Mr. Split Hoof, Split Foot, and I had a Freudian slip and said hoof just now, because split foot kind of reminds you of, you know, cloven hoof, which is, I don't know, is that a reference to the devil, to the devil's kind of common image as being goat-like? Anyway, I continue the quote. Within weeks, curiosity seekers, clergy, and newspaper reporters converged on the little hamlet. The girls were tested, talked about, and looked over by newspaper editor Horace Greeley, New York Supreme Court Justice John Edwards, and a variety of religious and scientific examiners, many of whom publicly attested to the genuineness of the phenomenon. Americans were transfixed, and by the end of the 1840s, the spiritualist era was born. Now, there is a lot of scholarship about this, and a lot of ink has been spilled about it, and these girls have been widely criticized by a lot of the material and throughout history as being frauds, basically, and there are reasons for that, and one of the sisters basically wrote a confession and explained, oh yeah, we've been faking it the whole time, and explained how they were faking it and how the con was done. And then later, under pressure from her sister, she retracted it and yada yada. So it's like, that's a whole other discussion. But whether or not the phenomenon itself was true or the extent to which it was true is not as important to me as what the influence of the movement was. And as a side note, it could be that they did have it's not either or. Like, they could have had a supernatural encounter and then gone on to fake it to make it repeatable, or, you know, or it could all have been a fraud, or it could all have been, you know, spirits, who knows? That's not that important to me. What's important is that this movement struck such a chord with Americans. That's what you have to appreciate. It's not that this was genuine and it was really spirits, who knows? I'm open to it. But, you know, it's hard to prove or disprove it. What's important is that Americans loved this. It became massively, massively popular, and it led to the widespread practices of conducting seances. So what is a seance? It's where, I mean, maybe you've seen this in movies or pop culture. People get around together in a circle at a table, and they hold hands, and somebody reaches out to a dead spirit, and then they speak to it, and then they hear the spirit speaking through them. It's all kind of occulty, and you might think that this is quaint and old-timey. There's a picture popping up here, by the way, of this on the YouTube channel. And you might think that this is quaint and goofy and old-timey, but you have to appreciate that this was a freaking craze all across the United States. Everybody was doing this. Everyone just thought this was great. This was mainstream pop culture. Everyone was doing seances. Let me give you a quote from Horowitz commenting on this. Quote, but the story told by the Fox sisters proved something of a different order. It fulfilled what was implicit in the career of Andrew Davis, Jackson Davis, which is what? That spirit communication was open to anyone, anytime. If two teenage girls could reach the other world, it stood to reason that everyone could. It was a completely egalitarian take on the supernatural. And newspapers and publicity-hungry investigators were ready to spread the word. The spirit raps heard in Rochester could strike at the deepest emotions of American homes in an era when children were constantly lost to disease. So remember, infant mortality was really, really high. Lots of kids died before they were 5 years old, which is heartbreaking, obviously. As the news from Rochester spread, grieving parents, widows and widowers, or those simply pursuing otherworldly thrills gathered together in clubs and parlor rooms, schoolhouses and churches to reach out to the dead. And many attested that such contact came. In darkened rooms, tables lifted and rocked, so the tables would lift up and move. Disembodied knocks cracked through the night air. Entranced mediums spoke in otherworldly voices. Here I am, mother, as a medium, might intone. As a listener, softly squeezed her hands, the hands of those on either side of her. In other words,
a woman would try to contact her dead 4-year-old, and she would hear a voice, "I am here, mother." And then she would, you know, cry and squeeze the hands of the people on either side of her because they're holding hands in this circle. So it's like, again, you just have to appreciate that this was a big deal. Don't dismiss it as fringe and weird. Dozens and dozens of, I'll give you two pieces of evidence for why this was not just a niche phenomenon or a subcultural thing. This was mainstream culture in the United States at this time. You never hear about this because it's embarrassing, maybe. And I'll make a connection to this to drugs at the end. So two pieces of evidence. One is that we know that dozens and dozens of newspapers in the United States were founded to entirely just to talk about spiritualist ideas and spiritualist phenomena. So Horowitz lists a bunch of these. Here's the names of some of the most popular ones: The Banner of Light, The New Era, The Spiritual Telegraph, The Better Way, The Carrier Dove, The Spiritual Republic, and The Religio-Philosophical Journal. Crazy, right? So guess who else was really into spiritualism? Mary Todd Lincoln, the wife of President Lincoln. And Horowitz describes her as having a lifelong interest in spiritualism. Now, most historians acknowledge this, that this was true. But a lot of them, the narrative is kind of like, well, she was seeking solace after her husband's assassination. And the Times actually reported that she visited, after Lincoln was assassinated, she visited the now grown up Margaret Fox and did a seance with her in which Mr. Lincoln appeared to them. But here's the thing. There's evidence that President Lincoln himself was a little bit interested in spiritualism. So here's a quote from Horowitz. In April 20th, 1863, in the presence of a reporter from the Boston Gazette, so there was a reporter there, that's how we know about this, Lincoln hosted a seance in the Crimson Room of the White House. So people have different takes on this, which is that, you know, well, Lincoln didn't really believe in it. It was just kind of a PR thing. He wanted to show, you know, this is in the middle of the Civil War. He wanted to show that, he was a down-to-earth president who was doing, you know, kind of interested in the normal fads of the everyday American. But here's the thing. You have to appreciate that the thing he did as a PR stunt, even if you're going to be the most cynical about it, the thing he did to be considered relatable to the American people of the time was he held a seance in the White House where they talked to dead people. I mean, is this... Are you getting the idea that this was very mainstream? Okay, so we're about to wrap up here, and I want to just mention, because you're going to see all of these themes repeated over and over again as we go through this series. I want to mention and emphasize real quick the relationship between spiritualism and activism. So, like I mentioned, abolitionism, feminism, vegetarianism, and all kinds of social experiments with utopianism all were part and parcel with these new religious movements coming out of upstate New York and New England. So Elizabeth Cady Stanton, who we talked a little bit about on our feminist series, she was a very early American feminist. She was a resident of Seneca Falls in central New York in the mid-1800s. And she and others in her community organized the Seneca Falls Convention devoted to women's rights and women's suffrage in 1848. So that's the first giant convention dedicated to this topic. And it came out of the same movement and the same group of people who were interested in all of this spiritualism. Here's a quote from Horowitz, not from this book, but it's from his interview with Big Think. Quote, "It's no accident that in this burned over district, you have the birth of spiritualism with the first conference for women's voting rights. The two were branches of coming out of the same tree. You could not find a suffragist activist who had not spent time at the seance table." What about the social experiments at the time? We talked already about the celibacy experiments.
But there are also many, many other examples of the complete opposite, where you'd have these utopian communities under the sway of a charismatic religious leader that were sexually libertine, where people shared wives or they, you know, groomed younger people, I don't know if they had orgies exactly, but there was a lot of weird stuff in all these different communities. And free love, actually, I believe free love was coined first by, I think, a pastor who was the founder of one of these religious utopian communities, who said that we should have all things in common, and then invented this idea of free love. So it wasn't the hippies, that would come much later, who invented this. That started with one of these weird American religious movements. I wish I could remember it right now. I'll try to find it for the after party. So let me conclude this episode by just kind of trying to put all of this together as a thesis for what the spiritualist movement says about American religious culture, because every culture has a framework for how we view religion. This series isn't just a list of all the American religions. We're trying to get at the roots. What is the deep American spirit that gave birth to this very particular religious culture? And we've talked a little bit about this already. One is, of course, utopianism and an obsession with the second coming. I only gave a couple examples, but there are dozens and dozens and dozens of examples of this, even at this time. And throughout every single century of American religion, there's this constant interest that Christ is coming or has already come, or America represents the place where Christ is going to come. We didn't talk about Mormonism today, but obviously that whole thesis of that religion is that Christ came to America as the new world, and there are new scriptures as a result of it. People will later, especially in the 20th century, they're going to talk about the new spiritual age. That's what the age of Aquarius is. And there's all of this fervor about the new spiritual age is dawning, and it's going to be utopian, and it's the second coming of Christ. Or if you're not a Christian, there's versions of this across Christian, secular, theosophical, occult. Like, everybody has this sense that the new world is literally a new world, a spiritual new world. The other thing is the overwhelmingly egalitarian nature of these religions. You see, the common theme is that anybody can have access to the supernatural. But here's the thing. This is me now. This is me being concerned. I'm concerned. You guys know this. I have many concerns. The other theme that I notice here, as somebody who is myself somewhat superstitious about things, the other major theme besides utopianism and egalitarianism is that these people have a completely uncritical openness to being possessed by and in communication with spirits. Not the Holy Spirit, any spirit. The whole spiritualist movement and the seances thing is about speaking to spirits of the dead. And here's the thing. If you know anything about religion or religious culture or the history of religion at all, or if you are a modern day practicing occultist, you know exactly what I'm talking about. One does not simply just get possessed by a spirit. If you believe in spirits, and I'm not saying maybe you don't, but if you believe in spirits, just grant that for a second, you know that all the evidence we have about our interaction with spirits is that they're not all good, they're not all benevolent, and they don't all like you. A lot of them hate people. A lot of them are highly malevolent. All the mythology, fairies, don't get me started on fairies. It's like, and the spirits of the dead are usually angry and vengeful and malevolent. I mean, at least some of the time, right? So the whole idea, if you believe in spirits, that you should just have an uncritical, naive openness to being possessed by just any old spirit or hearing voices from any old spirit, that seems highly problematic to me. And in the Bible, in the New Testament, St. Paul says, test the spirits. Don't just listen to any of them. So, now, you could say, well, it wasn't spirits. It was just all mass hysteria or blah, blah, blah. Everyone was crazy. Well, you know me. I don't find that kind of dismissive, reductionist take on these things to be very satisfying, because like a good scientist, you want to be a good scientist. You see, there's all this data. Everybody was all saying the same thing.
and believing the same thing, that's a little weird. We should check that out. And if you're a Christian, then you know that spirits and powerful beings like this exist. So I want to end with a final quote from Horowitz. He doesn't get into this, but he suggests something here that

Now, a huge part of that, obviously, is kind of a reference to what Joseph Smith's going to later say, that there were all these people groups, Lost Tribe of Israel, came to the United States before the Indians, blah, blah, blah. But he got that from somewhere. He picked these kinds of things up from folklore. So there's this folklore belief that there is an ancient group of people prior to the Native Americans who are there. And the suggestion, I think the implication, at least my implication, is that, okay, if there are, if let's grant that mediumship, like spiritualism and doing seances and doing the medium thing works, and that you actually are interacting with spirits. Who are you interacting with? The followers of Mother Anne said that they had visions of Iroquois Indians, the spirits of these entities. So again, I'm just going to leave it there. You can think about that, because I don't know. I always say the difference between me and a conspiracy theorist is that I don't claim to know what's going on. I really don't, because how do you know? It's very difficult to know. I'm a scholar. I like to have proof for things. But, you know, when things are strange, I'm going to point them out to you. It is weird. And there's a lot of things that we can suggest that we just don't know. And what's weird to me is the way that Americans stopped believing that. Well, let me put it this way, and I'll end with this. Every ancient culture, ancient Christians, ancient pagans, Greeks, Romans, Egyptians, everybody knew that the whole world was full of spirits and that not all of them were benevolent. Many of them were malevolent. What did they do? They wore amulets. The amulet tradition, you wear a sign of some heavenly power, and because the physical and the spiritual aren't separable, I talk about this in my book, you guys know this, the sign of Jupiter or whatever could actually keep lesser malevolent spirits at bay. Joseph Smith, the founder of Mormonism, wore an amulet to Jupiter around his neck his whole life. That's a little trivia for you, because he was concerned. And when I made this reference to occult, I said, if you're a modern day occult magical practitioner, you know what I'm talking about, which is when you summon, you know, because a lot of these things depends on your tradition, but like if you summon a spirit to get information, you do some kind of spell of protection around yourself first. You know, you guys may know this if you know anything about like salt circles. Put a salt circle around yourself. That's kind of a pop culture image, but you know, there's something going on there. The point is that an occult practitioner knows to put up kind of spiritual barriers before summoning a spirit to talk to. And a normal everyday person in any ancient culture, India, Egypt, Greece, would have worn an amulet or made kind of signs, you know, against the evil eye or whatever. Anyway, that's a long story. Because they were afraid of spirits having access to them. Okay, so what happened? Well, a bunch of Protestant Christians decided that all signs of things, like the cross, or icons or anything like that, those things are superstitious. They're, you know, papist. That's Catholic. It's idolatry. We don't do that. So all these people show up, and they're not wearing crosses, and they're not putting up icons, and they're not doing a house blessings on their homes to protect them from evil. And then all of a sudden, this new nation that says, we don't need all of that priestly garbage, suddenly becomes massively inundated by spiritual possession. What's going on with that? Anyway, I'm going to stop before I sound crazy. But I'm just saying. Anyway, somebody, TLDR, New York is a gateway to hell. Well, maybe so. I'm from a New York family, and they may agree with you. Okay, what are we doing now? We're done here. We're going to pop over to Substack, and we're going to do the after party. If you click on, there's a link in here. The after party is going to pop up on the front page in about 5-10 minutes. Give it about 10 minutes, I would say, quarter after. And then we'll go for about half an hour. We'll answer any questions you have. We'll talk about anything you want and anything that I didn't catch in chat. I'm saving chat and we're going to talk about it there. Somebody's asking about the feminist series. It's not here on YouTube. Only the first episode is here on YouTube, episode 0, so-called. The rest is all on Substack. Most of it's free. So now's a great time to pop over to Substack and check it out. ZacharyPorku.substack.com. We're going to go there. I'm going to go fill up my teacup and I'm going to post the link and then I will see you guys there. If not, and as always,

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1: 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In The Baal Book, A Biography of the Devil, Father Stephen DeYoung shows that the Hebrew scriptures consciously turn the Baal story on its head, depicting him as a failed and defeated rebel who nonetheless tries to steal the glory that belongs to Almighty God. 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

0: 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Father Nicholas is the priest at St. John the Divine Greek Orthodox Church in Jacksonville, and Dr. Roxanne is a licensed clinical psychologist who uses her extensive training in private practice. 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Here now is Father Nicholas and Dr. Roxanne.
1: Well, good evening, everyone, and welcome to Live with the Lowes. It is such a blessing to have all of you here with us on this Tuesday, October 3rd. Thank you so much for taking the time to be with us. If you're new to Live with the Lowes, it's a show that merges both faith and psychology to kind of give you some practical steps that you can apply in your own walk of faith. And so we want you to know that if you're new to our to the Live with the Lowes, this is what you're going to expect. It's really practical Christianity. So thanks again for being with us. Before we dive into tonight's really important topic, I do want to encourage you to stay connected with us on our social media platforms. Friends, we're on Facebook, Twitter, Instagram, and YouTube, all under the headings of The Lowes. And that last name is quite unique. It's spelled L-O-U-H-S. It's The Lowes, and that's all of our platforms are under that heading. And we also encourage you that if you're looking for a daily word of encouragement, just like so many of us, we're watching the news, we see what's kind of going on in the world, and maybe even in your own life right now, you're struggling with something that it just seems that you go to bed at night and you wake up in the morning thinking about, and you're just looking for some encouragement. 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And if you're interested, please go to our website at thelowes.com. 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And all you have to do is simply put in your email address. 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And if you're already receiving it, do us a favor, share them with your friends and family. 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Or you can email me a question during the live broadcast of tonight's show by emailing me at ask@ancientfaith.com. That's ask@ancientfaith.com. So friends, let's get started. You know, throughout the Bible, we hear the importance of serving one another. And perhaps one of the most iconic ways, besides that of the crucifixion, we watch and see firsthand how Christ washes the feet of his disciples. He literally gets up from the table, puts a towel around his waist, and begins to wash every one of the disciples, knowing that all of them, with the exception of John, would leave him, and as we all know the story with Judas, would betray him, yet he still served. We hear when Christ is ascending, the last words that he says as he's ascending on top of the Mount of Olives, when he looks over at the disciples and he says, "Now I need you to go out into Jerusalem, Judea, and Samaria, into the ends of the earth." We hear that Christ tells his disciples that they're going to know that you are my disciples, not by how many verses you can quote or how many hymns you could sing, but how you love one another. I would argue that the heartbeat of the gospel beats to the sound of serve others, serve others, serve others. Because the reality is, friends, that as we look out into this world right now, maybe you may be fine, but we're living in a world that is struggling. And so I would argue hemorrhaging with the needs of this world. We're seeing homelessness at an all-time high. We see a hear of tent cities taking place all over our country. We hear about things becoming so expensive that it's very difficult for people to live or to buy clothes. We hear about the struggling and really skyrocketing of what we're seeing with the need for our children to be able to eat properly in the food that is or the lack thereof. We're seeing a world that, to be quite honest with you, is focused more on consumption than compassion, on status more than service. So we wanted to dedicate a show to a ministry that I believe at its core is trying to change this world. It's trying to change this country by serving other people. And the guy that we have here talking to us about it is a very dear friend, no stranger to us on Ancient Faith Radio and on Live with the Lowes, my dear friend, Steve Cristoforo. And let me just tell you a little bit about his new position that he is overseeing. Steve Cristoforo is the Director of Operations and Community Engagement for Focus North America. This is an organization that focuses on providing food, occupation, clothing, understanding, and shelter to those that are in need. Their website is focusna, focusna.org. And Steve is a graduate of Yale University, a Fordham University School of Law, and Holy Cross Greek Orthodox School of Theology. Steve is a passionate, if you know anything about Steve, he's very passionate about helping people see and serve Christ and their neighbor. And Steve, as always, my friend, welcome to Live with the Lows.
2: It's really good to be back. Good to see you.
1: It's good to see you too, my friend. So let's get started with some questions that I think are on the hearts of so many. And Steve, you know, there is so much need that we see out in the world today. What has been some of the most eye-opening needs that you're seeing on the ground right now?
2: Yeah, I think that we have a sense of the material struggles that a lot of people have, right? I mean, even as you were talking about in the intro, there are folks who are struggling to put food on the table. There are folks who are struggling to send their kids to school. There are all these material needs, and they're true. I don't mean to minimize them. I was just actually in Los Angeles this past weekend with Youth Equipped to Serve, which is our youth and young adult outreach. We did a trip on Skid Row, and it was horrifying. On some level, to be at this place of just such concentrated, extreme poverty. It's something like 4 square miles in the heart of Los Angeles. I mean, you know, it's one thing to have seen little pockets of tents in your neighborhood. I mean, I come from New York City. I've seen poverty. About an eighth of the people who suffer from homelessness in this country are all crowded into Skid Row. Just the size of it, the magnitude of it was something, right? But the people who are struggling there are not simply struggling with material lack. They're struggling with mental issues, emotional issues, spiritual issues, right? Like the physical lack that we have, I think, is a sign of something deeper that's missing. And I'll give you a story. This wasn't from this Skid Row trip. It's a previous one from our YES director, Katrina Bitar. She was there on Skid Row. She was talking they were kind of working around, getting to know people. And she's talking to this guy who bursts into tears in the middle of a conversation. And they ask him, what's happening? Is it okay? And he says, it's been years since I've had a human conversation with another person. You know, you think about the isolation when you're there by yourself, maybe the words that you exchange are the police coming to sort of kick you out, or a person that you're asking money from saying, no, get out of here, right? It had been years since he'd had an actual human conversation. What's your name? Who are you? Like, where do you come from? What are your hopes and dreams? Like we see the physical manifestations of poverty, but sometimes we don't realize that there is a deeper level of loneliness and disconnection and real hurt that people are this dehumanizing sort of weight that people are struggling with on top of the physical pain that they're dealing with.
1: You know, we had a show several weeks ago on loneliness, and we were speaking specifically with divorcees, but it's so obvious and applicable here, is in one of the stories that one of the guests was sharing was that she was swimming, and there was a gentleman that came into her lane as she was at the YMCA doing swimming, and she didn't want to acknowledge him, or she was kind of ignoring him because she was wanting to finish her her exercise. And eventually he just kind of came into her lane, and long story short, she ended up saying, this lane is, you can have this lane now, I'm leaving. And he said, thank you so much that you even acknowledged me, and that people had not acknowledged him. And I just thought, how many people are struggling in this world? And we see the statistics. I mean, 70% of seniors and 40% of adolescents who are in relatively, quote unquote, normal environments, not necessarily on Skid Row or dealing with homelessness, but are feeling levels of loneliness. And then you hear about, you know, what the U.S. Surgeon General said, that loneliness is something that is one of the greatest pandemics that are impacting our society. So, let me, you know, when we're looking at these, you know, Skid Row, it's often, I think it's very easy sometimes to say, you know, Father Nick or Steve, I get it. I see that there's a problem there. I watch the news. Okay, but I have my own problems. I have my own struggles. You know, why is it so important for us to have a heart that is serving people in need, even though when we think that we have our own set of problems?
2: Yeah. I mean, the simple and maybe somewhat glib answer is because, like, this is what the Lord is telling us to do. Right. You know, we think back and this, it has such a primacy of place in the tradition that every year as we prepare for Lent, as we prepare for the journey to Pascha, we pass through the Sunday of Judgment, right? Which is where we read not the parable of the judgment, but really this, I think, prophetic statement about what will come at the end times, right? When Christ separates the sheep and the goats. And, you know, I don't need to go into the details. Of course, everybody's familiar with the story, but the powerful takeaway from it, right, is that he asks the sheep, you know, the sheep ask him, why am I here? Well, it's because you fed me when I was hungry. When did we see you? Like, in that hungry person that you saw by the side of the road, you fed that person, that was me. And of course, the goat have the precise opposite. You know, what Christ is telling us in that exchange is that it is possible to see him. It is possible to interact with him, right? We encounter Christ on a daily basis, dozens, hundreds, thousands of times a day, and we're oblivious to him. And I think in our moment of doubt, in our moment of, you know, struggling to find Christ and find meaning for ourselves in this world, you know, I think there are two roads to Christ. One is the inner road of silence and prayer, right? Finding him in the stillness of our heart, which is hard. But there's also the road of finding him in our neighbor, which is hard in a different sort of way. So I think the answer would be A, Christ tells us to do it, and B, like, this is where God is in our midst. And if we claim to be followers of Christ, we claim to be people who want to be like our Heavenly Father. I mean, this past Sunday, for example, we got a taste of this in Luke's gospel, right? Like, be merciful as your Father in heaven is merciful. If we really are going to be like our Father, we need to be merciful as he is merciful. And here we are. We see his Son. We see the person of Jesus Christ, like, reflected in these icons, right? These living icons that we see all around us, and we are oblivious to him. I think there's a real connection between the struggles of faith that we have in our own contemporary world and our struggle to find Christ, because he's here. He's here. We encounter him and we ignore him dozens, hundreds, thousands of times a day.
1: 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He is the Director of Operations and Community Engagement for Focus North America. 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Or email me a question at ask@ancientfaith.com. That's ask@ancientfaith.com. You know, Steve, why do you think it's that we're always, you know, it seems that we're always filled with excuses as to why we can't offer the time to be a difference maker, to help people in need? What do you think are some of the biggest hindrances to us doing that?
2: Yeah. You know, it's funny, there was some data recently that came out about why it is that a lot of people don't go to church on Sunday and feel disconnected from church life. And a big answer that people gave is, I'm too busy with work. I'm too busy. I'm too overwhelmed as it is, right? And I think that is a thing that a lot of us feel. Like, we all feel this pressure in our lives, and adding yet another thing. I mean, it's the reason why it's so hard to start a new healthy habit. It's the reason why it's so hard to stay connected it's the reason why it's so hard to stay connected with friends, right? I mean, why people are falling into isolation. So one is, I think, just the pressure that we've allowed ourselves to build up in our contemporary world, which has these economic pressures and these social pressures that grind us down. I think another thing is the sense of powerlessness. Right. People look at the magnitude of the problem and they wonder, like, what can I do? You know, it's kind of the image that, you know, the little story that we tell of, you know, a young boy on the beach. Right. And there's all the starfish on the beach. And there he is going from one to the other, throwing them into the ocean. And, you know, an old man comes to him and says, like, you know, you can't help them all. And the boy says, well, I can help this one. And he tosses it into the water, and I can help this one. There is a lot that we can do. And, you know, St. Maximus the Confessor will say that every human being is a macrocosm, right? Every human being is more valuable than the entire created order. If there's one person we can help, it's enough. And yet we have the sense of powerlessness because we can't do everything. There's a sense of disgust, to be totally honest, right? And this is something that I personally have struggled with. I'm very kind of OCD when it comes to cleanliness. And it's hard sometimes to reach out and be with a person who might not smell the way that you would want them to, or be as clean as you want them to, right? That's been hard for me in my life. So I say that in a spirit of confession. I get that. There are these mental and emotional blocks that we sometimes have towards helping people. And there's fear, right? We sometimes associate homelessness with violence. We see the guy who might not be doing well on the street corner, and we are afraid that he's going to attack us or whatever it is. So again, these are legitimate fears, right? I can't complain that anybody's experiencing them, but I think courage is the ability to walk through those fears. Yes, I might have a fear of somebody who might be different than me. Yes, I might have the fear of touching somebody, right? But Christ reached out and he touched the lepers, right? He walked through the midst of the violent crowds.
1: Exactly.
2: Having those emotions is not enough, right? I think as Christians, we're called to work through our emotions. And yeah, it's hard, but now what?
1: You know, it reminds me, as you're speaking about this, the study that was done by Princeton Princeton on called the Good Samaritan study, you have, you know, long story short, these seminarians were part of a study in which they were told to go prepare a message, a sermon, and to prepare it at a building that was adjacent to where they currently were at. And they had to walk through this courtyard where they had an actor playing the role of a homeless person. And here, these are seminarians. These are people that are studying the faith, who read the stories, who read the scriptures, who you would think on paper, you know, would definitely check a lot of the boxes that of people that would be called to serve. And yet the study revealed that so many of these seminarians would simply cross over, avoiding this actor who was playing the role of a homeless person. And, you know, one of the results of the study was that, you know, this phrase of hurry is the enemy of help, that you know, when we're in such a sense of hurry that sometimes we just forget the fact that, you know, do we slow down and look around, like to slow down and see the needs that are there around us, because the need is so great. And I love that the story of the child. I mean, you know, we don't need to help everybody. I mean, that seems overwhelming, but let's help someone. Let's help somebody every day and to make that difference. But I guess, you know, when you're looking, you know, when we're studying, like, you know, the importance of giving, you know, I think one of the things I love about your organization, the ministry that you're part of Focus North America, first of all, let's talk a little bit about Focus North America.
2: Sure.
1: Like, how did it start? What are its missions? And then we'll kind of go into maybe how are some ways that we as a society and a community and our own local churches can be part of it.
2: Yeah. So Focus North America right now is about 13 years old, and it was started because of this desire to have a pan-Orthodox united witness to reach out and to live out the gospel here domestically. You know, we see kind of a IOCC, International Orthodox Christian Charities, have received this mandate from, you know, from the hierarchs of the church here in America to go out there and do sort of disaster relief. And there was a gap here domestically. And so thereafter, some of the same visionary leaders who were behind the creation of IOCC were behind the creation of Focus North America about 13 years ago. So I think that, you know, the call is to go out there and see and serve Christ in our neighbor, but it's also to mobilize, like, Orthodox Christians specifically to do that. You know, I see it as there's kind of two hands or two missions really to Focus. One is to go out and do the work, because we're called to do the work. The other is to mobilize Orthodox Christians to do the work. I mean, I really see it as a ministry to Orthodox Christians in the same way, or in a different way, I should say, in a complementary way, as it is as a ministry to people who are hungry and lonely and so forth. And that's why I see it as like a really logical next step in my own career. I used to be in youth and young adult ministry. I spent a lot of time preaching and teaching and making multimedia and so forth. And now this is really where the rubber meets the road. And it's about calling people to really follow through. You know, Saint Maria of Paris, right? For example, she says, at the last judgment, I'm not going to be judged by the number of prostrations I did or the quality of my ascetic life. I'm going to be judged by whether I fed the hungry, clothed the naked, right? Did the things that Christ calls us to do in Matthew 25. So I think this is just something that all of us, as Orthodox Christians in particular, need to be mindful of. We're maybe not as mindful of it as we should, which is the reason this organization exists, to mobilize us and to bring us together to do this important work.
1: Why do you think that is such a struggle for the in the Orthodox Church? I mean, you know, I mean, I love the fact that we have this, but the reality is that, you know, and this is really across the board among many churches, is that we become so kind of inwardly focused to the needs of what's going on in our local parish that we kind of avoid or refrain, probably for some of the reasons that you mentioned earlier. But I think sometimes we kind of have this attitude, well, you know, we need to take care of our own before we can go out and do, you know, what is out, you know, out in helping the people that are in need. Let's talk a little bit about that. I mean, why do you think that is a struggle, or is that really a struggle that you're seeing within the church?
2: Yeah, I think this is a manifestation of our modern faith context, right? I think there, like, this question of the in-group versus the out-group, I think is really a widening of just sort of the individualism behind the way that we approach Christianity as contemporary Christians. We kind of talked a little bit about this actually the last time that I was on the show, I think. I had that ministry training course, Effective Christian Ministry, that I worked on in my old role. And we get into some of the history and why we got here. But, you know, we as contemporary Christians really do tend to have that sort of like individualist mindset, right? I mean, we say that it's kind of a Protestant phenomenon, right? Just me and my Bible or me and Jesus or whatever it is. But as contemporary Americans, we have a bit of that, right? This individual sort of pursuit, right? Mm-hmm. And I think that, especially in the American context, where that individual pursuit is sometimes, you know, we talk about the American dream as centering around like commercial success and economic comfort and so forth, right? Mm-hmm. It's a challenge for us. You know, like there's three basic legs to the stool of, you know, the ascetic life, right? As Father Evan Armitas would say, right? There's prayer, fasting, and almsgiving. And we keep the ideals in place when it comes to prayer, right? We know we're supposed to pray at all times. That's what Paul tells us. That's the witness of the church. We don't, but we live in that tension, right? And sometimes we have, you know, fantasies of ourselves becoming gurus and whatever it is by, you know, learning how to pray and having these mystical experiences. We know that we're supposed to fast rigorously. We don't always, but we live in the tension between like the ideal of fasting and not. But that ideal isn't there when it comes to almsgiving. You know, every line of scripture, we say that it appeals to, or it's directed at us, except for when Christ tells the rich young ruler to sell everything you have and give it to the poor. That can't possibly be Christ telling me something, right? Christ can tell me to pray always. He can tell me to fast rigorously, but he wouldn't tell me to give up everything that I have. Like, he wants me to have this house and the garage and the car and so forth. But what if he is, right? What if he is telling each and every one of us to live in the same way that the apostles lived, as we see recorded in the book of Acts, and to at least live in that tension? Right? Because in the same way that I don't pray without ceasing, and I certainly break the fast multiple times, like, we try to live in the tension, though, between the ideal that the church gives us and the reality of where we are, and to try to take steps in our spiritual life to approach that ideal. But because of that individualism, because of our desire for comfort, we kind of erase that ideal when it comes to the almsgiving side. You don't need to sell everything you have and give to the poor. You can sort of like give a tiny, tiny negligible percentage of what you make to the poor. Forget the fact that it is the widow, right, giving her widow's mite that is held up as an ideal. That the rich tend to be the villains in a lot of the stories of scripture, right? But we'd rather be fat and happy than holy. And I think that's one of our challenges as contemporary Christians.
1: You know, if you're just tuning in, we're speaking with Steve Christofor. He's the Director of Operations and Community Engagement for Focus North America. Just a truly extraordinary organization. As you're listening to us, I encourage you to go to their website. It's FocusNA, so it's FOCUSNA.org. Really amazing what they're doing and how they're trying to make a difference and really following the words of Christ when he says that when I was hungry, you gave me something to eat. We invite you, if you have a question or comment for Steve, feel free to call us at 1-855-237-2346 or email us a question at ask@ancientfaith.com. That's ask@ancientfaith.com. Yeah, I can't help but think, Steve, that I think for a lot of people, you know, it's easy to kind of, even in that negligible amount of money that they give, that they would rather just give something financially as opposed to actually being on the ground. Talk to us a little bit about how beneficial it is to, as you shared beautifully when you were on your recent trip to LA, seeing those eyes, hearing those stories, experiencing those people. I mean, tell us a little bit about how important it is to actually get our hands, if you will, dirty in doing the work and of helping to change people's lives.
2: Yeah. I want to affirm that any step that we take, right, to help the poor is a beautiful step, right? And if the best that we can do in our particular moment is making sure that we donate a little bit every month to our charity of choice, like, that's a wonderful thing. And again, like, it's about that tension, right? And I think this is part of that tension, pushing further into trying to have as many face-to-face encounters as possible. And this is really what we try to do with Focus as a whole, not to just be kind of a middleman that's distributing resources. This is actually one of the reason why food, I think, is such a common way that we serve people, not simply by serving food, but by offering like a shared space where volunteers and our guests can sit together shoulder to shoulder, face to face, right? Because you're normally not going to have lunch with a homeless person. You're normally not going to have dinner with somebody who's not part of your socioeconomic neighborhood, whatever sort of thing. I think it pushes us outside of ourselves. And that's really the widening of the heart that we experience or calls to experience as Christians. You know, St. Silouan the Athenite says that you can tell the presence of the Holy Spirit because the heart gets wide enough to encompass all of creation. Right? And I think sometimes, you know, like our hearts can be narrow and maybe we love our friends and we love our family. But again, this is very timely. The gospel of this past Sunday, Christ telling us like, even villains love their friends and family, but we're called to love our enemies, right? We're called to love without distinction. Our hearts are called to be wide enough to encompass all of creation. And being in those places of discomfort forces us to open up our hearts. Like, these are people that we wouldn't normally interact with. These are people that we normally wouldn't, and we dehumanize sometimes, right? I mean, I think about this sometimes in New York, like how lonely it is to be homeless or struggling in a city here where you're begging outstretched with your hand out and thousands, tens of thousands of people are ignoring you and treating you as if you're nothing but a fire hydrant, right? Those connections restore the humanity of people. Right? The ability to ask somebody's name, to look somebody in the eye. I mean, it is the restoration of that person's humanity and the restoration of our own humanity by, again, turning us into the kinds of merciful people that we are called to be, merciful like our Father in heaven. And on that theological level, it's one of the ways that we encounter Christ, because he is there. And learning to look people in the eye, to serve them even when they are difficult, to serve them even when they make us uncomfortable, is our ability to like access that revelation, right? To see the Christ who is here in front of us, in the face of the downtrodden, in the face of the needy, in the face of the hungry.
1: Steve, you know, building on what you're just sharing, I know this may seem like a silly question, but how do we train people to see that? How do we train people to actually see the needs that are going on? Because again, I think it's just so easy to become so ingrained in our own world and kind of focused inwardly. But how do we tell people, or how do we show them, I say, to have the eyes to see, to have Christ eyes, to have Christ arms, to have Christ ears to hear the needs? How do we train people to do that?
2: Yeah, I think this is why, you know, I alluded earlier to kind of the two basic paths of encountering Christ in our lives. There's encountering him in the stillness and quiet of our hearts and encountering him in the face of our neighbor. And the one feeds into the other. Right. Like, even as you were saying with the Good Samaritan experiment, the reason that people don't see the need or justify ignoring the need is because of that sense of hurry. I've got to get to the next appointment. I've got to do this. I've got to do that. Making time for stillness, slowing down the pace of our lives, and just like learning how to be comfortable in the 5 minutes a day when I light my incense and close my eyes and simply try to put myself into the presence of God slows me down enough to be able to kind of chip away at some of that hurry, right? Our days are spent going. It takes an intentional hitting of the brakes, right? To break that cycle and say that. And, you know, you see even St. John Chrysostom, right? Like he will say very famously that if you encounter a beggar on your way to liturgy, like the beggar becomes your liturgy, right? It's even a religious sort of instinct that we have sometimes. Like, I have to get to church, right? The seminarians in the Good Samaritan context. But like, no. We are called to be present wherever that might be, whenever that might be. And presence sometimes means that there is a person here in our lives.
1: It's like what when we share that the vertical shapes the horizontal. So our vertical relationship with Christ obviously will extend to the horizontal, the people that are in our lives. I'm sorry, you were saying.
2: Yeah, no. And I think that's beautifully put. And I'll even kind of lean into it a little bit when it comes to the loneliness and the disconnection that we see in other segments of society, right? People who have food, people who have houses over their heads, roofs over their heads, and are still lonely, that there are so many people in our society who are overlooked because of our own sort of ruthless rushing, right? And ruthless ambition and all these things that are, you know, if we learn to slow down, we would be more attentive to the elderly folks in our community who maybe can't get out of their house, or right, the family members that we might be estranged from, or the neighbor that doesn't really know anybody, moved into the neighborhood and is still kind of the new guy on the block. It's like loneliness builds loneliness. And I think our callousness sort of builds our callousness. And maybe one way to mitigate against that is to slow down, to have open eyes when we're navigating the world, and to try to just be genuinely curious about other people, to begin to see them as people who have stories and ideas and ambitions, and to be open to that, to be open to those people.
1: You know, it reminds me, I was, during my time when I was growing up, I worked for a supermarket called Winn-Dixie. And at Winn-Dixie, I worked my way up. And long story short, I ended up working at a meat department. But I really struggled in my adolescence with my own faith, you know, just trying to figure out where I kind of fit in and what Christ was calling me to do. I was kind of having desires of maybe going into the seminary, but I was kind of like fighting that a lot. And there was this young man, I mean, young in the sense that he was older than me, but younger in the sense that he was probably in his 30s. And he would always bring his Bible. And every week he would put his Bible on the meat counter, and he would simply just talk to me. And he would tell me, how was your week, Nick? How was everything going? Where do you feel God calling you? And I remember him just always speaking like a level of life to me. But what I so appreciated is that sometimes when you're working in that kind of a role, and again, I was working part-time as a teenager just trying to make some money, I didn't think people always saw me. But in this case, every Friday, he would come there and he would see me and then connect with me. And here, you know, 40 some odd years later, I'm still remembering him. I wish I would have, you know, gotten to his contact information. This was so many years ago. But he still left such an impression because I felt like he saw me. And like you were mentioning, I had a house. I was trying to make money just so I can, you know, buy a car and all those things that kind of come along with that. But I wasn't living on the streets, but yet this person did that. And I guess one of the questions I would like to share with or ask you, Steve, is, you know, we all have different talents. We all have different gifts. Not everyone is a great orator. Maybe not everyone has the gift of communicating. Maybe some people like to be introverted. And that's okay. God, I think, honors that. But how do we utilize our gifts to do that, exactly what you're talking about? How do we use our gifts, whatever those gifts are, to make a difference in this world and to you know, relieve a lot of the pressure and the sadness that we're seeing encountered all throughout our society?
2: Yeah, that's a beautiful question and a beautiful story. Like, I love the fact that, you know, that those interactions, which were just so present, still ring with you and resonate with you to this day. I think it begins with realizing that our gifts are in our grasp. Our gifts are given to us for the sake of others, right? Mm. Gifts are not given to us for ourselves. Gifts are given to us to be shared, right? This is part of, again, St. Silouan sort of saying, like, my brother is my life. Right? That I have gifts that I can give to my brother for his upbuilding. He is my life, and I have something that I can give to him and offer to him, right? So if there is a, you know, to be trite about it even, right? If there's a talent that we have for music, we don't lock ourselves into the room, right? And play the guitar by ourselves, right? We get out there on a concert stage and share that beauty with others and lift somebody else's day, right? Gifts are meant to be shared. And I think this is a really powerful question because even as like my job is to go out there and help new cities start new focus centers. And really what we try to do is we're doing a needs assessment and figuring out what a new city needs. We try to connect with the gifting and the sort of that gentle pressure on the hearts of people in a city and try to see how it connects with the needs of their particular place, right? Mm. How is what we are passionate about connected with the needs of the city that's around us, which is why no two focus centers are alike. Some, we have a homeless shelter in Cleveland. We just started a pregnancy support center and resource center in Houston. There's, you know, a feeding ministry here. There's a clothing ministry there, right? No centers are alike in the same way that no human beings are alike. We're all separate and unique. Look, I think the question for us to answer is, okay, what are my gifts? Not in a spirit of pride, right? But in a spirit of, okay, what are my gifts? Right. And then what are some of the needs that I see around me when I have those eyes that are open because I've pumped the brakes? I'm trying to learn to be a little bit more present in my life. Like, do I have a gift for conversation? Who out there is lonely that I can chat with, right? Do I have a gift for algebra? Who in my class is struggling, right? Whatever it might be, like every gift is an opportunity for need because we have what somebody else doesn't have. And that's, I think, where service comes together. And the other thing that needs to be said though too is like it's mutual. Right? Service is always mutual because I am not complete without you as my brother, right? And there are things that God has given you that I need. Like I might be able to give you something on your bad day. You're going to give me something on my bad day because we are all connected. So I think understanding our gifts, understanding that they are there for the benefit of others, and to approach people with that humble service sort of mindset. I'm here to compliment. I'm here to give in the same way that I'm here to receive because my brother is my life and my heart is growing wide enough to encompass all of creation.
1: You know, and it reminds me of this, what we've been so Bible focused church fathers, quoting the church fathers. I mean, it's just so, it seemed like this is such an anchor, such a pillar of our faith, the desire that Christ has to be the difference makers, that we are called. You know, I love what Mother Teresa says. She says that that we are the pencil as God is writing his love letter to the world. And so, you know, that pencil, that desire to make a difference in the world, to challenge ourselves, to get out of our comfort zone and to be a difference maker is so important for us. You know, I do want to once again invite those of you that are called, that are listening to our show this evening. If you'd like to speak with Steve Christopher, who is the Director of Operations and Community Engagement for Focus North America, their website is focusna.org, focusna.org. It's an organization that is really on the battlefield, if you will. They are on the ground trying to make a difference in this world. So definitely read all about them. But Steve is with us. If you have a question or comment about what we've been talking about, not only about Focus in North America, but also about how you can be a difference maker, what are ways that you can utilize the gifts that God gives you to make a difference, feel free to call us at 1-855-237-2346. That's 1-855-237-2346. Or email me a question at ask@ancientfaith.com. That's ask@ancientfaith.com. You know, Steve, I can't help but think to myself that you've been at this position now for how have you been here for a year now? Or tell us a little bit about this, when you took over this position. And I'd love to really hear from you some of the more, you know, some of the inspiring stories. I know that there's work, great work is going on all over, and we honor that, and we ask God to continue to bless it. But what are some of the things that have touched your heart that you've seen in churches that I think we'd love to hear that would inspire us as well?
2: Yeah. So I've been with Focus now since December. So just shy of a year. December will be my 1 year anniversary. So I'm still very much the new guy on the block, still very much learning and being inspired by the things that I'm seeing both in our Focus centers, but also just in parishes, right? Because there are parishes that maybe are small, don't have the ability to establish a full-fledged center, which tends to be more of a pan-Orthodox labor with multiple parishes coming together. But yeah, I'm inspired by, in a lot of ways, the small things that I've seen across the church, not even simply in my time with Focus, but in the decade now that I've been serving since getting out of seminary. And it's a variety of things, right? It's little things like, during the course of the pandemic, for example, there was one youth worker that I know who made a point of putting a chair in her bag, in her trunk, and just drove out every day and spent a little bit of time. She would park the folding chair, like on the lawn of the kids in her youth group, and would spend time with them in the midst of the isolation of the pandemic. Right. There's a lot of interesting data that shows that only 10% of young people were reached out to by a church leader during the course of the pandemic. And here was one of them, right, who we couldn't all get together. So she had to be creative. So she literally just did a tour and would call them up and say, hey, I'm outside. Let's sit for a little bit. And they'd have their social distance, right, height of the pandemic. But they were still that human connection, which is the point of all of this, because she treated her people as they were like the sheep, right, in her sheepfold. She treated them as human beings that needed to be taken care of. Or young people that I know, again, even during the pandemic, who gathered together and made a list of all of the older folks in their community who struggle to get groceries and so forth. And, you know, made sure that they would go shopping for them and would help clean up the house and so forth, right? Like, again, this connection of the passion that we have, right, the pressure that God has put on our heart, and the needs that we see in others. You know, the way that I've seen parishes in this country adopt Ukrainian refugees who have come out from overseas in the course of the last year or so and made them feel right at home despite potential language barriers and so forth. I mean, you know, as much as we can, it's as easy as it is to complain sometimes about the state of the world. Like, there really is so much beauty because there are so many anonymous saints, right, who are doing truly beautiful wonder things at any given point.
1: Mm-hmm. You know, I don't know if you've ever heard me share this story. I've done it many times. And so if I've shared it with you, forgive me, but maybe for some members of our audience tonight, maybe it's the first. But, you know, when I traveled to Africa, I had one of the most transformational experiences in my entire life. And all of us have moments in our life that kind of just shift our our perspective, our direction, our the way we approach life. And there was an 8-year-old boy that was named Samson that was, we were in this area of Turkana, Africa, in a very, what they call the bush. It was just a very, very out in the, you know, where there's really nothing, there's no electricity, there's very little water, to be quite honest with you. And when we pulled up to this village where most of the people there were living in mud huts or living on the actual earth, I mean, just on the sand, there was this young boy that just kind of reached out to me. And at the time, my children were about the same age. And so he would always just like grab a hold of my leg. And the translator said that his name is Samson. And so, but long story short, towards the end of the trip, these people were, many of them were dying of hunger. The average lifespan there was like in the high 40s. This young boy, Roxanne, my wife, had packed a whole bunch of these little granola bars. And she said, Nick, you know, make sure that you eat these to be safe because you don't know how it's going to react with your body. I have a very sensitive stomach. So the last day I had this one granola bar left and Samson was there next to me and I pulled him around the side and Samson was one of these kids that didn't have any clothes. He just had like a little t-shirt that was ripped. And I said, Samson, take this granola bar and eat it right now. Right before you go, just eat right behind this tent. No one's going to see you and just eat it. I was communicating obviously to the translator. And what he did changed my life, Steve. I mean, he literally took this granola bar and began to take every oat off of that granola bar. And he lifted up his shirt, which was ripped, and just kind of folded it up almost like a little bowl and put all these different oats inside of it. And then he ran away and not to go eat that, but he literally went to every kid that was in that little village and gave them an oat. This is an 8-year-old boy now, and gave them an oat just to eat. And, you know, obviously I was very emotional. I was frustrated, but also emotional at the same time. And I called the translator to tell him to come back over. And he comes for Samson to come back over. And so Samson comes back and I said, Samson, why? Why didn't you eat this? Why, you know, you could have had something, at least something small to eat over the next hour. Because oftentimes they would go days without eating. And he looked over at me and he said to me, because all of these people are my family. We are all family. And he wasn't meaning that they were biologically related to them. He was saying that we as a society are all family. And I love that because for me, he could have had that hoarding like we do in this world right now where we want to take for ourselves. And yet an 8-year-old boy taught me about the importance of looking at everyone as family. And I love what you were sharing earlier because it echoes that in the sense that looking at everyone the way Christ tells us to look at them, like looking at them as if they are the face of Christ within them, and how we, if we were to approach that in this world, how better off the world would be.
2: And that's holiness, right? I mean, like, right. That is so beautiful. I want to highlight that again because, like, that is the widow's mite. Mm-hmm. Right. Like here's a young boy. This is like his one possession. Right. And his first instinct is to give it away. You know, it's reminding me even another story that I've heard in my time with Focus. We have a homeless shelter and a transitional house at Focus Cleveland. And there are previous residents of that house to this day who will like mail in dollar bills once a year. Right. Or mail in maybe a quarter or 50 cents. Right. Because they were on the street. They were able to get out and you know, kind of get their lives back in order. But it is still a priority for them to support this house that was integral to their recovery and to their sort of independence, again, their liberation from the streets. And they don't have a lot, right? But that dollar will come in every month, right? That 50 cents, literally, I mean, there are people who will mail in change. They'll put a stamp on it, like a whatever, however much stamps cost nowadays, and have 50 cents in the, you know, in the folder, because that's what they can give. And I think sometimes to myself, right, like, I'm not at danger of starving. I mean, I'm putting money away in my, you know, retirement account and all that sort of stuff. Like, I have so much more, and yet percentage wise, I give so much less. Which is why I think that's what we're seeing. It is the widow's mite. Yeah,
1: right. I think that's what we're seeing in the world, especially in societies. I'm sure you've done a lot of research on this as well. But you know, for our listeners, is that there's so much research that shows that as we grow in wealth, percentage wise, we actually give less than we would do. So although we give as a nation, we're one of the most generous givers around the world. But if you were to quantify that based upon how much we're worth to how much we're actually giving, it's concerning, you know, on a number of levels. If we're just simply talking finances, but we've been talking, obviously, it's more than just that. It's the greeting of the, you know, it's the welcoming, it's the hearing, it's the seeing. And I really want to kind of, in our last, you know, last 10 to 15 minutes, Steve, is really to spend some time talking about, you know, obviously what you at Focus are doing is extraordinary. And again, their website is focusedna.org. But Steve, how can a parish who's listening to this show tonight, the priest or a pastor or some of the people that that may be in influence in their parish, what are some practical things that we can all do in our local parish to bring about this awareness and this what we've been talking about tonight?
2: Yeah, there's a couple of things that I can share with you that we offer at Focus. Mm-hmm. So I mentioned earlier, I was in Los Angeles this past weekend with YES, which is Youth Equipped to Serve, which is our youth and young adult outreach. And YES has been around actually from even before Focus and is doing really wonderful work forming young people and also older people as well into this like servant's ethos. So one thing mm-hmm. that we can do on a parish, for example, is have a YES trip. You can bring YES out and there are trained leaders who will come out and spend a day like we did at Skid Row in Los Angeles, a day for youth. We do college days as well. We just did a day at Texas A&M, earlier this semester. A day for youth, a day for young adults, where we get to know the needs of our larger community, right? Not mm-hmm. just the parish community, but, you know, to break down those walls and see the community around in the proximity of our parish, to get to know those needs and to figure out ways that we can actually begin to like know them and acknowledge them and address them on an ongoing mm-hmm. basis. We're actually in the process of putting together a new retreat experience, which is not just for youth or young adults, but an intergenerational experience. We're going to be piloting it in Austin later this month. And as we kind of work out the kinks, we hope to offer it more widely to people as well. So we can have those, again, formative experiences, bringing people into this like direct encounter with the need that surrounds them and coming mm-hmm. up with strategies to address it on an ongoing basis. We also have a cycle of local initiatives. Over the summer, for example, there might be a lot of parishes out there that have done our backpack programs, which we revamped a little bit this year, ways to connect local parishes with local classrooms to give them parishes with materials to, you know, God willing, like spend time and get to know with kids in a local community, right? We're going to launch a winter or nativity local initiative as well. And then a Lenten one, God willing, at the beginning of next year. All of those things, the direct kind of parish outreach that you can do, it's available at focusna.org. Or if you go to our YES website, which is yesnorthamerica.org, yesnorthamerica.org, you'll see the links for scheduling a YES trip, for the GO initiative, which is a way to mobilize parishes to get out there and go and serve their neighbor, and the local initiatives that we're doing. So there are some resources that we have as Focus that parishes can tap into. But on a deeper level, right, it's that question of what is our gifting and what are the needs that we're seeing around us? And that's a challenge, I think, sometimes as Orthodox. I'll give you maybe a concrete story. Mm. There was a priest, a presbyter that I know in a community, and the community was raising funds for, this was earlier this year, I think it was, right? There was that tragic railway accident that happened in like northern Greece. There was a lot of college students who were killed, right? The operator, you know, two trains collided, very devastating. Right. And the parish was, you know, doing a wonderful thing and raising funds for support and so forth. And the presbyter in that community asked a really interesting question of the parish as they were doing this, like, why? And the parish said, well, these are our people, right? We want to support them. And he countered with a powerful question. He said, not a mile from here are public housing developments. Mm. And we've never seen them as our people, even though they're literally, we can walk to them. Right? Mm. What is it that closes us off from the people who are geographically in our proximity, right? Like, who is my neighbor? The neighbor is the one who is right in front of me. Mm. And sometimes we kind of like see our neighbor in these very narrow, you know, ethnic or organizational or whatever sort of lines. It's not to say that we shouldn't be helping people, you know, back in the old country or whatever, but what about the neighbor who is right here in our community as well? Are there ways that we can take off those blinders and see that, like, maybe there are needs in my community that are not being met. Maybe there are elderly folks who are homebound and have nobody to spend time with them. Maybe there are folks who can't do their own shopping or do their own chores. Right. Maybe there are, you know, there are college students in a lot of places like who are barely struggling to get by and put food on the table because books are so expensive and tuition is so expensive, right? The level of food insecurity amongst paying college students is ridiculously high. But we're kind of closed off to that ideal because we think poverty is over there or my people are this carefully described group, right? I mean, there are so many needs that are going unaddressed because we don't see them.
1: Right. And I think we just keep drawing these. I think our inner circle, if you will, keeps getting smaller and smaller, especially as we kind of, you know, grow. And because it becomes smaller and smaller, we don't really see, as we've been talking about, really to have those glasses to see the needs that are out there. And, you know, I can't help but, you know, echo everything that you were mentioning, because I think it's so true that even, you know, the smallest of ways that we can reach and touch and see people, you know, during coffee hour. You know, I heard someone say that coffee hour is one of the, for a lot of people, is one of the loneliest places to be on a Sunday morning, because for many people they're not being engaged by other members of the community. Sometimes they're just kind of sitting by themselves, and you know, it's a tragedy, because on something as, I would say this is really low-hanging fruit in the sense that they're actually in the church. They're actually seeking that. You're not having to leave, and how we're seeing that sometimes we just overlook them. And I think, you know, as you were mentioning earlier, I couldn't help but think of the very famous story that's on that is all over the internet and of a young pagan individual in the first century named Aristides, who writes a letter back to the emperor, to the governor, speaking about what he called these Christians, and he referred to them as an entirely new way of being a human. I don't know if I've seen this before, but it's, you know, I guess what I'm trying to share with our listeners is that the Christian church, even in its oppressive time, during the most difficult times where it was illegal to be a Christian up until 312 AD, and even after that, they still experienced it, a level of intolerance and prejudice, and obviously being killed for their faith. Even in the midst of that, they were still serving one another. And this guy, Aristides, writes this letter back going, look at these Christians, look at these people that are called, he actually calls it, says, these people that are called Christians, they take care of their brother, and they, without expecting nothing in return, they help,

0: do what you're doing now and to travel, because it's obviously very taxing to do all that, you must love and be passionate about what you're doing. Maybe to share with our audience how rewarding it is to actually do what we're talking about. How God has actually, I would argue, God has hardwired us to be in service to one another.
1: Yeah, and that's the thing. I mean, I think I look back on my career now, graduated seminary a decade ago. I think I'm the greatest beneficiary of all of this work that mm-hmm. I've done, right? Mm-hmm. It has been more to my benefit than to anybody else's benefit. You know, there were times when I think my pride said, oh, you've done X and Y. Like, no, you've just been in a position to receive from others and to benefit from others and to grow spiritually. You know, I think it's really the best way that I can describe it is, you know, in the church, like sometimes in modern Christianity, we think about like numbering sacraments and so forth. You know, like there's the mm-hmm. this Eucharist and baptism, et cetera, et cetera. But, you know, I think as Orthodox Christians, we realize that there really is only one sacrament, right? There is the Eucharist, and that everything fundamentally is called to be Eucharistic. Like when Paul mm-hmm. says to give thanks, you know, in all things.
0: Right.
1: I really think what he's trying to say, like, you know, to Eucharistize in all things, to live a life that is constantly Eucharistic, a life of constant offering, lifting up of all things, right, for the salvation of the world. And the joy, I think, of these ministerial moments, these opportunities for service, is that it is the inbreaking of the kingdom, right? Mm. Like, you think about sharing a meal with somebody, for example. We share a meal. We give somebody who's hungry, you know, a sandwich or a plate of food or whatever it is. They're going to be hungry again, mm-hmm. right? In a couple of hours, whatever it is, certainly by tomorrow, they're going to be hungry again. We haven't solved the problem of hunger or poverty or anything like that.
0: Right.
1: But in that moment, we have given them a sign of the age to come, mm. right? A time will come when your belly is not going to be growling at you anymore. A time will come when your tears will be wiped away. A time will come when you will no longer be sitting alone on the street corner, ignored and dehumanized by the thousands of people who don't even acknowledge your existence. You know, and for so many people, right, like hurt people hurt people. And right. we put ourselves in these situations of loneliness and despair because we've been hurt in some sort of way. But this begins to like break that cycle, because when we are experiencing like genuine unconditional love that gives without expecting anything in return, it widens the horizons of what is possible in the world, right? If all we have known is poverty, if all we have known is scarcity, if all we have known is abuse, if all we have known is vilification and you know, corporal punishment and whatever it might be, suddenly you have this world where somebody sits with you gratuitously, where somebody gives you something gratuitously, like that is a sign of the kingdom. That is is an inbreaking of the kingdom. That is sacramental. And to the extent that we do that more in our lives, like we are simply experiencing the unconditional joy and presence of the living God. You know, why do we serve? Because we've experienced periods of loneliness and we know how bad it is. And we want to create a world where fellowship is the norm, because we've experienced like bits of hunger. Like it's hard to fast. Imagine how hard it is to like not have anything to eat for days and weeks on end. So we serve because like that is, again, a sign of what the kingdom is, a world where our stomachs aren't going to be full. When why does the Lord keep talking about the kingdom again and again in the scripture as a marriage feast? Right? It's a big old party where everybody's having a great time and there is a seat with your name on it and the plate is full and the cup is full and you're surrounded by loved people who love you. Mm. Like that's what everything should be. And to the extent that we can live out real ministry, especially this ministry of service, this ministry of the tables that we tend to overlook, that's just making the kingdom real.
0: I love that. You know, it reminds me, you know, in the last few moments with just sharing this, you were bringing just a flood of just thoughts in my mind, Steve, but I couldn't help but think, A, of the Passover meal, what the Jewish people, what we hear about Christ encouraging and sharing following the Exodus, about how the Jewish people were to celebrate Passover. And it talks about how that when we sacrifice this lamb, and I know you know this, but you know, for our listeners, that to sacrifice the lamb, and not only are you to sacrifice it and that for you to eat it, but you should make so much that you should invite people to the table that are your neighbors, people that maybe that to the ones who have nothing to eat because there's space at the table. And then fast forward that to St. John Chrysostom's Easter sermon, which

0: literally says that there is space at the table, that we are called to invite people there. So I love what you were sharing, because I think there is space at our table. There should be space at the table of our heart, literally space at the table that we can have in our churches that welcome and embrace people. And so I think that what you've shared with us tonight has been just an opportunity for us to kind of open our eyes a little bit wider to the needs that are there, and especially this organization, this ministry, I would call, that is really doing great work. And so I encourage all of our listeners, go check out this website. Go to focusna.org, focusna.org. They have some great work. They'll share with you a whole bunch of ways that you can get engaged and get involved. But also, if you, Steve, how could they get a hold of you? Is it through the website? Would that be the best way to communicate with you?
1: I think my email is on there. It's schristoforu@focusna.org. My role is I work with our existing center directors, and I also work with new cities to make new centers. So actually in the past year, we've got a new center up and running in Houston, a new one in Cincinnati. I'm hoping to have at least two or three new centers up and running next year. And, you know, who knows what the future is going to hold. So I've actually had, you know, friends send me Facebook messages and strangers send me emails. Like, we'd love to develop a center, you know. Feel free to reach out. I can't promise you I'll have capacity like in the next 6 to 9 months, because the requests are sort of piling up. But God willing, at some point, right, we can come together. In the meantime, connect you with a local initiative, a Yes Trip or whatever it is. But I think every major city in the United States should have a focus center, a place where Orthodox Christians are putting their our shingle out there and saying, if you are in need, come to us. Because we are not simply Christians who talk the talk, we walk the walk.
0: Absolutely. Very well said. And in the meantime, everyone, like Steve mentioned throughout the entire show, is you all have a gift, whatever that those gifts are, whatever people compliment you on, whatever you feel like God has put on your heart. As he mentioned, a gift is a gift that's supposed to be unwrapped and shared with the world. So utilize your gifts in your local community to make a difference in this world. We are called to be the eyes, the ears, the arms of Christ to help those that are in need. Steve, as always, brother, I love having you on our show, and thanks for taking the time to be with us tonight.
1: Oh, it's my joy. Always a pleasure. Thank you.
0: Thank you, brother. And I do want to thank Matushka Trudy, as she does every single Tuesday, in producing our show. And we love her and we thank her so much. And also, I want to let you know that for the next two Tuesdays, we're dedicating a two-part series. Roxanne will be here with me on strengthening our marriages. And so we're going to deal with, how do we deal with conflict? If you're in a relationship right now that you maybe struggle with just the tools to deal with conflict, we're going to do that. And how do you still have fun in a marriage? So often we're seeing that sometimes after the first child, or when children end up going, or in adolescence or in high school or in college, we see a lot of the fun level, if you will, within a family go down. How do we keep that going? How do we strengthen our marriages? Part one and part two will be over the next 2 weeks. So definitely don't miss that. Share it with your friends and family. And as I mentioned earlier at the top of the show, if you're wanting to receive our daily inspirational messages, go right now to thelowes.com/subscribe, and you can subscribe to receive our daily messages. 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God bless you, my friends, and stay strong in your walk of faith.
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Elizabeth has a problem. She wants to pray in church more than anything, but every time she tries to pray, her feet start tapping. How can she pray if she can't stand still? When a dragon appears on the monastery's land and the only solution is prayer, Elizabeth worries even more. She turns to the abbess and the saints for help. 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

0: 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Here now is Father Evan.
1: Well, good evening and welcome to Orthodoxy Live, your live call-in show about the Orthodox faith, her teachings and traditions. I'm your host, Father Evan. And no, we are not streaming to you live on Ancient Faith Radio. Nevertheless, I'm glad you're with us. Instead, we've got another mailbag episode for you. Been a lot of travel in the last few weeks, and that's typical of the summer months with sacraments and special events. And so, but it's been great to have an opportunity to take some of these questions that we never get an opportunity to look at while on air and as you've made your phone calls. But if you're listening to this recording tonight and you'd like to send in your question as well, you can still do that at orthodoxylive@ancientfaith.com. You can also do that at ask@ancientfaith.com. And there's also an opportunity for you to record your questions. And finding the Orthodoxy Live podcast, the record button, you can record a question for us as well for use on air. Well, for the last few mailbag episodes, producer-engineer Mike has been with us. But today, special guest Simon, who also works behind the scenes here at Ancient Faith Radio, is with me. Simon, it's great to have you on the program. This should be fun.
2: That's right. I'm happy to be here, Father Evan. Mike has the morning off. We are recording this in the morning, but he will be hearing this later.
1: You know, that's kind of the unusual magic of doing things like this. You know, you might be recording this. We've done mailbag episodes in the morning, in the afternoon, in the evening, when I've got travel. And Simon, have you ever done one of these with me?
2: No, this is my first time. I mean, I've been behind the camera on a few of them when we've recorded with some of our other guests. But this is my first time in front of the camera.
1: Well, I'm glad you're with us, Simon. You know, for those of you who are maybe new to the program, typically we're taking your calls, live questions while we're on air. But every once in a while, we have an opportunity to record one of these mailbag episodes, and it gives us an opportunity to go back. I mean, Simon, we're not even close to handling the questions that I've got in my folder. I'm looking at this, and I've got hundreds and hundreds of emails going back. Some of these emails have multiple questions in them, but you know, it's kind of nice to take a crack at answering a few of them as we get the opportunity. And Simon, let's get started. What's first?
2: Yeah, I have some of those questions that Father Evan mentioned, but certainly not the whole list. But there are a few good ones here that we'll get through. The first one I thought was interesting. This is from a listener, Roger, and he asks, "How do I pray when I don't yet have a relationship with God as a non-believer? I want to believe, and I want to have a relationship with God, but prayer is foreign to me, absolutely."
1: Wow. I don't think a question like this has ever been asked. That's an incredible question. You know, it's interesting when we think about like entry into the church from either a non-Christian background, agnostic or atheistic background. And, you know, that may, for many places, have been a rare occurrence, but not any longer. I don't know if you're seeing the same thing in your local community, Simon, but so many of the newcomers in my parish and inquirers are people who have never stepped foot in a church before. Have you kind of experienced that as well?
2: Yeah, I don't know if there are any inquirers that would fit or catechumens that would fit that description in the parish we go to right now. But I have met a few. Actually, the priest who baptized me grew up atheist. He was for 30 plus years, and then Orthodox faith was the only Christianity, the only religion he had ever experienced.
1: Yeah. Well, I have to say, my parish, it's becoming a very, very common experience. And we just hosted this past week. We do this every once in a while, a newcomer's dinner, and we just host people who are new to our parish. We serve them a really nice dinner. And, you know, before we get started with kind of introductions and stuff, I just welcome people and go around and hear a little bit of their stories. And I would say a good 30% of them said, well, it's the first church I've ever been to and didn't grow up with faith at all, and I'm exploring it. So it sounds kind of like where Roger's at. And, you know, I wouldn't think that someone like Roger, who comes to the church, would know what to do when it comes to really anything related to the Christian faith. Yeah. And I don't think there should be an expectation on their part either to feel like, oh, I can step right in. There's a process, it takes time. You know, one of the ways I think we can describe even prayer is to say, it's like any relationship. You know, when you say, no, I've never met Simon before, I've never spoken with him, right? What would be the first step? Well, the first step would be to introduce yourself, wouldn't it? You know, to make yourself known to you. And vice versa, Simon, the initial step is for you to make yourself known to them. And so for someone who's just beginning with prayer and isn't even sure that God exists, I think they can start with the simplest of things of, you know, maybe kneeling beside their bed. If they're comfortable doing that, maybe even, you know, clasping their hands in that traditional form of prayer, maybe closing their eyes so they're not, you know, sort of focused on any image or imagery, and just begin with a simple call to God. You know, God, you know, this is who I am. This is the journey that I'm beginning, you know, and making an introduction. I can tell you, I've heard, you know, dozens and dozens of stories like that. I heard one just this last week where someone said to me that they had never been to a church, never prayed to God, and they found themselves one night in their room on their knees just offering a prayer. Now, for them, that prayer came in the midst of a great period of need, and they asked God to reveal himself to them, and he felt as if there was within the next day or so a still kind of peaceful answer, right, that led him to show up at the church. Sometimes when we introduce ourselves to someone, it can be a bit clunky, right? Mm-hmm. You know, if you meet somebody, Simon, you might feel like, well, I don't know, I met them, I don't really understand what everybody else sees in them. Have you ever had that go on?
2: Yes. Yeah, definitely.
1: Right. You know, it might take a few meetings, right, to sort of warm up to one another, but that's okay too. I think we're, you know, let's say fortunate in the Orthodox Church to have some resources people can use that can help. So for example, Roger, you may think about the idea of just offering a type of physical prayer without any words. You know, maybe something as simple as kneeling still in a still way before God, or standing with your sort of hands uplifted. Maybe you get a candle, place it in some part of your home where you can face maybe east with maybe a window nearby, and get up early in the morning as the sun is rising and still a little dark out, light that candle, and just stand quietly and still before God. The other resources that are available are, you know, we've got prayers, lots of prayers, prayers in a time of need, prayers when there's sickness, prayers to give thanks, prayers asking for forgiveness. And it could be like someone like Roger, Simon, that something's happened in their life and they don't know how to process that. You know, whether it's a sickness or an offense they've committed, or a need, or really feeling lost in life. And so, you know, you can go online and you can Google search even, you know, Orthodox prayers for ... whatever it is, and you'll get a hit that you can sort of download or just use off your smartphone if you want. Right. And you might even find, you know, full and complete sets of morning or evening prayers that you just try and offer. Mm-hmm. The reason I'm saying this is, you know, when we think about giving a greeting card, have you ever been in that aisle at the grocery store or at a Hallmark store looking for the perfect card for your wife or a friend or right?
2: Yeah.
1: And sometimes you're not quite sure what you want to say, and you look through that, you know, stack of cards and you find one that you're like, I did that recently. My wife and I celebrated our anniversary, and I found a card that had a really nice picture of a mountain lake and a sunset. My wife loves those things on the front. And then the inside said something like, you know, I love my life with you. And it was something that my wife had said to me, you know, interestingly, a few weeks prior. And so I thought, oh, that's a great thing to find that card. And then I added my own words.
2: Of course, yeah.
1: Right. So Roger, that's also something you can do is, you know, use the words that the church has for prayer and then perhaps add your own and don't worry about getting it right or wrong. You know, like a loving parent, you know, my children write me cards. We were talking about this before the show, Simon, weren't we? You've got little ones, right? You are up early.
2: Yes, I was.
1: How early today?
2: It was 3 a.m. today.
1: Yikes. Okay.
2: She eventually went back to sleep, but I didn't.
1: I understand. Well, I'll give it to you in the reverse. I have three adult children and one teenager, and two of my adult children are home for the summer. And last night about 11:40, I went out and said, hey guys, you know, could you be a little bit quiet? You know, we're trying to get to sleep, you know, cause they're up late.
2: Yeah.
1: Right. Making themselves snacks in the kitchen or whatever. Regardless, you know, my kids, you know, it was Father's Day. They wrote me cards. It was really nice. But I can think back to, you know, those early years where their cards were, you know, block letters and misspelled words and, you know, choppy phrases. Didn't matter. As their parent, I loved getting whatever they had to say to me, right? And same here, Roger, whatever you got to say, you know, God wants to hear it. Doesn't matter if you get it right or wrong. The last thing I would say, and Simon, I never, you know, really never thought about the question that Roger's asking, but what a great one, right?
2: Yeah. I mean, I've never thought of prayer preceding, you know, entry into the faith.
1: Yeah.
2: Because I was raised up praying before I have memories, mm-hmm. right?
1: So yeah.
2: It's definitely different.
1: Well, think about it. You know, it's like we learn a lot of things when we're little without knowing their purpose or really how to do them. Like you learn your ABCs and your shapes and your colors. And, you know, you don't even know why you're learning to read. It's not like someone says, well, when you read,
2: yeah,
1: this is what's going to happen. Or this is why you learn to walk. Like, you know, as a child, you're just bumping into countertops and falling on your bum and doesn't matter. But you're trying to walk and you don't even really understand it.
2: Right.
1: Or eat. Right. You know, it's just somebody's put something at your mouth and you eat it and you don't even get to pick what it is. There's a lot of things in life that we do the action before we understand its meaning. And we find out that the thing is good for us. Right. That's certainly true of activities like prayer or fasting or generosity to the poor, or mercy or forgiveness. Right. Or patience. Right? These are all attributes of Christian living that maybe we don't understand at first, but we just try them on and we see how they fit. And at first it might feel like new clothing, but eventually it feels like that old shirt you always like to wear. And, you know, we progress. But, you know, the last thing I was going to say is that, of course, as we're first learning to pray, we might attend some services and connect with some people at the local community and stand beside them and say, I'm new. That can be uncomfortable. Or maybe the parish has a really good welcoming system and they know you're new, or you can reach out before you get there and say, I'm new, I'm going to come. Is it possible that someone can meet me and kind of help me and guide me through the service? And we just sort of do our best to pray in one of the services of the church. And that also helps us get started. So any thoughts, Simon?
2: I mean, Orthodox services are a great example if you want prayer modeled, what it looks mm-hmm. like. lots of opportunities, mm-hmm. especially if either your parish or your local monastery where they do the hours.
1: Right, for sure. Yeah, and then there's just people there that are going to understand your journey and add their two cents if you're looking for some advice. So, all right, well, let's jump to the next question. That was a good one to start with.
2: Well, let's see if we can continue with another really great one. I love this question. We'll see what you think, Father Evan. But this is from Isaac, and he says, in John chapter 11, verse 33, it says, Jesus groaned in the spirit and was troubled. Why was he troubled, and why does he later weep? It seems important that our Lord came to tears, but I'm struggling to understand why.
1: Well, it took me a second. You know, they made reference to John 11:33, and I had to say, okay, what's John? And then I was like, oh yeah, John 11 is the story of Jesus' raising of his friend Lazarus from the dead.
2: Right. Yeah.
1: And that's an important contextual point to the question being asked. You know, groaning in spirit. It's talking about, you know, the real human and experience of grief. Right? To groan in our spirit, to encounter the deep sorrow and sadness that comes when we encounter death. And for any of us who have experienced the loss of a loved one, that phrase holds meaning. You know, I've been fortunate not to lose a lot of family members. I've lost all my grandparents who were near and dear to me, some aunts and uncles, a few cousins, and the experience of their passing has led to deep grief. Especially at one point in my life, I lost both my grandmothers within basically a month of each other. And I was a priest at the time. I remember I was giving the eulogy at the second funeral. And while giving the eulogy, I broke down in tears. You know, I was overcome deep inside of myself. There was a grief that came out. And it was interesting. After the funeral, I'm going to the reception, and I have a large family. My family members were coming up to me and going, what happened? Why did you? They were confused by my outpouring of grief, kind of like this this listener who's confused by Jesus's experience of grief. And they, for a moment, I think, forgot that I was human. Yeah. And we can forget that Jesus is human, yeah. Right? He was human and he experienced death and the sorrow that comes with that. And he grieved deeply. He was so sad to lose his friend, just as I was so sad to lose my grandmothers. And so I remember saying to family members, like, look, I know I'm a priest and I know, you know, you kind of look at me that way, but remember I'm also a grandson who's lost his grandmother, two grandmothers, and I was very close to them. And so there's a natural response to that loss, which is, as I said, you know, grief, right? And sorrow deep in our spirit, groaning in our spirits, right? Now, the other part of that question, you know, about weeping.
2: Yeah.
1: I think a lot of people love to point out the fact that that's like, you know, the shortest phrase in
2: yeah, right? Jesus wept, right?
1: Jesus wept, right? And I'm just pulling up, and this is something that people may want to know about, the Orthodox Study Bible app, and it's a great resource. You can get it on an app store. I have it on my phone. And so I just pulled up on the app that particular passage, and I think he referenced verse 33, right?
2: And 33.
1: Yeah. And a little more context to the scene. You know, Jesus, he knows his friend's dying. He tells his apostles, disciples at that point, really, that he's going to die. And off they go. And when they get there, he encounters the sisters and of course, the mourners who are with them. And then he decides to follow one of the sisters out to the tomb where Lazarus has been laid to rest. And it says in verse 32, then when Mary came where Jesus was and saw him, she fell down at his feet, saying to him, Lord, if you had been here, my brother would not have died. Therefore, when Jesus saw her weeping and the Jews who came with her weeping, he groaned in the spirit and was troubled. Not only is this verse recognizing the grief that Jesus felt, but it's also recognizing the grief felt in others and seeing their sorrow. And if we're truly human, that is also a real thing. You know, as a priest, I do funerals, and I encounter the grief of families and family members as they lay to rest their loved ones. And that moves me. I have empathy, right, for the grief they're feeling. That's what a human being should feel, right? That compassion, that co-suffering. If we don't feel that at all, there might be something that is in need of healing and something that's broken in us, right? So, you know, Simon, if you have a friend who loses a loved one and they're in your presence weeping and lamenting, you know, that's gonna tug at you, right?
2: Yeah.
1: Yeah, it's just, absolutely. It's a natural expression, a healthy expression, right? And so that's part of what's going on. And then when it gets down a little bit later, it's two verses down below, it says, and he said, where have you laid him? They said to him, Lord, come and see. So that's verse 34. And then it's verse 35, which is the quote unquote shortest verse. Jesus wept. And there's an explanation in the next verse as to why he wept. Then the Jews said, see how he loved him. So one of the things that we have to understand in the incarnation, and so this is a really important question from the standpoint of, if we would call it, you know, dogmatics or systematic theology, we are not confessing a God who was ambivalent, right? Or disconnected or detached from our human experience. But rather, we profess and preach the God who left his throne, his place in the heavens, his authority and power, and as St. Paul says, even emptied himself of all of that, and with extreme humility took on human flesh and was incarnate born of the Virgin in a cave, laid in the feeding trough of an animal, right? Mm-hmm. That's the you know, we call that Christmas, you know, in the West, or in the Nativity. But its theological importance is not lost on the church, you know. And much of the early church reflection on this reality was around the idea that the God of gods, the Lord of lords, became human, but not in part, but fully, fully human. So Jesus Christ, the second person of the Trinity, again, this is systematic dogmatic theology played out in John 11, was a human being. He was also divine. So he was born, he grew, he learned. He had a mother that taught him how to walk and eat and play nice with other kids. And while he was fully divine as a child, he was also fully human. So, you know, he had to teethe. I'm sure you've got that going on right now with your two-year-old.
2: Yeah.
1: He had to be potty trained. It's bananas to think about that. But, you know, he also encountered all the normal, natural realities of human experience. Hunger, thirst, he got tired. As he worked as a carpenter, he probably got specks of sawdust in his eyes. He references that in one of his statements about judging others. It's a really lovely thing to consider. You know, he's working in the workshop as a carpenter, and he gets dust in his eye, and then he uses that to explain the idea of judgment, right?
2: Yeah, that's right.
1: Right? It's beautiful. he walked most places. He encountered livestock. You know, he slept indoors and out of doors, so he went camping. He made friends. He had a beloved friend, John, right? He encountered people that disliked him. He tried to win people over. He had a purpose and a mission, and he was expressing it to others. Like all this, right? Mm-hmm. But one thing we can say that God never really, truly, fully experienced or, you know, quote unquote, understood was death, right? Just as he really wouldn't understand hunger or thirst, right? He's impassive in that way. And so think about the fact that God decided to experience all of it, even death. And so when he gets to the tomb, he weeps in front of something he never intended. He didn't intend for us to die. That wasn't his purpose for creating us, you know, so we would die and be separated from the love of others and the love we have for them. And that experience, right, makes more radical and more profound God's reaction to it. What's God's reaction to death to conquer it?
2: Right.
1: All right. And so we know, like as Orthodox Christians, think how powerful it is. The Gospel of John, chapter 11, forms the basis of an entire liturgical day as we make our way into Holy Week and before Palm Sunday, right? We call it Lazarus Saturday. And we read that entire gospel to the faithful, and we, if you will, meditate on that even into Sunday when Jesus enters Jerusalem. And we know that many people showed up in John 12 just to see this guy Lazarus, whom he'd raised from the dead, right? Mm-hmm. And so, you know, this decision by God to become human had profound ramifications. Now God not only experiences the death of a dear friend, but what does he do when he encounters it? He says, I'm going to call this guy out of the grave. And everybody's like, what are you thinking? Like, it's going to be, you know, pull the stone away is what he tells them. And they're like, it's going to smell bad. He's been in there 4 days. It's a warm climate. The body is decaying, right? It's rotting. That's nasty. Right?
2: Right. Yeah.
1: I love how in the icon it shows the bystanders holding their clothing to their noses.
2: Yeah. Right? Yeah.
1: Because of the stench. And, you know, what is also so powerful there is that he doesn't roll the stone away. He tells the others. He wants them to not only experience, but participate in the conquering of death. So he says, roll away the stone. And they do. And then he yells into the tomb, Lazarus, come out. And out he comes, still in the strips of grave cloths. And then he tells the people standing by, unbind him and let him go. In a sense, he's speaking to death there, right? Death, yeah. Unbind humanity, let it go. Because I, the Lord of life, have come to conquer sin and death. I mean, what a great question. Mm-hmm. Never been asked. And what an opportunity to sort of reflect on that. Any last thoughts there, Simon?
2: A couple of quick things. Me and my family moved to a new town when I was entering mm-hmm. into seventh grade. Mm-hmm. Just a couple months after we moved, there was a kid at school in the grade below who passed away in a car accident.
1: Oh.
2: And I did not know him. I had mm-hmm. only, you know, passed by in the hall, seen his face, but
1: right.
2: no personal
1: right.
2: connection. But I went to the funeral
1: mm-hmm.
2: and this kid was clearly special to so many other mm-hmm. kids in the school and parent, like he had many, many, many connections
1: mm-hmm.
2: Despite
1: mm-hmm.
2: being so young. And honestly, it was the most moved I have been at the funeral of anyone, despite not knowing this boy.
1: Yeah.
2: Just
1: yeah.
2: Yeah.
1: Well, you know, you say that, and I like to read history books when I have time, and I'm reading one now, and it's about World War II, and I'm reading about the battles that occurred in North Africa. It's the same thing happens to me. I don't know these young men that perished, you know, 80 years ago almost?
2: Yeah.
1: And yet I'm moved, and I'll pray for their repose. Right. So yeah, it's a normal human reaction. Well, Simon, let's take a quick break and we'll come back here just a little bit on the other side and continue with questions.
2: All right. Sounds good.
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1: Well, welcome back to Orthodoxy Live here on Ancient Faith Radio. I'm glad you're with us this evening. If you tried calling in to our 800 number, which I'll give to you here, 1-855-237-2346, that's 1-855-AF-RADIO, you may have noticed no one picked up the phone, and that's because today, as you're listening to us, we are recording a mailbag episode with questions that have come in over the years that we've never had a chance to answer. And so if you'd like to add to the list of questions that you'd love answered here on this show, you can do that by emailing us at orthodoxylive@ancientfaith.com. So Simon, it's been great having you as a co-host. We've had a couple of incredible questions to start off the show, and I'm sure you've got another one for me.
2: This next one I thought was interesting. It's another thing that, you know, I could really benefit from your answer to this as well. This is from Trevin. It's over email, and he said, "Father, when I think about my sins, I often get very despondent. I just can't seem to overcome them, and I feel that the more I fail, the more pointless it is to be a Christian.
1: Yeah.
2: In the end, it feels like I am trying to be perfect and this isn't working. In fact, it is wrecking me. How then should I start working on combating sin?"
1: Wow. That's a good question. That's a question every one of us could ask, right?
2: Yeah, definitely.
1: There's so much to say about this question. I mean, you could write several books on this question. And in some ways, this question could lead you into every aspect of the Christian experience and response to faith. I mean, it's really an incredibly powerful question. You know, we can't say everything that needs to be said, so let's try to give some guidance from the church. First thing to say is, yeah, trying to be perfect, bad idea. Yeah. That's a really bad idea. It's not what God wants us to try to do. You know, even that phrase, people always throw this back in my face. They're like, well, wait a minute. It says in the scriptures, be perfect. You know, that's at the Matthew 7, as your heavenly Father is perfect. And that's a troubling or challenging translation, you know, of a Greek word, you know, perfect. It doesn't mean what we typically mean, you know, as modern people, you know, do everything exactly right. That's not what the scriptures there are saying. They're saying something more like, you know, come to your rightful place, become whole, you know, come to your rightful end, you know, but it's not telling you to do everything just right. In fact, what's so crazy about this is, you know, when we look at Christ in his ministry, when he is attempting to fashion a people and redirect a people, he encounters a group of adversaries known as the Pharisees. And we still use this today when we say, you know, if someone's like being really rigid and trying to do all things right and get it all right, we say, well, they're being like, you know, Pharisaical.
2: Yeah.
1: You know, or, you know, oh, what are you, a Pharisee? You know, when you sort of judging someone for their, you know, rightly ordered and perfect actions.
2: Yeah.
1: Well, the Pharisees had this really, you know, misguided idea that if they were going to reinstate God's blessings and God's presence in Israel in the temple and overthrow their Roman masters, what they needed to do was to ensure that everyone in Israel at all times was following exactly the law, the teachings. And so they would even have sort of religious police who would be out in the marketplace or walking down the alleyways and byways, and they would be checking on you. And if you didn't do things exactly right, then you were a blasphemer, a sinner, an outcast, and it was your fault. It was you messed up the whole thing for everybody else, because now God wouldn't show up and redeem them and deliver them. And so that's why, you know, when Jesus heals someone on the Sabbath, they're like, blasphemer. He's breaking the commandment not to work on Sabbath. You know, and Jesus, in many encounters with the Jews, if you just read the New Testament, you can see his exasperation. Like, you know, how many of you have an animal that needs to drink, untie it on the Sabbath? You know, and then you're telling me that I shouldn't heal someone who's been bound up by sin and sickness. Like, it's preposterous, right? But that's where perfection will lead us, right? This idea. And even in our own personal lives, like, we've got to get it all right. And so then, you know, you can see the futility of their pursuit in the encounters that Christ is having and the absurdity of where that pursuit leads them. And so then we can say, well, that's the same thing that happens personally when we try to become perfect. You know, when we try to do everything right, as if Christianity was the heaping up of one right action after another. You know, of moral perfection, of doing the right thing and never the wrong thing. That's a tragic reduction of what it means to be a Christian and what Christianity is all about. And unfortunately, it's what most people think it is who are not Christian. Like, well, they're just, you know, trying to be do-gooders, you know. And it's, in many ways, the quote-unquote, I say quote unquote, because I don't believe it is the gospel. It's quote unquote the gospel that gets preached to people. You know, most people in America think, well, you know, Christianity is about morality, you know, and hence, you know, some of the political debates, like, you know, Christians are against the following immoral behaviors, you know, and then the list starts.
2: Yeah.
1: And so it just feels like a lot of judgment, you know. It's a ridiculous thing. But that question, you know, sort of begs an answer. Well, then if it's not those things, then what is Christianity? And how do I overcome my desire to sort of do things right? Which is, in a sense, you know, a position of pride. You know, I do it right, others do it wrong. And because I do it right, I'm justified by God. I mean, that's exactly the position in the story of the publican and the Pharisee, or the tax collector and the Pharisee, that comes out in Luke's gospel, right? And the Pharisee stands before God and lists his accomplishments, the things he was doing perfectly right. I pray, I fast, I give tithes of all that I receive, and I thank you that I am not like that other guy back there, the tax collector. That's where the pursuit of perfection leads us, right? This egoism and pride, like, I'm right and others are wrong. And that gets repeated ad nauseum in our lives, right? When we get in fights with our wife, with our children, with our friends, with our family, with our bosses, it's all about us being right and being perfect and being justified. That's where perfectionism leads. So what should we be doing, right?
2: It's a million dollar question.
1: Yeah, $1 million question, right? I think first thing is that we have to counter and, if you will, destroy this myth that that's what Christianity is about, perfectionism. It's not. And then we have to replace the myth, the lie, with the truth. And the truth is, Christianity is about relationship. I mean, it sounds so simple, right? Christianity is about relationship. And relationship is about getting to know someone and allowing them to get to know us. And then because of that relationship, making transformative changes in our life. So when I met Stacy, I was a single man. And as a single man, I lived a certain way. And then I met her and we entered into a relationship. And because that relationship was so powerful and important and transformative, I changed my behaviors. You know, and then I had children and that did it again. And then I became a clergyman and that did it again. The relationship is the purpose, to enter into relationship and communion and that dialogue of love and not perfection. You know, I won't be a perfect husband. I can't be a perfect husband, but I can be in relationship. And relationship has all of the complexity and nuance and ups and downs and struggle and all of it. And it's all fine. You know, God doesn't sit there and go, I need them to be perfect. He wants to be in relationship. Right? Let me give you a kind of a strange analogy. You've been to a baptism?
2: Yes. My own, obviously, but
1: okay. Others. Yeah. So you came into the church as an adult.
2: I did. Yes.
1: Yeah. Were you tonsured?
2: As part of the baptism? Yeah.
1: Yeah. Yeah. Everybody is. So for those of you who don't know what I'm talking about, you know, during the baptismal service, after you're baptized, after you're anointed with Holy Chrism, right? So you've been, grafted in through participating in the death and resurrection of Christ. You've been grafted in by being anointed with Holy Chrism, many prayers read over you. Then there comes this point where you're tonsured, which is, you know, a portion of your hair. Someone might ask, well, how were you tonsured, Father? I was a child. So, but a portion of your hair is cut from your head, often in the sign of the cross. And then that hair is typically placed on a small paten or dish, and then that is taken into the altar, and then the hair is placed on the censer with the lighted charcoal in which we place, you know, the sweet smelling incense. And your hair is burned up as a sweet smelling sacrifice before God. Why the heck would we do that? And there's some indication in the prayer. But without going there, let me just say this. You know, God, who is perfect and needs nothing, right? He's perfect. Does he need anything from us? He's perfect in the sense of he's complete and whole. He doesn't, right? But what does God want? You ever thought about that?
2: Yes.
1: What does he want? You're worried about getting it wrong. I know.
2: Well, how to phrase it, but yeah, go ahead.
1: Well, he wants us.
2: Yeah.
1: I mean, you're a parent. Do you want your daughter to be perfect or do you just want her?
2: Just her.
1: Yeah. You want her, you know, when they get up in the morning, their hair's not right. They don't have the nicest clothes on and all that. Do you care? No, you just want to cuddle them. Right. That's what you want. So we take what we can truly give God, and that is ourselves in the form of our hair, and that's our offering to God. I don't have anything to give you, because typically, you know, someone who's baptized is literally naked, mm-hmm. right? They don't have anything they bring into the font, and they don't have anything they take out of the font. And so the hair is a representation of themselves. They give themselves to God. And that is the sweet smelling fragrance that is offered up to God is us. So one of the things we can do when we're struggling with perfection is recognize, no, wait a minute. What God wants is us. And his expectation is not that we are going to come perfectly to him, but rather we are going to come honestly to him. You know, just like I do try to do that with my wife, try to honestly give myself to her, all the parts of myself, you know, and, you know, being married, all the parts aren't so nice.
2: No, definitely not.
1: Right? Now, if I have a conscience, if I am attempting to grow in the relationship, I don't leave those unclean, disfigured parts of myself out there and say, it doesn't matter just because I'm petty and selfish. You know, she'll accept me anyway. We're in relationship. I try to become a better version of myself and more worthy of the gift of her love. So I try to be less petty, you know, less selfish,
2: yeah,
1: more thoughtful, right? That's just natural. Now, it's hard for us to do that, and God understands that. So this process of repentance is continuous, and on it goes the rest of our lives. But yeah, that's the point. Well, I think we probably have time for one more, right?
2: Yeah. Oh, I was just going to quickly add, Father Evan, if yeah. I may. Mm-hmm. It almost, I mean, in my very limited, shorter experience than yours, for certain, I mean, coming back together, whether it's parent and child or husband and wife, after there's been some sort of a separation, and, you know, there's kind of like a healing of whatever it was that divided you in the very act of trying to come back together.
1: Mm. Yeah. I mean, lots of beautiful things to think about there, right?
2: Yeah.
1: All right. Well, let's move on to our last question.
2: Okay. This is kind of a difficult one, if that's fine. Definitely something I have been wondering about myself. So let's just cover it. This one is from, I believe it's the emailer is Wesley, is how you'd pronounce that. He says, over the past several months, I've been seriously exploring orthodoxy through scripture, writings of apostolic fathers, and those of Metropolitan Callistos. I wanted to share one important concern and question that I have. My wife has a wheat allergy and severe gluten intolerance. Mm. Even trace contact can cause her painful reactions.
1: Mm-hmm.
2: For example, once she used an oil that had trace wheat in its ingredients and it caused severe reaction. And what he asks is, we want to know how she may be able to safely participate in the Eucharist should we become part of the church.
1: Yeah, yeah. This is a more common question than ever before, you know, and it kind of fits within the category of all sorts of questions related to how does the church respond to a specific challenge or need in my life, whether that's emotional, intellectual, spiritual, or physical. In this case, it's physical, right?
2: Yeah.
1: Someone has an extreme wheat intolerance, and what do you do when the Eucharist is made from, I shouldn't say made from, the Eucharist is consecrated bread and wine that becomes a body and the blood. You know, there's lots of ways to respond to this particular question, but before I do that, let me just say the church is always interested in providing a pastoral response that fits and listens to the particular question or challenge or situation of a person, right? We see that Christ did that. He didn't just ignore people's life circumstances and just plow through them. Whether that was the woman caught in adultery, the woman at the well, the rich young man, Zacchaeus.

0: of them, but also has integrity with how we approach this mystery, the Eucharist. And so on the one hand, we could say there are those who have received the Eucharist in faith and trust and not been, and I'm talking about here people who do have a wheat intolerance, or perhaps they are a former alcoholic, and they haven't had even a drop of alcohol, and they receive the Eucharist, and we could say, if you will, miraculously, no ill effect physiologically occurs. I have people in my parish like that, right? But then there are others, and I've had this too, where people who receive in faith approach the chalice and receive, and they grow ill physically because their wheat intolerance, whatever. And so depending on the local parish and its capacity, there are ways that we can address this. And so my bishop has allowed things like the reception of just the blood. So what we have done by and through his direction is that before we add the body into the chalice, we remove a small portion of the blood and place it in a separate chalice, and the person receives only that. For those that don't have that even trace insensitivity, they may come to the chalice and only receive from the chalice with the body in it, just the quote unquote blood again. Others, maybe just a small portion of the body. So there's lots of varied ways that we might address that. At one point, our bishop even gave us permission to have on the patent gluten-free bread. And we would use that gluten-free bread, and we would make up a chalice. And, you know, I know that some people might be completely scandalized, like, what the heck, Father Evan? You know, what are you doing? I'm like, look, I'm talking to my bishop. He's giving me permission. He's directing. And this is exactly where Christ was with the woman who was caught in adultery. She should be stoned. That's what the law, that's the rules. and he doesn't condone it, right? We have to meet people where they're at. We have to encounter that. We have to be reasonable. It's not like, okay, tomorrow then we're just all across America, we're using gluten-free bread for the chalice. That's not what we're saying. Mm-hmm. But is it possible the local community can address the needs of a specific person for their salvation? That's what's needed. You know, I think it's a possibility, right? All right. I think we might have, if there's a simple question, maybe we've got time to squeeze one more in.
1: I mean, here's a pretty quick one. This is from the Visual Bible Official. Hi, Father. When saying the Jesus Prayer, does it matter if we do it in our mind or say it out loud? I have heard mixed teachings on how to go about with the Jesus Prayer. God bless.
0: It's so funny to me how many, and not the question that this person's asking, but really sort of sometimes the directions that sort of float out there in the internet about, you know, someone shouldn't say the Jesus Prayer without a spiritual father giving them direct instruction to do so, or mm-hmm. someone shouldn't say the Jesus Prayer if they're not Orthodox. Someone shouldn't say the Jesus Prayer with breath. You know, it's like, right? Have you encountered this?
1: A little, yeah, here and there online, I have.
0: Yeah. It's just there's a lot out there, right? You know, someone shouldn't say it in their mind. They should always use the lips. And look, I don't know of any really kind of authentic response to the use of the Jesus Prayer that goes down that lines. There are recommendations that, you know, people have offered who are spiritually mature that are nice to incorporate. Like, there is the general sense that when someone begins saying the Jesus Prayer, they should use the lips. And they should repeat the prayer at a more, you know, steady pace. Mm-hmm. And then allow that to be internalized. But it's sort of like, you know, when the Lord gave the Lord's Prayer to us to

0: site, he didn't give a bunch of instructions about, you know, how to say it, you know, what position to be in. He just gave us the prayer. And he entrusted that to us. And we can say the same thing here. To call upon the name of the Lord Jesus is good, however we may do it. Slow, fast, out loud, in our head, kneeling, laying in bed, you know, using a prayer rope, not 3 times, 30 times, 300 times. It's good. It's a good thing. And, you know, practiced and attempted to do honestly, wonderful. You know, of course, like in all things, to avoid the idea of spiritual delusion, like we're some sort of master and God's speaking to us directly and through this prayer has lifted us above all of humanity. I mean, of course, those are improper and unhelpful thoughts.
1: Yeah.
0: Right. So, you know, just simply offering it and moving forward in that prayer is a good thing, however you do it. So that's my response to that. So, Simon, well, we got through, about 5 questions on this mailbag episode, but these were really great questions. I enjoyed, talking about them.
1: Yeah. And we just lost your video at the end here. Oh, now you're back.
0: Yeah. I'm coming in and out, huh?
1: Yeah.
0: Well, I don't think you need to see my visual. Let's joke about that. Simon, I go back a ways with this live radio show, and for a long time, right? Most of the time of this show, there was no live stream, which I kind of liked because, you know, it's hard. I don't keep the video on for myself because I can't sit there and look at myself while I'm talking. It's just totally distracting.
1: Yeah, I know what you mean.
0: Yeah. Well, thanks for joining me, Simon. It's a real joy to have you on. It was great to co-host this show together, and hopefully we'll do it again, huh?
1: Yeah.
0: Yeah. Well, you've listened to a special edition of Orthodoxy Live here on Ancient Faith Radio. This has been a mailbag edition. If you've called in with a question or have one for us, apologize that we didn't have the phones manned, but we pre-recorded the show. But you can still ask your question by emailing us at orthodoxylive@ancientfaith.com or ask@ancientfaith, or you can pre-record a question. For Ancient Faith Radio, for Ancient Faith Ministries, I'm Father Evan. Good night and God bless.

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1: Can a place and its creatures sense holiness? 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Journey to the windswept shores of Holy Island in the Island and St. Aidan, a beautifully written and illustrated chapter book that brings to life the first meeting between St. Aidan, known as the Apostle of Northumbria, and the Island of Lindisfarne. 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The Island and St. Aidan, now available at store.ancientfaith.com.

0: Welcome to Worship in Spirit and Truth, commentary on the Divine Liturgy with Father Thomas Hopko. Father Tom is Dean Emeritus of St. Vladimir's Orthodox Theological Seminary and the author of numerous books and articles. From his study in Elwood City, Pennsylvania, here's Father Tom.
1: We continue our reflections on the Divine Liturgy by today reflecting and commenting on the vestments and the vesting of the clergy who celebrate the Divine Liturgy, the bishop, the presbyters, the deacons, the altar servers, are vested in particular clothing. And we want to just discuss this a bit, first of all, just to speak about the whole issue of the vesting of the clergy, but also to speak about the vestments and what prayers are said when the vesting takes place. Now, as we said last time, when the priest is serving without bishop, like in a normal church on Sunday morning where there's no bishop, the clergy, the priests, the deacons, subdeacons get vested in private, so to speak, in the sacristy room. Their vesting is not done publicly in the midst of the congregation. And they are vested, and then they begin the liturgy in that way. Because very often they're serving matins and doing the prothesis, preparing the bread and wine for communion, they are vested when the great majority of the people arrive in church. They are already in the sanctuary taking care of their duties. When the bishop serves, or a multitude of bishops, or many bishops, two, three, however many, they enter, as we said last time, dressed in their regular clothing, their monastic clothing, and they're greeted, and then they say the prayers of entrance. When they finish those prayers, they bless the people for the first time, and the congregation sings many years to them, many years, Master, our dear Lord and teacher, the head of the church, confirming him and affirming him in his episcopal and archpastoral hierarchical duties. And then the bishop goes to his throne. In the Russian tradition, it would be in the middle of the church. Sometimes other traditions do that as well. Sometimes they go to their throne, which is on the side of the nave. And then you have the rite of vesting. And what usually happens when the bishop is serving, when this vesting is done publicly, the servers come and they take his rasa off, and they take his hat with the veil and so on. And then they begin the ritual of vesting the bishop in the midst of the congregation. And this is very important because it shows that the bishop is first and foremost a member of the church. He's a member of the church just like everybody else is a member of the church. He comes there with his regular clothing, like everybody does. But then in the midst of the church, when he is welcomed, received, affirmed, and the people receive his blessing and acknowledge him as their head, as their archpastor, as the leader of their community, then in the midst of the congregation, the people vest him, so to speak, in the persons of the servers. The people vest the bishop, and they invest him in his office. They affirm him in his office and put on the special clothing that he will wear in celebrating the Divine Liturgy. Now, vestments, of course, come from the Old Testament. If you just read, for example, Exodus, the Torah of Moses in Exodus, chapters 28 and 29 of Exodus, it's written there in those two chapters, very long description of the vesting of the Levitical priesthood in the Old Testament. So vesting was definitely a part of the Bible. Vesting is a biblical thing. And certainly in the Law of Moses, you have very detailed instructions about how the tabernacle should be built, how it should be arranged, what kind of materials should be used, what kind of cloths, what kind of wood, what kind of stones that are there. This is all dictated, so to speak, by God to Moses as it's given to us in the Torah, in the Law of Moses. So we have this in the Old Covenant. It is definitely there, and it's in great detail. Now, just as an example of this, I can just read a bit just so we have a feeling of it. The 28th chapter of Exodus begins, "Then bring near to you Aaron, your brother, and his sons with him from among the people of Israel to serve me as priests. Aaron and Aaron's son, Nadab and Abihu, Eleazar and Ithamar, and you shall make holy garments for Aaron your brother, for glory and for beauty. And you shall speak to all who have ability, whom I have endowed with an able mind, that they make Aaron's garments to consecrate him for my priesthood. These are the garments which they shall make: a breastpiece, an ephod, a robe, a coat of checkerwork, a turban, and a girdle. They shall make holy garments for Aaron your brother and his sons to serve me as priests. They shall receive gold, blue and purple and scarlet stuff in fine twined linen. They shall make the ephod of gold, of blue and purple and scarlet stuff and fine twined linen skillfully worked. And then it goes on in great detail about placing the stones there and the 12 stones that stand for the 12 tribes of Israel. They have the two stones on the shoulder pieces in remembrance of the sons of Israel, and Aaron shall bear their names. Some writing shall be on there, like holy to the Lord. And it's very great detail, and it's very interesting to read this. Now, of course, there are those who might say, well, that's the Old Testament. That's gone. That's forever gone from us, you know. So it's all fulfilled, and we don't have this anymore. Well, ancient Christians thought that we do have it. Now, it took some time to develop because there was that period when there was the preaching of the gospel of God in Jesus Christ as the Messiah. There was the separation from the synagogue of the Christians, the first Christians, the Judeo-Christians, and then the Gentiles. Then there was the time of the destruction of the Jerusalem temple. So then there had to be a kind of understanding of how the Christians who believed in the God of Abraham, Isaac, Jacob, Moses, who wanted to fulfill the law of Moses, it wasn't abrogated, it was fulfilled, how all this should be done in the final covenanted community in Christ, in the Messiah, who was crucified, raised, and glorified. Those were huge issues. If you read the New Testament, you see what huge issues there were, how all this is to be done. There was the huge issue simply of circumcision, and how can the Gentiles come in? But in the letter to the Hebrews, you have a theological treatise. That's what it is. It's more a treatise than a letter, where it articulates how Christians understand the priesthood. And the one great high priest is Jesus Christ, and he offers himself to God the Father, and we all offer ourselves together with him to God the Father, and we enter into the sanctuary not made by human hands, into the presence of God in the age to come. We eat and drink in the kingdom of God, because we have been baptized into Christ and have died with him, and we have been raised with him. We've been sealed with the gift of the Holy Spirit. And so we have finally on earth the worship in spirit and in truth. That's the title of our series, of the final covenanted community in Christ. And this worship in spirit and truth is not on in Jerusalem only. It's not on Gerizim. It's not in particular buildings. It's in the gathered people who are the living temple of God. And they celebrate the sacrifice of Christ to God the Father until he comes again in glory. In St. Paul's language, they proclaim the death of Christ until he returns by the offering of the bread and the wine, which is his body broken and his blood shed. Now, once Christianity became totally separated from Judaism, and when it became no longer illegal in the Roman Empire, and when Christians began to build buildings in which to gather and to pray and to preach and to teach and to celebrate the supper of the Lord, the mystical supper, then there developed this whole artistic expression of liturgical worship, where you had the building built in a certain way, you had it structured in a certain way. We spoke about these things, the altar table, the sanctuary, the thrones. And this is taken from the letter to the Hebrews and the Apocalypse. In the book of Revelation, you have this vision of the heavenly liturgy, which is the divine liturgy that Christians serve, the liturgy that is seen by the holy seer of the Apocalypse, John, in the book of Revelation. And in the fourth, fifth chapters of the Apocalypse, the book of Revelation, you have this vision of the presbyters around the throne and Christ there and the Lamb who was slain. And that's all Eucharistic. It's all liturgical. In fact, as we said already, probably the Apocalypse vision was given from the actual liturgy and worship of the early church. And then once it's written, then it became a source for the further development of worship. And there is a development through history. There's certainly a development. What we're commenting on now is the result of a historical development, where you have elaboration of details and prayers added and ritual and so on. But the ancient Christians and certainly the Eastern Orthodox Christians understand this is absolutely normal, that if you're going to be worshiping God in spirit and truth, and if you believe that the Torah of Moses is to be kept to the end of the world, if you believe that Jesus of Nazareth fulfilled it as the Messiah, if you believe that the kingdom of God has not yet come but is coming at the end of the age, and that the Israel of God are the Christian people confessing Christ as the Messiah, then there will be a development of worship that will certainly be patterned on the Old Testament as a memory, as a prefiguration and a prototype, but will also be patterned after the prophetic and apocalyptic vision recorded in the scripture of the heavenly celestial liturgy that is already inaugurated now in Christ and will be revealed finally at the end of the ages. So it's important to repeat again that as the Christian worship developed already from the pages of the New Testament, fulfilling the pages of the Old Testament, we Orthodox believe that you will have what we have today in a very elaborated form. But what we want to see now is in the earliest church, when after the period of the house churches, after the time when Christianity was persecuted, when people, the Christians had to hide in houses, they had to pray in secret, they didn't reveal the mysteries to the people outside. They gathered in house churches and in certain places, in perhaps in catacombs or in cemeteries over the bones of the holy martyrs, where they would read the Bible, they would read the Old Testament, they would preach about it, they would read the New Testamental writings, and then it had to be decided which writings to read and preach about and which ones were wrong, which ones were spurious, and that was worked out in the first few centuries of the Christian era, to ending up with the 27 books that we have now of the New Testament, which we believe are the accurate interpretation of the Old Testament. And then their worship had to be developed. And then when freedom came to the church and buildings were built, then it had to be decided how all this was going to be done. Well, today what we want to do, we already looked about the building and then the development of the sanctuary, the nave, and then the introduction of the use of icons, because Christ is now visible. God is visible in Christ. Christ is the icon of the invisible God. And so the buildings were constructed. But what we want to look at now is the vesting, because the head of the Christian community, the bishop, and then the co-heads, the presbyters, and of course, originally the word bishop and overseer and presbyter were probably interchangeable. Probably in the earliest church, you could call the chief leader of a Christian community a presbyter, an elder, or maybe the first presbyter. And then he came to be called the bishop. And then by the end of the first century, each community has one bishop, and then a council of presbyters, and then it has the ministers who serve, the deacons, the women deacons. But the question arose, how should they dress? Is there a particular dress that they should wear when the church gathers as church in order to worship God in spirit and in truth? And here it seems quite normal, even understandable, that there would be a recovery of the Old Testament practice, that the priests, those who are actually offering the bread and the wine, those who are actually interpreting the scriptures and preaching the gospel and heading the community, would have particular clothing, would have particular garments. Now, the question then would arise, what were those garments? What were they? And where did they come from? And here I can just tell you, I don't know the details of this at all, but I would say that there's two things that seem to be very, very clear. It seems to be very clear, at least to me, it's very clear. Maybe I'm wrong on this point. But there are the two things that I would say is this. The foundational garment of the celebrant of the Eucharist was a garment that every member of the church had worn on the day that they were baptized. The fundamental garment, vestment, for the Christian bishop and presbyter and even altar server was a robe, and it was a white robe, and it had to be a white robe. So I would say that the fundamental Christian vestment is a white robe. That's what it is, because the fundamental Christian vestment is Christ, and you put on Christ in baptism. As many as have been baptized into Christ have put on Christ. You put on the risen body of Christ. You are clothed with Christ. And the expression of being clothed in Christ, taken actually from Jewish symbolism in the Judeo-Christian church, was a white robe. The white robe symbolized or expressed or actualized the raised body. And it was particularly an affirmation that there is a resurrection of the dead, that the dead are raised and they're raised into glory. And the glory into which they are raised is the glory of the divine risen Christ. Now, in the scripture, of course, you have in Matthew, Mark, and Luke, the transfiguration of Christ on Mount Tabor, where Christ reveals his divinity to Peter, James, and John before the crucifixion to show that it's voluntary, that he takes on himself the sin of the world. But what is said about the Christ on the Transfiguration Mountain is that his garments became white as snow, that they were shining white garments as no fuller on earth could bleach them, it says in Scripture. So this transfigured Christ who reveals himself before the crucifixion and death and resurrection is shown in light, and light is white, and it's splendid, and it's beautiful, and it's glorious. So you have that already in the Transfiguration. Then in the risen Christ, when Christ reveals himself, and he's not recognized at first and so on, but in the Christian tradition, the risen Christ is also clothed in light. He appears as he appears in glory to his disciples. It isn't just that he appears the way he appeared before the crucifixion. There's a kind of splendor to his appearance. And the disciples are afraid of him, and then they want to see, is it a ghost? And then they're going to touch him. And certainly in the earliest church's iconography, the resurrected Christ is vested in white, in splendor, in light. And this connection of white with light is very important, because God is clothed in light. He dwells in unapproachable glory, the doxa of God, which is splendid and filled with light. And God is light, and in him is no darkness at all. And he dwells in the unapproachable light. And this is, of course, expressed for us human beings on earth with white, with what is white, not black, but white, white, including all the colors, so to speak, that then come across as white. Now, in the book of Revelation, you have very specific references to this white garment. This white garment. For example, in the letters to the churches, there are seven letters to the seven churches. And those seven letters are very important liturgically because they keep speaking about Christ as the one who conquers, and that those who belong to Christ as those who conquer, those who are victorious, those who are saved. And we're going to repeat this again and again. Jesus Christ is the conqueror, the victor, the savior. Jesus Christos Nika. And we're going to repeat again and again that the word Savior means victor. It means conqueror. It means the one who triumphs. And the whole gospel of God in Christ Jesus is the triumph of God. The triumph, the victory, the saving activity of God who destroys and defeats all the enemies and all his subjects and those who belong to him and worship him and keep his commandments. They participate in his divine glory. And they conquer over the devil and death and darkness and evil together with Christ. That is the Christian faith. That's the Christian gospel. So when you have these expressions about conquering in these letters to the churches, you have constantly this language of conquering, triumphing, being victorious. And the one who does it is called honikon, the one who conquers. This is the language that is used. Now, in these apocalyptic letters to the seven churches, you have this, first of all, before the letters even begin, you have this vision in the Lord's day, and the Son of Man, that's Jesus Christ, is clothed with a long robe in the vision in the first chapter of the Apocalypse, and he's described like the figure in Daniel 7 in the Old Testament. All this comes from Daniel and Isaiah, the visions of the heavens in Daniel, the Son of Man, and the Ancient of Days, and the Holy, Holy, Holy in the temple that Isaiah saw. But here it says very specifically that he was clothed in a long robe with a golden girdle around his breast. His head and his hair were white as white wool, white as snow. His eyes were flaming fire and so on. So you have this connection of white. And then he says he's the first and the last. He was dead. He is alive again. He has the keys of death and Hades. I died. I live forevermore. This is Jesus Christ, the Lamb who is slain. And so then you have the letters to the churches. And there's a kind of sacramental element in the ending of each of those letters. For example, the first letter to the angel of the church in Ephesus, it says, "To him who conquers, I will grant to eat of the tree of life, which is in the paradise of God." So eating is there part of it. And the risen Christ eats with the disciples. He eats on the shore of the Sea of Galilee. He eats on the road to Emmaus at the dinner. He's known in the breaking of the bread. And then in every one of these letters you have, "To him who conquers," it says in the letter to Pergamum, "he who conquers, I will give some of the hidden manna." The manna is the one who comes from heaven. "I'll give him a white stone," a new name written on the white stone. So again, you have this white symbolism. And then, of course, the letters continue in the next church, Thyatira. He says, "He who conquers and he who keeps my works until the end, I will give him power over the nations and to rule and to give him the morning star." And then in the letter to Sardis church, it says, "He who conquers shall be clad thus in white garments. I will not blot his name out of the book of life. I will confess his name before my Father and before the angels." So here you have a very specific, "He who conquers shall be clad in white garments." And it continues in this particular way. Now, when there is this vision of the heavenly liturgy, those who are conquering and who are given to sit upon the throne with Christ, as he himself was given to sit upon the throne with God his Father on the very same throne, that's what's given to the faithful people who belong to God. They're enthroned there, and they're eating in the kingdom, and they're clothed in white garments. Then in the vision itself of the presbyters around the throne of God in the kingdom, singing, "Holy, holy, holy, the Lord God Almighty, who was, who is coming, seated on the throne," the 24 presbyters are there. And what does it say about them? It says about them that they are clad in white garments. The 24 elders are clad in white garments, and they have golden crowns on their heads. So you have this white garment is what the elders are wearing. And many scholars say this is a vision of the early Christian Eucharistic liturgy, the divine liturgy. And then it goes on again, the Lamb who was slain, he's sitting on the throne, he's coming to conquer and to conquer, which is again the sign of victory. And then it says, "And those who conquered with him, the martyrs, they were each given a white robe and told to rest a little longer until the number of fellow servants should be complete," because they had to be killed together with Christ and all the martyrs with him. So again, it's the white robe. They were each given a white robe. And then when you get to the seventh chapter, and again you have the vision of the heavenly Eucharist and the 144,000 and the 12 from the nations and the 12 from the tribes of Israel, then you have again the sentence, "I looked and behold a great multitude which no man could number, from every nation, from all tribes and peoples and tongues, standing before the throne and before the Lamb, clothed in white robes, with palm branches in their hands, and crying out with a loud voice, salvation," or victory, triumph, "belongs to our God who sits upon the throne and to the Lamb." The Lamb, of course, is Christ himself. And then there's even a question asked. When they're giving glory, honor, thanksgiving, Eucharist, power, just these are all liturgical expressions. We still use them. "To thee are due all glory, honor, and worship. To thee are due all gratitude and honor and dominion and majesty." One of the presbyters addresses the visionary and he says, "Who are these clothed in the white robes?" And it says, "These are they who have come out of great tribulation, washed their robes and made them white in the blood of the Lamb." So, we are washed and made white, and that means purified, cleansed, and, of course, raised from the dead, because the white robe was the symbol of the resurrection. So what I think is very obvious is that the fundamental vestment of the celebrant, the bishop, the priest, and even the altar service, should be a white robe. A white robe. And the first garment that's going to be put on the bishop and the presbyter when they serve is going to be a white sticharion, a white robe. And that's the baptismal garment, and it symbolizes the resurrected body. And not only symbolizes, it actualizes, it shows that we have been raised with Christ in God and are shining with the uncreated light together with him in the glory of the light that belongs to God himself, and that is our clothing. So at baptism, we sing Galatians 3:28, as many as have been baptized into Christ have put on Christ, 3:27, 3:28. Here is neither Jew nor Greek, slave nor free, male nor female, but they're all dressed in white. And some of the ancient churches, like in Ethiopia, for example, I think maybe perhaps also in the Coptic church, but certainly in the Ethiopian, all the women, when they come to church, they're all dressed in white dresses. Everybody has on that white robe. And then the priests who are robed also have the fundamental garment of the white robe. So I think that when we speak about the vesting for Christians, we don't have all those ephods and everything they had in the Old Covenant, but there is still special clothing. Now, nobody gets around it. Those who would be against it would say, well, what is this nonsense and so on? Christians don't have these things. But just look at any Protestant church. The minister who's up there also has some kind of robe on. Nowadays, it looks like a kind of academic robe, you know, but they are robed. Sometimes they'll preach in their suit. And someone once said, you can almost even tell a Protestant minister just by the kind of suit and tie he wears and the vest he wears and whatever. So clothing is a big part of it. But if the Christians believe they're clothed in Christ, then when they worship and pray, they have that clothing on them. Now, of course, it's obvious, I think, to everybody that when Orthodox Christians come to church for the Divine Liturgy, everybody in the church does not put on a white robe. They could. And sometimes in some of the reforming movements, like in Russia after the fall of communism, there were some parishes where the newly baptized who had their white robes put on Easter wore those white robes at least for the 40 days until Pentecost when they came to church, and maybe even afterwards. But certainly the clergy do. The servers do. Now, what happened through history, it seems to me, is that this connection of that basic robe with the white robe of the scripture and baptism and the risen Christ was lost. And so these robes just became decorations. And then they became all colors, red and blue and green and so on, especially for the altar servers and the deacons. And then even the extra vestments that went over this white robe began to be colored. And so there's a whole color tradition of what color you wear during what season and at what time, which we'll get to when we speak about the phelonion and the epitrachelion of the priest, the stole that goes around the bishop and the priest's neck, and the big garment that they wear, the flowing robe type of cape type of garment, that was the public dress of the clergy until the Turkish yoke. It was a phelonion. It was like a cape. But then that could be colored, that could be having different vestments. And here probably there was a certain following of the Old Testament, the fine twined linen with blue and scarlet and golden and various colors and fancy ornamentation and even writing words on there, like holy, holy, or in the Old Testament they would have the names of the 12 tribes. Well, we would have the name of Christ. So you could have a vestment that would have Jesus Christos Nika, Jesus Christ the Victor, Jesus Christ who conquers on the vestment. Sometimes even the word God is printed on the vestment, but not on the basic vestment. The basic vestment is still this plain white robe. It may have a golden border or something like that, but it still should be white. And here I would say something very strict, very strong, because I really believe in it. I believe that that basic vestment of the priest and the bishop at the divine worship must be white. It cannot be colored. The phelonion, the epitrachelion, perhaps may be colored, you know. Maybe it's even better if that would be white with different color trim or something. But in any case, the basic robe has to be white. It can't be colored. It can't be purple or red or still less black. I mean, that's awful. Now, I'm here to tell you, I've seen it. It's all over the place. You go to Orthodox churches and the priests and the bishops are serving and their basic robe over which their stoles and their fancy capes are put are various colors. And my hunch is that that happened for two main reasons. Number one was the loss of the understanding that it should be the white robe of baptism, that at least the clergy should wear their baptismal robes at the liturgy, at the Holy Eucharist, to show that they belong to the risen Christ, that they're eating and drinking in the kingdom of God, that they are like the presbyters in the apocalypse, they wear their white robes, that they're like the martyrs who come out of tribulation with their robes washed white in the blood of the Lamb, that when they are in the Christian church, they are given the white robe and the new name and so on. So all of this is I believe, I really do believe this very strongly, that that basic vestment should be white. Now, I think it was lost because we lost the meaning of the liturgy. We just didn't realize what we were doing. The other thing, of course, are vestment makers. And I think somebody could maybe sometimes write a doctoral dissertation on how iconographers and religious people who sell religious objects like vestments and crosses and icons, how they really impacted and influenced church life negatively, because they would dream up new things to do to try to sell their product. And when they didn't realize what the vestment was and started making a bishop's vestment or a set of priest's vestments, they just made the whole thing of the same color. You had a golden vestment, you had a golden stichion, a golden robe. You had a green one, it was green. You had a purple one, it was purple. I even saw once on the cover of an Orthodox magazine a photograph, a picture of a priest baptizing a baby, and the priest was wearing a purple vestment with a purple robe on. Now, perhaps it was Lent or whatever, and, you know, purple is worn in the decorative color of Great Lent in the Orthodox Church. But it would be unbelievable, following Scripture and the earliest church, to think that a presbyter or a bishop would be baptizing a person wearing a purple robe. He's got to wear the white robe, and he's got to give the white robe to the newly baptized. Now, you wouldn't give a newly baptized person a purple robe. You wouldn't give him a red robe or a green robe. It's got to be a white robe. Read the Bible, you know, and the scriptural foundation here is absolutely essential. So there's a need here for some correction. I really believe that there's got to be this correction, that whatever decorative and fancy type garments are put on the priest as a kind of an embellishment of his position, we'll get to that next time, the fundamental vestment still has to be the white robe, the white robe. And I think that was the original Christian vestment. It was the baptismal robe that the bishop and the celebrants wore when they performed the liturgical worship of the New Covenant Christian Church. They put on a white robe. And I think that this has been recovered. For example, I think it's been recovered in the Western churches. The Western churches also had a great elaboration of vesting, certainly the Roman Catholic, the Anglican, and so on. But still now, I think after modern studies that took place in the 20th century and even the Second Vatican Council and so on, you see that in the Western churches, that white robe has become basic again. And that's very good. We should applaud that. We should be happy to see that there was a comeback of the white robe as the fundamental Christian vestment for those who belong to Jesus raised and glorified. But we Orthodox have to be very careful about that too. Now, thanks be to God, I would say way most of the time, I don't know what percentage of time it would be, as a matter of fact, the bishop and the priest are wearing a white stichion. I can honestly say in my own lifetime, I never wore one that was not white. And I never saw anybody at St. Vladimir Seminary when I was there for 34 years, or at St. Tichon Seminary or anywhere else, wear any other color for the basic vestment than white. But it has happened in recent decades, and it seems sometimes even to be growing, this idea that it doesn't have to be white. I remember saying to one priest, the graduate of St. Vladimir's, a good friend of mine, who when I went to his church to serve, he was putting on a golden vestment with a golden robe. The fundamental robe was golden. And I said to him, I said, Father, you know, that fundamental robe should be white. It's a baptismal garment. You wouldn't put a golden robe on a newly baptized person. And this priest, he was kind of a witty guy, and he looked at me and he says, Father Tom, someone paid for this. They donated it, and I got to wear it. And, you know, I don't think it's that important. So he went out there and served with his golden. And I've seen him serve subsequently with purple and with red. because I guess, you know, vestments were donated and those robes came with them and he didn't want to waste them. Also, there was a seminarian at St. Vladimir's once who bought a purple vestment and it had a purple stichion with it. Well, his vestment wasn't fitting him very well, and so he gave it to my wife, who's a very good sewer, seamstress, to adjust his vestment so it would fit him. And the robe that he had, which was purple, was longer and she had to hem it up. And I was joking with him. I said, if you give that vestment to my wife to fix up for you, that purple robe is going to be missing when you get it back. Well, of course it wasn't. And I was telling my wife, if I were you, I wouldn't agree to hem up a purple, you know, robe. And of course we were kind of joking a little bit, but for me, it wasn't a joke. It was extremely important. I really think it is, how can you say, the whole meaning of the vesting is missed if the fundamental robe is not white. Biblically, sacramentally, baptismally, eschatologically, transfiguration, resurrection, it's got to be white. So I would really make a plea to all the listeners, please try to have at your holy liturgy, your divine liturgy, your celebration of the Eucharist, have your celebrant basic robe be white. Perhaps the altar boys could have seasonal colors and whatever. But still, the main celebrant, who even stands as the sign of the presence of Christ in the community, has to be clothed fundamentally in white. Then I believe also that the other basic vestment of the Christian tradition was the pastoral stole. It was a cloth that went around the bishop's neck, and that's why it came to be called in Greek an epitrachilion. It means on the breast or around the neck. And certainly, in my opinion, absolutely certainly, that particular cloth around the neck symbolized the fact that and actualized and showed forth, represented that this man was the pastor. He was the pastor of the community. It was a pastoral stole. And it showed the sheep that Christ picked up and put upon his shoulders, that he took upon himself the sin of the world. He took upon himself our humanity. He went and sought us out at the lost sheep and picked us up and brought us to the house of the Father on his shoulders. And we'll see later that that will be part of the prayer when the bishop vests for the divine liturgy. But I think it's the fundamental vestment for the bishop and the presbyter. Certainly when the presbyter is celebrating the Holy Eucharist and is standing forth as the head of the community, he should have on a white robe and he should have a pastoral stole around his neck to show that he's the head of the community, that he is making present Christ, the Good Shepherd, who offers himself as the Lamb of God. Now, in the earliest church and in some Western churches till today, and even a couple Orthodox bishops I know do this, they make sure that that main vestment that goes over around their neck and down, there's a little bit of a difficulty with priests and bishops in the vesting, we'll talk about that later, but that vestment is a pastoral stole, signifies that he is a pastor, he is the presbyter, he is the episcopos, he is the bishop. And in the Western churches, it was often wool. It was made out of wool, unbleached white wool, and that's why it was usually white too, or a little off-white. But it was made out of wool, and it had to be made out of wool. I believe the Pope of Rome's pallium to this day is made out of wool, because it's showing a pastoral function. The pastor who feeds the sheep, who tends the flock, and it's made from the wool of a lamb, the wool of a sheep. And so I would say this, that the fundamental vestment of a Christian pastor, archpastor, presbyter, bishop, has to be a white robe and a stole around the neck. And then, of course, we'll see that it'll develop that the deacon will have a stole also, but it'll be only over one shoulder. It won't be around the neck because he's not the pastor. We'll get to that later in more detail. But for today, just for today, this particular podcast, as we get into the vesting, we will see that this was elaborated very much later, that there will be beside the white robe and the pastoral stole around the neck, there will be cuffs to keep the sleeves of the robe in place. There will be a belt that will hold the pastoral stole in place also, and will keep the vestments on straight. And then there will be a beautiful cape-like vestment, and a phelonion, which was probably more a public garment at first, at special occasions when the bishops would appear. And the bishops wore phelonion all the way up to the fall of the Roman Empire to the Turks. It was only after the Turks that the bishop began wearing a sakkos. If you even look at the old icons, the bishops have a phelonion on. It's a cape that goes, you know, on their back and down the front. And some of the icons, therefore, are absolutely unhistorical. For example, in the St. Vladimir's, we had an icon of the three hierarchs. Basil the Great and Gregory the Theologian had on phelonions, and John Chrysostom in the middle had on a sakkos. Well, Chrysostom never wore a sakkos. He probably wore a phelonion, but the sakkos didn't come until much later. And because the sakkos was an imperial vestment, it was a civil vestment, it wasn't a church vestment. But the phelonion probably was at first also. But it's interesting that the old believer bishops in Russia, they did not wear a sakkos. The sakkos came into Russia only after the Nikonian Reform, when they followed the Greek practices. So you had a phelonion vestment, a cape. And these were fancy, with flowers, with decorations, with crosses, with inscriptions, with various colors. And it was an elaboration to make it, you know, really beautiful and glorious and so on, which, I don't know, I don't think anybody could oppose that. I mean, for me, I think it's very beautiful, and it makes it so nice. And they speak about the white robe as clothed with beauty and glory and honor and majesty. That's fine. But still, it's got to be over a white robe, it seems to me. It's got to be over a white robe. So if you spoke about vestments in general, I would say my own opinion would be that you have the fundamental sacramental vestment, the white robe and the pastoral stole, and that beyond that, it's either utilitarian or decorative. And you might even dare to say not really essential, but perhaps no vestment is really essential. I mean, if bishops and presbyters who were in prison camps could get some bread and wine and have a Holy Eucharist, they didn't have to have a white robe and a pastoral stole. But when you're free, and when you're expressing the faith of the church in freedom, and you're trying to do it in the most meaningful, significant way to show forth what the gospel is, what the Christian faith is, then I would say the white robe and the pastoral stole are essential. They're an essential insignia of the office, whatever other decorative things you may add, including the mitre. And the mitre also was originally imperial and came to the bishop only during the Turkish period. The bishops before the Turkish period did not wear long hair and did not wear a mitre. The emperor did, the civil power did. But the white robe and the pastoral stole, it seems to me, is the ancient, the basic, the significant, the one that shows forth the faith most perfectly. And for that to happen, that fundamental robe has to be white. So we will continue in our second part about the vestments and the vesting the next time. For Ancient Faith Radio, this is Father Thomas Hopko.
0: 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Father Tom is Dean Emeritus of St. Vladimir's Orthodox Theological Seminary. 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
1: In A Year in the Company of Angels, A Pilgrim on Spruce Island, author Anthony Linderman presents true tales from his long pilgrimage on the wild edge of the monastic world at St. Michael's Skeet in Alaska. 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

0: It's the Hearts and Minds podcast with Father John Oliver. Father John Oliver is the author of The Giver of Life, The Holy Spirit in Orthodox Tradition, published by Paraclete Press. Here's Father John.
1: Question. Did you hear the joke about the two men from Seattle, Washington? On a recent Monday, one turned to the other and said, "Hey, did you hear the eclipse?" Now, that's a joke that needs some explaining, so let's talk about it. There is a fact of life that was made into a song lyric. Every beginning is some other beginning's end. The beginning of a cocoon is the end of a caterpillar. The beginning of a butterfly is the end of that cocoon. The beginning of an oak tree is the end of an acorn. The beginning of firewood is the end of that oak tree. You get the idea. To be alive is to change. It is among the most basic definitions of what it means to be alive. To be alive is to be in motion, either in growth toward the realization of something or in entropy toward the dissolution of something. All that we call civilization is built on this principle of change and growth. Through education, we grow into people who learn how to think and get jobs. Through business, we grow into people who make money and provide for others. Through medicine, we grow into people who heal and can be healed. Through art and music, we grow into people who beautify the world. Through marriage and family, we grow into people who weave a sense of belonging into the fabric of society. To be alive is to change. To be alive is to grow. But something has happened in our modern age. We have been told that the most important area of life is the one area that needs no change at all. Here is an excerpt from a popular catechism or instruction manual representing contemporary Christianity. Quote, "From a biblical point of view, mankind contributes nothing at all to his salvation. All that we call salvation, the substitution of Christ's death in our place, our justification before God, our redemption into heaven, are completely provided for by God and completely devoid of anything human. The Bible is clear that mankind cannot contribute anything to his salvation. It is a one-time gift that one must accept, before which and after which there is nothing else to be done." End quote. So, education, business, medicine, art, music, marriage, family, the only way to thrive in these important areas of life is to keep growing. But salvation, the only way to approach this most important area of life, is to stay put. After all, the manual says that we cannot contribute anything to our salvation. Over the next few weeks, in Orthodox Christian parishes everywhere, caterpillars will be turning into butterflies. Some prepared and readied souls will become catechumens. Some will be chrismated. Others will be baptized and chrismated. And what kind of life will they be sacramentalized into? A life of spiritual stagnancy or a life of spiritual growth? A life of floundering or a life of freedom? Staying put or steady progress? For an answer to that, we turn to a different excerpt, this from the ancient baptismal service, with prayers and theological content from the earliest centuries of our faith. See if you can detect what kind of life all of us are welcomed into. Quote, "Grant that he or she who is baptized therein may be transformed, that he may put away from him the old man, which is corrupt through the lusts of the flesh, and that he may be clothed upon with the new man, and renewed after the image of him who created him, that being buried after the pattern of thy death in baptism, he may in like manner be a partaker of thy resurrection, and having preserved the gift of thy Holy Spirit, and increased the measure of grace committed unto him or her, he may receive the prize of his high calling and be numbered with the firstborn whose names are written in heaven." End quote. Did you hear it? Increase the measure of grace committed unto him, committed unto her. Change. Growth. Spiritual life is change. Spiritual life is growth. What kind of life are all of us welcomed into? Spiritual stagnancy? Staying put? Floundering? No. Each of us is welcomed into a journey. Your journey, your adventure, a life of forward motion deeper into the inner life of the church and deeper into the inner life of the heart, increasing year by year the measure of grace committed unto us. In every other area of life, relational, financial, even hobbies,

0: There once was a man named John, living as a hermit on the Sinai Peninsula in Egypt and northern Africa. He was recognized for his simplicity and obedience and for his gift of discernment. The abbot of a nearby monastery asked John, "Would you be willing to write a book with the wisdom you have learned about life as a Christian?" At first, John was hesitant. Then he agreed. The original title of his late 6th century book, just The Ladder, which is why the name Climacus was added to his name John, for it means of the ladder. What does John identify as the first rung of the ladder? The renunciation of the world, its values, its priorities, its categories of thought, its relentless attack on our senses with what the pre-sanctified liturgy calls carnal death-dealing desires. What does St. John identify as the last rung of the ladder? The perfect union of faith, hope, and love. What is in between? Your life, my life, the journey, the adventure, the forward motion deeper into the inner life of the church and deeper into the inner life of the heart. Increasing the measure of grace committed unto us. The sometimes painful, sometimes boring, often exhilarating slugfest we call the Christian life. We are baptized in order to grow in God. It is our nature. Every beginning is some other beginning's end. The beginning of a cocoon is the end of a caterpillar. The beginning of a butterfly is the end of that cocoon. The beginning of an oak tree is the end of an acorn. The beginning of firewood is the end of that oak tree. We end one stage, we enter another. It's one organic movement. But the thing about beginning the Christian experience is that there is no end to it. Whether we grew up Christian or are being baptized and chrismated into it, there is no end to the growth to which we are called, into which we are grafted. There is no end to the beauty of Christ, the depth of the truth, the deification of the human person, or the peace of the Holy Spirit. There is no end to the journey, the adventure, the forward motion from bondage to sin toward freedom from sin. Freedom from sin. Why do we describe it that way? Well, that takes us back to the joke about the two men from Seattle, Washington. On a recent Monday, one turned to the other and said, "Hey, did you hear the eclipse?" See, the whole Pacific Northwest is known for its cloudy weather and constant rain. Your podcaster used to live there. The joke is that nobody living up there could ever see an eclipse with weather like that. You just kind of have to listen for it. We are growing away from bondage to sin, because sin is the dark cloud in our lives, keeping us from seeing the light of Christ, the new life in Christ. We are growing toward freedom from sin, because freedom means a growing sense of love and wonder for that light, and discovering the possibilities of what we can become. What does St. John Climacus identify as the last rung of the ladder you're on? The perfect union of faith, hope, and love. Sure, outwardly we are wasting away, but inwardly we are being renewed day by day. Our light and momentary troubles are achieving for us an eternal glory that far outweighs them all. Until then, beloved, steady on, by the grace of God, keep journeying, keep adventuring, keep climbing toward your perfect union of faith, hope, and love. For Ancient Faith Radio, this is Father John Oliver.
1: 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Father John Oliver is the priest at St. Elizabeth the New Martyr Orthodox Church in Murfreesboro, Tennessee, and the author of Touching Heaven, Finding God on the Island of Vallon, published by

0: Is internet pornography use really just a private matter? If someone is trying to stop using it but can't, is that an addiction? Today, we're talking honestly about pornography, addiction, and what the Orthodox Church and modern psychotherapy can offer someone struggling with this problem.
1: Digital Discernment with Dr. Randa Anderson, a Bright Spot podcast of the Crossroad Institute. Thoughtful discussions with everyday people who found courageous ways to manage their tech use. We will also share interviews with experts to guide us in our digital discernment. And we'll be taking the conversation one level up to talk about how parish ministries think about digital discernment for their efforts. We hope to discover how our ancient faith can bring clarity and purpose to our modern digital life for ourselves, our families, our parishes, and the society around us. For the life of the world.
0: Hello, friends. My name is Louis Stamoulis, and I'm the moderator of Digital Discernment. Our guest today is Eric Haddon, a licensed clinical professional counselor who regularly works with individuals struggling with internet pornography use. This is a candid and compassionate conversation rooted in Orthodox theology and clinical experience. So now, here's Dr. Randa with Eric on this episode of Digital Discernment.
2: Eric, welcome to the program today. So glad to have you here.
3: Thank you, Dr. Randa. It's wonderful to be here. Thank you so much for having me. It's an honor, truly. I know some of the other people you've interviewed, and to be included among them is humbling.
2: Well, but deserved. You know, we've been tackling this topic of internet pornography use. And you're a therapist who works with people who have struggled with internet porn. And I had the honor to hear your workshop that you presented on this topic at the recent OCamper conference, which was geared towards Orthodox healthcare professionals. And I thought it was outstanding. So you're exactly the person we want to talk to. But where I want to start today is, how do you define what pornography is? And or like, what makes an image pornographic apart from the obvious?
3: Yes, excellent question. And it's a very difficult question historically even to define. There's a famous quote from one of the Supreme Court justices when I think it was the Larry Flint case in the Supreme Court. Was that in the 60s or 70s? I don't know the details. Who said, I don't, because they were trying to do that. How do we define what this is legally? And he said, well, I don't know how to define it, but I know it when I see it. I don't think that that's exactly true. I think it can be kind of tricky. Andrew Williams has a book called From Object to Icon. That's available through the Ancient Faith Store. It's an excellent book. I recommend it. And he kind of comes down on this definition, which I think is pretty good, but I do kind of tweak it a bit. He says, pornography is media. So media would be writing or images. It can be words, right? Media relating to sexual immorality and unfaithfulness that are sexually explicit and intend to stimulate or arouse. That's the definition kind of he uses. I tweaked that a bit to say media related to sexual immorality and unfaithfulness that are sexually explicit and do stimulate or arouse. Because I think for people struggling with it, for those on the ground having to say, ask themselves, what's pornographic for me? What is pornography for me? You have to understand, well, what stimulates or arouses me? And that's individual. We can't know the intent always of whoever makes it or creates it, but we can know how it affects us.
2: I like that distinction. It's not about the intent of the creator as much as reality for the individual viewing it or reading it, right?
3: Yes.
2: And I think that point is especially worthwhile for any parents out there listening.
3: Yes.
2: Because for children, something might be stimulating that isn't obviously what we would consider hardcore pornography. Right.
3: Yes,
2: and this is a point I often make to parents. You know, there's imagery within social media apps.
3: Yes.
2: Within Snapchat, within Instagram, you know, yeah. that can be very stimulating for a young person, even if as an adult you look at it and, you know, it's not, yes. not obviously. So that's a helpful yeah. definition. Thank you.
3: I like that's your spot on there too, because as you say that, I was thinking, yeah, I open my Google News app in the morning. I open some news articles, and at the end of the article, there's these ads that are just there. And there are images there designed to catch your attention that are, I would say sexual in nature, right? But you wouldn't necessarily look at them and go, yes, that's sexual, but they are designed to grab that attention in that sense. Right. And they just come up, they're just there.
2: Absolutely. I noticed when actually, I was just telling someone about it yesterday. In fact, I subscribed to a newspaper app, and one of the ads was this AI generated nude body. It wasn't a real human. It wasn't like a photograph of a human nude. Yes. It was an AI generated, looked artificial image that was intended to grab attention for a weight loss drug. And I thought, yeah. I thought to myself, I know what that's supposed to be. But yes. if I'm a 10-year-old doing homework and looking yes. at the news online and that pops in front of my eyes, you know, what does that mean for that 10-year-old? Yeah. So yeah. great. Shifting gears a little bit.
3: Sure.
2: You know, some people say that porn use is not a problem because it's not hurting anyone else. It's a private matter. Right. Right. What are your thoughts about that?
3: Oh, such a good question as well. I think the question itself assumes a very individualistic view of humans, right? It's kind of, as Christians, we believe we all share a human nature. We're connected to each other in ways that we cannot perceive. If that wasn't true, Adam's sin wouldn't have consequences for our own human nature. And the Son becoming incarnate, Christ becoming incarnate and taking on human nature would have no real effect on us. It would not heal our own human natures. So that we all share a human nature means that we're connected, and our actions, both sinful and virtuous, have effects that we might not be able to see, kind of ripples through the lake in a sense. So even if I use pornography in private, right? Who knows what those consequences kind of reverberate, right? When I do that, it damages my own soul in some ways. And then I go out and I interact with my wife, with my children, with my friends, with my church community. And pornography extends and makes worse our own sexual brokenness. And as we might get into as we talk, that is our sexuality's extremely deeply relationally oriented, and it increases the more we use it in that way. It increases our seeing the world, seeing those around us as objects to be used instead of icons that reveal God to us.
2: I love that point. Say more about that.
3: Yeah, we can see it kind of in pornography, especially sexually. We want to use another person for sexual pleasure, right? Or something of that nature. But that's not what we want. That's kind of the result of our sinful nature. So in our passions, so we would rather, and this is the point that Andrew Williams makes in that book too, see the world iconographically instead of pornographically. To see the world pornographically is to see it as something to be used to fuel my vainglory, my pride, my you know, what are all those passions, instead of seeing it as a way that God reveals himself to us and draws us closer to him.
2: I love how you put it in the context of how we as Orthodox Christians think yes. about humanity, people, who we are.
3: Yes.
2: So I appreciate that answer. That's great.
3: I would add to that too, that pornography is the third most common form of sex trafficking.
2: Oh, say more.
3: So there's no way to know when you're looking at pornography if the participants are there willingly or not. So when we use pornography, we might very well be contributing to the sex trafficking trade that affects, not, you know, that's not a private matter. That's a world matter. And further, even if they are participating willingly, the people that create pornography, they're doing something that is damaging their own soul.
2: Right.
3: And by using it, we're participating in creating more of a demand for this thing that's destroying the souls of those who create it. And that's an aspect as well to think about.
2: Absolutely. Absolutely. Thank you for those points. Destroys the souls of the people participating in producing it, but also their physical bodies. I've read that the average age that a porn star dies is much younger than the rest of the general population because of disease or drug use, drug overdose.
3: That's
2: so
3: right,
2: there's all kinds of things that go on just in that whole industry that are problematic on every level. So
3: absolutely. Yeah.
2: Okay. There's some concern that pornography use is not just habit or something to do for fun once in a while, but that it actually can become an addiction. So can you unpack that for us? Can someone become addicted to pornography use?
3: Great question.
2: Yeah.
3: Again, this is highly debated in the field of psychology today. There are those who, there's a large group of people who say, no, sexual behavior can never be addictive. It's a biological function. This is, we should never use the word addiction in relation to sexual behavior. And there's other reasons that they cite as well, some concerns and things of that nature. But it's complicated because addiction is not a diagnostic term in our field, as you know. In our field, the word addiction is used quite a bit, but it's never used diagnostically, even with substances like alcohol and opiates and marijuana. The diagnosis would be, for alcohol, for example, alcohol use disorder.
2: Right.
3: And it can be mild, moderate, or severe, depending on the number of symptoms that are present. Even with gambling, it's called gambling disorder. We don't use the word addiction diagnostically.
2: But we use it everywhere.
3: Use it everywhere, right?
2: Popular culture, right?
3: Yeah, and even in the field, you can go to conferences on treating addictions, right? Like, alcohol addiction, we'll use the word, but it's not a technical diagnosis. So what do we mean by it? What is it, right? What is addiction and how can we define it? It ends up being kind of the question. The American Society of Addiction Medicine, this defines addiction as this. Addiction is a primary chronic disease of the brain, reward, motivation, memory, and related circuitry.
2: A brain disorder.
3: Yes, right. So it's
2: physiological.
3: Physiological, right? We need to be able to see it in the brain scans, which we can, right? If you take somebody who is diagnosed with moderate or severe alcohol use disorder, that would be the diagnosis, but we would say they're addicted to alcohol. We can see the brain in these areas, the reward, the motivation, the memory aspects of the brain are different than somebody who doesn't have that. So the question is, does that show up with people struggling with, say, pornography or a sexual addiction, quote unquote, right? And the research seems to be piling up that, yes, it does show that. So in America, we use a diagnostic manual called the DSM, as a lot of people know. There's no diagnosis for any kind of sexual addiction or sexual compulsive behavior, anything like that. But in the ICD, which is the international codes used for disease, there is, in the ICD-11, the version 11, there's compulsive sexual behavior disorder. That is a diagnosis. So it's not called addiction, but it's called a compulsive sexual behavior disorder. So we can take and study people who have been diagnosed with compulsive sexual behavior disorder and look at the brains. And the studies seem to be showing over and over again, oh, you know what? These areas of the brain, for those suffering with compulsive sexual behavior disorder that light up under these scans, are very similar or the same as those with alcohol use disorder or opiate use disorder, those kinds of things.
2: And by compulsive sexual behavior, you mean that internet pornography use could be considered a compulsive sexual behavior, correct?
3: Yes. Yes, absolutely. Mm-hmm. Yes.
2: So it's certainly becoming clear that there is a physiological in the brain yes. component impact of pornography use.
3: Yes.
2: But addiction, even from the definition you read, isn't purely physiological.
3: True.
2: There's also a psychological, behavioral, social, yes. even spiritual component. Can you say more about those aspects of addiction?
3: Sure. Let's see. Gosh, where to start with that? So I think I have a lot of people that come to me for help, and they very readily say, I'm struggling with an addiction to pornography. I'm addicted to it. And I think as we explore it, and I ask them about how much they use, how often they use, you know, all these like frequency, intensity, duration, all these kinds of things, and for how long and for how many years and all of that. Often what I think they ultimately mean is, I'm trying to stop and I can't. I don't seem to be able to stop on my own.
2: Right.
3: And so I think we popularly use the word addiction in that sense to mean there's something of my willpower, my free will, right? Our free will is that part of us that's able to choose to do this or that or not to do this or that. My free will in this area is severely damaged or broken. It's never, we would say as Orthodox Christians, it's never gone completely, but it can be very, very damaged in a certain area. So within somebody who's an alcoholic or identifies as an alcoholic, around alcohol, their free will is severely damaged. They can't not drink if it's in front of them, right? They try to use their willpower to not, but it doesn't work. So I think that's what we popularly mean. And there's an aspect of that that comes, and that can come with pornography. I'm doing everything I know to stop. I'm using my own willpower, but it's not enough. It's not working. I keep going back to it. So then what do I do?
2: Yeah, I think that's a great way for us to think about it, you know, especially if someone is trying to understand themselves better. Am I yes. addicted? You know, regardless of what clinical definitions might be out there, the reality is, are you trying to stop and you can't?
3: Yes.
2: So that leads me to my next question then. Let's talk about what people can do to get help, right? So as a therapist yourself, what's your approach to treatment for someone struggling with pornography use or addiction?
3: Yeah, it's first and foremost relational. because as I mentioned before, our sexuality, for reasons I can explain, even that the church fathers have talked about for centuries, is deeply relational. So when we have kind of a brokenness in that area, in our inability to control our sexual behavior or whatever it is, there's something deeply rooted in that is relationally based. And we are created for relationship first and foremost with God and then each other. So and as I mentioned before, there's no such thing as, we wouldn't say as individuals, we don't exist outside of relationship. It's not what we were created for. It doesn't happen. So who we are is formed in relationship, that good and bad, right? The things we struggle with, the things that are our strengths, who we are is formed in relationship with God and with others. So I strongly believe that it is, and I think you do too, right? Then it is in also relationship that we are healed with God and
2: Absolutely.
3: With others.
2: Absolutely.
3: So my approach is first and foremost relational, if that makes sense, right? Forming a strong bond with the people that come to see me, trying to see them as best as I can, as best as God gives me the ability to, as persons created in the image of God, see their struggles, see their strengths, see them, and help them feel known and seen in a loving and non-judgmental kind of atmosphere, first and foremost.
2: I love that. You know, I love that your answer isn't, well, I use this protocol from this manual and we do these steps, but you start with the person in front of you. That's beautiful.
3: Yes. Yeah.
2: Well, speaking of formulas and strategies, are there tools from psychology, the field of psychology, that are generally helpful that you might recommend even here, you know, be able to say, well, if people, you know, really are struggling, they don't have a therapist, what are some things that they could do on their own that might be helpful in reducing or eliminating, preferably eliminating, their use of pornography?
3: Yes. Well, to kind of keep harping on it, expand your relational context and contacts. Get out there IRL, as
2: in the real world. Okay.
3: In the real world, and form relationships. You may already have that. Somebody may already have that, but if they're struggling with that, I would say to work on that. Create friendships and relationships in your parish, and try to spend more time with people face to face and forming deeper relationships with that include trust, or all healthy relationships, trust and care and all of that, in your family as well. The more you're able to in your family, your friends, your church community, the more you're able to have those connections, the better as well. Mm-hmm. On top of that, right, I think the more kind of strategy oriented approach in our field would be CBT, right? Cognitive behavioral therapy. So there's many books and resources out there to kind of explore, what are my thinking habits? What are my cognitive patterns that might contribute?
2: Triggers, let's say.
3: Triggers, right? Exactly. What are my triggers? What are some things that seem to kind of trigger that desire to use pornography or something of that nature? A lot of people, even with alcohol and substances, start using those to self-medicate because they're struggling with depression or anxiety or bipolar or something more severe, right? Mm-hmm. And the same is true with pornography. Exploring that, right? Is this a way that I'm trying to cope with anxiety? And then how can I then learn ways to cope with anxiety that are healthier than pornography use or depression, you know, those kinds of things.
2: Right. Is there an underlying reason? But CBT includes behavioral strategies as well. Do you also recommend some basic strategies, like, I don't know, putting covenant eyes or blockers or things on your computer or your phone, or, you know, what are some simple strategies?
3: Absolutely. All those kinds of things. You can put blockers on your router. So your whole Wi-Fi, your whole house, right?
2: Oh,
3: now if you're the one putting it on, you know how to take it off. So that can, there's always a way around those things. So the way I look at that is, and the way I talk to it with clients is, these are not things that are trying to control your behavior. These are guardrails, like on a road, right? These are things that when you're in your weak moment, when you want to go to pornography, you bump up against, you hit it, and hopefully it puts you back on the road going straight, right? It's one more thing that makes it difficult to go towards that. So that's why I call it a guardrail.
2: Great way to describe it, for sure.
3: Apps and programs that kind of block content, block on the router. And then explore, what is my relationship to my technology in general, but also my devices? Is my phone always right with me? I have a client now who said, if I just keep the phone downstairs, I don't take it up to my bedroom with me. It's much, much more helpful.
2: So it's not there.
3: It's not there, right? So simple, quote unquote, things are not always easy, but simple things of like, okay, yeah. And we try different things. We try something, it doesn't work. We try something else. Little ways to change behavior can sometimes reap bigger results than it might seem.
2: Right. What does the church give us to help us with this problem?
3: Oh, man. What does it not give us, I guess? Mm-hmm. So the church, right, has been dealing with this for thousands of years. It's no stranger to the church. It's pornography in its current form hasn't existed because the technology wasn't available, but it was there. And the struggle with the passion of fornication, as the church would say, as the fathers would say, So they've been dealing with it forever. St. John of the Ladder says that you drive out the love of the flesh, or fleshly love, fornication, with divine love. So again, you know, back to relationship, that connection with Christ, that relationship with God, that love for him, as that grows and grows, that heals us. That is the true relationship, right? That is the relationship. So these other relationships seem more and more kind of false. The more you know, the kind of, like, I guess maybe the analogy just popped into my head, that those who in law enforcement that deal with counterfeit money, right? They don't study the fake money, they study the original.
2: The real. Yeah, I've read that.
3: So then when you see the fake, you know it, right? Exactly. So I think that's true with true relationship with God and with others. The more we have that as it's intended to be, the more we see the emptiness and vapidness. So that's first and foremost, of course, right? Our relationship with God. The church fathers talk about God has given us certain faculties that are good and God-given, right? Like our intellect is one. Our desire, that we desire things, we yearn for things. They call it the desiderative power. Even our anger, they call it the irascible power, our anger. But all these things are designed, and when they're not tainted by sin, they're good and designed to help us grow closer to God. So we desire God, that desiderative power, that desire is first and foremost towards God. Even our anger is to be pointed towards things that keep us from God, right? But these are things given to us by God. And so that usually the way the fathers look at it is with what they would call fornication, which would be an pornography use and struggle
2: falls being into that,
3: an expression of that, right? Our desiring power is pointed elsewhere. We've pointed it somewhere else besides God. And so when it does that, it's just roving all around looking for pleasure, usually, right? Then we become pleasure seekers. Not pleasure isn't in and of itself bad, but when we make it an end, you know, it's bad. And so we turn that desire away from God and onto objects, onto other things. We try to get it fulfilled that way. So that's just...
2: So to counter
3: that's not necessarily practical. Yeah, that's right. But that's kind of the view, right?
2: Yeah,
3: so no. Our desire towards God, increasing our love for God, and that's all also included in the sacraments, right? Especially communion is an intimate connection with God. And when we remember that, and I'm convicting myself as I say this, remember to faithfully do my pre-communion prayers and all this kind of stuff, right? Remembering what kind of love and connection that I literally have with God, and that confession of where we reconnect, we're reconnected in a meaningful way, right, into the church body. So all the sacraments, the fathers also talk about this fornication, this passion of fornication is a bodily passion, right? So bodily things can help us. So fasting, for example, can help us. They recommend strong manual labor so you exhaust your body, those kinds of things. They say also, hey, if gluttony is present as well, you've got to deal with gluttony is a bodily passion. You've got to deal with that as well. And they say this too, and this might be helpful as well, that the passion of fornication is never alone. It always is in partnership with the passion of anger.
2: Interesting.
3: Yeah, so to look at unresolved anger and kind of to deal with that as well.
2: You know, what you're bringing forward is such a holistic approach, as we like to say, right? It's never, you know, just one aspect of the problem, just treat that, just address that, right? You have to look at your relationships. You have to look at underlying emotion, might be anger. You have to look at, you know, co-occurring concerns with gluttony, maybe alcohol, you know, there's so much. But what I hear you saying is it all comes back to relationships with others and God, which brings us back to that other point that it's never just a private matter, you know? Yes. And so addressing the whole problem is critical.
3: I would encourage those struggling as well, because it can be kind of frustrating as I'm kind of feeling it as I'm trying to answer your questions. I want to give a formulaic approach. I want to say, just do this, this, and this, and it'll work and you'll be okay. But it's not. It's more holistic. It's more complex in those ways.
2: So I know there's so many people out there who struggle with this problem and they struggle alone. So starting to wrap up today, what advice would you give someone who wants to seek help but doesn't know where to start?
3: Oh, great. Yeah, that's very practical. That's good. Your priest, number one, first and foremost, please be talking to your priest about these things. It can be difficult too. It can be embarrassing too, but you've got to, especially in confession, you know, if you're involved in practicing Orthodox Christian, that's number one. They may have resources of good therapists that they use. Most priests do, right? A therapist that they trust, that they know. And they can kind of help, sometimes. Sometimes they can, it depends, but they can sometimes kind of help too to determine, is this to the level where I need to see a therapist or a counselor, or do you think just doing things we're talking about will be helpful enough, right? But you can go to the Assembly of Canonical Orthodox Bishops website. I wish I had that URL for you, but you could say it, right?
2: We will post it. Yeah.
3: Okay, good. There's a mental health professional search there. You can search by your area, where you live, and there'll be a ton of Orthodox therapists that come up that you could access. And you could also reach out to the Agape Wellness Collective. It's a nonprofit organization that is their whole reason of existence is to connect people with Orthodox therapists. That's what they do.
2: We can put both of those links. What do you think of something like Sexaholics Anonymous or other support groups?
3: Oh, excellent. I'm glad you asked that. That can be very helpful. Yes, I recommend that to clients sometimes as well. There are two main ones. There's more than just two, but there are two main ones. And one is SA, which is Sexaholics Anonymous. And there's SAA, which is Sex Addicts Anonymous. Both can be good. And you can, I'll tell you in a second how you can find those in your area as well. But I steer people towards SA. Sexaholics Anonymous, because their view of sobriety, quote unquote, is more in line with what our view as Christians would be.
2: Yeah. I think Dr. Rossi said that also in his interview. He pointed out the exact same point that it's more in keeping with how we approach sexuality. So,
3: yes. Again, right? Relationship groups, you know, these are 12 step groups. The 12 steps are if you read the 12 steps, they are the Christian life, really, in a lot of ways. But groups can be very helpful, yes.
2: Great.
3: And you can look for, so if you can often just Google search, you could search Sexaholics Anonymous Meetings Near Me. You can go to a website called In the Rooms, and that's also an app. And you should be able to find things should pop up and you should be able to find things in your area. And they have online as well. I prefer in person. I think that's best if you can do in person. But if for distance reasons or for some reasons, there's online 12-step meetings as well.
2: Great. Thank you. Any final words of advice for our listeners here today?
3: Yes. This is a hard, hard struggle. It's full of shame. Right. I didn't kind of mention that when we talked before, but that's a big thing we often need to address is shame when we talk about this. It can be extremely discouraging. when you feel that kind of loss of power, when you're trying to stop something and you can't, it can be extremely defeating and discouraging. One of the church fathers said also that this battle with the passion of lust and fornication is the longest battle, and few ever win it completely.
2: Interesting.
3: So it can be very long and difficult. I would say the big fish, so to speak, for Satan is that you despair, is that you give up, you it's just too much, and you give in. The big fish is not him, is not you using pornography, though it's very dangerous and horrible for our souls. I'm not saying it's not bad, but there's repentance for that. There's confession for that. But when we despair, when we give up, we stop going to God. We stop going to confession. And that's where Satan wants to get you. Don't give up trying to give it up.
2: Just don't give up trying to give it up.
3: Yeah.
2: Perfect. And, you know, that also reflects also what Father John Parker said to us as well. You know, keep fighting. Keep
3: fighting. Yes. There's something God knows. And there's something in that struggle and that fight that is saving you, that is healing your soul. The fathers also say that there's something in the struggle that is also for your continued salvation.
2: Great. Eric, thank you so much for being here today and talking with us and sharing your insight and experience and expertise with our listeners. Really appreciate you being here today.
3: My pleasure. Thanks again so much for having me.
0: Today, we explored a difficult but necessary question. Can internet pornography use become an addiction? The research increasingly shows that compulsive sexual behavior can affect the brain in ways similar to substance use disorders. But we want to be careful not to become overly entangled in labels. The word addiction can sometimes clarify what's happening. But sometimes it can also deepen shame, reinforce hopelessness, or make change feel impossible. What matters most is not the terminology, but this honest question. Am I trying to stop and find that I can't do it alone? If that's where you are, there is help. There is confession. There is community. There are practical tools. And above all, there is Christ, who does not abandon us in our struggles. Don't give up trying to give it up. Thank you for listening. 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

0: 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Here now is Father Nicholas and Dr. Roxanne.
1: Good evening, everyone, and welcome to Live with the Lowes. Happy New Year to all of you. We're so grateful that you're joining us on this first show in 2024. I can't believe, Roxanne, we're already...
2: Cannot believe 2024 is actually here. 2023, I blinked on it. It just disappeared.
1: I was talking to someone just the other day. I was saying, I remember when we were talking about Y2K and we were talking about the millennium. Right. And I'm like, where did the 24 years or the 23 years go
2: right.
1: to? But time has just flown by. But we're so grateful that you're joining us on this show. If you're new to Live with the Lowes, it is a show that merges both faith and psychology and just a lot of different things to kind of give you some practicality in your walk of faith. Our show airs every single Tuesday evening at 8 p.m. Eastern Time right here on Ancient Faith Radio. And as we share every single Tuesday, we'd love for you to stay connected to us all throughout the week. We are connected on our social media platforms. That's one way. We're on Facebook, Twitter, Instagram, and in fact, on YouTube. In fact, this show is going to be archived on our YouTube, Lowe's YouTube channel, and you can find all of our sermons there as well as these shows and some other videos that we've put on there as well, just some really inspirational videos. 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That's LOUHS.com/subscribe. Many, many people receive these daily messages. It's just really a small way that we feel like we can make a difference. And so we hope that you'll take advantage of them. And if you're already receiving them, do us a favor and share them with your friends and family. And all of our social media platforms are all under the headings of The Lowes. We also wanted to let you all know that, you know, as you're beginning this new year, sometimes you may be looking for just a book to kind of give you some guidance. And definitely would recommend to you our book, Renewing You, A Priest, A Psychologist, and a Plan. It came out several years ago. And if you're already received it, you probably know, or at least hopefully that you've felt that that book has been beneficial to you in your walk of faith. But we basically take eight of the biggest topics that we all deal with on a day-to-day basis and deal with them from both a faith and psychology perspective. So definitely, if you haven't purchased it, I know that half the proceeds go to the American Cancer Society and the other half goes to outreach ministries here at our parish in Jacksonville. And you can find the book by going to store.ancientfaith.com/renewing you. 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So feel free to call us at 1-855-237-2346. That's 1-855-237-2346. Or feel free to email us
2: ask at ancientfaith.com.
1: So please definitely do that. We'd love to hear from you as well. So let's get started. You know, for many of us, friends, we're at the beginning of the new year, and we tend to do these kind of shows every single year, but we thought we'd do something different because for so many of us, as we begin this new year, we're wanting to kind of make some new changes or hopefully some things that are more beneficial to our life. And as we oftentimes talk about in life, so often we can start out great, but we don't end great. In fact, studies show that most of our resolutions within 6 weeks are totally kaput. We're not really doing much with them. So let's not talk so much about New Year's resolutions, but rather, how do we take the next step in different facets of our life? Because what happens so often for so many of us is we can become complacent in where we are. In fact, we call this, you know, destination disease. We kind of get to an area where once we've learned something, once we've accomplished something, once we've reached a certain task, for many of us, we just kind of just lean back and we just kind of stay where we're at. We see it happening in our marriages. We see it happening sometimes even in the way in which we work. Like once we get this job, we may start having this great work ethic first couple of days or first couple of months. But then after that, we kind of like just start taking it easy. We see that obviously in our walk of faith. So how do we take that next step? I remember, you know, Roxanne, we remember this story so vividly. We mention this oftentimes in our retreats. But, you know, I remember, you know, when I graduated the seminary, I graduated in 2000 from the seminary, Holy Cross Seminary in Boston. And when I moved back down, I began working at the church that I grew up in, at St. John the Divine Greek Orthodox Church here in Jacksonville. And for years and years, I worked there. And many people would say, you know, Nick, when are you going to get ordained? And I would always be like, you know, later. I was very comfortable, though, simply just working as a youth director. And all praise to those people who are working as youth directors. That is a difficult, but very fruitful ministry. But nevertheless, it's very challenging. But I was comfortable doing that. I had been doing it for years and years prior to moving down. So I knew it very well. And I was teaching a little bit at some of the local colleges here. And for years and years, bishops and friends would say, you know, Nick, you should really go into try to be a priest. I mean, we think that, you know, your gifts, your talents that God has given you would be great there. And we would always just kind of put them off and say, oh, we'll do it later. No big deal. And then there was a change that took place in the leadership at our church that we are here in Jacksonville. And I'll never forget, the bishop and some other priest friends of ours had said to us, Nick, now's the time. Like, you've been putting this off too much. They were basically telling us that we had fallen into that destination disease, if you will. And I'll never forget, Roxanne, us praying upstairs in our home, right in our bedroom near where our icons are at, and simply just praying at that moment that God lead us, guide us as to what we're doing. And I'll never forget, and I know you feel the same way, that we felt as if there was just a shower of God's grace from our head to our toes that just told us it's time. And I would venture to say to all of us that are listening tonight, it's time, friends. It's time to take that next step and to shift from that destination disease to doing things, taking the next step in every facet of our life. And what you should know is that the church fathers and the teachings of the Bible were never silent about this. In fact, this was one of the biggest concerns that Christ has through the writings of the church fathers as well as the apostles about complacency. In fact, the book of Proverbs says complacency kills. In other parts of the Bible, it says this. It says, don't settle. This is in the book of Ephesians, friends. It says, don't settle for less of God. Be open and expectant, always wanting to fill yourselves and overflow with God's love. In other words, recognize that it's always doing that. Another verse from the book of 2 Peter says this. It says, for this very reason, make every effort to add to your faith goodness, and to goodness knowledge, and to knowledge self-control, and to self-control perseverance. Notice that. Not make some effort, make every effort. So every facet of our life. In the book of Romans, it says, do not be conformed to this world, but be transformed by the renewing. Notice the word renewing of our mind. And then it says, once we start doing this, once we have this renewal, once we go back to who we are called to be, it says, then you will know what is the will of God, what is good and acceptable and perfect. I love that. And finally, I'll just share this last one. And that's, at least from the scriptures, it says from the book of Philippians, it says, therefore, my beloved, as you've always obeyed, not as in my presence only, but now much more in my absence. Listen to this. Work out your own salvation with fear and trembling, for it is God who works in you both to will and to do for his good pleasure. So, you know, Roxanne, as I hear these words, I can't help but think, here's St. Paul, that many people would say that he heard the voice of God. He was seeing great things happening. He was he could have easily at any moment just kind of taken his foot off the gas and just kind of laid back on his own walk of faith. But he even acknowledges, hey, I'm working out my salvation. I'm continuously wanting to grow.
2: Well, and I think, you know, when we hear the word complacency and we hear this yearning in the Bible that God has for our lives to do something more, I think we're faced with one of the greatest obstacles, which is fear, mm-hmm. Doubt, insecurity. We don't believe that we have what it takes to pursue the next chapter, the next step. And so often I work with people who don't know God's plan mm-hmm. for their life. They don't know what they have to offer. And they sort of get stuck in the fear of what it's going to mean for their lives. You know, mm-hmm. do I have what it takes? And they're worried about failure. And I don't know that we always sort of live with that notion of, I owe my life to God. I'm here mm-hmm. for him. Mm-hmm. You know, it's not necessarily for me, to feel good about what I'm doing or to feel accolades for what I'm doing, but I'm here to do something with what he's given me. Mm. And I think,
1: I love that.
2: You know, what you said last, I love that scripture that we're supposed to work that out with fear. Like there is the expectation that fear will be there, is pretty normal, mm-hmm. you know? And so I think we have to kind of be willing to walk through that and accompany our journey with fear, with mm-hmm. doubt, with insecurities, but know that, you know, at the end of the day, I'm not here for me to feel good necessarily about what I'm doing, mm-hmm. Or to trust in what I'm doing, but I owe it to God to do something with the tools he's given me. And I'm supposed to be living out that purpose that he has me here for.
1: What do you think are, you know, obviously fear is a major obstacle, but you know, in general, when you're, you know, in speaking with, you know, your clients and your patients, I mean, you know, what are some of the other areas that they do struggle with that makes it so hard to take that next step? I mean, fear, obviously, I think is a major task, but sometimes, you know, maybe there's avoidance, you know, just, I would rather just avoid that difficulty or having to make that.
2: Yeah, well, change is hard. I mean, you know, I had to change my office recently, mm-hmm. About a year ago, and I fretted about it. I fretted about changing a physical location. This is a simple thing. When I left the hospital and mm-hmm. thought, you know, I'm going to go off and kind of do my own thing. I know you probably remember this, Nick, but I really worried about that. Mm-hmm. I sat with that decision for months, even though I knew it was sort of where God was calling me. And I didn't trust, I remember thinking, will I have any clients? Mm-hmm. You know,
1: I remember
2: the question, you know, and, you know, some of these things that God puts on our heart, you know, even though we're sort of pulled to it, I think we do contend with the idea that the change is hard and it's counterintuitive, because we like guarantees. You know, human beings, they like to know what to expect. They like guarantees. And we don't like uncertainty. Mm-hmm. And so I think that's kind of one of the biggest obstacles. If we don't know we're going to be successful with something,
1: right.
2: We're unwilling to take that first
1: exactly.
2: step.
1: Exactly. I think that's so, so wise. And, you know, I think that's where we see, you know, where we hear a lot of the church fathers even speak about, I'm thinking of St. John Climac as a very famous quote that he shares when he says that we are constantly called to ascend and to climb, to continue to climb the ladder that he talks about. And we obviously know that he wrote the book, The Ladder of Divine Ascent. And then we hear even the concerns from Evagoras, who was an early Christian historian who speaks about the noonday demon that we've talked about on our show before, about this akaideia, this which we hear about at our baptisms, where it talks about that the exact verse says that assigned to him or her life an angel of light who shall deliver her or him from every snare of the enemy, from encounter with evil, and from the demon of the noonday. I, it's so interesting that we hear about this noonday demon, and basically akaideia, if you're listening to this for the first time or hearing about this for the first time, it's also mentioned in the book of Psalms chapter 91 verses 6, so you can look it up on your own. But it's basically this, it's very difficult to translate exactly, but in summation, it's like a spiritual slothfulness, like a laziness. And I would argue not just spiritually, but in everything, because God wants to be and yearns to be in every situation in our life, in every facet of our life. And so this this slothfulness, this laziness that we're talking about, sometimes due to fear, sometimes due to avoidance, sometimes just you know, not thinking that it's that big of a deal or worry. And you could see firsthand that the church was like, hey, listen, we recognize that this slothfulness allows our soul to sleep. It allows that kind of this comfortability to happen in facets of our life. And I don't know, you know, how many times people come in my office, Roxanne, I'm sure the same way with you in your practice, where couples are struggling because there's this slothfulness in their love for one another. There's this apathy, this lack of, like, you know, a yearning to continue to grow in that marriage, I would venture to say it's in every relationship. Maybe you could speak a little bit about this akaideia that you're seeing also in your work.
2: Well, you know, Yeah, I do think that there's a level of laziness or sort of spiritual laziness. I think we do get comfortable, but I think we also sort of really struggle with this notion of disconnecting from who we are, you know, from our soul, even from the earliest of ages. You know, it's amazing how much you can learn about who your child is supposed to become by watching who they are naturally without putting any sort of expectation on.

0: I think this happens in our marriage because we oftentimes we do disconnect from ourselves. We're not paying attention to our soul, but we're also not paying attention to the person who's standing right in front of us. And so, you know, and this is not always intuitive for people to remain connected. You know, we don't always do a lot of reflecting in our marriage, in our lives. Am I doing what God wants me to be doing? Is my marriage where God wants it to be? You know, are my relationships in general with the people God's put in my life where he would like to see them? You know, do I allow myself to be influenced by the right people? I mean, I think so often we are not taking the time to really connect, you know, within ourselves to ask ourselves these questions and then reset.
1: Right.
0: And we can't do the reset until we've done the reflect.
1: Mm-hmm. I love that. You have to do the reflect in order to do the reset. I love that. That's so, so true. We invite you, friends, to call us if you have a question for either one of us or just even a comment about our topic today about taking that next step. Feel free to call us at 1-855-237-2346. That's 1-855-237-2346. Or email us a question at ask@ancientfaith.com. I can't believe I forgot that email address earlier, but that's ask@ancientfaith.com. And obviously, we're broadcasting live on the Ancient Faith YouTube channel. So feel free, if you're near your computer, to go to the Ancient Faith YouTube channel, leave a comment, question there. Our producer will definitely let us know about all those comments and questions as well. So, you know, Roxanne, as we're talking about this, I think that everything that we've always done together, I think about, you know, this Sunday sermon. We were working on this yesterday. We collaborate so much on how on the messages that we give, obviously our retreats and obviously the show as well. But I thought, you know, I know that before the show, we were talking about very practical ways to apply this message for so many people. That's what I want to share with all of you as the listeners, is that this show aims to do just that. And because of that, one of the things that we oftentimes remind people is that change doesn't happen from the outside in. It's always from the inside out. When you change the inside, then it will ultimately change the outside. And so what I mean by that is that ultimately, you've got to make some decisions on the inside, not based upon what's going on the outside, but things on the inside about who and what kind of a person you wish to be. And Roxanne was just mentioning that a little bit earlier, what kind of a person you wish to be, and to be able to apply that in different facets of your life. So check this out. One of the things that we want to do with all of you tonight, if you're at a desk or if you're at your home, is get out a pen and a piece of paper. And what we're going to do is we're going to talk about what we call the goal of fives. In fact, we I mentioned this in the book, Renewing You, but we also show us a lot of times when we travel and talk with different churches, especially on topics like this. So what we mean by that is that every one of us, if we were to look at our life in these goal of fives, that in 5 weeks, 5 months, and 5 years, these are the categories by which I want you to be looking through at your life. So in 5 weeks from now, in 5 months from now, in 5 years from now, where do I see myself? Now, here are the categories, because we're trying to get as concrete as we possibly can. And so one of the areas that we want you to look at is, number one is physically. Where do you see yourself in 5 weeks, 5 months, and 5 years? And oftentimes what we tell people to do is literally put 5 weeks, 5 months, 5 years, and journalize these based upon these categories. So Roxanne, let's talk a little bit about physically, about just the importance of self-care. We talk, you know, we see so much of this, and I had someone in my office earlier today that was just really concerned about, is self-care being selfish? And maybe let's just talk a little bit about the theological, obviously, importance of it, but also the physical benefits of us taking care of this temple that we call, that God calls us the temple of the Holy Spirit.
0: I mean, yeah, our souls and minds were designed to work within a body that was well cared for. Mm-hmm. And we see that all across the mental health sector, where we see the most unraveling is often, you know, this sort of misalignment with the body. Mm-hmm. And so thinking about even questions like, you know, I feel rested when, and complete the sentence, you know, my day goes best when I start it by, complete the sentence. What time of day is best for me to seek my refueling, my rest? What time of day do I need it most? You know, these are questions we don't often think about. We just know at what point in our day we feel the most agitated, or we don't even realize when we

0: feel the most agitated, but we see ourselves externalizing
1: right,
0: that, exactly. Toward other people. But, you know, in the midst of work, I mean, something as simple as, and this is probably something, you know, I do several times throughout the day. It's sort of taking a rest from physical work, you know, sort of inserting a pause where I sit back in my chair for about 5 minutes and mm-hmm. I just drop my shoulders, close my eyes, and I take a deep breath and I just pause, you know, all work and work-related responsibilities just for that 5 minutes. There's a lot of things that might come up or surface. But in that moment, I'm really trying to rest my physical body, and I can notice all sorts of tension. I can notice problems that need solving. I noticed that my breath was pretty short. You know, I notice oftentimes that my eyes are dry. I mean, something that I didn't realize even seconds earlier. We might notice a headache that, you know, it's been a while since we've eaten. You know, I might notice my water bottle hasn't been touched, even though I need to have that 40 ounces by 12 o'clock, you know, and I do try to follow the 80 ounces rule by 5 p.m. But these are things that I'm starting to recognize. I can feel every sensation within the body, but only when I insert that 5 minutes of pausing from whatever I'm doing. Seconds earlier, I registered none of that. None of that, right? And walks, you know, we've talked about this before, but the walk in my day is when I register literally everything else.
1: That is so beneficial for you. I mean, I know that you really enjoy that.
0: Yeah, just the movement breeds movement in my mind. And so, you know, but this is just a reminder to me, the physical body is such an integral part of our soul waking up and our mind, you know, being able to rest in his peace. I might even notice gratitude that I didn't realize seconds earlier, because if I fall into prayer in my walks, which I often do, I often then fall into the gratitude of all the blessings in the prayers he's already answered. And it's this magical experience every morning that I didn't realize only seconds before. I'm like, wait a minute, those things I'm praying about, look how he solved that. It's in the pause, in that moment. Before my walk, I didn't register any of it, right? And so I think we cannot neglect the physical, you know, piece of what the body does for the soul. And so New Year's resolutions with regards to physical body, you know, if you, the only thing you have on your list is losing weight, you know, this year, like, take it off. That's not the goal. You know, I believe that weight is regulated when we care for our physical bodies in a full and balanced sense, across the board. And a lot of other relationships with food and everything else work themselves out when we first start there.
1: I think it's so powerful. Roxanne, can you just highlight a little bit more of those questions that you mentioned earlier? I think just having our listeners just hear those kind of questions to ask themselves, that I feel when I'm this at this moment, you know, to kind of really be very concrete as to defining those things for our listeners.
0: Yeah, so I feel best when is just a sentence stem. My best time of day is. The last time I remember having fun was, you know, what was I doing? I've asked people this before and they cannot recall it. They cannot identify a time where they, you know, actually had fun. If you could create your ideal day, what would it look like? Where would you go? Who would you be with? What would you be doing? You know, and so sentence stems just like that, you know, questions, lots of questions. Think of just being curious about yourself.
1: Curious about yourself.
0: And I would say, like, working this out within your family, once you sort of realize it, that what time of day is best for me to seek that refueling, you know, that becomes then the conversation within the household that, hey, you know, 5 to 6, this might need to happen, or I might need to, like, check out earlier in the morning to do it this time. Like, And so really trying to identify that and communicate about that, even the sentence of I feel rested when, like, that's so important for your spouse to know, because when they want to know how to take care of you, the worst time to ask is when you're stressed. But if you've identified that I feel rested when, or I'm happiest when, those are things your spouse can kind of log and be like, hey, you know, when was the last time you did X, Y, and Z? I've noticed you seem stressed to me.
1: You know, I can't help but remembering, I was doing my morning routine with reading scriptures, and I remember, I think it was Saturday, as we were kind of, we're in this epiphany season now, the baptism of Christ, and reading about how Jesus is baptized, he immediately goes off into the Spirit. The Bible says Spirit leads him into the wilderness, in which he is fasting for 4 days. And just look at the timing of this, Roxanne. Right after the him being fasting in the wilderness is when the enemy, the devil, tempts him. So here he is being led out into the wilderness. He's fasting. This is after he's baptized. He's, you know, he's praying, he's fasting. But it's during those times in which the enemy begins to attack him. And I think to myself, you know, how often when we're so tired and we're emotionally, physically, just kind of tired and maybe like kind of like having a blah kind of a day, that we find that the enemy loves to come at those times and attack us the most. In fact, we love to say that the enemy will speak the loudest when we're the tiredest, when we find ourselves just emotionally and physically weak. And so I think that what you're sharing is so powerful, that we make sure that we're taking care of this, because ultimately God has big plans and has big dreams for us to be able to execute in this world. And it requires this body that we, you know, our soul, but ultimately what's housed in our body, to be able to utilize it, to be that instrument, that vessel that makes the difference in this world. So do all that we can to take care of that. I know for me, Roxanne, you know, a little bit different than what you're going through, you're sharing, but I think, you know, equally as important is that every day for me, I don't have like a Sabbath day, like, cause you know, Sundays are obviously, but every day from 2 to 4 is that time that I've shared on the show before as well, that I just really kind of spend my time reading and just kind of centering myself. Because for me, there's never a finish line. There's always work. There's always emails. There's always people to visit. There's always phone calls to make. And it's very easy to kind of buy into this. And we see so much of clergy burnout happening now in record levels, where you're having to almost insert time to have that moment of stopping, of actually going and just taking that break, you know, having that a time away from everything to where you can just kind of reconnect. And I find that to be so helpful for me to have that. It was a game changer when we started doing that. And so I just would encourage you to make sure that you're taking that Sabbath, whatever way you end up, you know, putting it into your life, make sure that you're doing that because of the dream that God has in utilizing this body, this your body, as a vessel in order to fulfill that promise and that dream for him.
0: So it looks like we have a question that came in. Mm-hmm. It says, thank you for this live stream. If I might ask, how does somebody remain confident that they are doing God's will with their life, even though they are facing many fears and uncertainties?
1: Mm. Why don't you want to start that out, Roxanne, or...
0: Yeah. I mean, so, you know, the idea of, you know, how can we be confident, when we have fears and uncertainties, you know, it's yes. And like we, you know, it's not one or the other. I don't know that we ever draw near to confidence and rid ourselves of fears and uncertainties. They kind of coexist on mm-hmm. the journey. And we build confidence as we begin to utilize our strengths, and our inherent strengths take time to understand. And so, you know, and there's a lot of, I'm a big fan of the strengths test. But I think it's the things that we wouldn't say no to, you know, that when mm-hmm. people ask us to do something, it's not our first instinct to say no. Mm-hmm. You know, we might have a little fear and insecurity of, will I do it well? But we tend to be able to say yes because it feels a little bit more intuitive or natural. I mean, that's always one of those reminders to me of that's an inherent gift. That's a strength. Mm-hmm. And we don't all have the same ones. So what somebody might say yes to, somebody else would definitely say no to. And those are one ways that we, you know, we kind of discover what our inherent gifts are, but we begin to experience confidence when we interact in the world using our gifts. Mm-hmm. That's the dynamic that builds confidence, because it feels a little bit more natural. And although we might have fear and insecurity as we're doing it, it feels a little bit more natural. Mm-hmm. And so we build that confidence over time. And do the insecurities or fears ever go away? I don't know. Mm-hmm. You know, I guess it depends on how well practiced we are. Mm-hmm. I mean, they say that Messi still used to, you know, the famous soccer player would still throw up before his matches, mm-hmm. you know, and obviously he was quite skilled, using his gifts, obviously doing what he was probably designed to do, but still mm-hmm. quite nervous as he did it. And so I think that depends on a lot of other variables and our dispositions and mm-hmm. our, you know, anxieties and mm-hmm. Our emotional intensities. But, you know, do we get this sort of confidence of, are we doing God's will? I mean, I think we're working that out over time in every chapter of our life, and it changes and we develop a more maturity and a deepened understanding of it. But I don't know that it's something that we, you know, kind of turn age, you know, whatever, and we say, oh, I'm very confident that I'm absolutely doing, you know, his will. I think that we get a little bit more data every year. Mm-hmm. And then we kind of pivot and move in the directions that we feel called and where we experience more confidence. And mm-hmm. over time, 20, 30 years into it, we start to say, you know what, I think this is probably where he mm-hmm. wanted me.
1: Right. And, you know, just building on what you're sharing, Roxanne, is also just acknowledging that, you know, don't always think of like the big things. Sometimes just the small things that we're doing every single day that are just helping to, you know, to do, I'm thinking of this Christian song that says, you know, to make Christ famous. I mean, you know, I mean, just those acts that you're doing every day, utilizing the gifts that God has given you, even in the smallest of gifts to the largest of gifts that he's given us, and to be able to offer them for his kingdom and for him. And so I think ultimately, as long as that fear motivates you to continue to define and to work and to try to better understand what those gifts are, that's great. But if fear kind of paralyzes you, where you just kind of don't do anything, which is sometimes a spiritual bow that can happen as well, where you just kind of like, I'm too afraid to do anything, or I don't think I'm doing this the right way, or whatever. And we kind of talk ourselves out of a dream that God's put on our heart. I would be, you know, be very careful about that. But ultimately, just think of small steps every single day. If you would have told us that, you know, 10 years ago, we would be on a radio show, written a book, and, you know, and Roxanne, I know for you, I mean, to be on a radio show would be, that would have been so foreign for us. But
0: still is.
1: Yeah, that's right. Still, but I coerce you every show, you know. But but really, I mean, just the idea of just having seen that both of us have grown in so many different ways, and how our ministry itself has grown from what we never even thought it would ever be, you know, and to where it is right now. And so I think that's the constant idea I'll just continue to say, is just keep doing little bits at a time. And then over time, you know, that revelation will go in ways that you probably never even can imagine now. So don't allow anyone or anything to talk yourself out of doing something that God has put on your heart in that moment to do.
0: Absolutely.
1: We encourage you, as did our emailer, to feel free to email us or call us. 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Or feel free to call us at 1-855-237-2346. That's 1-855-237-2346. And feel free to leave comments on the Ancient Faith YouTube channel as it's being broadcast live this evening on that particular platform. It'll be on the Lowe's platform later. So if you are unable to finish listening to the entire show, you'll find it on the Lowe's YouTube channel as well. So number one, Roxanne, we talked about if these were the goal of five, so 5 weeks, 5 months, 5 years, that we would start out with, these are not really in any order, but number one would be, just for the sake of this, is be physically, like we would be physically taking care of ourselves. Number two, I think, is so important, Roxanne, that is relationally. Like, where do we see our relationships in 5 weeks, 5 months, 5 years? Our relationships with our spouse, our children, our relationships with our loved ones, our friends. Maybe talk a little bit, Roxanne, if you wouldn't mind, about just how significant our relationships are in impacting us to be the people that God wants us to be. How significant is that for us?
0: I mean, I think that, you know, I know in ministry, the spouse is, you know, research shows the most protective force against the corrosive effects of ministry on the priest himself. This is God's design, right, for our marriage, that we help each other move into an eternal life together by working out our salvation and protecting each other on that journey. It's so important. It's much more than, you know, does he get me the right gift and does he always make me laugh? While those things are super, super important, you know, the depth of the relationship is protective to our souls in terms of our working out of our own salvation in remaining becoming the best versions of Christ within us. And so, you know, to sort of put the relationship on the side is dangerous. It's dangerous. I see a lot of sin pouring into marriage when marriages have been put on the side, mm-hmm. For a lot of different reasons, you know, and we don't all come into marriage with a great model, for what it looks like, you know. Do we put the kids first? Mm. Do we never have arguments or say the transparent things that are on our heart? Do mm-hmm. we avoid the conflicts? Do we work together? You know, like there are so many, expectations that we have for our own relationships that are based on sort of what we saw. Mm-hmm. And so there's a lot to be said, but, you know, reading books on marriage, can be a great reminder of what it's supposed to look like. You know, if you go on a journey of reading the Bible, you'll see a lot, about what Christ desires our marriages, you know, to mm-hmm. look like, and how he teaches us to pour forth into our partners in this sort of selfless, you know, virtuous sort of demeanor. Mm-hmm. And so, I would say if you didn't have a great model, you know, coming into a relationship, you know, it's never too late to start reading about what it could look like and mm-hmm. taking really small steps to just not put it on a shelf, mm-hmm. Because that has much more deeper implications for your own soul as you move not only in this chapter, but in the many chapters to come.
1: You know, I love what you're sharing, Roxanne. And I think, you know, it reminds me of a story I read once several years ago about this woman that this elderly woman that was laying to rest her husband, and she just talked about how much she just wished that she just had one more time, one more day to be with him. And I think, you know, so often we can kind of just journey through life, especially in our marriages and our relationships, even with our children, and just we kind of just get so, you know, kind of, if you will, lulled into this world, into the day-to-day routines of everything mm-hmm. that's going on, that we never, like, until something dramatic happens, we kind of take them for granted. And so I love what you were sharing. I think that, you know, even having those opportunities to read those books together as a couple, I mean, I know for us, I know we joke, we love to tease each other and spend time just making each other laugh, but I love how we spend those times just really kind of connecting to one another, and whether it be our coffees, our walks. And I think it's so important that we're making sure, because one of the first things that we see Christ do is perform at a miracle at a wedding. And we've done a show on marriages. So I encourage you to go back and listen to those podcasts. But just making sure that if God chose to do his very first miracle at a wedding, is to show how significant weddings and marriages specifically are.
0: And right away, what did he say for Adam? I mean,
1: yes,
0: he needs a helper.
1: He needs a helper, exactly.
0: Like right away. I mean, it was like he noticed it.
1: Exactly. You know?
0: And so, you know, one of the most practical things I would say for your relationship is something as simple as adding every week a state of the union, where you come together and you have conversation about what's upcoming, mm-hmm. what your schedules look like, when are we going to see each other? And hey, this has been a little heavy on my heart. I just wanted to kind of bring it up. I've noticed mm-hmm. it's simmering. Can we solve it together? You know, just those, a little bit of time that's intentional time for dialoguing about the things that if life goes on, we never say, and it starts to build a sentiment that is going to affect the lens by which we communicate. Mm-hmm. And it will never have time, and we won't come together. And those things do affect the way we have all the little fights, mm-hmm. and they affect the level and deepening of the friendship that can take place.
1: I love that. I'm looking at this beautiful quote from St. John Chrysostom about marriages. And again, we're not just talking about marriages here when we're talking about it relationally, but it could be with friends, it could be, but it's speaking about a husband and wife. It says, the husband and the wife should be similar to the hand and to the eye. When the hand hurts, the eye should be crying. And when the eyes cry, the hands should wipe away the tears. And I just love that synergy that, that one should have. So I just encourage you, friends, make sure that when we're calculating where do we see ourselves 5 weeks, 5 months, 5 years, when we're talking about this relationally, is making sure that we're making that time to truly connect to our spouse, because the statistics show that we're spending not much time together. We're not eating that many times together as a family throughout the week. So be intentional about, you know, making that time for your spouse, because God blessed it, and he blessed our marriages, and more importantly, he has dreams for them. And if we're not spending time with them, cultivating that relationship, we'll never fulfill that dream. We do have another email, a question that came in earlier today. This email question says, "Hello, thank you so much for doing these podcasts as well as your daily scripture inspirational messages. I don't always feel worthy of being a child of God. I make mistakes and hurt people. I'm trying to be better, but how do I move forward when I feel such a burden from my sins? I don't always feel like God has a plan for me." So, Roxanne, if you want to start us out, or I can, doesn't matter, but why don't you start us out?
0: I just, the humility is so moving. Mm-hmm. I make mistakes and hurt people. Yes, I think we can all say, mm-hmm. and we all make mistakes. We all hurt people. In my mind, the awareness of our sin is what breeds and brings us into this sort of deeper relationship with Christ. Mm-hmm. If we were not aware of those things and we felt we did not need his grace and we're doing life on our own, mm-hmm. we lose the connectivity. We lose the relationship. Humility goes away. We're flying free. We're independent. I think the awareness of our struggle is what reminds us of how much we need his grace, his love, his mercy. I believe it's a deepening of that relationship. That's my call to him, mm-hmm. In my realizations. And so I don't see sin as something that is a burden that takes away his plan for me. I see it as all the integral parts of things I have to fix in order to live his plan for me. I almost look at them as like signs, or like, you know, hey, you know, here's an area that I need for you to have on your heart so that you can do more, that I've called you to do. Mm-hmm. And so it's hard, but I do believe that's what strengthens our relationship and actually becomes a sanctifying process within us that we need in order to accomplish his will.
1: Mm-hmm. Yeah. I mean, I think just building on what you're sharing, Roxanne, which I thought was so beautiful, is, you know, be very careful. We deal with a lot of guilt, and there's a healthy and an unhealthy guilt. A healthy guilt recognizes that, hey, I am a sinner. I mean, we say in the pre-communion prayer, the words that we hear from St. Paul, it says, "Of whom I am the first," referring right. to the, I'm the chief sinner. You know, the reality is that if guilt keeps us where we are and doesn't allow us to move to the level of repentance, of changing that direction, then guilt itself becomes another sin. It almost becomes the contagious part. We talk about sin being contagious. This is the contagious part of that sin, because it actually grows into other areas. So even something like guilt, if mismanaged, can become a contagious sin for you. So recognizing that guilt is good if it produces in me a fruit of repentance. Mm-hmm. With that said, I would say that don't also minimize the grace of God. That's what the cross was. When Christ got on that cross, the Bible says that when he ascended that cross, that while we were still sinning, he paid for our sins. And so, you know, sometimes I tell people, stop letting God have to keep dying over and over again to prove to you that he died for your sins. That's what he did on that cross. The reality is that when we choose to follow Christ, the Bible says that the old man has been put off. In fact, John the Baptist, we heard about this past week. It says that those of you that were living in darkness have now, you know, you've seen the new light. You have seen the light of Christ. So because we, as Christians, have accepted Christ and have fallen, yearned to be baptized, yearned to follow Christ, then the response that we have is that, okay, my old self is off. I'm moving away from that. Now, that doesn't mean that my thoughts will not remind me of every of my worst habits, of the things that I've done wrong. But as Roxanne was mentioning earlier, that I'm making an effort to recognize that I am now a new person, that not because of my own good doings, but rather because of what Christ did on that cross and in the resurrection and in the tomb. And so spending your life trying to focus on what you, not what you've done, but who you were called to become is so insignificant. So allow yourself to own those mistakes, learn from them. But this is the key. You have to move on because the devil will continuously, this becomes a spiritual battle again, will continuously remind you of your worst, greatest habits, you know, to kind of, you know, and if you're not careful, it'll wear you down. It'll be a contagious sin and it'll allow you to stay where you're at as opposed to what Christ would want you to do that. Okay, I know what you've done, but this is what I need you to do. This is what I need you to become. I mean, Peter denied Christ three times. Paul was killing Christians and yet he utilized some of the most guilty people, if you will, to do some of the most extraordinary things throughout the history of our faith. So I hope that that helps you out. And again, just to remind all of you, we've got about, I think, 13 minutes left of our show, but feel free to call us at 1-855-237-2346. That's 1-855-237-2346. Or email us a question. I know there are many emails that people have been sending. So email us, though, if you'd like, at ask@ancientfaith.com. That's ask@ancientfaith.com. And totally, as some of these emailers have already been, you know, if you wish to be anonymous, just simply state that you want to be anonymous. Or even if you call us and you want to be anonymous, we totally will honor and respect that. So Roxanne, you know, we've talked about obviously that we needed to look at these goal of fives in the 5 weeks, 5 months, 5 years physically. We talked about this now relationally. I think now I want to shift to a little bit to professionally. And what I mean by that, you know, Roxanne, is that, you know, as I was mentioning at the top of the show, I think for a lot of people, you know, it's so easy to kind of like when we start something new, we're doing the best, you know, we're arriving on time at work, we're staying till the very end of work, we're answering the emails appropriately, we're conducting ourselves in very professional ways at work, and not just even professionally, even at school. I mean, at the beginning of the year, we've got all of our notepads in the right place, we got all our pens sharpened and, you know, all the different things that we do. But so often that ends up falling away over time. And I think it's so important. We know that God has given us all these gifts, but what we're seeing now is statistics are showing us that, I found this quite interesting, that 52%, this is the according to the Gallup's state of the global workplace, it said in 2023, the report found that 52% of U.S. workers say that they are quiet quitting or actually disengaged while they're at work. That's 50, that's over half the people that are in the workforce, and it's extraordinary. And then another area said that almost 23% of the employees that are there would say that they are spending more time on social media at work and not spending time going the extra mile at work. So maybe let's just talk a little bit about, I know that the Bible speaks about this, whether it be through the book of Proverbs, that commit your work to the Lord and your plans will be established. In other words, do all that you can for God. I love in the book of Colossians, it says in chapter 3, verses 23, it says, whatever you do, so whatever your job is, work it out with your whole heart as if you're working for the Lord. I love that. But Roxanne, how significant is just, you know, in the significance of us having goals and plans at our workplace and going really above and beyond at the workplace?
0: Oh, I mean, this is so near and dear to my heart. You know, when you come into contact with somebody who lives their job like it's their ministry, mm-hmm. you walk away from interacting with that individual a changed person. Mm-hmm. They are transformational. And it wasn't necessarily their skill at mm-hmm. what they did. It was their soul while they were doing it. And, you know, I think that too often we are running across people professionally who are checked out, who are disengaged, who don't like their job, who don't want to be there. And yes, there's a ton of variables that contribute. You know, is that person doing too much? Are they working beyond capacity? Yes, that's, mm-hmm. that's certainly an issue. And I want to say something about boundaries, because I do think that that takes really takes a good person who really wants cared and completely immobilizes them. But I also think, you know, people feel they chose poorly. You know, they're not doing what they love to do. And I would say, you know, also then there's people just on autopilot who've just like, you know, we all have had in our, you know, stages of life gotten comfortable and we've stopped learning. There is the research that says we will only read, the average American will only read one book beyond high school. Mm-hmm. That's it. One book in the rest of their life beyond high school. Mm-hmm. That's not okay. I mean, I think that we were designed to continually learn. Our brain was designed for, to be malleable through, to actually deepen connection and create new connection. We didn't always know that, but it is. And so that's God's design. It's our job to sort of respect that design, that he wants us to continue learning. And so whether that be in our profession or whether that be, in just connecting to people, when we are in our profession, we can have a ministry anywhere. It doesn't matter what we do. If people can walk into our lives and be changed by our presence, we've done good. We've done good. And that can be anything from, you know, being a greeter, in a store, to being a surgeon who changed someone's life.
1: Yeah, I mean, I just love how that the verse from the book of Colossians says, whatever you do, work at it with all of your heart as if you're doing it for the Lord. I think that's just the question that we ask ourselves is when we're at work, are we working as if we're working it for the Lord? And the verse continues, says, since you know that you will receive an inheritance from the Lord as a reward, it is the Lord Christ you're actually serving. And so I think that's just so powerful that Christ is the boss. I mean, he is the one that he is our employer. I mean, and I don't mean to minimize, obviously, him, but just to simply kind of tie into this verse and how significant it is. And I think for all of us, you know, there's moments or there's times in our lives where we're maybe more in tune to our work and then other times that we may not be. And those may not be necessarily about our job. They may just be things that, like we talked about earlier, that are physically, things that we're dealing with physically. There's also emotional struggles that we may be having, things that are going on outside of our life. But the key is, as you're mentioning, Roxanne, is asking ourselves, am I doing my very best? And our altar at St. John the Divine, we have on the closet, and you know this already, but I've shared this with you before, but I have on my closet going into the where all of our vestments are, as I put up a sign that says, serve this liturgy as if it is your last or your first. And then I've added a little sentence under that, serve it as if it is someone in the pew's last liturgy. You know, and so the point being is to do everything that we can to offer it to the glory of God. And I said, for me, because sometimes as priest, I mean, everything becomes routine. You're right. Oftentimes doing those things and you see this level of, mechanical, liturgies that we see. And that's the things that I would say even, that priests even fall, we can fall short of. So the key is that as reminding ourselves at all times is doing this for the glory of God, that we're serving him, that everything that we do, we should do it as if we're doing it to him.
0: And I would say, you know, boundaries are a really big deal. I mean, for this, right? I mean, normally it may feel for many people that it is easy to make their jobs a ministry, to feel present, to feel engaged, to be there for people who need us, who we are serving, to be patient, gentle, kind, to say yes. You know, that is, you know, our design. When we start to feel that that isn't, you know, our design, that's not necessarily because we're in the wrong profession. You know, it may just be our stress signals, you know, our body's way of reminding us, you know, our spirit's way of reminding us to pull back, you know, that, you know, we may need to sort of pour in a little bit, you know, to be able to come back and do more. We don't want to just continue in this rote fashion of not registering those cues, because I do think that's like a lot of the world right now. You know, we are on autopilot, and it's a rote liturgy as opposed to a prayed liturgy. And that changes the parishioners, you know.
1: And also for them as well. Sometimes it's just a mechanical thing that they're doing that they
0: exactly.
1: see. Exactly.
0: You
1: know, so it's, and they feed off of what is really going on in the, you know, obviously from the priest moving to the people.
0: Exactly, exactly. So let it be just a reminder to kind of hear your own needs, and try to set back and step back and figure out how do I integrate myself a little bit more so that I can allow my work life to keep changing me and keep growing me, mm-hmm. so that I can be engaged and present.
1: And that leads us really to the last of the four areas that we wanted you to focus in on. Now, on your own, you may add another four or five other areas, but we've talked about physically, physically, relationally. We talked also about
0: professionally,
1: and now we're concluding with spiritually. How do we grow spiritually? And let me just kind of share with you that I think obviously, if you're on listening to our show, that there's a level of interest in growing in your life, and we're proud and we're grateful that you're doing that. But let me just kind of give you several questions that I want you to ask yourself as you're filling out these this category of spiritually 5 weeks, 5 months, and 5 years. So here's the first question: is that ask yourself, am I truly, as Roxanne was just mentioning, am I truly worshiping intimately? In other words, am I worshiping when I'm in church? The Greek word for worship is proskuneo, which one of the translations means literally a kiss. And it's not talking about like a kiss that a husband or a wife would have, or a girlfriend or to a boyfriend. What it's talking about is almost like the level of, and I don't mean to you know, dismiss or to minimize this, but almost like the way an animal, like a dog, kisses on you when you come home. It's just that level of overture love. That's the word, the idea of worship is that we are in so much in love with Christ. And when we're worshiping with him, we're not looking at what's going on around us in worship. We're literally facing the kingdom of heaven. We're on the threshold of the kingdom of heaven, and we're focusing on that. I love how in the book of James, it says, come near to God and he will come nearer to you. And so maybe one of the things that we need to ask ourselves is truly in 2024, am I truly worshiping when I'm in church? Am I worshiping intimately in a loving kind of a way? And I think that one of those areas that I think so many of us, as you were mentioning earlier, Roxanne, we can struggle with when we're in church. We only have a few minutes left, so let me just try to get these in real quick to you as well, is that am I worshiping intimately? Am I feeding daily? I love this Bible verse from the book of Joshua, chapter 1, verses 8. It says this, do not let this book, referring to our scriptures, depart from your mouth. Meditate on it day and night so that you may be careful to do everything written in it. Then you'll be prosperous and successful. So I know sometimes we're kind of wondering, what is God's plan for my life? Well, in order for us to kind of understand that plan, we've got to read the owner's manual, as we oftentimes say. Like, I have to really like read about him and let him read me, that as I'm reading this, as I'm connected to it. So the question I would ask you, in addition to am I worshiping intimately, is am I feeding daily? Number three is, I would say, am I serving faithfully? Now listen, friends, all of us have gifts and talents that God has blessed us with. The Bible says in 1 Peter, each of you should use whatever gift he has received to serve others, faithfully administering God's grace in its various forms. So whatever that gift is, whatever people compliment you on, whatever you think that you feel like that really tugs at your heart, do that. That's the gift that God is giving you, and he's using it, no matter what it is, to use it to share and to spread his grace in different forms. And finally, am I confessing regularly? And what I mean by that, friends, is in the Orthodox Church, we talk about this a lot, and that is, am I confessing not only my sins, but am I connecting to someone that holds me accountable? Mm-hmm. And you need to have people in your life that you can take the little mask off and say, hey, this is who I am. I need help with this. Because no matter what we're talking about, all these goal of fives, if you don't have people that can help to guide you through that process, you'll run a great sprint, as we oftentimes say, but not a great marathon. So once you've identified these 5 weeks, 5 months, 5 years in these four categories, physically, relationally, professionally, and spiritually, I want you to categorize those. And then not only do I want you to categorize them, friends, I want you to be very specific on how we're going to do them. So if it's in your spiritual life, I want to feed daily. Okay, at every morning at 8 a.m., I'm going to get up and do this. Or if it's physically, I want to start walking every day at 5 p.m. When I get off of work, the first 30 minutes I'm going to do spending walking. You'd be very specific about that. And our hope and our prayers that 2024, as you enter this year, will be the greatest year for you spiritually and in all these different areas than you ever could have imagined it. but it's going to require you to work on from the inside out, that change on the inside.
0: Don't let any obstacle stand in your way. You know, even something as basic as wanting to read a book. Mm-hmm. I now keep a book in my car so that at stoplights, I get my 20 minutes of reading mm-hmm. at some point throughout the day, even if it's in 3-minute segments, right. 7 times. So look for every opportunity to insert these goals in your life.
1: This was so fun, Roxanne.
0: Our first
1: show, having us together on it, such a pleasure always to have you with me, honey. And I couldn't do it without you. But
0: I always enjoy it.
1: But I do want to thank all of you for taking the time to be with us this evening. And we wish you all the very best in 2024. To Matushka Trudy, who's not feeling too well, I said all of you keep our producer yes. of our show in your prayers. Hopefully she will feel better. Now, many people are under the weather right now. But everyone, we look forward to having you here with us next Tuesday for a brand new show of Live with the Lows. God bless you all and stay strong in your walk of faith.
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I beseech thee, O true light, begotten of the blessed Father, image of his hypostasis, who sittest at the right hand of his magnificence, O Christ, the praise and joy of those who love thee. Thou art my life, my light, and my gladness. Despise me not, who am worthless. Cast me, who am vile, not away, for the enemy will be exceedingly pleased if I am plunged into despair because of the fog of error which surrounds me. He will rejoice only when he sees that despair is beginning to make me his captive. Rather do thou, according to thine ardent love, shame his hopes, snatch me from his teeth, deliver me from his crafty schemes, from all that he contrives against me, for greatly does he arm himself to do battle with me. Grant me, O Lord, enlightenment to recognize the wiles of my adversary, the hater of all good, for he places in my path countless multitudes of seductions and pitfalls, both profits and losses, the comforts of this age and carnal pleasure, the length of the present life, timidity and ascetic labors, slothfulness in prayer, sleep and rest for the body during the singing of psalms. Inasmuch as the enemy strives for my ruin, so do I, who am miserable, surrender myself to recklessness and apathy. The more snares he sets out for me, the more careless I become. Be wary, O my soul. Watch over thy conscience. Pay no attention to the falls of others, but be instead more attentive to thine own falls. Hasten, forestall thy ruin, and be reconciled to Christ, crucified in the flesh for thy sake. If we have condemned ourselves, we will not be condemned then at the great and eternal judgment. Be kind to me, O Lord, according to thy compassion, and save me according to thy singular goodness, through the prayers of our all-pure Lady, the Mother of God, and of all the saints. From the works of our Holy Father Ephrem the Syrian in a spiritual psalter on Ancient Faith Radio.

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Welcome to episode 3 of our series on American religion. And in the first couple episodes, we've been sort of laying the foundations for a lot of the primary religious and philosophical influences on the United States religious culture. And what follows now, kind of for the rest of the series, is examining a lot of these new religions that we've come up with. And the United States is sort of famous for being a nation of new religions. Something we do with great zeal is have new religious movements and come up with new religions. But what if I told you that the huge majority of these new religious movements actually came out of one single specific location, geographic location in a particular time period? That place is upstate New York in the late 1700s and throughout the 1800s. So many of our religious movements and brand new religions started there. It's very curious, and we're going to examine that today, because the Burned Over District, which is what this place is called, is a very strange hotbed. It had a very strange religious culture, and it perhaps had a very strange origin story, which we don't know, but it has been suggested. So where is the Burned Over District? You're seeing an image appear right now on the screen if you're watching it on YouTube. It's in the center of upstate New York, but it kind of spreads west. And it's been called the Psychic Highway because it was kind of this, it's a beautiful area, but there was this, you know, road that itinerant preachers and people would come through preaching. And it was just kind of a waypoint, sort of. But then it turned into this strange birthplace of religious fervor. Why is it called the Burned Over District? Because it refers to the fire of religious zeal. Religious fervor had burned it over. That's the imagery, which I think is a little eerie. And we'll come back to that. So it has been called by many scholars the most important geographic location for understanding the birth of these American religions. And one of the main texts that I'm going to use today is from, I'm going to grab it here for you. If you're watching this on YouTube, this is Mitch Horowitz's Occult America, White House Seances, Ouija Circles, Masons, and the Secret Mystic History of Our Nation. Very provocative kind of pop title, you know, a little bit National Treasure there, but he has compiled quite a number of very interesting sources in a pop form that gives you a sense of the academic take and the weird history and a lot of the primary source documents, which I love. He collects a lot of people's letters that outline what's going on with this region. And he calls this region, because he's a kind of a historian of the occult, especially in America. And he says that this region is, quote, an area that would prove pivotal in American culture, its influence vastly surpassing its size. The region's role is as central to the development of mystical religions in America as the sands of Sinai are to Judaism, and no account of American religion is possible without taking stock of it. So this area, before the Revolutionary War, it was home to the Iroquois Nation. And the remnants of those people were pushed out by American settlers. And then they settled there. And all sorts of strange things began to happen. And one more thing I should note is that in addition to all the religious traditions, or new religious movements that were started there, let me just name a few of those. Mormonism, LDS, the Millerites, which became the Seventh-day Adventists, the birth of spiritualism, spirit mediums, which led to the widespread practice of seances that we talk about, and we'll talk about more, the Shakers, all of these utopian societies, the social gospel, the Ebenezer colonies, et cetera, et cetera, et cetera. In addition to all of those new religious movements that all came out of this specific area,
It was also weirdly the birthplace of all kinds of social radicalism. So abolitionist movements and advocates for abolitionism, for feminism and suffrage, and for all kinds of weird social utopian experiments. All of these things went together, which is strange because you probably think some of those are weird and some of those are fine. And I think we're going to get into that in one of the later episodes when we talk about American civil religion. So both new religious movements and radical social movements. Okay, so I'm gonna quote some more here from Horowitz to kind of give you a sense rather than, you know, draw it out with a lot of quotations. Here's one general overview that I liked. He says, quote, throughout the first decades of the 19th century, so that's the 1800s, itinerant ministers continually traveled the newly settled region, talking about this place in upstate New York, crisscrossing its hills and valleys with news of the Holy Spirit. The circuit riding preachers and their tent revival meetings often left the area in a torrent of religious passion. For days afterward, without the prompting of ministers or revivalists, men and women would speak in tongues and writhe in religious ecstasy. Many would report visitations from angels or spirits. So if you don't know what speaking in tongues is, this is a weird misunderstanding of something in the Bible where when the Holy Spirit descends on the apostles in Pentecost, they speak in various tongues, meaning in different languages. The word language and the word tongue often are the same thing in many languages. And if you noticed at Pentecost, the apostles are all speaking the languages of the different people because there's all these different Israelites gathered there who all have different native languages, but they've all gathered in Jerusalem. And so each one of them hears them speaking in his own language. And so that's kind of the miracle of Pentecost, among others. But speaking in tongues came to mean babbling in these sort of incoherent sounds, a language that no one knew. And that is very strange because that continued to be a very powerful American phenomenon that would happen. People would just, they would go into this weird religious ecstasy, trance state, whatever, and they would start babbling in an incoherent language, and then some people would claim to be able to interpret it or not, or whatever, and that's very strange, and that's almost sort of how you would describe somebody who has possession, some kind of weird spiritual possession. We're going to come back to that. So this was the beginning. This idea that people would come through, they get riled up by these traveling preachers, and then they would claim to have seen visions of angels or spirits, and then would start babbling or writhing in ecstasy or doing all these strange things. This is the beginning of a new way of approaching religion in the United States, because you have to appreciate that in previous religious cultures, like in Europe, it was understood that there were specific ways you had to interact with the divine. There are ritual practices, there's certain kind of ancient knowledge that was passed down, there's specific techniques. A lot of these priesthoods in the ancient world were hereditary, they were passed on from father to son, etc. And so, in other words, not just anyone could or should try to interact with these powerful spiritual entities. You had to take certain kinds of precautions. And Horowitz and many, many others have basically argued that upstate New York and the burned over district sort of set the religious tone for the entire development of American religion going forward, because there's a change from these kind of, if you want to call them, elite or expert interactions with religion towards something much more democratic, something much more egalitarian, which is just anybody could do some kind of a religious act or not even use a religious ritual, go into a trance. We're going to see all that as we go. And they could have access to the divine. Everybody has access to the divine. This is very American because it's very egalitarian. We don't need kings and we don't need bishops and we don't need priests and we don't need special techniques or anything like that. We are, you know, things that are passed down by tradition. We don't need tradition. We can just do it ourselves. So let's talk about some of the groups that emerged there. There's a lot here.
I hope we don't go over time, but I just wanted to include all these things because they're so weird and they help. They really help, I think, get your imagination wrapped around this distinctly American way of doing religion. So let's talk about the Shakers. They were originally called the Shaking Quakers, and they are kind of related to Quakerism. And the reason is because they would shake and quake when they would go into these trances and have religious ecstatic visions. They'd have all kinds of prophecies and all this stuff. And they were persecuted in England, and because, you know, the local people were aghast. Here's another quote from Horowitz. Local authorities were aghast at the otherworldly possession that seemed to grip

in these days because witches did things to people. I know that's another conversation. So what did they do? Well, they fled their English persecution to New York, and they founded a small colony in Hudson Valley near Albany's up in upstate New York. On the way there, their ship was almost destroyed, but Mother Anne, Mother Anne is the founder of this group, and we'll get to that. We'll get to that. She saw two angels of God, according to her, standing on the mast during the horrible storm. And she said, everyone's going to be okay. And of course, then their ship arrives safely. And then they start this colony. And they have this little religious order / farming community. And then, so a group of men visited them in the spring of 1780 because they wanted to hear about this new person, this new religious movement. There was a woman who, quote, was Christ returned in female form. So this is kind of what people were saying about Anne Lee, is that she was Christ returned in female form. Here's another quote from Horowitz. They began asking, the men who were visiting, they began asking Mother Anne about her mystical teachings and rumors of the sect's practices in which members spoke in prophecies, saw visions of the dead, and danced, jumped, and shouted in the thrall of the Holy Spirit. Quote, we are the people who turn the world upside down, Mother Anne enigmatically told them. So, trances, yeah. What else did they believe? The Shakers believed that God was a duality of both male and female, and they believed that the sin that Adam committed, the original sin of Adam, was sex. So they advocated for celibacy. And you're going to notice as a theme in a lot of these American religions that there is a real kind of attempted monasticism in the sense that a lot of these utopian communities advocate for celibacy, or they view sex with suspicion and they view sex as evil, which is kind of where American culture now has like a very weird, and has for the last, you know, however couple hundred years, had a very weird relationship to sex, as you may know. There's all, you know, we talk about repression and everybody, and this sex is such a fraught topic. Is it good or bad? Or should you feel evil for having sex? Like that's such a stupid, weird, very specific belief to be so stressed out about whether sex is good or not. It's like people didn't really have a problem with this. That's why you're here for all of human history, until all of these weird utopian experiments, so many of them ended up advocating for celibacy and being against families and children, ultimately, which is going to manifest later in the feminist movement, in abortion, in eugenics, etc. It's, I think there's a case to be made that a lot of that kind of starts here. Not all of it, but anyway. So what did the Shakers do? They adopted children, you know, people, and sometimes people would leave babies in baskets at a known Shaker community. They converted, you know, people to, and that's how they grew their numbers. They did the whole celibate thing. They had separate male and female spaces in their communities. And like I said, it's basically a type of monasticism, but it's based on a monasticism. It's not really monasticism, because our monks, at least not for the same reason, in Orthodoxy and Catholicism, monks give up marriage for celibacy, not because sex is bad. They do it because they want to completely dedicate themselves to a different kind of life, what's called the religious life. Not that, you know, being married is not religious, but sort of a more formal sense. There's the married life and the quote-unquote religious life, or the angelic life, in which they're going to be like the angels, which the angels don't have sex and they fast, etc. At least they're not supposed to. That's what happened with the Watchers in Enoch, but you know that story. So the point is, a lot of these groups, they don't base their celibacy on asceticism, on sacrifice, on giving up something that's good, because that's what asceticism is about. They shun something because they think it's bad. So they have a different view of sex, that sex is evil or suspect. And that's why they give it up. And of course, this is not a Christian position. Mother Anne, so let's continue the story. She dies in 1784 after their community's kind of grown. And this is what's strange to me, is that after she died, she seems to appear to people all the time in visions and continues directing their work.

Here's another quote from Horowitz. Though Mother Anne died in 1784, her influence extended further in death than in life. The last 1830s saw the dawn of a feverish and profoundly influential period of Shaker activity called Mother Anne's Work. The departed leader, apparently as an otherworldly spirit guide, directed a vast range of supernatural activity and instruction. Shaker villages, now spread as far south as Kentucky, recorded visits from the spirits of historical figures and vanquished Indian tribes. So Mother Anne is appearing to them in spirit visions and directing their efforts, and they're seeing visions of historical figures who are dead and vanquished Indian tribes. The quote continues, "The devout reported receiving ghostly visions and songs, which they turned into strangely beautiful paintings and haunting hymns. Villagers spoke in foreign tongues, writhing and rolling on the floors in meetings that lasted all night." Does that sound like Pentecostalism to you? Yes, but Pentecostalism formally doesn't really get started until the 1900s. So 100 years earlier, there's all of this weird stuff going on where people seem to be under the direction of dead people. That's what this kind of spirit medium thing is. We're going to see that with the rise of spiritualism, which develops right after this. Let's jump over to the Millerites real quick. So the Millerites were named for after a Freemason and a Baptist clergyman named William Miller. So again, back to the Freemasons, which we talked about in episode one of this series. Now, and he was also a Baptist clergyman. So he became obsessed with studying the Bible to determine the time of Christ's return. This is kind of back to this Kabbalah thing that we talked about last week on episode two, where there's this idea that the Bible contains hidden messages and formula, and you have to study it, and then you can unlock the secrets of the universe. Again, this is not really a traditional Christian take. You may think that that's what Christians have done, but this is not how we conceive of it in Orthodoxy, for example. So he spent 14 years reading and cross-referencing the Bible and all the different passages. And finally, he decided that October 22nd, 1844, would be the day that Christ returned, the second coming of Christ. So what happened? People believed him. People got excited. By the early 1830s, he had gained this huge following, and this led to thousands and thousands of people flocking to where? To upstate New York, and gathering in these big tent revivals, you know, a tent, they'd erect this giant tent, you know, that would hold thousands and thousands of people in it, which we don't really do this anymore, but you have to imagine this. Now, obviously, Christ did not return in 1844. So when that didn't happen, this led to what historians call the Great Disappointment, in which, you know, people kind of reacted to this in different ways. Remember, thousands of people were gathered waiting for Christ's return. Nothing happened. So they reacted to this in different ways. Obviously, some people abandoned their faith. Other people joined the Shakers on the basis that Christ had already come in the form of Anne Lee. So they were like, oh, well, of course he didn't come now. Anne Lee was the returned Christ. Never mind that she had died already. And then other people, interestingly, would reinterpret what happened and say, oh, well, actually, Christ did return, but the date that Miller figured out was the date of a celestial heavenly event, which did occur, and not an earthly one. And, you know, so they would kind of reconfigure what the original claim was. And part of that reconfiguring eventually turned these groups into what we now call Seventh-day Adventism. So Seventh-day Adventism comes out of this Millerite movement that was predicting the end of the world in 1844. And then when it failed, it sort of doubled down and said, well, but what that really meant was blah, blah, blah. This is what the kids call cope. So you could say is meaning they're just coping with their disappointment and instead of just admitting that nothing happened. And I think this is a really important example of American religious tendencies because we are so utopian. I talked about that a lot in the secular state series about how essentially all forms of modernism
Marxism, fascism, liberalism, etc., are all utopian in some degree or another. I mean, they think you can create heaven on earth. And of course, all of these religious movements coming to America thought that America was the new land. We talked about that on the last couple episodes. And that America, at some cases, some of the most extreme statements were that America was actually the new world. It was the kingdom on earth. Some very extreme views. And so Americans are always trying to come up with these apocalyptic movements. So they think, oh, Christ is going to return on this date, and he's going to come back, and this is going to happen, and we need to create the new kingdom of heaven on earth, and blah, blah, blah. Like some form of that is always going on. There is always somebody who is saying, some American starting a new religious movement on the basis that he alone has a special spiritual dispensation, and he knows when the end of the world is going to be. And of course, it doesn't happen. So this happens all the time. And this is going to happen a lot in the 20th century, and we're going to get to that in a future episode. Okay, so what are some other examples of weird American religious stuff? Kind of scrolling through my notes here. There's so much to talk about. Okay, so that's the Millerites. Let's take another couple of examples. Let's talk about Jemima Wilkinson. So she was born in 1752, where? In New England. So a lot of the utopian religious movements, well, social movements especially, come out of New England. We talked about that in the last couple episodes, because the whole idea of the New England is that we are going to make the new utopian world, the new world, all this naming. America's going to be, you know, we're going to fix everything. We're going to do it right this time. Anyway, she's born to a Quaker family, and she began hanging out with a group of revivalist Baptists. So she kind of had a normal upbringing for her class and culture at the time. Starts hanging out with these revivalist Baptists, and it's part of the Great Awakening of New England. And this movement is generally associated with the British preacher George Whitefield, who you may have heard of. So she falls in with these guys. She starts studying the Bible very intensely. She's often found alone in her room meditating. Cool. Maybe. What else does she catch? Other than religious fervor? Well, typhus fever, which is not good. So she almost dies. But at the right, you know, her fever breaks, she's getting worse and worse and worse. And then suddenly, miraculously, she comes back to life. I don't know that she technically died, but she's, you know, dying. And then all of a sudden she's better. She leaps up and she says that the woman, you know, is Jemima Wilkinson, is dead. And I have been reborn in her place. And who is I? She calls herself the public universal friend. And she kind of refuses to go by any gender. She dresses in men's clothing. I'm sure trans people, historian types, are trying to go back and retcon this as being a precursor to the trans movement. It's not really, obviously, because it's almost about Gnosticism, meaning there's not really a concern with the body as such, but about transcending the body and things like gender with it. That's a very different claim. That's another story. So I'm going to give you another long quote from Horowitz's book. On October 4th, 1776, so the year of our country's founding, Wilkinson stumbled to her bed with a high temperature. She slipped in and out of delirium, returning to consciousness to describe dreams of heavenly realms and their angelic inhabitants. Her health worsened as she fell into a comatose state where her breathing grew faint and her pulse slowed. The end seemed imminent. He's very dramatic with this. But after 36 hours, immobile in a near lifeless state, she suddenly bounded from bed with a burst of renewed energy. Jemima Wilkinson had, quote, passed to the angel world, as she told her family. And the girlish form before them was now reanimated by a spirit, destined to, quote, deliver the oracles of God. This new entity told visitors and family that she would respond to no other name than public universal friend, end quote. So she is, I think, technically, the first American-born woman to found her own religious order. She certainly will not be the last. She starts traveling around preaching, and she presents herself as an avatar of God.
meaning an like a physical embodiment of the divine. Not really the same thing Jesus was claiming to be, for the record, in case people get this confused. But anyway, what did she believe? She rejected formal liturgy and church services. She rejected even confessions of faith, which is where you define what it is you believe. And she rejected vows, any of these things, in favor of what? Just simple lessons from the Bible, a kind of ordinary do unto others as you would have them do unto you type of basic Sunday school ethics. And she also started identifying the Sabbath as Saturday. Now, I think this is a little weird because you remember, this is my Orthodox commentary here, remember the Jewish influence on a lot of these academics that we talked about last episode. Now, was she influenced by this specifically? No, but something weird starts to happen, I think, with a lot of these religions when you spend so much time poring over the details of the Old Testament. You start to have a Jewish view of Christianity, whereas in Orthodoxy, what we say is, we read the Old Testament through the lens of the New Testament. But if all you read is the Bible, you don't read the church fathers, you don't have the liturgy or the mass, as they say in the West, then you sort of, what I've noticed is there's an imbalance toward Old Testament, reading the New Testament through the lens of the Old Testament, because there's so much more of it. And that's a Jewish way to read it, which of course is not a Christian way to read it. So anyway, she goes on to found a colony in central New York. What's it called? Jerusalem. Surprise, surprise. And after her death, her followers, quote, moved on to populate many of the region's liberal and experimental religious communities. I think that's very interesting. Okay, so why don't we, so a little quiet in the chat over there. Why the prominence in women leaders for a change? Is there a unifying thread? Yeah, it's really interesting because the same spirit of all of a sudden these spirit mediums, which end up being a very feminine, female kind of led movement, not entirely, but you're going to start to notice a theme with female religious leaders or women, young women at the center of religious movements. And in the same place, upstate New York, there's going to be the first conference for women's suffrage held in the United States in upstate New York. So it's like there is the same kind of parallel here. And the common thread, I don't know, you know, what causes the other. Some new spirit seems to be causing both, this weird American spirit of, egalitarianism and freedom, both understood in very specific American ways, not the way that it would be understood in a traditional culture. And by that, I don't mean a misogynist culture where you should listen to our series on feminism if you haven't. So yes, it is a bit odd. And we're going to get into some of the implications at the end of the episode. Right now, I'd like to jump to a break. And then when we come back, we're going to talk about spiritualism and the Fox sisters, speaking of girls at the forefront of a new spiritual movement. And we're going to talk about Andrew Jackson Davis, not to be confused with Andrew Jackson, who got really interested in trances as a religious movement. All of this when we come back.

0: How do you explain the sacraments? It's easy to say they're mysteries that we have to take on faith or on the authority of tradition, but that is not how the early Christians understood them. To them, and to all ancient people, the idea that physical objects had spiritual power was very intuitive, whereas modern people tend to find this difficult, bizarre, or even unchristian. This is because we live in an era shaped by secularism, a way of viewing the world that's incompatible with sacramental thinking. Because secular ideas are at the heart of our culture, modern people tend to think in secular ways without realizing it, even the most well-meaning of us. How then do we live in, but not be of, a secular culture? We need to understand the enchanted, sacramental way that the early Christians viewed the world, but we also need to understand secularism. What is it really? Where did it come from? And how does it influence how we think about religion? Journey to Reality, Sacramental Life in a Secular Age, breaks down these important issues in accessible, non-academic language and is an ideal introduction for young readers, catechumens, and seekers, as well as for any Orthodox Christians who want to deepen their understanding of the sacraments.
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0: Welcome back. As usual, I have to remind people, I've been reminding people, a lot of new people lately. We do 4 episodes on YouTube, and then we do episodes 5 and 6 on Substack. Always be sure to check that out. We do a lot of stuff on Substack, actually. It's zacharyporcu.substack.com. Hope to see you there. And we're going to jump over there afterwards at the end to do the live after party, in which we'll discuss more of your interesting questions. But we'll come back to that. Who is Andrew Jackson Davis? Named before Andrew Jackson, obviously. He was born in 1826. Where? In upstate New York. And he disliked all of the sort of fire and brimstone sermons of these itinerant pastors who often traveled through this region. And he got into an argument with one of them one time, according to the story. And as he was saying his piece in this argument, and the pastor was getting mad and arguing back at him, apparently, he heard a voice in his head say, "The pastor is wrong. You shall see." Very strange. Voices. They're hearing voices now. Okay, so what happened? What did he see? Well, you will judge. What happened? He encountered mesmerism. So let's talk about mesmerism really quickly. So mesmerism is a phenomenon, and it was named for the French practitioner, Franz Anton Mesmer. And he believed that there was this force, this immaterial force called animal magnetism, which you may have heard of, and that it animated all forms of life. So in Chinese or Japanese, the word for this might be qi or ki. And he thought that if you could put people into trances, you could manipulate their sort of life energy, and you know, you could do all sorts of things with them. You could put them, you could cure their illnesses, which is interesting. Now, before you dismiss this as a weirdo, niche, superstitious idea, people at the time actually took this incredibly seriously. It did start in Paris, but the Freemason Marquis de Lafayette wrote about it to George Washington. Why was he writing to George Washington? Because they were both Masons, of course. And he wrote up to Washington about Mesmer and Mesmer's discoveries, and Washington seems to have taken genuine interest in it. We have some of their letters back and forth. That's how we know this. So, and then, you know, Ben Franklin thought it was hogwash, and so he made this big attack on mesmerism as a phenomenon, and there were these like big academic discussions about mesmerism, but then a lot of people were claiming that it was healing them, and it was a huge phenomenon. It was a huge deal. This was not, the point being, this was not a niche practice that nobody cared about or that was just seen as, you know, hippy-dippy, whatever. So another quote from Horowitz, he says, by the end of the decade, a coterie of self-taught mesmerists were traveling New England and the burned over district, like so many circuit riding preachers. And then this is how Andrew Jackson Davis encountered a mesmerist. I have a couple of long quotes for you. Quote, the youth, talking about Andrew Jackson Davis, discovered that he was actually an easy subject for mesmerism, someone who could enter a trance quickly and deeply. At first, Davis was terrified by the loss of bodily control and the feeling of falling through space. But soon, like many subjects, he found that the trance experience aroused pleasure and even ecstasy. Davis recalled a warm, shimmering sensation throughout his body. He felt plunged into a great inner darkness and experienced a sense of weightlessness and loss of mobility. His body glowed with lightness. So he would go into trance states all the time. I think eventually he learned how to put himself into a trance state at will. Because you have to have, in mesmerism, you have to have somebody there put you into a trance state. It's kind of like hypnotism. It's actually a precursor for what's going to turn into hypnotism later, auto-suggestion, all this kind of stuff. It starts here. We have always had these interests in America, something you should realize. So at one point, so here's the famous kind of turning point story. He has this really intense mesmeric session. I think he is being mesmerized, being worked on by the local tailor who was an amateur mesmerist or something like that, staying at the tailor's house. So after this intense mesmeric session, Davis found that he had trouble returning back to normal consciousness. And then he basically goes on to have this kind of spirit quest where he's still in a trance state, mesmerized. And so then he like leaves the house in the middle of the night. He disappears and runs around the countryside all night, having all these weird ecstatic visions. He claims that he traveled across the Hudson River, which was nearby. And it's in the middle of winter, by the way. So the Hudson River is frozen. So he runs across the Hudson River. He wanders through nature. Eventually, he winds up in a graveyard. So always keep an eye on these movements that we've been talking about in terms of the spirits of dead people. It's this common recurring theme. He ends up in a graveyard, surprise, and he encounters the spirits of two specific characters. One is Galen, who's the famous Greek physician from antiquity, and the other is a man named Emanuel Swedenborg, who was an early famous scientist, mystic from Europe, who I think one of the earliest people to popularize the whole idea of going into trances and then writing about them and all this stuff. He wrote a lot on his experiences with his trance states. He would write books in trance states. So anyway, Davis encounters the spirit of Swedenborg, and that spirit tells him, by thee, a new light will appear. So then he eventually returns back to the tailor's house where he was staying and sleeps, and he has this whole vision of angels and all this stuff. He wakes up and he's possessed of this new personal mission that he's going to be the one to deliver the new light to humanity. And so he starts traveling all around and he goes into trance states in order to deliver lectures. So he goes into a trance state and then starts lecturing in front of an auditorium, telling them what he sees and all of his ideas. And he starts claiming that, I mean, the claim is that he visits higher regions while in these trance states, and that's where he gets all his ideas from. So then eventually he dictates an entire book while in a trance state. The book is called The Principles of Nature, Her Divine Revelations and a Voice to Mankind. It's a long kind of rambly text, about 800 pages of him just pure dictating his weird spirit visions. There's a lot going on in that book. He discusses the afterlife. He discusses his mystical journeys to other planets. And he talks a lot about the nature of the eternal mind, along with a new account of creation. So the real creation myth is this, and he explains all of that. And then he talks about heaven. So he describes heaven as a place where people of all races and creeds would inhabit: Africans, American Indians, Jews, and Muslims. Now, before you think that this is like a kumbaya thing, you have to appreciate the universalist ecumenist vision here, which is that your specific religion Jews, Muslims, American religions, Africans, because they don't just mean, I'm not just talking about skin color, they're talking about people who have radically different religious visions of the world. All of these people are going to be united together in heaven under one creed. And that's not merely a assertion of religious tolerance, meaning it's not about be nice to people who are different from you. That's very low level. This is a high level claim, the same as the Freemason claim, that the differences between religions are not really important, and there's one universal mega truth that absorbs everything else into it, and that it sort of transcends religions. Now, of course, this is just another religious vision, but you see what's kind of going on here, and you see how that's been a theme so far, and we're only three episodes into this series. This is a theme. He also says that there is a mother as well as a father in God, and that this new universal faith is based on what? Reason. Understood, of course, in a very particular post-Enlightenment sense. We talked about this a little bit in episode one and in our secularism series and in our epistemology series, if you haven't listened to those. Now, do you think this is weird that he would go into a trance state then dictate the whole weirdo book about all these things? He talks about in the beginning there was liquid fire, and it's very, if you read passages from this text, it's very strange and weird, esoteric. And you think, oh, I've never heard of that. That must have not been that popular. Must have been niche. No, it was extremely popular at the time. It sold 900 copies the first week it was published. And you have to appreciate that that is a lot at this time. We are going to, let's see. Yeah. So why people loved this. People were, and it sold out. Sold out. It was quote unquote an instant sensation, according to Horowitz. So it's like, why is that significant? Because that means that the American public's imagination was gripped by something about this. What was so gripping about this? I'm going to give you Horowitz's commentary here. He says, quote, in the philosophy of Andrew Jackson Davis, the ideas of utopianism, mesmerism, and Swedenborgianism, meaning just this trance philosophy of Swedenborg, that the guy that he runs into in the graveyard, were all being joined. The concept of entering a trance state to reach an afterworld was playing on the public imagination. And the notion that higher dimensions were open to an everyday American, an uneducated cobbler's apprentice, no less, because Davis was not an educated person, made the possibilities all the more enticing. If mystical visions were no longer the exclusive domain of biblical prophets, but were in reach of ordinary people, what splendors might lie in store for the inhabitants of the American Israel? Are you starting to see the themes here? Egalitarianism. Anyone can access profound religious visions and have incredible ecstatic religious insight. This is part and parcel with the egalitarian, democratic, liberal, whatever thing that's going on, whatever you want to call it, that's going on in America. And it comes out of this Enlightenment, European Enlightenment idea, that each individual person, because of reason, can become autonomous and self-sufficient. That's what individualism is all about. You don't need tradition. You don't need authority. You don't need families. You don't need anything. You just need you and reason. And then with the proper application of that reason, you too can be a religious prophet. That's basically American religion in a nutshell. And this is what explains, because a lot of times people are like, well, America seems very rationalistic on one hand, And then on the other hand, it seems very emotional and very, very kind of ooh, as people say, you know, like, ooh, I feel this, and I, all these vibes and all this energy. And we talk about that, but then we also are hyper-rationalists, and we have both. Both are going on. And, you know, people on either side will kind of nitpick about it, but really both of them are part of the same shared religious vision for what the person can be and achieve using reason and things like trance states. So the sort of ultimate element, I mean, the most important kind of element in all of this, perhaps culturally, is the Fox sisters and the rise of the religious movement called spiritualism. Who are the Fox sisters? Kate and Margaret Fox, who are 11 and 14 years old respectively at the time. And I'm just going to, just to save time, I've prepared for you another couple big block quotes here. So, and then there's a third Fox sister. It's a long story. But basically, these girls start to claim that they can speak to spirits of the dead. And they claim to be spirit mediums, and they kind of, it becomes this massive sensation. They go on tour all around the country, you know, doing all this stuff. And it kind of ends up being the precursor to the whole spiritualist movement that never really goes away. We're going to keep talking about it, at least to the Ouija board for some, for one example. That's kind of a modern game, really. I think Hasbro or Parker Brothers, whoever marketed it as a game, but it's really a way of talking to the dead, of doing a seance, seemingly. So let me give you these quotes. So this is the summary of the Fox sisters' story. So, quote, weird things had been happening in the Fox home. They were Methodist, by the way. Strange cracklings and noises ripple through the darkened rooms, coming, it seemed, from nowhere. The girls told their Methodist parents that the bangs and knocks were, quote, spirit raps. Soon, in front of baffled neighbors, the young sisters made a display of asking questions and receiving replies in the form of ghostly raps, meaning knock, knock, knock. Worked out in a language so that knocks corresponded to letters of the alphabet. Local tales told of the murder of a traveling peddler in the area, and sure enough, bones were discovered in the Fox basement. They were considered the earthly remains of the rapping spirit whom the Fox girls eerily called Mr. Splithoof. So, back up a second. The spirit rapping supposedly came from the spirit of this dead guy, who was a traveling salesman who had disappeared. His bones were found in the basement of the Fox home. That's very strange. I'll just leave it there. And then they call him Mr. Splitfoot. And I had a Freudian slip and said hoof just now, because Splitfoot kind of reminds you of, you know, cloven hoof, which is, I don't know, is that a reference to the devil, to the devil's kind of common image as being goat-like? Anyway, I continue the quote. Within weeks, curiosity seekers, clergy, and newspaper reporters converged on the little hamlet. The girls were tested, talked about, and looked over by newspaper editor Horace Greeley, New York Supreme Court Justice John Edwards, and a variety of religious and scientific examiners, many of whom publicly attested to the genuineness of the phenomenon. Americans were transfixed, and by the end of the 1840s, the spiritualist era was born. Now, there is a lot of scholarship about this, and a lot of ink has been spilled about it, and these girls have been widely criticized by a lot of the material and throughout history as being frauds, basically, and there are reasons for that, and one of the sisters basically wrote a confession and explained, oh yeah, we've been faking it the whole time, and explained how they were faking it and how the con was done. And then later, under pressure from her sisters, she retracted it and yada, yada. So it's like, that's a whole other discussion. But whether or not the phenomenon itself was true or the extent to which it was true is not as important to me as what the influence of the movement was. And as a side note, it could be that they did have it's not either or. Like, they could have had a supernatural encounter and then gone on to fake it to make it repeatable, or, you know, or it could all have been a fraud, or it could all have been, you know, spirits, who knows? That's not that important to me. What's important is that this movement struck such a chord with Americans. That's what you have to appreciate. It's not that this was genuine and it was really spirits. Who knows? I'm open to it. But, you know, it's hard to prove or disprove it. What's important is that Americans loved this. It became massively, massively popular, and it led to the widespread practices of conducting seances. So what is a seance? It's where, I mean, maybe you've seen this in movies or pop culture. People get around together in a circle at a table, and they hold hands, and somebody reaches out to a dead spirit, and then they speak to it, and then they hear the spirit speaking through them. It's all kind of occulty, and you might think, You might think that this is quaint and old-timey. There's a picture popping up here, by the way, of this on the YouTube channel. And you might think that this is quaint and goofy and old-timey, but you have to appreciate that this was a freaking craze all across the United States. Everybody was doing this. Everyone just thought this was great. This was mainstream pop culture. Everyone was doing seances. Let me give you a quote from Horowitz commenting on this. Quote, but the story told by the Fox sisters proved something of a different order. It fulfilled what was implicit in the career of Andrew Davis, Jackson Davis, which is what? That spirit communication was open to anyone, anytime. If two teenage girls could reach the other world, it stood to reason that everyone could. It was a completely egalitarian take on the supernatural. And newspapers and publicity-hungry investigators were ready to spread the word. The spirit raps heard in Rochester could strike at the deepest emotions of American homes in an era when children were constantly lost to disease. So remember, infant mortality was really, really high. Lots of kids died before they were 5 years old, which is heartbreaking, obviously. As the news from Rochester spread, grieving parents, widows and widowers, or those simply pursuing otherworldly thrills gathered together in clubs and parlor rooms, schoolhouses and churches to reach out to the dead. And many attested that such contact came. In darkened rooms, tables lifted and rocked. So the tables would lift up and move. Disembodied knocks cracked through the night air. Entranced mediums spoke in otherworldly voices. Here I am, mother, as a medium, might intone. As a listener, softly squeezed her hands, the hands of those on either side of her. In other words, they, you know, a woman would try to contact her dead 4 year old, and she would hear a voice, I am here, mother. And then she would, you know, cry and squeeze the hands of the people on either side of her because they're holding hands in this circle. So it's like, again, you just have to appreciate that this was a big deal. Don't dismiss it as fringe and weird. Dozens and dozens of, I'll give you two pieces of evidence for why this was not just niche phenomenon or a subcultural thing. This was mainstream culture in the United States at this time. You never hear about this because it's embarrassing, maybe. And I'll make a connection to this to drugs at the end. So two pieces of evidence. One is that we know that dozens and dozens of newspapers in the United States were founded entirely just to talk about spiritualist ideas and spiritualist phenomena. So Horowitz lists a bunch of these. Here's the names of some of the most popular ones. The Banner of Light, The New Era, The Spiritual Telegraph, The Better Way, The Carrier Dove, The Spiritual Republic, and The Religio-Philosophical Journal. Crazy, right? So guess who else was really into spiritualism? Mary Todd Lincoln, the wife of President Lincoln. And Horowitz describes her as having a lifelong interest in spiritualism. Now, most historians acknowledge this, that this was true. But a lot of them, the narrative is kind of like, well, she was seeking solace after her husband's assassination. And the Times actually reported that she visited after Lincoln was assassinated, she visited the now grown up Margaret Fox and did a seance with her in which Mr. Lincoln appeared to them. But here's the thing. There's evidence that President Lincoln himself was a little bit interested in spiritualism. So here's a quote from Horowitz April 20th, 1863, in the presence of a reporter from the Boston Gazette, so there was a reporter there, that's how we know about this, Lincoln hosted a seance in the Crimson Room of the White House. So people have different takes on this, which is that, you know, well, Lincoln didn't really believe in it. It was just kind of a PR thing. He wanted to show, you know, this is in the middle of the Civil War. He wanted to show that, you know, he was a down-to-earth president who was doing, you know, kind of interested in the normal fads of the everyday American. But here's the thing. You have to appreciate that the thing he did as a PR stunt, even if you're going to be the most cynical about it, the thing he did to be considered relatable to the American people of the time was he held a seance in the White House where they talked to dead people. I mean, is this, are you getting the idea that this was very mainstream? Okay, so we're about to wrap up here, and I want to just mention, because you're going to see all of these themes repeated over and over again as we go through this series. I want to mention and emphasize real quick the relationship between spiritualism and activism. So, like I mentioned, abolitionism, feminism, vegetarianism, and all kinds of social experiments with utopianism all were part and parcel with these new religious movements coming out of upstate New York and New England. So Elizabeth Cady Stanton, who we talked a little bit about on our feminist series, she was a very early American feminist. She was a resident of Seneca Falls in central New York in the mid-1800s. And she and others in her community organized the Seneca Falls Convention devoted to women's rights and women's suffrage in 1848. So that's the first giant convention dedicated to this topic. And it came out of the same movement and the same group of people who were interested in all of this spiritualism. Here's a quote from Horowitz, not from this book, but it's from his interview with Big Think. Quote, "It's no accident that in this burned over district, you have the birth of spiritualism with the first conference for women's voting rights. The two were branches of coming out of the same tree. You could not find a suffragist activist who had not spent time at the seance table." What about the social experiments at the time? We talked already about the celibacy experiments, but there are also many, many other examples of the complete opposite, where you'd have these utopian communities under the sway of a charismatic religious leader that were sexually libertine, where people shared wives or they, you know, groomed younger people, or they... I don't know if they had orgies exactly, but there was a lot of weird stuff in all these different communities. And free love, actually, I believe was, I was reading this, free love was coined first by, I think, a pastor who was the founder of one of these religious utopian communities, who said that we should have all things in common, and then invented this idea of free love. So it wasn't the hippies, that would come much later, who invented this. That started with one of these weird American religious movements. I wish I could remember it right now. I'll try to find it for the after party. So let me conclude this episode by just kind of trying to put all of this together as a thesis for what the spiritualist movement says about American religious culture, because every culture has a framework for how we view religion. This series isn't just a list of all the American religions. We're trying to get at the roots. What is the deep American spirit that gave birth to this very particular religious culture? And we've talked a little bit about this already. One is, of course, utopianism and an obsession with the second coming. I only gave a couple examples, but there are dozens and dozens and dozens of examples of this, even at this time. And throughout every single century of American religion, there's this constant interest that Christ is coming or has already come, or America represents the place where Christ is going to come. We didn't talk about Mormonism today, but obviously that whole thesis of that religion is that Christ came to America as the new world, and there are new scriptures as a result of it. People will later, especially in the 20th century, they're going to talk about the new spiritual age. That's what the age of Aquarius is. There's all of this fervor about the new spiritual age is dawning, and it's going to be utopian, and it's the second coming of Christ. Or if you're not a Christian, there's versions of this across Christian, secular, theosophical, occult. Like, everybody has this sense that the new world is literally a new world, a spiritual new world. The other thing is the overwhelmingly egalitarian nature of these religions. You see, the common theme is that anybody can have access to the supernatural. But here's the thing. This is me now. This is me being concerned. I'm concerned. You guys know this. I have many concerns. The other theme that I notice here, as somebody who is myself somewhat superstitious about things, the other major theme besides utopianism and egalitarianism is that these people have a completely uncritical openness to being possessed by and in communication with spirits. Not the Holy Spirit, any spirit. They're talking, the whole spiritualist movement and the seances thing is about speaking to spirits of the dead. And here's the thing. If you know anything about religion or religious culture or the history of religion at all, or if you are a modern day practicing occultist, you know exactly what I'm talking about. One does not simply, doing the meme here, one does not simply just get possessed by a spirit. If you believe in spirits, and I'm not saying maybe you don't, but if you believe in spirits, just grant that for a second, you know that all the evidence we have about our interaction with spirits is that they're not all good, they're not all benevolent, and they don't all like you. A lot of them hate people, a lot of them are highly malevolent. All the mythology, fairies, don't get me started on fairies, it's like, and the spirits of the dead are usually angry and vengeful and malevolent. I mean, at least some of the time, right? So the whole idea, if you believe in spirits, that you should just have an uncritical, naive openness to being possessed by just any old spirit or hearing voices from any old spirit, that seems highly problematic to me. And in the Bible, in the New Testament, St. Paul says, test the spirits. Don't just listen to any of them. So, now, you could say, well, it wasn't spirits. It was just all mass hysteria and blah, blah, blah. Everyone was crazy. Well, you know me. I don't find that kind of dismissive reductionist take on these things to be very satisfying because, like a good scientist, you want to be a good scientist. You see, there's all this data. Everybody was all saying the same thing and believing the same thing. That's a little weird. We should check that out. And if you're a Christian, then you know that spirits and powerful beings like this exist. So I want to end with a final quote from Horowitz. He doesn't get into this, but he suggests something here that, framed the way I just framed it, may cause you to think for a moment. Here's the quote. Folklore told of the area, the burned over district, once being home to a mysterious tribe, older than the oldest of Indian tribes, maybe even a lost tribe of Israel. These ancient beings, so the story went, had been wiped out in a confrontation with the Native Americans. Some believed their ghosts and messengers still walked, composing a world within a world amid the daily goings-on of burned-over district life. Now, a huge part of that, obviously, is kind of a reference to what Joseph Smith's going to later say, that there were all these people groups, Lost Tribe of Israel, came to the United States before the Indians, blah, blah, blah. But he got that from somewhere. He picked these kinds of things up from folklore. So there's this folklore belief that there is an ancient group of people prior to the Native Americans who are there. And the suggestion, I think the implication, at least my implication, is that, okay, if let's grant that mediumship, like spiritualism and doing seances and doing the medium thing works, and that you actually are interacting with spirits. Who are you interacting with? The followers of Mother Anne said that they had visions of Iroquois Indians, the spirits of these entities. So again, I'm just going to leave it there. You can think about that because I don't know. I always say the difference between me and a conspiracy theorist is that I don't claim to know what's going on. I really don't, because how do you know? It's very difficult to know. I'm a scholar. I like to have proof for things. But, you know, when things are strange, I'm going to point them out to you. It is weird. And there's a lot of things that we can suggest that we just don't know. And what's weird to me is the way that Americans stopped believing that. Well, let me put it this way, and I'll end with this. Every ancient culture, ancient Christians, ancient pagans, Greeks, Romans, Egyptians, everybody knew that the whole world was full of spirits and that not all of them were benevolent. Many of them were malevolent. What did they do? They wore amulets. The amulet tradition, you wear a sign of some heavenly power, and because the physical and the spiritual aren't separable, I talk about this in my book, you guys know this, the sign of Jupiter or whatever could actually keep lesser malevolent spirits at bay. Joseph Smith, the founder of Mormonism, wore an amulet to Jupiter around his neck his whole life. That's a little trivia for you, because he was concerned. And when I made this reference to occult, I said, if you're a modern day occult magical practitioner, you know what I'm talking about, which is when you summon, you know, because a lot of these things depends on your tradition, but like if you summon a spirit to get information, you do some kind of spell of protection around yourself first. You know, you guys may know this if you know anything about like salt circles. Put a salt circle around yourself. That's kind of a pop culture image, but you know, there's something going on there. The point is that an occult practitioner knows to put up kind of spiritual barriers before summoning a spirit to talk to. And a normal everyday person in any ancient culture, India, Egypt, Greece, would have worn an amulet or made kind of signs, you know, against the evil eye or whatever. Anyway, that's a long story. Because they were afraid of spirits having access to them. Okay, so what happened? Well, a bunch of Protestant Christians decided that all signs of things, like the cross, or icons or anything like that, those things are superstitious, they're, you know, papist, that's Catholic, it's idolatry, we don't do that. So all these people show up, and they're not wearing crosses, and they're not putting up icons, and they're not doing a house blessings on their homes to protect them from evil. And then all of a sudden, this new nation that says, we don't need all of that priestly garbage, suddenly becomes massively inundated by spiritual possession. What's going on with that? Anyway, I'm going to stop before I sound crazy, but I'm just saying. Anyway. Somebody, TLDR, New York is a gateway to hell. Well, maybe so. I'm from a New York family, and they may agree with you. Okay, what are we doing now? We're done here. We're going to pop over to Substack, and we're going to do the after party. If you click on, there's a link in here. The after party is going to pop up on the front page in about 5-10 minutes. Give it about 10 minutes, I would say, quarter after. And then we'll go for about half an hour. We'll answer any questions you have. We'll talk about anything you want. And anything that I didn't catch in chat, I'm saving chat and we're going to talk about it there. Somebody's asking about the feminist series. It's not here on YouTube. Only the first episode is here on YouTube, episode 0, so-called. The rest is all on Substack. Most of it's free. So now's a great time to pop over to Substack and check it out. ZacharyPorku.substack.com. We're going to go there. I'm going to go fill up my teacup and I'm going to post the link and then I will see you guys there. If not, and as always, thanks for joining me. It's been a listener and viewer supported presentation of Ancient Faith Radio, and I will see you all on the other side.

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Welcome. I'm Elisa Bielicich Davis, and this is Everyday Orthodox. You know, we get together here on Sunday nights to meet everyday Orthodox Christians. Yeah, our church is a little divided up here in North America. We're worshiping different jurisdictions, different languages sometimes, different calendars sometimes, and we're spread out. Right. So even if you knew all the Orthodox people in your town, there are a whole lot of other towns and a whole lot of other regions and lots of people to meet. So, you know, we talk a lot about Orthodox unity. And usually by that, we mean, you know, which bishop is making the decisions. But maybe unity is really about knowing one another and loving one another and caring about one another. So I figure that's what our project is here. We're working on church unity, one person at a time, by just getting to know each other. And, you know, if you're in the Greek church, now you know some people in the Antiochian church, or you know somebody across the country, and you see they're Orthodox just like you, and they've got some interesting things going on as well. So here we are. Of course, we've got Mike in the studio in Chesterton. Also, well, actually, now Simon's in the Chesterton.

0: but we're all over the place. So, okay, tonight's guest, I'm really excited. Matt's wife came on the program a while back, and we said, we're going to have to interview your husband too, right? So Clarissa Murray was on the show last August, in August of 2024. And we talked a little bit about her husband, and I was like, he sounds great. Bring him on. So Matt Murray is on the show tonight. Now, he grew up in what he called a city in a forest, which is totally accurate for Atlanta, right? It's a big city, but you're also like always right on the edge of the forest. And he's the oldest of four brothers. And, you know, so they grew up in the city, but they also loved hiking and being out in nature. His dad was a Southern Baptist preacher, and his mom's an author. And so he grew up, you know, as an athlete physically, but also as a spiritual athlete. He's a very, you know, he thinks a lot about the faith. He thinks a lot about Christ. He thinks a lot about what's the best way to worship him. And so he became a filmmaker initially, actually. He was really interested in filmmaking. He went to film school, and he sort of worked his way around and became a stuntman, and now the coordinator of stunts. And so it's pretty cool. It's a pretty interesting story, and I'm looking forward to hearing it. And of course, along the way, they found their way into Orthodoxy, which is always like almost a miracle here in the United States that anyone would find the Orthodox Church and figure out what it was and be able to walk into something so different and find God there. Thank God. So without any further ado, Matt, welcome to the program.
1: Thank you. I have to make a very quick correction. I'm not
0: a coordinator.
1: I'm not a stunt coordinator. I might be in the future. I'm part of the stunt design team. So I come with a
0: There's
1: team
0: a difference
1: of people.
0: Between these things.
1: Yeah. The coordinator is kind of like the boss of the stunt department. And then in bigger movies, they have, you know, departments where they have teams within that team that the coordinator coordinates. You have a fight team, you have a wire team, you'll have a fire team for fire. And I fall into that mainly in the category of wire stunts, but started off as a stuntman, mainly doing fights and stuff like that, and then got into a lot of other things. So yeah, stunt coordinator is where I hope to be when I get closer to my 50s. So
0: gotcha. Yeah. Okay. So stunt coordinator is really managing people and getting the whole crowd together and making sure that it all comes together. But you're designing stunts, which is like figuring out, you know, how are we going to do this? How is it possible to drop a guy out of a sky and not hurt him and not hurt anybody else? And that's cool. That's really neat. Yeah. Okay. Well, thank you. See, I don't know a lot about the industry, so I'm learning a little bit more. I like it. But
1: I like to say, like, if you watch a football game, you know, the stunt coordinator is the coach. And then he's got like his defensive coordinator and his offensive coordinator. And then you have the guy like with the iPad that's like, you know, or the playbook. I tend to be like the guy with the playbook that's like, hey, remember this play, or let's try that play, or which one do you want to do? Or they'll come to me and see like, what was that play we did before? And I'm like, all right, here it is. So, you know, so that's kind of a cool picture of what we do. So
0: that's pretty neat. Actually, it sounds like kind of a cool role to be playing. Actually, it's really neat. All right. Well, cool. Well, welcome to the program, Matt. It's good to have
1: you. I'm happy to be here. Yeah.
0: Well, so you grew up in Atlanta. Tell me a little bit about that, about your childhood, and your dad was a Baptist preacher. So I'm going to ask, were you active in the church? I'm going to assume that you were in the Baptist church all the time. Is that right?
1: Yeah. I mean, for sure. So, my dad, of blessed memory, he was really good at like one-on-one interactions. So he loved small churches. He used to say, you know, he doesn't want to be in a big church because he wants to be able to know everybody in his church. And so I kind of grew up, I was born actually in Fort Worth, Texas when my dad was in seminary. My dad grew up in Atlanta. My mom grew up in Nashville. They met in college here in Atlanta. They went to seminary. I was born there. And then we moved back here to Atlanta where my dad was kind of like a pastoral assistant for a while. And then I think the first church he actually preached in was in Pennsylvania. We lived in Pennsylvania for 5 years. So kind of the formative, like, adolescent years of my life were up in Pennsylvania. We moved back to Atlanta when I was 12. But I was the typical rebellious American preacher's kid, you know. I grew up believing in God, but I also grew up, I think, with a lot of pressure as a preacher's son that I had to be a certain way, and my personality.

0: And rebellious is the word that was used most of my life. It wasn't until a few years ago that I realized that I was really just adventurous. I loved adventure. And, you know, adventure involves going out past the boundaries. So for people that aren't adventurous, you know, adventurous people look like rebels. And I definitely towed the line between the two, because I think people told me I was a rebel, not my mom and dad, but, you know, you know what other, I mean, you have children, they pick up everything. They hear everything. You know, I can be in a conversation with my wife and see my daughter like looking around the corner to hear what we're talking about, you know? So, but I grew up, my dad was was a very pious person. And he, you know, all the way until the end, and just really loved that one-on-one interaction. And, even through my rebellion, I mean, my rebellion lasted, or my adventurism lasted a very long time. I got into a lot of things that I shouldn't have gotten into. It was really kind of the seeds that my mom and my dad planted in me, that took a very long time to start to grow. But I also think that I was a big risk taker because I had a big safety net. You know, I knew that my parents could rescue me. So I was willing to take more risks and do things. And I probably exploited that too much. But I also suffered some things that are very unique for young kids. I went through some trauma at a young age that led to some other trauma at a very young age that, now with nephews and nieces that are older than I was when I had that trauma, I look at them and go, man, I was just a baby when I was getting into some things that I had no business getting into. And, you know, and today I used to have a magnet on my refrigerator that it's never too late to have a happy childhood, because I think I grew up way, way, way too fast. And trauma, I think trauma does that to people, you know? Yeah, but it was very interesting. I mean, my dad and I had deep theological conversations at his memorial service. I gave a eulogy. Me and all my brothers gave eulogies, and I said that, you know, he was like, you know, we were throwing catch with theological things when I was growing up. You know, like, we didn't throw a baseball in the front yard. We'd have like theological debates, and, you know, I would ask him questions. And it was really unique, because when I became Orthodox, it was like, Dad, I found all the answers to these questions, you know, because my dad was really good at listening and very good at asking thought-provoking questions. So I would ask a question, he wouldn't give me an answer. He'd give me a question to think about, you know, to try to find the answer, I think. And that was a wonderful thing. It was integral to our conversion. And I don't know. I know my mom knows this now. I don't know if my dad and I had this conversation before he passed away, because I really wanted him to know that it was, because obviously as converts, when we start converting, we're like, everything we learned was wrong. Everything now is right. You know, and that comes off to Protestants as, you're wrong. You know, you taught me the wrong thing. And he didn't. He taught me to look for the truth, you know, and we found it in the Orthodox Church. You know, it's not to say that people don't find it other places, but that's where we found it. Right. And I was probably a bit too pushy with what we found when we found it. Yeah. I've tried to back off a bit now, but that was a very dynamic relationship over that process. Also, when we converted, my dad had retired from preaching for about a decade. And so I really would be curious how he would have reacted to Orthodoxy had he found out about it while he was still a pastor. You know, he came to our daughter's baptism, he came to all of our children's baptism. And during one of the baptisms, he came up to me afterwards. He goes, I feel like I've been doing it wrong all these years, like watching an Orthodox, because I mean, it's a big deal, you know? And,
1: yeah.
0: But at that point in time, like, he's not baptizing people anymore, you know? So it's just more of, and he knew Greek. He could read Greek. So he'd come, we're at a big Greek cathedral where, you know, it really only half of it's in Greek. But if you're American, right, and you only speak English, it sounds, even the English sounds like it's Greek. That's and right. he would be sitting there reading the liturgy book. You know, he would know what was being said. I think too, for my wife and I, had somebody when we were plugged into the church that we left that sent us on our journey, if somebody had come up to us and been like, "Hey, you know, there's this really cool church I want you to come visit called an Orthodox church. Do you want to come see it?" I think we would have reacted differently too. You know, so, you know, God's timing is outside of time, you know?
1: So it's really true, right? Like, it depends on where your mind is at the time and where your heart is at the time. And I definitely know, like, I had a few encounters with Orthodoxy and I didn't like it at all. And then all of a sudden one day I loved it. Right. And it's just like, it sort of depends. It depends on what you're thinking about and where your mind is and whether you're open to it at that moment. And for sure, I was very, I was like, "What? This is so dark and all these faces everywhere." And, you know, this guy told me I had to cover my head. I was like, "Oh my gosh, what's going on here? I got to get out of here." But at any rate, yeah, I think it's really interesting, this idea that, you know, when we first come into the church, we can be so frustrated about all those years we lost doing something else. And we're not good necessarily. I'm sure some people are. I was not good at expressing that in a way that was not offensive to the people around me.
0: Yeah, well, I'm the oldest of four boys, and I was a fighter. And my dad had a PhD in theology. So I love a good, you know, conversations lead to debates and debates lead to fights. I mean, you never beat anybody into a position, you know? So, but at the same time, it was really hard because we were experiencing these things that we wanted to share with everybody. And people that, like, you know, my family had been hearing our distress for years, you know, and then we'd find all these answers and we'd bring it to them. And I don't know if this is how they were, but how it felt to us was like, "Oh, good, you know, good for you," you know, and that wasn't true the whole time. I mean, we're talking about a span of time, you know. There were definitely things. I mean, my sister-in-law pointed out, like, because my wife and I had this laundry list of things we wanted in a church. We had been searching for a church for 5 years, which I like to tell people just means we were judging churches for 5 years.
1: You know, right.
0: Go to a church. Then we drive home and talk about everything we didn't like about it and what's wrong with it. The couple churches we'd settled in for a little while, and then we'd leave and settle in and leave. But so we had kind of accumulated this long list of like little things that we wanted in a church. And my wife and I got in a fight one day because she was like, "We're never going to find it." And I'm like, "We're in the Bible Belt. There's, you know, we can come up with something." She's like, "No, they only have coffee, you know, they only have coffee shops and concerts and, you know, they don't have what we're looking for." And I was like, "Yeah." I was like, "Well, I think they do. And to make our list even more complicated, the church needs to have blue walls." And I don't know if she told that story, but I said, "It's got to have blue walls." She was like, "You know."
1: And you're like, "I'm going to really make this, like, we're going to throw in details here so that we know God's really speaking to us." And also just to be difficult and frustrating.
0: Yeah, exactly. I mean, like any good marriage. And I mean, literally the first time I went to an Orthodox church, I brought back these pictures and it was like I had entered another, I just had never been anywhere like it before. And I sent a picture, or we were at a dinner or something with my family, and my sister-in-law was like, "Oh, look, it has blue walls," because they have these huge, at our cathedral, they have these huge, like 10 by, I don't know, 20 icon, mosaic icons, and they all have blue sky in them. And so there were blue walls there, you know, and my wife was like, "Huh, yeah, well, yeah." You know? But I mean, you know, there's just so many things you couldn't, you know, there's so many coincidences that happened along the way that you just can't deny that something happened, you know, and it's still happening for us, which is beautiful. But it's been hard too. You know, it's very hard. It's still hard. It's not something that's easy to do, to take what you grew up with, to take your understanding. So that's one thing that I definitely inherited from my dad. My dad was not talkative. I'm very talkative. I'm like my mom in that regard. But my dad was really good at taking in information and changing his mind if he thought that information was relevant, you know. there are a lot of things throughout his life that he just, he would research it, he'd look into it, and afterwards he would, it would change him regardless. Whether or not he ended up agreeing with it, I think he knew that it just would change him to do his homework and do his due diligence and research it. And that was something that he did constantly, and I learned from him. I mean, that's something that I have to do for my career. You know, I mean, if we were making my movie when I show up, then it wouldn't be good. But also, like, we'd just be telling my story, and it's not my story. It's you know, the director's story. It's a writer's story, and I have to be willing to change. And it's frequent. You know, we put something together, we design it, and we give it, and then it comes back, and they go, no, you know, change this, change this, change this. And my dad was really good at doing that. I think most athletes are really good at doing that because they grow up learning that, you know, the only thing that's going to make, is going to change anything is them.
1: Being coachable, right? Like that's one of the best. You could be a really, really talented person. If you're not coachable, it's not going to work, right? Because you really need that coordination of the whole team is really important. And if you're a person who can't be coordinated, like what's going to happen? But it is that kind of intellectual curiosity and that humility, that willingness to change your mind. It's also critical. It was interesting. I think it was Mother Christophora. Maybe it was somebody else. It was another nun. There was a nun talking one time, and she was
0: pretty wise.
1: They are very wise, right? They're very wise. And she was talking about this idea that you have to work really hard on the things that you're doing, but you also can't be too attached to the outcome. Like this idea that, like you're saying, right? Like you walk in with your movie or you walk in with your idea about how things should be done. But you have to be willing to just sort of drop that and do the thing that's needed. And, you know, and it's like that with God, that sometimes, you know, sometimes you're the Samaritan on the road and you think you know where you're going. And then there's this guy on the side of the road and you got to stop and take care of him, take him to the inn. And, it, you know, there are a lot of ways in which God intervenes in our plans and we have to be able to adjust like that. That's interesting. But yeah, I think it's the same thing. And it's academics and it's athletes and filmmakers and everybody, anyone who's doing anything collaborative and anything good in the Christian universe is always collaborative. It's always the energy with the spirit working through everybody. So it's, that's really neat. Yeah. That's very cool. But so, all right. So your dad, he's flexible in that sense, but you know, he didn't like become Orthodox, right? Like he stayed Baptist to the end of his days.
0: No, he didn't stay Baptist.
1: No, what happened?
0: There's a caveat there. So my dad, when he passed away, his funeral, and I want to spell this out clearly because I don't want to get my priest in trouble. His funeral was done by two Anglican priests and an Orthodox priest. However, very clearly, the Orthodox priest did the Trisagion on his own separate, but he met with the Anglican priest. So my mom and dad, you know, I said at his eulogy that, you know, if you had met him in his 20s, he was a right-leaning, you know, Bible-beating Southern Baptist. And if you met him in his 50s, he was a left-leaning, you know, Anglican. And that's, you know, they were part of my mom is still a part of this Anglican church. And I mean, you know, that doesn't have anything to do with us. I think that, so it was unsettling. I don't know how unsettling it was for him, but it was unsettling for me to learn about Eastern Orthodoxy. You know, it's like being a martial artist your entire life and studying martial arts and seeing it in movies and never knowing that Kung Fu existed. You know, here's this ancient martial art that has weapons, it has hand-to-hand combat styles, it has beautiful kata forms to show the arts of and flow, it has, you know, spiritualism mixed into it, it has a cinematic version of it, it has a, you know, it has a practical application, a non-practical, and, you know, Buddhist practice it and all this stuff. And I've been doing boxing my whole life and been doing karate and never knew that there's this 2,000-year-old tradition that exists. It's like I think Orthodox, it's not as much anymore because of shows like yours and because of the internet, but, you know, Orthodoxy was this huge blind spot for us And it was for my dad too. As far as I don't want to say with 100% certainty. I remember, and my wife remembers, my dad saying he didn't know what Orthodoxy was when we found it. If he did know what it was, he didn't know anything about it, because when we started converting, mm-hmm. he started asking for books about it. And he had a PhD in biblical studies and knew how to knew Greek. And it's like this blind spot. Like, my wife and I still talk about this now. Like, I don't know how I missed all of this stuff before. And I think it's the Great Wall of Roman Catholicism, in my personal opinion. Yeah. But, you know, I think that anytime I saw, you know, somebody doing Kung Fu, I called them boxers, like the British did when they went to China, right? They're like, oh, they're boxers, because we just know what boxing is. So anytime a Protestant would see somebody investments or incense or anything like that, they'd be like, oh, they must be Catholic. You know, so I don't want to say 100% that my dad didn't know what Orthodoxy existed, but he definitely didn't know what it was as far as a theology. And my mom even has said to me, you know, she realized, like, she grew up just thinking that this Southern Baptist church she grew up in Nashville, Tennessee, like, everybody just believed that. And the reality was, she found out, because she's Anglican now, like, that was a very small piece of a massive theology and faith. I remember one of our pastors at a church we went to when we were Protestant saying, oh, there's 20,000 different denominations, and if only one of them's right, then all of us are going to go to hell. And you know, I think he's right if he's right about the Western view of salvation. I think he's wrong if he takes in the Eastern. And that's something that we now we've kind of honed. I don't want to say we've honed our skills, but we've kind of zeroed in on when we have conversations with family, because it seemed like we were always talking past each other. You know, we talk about things like justification. We talk about things about, you know, works-based salvation, you know, which, to be honest with you, we already talked about this. Everything in life is works-based salvation. I mean, I go to the gym to work out, to get healthy. I don't just sit at home and read books about exercises, you know, like, And so, but I guess I thought that that was true before we were Orthodox. So, you know, for me, there's kind of a base that I lay out, and I got this way because of my dad. My dad loved using analogies and metaphors. He also loved drawing pictures and diagrams, and he also just kind of loved making some ground rules. And so I think we've kind of found now that, like, some ground rules for this discussion is, you know, what I believe about salvation is different than what you believe. So if you come to our church and you look at our church through the lens of faith alone, then we are the most rigorous, like, and you think that faith, that we think it's just works-based, then you got to think we're the most legalistic thing in existence. You know, my spiritual father had gone back to Greece not long after we converted and came back and said, I want to ask a question. I said, what's that? He goes, well, I was meeting with a nun who I really love. She's a friend of mine. And I asked her, like, are Protestants, are they heretics? And she said, absolutely. And I said, and he said, what do you think about that? I said, well, if I think that salvation is just what I believe, then if I were to hear you say that, she's saying I'm going to hell. And I said, if you were to ask her, does she think Protestants are going to hell? What would she say? He was like, well, she would say, she doesn't know. It's not up to her. I was like, well, that's the difference, right? For me to call you a heretic is me saying you're going to hell. When the reality is, heretic's just saying you're following the wrong teaching, you know? So we never called anybody in my family heretics, but we probably sounded like we were calling them heretics a lot because we were talking past each other. And that's not what we were trying to say. The other issue too is just pride. I mean, my pride, all of a sudden finding the fullness of faith, it's like I'm walking around like, you know, I got everything figured out all of a sudden, you know, and I don't, you know, I mean, I might have the best workout plan in the universe, but I can barely do it once a week. You know, whereas my brother might have the easiest workout in the world, but he's doing it 6 days a week, you know, so, and he's doing it for the same reason I'm doing it, which is that he loves God. I have to keep in mind too that, you know, there's times when I was like, oh, I pushed my family away. I pushed my dad away from the Orthodox Church. And that's pride. That's me thinking that I have that much of an influence on my dad. I mean, I definitely do, but I'm not his mentor. I'm not as my dad's spiritual father. I'm just his son. And so to finish that line of thought, you know, my dad was planning on getting cremated. And about a year before he passed away, he said, what do the Orthodox think about cremation? And we had kind of reached an impasse, right, with each other, where I had just kind of said, you know, I don't really want to have these conversations anymore. My pride was the issue. It wasn't my dad. It was me just feeling like I can't win and I'm not winning. So what's the point, right? And I told my dad, I said, well, there's a really good book on it. It's called A Christian Ending. Why don't you read the book? And he took the book and read it. And about 6 months later, he said, I'm not going to get cremated. I want a natural burial. And I have a beautiful picture of a pine wood coffin with his 9 grandchildren signing it with markers.
1: Yep.
0: He wasn't embalmed. He asked me if an Orthodox priest could co-officiate his funeral. And I told him, he was in the hospital at the time, but I told him I'd ask. I knew the answer, but I just, and of course, Father Paul was like, I mean, I can come too. He can't have a burial in the church, but I can come too, which is another thing that's crazy. Yeah. It's not because my dad's not Orthodox. It's because we believe in free will. And if Father Paul brought his body into the church after he died and gave him an Orthodox funeral, he's violating my dad's free will.
1: Right.
0: Love,
1: right.
0: You know?
1: If your dad wanted to be Orthodox, he had time to do it. And he chose not to do that. And we respect it.
0: And that doesn't mean that he's in hell burning, you know, because he didn't, because of our view of salvation. So, my dad's journey was a journey and we played a part in his journey. And I think we played a part he played a huge part in my journey. And I played a little part at the end of his journey. And I'm very grateful to God. I'm still playing a part. He's still playing a part in my journey. I mean, we went every memorial. I mean, we visited his grave over and over and over. I pray for him all the time. We go and visit his grave every year as a memorial. And I mean, that didn't exist for me before we were Orthodox. I mean, I don't think I ever went to my grandfather's grave again, you know? It definitely changed things, I think, for the better, that's all I can ask for, you know? I mean, just the fact that he didn't get cremated to me was like, well, I mean, you know, who cares? He didn't convert. At least he didn't get cremated, right? You know? Like, thank God for that, you know?
1: So, no, it's beautiful. And it's very friendly to want to have your priest present, right? Like, that's a big deal, and it's very beautiful, and it certainly means he came to peace, and it's really to peace with your decisions. And that's the other beautiful thing about Orthodoxy is that conversation with your dad, you're allowed to continue it. You don't have to shut it down and say, oh, he's gone, forget it. Yeah. You know, you don't have to put him in another place. You can look for him here still. And so glory be to God. Thank God.
0: Yeah. I like to say now he's available every time I text him and call him. So
1: it's really true. He has more time on his hands now. He can pray for you more. He's available more. It's really, it's true. Well, we're going to take a very short break and we're going to be right back with Matt Murray. We'll talk to you soon.
0: Bye.

Each year after Pascha, the Orthodox Church celebrates the holy myrrh bearers, who cared for Jesus' body after he was crucified. But myrrh bearing has a broader definition. It can serve as a metaphor for the practical, incarnate love to which Christ calls his followers. In The Art of Myrrh Bearing, author Elisa Bielatich Davis explores the lives of grace-filled myrrh-bearing saints in Scripture and throughout the life of the Church, offering questions for reflection in each chapter. 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

0: Welcome back to Everyday Orthodox. I'm Melissa Bielicich-Davis, and we're here tonight with Matt Murray. And we've been talking actually a lot about Matt's dad and about their relationship and about his journey to Orthodoxy, Matt's journey to Orthodoxy, dad's journey to Anglicanism, really, ultimately. But so tell me, you're kind of rebellious. You're, you know, the oldest of four. What did you do when you finished up school? Did you, like, go on to study film, or did you just go crazy for a while? What did you do?
1: So kind of in between both. I've been to 12 different schools in my life. So a combination of moving, combination of getting kicked out. I mean, I've added it up, including colleges. I went to one college. I had a scholarship for film. I lost that scholarship because I wasn't a good artist as far as like physically drawing. Then after that, I spent a few years in that town just trying to figure out what I wanted to do. And then I went off and finished school somewhere else. I actually have a bachelor's in entertainment business and an associate degree in film. And for me, I grew up, so for me, my transitional movie was The Goonies. I saw The Goonies when I was a teen, or when I was really young. I was like, I went and dug a hole in my parents' basement. And then, you know, I watched the behind the scenes of The Goonies and I'm like, what is this? This isn't real. I want to do that. So I really fell in love with filmmaking from a young age. I was also, I had somewhat of a violent kind of upbringing just in the neighborhood. And I mean, all boys do, you know, or all boys, all people, I think, experience violence from a young age, unfortunately, in the world we live in. And maybe that's been throughout all of history when you think of Cain and Abel. Movies were always kind of like my disconnect from that, especially in my high school years. It was like, you know, seeing what it's like in reality versus seeing what it's like on screen. And being a martial artist, I started Thai boxing when I was pretty young. I've done some different martial arts. But they don't teach you about stunts in film school. They don't teach you that this entire world exists around action. And it's for a few different reasons. I think one of the biggest reasons is, you know, if you just think about stunts on the face value, it's like, well, what would you teach besides how to fall and how to do their stunt schools for that? From a cinematic perspective. But if you ever work on a movie with a really good stunt team, we are an entire film production together. Like, I mean, we have this process called pre-visualization where we're basically shooting the action to help show the director. And then the director goes, oh, I want to change this and that. And then we go back because you can't just walk in and start doing it. Well, you can, but it doesn't happen as much as it used to. I'm jumping around in time, but I grew up just living an adventurous lifestyle. I think when I was born, the doctor cut me on my face trying to, you know, extract me. So I had a scar on my face when I was born. When I was four or five, I got my mom's car in neutral and drove it down our driveway across the street and into another house. And then when I was 11, I poured gasoline down one of those playground twisty slides and set it on fire and then slid down it. So I started doing stunts at a young age. If you meet stunt guys or stunt women and you talk to them, almost all of them have stories like that too, which is what's hilarious about it because wow. I mean, they all just did crazy things. For me, transitioning into filmmaking, as soon as I saw stunts, I was like, this is where I want to be, you know, because you don't. Growing up, I'm like, I want to be, you know, Jackie Chan or Tom Cruise or Van Damme or whatever, you know, sure. All of those guys have stunt doubles that at the very least figure out how to do it for them, you know,
0: right.
1: Or do just the unglorious stuff. We need somebody to go through a glass table. Well, let's not use the actor for that. We'll use them jumping off of a building where you see their face. And then when they slip and land on their shoulder, we'll use a stunt double. Getting into filmmaking, I was like, that's where I want to be. You know, film, they say it takes a village. I like to tell people there's every job you can think of. I like to do this at parties, like name a profession. Go ahead and name a profession.
0: Right. I can't think of one that wouldn't be, right? Because it's like anything financial, anything like executive and planning, anything costumes, makeup, there's all sorts of stuff, right? There's food there's catering.
1: Yeah.
0: There's everything. It's crazy. Yeah. I have a daughter who's really interested in film, and it's it is interesting because I think you're right. You come in being interested like in the product sort of and in what you see as a kid on screen. And then as you get into it, it's like, oh, this is a huge, complex world. And there are a million different places to be. And so you can find like the specific thing that you really like, the thing that caught you, that action that caught you, or the Goonies is so, it's so great, right? It's such a great movie in terms of just showing you like, oh, they live in the real world. No, they're in this imaginative, crazy space, right? It's all underground and amazing. But, yeah, I think that's really neat. That makes a lot of sense to me that you would walk in and see that and be like, oh, actually, that's the exact piece that I want to be doing. Yeah. So how do you get into that? Like, so you decide like, oh, I want to do stunts. What do you have to Do you have to like move to LA and just start showing up for auditions? Do they audition stuntmen? How does this happen?
1: Yeah, I mean, that would be the best thing to do. Most of the film business has migrated out of LA since the late 90s. So LA is a really good, I didn't ever want to go to LA. I really wanted to go to New York because I was like, LA is, you just can't get away from the business there. You know, everybody in LA, you go to get your car washed and somebody's in the business or knows somebody in the business, which is how you get in the business. It's completely a networking thing. It's who you know. I was very fortunate to have people connect me and introduce me to people. And then it's just, the thing about the film business is, it, like I was saying before, I mean, every job exists. If you're a dentist and you want to work in the film business, you know, find a vampire show. You know, there's every, if you're an optometrist, you know, I know somebody who is, and they do the lens, they're lens tech, you know, so every job you can think of exists. The question is, do you want to put up with the lifestyle of career unemployment? Do you want to deal with the time that you're not working? Do you want to live, you know, job to job? Sometimes for stunts, it's literally, sometimes I work a day on a show and then I don't have a job again for several weeks. For us, it's a little, we can supplement that because we look at training as a way to supplement that. So you got to always be training, always shooting stuff. I mean, I made a short film in high school that got me like a partial scholarship to college, and I had a big blocky camera. I had to organize all of this stuff. It took several days. And then we went and had this friend of my dad's had this big editing studio, linear editing system, and all these tape decks and all of that stuff. All of that fits in my phone today. So there's really no excuse. Anybody can be a filmmaker. The biggest thing I tell people is just don't put it on YouTube. This is practice, you know, like, you do this, you do it, you do it, you do it, you do it to get better at what you're doing, because it really is, it's a works-based industry, right? you can show me a video of what you done, what you've done, and I can immediately go, I like to say, you know, nobody really argues over what's bad. Everybody argues over what's good, but most of the time you can watch something and be like, ah, that wasn't really that good. My wife, when she was acting, I used to tell her that, like, go look up the person who contacted you for an audition, see what they've made. And, you know, every now and then she'd be like, I'm going to pass on this one because I just watched their YouTube channel or I just saw their demo reel, you know, and that might be judgment. It is judgmental, but it's also just the way the industry works. You know,
0: it's also discernment too, right? Like, you have so many days in your lifetime, and if you want to do well in your career, you got to be associated with good projects and quality outcome. And, you know, you become a regular at a place that churns out junk, then you're one of them.
1: Well, and I'm also, for me, I've been very fortunate that I have been able to have most of my career in Atlanta. I do travel. I haven't worked, you know, probably 70% of my career has been here in Atlanta, maybe 60%.
0: Nice.
1: And, but I've had a lot of really good mentors that, instead of me taking a fight that I did and posting it on YouTube, which I've done, I'm not saying that like I'm better than that. I've definitely done it. But I could take that fight to a stunt coordinator or a friend of mine, a mentor, and say, what do you think of this? And they can watch it and go, oh, you know, they're more willing to give you feedback one-on-one than if you blast something on the internet that really isn't that well done, and then everybody sits there and goes, oh, that's terrible, and they never meet you and they never talk to you about it. So I like to tell people, you know, just keep making stuff, but don't, you know, your final product, which you put out at the very end, you know, that's something different. That needs mm-hmm. to be collaborative, professional, because people will judge you on it. You know, people will yeah. watch it. They'll say things about it. They'll like it. They'll not like it. And I do, you know, when you think about performance, you know, and other corporations and other businesses, you know, their performance, and this exists in the film business, the statistics of performance and blah, blah, blah, blah, blah. But I'm in an arts industry, and the art is on the wall, and you look at it and you go, is that good or is it not bad? And people decide if it's good or bad. But the lifestyle is the hardest part. You know, you can, there are a lot of people that are very talented that have gotten in the film business. And some of them I've helped get in the film business, and they left because they just don't, it's hard to raise a family on it. It's hard to, mm-hmm. to, you know, figure out to go, hey, this week we're shopping at Aldi. And then all of a sudden next week you're shopping at Whole Foods. You know, if you don't learn how to save your money, you know, and then figure out how to spend your savings when you have to spend it, you know, it can hurt a lot of people. And that's the difficult part. You know, I think a lot of people can make a career in the film business. Everybody says they want to be a writer or a director and an actor, but the reality is there's not that many positions out there for that. There's tons of positions for camera people, stunt people, lighting people, production designers, you know, all these, you know, painters, there's all these different things. But you gotta be willing to network to really know how to connect with people, to figure out where is the right time, when is the right time. You know, you don't walk up to an actor to get their autograph when you're working with them. You do that at a wrap party, you know, right. when they're in a casual, when they're not working, they're just hanging out with everybody. You know, those things you gotta figure out how that etiquette works. And it's hard, but I do think that people should at least, I wish I had gone to LA and spent more time there. I've been to LA a bunch, but to actually go there and spend time there, because that is where it's like going on a pilgrimage, right? Like, I think as Christians, we should go to Jerusalem, and I'm not comparing Hollywood to these things, but it's good to know where it came from, and the people that are still making the deals are there. But the business itself is everywhere now. I mean, Georgia was the number one spot. We're not anymore. But you can go anywhere in the world now and work in the film business. Yeah. You know, Greece makes shows. You know, every country you can name has people doing TV shows. Or it's the pride and the vanity that wants to make it in Hollywood. You know, and if you can be happy with not having that career, you know, then I think that you can pursue a lot more things. But there's also a place out there. I mean, not everybody out there is prideful and vain, but, you know.
0: No, of course not. But it's, you know, that idea like, well, I don't want to make it in Atlanta. I want to make it in LA. Like, that's kind of the goofy part, right? But it's, but if it's really about the craft and it's about doing the work, there are a lot of places that you could be and really do well.
1: Well, I mean, my wife as an actress, like, she's an actress. She is a very good actress. We had a point when we were dating when I was going to see her act, and I was thinking to myself, all right, if she's not good, I have to either break up with her or figure out how to tell her to pursue something else. And I don't know if that's going to go well. Anyway, she's a good actress. There are a lot of good actresses and actors running middle school theater plays. There are a lot of good actors that just do commercials, that just do smaller productions. You really got to think, like, how am I going to make a living doing this? And if you really love it, you'll figure out a way to make a living. I'm very, very fortunate. I was right place, right time. People say that there's a lot of luck in the film business. That can all go away very quickly. It's almost gone away a bunch. It almost went away for health reasons. It almost went away for strike reasons. It's almost gone away for, you know, wanting to change careers at one point, not really getting out of the film business, but trying to do something adjacent. So it's just one of those things that if you look at it as making a living, I meet people all the time that want to get into stunts, and then I figure out they really just want to be an actor. And I like to say, you know, if you name like one of the Christopher Nolan and Steven Spielberg can probably still go to the grocery store and people would just be like, they look familiar, you know. But if you become like that superstar, your regular life is gone. You know, you're not able to do those things anymore. It comes with a price, and you got to count that price on both ends, right? Christ said, what builder would not count the price before they start building something? And I was very fortunate that I had a great partner in the beginning that counted those costs with me. And we're still recalculating it. I mean, we're constantly going, is this still worth it? Is it not worth it? Where am I going to be when I can't, be as physical as I am now?
0: Well, and that's an interesting part of it, right? Like in terms of doing the actual stunts, it's very physical. Did you end up with just a ton of broken bones? Like, and how does that work into as a career in stunt? Like if you have a huge injury, you're just out of work for a long time, right? Like how does that work? I guess if you're good, you don't have injuries. Is that true? Or what do you think?
1: No. That's definitely not true. I have a pretty good bone density. I'll just say that. But I think that I was told this early on, that stunt performers are like pro athletes. You know, there's not many of them in their 30s. And when you're in your 30s, you're looking at the 20-year-olds going, I don't know if I want to go up against this person. The shelf life of a stuntman is longer than that, obviously. But also when it comes to injury, it's unfortunate. I mean, a lot of times we plan, like I've had surgeries that I planned around holidays. I've had other things that I've planned. Things you'll meet stunt people that have shoulder surgeries that they've been needing to get for 5 years and they just haven't gotten them. Some people will get injured and they don't want anybody to know because that means that they won't get work. Not like a pro athlete. A pro athlete, they might get injured and never play on the field again, but at least through their injury, they're still on the payroll. And then they might get kicked off the team later, but there's a transition. For us, there's no transition. So a lot of us look into what are we going to do when we get older, in pro sports. Do you become a coach? Do you become a sports announcer? Do you become, do you open a gym? What do you do? Do you create a brand? Stunts do the same thing. We look at stunt coordinating. We look at wire design. We look at driving. I mean, you can drive a car until you're well into your 70s. And maybe even, there's stunt guys driving even older than that. So you kind of find these little extra outlets. They're directing is a route. There's some very big directors right now. I mean, people who follow action know about, the John Wick directors and the Fall Guy movie was directed by a stuntman. It is a path to directing because we are so involved in the process. The golden watch strategy, like the corporate ladder strategy would be, you start off as a really good stuntman, then you start doubling a really big actor, get their contract. And then that actor starts suggesting that you coordinate their shows, and then you start coordinating their shows, and then you start second unit directing every now and then. So they'll need another unit to go do, you would think like a hand insert, but also you do the close up of your actor and then you go to a big wide shot of them getting blasted through the window. You can do that another day with a smaller group of people. So then they'll start second unit directing. And then if you're lucky and you're fortunate, you'll start directing movies once you get older. And there are some people that have very, very clearly showed how that path is possible. But again, you're talking about a very small amount of jobs out there for stuntmen directors. It's more prevalent in China. They have action directors a lot more. I don't know if that's still as prevalent now as it used to be, but so there is this path that you go, but if you approach it like a pro athlete, and then you think about like how many pro athlete head coaches are there of football teams, right. Some stunt guys get into writing, some stunt guys get into producing. We called writing what I call my wheelchair strategy. So if I ever broke my back, I love writing. We talked about my mom being an author. I'm not a professional writer, but I love storytelling and I love writing. I've always enjoyed doing it. I hate sitting down for a very long time. So if I'm forced to sit down because I broke my back, then I already have written some things, but I'd write a whole bunch more and try to sell it. It's like an alternate income. So it's not just within the window of stunts. There's a lot of different ways people go. So it's just kind of, it depends on if you hit that head on or you don't. And we started talking about that. My wife and I started talking about that in about my mid-30s. We were like, okay, where am I going next? Because I can still hit the ground. I just don't get up as fast as I used to, you know?
0: Right.
1: Yeah, I'll pop absolutely. Up. Like, let's do this again. This is amazing. I'm like, that was it, right? We don't, you want to go? Okay, well, all right, let's do this again. You know, it changes the older you get. So.
0: I bet it does. I bet. Well, and it is, like you said, it's a big difference, but athletes are on the payroll the whole time. But you know, when you're doing stunt work, it's kind of piecework, right? Like you get paid for this event and then you get paid for that event. And that can be hard. That can be very hard. But all right. So tell me a little bit about your mom. Actually, you just mentioned that she was an author. What was your mom writing? What was she doing?
1: So my mom was a ghostwriter. That's most of what she'd written. Cool. She wrote a book when I was in college called Long Way Off. And basically about parenting four boys and being a preacher's wife. She's a poet as well. She just had her 10-year anniversary. So she's the CEO of a nonprofit in Clarkston, Georgia, which is right outside of Stone Mountain, which is a suburb of Atlanta. So it's the refugee capital of the United States. And she has a coffee shop that employs refugees and basically helps them assimilate into American culture, helps them learn English, helps them, you know, do paperwork, but also gives them they get paid better than Starbucks, you know, they learn. And so she's been involved with that for 10 years now. They just had their 10-year anniversary. So she's busy. She's about to retire from that. I'm sorry, Mom. I'm pretty sure that's public information. if it's not public information, then guess what? She's about to retire. Within the next year, she's working on finding a replacement. And I think she's going to focus a lot more on her poetry and her writing. I definitely inherited those wordsmithing skills from her and my dad. I mean, my dad was very, very good at writing and speaking. Obviously giving sermons. And my mom as well. You know, my mom's a very good public speaker. And you know, I think that, you know, getting back to the Orthodox angle of things, I mean, when we converted, I gave a talk at our church on like a Wednesday night, and at the end of it, you know, a bunch of people asked me questions about our journey. And one woman, one Yaya, raised her hand and said, she goes, "So a lot of Protestants have problems with the Theotokos." She goes, "Did you have any problems with the Theotokos?" And I said, "Look, I'm a Southern Baptist preacher's son. I love my mom. I had no problem with the Theotokos. I mean, I love my mom. And I love my mom more now, because I've learned how much God loves his mother than I did before we became Orthodox." And, you know, that's one of those many blind spots that is unfortunate. I think that when I think about our journey into Orthodoxy and all the things we went through, the number one thing I think in hindsight, looking back, is it feels like all of those churches are motherless, you know, and that's the best way I can describe where I came from. The churches we visited, I'm not saying that the churches that other Protestants are going to are that way. They may not be, but the feeling I get, the feeling we had, and looking back then, I didn't know that's what it was. Back then, I just thought, oh, it's the same thing, but different, same thing, but different, same thing, but different. But I think what it really was is it's motherless, you know, and to be in a church that has a mother has been so transformative for us, you know, and I mean, you know, it's easy to see why they think we worship Mary, because if you have that Western view of salvation, then there is no gold medal human for all of humanity, right? Yeah. Like everybody gets a medal, which is so fun. Everybody gets a medal. You get a medal. You get a medal. You know, you believe in Jesus, here's a medal, you know, but in the Orthodox faith, it's like, no, you know, there's gold, there's silver, there's bronze. And then there's the Theotokos, you know, who undid Eve's curse and is the most holy human that's ever existed. And she's a mom. I mean, could you imagine having that as your mother? you know, forget about it. And it would be, you know, riveting. And I had a really good mother. So it takes one to know one. Like I know what a good mother looks like. So when we became Orthodox, I'm like, yeah, no problem here. You know,
0: that's great.
1: I respect my mother, you know, I think other people should too. I think, you know, I think other people should respect Christ's mother a little bit more than they do. My mom, I think that's a dynamic relationship still, and I love it. And I think that my love for my mom, has been, transferred, or not transferred, but been exemplified by my love for the Theotokos and vice versa, you know?
0: I like that. That's beautiful. And it makes sense. It really makes sense to me. I think, you know, so many of us grow up with just this sort of knee jerk reaction to multiple things. Right. And some of it saints and Mary, especially, right. Just this, this like, it's almost like being suspicious of her, which is so crazy. And I, you know, so often people are like, well, why would she be so holy? And it's like, well, I mean, she lived in the temple. Her parents were very holy. Like, it's actually incredibly believable that a young woman, you know, at 14 years old could be, in fact, very, very pious and beautiful and faithful. And then God lives inside of her for 9 months. Well, I mean, come on.
1: Yeah.
0: That would be so transformative. How would you ever go back to anything else after having that kind of contact with God? And it's beautiful when you really appreciate it. And it's weird to think for how many years we didn't appreciate it or get it, you know, but it seems so obvious now.
1: It does. Yeah.
0: Well, that's
1: so
0: neat.
1: Clear. Yeah.
0: Well, I love talking to you, Matt. I love hearing about your parents in particular, just really what a lovely experience you've had growing up and being able to have these conversations and all of this with your parents. It's really quite wonderful. But,
1: Yeah.
0: And congrats, you have kids too. So now you've got to
1: yeah, I didn't
0: in
1: talk
0: the same
1: about
0: way.
1: That at all.
0: I know, but you talked about your role models. So that's pretty cool.
1: Yeah.
0: Well, great. Well, please send our love to Clarissa, and thank you so much for coming on the show.
1: Yeah. Thank you. Thank you very much.
0: That's great. And thank you to our audience. Thanks for joining us. Come on back next week for another Everyday Orthodox Christian. We'll talk to you soon. Bye-bye.

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1: Well, good evening, everyone, and welcome to Live with the Lows. We are continuing our series on the Beatitudes. Tonight, we're going to delve into a topic that so much we need right now. It's really unbelievable, and that is, blessed are the peacemakers, for they will be called sons of God. So stay right with us here on Live with the Lows.

Well, welcome everyone. Roxanne and I are so grateful that you're joining us this evening on Live with the Lows. We've been spending the last several weeks on each of the Beatitudes, going from a

0: you is hemorrhaging so much with a lack of peace. And so the tonight's topic is all about blessed are the peacemakers, for they'll be called sons of God. And as always, Roxanne, it's great to be with you this evening and with all of you. And as always, we'd love to hear from you. We love the conversation. And that is, you can do it a number of ways. We're broadcasting on Ancient Faith's YouTube page. And so I definitely encourage you all to join the chat room there. But also to call us at 1-855-237-2346. That's 1-855-237-2346. We'd love to hear a story about how you were a peacemaker, how you found yourself having to do something maybe in your own life that allowed you to do just that in your life. We'd love to be inspired by what you're going to share, so you can do that. And you could also know that we're also broadcasting our show on the Lowe's Facebook page, so definitely leave a comment there as well. And again, thanks so much for joining us. You know, Roxanne, I'd love to kind of just get your input from the very beginning on a topic that I know so many times there's this idea that when we read this particular beatitude, we can kind of get this confusion between what is a peacemaker and a peacekeeper. And there is a definite difference. And maybe you can kind of share with us a little bit about how you see those differences being played out.
1: Yeah, and I think people really use those terms pretty interchangeably. Mm-hmm. They think about peacekeeping. I would say that, you know, peacekeeping is really more about avoidance, and peacemaking is more about approach. You know, if you're a peacekeeper, you're also motivated by different things, right? So you're looking to sort of avoid that conflict, you know, in order to maintain calm. A peacemaker may be looking to approach that conflict, to face it, but in ways that are going to bring healing. Mm. And, you know, the peacekeeper is looking more to sort of suppress whatever truth they experience in order to sort of, on the surface, sort of keep this level of harmony, you know, whereas a peacemaker is sort of like, I feel this truth, but I want to express it with grace. I want to express it with humility, and I want to express it with a foundation of love. And so the interiors are very, very different. So it's not really so much about suppression, but about expression. And I'd say that we're prioritizing really different things. And, you know, peacekeepers are really prioritizing comfort. They really don't like discomfort, right? And they don't like the tension. Mm-hmm. You know, a peacemaker is prioritizing reconciliation and unity, a sort of coming together of perspectives. And so, you know, there's not so much a fear of disapproval. There's sort of this approach of Christ's approval. And what would Christ want in this situation, in this relationship? And that needs to transcend whatever it is I'm experiencing. So, you know, for peacekeepers, there's sort of this, like, maybe this external quiet, but interior chaos. And with a peacemaker, you know, there's more of an internal quiet, because what is on the inside with truth, grace, humility, love is put, you know, outside themselves. So this is this wholeness, this sort of, like, you know, transcendence. You can sort of see the completeness of who they are. There's nothing hidden that's going to sort of come out later.
0: You know, and I think, you know, as we're talking about this, you know, blessed are the peacemakers, for they will be called sons of God. It's because, and I love that promise that they were going to be called sons of God, because that's who Christ was. Christ himself is the author of peace. He's the one, we in some small way take on an attribute of Christ in the way in which we are with people. And so for that reason, we're called sons of God when we're that peacemaker. And I definitely agree with you. I think that for a lot of us, we tend to be in a world that either we avoid conflict, and I totally understand that, but sometimes we can simply avoid it by trying to be a peacekeeper. We can even tell ourselves we're being a peacekeeper. But in reality, what Christ is saying is totally different. Peacemakers are people that actually face the conflict, but they face it with grace and with humility and with love. Peacemakers are people that prioritize reconciliation and want unity for one another. So a peacemaker is someone that remembers the words of Christ through the pen of St. Paul, who says that we should always be in unity with one another. We even say this in our divine liturgy, for the unity of our faith. It's so important for us to remember that. And a peacemaker, in addition to that, are people that are anchored in Christ's truth, that we are anchored in who we are called to be. So I love that the word peacemaker is oftentimes defined is someone who brings about national tranquility. And I mean, when we look out at our world right now, let's be honest, everyone. I mean, we're looking at a world that is so divisive. We see

0: dividing lines based upon political beliefs. We see dividing lines even amongst religion. We see dividing lines based upon what we think is truth compared to others. We see this even within a church, we see these dividing lines. And I think Christ is telling us that one of the hallmarks of us being people of faith is our ability to not be a peacekeeper, but to be a peacemaker. And I love this quote from the Saint Nikolai, who says this. He says, "Only those who have peace in their hearts can be true peacemakers. For a man can only give what he has, not what he pretends to have."
1: Yeah, and so, you know, we can't confront hard things with compassion and truth if that's not what's existing in our heart. Mm. And so, you know, I love that, you know, what that's sharing, you know, so this sort of appeasement and sort of suppression of feelings for surface level harmony doesn't really work, because we're not offering peace, because what exists in our hearts when we do that is chaos. Mm. There's a lack of peace. And so we'll never be able to bring peace to that situation if we're just appeasing things and outside, just sort of suppressing everything to sort of avoid that outward conflict.
0: Yeah. And, you know, I think as we do every show, we always like to kind of give all of you some really practical ways, or at least put words to what are the reasons why we struggle in being a peacemaker. And then at the other end of the show, we'll kind of share with you what are some ways that you and all of us as a people of faith can become peacemakers, to look more and reflect that more in our life. But I do want to just remind our listeners and our viewers that we'd love to hear from you. If you've got a question or comment, feel free to call us at 1-855-237-2346. You could also leave a message on Ancient Faith's YouTube page. I'm looking at all these questions. So thank you to Rami. I see your question. I'm going to get to that in just a few moments. To Amber, as you're always joining us, we love having you. To Susan, again, thank you so much for being with us. And the rest of you that are tuning in, we are so grateful that you're with us as well. So definitely leave comments there. Or if you're listening on the Lowe's Facebook page, definitely leave, or on Saint of the Divine's Facebook page, leave a comment or a question. We'd love to get to it during the show. But let's get really practical now. Let's talk about, why do we struggle with being peacemakers? And as we're asking this question out loud, please, you know, think to yourself too, like, why do you struggle sometimes in being that peacemaker? And I think for a lot of us, Roxanne, well, some of the reasons why we struggle, and maybe one of the areas that I know that many people who have shared with me in conversations, is because we truly lack inner peace. So it's hard to be a peacemaker if we're not at peace within ourselves. And what I mean by that is this, you know, Saint Seraphim of Sarov shares this very famous quote that many people use, and it's definitely something that you should all remember. He says, "Acquire the spirit of peace, and thousands around you will be saved." In other words, what he's saying is that we cannot give what we do not have. And so when we are acquiring that, notice that we haven't received it, but we're acquiring it. We're working towards that level of inner peace. And we say this throughout the Divine Liturgy, "In peace, let us pray to the Lord." In fact, the first three lines of the Divine Liturgy are all about peace, for the peace of this world, for the peace of our souls, for "in peace, let us pray to the Lord." There's this constant reminder of this inner peace. But again, we can't give what we don't have. And so that inner peace that we're talking about comes through prayer, through repentance, through a level of humility, that level of just connectivity to Christ. And so oftentimes we will avoid conflict when we're not connected to the author of peace, when we're not really engaged in a prayer, when we look at people the way the world looks at people, we'll tend to avoid that simply because we ourselves are not connected to the Prince of Peace, Jesus Christ.
1: You know, and what's so hard about this first concept of us lacking peace, and we cannot give something that we don't have, you know, if this is one of our obstacles, how many of us are aware enough within ourselves to know when we lack peace? Mm. You know, everything we talk about in our liturgy, "In peace, let us do this." Mm. We offer, you know, you as the priest offer our congregation peace, and we say, "And with your spirit," you know, we're supposed to be sort of exchanging this sort of idea of peace. And yet how often do we go within and sort of discern whether we exist in that peace that we proclaim to have and want to give? How often do we want to give people that peace as we exit liturgy and go out into the world? And how often are we actually existing in that peace? Mm. I think, you know, the hostility that's beneath the surface, the aggression that we see in the world, the sharp tongues, the rude reactions, you know, in my mind, all of that is rooted in a heart that is not at peace. Mm-hmm. And so often we miss this first obstacle. Okay, we miss that first obstacle of, you know, we're just not at peace because our nervous systems, we're not even aware of, you know, the chronic stress, you know, that our nervous systems are existing in, which makes reconciliation with anyone, you know, even on the road or on social media, you know, feel, you know, next to impossible. Mm. That's not to mention people who've gone through trauma or have had very unhealthy experiences around conflict. But, you know, there are people walking around in a state of distress, you know, a lack of peace, but that don't necessarily connect to it enough to realize that it is there and it is affecting their ability to offer that peace in the world.
0: Mm-hmm. You know, as you're talking, I can't help but think, you know, if our brains and our, and to obviously our, when Christ says above everything, guard our hearts, is at the in the end, if we are people that are wasting so much energy on what we are dealing with, what whether it be our worries, our anxieties, our distress, then when it comes to actually practicing being a peacemaker, many of us have the attitude, which we see quite often in this world, is that's not my problem. That's your problem. I don't, you know, that's their problem. And because we don't have the bandwidth to really deal with, to deal with our own, we have no that's energy right. to that's extend right. to helping that's those right. people who are,
1: that's right.
0: who may be struggling. Because sometimes you may be listening to our show tonight and you may be in total, you may not have any types of conflict in your life. And that, glory to God, that's great. Okay. But the reality is that, you may have a worry or a stress, and chances are that we're living, that you're in a world where for sure there are people that are not, that are in distress, mm-hmm. that are in need of, you know, a light of peace, someone that can provide words of comfort, of hope. But if we're so preoccupied with our own world, then we're going to naturally respond by simply saying, hey, this is not my problem. This is totally your problem. And we avoid being what Christ is asking us to be, that peacemaker. I mean, imagine for a moment, friends, if all of us simply would stand up to what we're seeing and to share the light of Christ with grace, with love, with truth, but with humility. I mean, for so many of us, we're so grounded in our own political viewpoints or our own beliefs or our own opinions that oftentimes we don't realize that it becomes a spiritual battle that's consuming our energy to total avoidance of being a peacemaker. In fact, sometimes we even look at the fact that, well, that beatitude, I just simply need to ignore. It's not really applying to me. But Christ tells us that if we're going to look like him, if we're going to be a son of God, a daughter of God, which means that we look like our Father, then one of the hallmarks is how well we're actually being a peacemaker, not a peacekeeper, but a peacemaker.
1: Yeah. So that importance of knowing, you know, is this one of our obstacles? Do you lack peace? I mean, that's step one. If we don't know that we lack that, then any piece of feedback that comes our way, a difference of opinion, it is immediately, you know, to this sort of sharp turn to the right. Like, and then you wonder, how do we get here? Mm. It started with there was a lack of peace. And to your point, I didn't have the room within my heart to hear
0: because
1: I was already so filled and overflowing with a lack of peace before that happened.
0: Right. So this is just our thoughts. I mean, maybe you may have others that you can add to this list of why we struggle being peacemakers. But as we mentioned, number one, we'd say that we just lack inner peace. So we can't give what we don't have. Here's number two, and I think this is so important, is that for many of us, instead of being a peacemaker, we want to be a people pleaser. And I think for so many of us, we just kind of like don't want to offend anyone. We just simply want to kind of like make sure that everyone loves us and likes us. And, you know, that's a normal really attribute that we have in this world. And the opposite extreme is that we can be we could say things without having any idea of how they're landing on someone's heart and on someone's soul, all in the name of God, by the way, which sometimes is so distorted. But I think that for a lot of us, Roxanne, we have this really this misconstruing that we're just trying to be a people pleaser as opposed to a peacemaker. And the church calls this, a lot of the church fathers talk about this as false humility. And I want you to remember this phrase, false humility. Many of you have heard that, but it is basically acting a way that is different than who we are. And I just want you to remember this. And this is just something I'm just sharing with you because I love you and I hope that this show is helping you grow in your faith. But God will not bless who you and I pretend to be. God will not bless who we are pretending to be. And so the challenge for us is to make sure that we're living right so that we die right, right? And so I love this. This is St. Theophan the Recluse says this beautiful statement. He says, peace that is purchased by the betrayal of truth is no peace but deceit. In other words, peace that is purchased, in other words, by not being true to yourself and not being true to that person. So when we act like, you know, when we avoid things, when we try to not be in conflict, we're not really telling the people the truth. We're just trying to please them. We're just trying to be what they want us to be. And what St. Theophan is saying is be careful, everyone. Be careful because that's not truth. That's actually deceit. We're actually lying to ourselves.
1: So, yeah, it's just a sort of internal state that is, you know, again, focused on goodness, unity, mutual needs. It's not just about appeasing, you know, this entity that we see on the outside, you know. So again, it sort of comes back to this very internal state. You know, we're not attempting to just like, you know, make somebody happy, but really internal state. Like I feel goodwill toward this individual. I understand this situation with a healthy perspective, you know? And so really that internal state that we have towards something or someone, it's so much more than just, you know, appeasing somebody. Mm-hmm. It's really having an internal state that is whole and truthful and good and focused on mutual needs and unity. And so that level of motivation is really what has to be there. If we just attempt to appease people, you know, be people pleasing on the outside, we oftentimes miss the boat on peacemaking in a very large way.
0: Mm-hmm. Mm-hmm. Here's number three, friends, and that is, I think some of the reasons why we're not peacemakers or why we struggle with that is because we don't know how to handle conflict. And that's something that I think everyone struggles with. I mean, no one wants to be in conflict. We recognize that. But because we don't know how to handle it, as we were mentioning earlier, we tend to avoid it. And what we don't realize is that conflict actually could be something very productive, not only in your life, but in the life of the person. Done in the right way, obviously, in the life of the person, it could really impact them and guide them. You know, I love when in the book of James, Roxanne, when it talks about, we just finished a sermon series on the book of James. And by the way, you can find all of our sermons archived on the Lowe's YouTube page. But we did an entire sermon series on the book of James. And when he talks about this beautiful aspect that when we go and gently restore someone, that it covers a multitude of our sins. And there's obviously this notion of being gentle, being loving, acting with humility in that, but that it covers a multitude of our own sins. And so what God is saying to us through the pen of James is that God is expecting us that if we see someone going astray living a life that's not in accordance with Christ, that being silent would be the worst thing that we could do, but that in a gentle, kind, compassionate way, with grace and with truth, we share that with them. And yes, sometimes the thought or maybe even the communication with that person may create conflict. But I don't, for me, I feel like that is a reflection of love as opposed to me being avoidance. It's allowing me to take on that role of saying, wait a minute, I care about this person and their soul so much that I want to lead this person to Christ in a way that's, again, with humility, with grace, and with truth. I love one of the great books of the Orthodox Church is a book called the Philokalia, and it's a great. If you don't have this in your library, you should definitely get it. It's spelled Philokalia, and it has these writings of the Desert Fathers, and one of them is Abba Piemen, and he says this. He's talking about conflict as a means of humility. He says this: if a man remembers his own sins, he does not see the sins of his neighbor. Peacemaking addresses conflict by first purifying the heart, not trying to fix others. And so we're looking at their heart. We're trying to, as we oftentimes say, we're connecting before we're correcting. And so to connect with that person in a way that allows us to not avoid the conflict, but to actually learn how to handle that conflict.
1: Yeah, and I think that is so profound. You know, that peacemakers are first addressing a conflict by first purifying the heart, mm-hmm. you know, not trying to fix another person, you know, and I think, you know, so often, you know, in our conflict, that's what we go into it wanting to do, mm-hmm. you know, fix someone else, as opposed to sort of purifying our own heart, and trying to communicate with the words that share a level of empathy and compassion for another entity, group, or person's perspective. You know, and we know that the research on persuasion first tells us that a person will only allow themselves to be persuaded by what you're sharing if they have only first felt understood. Mm. You know, so that purifying of the heart and learning to sort of communicate with a level of empathy and compassion for somebody else, you know, that is what gives us the words and the skills to express, you know, our feelings, our thoughts, and our ideas in a way that is actually going to be heard. And I think a lot of people, you know, in this situation will say, well, oh gosh, well, I can't be a peacemaker. This person's incapable of peace. You know, and I think, you know, we have to be careful that we don't confuse peacemaking with a mutual reconciliation, you know, that, you know, something that depends on both sides, you know, being mature or self-aware or willing. And oftentimes peacemakers are in situations for that very reason that they are not around an entity that is mature, self-aware, or willing, you know? And so the true Christian peacemaking is not contingent on that reciprocity. So we do have to remember that. And St. Paul writes this beautifully. He says, if it is possible, as much as depends on you, live peaceably with all. In Romans, right? So, you know, notice the wordings, if it is possible. So he recognizes, Paul recognizing that peace has its limits in this fallen world and people's will can block that. And so not every relationship or structure is ready for it. Not every person you meet has the disposition, the openness in their heart to want harmony. We oftentimes value very different things. Not everybody enters a conflict saying, I would actually like reconciliation and harmony here. Some people want to win the battle, have the position, have the pride, have their ego. They want to win. You know, and so yet we're still called to do, as he says, as much as depends on us, to strive to basically purify our own side of the fence of the equation, right? Our thoughts, our tone, our motives, and we leave the other's lack of capacity in God's hands. You know, the idea of a peacemaker, and I heard this beautifully said, is to be an enemy of none, you know, to not give anyone the ability to call you their enemy.
0: I love that. Gosh, that's good stuff. That's really, really good stuff. Let's continue. I think this number four applies to all of us, and that is one of the reasons why we struggle with being peacemakers is our own pride and our own ego. And we're doing this Wednesday night Bible study at our church, and we've been covering each step of the ladder of divine ascent. Another great book I would encourage all of you to tap in your library, The Ladder of Divine Ascent by St. John Climacus. And he says this, in talking about peace, he says, peace is the child of humility. Pride is the mother of division. It's so powerful because
1: so powerful.
0: How often in our conversations and our relationships and our arguments where our pride can continue to allow division and divisiveness to take place within our relationships. And pride, what it does is it refuses to yield. It refuses to listen. It's my way or the highway. I have to be right. And what we don't realize is that idea of being right is coming at a cost, not just to that one argument that you're experiencing, but it's coming at the cost of that relationship. I mean, how many of us, when we look back on our relationships, not just in our as a couple, but even in our life, when we've had people that have spoken over us some of the most hurtful and really mean things that have just cut us like a knife, out of pride. So always remember this, that pride sows seeds of division. And for a lot of people, it's words are so easy to be thrown out, but so hard to forget. And so a lot of that at its root is based on our own pride.
1: Yeah, so this is sort of like humility. I love how he calls it, you know, peace is the child of humility. So, you know, we only have peace if we have first had humility. I mean, how important is that? So humility is about, you know, the willingness to understand before being understood.
0: That's good.
1: So that's hard, right? I'm willing to understand you before you have first understood me. You know, it totally disarms this idea of, you know, defensiveness and position. And it invites a level of trust. So these things are hard. You know, they're not, we say these things not lightly, but so that you know, can strive to be intentional, because these are all obstacles for all of us. It's not easy to do. But if we don't have that humility, it's really, really hard to enter into the perspective of another and to be willing to hear and understand that with a level of genuineness and wholeness.
0: Here's number five. I think one of the other areas that we're struggling with and why we struggle with being peacemakers is we just hold on to unforgiveness. Like for many of us, we really just want to continue to hold on to that unforgiveness. We justify why we are unforgiving in our own mind. Again, going back to the previous step of pride. And you'll notice that all these different steps that we've been talking about, these different reasons why, they all are like interwoven with each other, as you can tell. But it's just the fact that we struggle with unforgiveness. We don't forgive people, and we will hold on to it, stewing on it. And as we oftentimes talk about, we've done so many shows, Roxanne, on forgiveness. And I always go back to that unforgiveness is lighting yourself on fire, expecting the other person to die of smoke inhalation. It's just this idea that we think that we're punishing them, but what we don't realize is that we're hurting our soul. And it also obviously allows us to not want to extend peace towards one another. So we hold on to unforgiveness. And I like St. Silouan, just to kind of give you another church father quote that says, where there is forgiveness, there is God. And so I love that. I think that that's one of the things that all of us are yearning to do and to be more and more like God. It's not just about forgiveness of sins. It's that we're looking like Christ. We're acting like him. We're speaking like him.
1: So, I mean, I think in this situation, right, we have to know our why. I mean, we're holding on to unforgiveness, why? You know, it isn't about me. And I think it's so humbling, you know, talk about humility, to think about in those moments, like, you know, okay, what's blocking me from being a peacemaker? I'm valuing the wrong thing. You know, I demand to be understood. I can't let go of this thing that happened, or, you know, as opposed to why am I here and what is Christ's purpose in my life and what is he yearning to do in me, through this moment, through this situation? You know, that is what we have to cling to if we don't want, you know, to be stuck. And only that sort of transcendent goal of sort of that overarching goal of why am I tolerating this? Why am I doing this? If I don't know that, I'll never reach that overarching goal of being a peacemaker. Mm-hmm. I'll be blocked by every one of these obstacles because Lord knows the enemy sends temptations constantly in all these ways. We just named five. I mean, there's thousands upon thousands of reasons that we face stumbling blocks with being a peacemaker. But if we don't know our why, why is it important that I seek this peace with you, that I seek grace and humility, even when I don't see it around me, that I want what's best for you, for us, for this group of people, for the collective in our world, because I'm committed to living for Christ. Like that has to be my goal. Mm-hmm. That vertical has to shape what's happening down here in the horizontal. Otherwise, every single obstacle we face in the flesh in this fallen world will stop us from wanting to be a peacemaker.
0: Mm-hmm. I hope I know this is helping me, and it's helping, I know that the two of us feel so passionate about this topic because we speak about it a lot, and it's something that obviously we want to live our life more the way Christ yearns for us to do that. So I hope and pray that this is beneficial for all of you as well. I see Susan, Amber, Rami, Amy, all of you that are on there and those of you that are tuning in on Facebook. We are so grateful that you're joining us. We're going to take a quick break. On the other side of this break, we gave you five reasons why we struggle to be peacemakers. On the other side of this break, we're going to give you five ways that all of us can truly be the sons and daughters of God by being that kind of a peacemaker that God yearns for us to be. So stay right with us here on Live with the Loaves.

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0: Well, welcome back, everyone, to Live with the Lows. We are grateful that you're joining us this evening, or if you're downloading this podcast, thank you so much for just growing in your walk of faith and allowing us to be part of that process in your own life. And so thanks again for joining us. We've been on this topic, blessed are the peacemakers, for they shall be called sons of God. We've been covering each of the Beatitudes. And so we thought we'd share with you now, just basically, if we share with you five of the reasons why we struggle to be a peacemaker, then what are the ways, how do we become peacemakers in our own life? How do we work towards that? And something that you'll hear from the Lows often is this notion of practical Christianity. It's so important that we are not just hearing about our faith, but that we're able to apply it in our everyday life. So get on a pen and paper and let's write these down. But these are things that we hope, and you could, as Roxanne was mentioning earlier, we could spend, to be quite honest with you, hours and hours giving you how we do this. But we just want to give you just five. It's all the time that we have tonight. But here's number one. And I think one of the reasons why we struggle with, as we mentioned, with being a peacemaker is because we ourselves are struggling with inner peace. So how do we do that? We have to, number one, cultivate inner peace. And what do I mean by that? In the Greek word, we say this word ησυχία. Ησυχία is silence. It's quietness. The Bible says, be still and know that I'm God. In other words, we cannot truly experience God if we're not still, if we're not taking that time to just simply be quiet. And my question would be to you is, where or when today have you had a moment of just absolute stillness, of quietness, of just simply cultivating that inner peace with God? And one of the great things to do during that is to, what I encourage people all the time to do is to get up from their environment. So it's hard to have inner peace if you're working from home and trying to find a place at your home. It's hard to have that, or to cultivate that inner peace if the physical environment that you're in is kind of chaotic. So some of the great ways that we can do that is obviously praying the Jesus prayer, and that silence that comes along with it, but also just simply going for a walk, standing in front of your icons at your home, allowing that stillness to kind of take place in your life so that you can just simply just relax and be present in that moment, and more specifically, be present with Christ.
1: Absolutely. I love that, you know, be still and know that I'm God. It's such a simple piece of scripture. But again, what is so peaceful about that is that when we are still and we stop the commotion of trying to control for and solve and fix and change, you know, all these things that are quote unquote wrong in our life, and we know that He's God, we trust Him in those same situations that we were just 5 minutes earlier trying to, you know, fretting about. And so, you know, that sort of authentic peace, you know, that Christ speaks of, you know, there has to be that sort of awareness within our own soul of being able to connect with the peace that only the Holy Spirit can bring us, that sort of opens up our empathy, our maturity, our ability to emotionally regulate, you know, because again, you know, it's not about the sort of absence of conflict in that stillness. It's about the presence of God in that chaos, in those moments, right? So it produces this sort of regulated or grounded state of being in the midst of something that I feel conflict or turmoil about. And it's trusting God with it, by the way. If I'm still and I know He's God, I'm trusting Him with it too. You know, that's what allows me then to sort of be guided by compassion. That's what allows me to stay calm or be emotionally, you know, regulated and have empathy for this individual, right? And not to be reactive, you know, defensive and spiritually immature. And that's what we so often see when people are reactive in those states. There's no stillness, there's no trust that God has this, and He's working out things through this, and He's got me, and He wants what's best for us. And how do I borrow all of that and allow that to sort of regulate my own nervous system? And I will say, you know, that your nervous system matters. You know, it becomes the atmosphere by which every interaction you have, people exist in that space. So, you know, if we are grounded, you know, our nervous system is what leads somebody else unconsciously. You know, we have mirror neurons. We can't forget that. So we actually co-regulate with other people, you know, similar to how a dog watching a scary movie is, you know, starting to fret, and how, you know, Holly will crawl up on your chest when we're watching something really scary, because her nervous system is being co-regulated with ours. When we're fretting, she's fretting, you know, we're watching this scary movie. And so we cannot forget that we are all spiritually connected and neurologically connected in that way. And Christ, this is by Christ's design, you know. So again, in those states of chaos or inner turmoil, that slowed breathing, that stillness of trusting God in those spaces, saying the Jesus prayer with our full mindful attention over what we are saying, you know, and being hungry for the mercy that God is willing to give us, and also putting the Jesus prayer for someone else, you know, and being hungry for the mercy over that other person. There is a stillness and a peace that transcends us in those moments. And we do acquire that spirit of peace when we seek it.
0: I love that. And in the Jesus prayer, as Susan is mentioning, thank you, Susan, for highlighting that as well in the chat room on Ancient Faith's YouTube page, is that it is the inhaling and exhaling as we're praying the Jesus prayer that's so important. And a great resource in seeing that is in the book, The Way of the Pilgrim, an absolutely treasure of a book within the Orthodox Church, of this inhaling and exhaling to allow ourselves not to kind of force anything or to create this level of stillness, but to simply just to be present and to allow the Holy Spirit to work within us. So number one, everyone, is that to cultivate inner peace. And so look for opportunities every day to just find a moment of stillness, a moment of just simply praying the Jesus prayer, quieting your soul and allowing God to really speak in and through you. Here's number two. I think number two is we as a people need to seek truth, not tranquility, not just tranquility, I should say. And what I mean by that is that as we were talking about earlier, it's so important that sometimes we just want to be a peacekeeper. We just kind of want to avoid conflict. And we just simply want to please people without ever really speaking truth. And just to kind of quote another saint that on this topic, Saint Basil the Great says this: peace without truth is a false peace. So it really allows us to, in many ways, as a people, is that we cannot simply watch people that are going astray, that are leading a life that's wrong, and simply just watch it happen. Now, we're not saying to come to judge them, to speak negatively of them, to be mean to them, but in grace and with truth, we're called to not to just be a people pleaser, but really be a peace maker. And so, again, going back to what we were mentioning earlier is, that connectivity to Christ is so important, that it's not just an information, but it's that Christ is dwelling in your heart will allow you to extend that level of grace and truth to other people with words of love, compassion, but also of truth.
1: And so, and I think this is where, you know, a lot of people sort of fumble, you know, in this moment of like, well, I was speaking truth, you know, and they got upset, right? You know, how we speak that truth, you know, really dictates whether another entity is able to absorb it. You know, when we come at it with accusational statements that begin with you, when we come at something with judgment, when we come at it with blame, when we come at it with criticism, when we come at it from a very righteous place of I am right and you are wrong, you know, and this is where you need to see you're wrong. You know, we have completely annihilated the ability for truth to exist because it'll never be heard. It'll never be absorbed. And that is also something that's not being done in love or with the state of the motive of harmony. You know, if I really want what's best for you, I also want what's best for us. And I also want what's best for the goodness of this relationship to thrive in the world. Okay. And so we really have to think about, you know, those I statements, you know, I feel concerned when, you know, versus you are always doing X, Y, or Z, you know, that makes a huge difference. Right. And to really be able to listen reflectively when someone else has another perspective, right? What I hear you saying now is this, okay? And even if we remember it differently, it's okay that we remember it differently. You know, we can agree that it's okay to remember things differently, right? So we sort of have these mutual coming together of shared ground comments that are sort of resets in our mind, because again, I want what's best for you, for us, for the soul, right? Like you have a greater value over winning an argument and sort of being righteous in a place with somebody. And I think, you know, ultimately, when we're speaking that truth, we're seeking solutions that account for two perspectives. You know, we're not seeking victories. And I think that that's also so lost when we're trying to sort of dispel the truth to somebody. We think we're coming at somebody with this, like, you know, here's what you need to know. And, you know, and it's a very righteous place, and it's not a truth that will ever be absorbed.
0: I like that really practical advice. I feel concerned when I see this happening, as opposed to going at them with you do this and you do that. And we know that that oftentimes does not work. It actually creates tension within the relationship. It oftentimes shuts down any ability to want to listen to what that person is saying, even though they may be saying something that that person really needs to hear. So definitely great advice, Roxanne. I think the idea of how we do that, how we seek truth, not just tranquility. I think number three, friends, this is another area that we would say that is so important that we do, and especially in a world that we're living in right now, but really at all times, and that is empathy, empathy, empathy. It's so important that we empathize with people, that we get out of our shoes and walk into other people's shoes. We are, what we don't realize, that sometimes we forget, is that we're a sum total of every single encounter, every single relationship that we've ever been in. And so oftentimes what you see person today is what they've been, is the creation of what has been happening over their entire lifespan. Some good, but oftentimes a lot bad. And that's why the Bible tells it that none of us are worthy. All of us are sinners. But there are none of us who are righteous. Only one person was righteous. That was Jesus Christ. And so when we talk about this idea of empathy, empathy, empathy, remember what St. Isaac the Syrian says this. He says, strive to love all people, even those who sin, for this is the likeness of God. It's almost like a different version of this beatitude. It says, strive to love all people, because when we do this, when we do this, it is the likeness of God. And so we're not saying that empathy is in agreement. In fact, you may not be in agreement with them, but it is having that level of humility to enter into that person's inner world, that I can leave me and to participate and to see that person and where they came from, why they're that way. And that oftentimes, friends, comes with in a conversation, in an ability to turn down the volume of my way, and this is what I think is right, to me saying, okay, let me just, I may have my opinion, I may have what is right, but let me enter that world. It's very difficult to guide people when they don't feel like you sincerely and truthfully have walked into their shoes.
1: Yeah. So that notion of, like, really, you know, empathy is about sensing and understanding somebody's experience without judgment. Okay. So that last part's really important too, right? Because I can sense and understand your perspective, but am I judging it? You know, that is not, That's going to interrupt my peacemaking ability. I'm not going to be led to want to make peace. Remember, from the last show, empathy goes down when we sense that somebody wants something that will go against something we want, right? So, you know, again, we are very much affected by our judgment, by the things that we want in a situation. And so empathy is not something we demonstrate well when we have feelings or thoughts about what that person is experiencing. Mm-hmm. And we're judging it at the same time, or it's going to maybe go against something I want. You know, our research says our empathy goes completely away. And so, you know, when we think about Romans 12:15, rejoice with those who rejoice and weep with those who weep. I mean, this is the full demonstration of those, you know, what neuroscience tells us about these mirror neurons, they're actually activated when we empathize with someone. Those are the neurons where we experience literally what somebody else is experiencing. And so when we hold people's pain or position without losing ourselves in it, we allow ourselves to experience it with a level of compassion that says, I care about your perspective. Like, right. I truly do, and I'm willing to integrate it. And I can listen without needing to fix it. I can listen without needing to even agree with it, actually. And I can remain calm enough to validate it because of how you've explained it. And so this is really empathy in action, and it is by our design, you know, what we're called to do.
0: Here's the practical way that this looks like. Okay, so when we're talking about this level of empathy, practice doing this the next time is, in any disagreement, reflect back what you hear that person sharing. So I hear a statement like this would be great. I hear that you feel this. So it's not saying that I agree with what they're saying, but it is having the humility of saying, I'm truly listening. And I mean truly to listen to them, but I hear what you're sharing. And I hear that you feel this because of what was said or what was done. So as is in the previous one, where we were telling you that you could, that when you go and you're seeking, peace, not just tranquility, you're saying to that person, when you do this, or I feel this when you do this, expressing how you feel. In this particular one, we're simply saying that you want to make sure that you're active listening. So I hear you, that you feel this, or I hear that you're struggling with this. It allows that person to feel like you're entering into their world. And I can tell you right now, just even in our own experience as husband and wife, so many times, because we have disagreements, just like any relationship does, So I have found that our disagreements are so much quicker or so much more resolved faster when we have that level of just connectivity of saying, okay, wait a minute, I hear that you feel this when I'm doing this, as opposed to saying, well, I'm right and you're wrong. And obviously, most of the time I'm simply saying that you're the one who's right and I'm the one who's wrong. But it allows that kind of like a level of just genuine humility to say, this is, like, I hear that you feel this way. And so that's important for us to do that. Here's number four, friends. And that is, if we're talking about empathy, number four would be forgive. Like, forgive. And not only just, I want you to forgive, but pray for that person. And listen to me when I say this. I mean, sometimes forgiveness is not just a moment. It is a process. It's a continual daily act. We say this in the Lord's Prayer, which is oftentimes, by the way, called the daily prayer. It says, forgive us of our trespasses as we forgive those who trespass against us. So it's a daily act of us. It's a daily choice, I should say, of us choosing to forgive that person and, more importantly, praying for that person. And I love, again, just what Saint Porfirio says, a great saint of our church, a modern day saint of our church, says this. When you pray for someone, he says, you enter into their pain and become one with them. I love
1: that's
0: that.
1: That's so beautiful.
0: When you're praying for someone, you enter in their world and you become one with them. And what amazing thing that our Lord himself embodied in his own life when he tells us that for God so loved the world that he sent his only son. We read in the book, the Gospel of John, that God is love, that we are constantly remember that he who believes in him, in Christ, though he may die, will have eternal life. Why? Because Christ became like us. St. Gregory says that he took on the poverty of our sin so that we can experience the richness of heaven. And so for that reason, when we ourselves allow ourselves to forgive, we're modeling what Christ did for us, because all of us have lists. All of us have an area, have a list of our own sins that we're yearning for Christ to forgive us for. And so not only do we forgive, but I'm encouraging you also, friends, to pray for them. The Bible says, pray for those who insult you, who persecute you.
1: And that becomes the foundation of being a peacemaker. When I pray for somebody, truly entering into their pain and truly wanting what's best for them, you know, that begins the foundation of wanting to make peace and bring peace to this person. And forgiveness literally transforms how I might interpret the story. It changes how I then behave. It doesn't change what happened to me, but it changes how I see it, because I'm not bitter. I'm not resentful. You know, they wounded me because perhaps they were wounded. You know, I'm praying for God's mercy because perhaps that person's under attack. You know, perhaps they didn't have the skills to do it any better than they did, you know, and I choose not to let someone else's behavior change who I want to be. And so forgiveness is powerful, you know, because people's burdens are not yours to own or change. They're for God, you know, to hold for you. And so forgiveness sort of allows, you know, that emotional energy that gets trapped in resentment to be freed and to be laid at his feet.
0: Absolutely. I think that everything that we're sharing, Roxanne, are things that I think that's why the journey of the Christian is so difficult, because it's the ways of the world would be to just go into our little shell, remain angry, remain upset, judgmental, lack grace, and we can deceive ourselves into thinking that we're being good people of faith in doing this. And the Beatitudes, in many ways, kind of just reminds us, wait a minute, this is what it looks like. That's why it's, Jesus never tells us that it's going to be easy to be a Christian. He says that it's not enough to just simply believe in me. You have to follow me by taking up that cross. And so we know that what we're sharing tonight is difficult, friends. We know it because it's difficult for us in our relationships and in communication. But it's for that reason, that's why we know that we're not going to do this on our own. We need Christ to help us, and we need the church to help us. But here's number five, and that is, be a bridge, not a barrier. Be a bridge, not a barrier. And I love what St. John Chrysostom says about this, and that is that we know that Christ himself is the ultimate bridge. He was sent from God, being God, but sent his son to our earth. The Bible says that he emptied himself for us. And so St. John Chrysostom says this, nothing so becomes a Christian as someone who is making peace. You know, I love how St. John Chrysostom reminds us that, you know, it's not about the knowledge that we have in our faith. And that's great. Yes, it's great that we read our Bibles. It's great that we know the hymns of our church. Those are all great things. Let's not minimize that. But the action, the verb in Christianity is the action that we have to do. It is that nothing that we do becomes more like Christ than when we are making peace with one of those. And so peace, again, is not compromising truth. We're not saying that. But what we are saying is that we allow ourselves to stand in the middle between grace and truth, and we share both in a loving, in a kind way, leading that person. The Bible says to gently restore those who have gone astray.
1: And being that bridge means we might have to tolerate a little discomfort. To stay grounded amidst a differing perspective, that feels uncomfortable. Mm-hmm. But again, if I'm wanting to be a bridge, I'm wanting to create a safe space for dialogue. If I do not create a safe space for dialogue, I become a barrier. Mm-hmm. You know, so that is so incredibly important. And many of us become barriers unknowingly. And the bridge falls, you know, and mm-hmm. there's no, the traffic can't make it over the river. Mm-hmm. And so, you know, the practice here, you know, very practically speaking, is asking ourselves, how can I be an instrument of understanding, not escalating? Mm. How can I be an instrument of understanding rather than escalation? Mm-hmm. And so again, safe space for dialogue, stay grounded amidst differing perspectives, and tolerate the discomfort that will come along with all of that. Mm-hmm. Allow the Holy Spirit to work through you, in you, and for you to create that peace that he yearns to bring.
0: You know, Roxanne, we've only got a few minutes left, and I wanted to kind of just allow just an opportunity for us to just kind of end with the importance of just of self-awareness. Of just talking about how important it is for us to be self-aware of all that we're talking about it, and maybe you could just spend some time just talking about it. We only got about I think 2 minutes left of the show, but really kind of sharing that with us.
1: Oh yeah, I think the self-awareness of like what's from God, what's from our ego, what's from fear, what's from the situation, what's coming against us from this other person, what was going on within me before this even happened, you know, psychologically, that all sort of helps regulate our nervous system, and our spiritual life, you know, is can be so blocked by that. Mm. So if we're just not aware of that, we're not paying attention. If we're not pausing before reacting, if we're not quietly saying in our mind, you know, in the midst of something coming against me, Lord Jesus Christ, Son of God, have mercy upon me, have mercy upon them, you know, allowing my body to settle before I speak, trying to slow my breathing, trying to maybe slow my pace as I notice somebody else picking up, or trying to quiet my tone as they're getting louder, you know, all of that self-awareness is so important. And again, always asking, you know, in my mind, what can help here? Where is my heart at? You know, what am I allowing? What narratives am I allowing to build in my mind? Am I personalizing what's happening here? Or am I having compassion for what could be going on there that have nothing to do with me? You know, that self-awareness is so important, because if I'm not reflecting, then everything allowed, and there is free reign, and that seat of will can be really interrupting to the peacemaking process, because we don't even know, we can't conquer things we're not willing to confront. So we have to know what's going on in there, and we have to be really intentional about finding that stillness, finding that peace, and regulating our own emotional worlds and spiritual lives amidst trying circumstances. We can't do it without self-awareness.
0: You know, I just, as we're ending the show, and just kind of coming to the conclusion of it, I love what you were sharing, Roxanne, throughout the show. I think it's been so powerful, and I hope it's been powerful and inspiring for you as well. You know, as we're leaving the show, I really want to encourage you all to just ask yourself, how can I, and pray specifically, you know, God, help me to be that peacemaker. I'm telling you that you're going to find opportunities probably tomorrow, or for sure over the next couple of days, where this show is going to be speaking in your little inner ear about the importance of being a peacemaker. And so I'm asking you to really look for opportunities to be that in this world. I think, you know, for so long, we as Christians have kind of just been more comfortable being peacekeeping or being people pleasers. And what God is needing us to do is to not just think about ourselves, but more important that we remember our responsibility as Christians is to lead people to Christ in the way in which we speak and in the way in which we act. And so my encouragement for you is to just look for those ways to practice what we were sharing tonight with all of you, by expressing empathy, by being, by cultivating that inner peace, that inner presence, and all the other things that we mentioned. Because if all of us do our part, you know, I oftentimes tell people that God's not looking for you to change the entire world. He's simply just wanting you to change your little world. And if every one of us changed our little world, we could change the world. And so I hope and pray that these words have been inspiring and encouraging for you in your walk of faith. As always, if you found this show beneficial, friends, listen, do us a favor, share it with your friends and family. Tell them about Live with the Lows. This is a show that we air every Tuesday night at 8 p.m. live on Ancient Faith Radio. And also, friends, to let them know about how they can receive our daily messages. And if you haven't received them, you should. 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Has all of our sermons archived there, and hopefully you'll find them beneficial as always. 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And thanks to St. John the Divine, the parish that we serve at. 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May God bless you all, my friends, and stay strong in your walk of faith.
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2: Come and study the Holy Scriptures with us as Father Stephen DeYoung teaches verse by verse on the podcast, The Whole Counsel of God. Father Stephen holds a PhD in biblical studies and is an Orthodox priest serving at Archangel Gabriel Orthodox Church in Lafayette, Louisiana.

design are sort of its own textual unit. I'll talk about that more here in a minute. So last time we really finished up the story of Joseph, which is really sort of an extension of the story of Jacob, as we talked about, because Jacob is still around. And at the end of that story, Jacob ended up traveling himself to Egypt, being reunited with Joseph. We saw the brothers are also there, sort of the whole extended family and household of Jacob is now living in the Nile Delta region. And we also saw this sort of the beginning of this transformation in Egyptian life that started happening during this period. There was this crisis of the 7 years of famine. Joseph prepared for it, but in the process of sort of surviving that and the measures that Joseph took with Pharaoh, there was sort of a centralization of authority. There were certain economic shifts that we saw talked about. And those are all going to play into, as we mentioned last time, when we come into Exodus. Remember Genesis, we've said this all along. Genesis is the prologue to the Torah. So this is the prologue to what's going to happen in Exodus through Deuteronomy. And Exodus through Deuteronomy is going to be the arc of the life of Moses, essentially. Deuteronomy ends with his death, Exodus begins with his birth. Right, but that is some centuries after Abraham, Isaac, and Jacob and his sons. And so we're going to arrive at this point at the beginning of Exodus centuries later, where there's going to be a very different relationship between Pharaoh, the then current Pharaoh, from this dynasty, and the Israelite people. And we saw last time the beginnings of that transformation, that it had its roots in this crisis. Right. And this is just an observable, this is one of many places where we see this sort of real historical verisimilitude in the historical narratives of the Old Testament, in the sense that it does tend to be in times of crisis when there are major changes to the order within nations. Right. I mean, this is just a truth throughout history. Right. And this is one example. And it's just the beginning, but we're going to see the fruit of it when we start Exodus. So that sort of narrative has wrapped up. So what we're going to be reading tonight, particularly chapters 48 and 49, are what is called the Testament of Jacob. And this is testament in the sense in which we talk about someone's last will and testament, where this is going to be sort of Jacob's parting words to his sons, to some of his sons' sons, right, to members of his extended family before his death. And these words are not just treated as, but will prove to be, as we move through the rest of the Torah and through the Hebrew Bible, the Old Testament as a whole, right, will prove to be prophetic. Right, in the sense we usually use prophetic, right? There's a fuller orb sense. We'll talk about that more when we talk about Moses being a prophet. But the way we commonly use it is predicting the future, right? Saying something about the character of the descendants of these people, the tribes that are going to be named after these people, right? This is yet another way in which this is serving as a prologue to what's going to happen in the rest of the Torah. We need to keep that in mind, that this is talking about people groups, right? Later people groups. Because, like, there's some of these that are going to sound really harsh, you know? And it's like, wow, was Jacob on his deathbed just really ticked off at one of his kids? Like, can you imagine if those were your dad's last word to you? Right? It's not directed at, right, this individual, but it's directed at the tribe that's going to bear their name later. People group, right? Which we'll be talking about this more in detail when we get into Exodus. But it bears saying here, we also have to get the idea of genetics out of our brain, or at least suspend it for a moment.

0: because it didn't exist right at the time this is written. Right? So we're going to see, it's going to be very plain in Exodus. We're going to see that, for example, the people in the tribe of Dan are not all or even mostly going to be biological descendants of the person Dan, the son of Jacob. Right? It's going to be very clear. This isn't like revisionist. This is like you read the text closely. Right? The Levites are not mostly going to be descended from the person Levi. That's going to be very clear in the text that this is true. So people groups, even though they bear the names of these people and they look to these people as their father, that's more in the sense that we would use the term founding father, like in the United States, than in the sense of, oh, we are all literally biologically related to this person. Right? So most people who would say that George Washington is the father of our country are not his biological descendants. Right? So fatherhood is doing different work there, right, than just biological work. What makes people groups in the ancient Near East, right, is not like phenotype, not what you look like. Because let's be honest, most people in the ancient Near East looked roughly identical. Right, when you start getting into Africa, you start getting into even darker skin tones. But we're not talking about people who had radical differences in physiognomy. There weren't any pale, blue-eyed, blonde-haired people running around in the ancient Near East. Right, like, so it wasn't about like race the way we think about it in modern times. Right, and there was no DNA testing. There was no way to prove who you were biologically descended from, right? Or demonstrate that, right? So people groups were made up of cultural and societal bonds, largely based in certain rituals, right? Coming of age rituals, rituals at the birth of a child, ritual, right? And this is a super important concept to even understand what the rest of the Torah is doing. Because right now there is not a nation Israel. There's a family. They're actually Mesopotamians, technically. Right? Because they're mostly biological. And even then we're including servants and stuff, but mostly biologically descended from Abraham, even only mostly at this point. Right? And there's going to be a nation of Israel. And so a lot of what the rest of the Torah is going to be doing is going to be defining what that means. So you're going to have rituals like circumcision. Right? With it's a birth ritual. You're going to have coming of age rituals. You're going to have ritual worship and patterns of worship. You're going to have worship directed to a particular god. Right? And ways in which that is done. And feasts and festivals that are celebrated together as a community. Right? These are the things that are going to identify a people group. And so someone could be adopted into a people group, right? And once they've been adopted into a people group, right, then they are a part of that people group just as much as someone who was born into it, right? And so we're going to see, just to give one example of this that's very clear in the Bible, when we're first introduced to the person Caleb, of Joshua and Caleb, we're told he's a Kenizzite, meaning not an Israelite, a Canaanite, right? He's literally a Canaanite. At the end of the book of Joshua, where we end up with Caleb, he's one of the elders of the tribe of Judah. Not just a member of the tribe of Judah, one of the elders of the tribe of Judah. So he and all of his descendants would say, we're Judahites, we're of Judah. Judah is our father. Right, even though that's not true from our like biological perspective.
1: Is there some kind of shift that happens in the New Testament? Because there's the whole interaction where it's like we're the children of Abraham,
0: right,
1: and it's like we can raise them up from
0: that shift happens in the latter part of the Old Testament.
2: Like Ezra being
0: It happened Ezra and Nehemiah after the return from exile. That's where you get the prohibitions on intermarriage.
1: Okay, right.
0: Right, across the board. We talked about last time with Joseph and Aseneth, right? He marries an Egyptian, and there doesn't seem to be any issue about it. Whereas they're told not to marry those certain Canaanite groups.
1: Right.
0: Right, but there's not a general prohibition on... Right, that prohibition comes after the exile.
1: Okay.
0: Right, so that's where that shift starts happening, and they start to become there starts to be an, you could talk about an ethnic Judean.
1: Right,
0: right, but even then, it's not impermeable.
1: Right,
0: right, and like after the exile, we'll see that there's a tribe of people in the land who help the returning people of Judah, sort of ally with them, and basically get told, okay, you're now members of the tribe of Issachar. And they're like, oh, okay, cool, right? Like, but like, genetically they're not.
1: Right.
0: But then now they're Israelites, so now you could intermarry with them. Right? And you get crazier stuff than that, but we'll get into this more probably when we get into the beginning of Deuteronomy. You get in 1 Maccabees, there's the text of the treaty between newly independent Judea under the Hasmoneans and Sparta, where they say the Spartans are their fellow children of Abraham. Yeah. The fellow descendants of Abraham. It's like, what? Right? Like, but we'll get into that a little more. But, right, so there's, even then, even after that shift happens, there's still a lot more permeability than we normally think. Right. But a lot of us have had drummed in from a frankly bad reading of the New Testament, have had drummed into our head that salvation or the people of God or something is an ethnic thing in the Old Testament and then becomes open to everybody in the New Testament. And that's simply not true. Simply not true. So ancient Israel, especially in this earliest phase, is just as ethnically diverse as the church. Right? Now, at different points in history, that'll be, in Old Testament history, that'll be true to varying degrees. Right? But at least at the start. And we're going to see crazy stuff. Crazy stuff. Like the third high priest of Israel is going to be a black African. People are going to say, what? If you put that in a movie today, everyone would say it was woke. And it wouldn't be. It would be historically accurate. But anyway. So yeah, so in this testament, right, when he's talking to Dan, or he's talking to Judah, or he's talking to Joseph, or Jacob. Jacob is really speaking concerning those peoples. Right? We're sort of getting the 12 tribes introduced to us here at the end of Genesis. For when we encounter them now in Exodus, right, through these prophetic words from Jacob. And this format of a testament is going to become a staple of Jewish literature. So this pattern is going to be followed. There's tons of Jewish literature, most of it from probably the 4th century B.C., to the 1st century AD, that are in this testament format. So there's a testament of Adam that's supposed to be his last words to Seth and Cain. He actually says some negative stuff to Cain, obviously, right? And positive stuff to Seth. But there's a testament of Moses. There's a there's testament of the 12 patriarchs that are each of the 12 sons of Jacob giving their parting words, right? Like to their descendants. The Testament of the 12 Patriarchs is actually a really important apocryphal text that gets referenced a lot in the New Testament. And as an aside, the Testament of the 12 Patriarchs, we have copies from two places, the Dead Sea Scrolls, where they were buried in a Jewish community in the first century AD, and from Mount Athos, where it was copied for 15 centuries by monks. Right. But so the testament, this becomes, and there's all kinds of other figures too. There's a testament of Enoch. There's a testament of Abraham. They proliferate, right? Using this format because it's a way, they use this format to speak prophetically. right, to use the vehicle of the parting words of one of these major biblical figures to talk about the history up to their day of Israel, and to cast it in a certain way, and to cast their own generation in a certain way. But so this originates with these couple of chapters. So these are important couple of chapters in terms of Torah interpretation, right, within Jewish communities in the Old Testament period, in particular. I don't think, interestingly enough, someone can correct me, but I have seen no evidence that they hold the same kind of importance and influence in Rabbinic Judaism. They're seen, I think, now as mostly being just related to the rest of the Hebrew Bible. Like, oh yeah, this prophesies things that happened in the rest of the Hebrew Bible, and that's sort of the end of it. And they're not that important. But they were critically important, these chapters, for example, in the writing of the New Testament. And we'll see some of that as we go through tonight. So, with all that, that wasn't really recap, that was more intro. But with all that, unless there's any more comments, questions, we will go ahead and pick up in Genesis chapter 48, verse 1. Now it came to pass after these things that Joseph was told, "Indeed, your father is sick." And he took with him his two sons, Manasseh and Ephraim, and went to Jacob. Okay, so these are his two sons. Manasseh is the older one of the two. Note, Joseph is going to go with his two sons to his father and get this prophecy before his brothers. Right? So this is related to that. He's the firstborn of Rachel, therefore sort of the one favored by Jacob, right? And gets this pronounced place. Now his two sons, Manasseh and Ephraim, are sometimes going to be referred to in English translations of the Old Testament as half-tribes, like the half-tribe of Manasseh, the half-tribe of Ephraim. And that's because they're both descended from Joseph, right? Joseph's brothers, the other tribes take their names from Joseph's brothers, but there's not a tribe Joseph, right? There's two tribes, Manasseh and Ephraim, that both have Joseph as their father. And so the way it's talked about, technically, there will be sort of 13 tribes, right? Even though there's 12 tribes. This won't be the only time we'll see that. When we get to the Ten Commandments, we'll see that there's actually like 11. And that's why everyone numbers them differently, because that's which ones you stick together, because there's really like 11. But the same way here, there's actually sort of 13 tribes, but two of them see, right, Joseph as their father. We mentioned this a little in the book of Revelation, because remember, we got to the list of the 12 tribes, and Dan had been left out. Right, and Manasseh and Ephraim were listed separately, so there were still 12 with Dan missing, right?
2: Would that be 10 plus Manasseh and Ephraim?
0: That were listed in Revelation, yeah. Yeah.
2: Two of the original tribes.
0: One of Dan got dropped out, and so then Manasseh and Ephraim were listed separately.
1: So if you listed, if you just added 13? Dan in, you'd have 13.
0: You'd have 13, yeah. If you added Dan in, you'd have 13.
2: There's 12 plus two halves, right?
0: No, there's 11 plus two halves.
2: Oh, okay, okay.
0: Yeah, yeah, yeah. So there's going to be two tribes that have these two names. Verse 2, thus Jacob was told, "Look, your son Joseph is coming to you." And Israel strengthened himself and sat up on the bed. Then Jacob said to Joseph, "My God appeared to me at Luz in the land of Canaan and blessed me and said to me, 'Behold, I will increase and multiply you, and I will make of you a gathering of nations, and give this land to your seed after you as an everlasting possession.'" Okay. Notice, appeared to me. Right? Emphasizing that. Right? And that's something that's, yeah, that hasn't happened with Joseph. Right? So we've talked about how there's this transition happening. Verse 5, now therefore your two sons, Ephraim and Manasseh, who were born to you in the land of Egypt, before I came to you in Egypt, are mine. As Reuben and Simeon, they shall be mine.
3: Is that a shik at Reuben?
0: Yes, it is, right? And why are there issues with Reuben and Simeon?
3: Because they murdered a whole
0: family. They led the massacre of Shechem, right? But he's basically saying, this is a little more of the favoritism, I'm going to treat your two sons as if they were my sons. Well, what does that mean? Well, that's talking about shares of inheritance and that kind of thing, right? Notice here also, remember, there was this whole thing about who was going to receive the promises that had come from Abraham to Isaac. Was it going to be Jacob or Esau? Right? What is Jacob doing here in his mind?
2: Taking.
0: Giving him to Joseph. Right? In terms of Joseph's sons. Right? Even though Joseph, not his firstborn son by a long shot. Right? So yeah, this is what he's intentionally doing. But notice something's already been telegraphed here. It was telegraphed kind of subtly. It's going to be unsubtle in a minute. Verse 5, notice your two sons, Ephraim and Manasseh. He just named them in reverse order. Right? Verse 6, your offspring whom you beget after them shall take possession of their inheritances within the tribes of their brothers. Right? So he's saying, any more kids you have will take their within Manasseh and Ephraim, right? That's why we don't have three third tribes or four quarter tribes, right? We have two half tribes.
2: Father, by reversing the order with Ephraim and Manasseh, it's almost kind of like saying, that's why I put you, Joseph, in front of your oldest brother.
0: Well, we'll see. There's going to be more here with that. Yeah. Verse 7, but as for me, when I came from Mesopotamia of Syria, Rachel died beside me in the land of Canaan on the way. And there was but a little distance to go to Ephrath, and I buried her there on the way to Ephrath, that is Bethlehem. That is Bethlehem, very clearly added later. Right? To tell you where Ephrath is. Now, there are still places, we just read one, since we're just coming off of Christmas, where Bethlehem is referred to as Ephrathah later on to call us back to this, right? This is the first appearance of that city. That city under the name Bethlehem is going to become important when David is born there. Much later, like centuries after this, right? Many centuries after this. Almost a millennium after this. But this is sort of its first appearance. Then Israel saw Joseph's sons and said, who are these with you? He doesn't literally mean like, what? I've never seen... Right, but he's, you know, asking them to be presented to him, right? So Joseph said to his father, they are my sons God gave me here. Jacob then said, bring them to me that I may bless them. Now the eyes of Israel were dim by reason of old age and he could not see. Then Joseph brought them near him, and he kissed and embraced them. Does that sound the scene sound familiar at all to you?
3: Yeah.
0: Remember, Isaac was blind, and so, right, he came in. So this is very clearly he's intending to pass the promises and the inheritance onto them. Verse 11, then Israel said to Joseph, I had not thought to see your face, but in fact, God has shown me your seed. So he said, right, remember, because he thought he was dead. He's saying, I thought I'd never see your face again. Now not only do I see your face, I see your sons, right, my grandsons. So Joseph brought them from beside his knees, and they bowed down with their face to the ground. Then Joseph took them both, Ephraim with his right hand toward Israel's left hand, and Manasseh with his left hand toward Israel's right hand, and brought them near him. So what is this getting at? So he's going to bless them, right, with his hands. So he brings the older son to his right hand. Right, the firstborn son to his right hand, secondborn son to his left hand, right, which would be the normal way that would happen if he's going to bless them both, because of course the inheritance goes to the through the firstborn line. Right. Thus Israel stretched out his right hand and laid it on Ephraim's head, who was the younger, and his left hand on Manasseh's head, guiding his hands knowingly, for Manasseh was the firstborn. So he crosses his arms and deliberately puts his right hand on the younger one's head. Right, so he's making the younger one, giving the firstborn blessing to the younger one, which is mirroring both what happened with him, because he was technically the younger one of him and Esau. Right, but it makes the point that he's doing this. It's not because he's blind. It's not because he's confused. He's doing this on purpose. Right, so Ephraim is actually receiving the blessing of the fathers.
1: Is this in any way related to when you put the helmet and stuff and you cross? Like...
0: No.
1: No.
0: But we'll get to that. Yeah. You see, I'll think more about that. My first instinct is no, but I'll think more about that. So verse 15, then he blessed them and said, God, before whom my fathers Abraham and Isaac were well-pleasing, the God who has fed me all my life long to this day, the angel who redeemed me from all evil, bless these lads. I like a great translation. These lads. Let my name be named upon them, and the name of my fathers Abraham and Isaac, and let them grow into a great multitude in the midst of the earth. Okay. Notice something interesting here. We've got these three things named in parallel. The God of Abraham and Isaac, the God of Jacob, the angel. The one who he wrestled with, the one who he saw the ziggurat, right, the ladder.
1: The one before the stone.
0: Right. The one who appeared to him, right? Remember what we've been talking about already in Genesis. This is setting us up for something that's going to be in the rest of the Torah. There is this second figure. This is the first time, well, not the first time. One of the first times he's referred to by the title angel or messenger, right? But here we see, right, that there's this figure who is both differentiated from God and equated with God, right? There is this second figure.
2: Well, some of the church fathers would say that the angel that Jacob saw on the ladder, that was Christ.
0: Right. That's where we're going with this. Yeah. Yeah. You haven't been here for a lot of the past ones. Yeah. But Jacob saying this reflectively, right? This is something I've been pointing out as we go through, right? But this shows by Jacob speaking this way that Jacob understood this. This is within Jacob's understanding, right? That he understands that in a sense he has not seen God. But he also understands that he's seen God. And that the God who he has seen is not a different God from the one he hasn't seen. Right, so this is all within his understanding of who God is.
2: That's almost how inspiration seems to work as well. Like they're not, you know, cognizant or conscious that they're writing divine revelation, but yet it's almost like being revealed to them as they're writing it.
0: Yeah. But so this is important because, right, the idea of the Holy Trinity, particularly the idea of Christ being God, being divine, in particular, is not this new thing that Christians come up with in the fourth century and then try to read back into the Bible. This idea exists within Judaism, right? Very clearly exists within Judaism for five centuries before Christ, but is even, I mean, it's here in the Torah, right? This understanding of God. And this is one of the passages that very clearly reflects it as being within their thought. And who's at least at the Ur level, I'm not going to go through all this again about the Mosaic origin, the Pentateuch, but Moses is here, Moses' own understanding that we're going to see in the life of Moses as we go forward to the Torah, right, is at the root of what's written here. Meaning these ideas are not only being presented as being within Jacob's understanding, but being within Moses' understanding, right, of who God is, right? They do not think there's only one God who's only one person who no one has ever seen. Clearly, because they're recording having seen him, right? And eaten with him and done these other things with him. But so we can see how here Jacob can talk in this way. And this isn't confusing or weird or a logical contradiction, or, right? This is within his experience of God, right, in his life and his own understanding of it. Verse 17, now when Joseph saw his father put his right hand on the head of Ephraim, it displeased him. So he took hold of his father's hand to remove it from Ephraim's head to Manasseh's head. So he tries to fix, right? Wait. Right. Here's something ironic, right? Joseph is like, oh no, the firstborn son is supposed to get the self-awareness not detected, right? As the 11th born son, right? So Joseph said to his father, not so, my father, for this one is the firstborn. Put your right hand on his head. But his father refused and said, I know, my son, I know. He also shall become a people, and he also shall be exalted. But truly his younger brother shall be greater than he, and his seed shall become a multitude of nations. Hey, we will pause there. So, because it's not immediately obvious in this translation, but there's something very important that just happened here. We've seen so far in this narrative, right, that the promises to Abraham are to his seed, both in a singular and a plural sense. Right? The Hebrew word zerah is a collective noun. It's like fish or sheep in English, right? It could be singular or plural, depending on context, right? And there's a deliberate ambiguity here in Genesis because it's both. So there's a sense in which the promises are to Abraham's descendants, right? The children of Abraham, plural, broadly. But there's also a sense, as we've talked about, in which they're singular, in which there's this line. Right, so it's Isaac, not Ishmael. Ishmael receives an inheritance too, but the line is Isaac, right? And then from Isaac to Jacob. Esau receives an inheritance too, but, right, the line goes through Jacob. What we just read, if we follow that through, right, would be the other brothers receive an inheritance too, but the line goes through Joseph. And as Jacob just literally said, Manasseh receives an inheritance too, but the line goes through Ephraim. Okay. So anybody who's read the rest of the Old Testament see a problem with that?
1: Judah. Yeah.
0: Right?
1: It actually goes through Judah.
0: That's not how it ends up working out.
3: But Ephraim, right, is like the head of
0: Ephraim is the most numerous tribe and the tribe that is the center of the northern kingdom of Israel. Right? As opposed to Judah when they split. Right? So you've got barely two kings while they're together. They're together for like an eye blink. They're together for like less than a century. We have to keep this timetable in mind. We tend to have this inflated timetable of how long there was in Israel in the world. So less than a century, there's a united kingdom that exists. And that's the 10th century BC. Right? Then you get less than 200 years of the northern kingdom of Israel existing, and then it's gone. Right? So I'm not going to go into any further political comments on this, but before 1948, there was a nation of Israel in the world for less than 300 years in all of human history. Okay. So it's less than 200 years after that for the Northern Kingdom. Right? And it's barely 300 for Judah. Nations are not around very long. They are not, in terms of world history, they are not around that long. Just pretty much any country in Europe has been around longer than that by multiples, right? There has been a France like far longer than any of these existed. There has been an England far longer than it. I mean, the United States is rivaling the Northern Kingdom of Israel already. So this seems weird from our perspective now of history. Right? So let me say a couple things about this. First thing is, this is one of the attestations to the antiquity of the Torah. Right? So if we accept what our 19th century German friends, right, in critical biblical scholarship want to say, that the Torah was all written post-exile, that's where they're really at now. Our actual 19th century German friends were a little more conservative than that. They said parts of it started being written in the 10th century BC. Bits and pieces, right? But now it's all post-exile, right? So it's all post-exile where those 10 tribes have ceased to exist, right? Where Ephraim has ceased to exist. The Northern Kingdom has ceased to exist. And the capital city of Ephraim, Samaria, has become the home of the Samaritans, who are hated and despised. Okay. Why would there be Ephraimite traditions like this in the Torah if it was written at that time? These traditions would not only be dead, they'd be reviled the way the Samaritans were. They would not be included. Right? We'd have a pretty clear pro-Judah message here. Right? They'd be the hero. Right? And in fact, when you look at even very early books after the Torah, Joshua, Judges, as we'll see when we go through Joshua and Judges, especially Judges, they are so pro-Judah. And Judahite monarchy in particular. Right? They clearly present Judah as being the faithful tribe, right? So you can make a case for them, right, being written, especially Judges, being written, right, post-David, right, at least, right, about the history leading up to that, right? So they're all colored by that later history, right? The Torah isn't. Right? The Torah includes the traditions of these tribes that cease to exist. The founders of these tribes that cease to exist. Why? Right? So first of all, this is, I think, incredibly compelling evidence that this has to date, right? At least the main body of what's contained in the Torah has to predate the actual establishment of the nation of Israel. At least the dividing of the kingdom, right? Has to have been set in some way, in terms of the contents. Obviously, there are things added, like adding, which is Bethlehem, right? After Ephrath, right? But, right, you get my point.
1: Well, it would also have to carry weight, too, so it would have to be older. Like, it would have to be older in the sense of, like, if we're going to copy it over and over,
0: right,
1: some kind of way of history,
0: right,
1: to keep it the same.
0: And we've seen smaller examples of this. Like I mentioned how there are the altars that get set up over the course of these narratives that end up being in the territory of the 12 different tribes. So it's very clear that in Genesis, especially, we've got traditions from these different tribes that are all being brought together here in one place, right? And again, if they've ceased to exist, right? And if Samaria now is despised. And by the way, while the two kingdoms were there next to each other, the northern kingdom hated Judah and kept trying to destroy it. We'll see that when we get into the later historical books. I don't think most people realize this. Right? These things that go down, like the Syro-Ephraimite War, where the Ephraimites, the northern kingdom, team up with the Syrians to attack and try to conquer Judah. Right? Or when Athaliah, Ahab's daughter, marries into the royal family of Judah and tries to exterminate the line of David. And in response, the Judahites help exterminate the line of Ahab. Right? So they were not friends, right? Like, no one in Judah was interested in preserving the traditions of these dead tribes. They were interested in explaining they're all dead because they were wicked and evil, right? Not like us. They're not interested in preserving their traditions and their the sins of their founding, right? So Genesis doesn't make sense as a post-exilic document. It just doesn't, right? As much as, you know, picking apart verse by verse and ascribing them to different sources is fun if you're German on a hot afternoon. The dog don't hunt, right? Second thing I'm going to point out, and it gets obscured by how it's translated here in the Orthodox Study Bible, which there's no real excuse for. Sorry. There's no real excuse for them having messed up this translation, because it's the same Greek that occurs in the New Testament. See where it says, his seed shall become a multitude of nations? That's how it's translated? What if I translated it the same way it's translated in the New Testament and said to you, his seed shall become the fullness of the Gentiles? Heard that somewhere before. Right? It's the same Greek. This is translated from the Greek. That's why I say there's no excuse. If they're translating from the Hebrew, there might be an excuse for not making the connection with what St. Paul says in Romans 11. Okay? So there is this prophecy here about what Ephraim's destiny in particular is. And here it's just said in this very vague sort of way that attaches Ephraim's destiny to a particular part of the promises to Abraham, which is the all of the nations will be blessed in you, all the nations of the world. The 70 nations from the table of nations here in Genesis, right, will be blessed through you. Right? And the way this is going to be understood by a whole lot of people, including St. Paul, but people leading up to St. Paul, including in the Testament of the 12 Patriarchs that I mentioned earlier, in the Testament of Naphtali, right, is that the reason for the destruction of the northern kingdom, the reason for the existence of the northern kingdom and these tribes, and their being part of Israel at all, and then them being wiped out. They're not wiped out as in the Assyrians come in and literally murder every single one of them. They're wiped out because the Assyrians come in, and what do? They deport the people, and they bring people from another part of their empire and put them there, right? This is why the Samaritans were so hated. They're like, you're not real Israelites, right? And they took the people of the northern kingdom and put them in other places, other Syrian cities. And an old professor of mine actually has spent the last many years reading cuneiform tablets, Assyrian tablets, and tracking down where all those tribes ended up. We actually know. They're not lost, right? He's got lectures about it online. But he went looking for names. He went looking for Israelite names on, like, trade documents, sales receipts, super exciting tablets to read. Right, but he looked for those names, and he identified the cities where they took all of those deportees, and after about three generations, you don't see any more Israelite names because they just married into,
3: they assimilated,
0: and were culturally assimilated, right, by the nations, right? But what you start seeing in the post-exilic period, because there are all of these promises in the prophets that we'll get to in a few years, right, that not only is Judah going to be restored, but that all of Israel is going to be restored, that Ephraim in particular is going to be restored. Well, how is that going to happen? They're going to come back to this, and they're going to say, the northern kingdom of Israel, those 10 tribes, got scattered like seed out into the nations. And so there's going to be this harvest where people from all these nations come back, right? Come back and reconstitute those 10 tribes, right, from among the Gentiles. And like I said, in some of this Second Temple literature, like the Testament of Naphtali from the 3rd century BC, it just straight out says, through Joseph, the Assyrians, the Babylonians, names a whole bunch of Gentiles, will receive a portion of the inheritance of Abraham. Like, it's not subtle. And when you know that's out there and you read St. Paul in Romans 11, and he says, Judea has been hardened. What he literally says is, Judah has been hardened until the fullness of the Gentiles comes in, and then all Israel will be saved. Right? So he cites this, right? Pointing to it. So, on the one hand, right, the preservation of it and how it's preserved shows us the antiquity of the text. On the other hand, right, that's how we should understand the prophecy here concerning Ephraim. It's not that, oh, Ephraim was supposed to be this and somehow the promise failed or fizzled or whatever. It's that Ephraim has this special destiny, right, that's going to be part and parcel of that part of the promises to Abraham being fulfilled. And Judah, right, because Reuben and Simeon got tossed, Levi and Judah, who are 3 and 4, end up with this other special role, or special roles, in terms of the priesthood and the monarchy that emerge. Right? But Ephraim is here, and thereby the northern kingdom and the rest of those tribes is being given this other special role. Both have a part to play. Right? So, the promises to Abraham, once you get past Abraham, Isaac, and Jacob, that's why it stops with Abraham, Isaac, and Jacob. Right? You notice you don't see Abraham, Isaac, Jacob, and Joseph, or Abraham, Isaac, Jacob, and Judah. It's Abraham, Isaac, Jacob. And then it gets a little more diffuse, right? Where these different tribes, these different peoples have different roles to play in terms of the fulfillment of the whole. Verse 20, so he blessed them that day, saying, by you Israel will be blessed, saying, may God make you as Ephraim and as Manasseh. Thus he set Ephraim before Manasseh. Then Israel said to Joseph, behold, I am about to die, but God will be with you and bring you back to the land of your fathers. Moreover, I have given you to you one portion above your brothers. I am giving you Shechem, which I took from the hand of the Amorites with my sword and bow. Right? So he says, I'm giving you this one area in particular.
4: Isn't that the place right. that got massacred?
0: Yes. Yes.
3: Shame on you, Reuben.
0: A little bit of revisionist history here.
1: Well, is one of the sons the sword and the other the bow?
0: Yeah, I mean, we could say that, yeah. I mean, Reuben did something else bad too, remember?
1: Yeah.
0: Sleeping with, yeah, his father's wives.
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3: 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Father Spyridon Bailey is a priest of the Diocese of Great Britain and Western Europe of the Russian Orthodox Church outside of Russia, serving in England and Ireland. On this video podcast, he applies the teaching of the Church Fathers to modern life with reference to the Sunday Gospels. Here now is Father Spyridon.
4: In the name of the Father, and of the Son, and of the Holy Spirit, Amen. On the Sunday of the Triumph of Orthodoxy, we give thanks that God has preserved the path of Orthodoxy, which is the path to holiness, the path to salvation. And he has preserved Orthodoxy even in a world of heresy and confusion and sin. The triumph of Orthodoxy is the triumph of this gift of God over deception, over lies, over everything that the devil will do to deceive us and pull us from the path of salvation. Orthodoxy is the narrow way that Christ calls us to follow. Orthodoxy is the only path to our salvation. Every deception, every false faith, every watering down of the demands of our Christian calling, every bending of the truth, leads men away from the path of salvation. We must resist it all, because this is us falling from the path that leads to the kingdom of God. This triumph, of course, is not just a triumph out in the world. The triumph of Orthodoxy must be within each of us, in our hearts, because we are all vulnerable to deception, to lies, to being misled, deceived. We can all have wrong ideas, opinions, we can have wrong beliefs, immoral beliefs. Wrong beliefs about God are immoral. We can be led astray, and this can then lead to the way we live, being an affront to God. So we must look at the qualities of Orthodoxy that we see manifest, revealed in the lives of the saints through the centuries before us. And so recognize how we can become living examples of Orthodoxy, that Orthodoxy may triumph in our lives. The first quality of Orthodoxy we must recognize is that it is the extension of compassion to every human being. The invention, of course, of social services, as we call them today, occurred in Jerusalem immediately following Pentecost, when the church was created. There, when the poor were fed, when the widow and the orphan were cared for, love, the love of God, was demonstrated there in the life of Orthodoxy. And the defenders of Orthodoxy throughout history never simply defended dogma. This wasn't their sole preoccupation. They always shone with love, with compassion for all people. When we remember the ecumenical councils, the ecumenical councils, first of all, abounded with great signs and wonders, the works of the Holy Spirit, but always, always with works of compassion and love and care, not just amongst the monks, but all the clergy, the bishops, even the emperor participated in this care for people around them. This was one of the signs of that God was working through the ecumenical councils. The truth that is Christ is love. And if we have no love, if our hearts are empty of love, then all the correct dogmas in the world will have no benefit for us. Without love, a correct faith in itself will not save us, because that faith is not correct. Faith is not faith. It is not the faith of God, the gift of God, if it is empty of love. It is just a matter of ideas and thoughts. Faith is not just a matter of what we think. And a further quality of Orthodoxy that we see in the saints through the ages is courage. And first of all, of course, we recognize the great heroism of the martyrs who have shed their blood to protect, to defend, to proclaim their faith. But also those, of course, who didn't shed their blood, but endured decades often of injustice, cruelty, persecution. And today in our world, we see this in many, many places. Even here in Europe, so close to home in Ukraine, we see the church persecuted, the churches stolen and closed, monasteries closed, monks and nuns driven from the holy places. We see bishops arrested. We see congregations attacked. We see old ladies beaten, driven from the places of worship that they have attended all their lives. And yet, Orthodoxy remains and stands faithful, even in this place in Ukraine, in these conditions. The courage we see manifested whenever evil attacks the church. And the courage that we see in the church through the centuries and other parts of the world must exist in our hearts. The kind of courage that we ascribe to Orthodoxy can only manifest itself in faith. It is only the product, the consequence of faith. Faith in God despite and beyond everything that the world does to us. Despite all the evils of the world, we have faith in God and His eternal kingdom beyond this world. Only when we have this faith will we have courage. And a third mark, a third quality of Orthodoxy, we may say, has been its preservation and its communication of the truth. In the face of pagan cultures, in the face of Gnosticism, communism and its materialism, papism, the church has faced everything that the devil has raised up against it and protected, nurtured its faith. The church has refused to allow anything of the world to pollute the purity of this gift from God. The church has been guided and protected by the Holy Spirit and held on to the Orthodox faith to resist every heresy. And so too we, as people in every age, must face the particular heresies of their time. We in our modern age must face this heresy of ecumenism, this heresy of modernism,

0: rest. Salvation is to be found nowhere else except within the life of orthodoxy. And so it's up to each of us to learn as much as we can about orthodoxy itself. And of course, not just in our reading, and reading is important, but in practice. Orthodoxy must be our entire way of life. Our faith only lives in us when we try to be obedient to its teachers, when we try to be obedient to all of the commands of Christ. When we submit to Christ in everything, we are then able to submit everything to Christ. The flavor of orthodoxy then makes the taste of heresy something bitter, something foreign and alien. Orthodoxy salts us, it changes us. And without the living reality of orthodoxy, the devil's lies, the devil's heresies and deceptions can sometimes not only taste sweet but very alluring, particularly to those who are new to the faith. Heresies, by their very nature, are most dangerous when they walk as close as they can to the truth of orthodoxy. And so we see this in other forms of the Christian faith out in the world that has lost its salt, that claims the name of Christ for itself, but has wandered from the path of deification and holiness, the path of orthodoxy itself that is the gift from God. And without the fullness of living the fullness of the orthodox life, it becomes very difficult to recognize what is and what is not truly orthodox. And of course, this is why when anyone is new to the faith, even after a few years, they must never presume to set themselves up as an authority to teach others. Only with the blessing of the church must anyone presume to teach, to claim the authority of orthodoxy, to teach this faith. No matter how well-meaning someone may be, full of enthusiasm in their new faith perhaps, only with the blessing of the church, because we can be misguided, we can teach others something that is not truly orthodox, that we may believe is orthodox, and the damage is done, and we will be judged for these things. Orthodoxy is not something that we just know mentally. Orthodoxy is filled with the grace of God. It is the means by which God fills our lives with his grace. And so it is something we live and we are changed by. The grace of God works to change us, to transform us, to make us holy. And so it's only in orthodoxy that humanity can grow in the fullness of what Christ offers us and calls us to be. And we can only become the creatures God calls us to be when orthodoxy truly triumphs in our heart.
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If we don't successfully pass on our faith to our children, then the faith dies, right? The church dies. There's no next generation to carry it forward. And that's, you know, relatively obvious in a lot of ways. What's maybe a little more subtle is how much damage we can potentially do by oversimplifying, catching that balance to be able to say that we're not going so far with simplifying that we're almost kind of borderline lying. And we can get there both theologically and then sort of psychologically, emotionally with kids.

0: My name is Melanie. I am the book publicist at Ancient Faith, and I'm here today with Dan Opperwell, who's the editor of our new Child's Guide to the Psalms. Dan, thank you so much for joining me today. I'm really excited for this conversation. Thank you.
1: Yeah, well, thanks for having me. Nice to chat with you, Melanie.
0: Absolutely. Just wanting to talk to you about your work on A Child's Guide to the Psalms. So what's your work been like in the past? Is this your first time doing a job like this? What's your experience been like?
1: Well, yeah, I mean, yes and no. It's an interesting project for me because I have done work for children before with Ancient Faith. We Pray, I'll plug that one as well.
0: It's great.
1: A few years in the past now, but that's basically poetry with beautiful, beautiful illustrations. The illustrators get huge amount of credit for that book,
0: yeah.
1: But just sort of celebrating the beauty of prayer. And that was out on Ancient Faith a few years ago. I don't remember the exact year. So I've worked in that area before. This is a little bit different, however, because shifting to that sort of child's guide kind of approach almost in a lot of ways really drew on and draws on kind of my academic side.
0: Mm-hmm.
1: So I teach at Trinity College in Orthodox Theology. I have a PhD in religious studies and all these sorts of things. So I have all that academic background as well. And it's interesting. What I found really interesting, exciting about this project is precisely kind of locating it at the nexus point of those two things, where, something like We Pray was really just like a true children's book in every sense, just meant to be beautiful and invite them in and be engaging for kids. But here, like, the ideas are also really important too, while also keeping that engagement. So in a way, this is the first time I've tried that. In another way, it's sort of bringing together things I've done many times in the past.
0: Yeah, that absolutely makes sense. So you mentioned your academic background. So how do you think that has helped you in this work with the Child's Guide to the Psalms?
1: Yeah, well, it goes almost right away into one of the topics I was most interested in talking about here,
0: absolutely.
1: Which is like how we kind of locate and communicate with children the sort of depth of our faith in ways that are accessible to them, but not watered down.
0: Yes.
1: And so like the academic background is helpful. I mean, I find helpful in terms of really kind of understanding, the Psalms as literature, understanding where they're coming from in their ancient context, having a good sense of how the reception history of the Psalms has unfolded over the thousands of years that these prayers have been in use, both before the time of Christ and then in the church since its very, very inception.
0: Right.
1: So having like a good sense of the map of all those sorts of things, all those sorts of ideas, what's really important at the end of the day from that scholarly point of view, for me, process-wise, was kind of that baseline. And then it's a question of like, how can I get as much of that really as possible into a relatively simple and welcoming package for kids? So I'm not going to use terminology like reception history or something like that, in a book like this.
0: Yeah.
1: But getting kids to start to notice that a little bit, like where this has fit in terms of how the church has used these things in our tradition, just as one example of that sort of, scholarly idea, but then finding that package for kids. Yeah.
0: Right. Absolutely. So you've mentioned, how important it is that we, pass the faith on to the children without watering that down. Can you talk about that a little bit?
1: Yeah. I mean, I find this sort of endlessly fascinating. I think that's what's drawn me to a couple of children's projects and maybe some more in the future, God willing. We'll see how things go.
0: Yeah,
1: and then I also have three children of my own. And my wife teaches Sunday school at our local parish. And she's sort of the head of that. But I sometimes pop in and I might share something with the kids there as well. So there are very much kids in my life too. And so just as a father and a thinker and a writer, in a lot of ways, it's the most important thing that I can think of, really.
0: Yes.
1: I mean, if we don't successfully pass on our faith to our children, then the faith dies, right? The church dies. There's no next generation to carry it forward. And that's, relatively obvious in a lot of ways. What's maybe a little more subtle is how much damage we can potentially do by oversimplifying, right? Mm-hmm. We can't just give children every, like, I'm not going to sit in a Sunday school be invited to speak for 20 minutes to the kids and talk about, you know, Palamite theology on energies and essences and
0: really?
1: You know, Maximus's logos, philosophical theory, right? Like, I've done that at church events for adults, those kinds of things, but, you know, you're not going to, but the thing is, like, what that stuff is about at the end of the day, I think we do have to try to share that with them. And it's not easy at all. But one of the problems we can run into is if we water things down too much, then when kids start to hit the real stuff, when they start to get to those teenage years and early adult years, and they start to find out the real stuff, it can be challenging, especially if some of that real stuff is a little bit harder. Some stuff from church history that's maybe even a little bit scandalous.
0: Like, yes.
1: Catching that balance to be able to say that we're not going so far with simplifying that we're almost kind of borderline lying, and we can get there both theologically and then sort of psychologically, emotionally with kids. And it's just, it's always something to be, I think, noticing and paying attention
0: to. Yeah. Yes. Yeah. I do think, you know, like you said, it's easy to simplify it, write it down. So that's our easy option. But, you know, towing the line between not simplifying, but also not overcomplicating, that's a very hard line to draw and a very fine line to walk, but that's our responsibility, right? Yeah. So, you know, as you were working on this book, was that topic something that was in your mind a lot? Or like, how did that kind of influence your editorial perspective?
1: Yeah, I mean, for me, that was the grounding. That was sort of the foundational principle. And the biggest thing that I wanted to try to help us, you know, with the Ancient Faith team as well, to really offer. I mean, one of the first things you want to do when you're working on a project like this is to do a bit of a, you know, environmental scan, to use that word. What else is out there? Like, what other things for kids on Psalms, whether they're Orthodox or not, just in general, or even non-Christian, you know, Jewish stuff, whatever. Like, what's available? What does it look like? And what is it doing well? Where there may be gaps. Now, one thing with this project is, you know, simply coming from a very specifically Orthodox Christian perspective is already a contribution here. This really wasn't anything else out there quite like this. But the other thing I really noticed was sort of this exact issue. Is there are a few Psalms for Kids types books with, you know, colorful illustrations, very inviting, all this, and it's great. But the ones that I was able to sort of check out, they did, to me, they kept kind of veering a little bit towards the, what felt to me like a bit of a temptation to just say, we're just going to have a bunch of Psalms of joy and a bunch of Psalms of praise and a bunch of praise God and all this sort of thing.
0: Yeah.
1: And that's all very much in the Psalms. It's all over. So those are really real and very significant psalmic themes. But it felt to me like one of the big contributions to this book, other than just being Orthodox, could be to try to round out the picture. And maybe we pick some Psalms that talk about despair a little bit, because that's all over the Psalms as well. Another huge theme in the Psalms that it's tempting to hide from kids, I think, is spiritual enemies. It's one of the most important themes in the collection of Psalms, is King David or the other psalmists talking about their enemies. And that's difficult stuff to bring up with kids.
0: Yes.
1: And there are definitely some things in the Psalms, and, you know, very famously, you know, he is blessed who crashes your baby's heads against the skulls. I did not choose that psalm for this collection for the kids. There is a point at which is like, I'm not just going to throw right in their face. That one's a little tough. That one's tough for adults.
0: Absolutely.
1: Because then you really have to get into like, these are spiritually symbolic things.
0: Right.
1: This is not taken literally. Yes. And that's a tough conversation to have with like 7 or 8 year old. But there are some psalms in this collection that selected that that do talk about spiritual enemies, talk about the psalmist's enemies. And I bring it up as a theme in the apparatus at the start. There's several sections talking about what are the key themes in the Psalms. And that's one of the ones that's listed and discussed. And so even beyond an Orthodox Christian audience, I really hope that this book makes a contribution in that sense, like filling out the picture. So Psalms of joy, that's easy. And there are lots of them in here too. We absolutely have the Psalms of praise, not ignored. They can't be ignored. And I think the illustrators also did a wonderful job with the Child's Guide here of capturing that as well. And some of the Psalms that are a little bit, you know, more contemplative, maybe a little bit sadder, maybe there is some despair, maybe there is some trouble and worry and fear of enemies and that kind of thing.
0: Right.
1: The illustrator did a really nice job, I think, of also hitting the kids at their level there. Where it's not too much, but it's present so that they know. And as they grow, those things are going to be more and more and more important to them. I think a lot about my favorite Psalm. This is kind of nuts. It might seem a little nuts. Is Psalm 88, which is a pure Psalm of despair. So many Psalms, the way they kind of are structured, you'll have your Psalms of praise, and that's, you know, kind of easy. But a lot of Psalms have like a valley kind of structure, right? Mm-hmm. So you start with, you know, praise of God, and then we move into things like despair, things like concern about enemies, things about like, where are you, God? Like, why have you abandoned me? My God, my God, why have you forsaken me? Right?
0: Yes.
1: You move down to the valley, and then most of them will come back up at the end and say, you know, but still I hope in you, and I know you're here with me. But there's a few, and Psalm 88 is maybe the most famous example, that don't. Just leaves you in the valley. And the last line of that psalm is, my only friend is darkness. And I read it in the scope of my prayer rule every other Thursday. I love that psalm.
0: Yeah,
1: I find it profoundly comforting because it's so true to life. It's so real to what it's like to be alive and try to be a follower of Christ. There are so many times where we feel like we're just there in that valley. And I find a tremendous comfort when the psalmist doesn't even try to get me out with that psalm. Just don't even try, not right now.
0: Yep.
1: Just be with me here. My only friend is darkness. That's really what I'm feeling. That's what I'm experiencing.
0: Absolutely.
1: And he's there with us, right?
0: Yes.
1: So I find that comforting. I didn't put that psalm in here.
0: Mm-hmm.
1: I don't, like, again, that's one of those, like, maybe a little much for the 8-year-old.
0: Right.
1: I wanted to try to help them get to that space where they can start to appreciate that there is a beauty in that. And that, I think we can start pretty early. I think we can start that with kids because they have their struggles and their despair as well, just like we
0: absolutely do. Absolutely. And when you're in that hard time, whatever that hard time is, and no matter how old you are either, what you're searching for and what you're yearning for in your heart and in your soul is to read something that you can relate with, not something that's just like, oh, everything is great, which is wonderful to read those Psalms. But when you're in the pits of despair, like you said, that's not what you're really drawn to, you know?
1: Yeah.
0: You're looking for something you can relate to.
1: Yeah. Yeah. And I think we like back to that we touched a bit on like the potential spiritual damage of overly watering down.
0: Yes.
1: And like, I've known many people, and you can read testimonies on the internet as well, who've grown up with a picture, not necessarily in the Orthodox Church. I think in a lot of ways, we're maybe not as bad about this as some other Christian groups, but, but nonetheless, I mean, we run the same risks, but we've grown up thinking like, well, Christians need to always be happy, right?
0: Yeah.
1: It's always just about joy. And it's always about, you know, happy clappy is like a phrase we hear. Right. And that there's almost a shame in having a time of spiritual dryness or feeling that God isn't there with you or feeling that you're just in that valley of despair and your only companion, your only friend is darkness, as though there's shame in that.
0: Mm-hmm.
1: And though we, I think, need to be very attentive to not giving our kids any sense of that, even inadvertently.
0: Yes.
1: If we just present Psalms of joy, praise, hooray, yay, God is always with us, God loves us. If that's all we give them, then we can risk kind of subtly signaling to them that that's all they should ever feel and experience. And that is not true to life. And when they start to become adults, if that's their expectation, I've known many people for whom that is a big, big reason for a collapse in their faith or a leaving of the faith. The feeling that it's, you know, I'm not happy and joyful all the time, constantly clapping my hands. So I can't really be a Christian because that's what a Christian is supposed to be.
0: Yeah.
1: If that's what a Christian is supposed to be, I can't be a Christian either.
0: Yeah.
1: So I, you know, that's definitely not how I feel all the time.
0: Yeah.
1: And making sure that kids, even from a very young age, know, you're going to experience this and that's okay. And we all do. And God is with you there. But yeah, it's not, being a Christian isn't about feeling joyful and happy all the time. Hopefully you do sometimes.
0: Yes.
1: But not every second.
0: Yeah. And you know, like you said, I think that the Orthodox Church is very unique in that sense that our church is no stranger to suffering. And there is a somber attitude when you enter the nave and when you enter worship, that there is a place for you to bring your suffering, where you know, in some other experiences that I've had personally, sometimes I feel like, oh, I'm not really quite able to say, hey, I'm really struggling here with this, you know, in this circumstance. Whereas when I enter an Orthodox church, when I enter my church, I feel perfectly free and perfectly able to do that. You know, and we're reminded so much of Christ on the cross and his own suffering, and we are partaking in that suffering. And it's not like Christ has called us to somehow escape that suffering. Like that is part of our calling as part of our walk. I think that's wonderful. And I think it's a very realistic and hopeful goal to incorporate that into your work for children. But like you said, without, you know, being overly cautious one way or the other, but I think it's great to try to include that too.
1: And another thing that's sort of related there that I hoped to kind of bring forward to the readers, kids and their parents who are probably reading along with them, is in relation to that kind of issue or problem or whatever you might want to call it in Christian life, how significant it is that we immerse ourselves in a rhythm with these things as Orthodox Christians, right? They're one of the sections of the book is just talking about where we all will find lines of Psalms in the Divine Liturgy. The Divine Liturgy is actually not really a particularly great service to do as the apparatus, because it has kind of the least amount of Psalms of anything, honestly. But I thought, you know, liturgy is the one that all kids, like maybe not all kids go to Vespers with their family or whatever. Vespers would be better from a scholarly point of view to study to me. But like, let's do liturgy. It's one we all know, whatever. And there's still lots of Psalms in liturgy. But getting them to notice and say, oh, this is a Psalm, this is a Psalm. And then also there's some discussion at the start of the book, like when do we read Psalms? Like when do we turn to this and how? So there's a couple pages, there's a little section there about the Psalter and how you read through the Psalter and the different chasismata and all that. And encouraging kids, and this is something that is really almost uniquely Orthodox, is to say this is part of the rhythm of our existence. We do this no matter how we're feeling, right? We do this no matter what we're going through. We turn to Psalms, we make them part of the rhythm of our life, in our worship, both at church and in our way of living at home. And that's both important vis-a-vis all this sort of psychological stuff and the fact that we all go through despair, but it's also a really key part of like introducing them, I think, to the way the church has understood and encountered the Psalms for thousands of years. This is a prayer book, the end of the day. And it's something I hope kids kind of get when they walk away from this book, that this is our fundamental, our most essential prayer book, and needs to be used that way. Read continuously in the rhythm, in the pattern, no matter how we feel, no matter what's going on, coming back to it again and again.
0: Yes. So that's really key. I think that's a uniquely Orthodox perspective, that we are using the Psalms as our personal prayer books, our hymnals throughout the day, right?
1: Yeah, absolutely. And that's what they've always been. And even before the time of Christ, that's fundamentally what we have here. It's like, it's a collection of poetry. Yes. But the reason it's, you think about the fact that the Psalms are not read in a lectionary ever. Mm-hmm. Why? Because we're reading them constantly, because it's our prayer book, right?
0: Yes.
1: You don't list in the lectionary sections from the prayer book. It is the prayer book, right?
0: Yes.
1: So hopefully kids are getting a little bit of a taste of that too. And an understanding of that from a young age. Again, it's something that you like spelling that out to them in like highfalutin, you know, scholarly terminology or something, that's not going to work, but we can definitely introduce them to that. Right. Actually, I had that idea, just say, hey, you know, come back to the Psalms again and again.
0: Yes, absolutely. That's great. Okay, so a quick pivot for you to the actual formation of the book itself. So can you talk a little bit about how the creation process of the book looked like? How long did that take? What was your role in it? All that.
1: Yeah, it's... how long did it take is an interesting question, because it really depends on what you mean by that. As I get older, my process becomes a lot more meditation and downtime in my writing process, which interestingly makes it more efficient in a lot of ways. It was a few months in terms of sitting and writing prose. I can't remember what the word total was. There's a few thousand words. Mm-hmm. So it's not a lot of hours sitting at drafting and then redrafting and whatever. But what definitely took a lot of calendar time was exactly all this sitting, meditating. So I was asked to really do a couple of things. One was to create the they call it the teaching apparatus of the book. Mm-hmm. And we've talked a bit about that already. There's, you know, an appendix at the end with Psalms and Liturgy. I put together a glossary as well, because what Ancient Faith wanted to do, and I thought this was a great idea, was use the translations from the Ancient Faith Psalter. Yeah. And I think it is a great idea, because then kids are getting the same text that they're going to be accustomed to reading really lifelong, right? But the challenge side of that is that you're going to get a lot of words that are weird, mm-hmm. even to grown-ups in many cases,
0: right.
1: Especially with that particular translation, which is very beautiful, but it's quite sort of intricately wrought. So mm-hmm. there's a little bit of a KJV flavor to some of the translation choices, yeah. which I think is lovely. But mm-hmm. I thought, let's do a glossary so that when kids run into some of those terms, they can just look them up.
0: Fantastic.
1: Yeah, exactly. So the glossary, hopefully that's really helpful. And then, like I said, a section on the themes in the Psalms, when do we read Psalms, and just general introduction, the history of the Psalms, that kind of thing. So I put together all of that, and that was kind of me writing. But the mm-hmm. second piece of the project, which was in some ways a bigger challenge, and in a lot of ways took more time on the calendar, was selecting the Psalms.
0: Really?
1: And that, because of everything we were just discussing, that was the thing that to me... it was weighty. It felt like a weighty thing to be doing. I'm going to choose Psalms.
0: Absolutely. Yeah.
1: And so I literally just sat down with, a Psalm book. I think I just had my Orthodox Study Bible actually. Mm-hmm. And I went through and I marked them. I think I did them in three tiers, or four. One was like, no, absolutely not. That's, dashing skulls and that sort of thing. No
0: right.
1: way. Another potential reason to just say no to it would just be length, plain old length. I didn't want there's some really big Psalms, especially in the 70s range. Some of them are huge. It would take up the whole book. So some of those throughout, they're just too long. So with those kind of criteria, and then also wanting that full balance, that full range of themes, that was really, really tricky because my instinct as I was doing that was to do precisely the thing that we were talking about as a big temptation, which is, oh, this is Psalm of Praise, nice and easy, kids will love it, right?
0: Right.
1: And just end up with only those.
0: Yep.
1: So I'm trying to push myself, try to get that balance. And I remember sitting and reading some Psalms and being a few lines in, being like, okay, yeah, this will be good. And then it gets like too dark and I'm like, oh shoot.
0: Right.
1: So it's good promising start. It just doesn't quite work. So going through that, I basically created three categories. One was like, absolutely not. One was a for sure. This one goes in no question. And then there was that kind of tier two, which was like, yeah, this might be useful depending on how, where we're ending up with how many we want, how many we need. And so just kind of went through that and a couple of times and put them down together and, sort of looked at them on the page. What does this look like altogether? Are we covering the range or am I checking the boxes I wanted to check? And then, ended up with the collection. Fortunately, I didn't have to actually translate them because, like I said, we used the ASV
0: right.
1: Psalter, which was,
0: yeah.
1: which was great. So that saved me a little.
0: Definitely.
1: It was several months of which active time was not huge, for a relatively short word count like this, but there was a lot of putting it down and walking away and thinking and praying about it too,
0: yes.
1: For sort of guidance to try to make those choices well. And I did, God willing.
0: I think so. Yeah, absolutely. And I think, what you're saying about, your glossary and the way you've organized everything. I mean, I've even found the glossary helpful myself. So I think it's.
1: Yeah. A lot of adults have said that to me. They're like, I need this book.
0: This is very helpful.
1: That's really flattering and wonderful to hear as well. Yeah.
0: Yes. Yes, absolutely. So, in your mind, where do you think would be some helpful places that this book could be used? Would it be mm-hmm. In the home, in church? What were you kind of envisioning?
1: Yeah. Yes.
0: Yes. To everything.
1: Yeah, our kids, especially my littlest, has really been enjoying it. This is maybe sort of our family thing, but I think a lot of other families probably do it. For the little kids, my youngest is now 8, so he's maybe kind of getting a little bit out of his phase, but We often let them read during liturgy, but we make sure that it's, Christian books, Orthodox books, right? Like, not just, they read about all kinds of things at home, but like, you know, natural sciences or geology. I'm like, we're at church. I don't want you reading a geology book in church. We can do that later. That's great. And this has been now out for like a month, 2 months. How long has it been? So I've got a copy that my son has been sitting in the pew looking through and seems to really, really like. So stick it in the pews for a little break for kids is a great use of it. If you want to use it a little more actively, I think you could take a lot of this out of this for Sunday school, maybe several lessons actually, because that, especially that start, there's some things that I would hope would be really helpful as teaching materials there. And especially for like a kind of mid, you know, like the 8 to 11 type of kids, 9 to 12 type of kids, who can maybe be reading it and thinking about it. I can imagine it being hopefully being very useful for that. I think my wife, who like I said, does our Sunday school at our parish, is planning to incorporate some of this for that in this coming year, which will be great. But then also definitely in the home, most in terms of the pages in this book, most of the book is Psalms,
0: right?
1: With illustrations, beautiful illustrations. So one of the other hoped for uses of the book, really at the end of the day, probably the main one, is like kind of like a mini Psalter.
0: Yes.
1: That kids can use. So I would, you know, I'd love to see it on every prayer table.
0: Yes.
1: With families that have kids, and having it be used, and you could read a psalm a day or two a day or whatever your prayer time looks like together as a family. I'm hoping it's just a helpful tool for that, because then you'll know, like, these are psalms. You can open up a big psalter, but you might run into some of the psalms that are a little more confusing or a little harder or just crazy long. So here it would be something where you can say as a family, all right, if we pick this one up, you know what we're going to run into is going to be good at the level when we're praying together with the children.
0: I mean, what a fantastic idea, using that in your prayer corner as a family during your prayer time. That's a wonderful idea. And then even something that just came to my mind as you were talking is, I have a 6-month-old baby and he's not quite old enough to use this yet, but as he's growing up, this would be a fantastic resource to use, you know, as we're going to bed and we're reading together.
1: It'd be great to read one psalm. And honestly, even really little kids, because it is beautifully illustrated, we always had a practice of just reading stuff to our kids where, like, you know, maybe your 1 year old is just staring at pictures and
0: the pictures, because they're so beautiful.
1: But hearing the words and the thing is, especially, I mean, my words don't read them to a 1 or 2 year old.
0: The glossary. The
1: right. Yeah. But to let, like, if they are interested in the picture, but the words of the Psalms are flowing over them, flowing around them, flowing through them.
0: Yes.
1: That's a beautiful thing. That is only going to be good. Who knows what they understand? That's fine. It's okay. They're your mom. They're your dad speaking these beautiful ancient words. And the more that becomes something that's familiar to them, and the more that feels like a place, like literally, little kids are learning what is safe and what is beautiful. It's one of the essential things that they're beginning to discover in the world. And, you know, if even a kid who's below the level of actually understanding any of the Psalms is maybe engaged by this book, just by those pictures while they're hearing, like making that connection that the Psalms, these prayers, this is a place of safety. This is a place of beauty. This reminds me of snuggling with mom before bed, or snuggling with dad before bed. I mean, that's a beautiful, beautiful thing to give your kids, even if they don't understand a word yet.
0: Right. Right. Absolutely. Because, you know, the more you say it over and over again, it's going to get ingrained. When you read the Psalms now as an adult, I read it and I'm like, oh my goodness, we say this in church every week. That's where that's from, you know? Yeah, so it's just like you get used to saying this over and over and over again, and it just like gets written on your heart.
1: Yeah, God willing, that's exactly where I want it. You know, it's words right out of the tradition, written on the hearts.
0: Yeah, absolutely. Okay, so my last question for you, what is the number one thing that you hope readers of your book take away?
1: We kind of just touched on it really, but the love of the Psalms, an appreciation of the beauty. I think we can take them for granted quite a bit as Orthodox Christians, because yeah, they are everywhere, and we very often, you know, I read at church with some frequency, and you know, I myself very often, you know, I'm just kind of buzzing through the words, especially the ones that we read a lot, like very frequently. Yes. You know, Psalm 34, for example. You can kind of just zip through, and like everything in the liturgy, like everything in prayer, like there's just those days where you do it and you say it, and did any of it register?
0: Right.
1: And you know, it's far better to have said it and had none of it register to not say it at all. So keep, you know, keep up with the prayer rule and all that. But I hope that this sparks for people a remembrance, maybe for some, maybe a discovery, especially for kids for the first time, that this collection of poems is absolutely astonishingly, mind-bogglingly beautiful. It is just gorgeous. It has lasted for well over 2,000 years for a very good reason. There's other poetry in the world. There's other religious poetry in the world. There's other stuff that's beautiful and great and lovely. But the Psalms are next level. And the more time you spend with them, the more just amazing, amazing they are. The Psalms, you know, sort of a bit of a personal angle, but the Psalms for me was my gateway back into faith. In my early 20s, when I was becoming, I was baptized as a child, as a baby, but I didn't really grow up with the faith at all.
0: Right.
1: And the Psalms was one of the things, for various reasons, I don't need to go on the whole story right now, but in the Christian scriptures is the first thing I picked up and looked at and started reading through kind of devotionally. And I was just like, holy smokes, like this is the Bible?
0: Yeah.
1: This is incredible.
0: Yeah,
1: this is incredible. And that sort of sparked the, well, you know, maybe I ought to read a gospel too. If this is like this, right?
0: Right, right.
1: And so I hope, like little kids, they need to go through that as well. Even if they're being raised in the church and they never for a single day, you know, question anything, they still need to have those moments. And we all need to have those moments where you realize like, whoa, this is more than just words that I say every Sunday in Paris.
0: Yes.
1: This is true. This is astonishing beauty. It's just so full of insight. And the depth of that insight is enough for a lifetime. You can read these poems every day for the rest of your life, and you will still discover things in them. It will still show you things. It will still expand and shape you in a way that leads you closer and closer to God for the rest of your life and beyond, probably. If we're singing Psalms in the New Kingdom, I won't be surprised. So just something that helps, especially kids, but then families too, with their parents reading them with the kids,
0: yes,
1: to notice that, just pick up on that.
0: Yes.
1: And then maybe one day just forget they ever read anything by Daniel Opperwall and just remember, man, the Psalms are just where it's at. It's so gorgeous.
0: Let me get back and to have again. That moment where you make the faith your own faith, like you said.
1: Exactly. Yeah, that's what I hope. That's what I hope the takeaway is. If one kid, one family has that experience, I'll be grateful to have served to help forward that.
0: Yes. Well, that is just beautiful. I can't add anything to that. But, you know, the book has been a blessing to many already, and I know that it's going to continue being a blessing to many more along the way. So thank you so much for your hard effort and all of this. I know so much work has gone into this, and clearly your own personal love of the Psalms has been written onto every page as well. So we're very thankful for that, and it's very evident.
1: Yeah. Well, thanks, Lily. It's been lovely chatting with you.
0: Yes, you as well. Thank you so much for taking the time. And it's just been a lovely chat with you. So thank you so much.

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1: Poised between East and West, between Orthodox and Catholic, Lithuania, the last of Europe's pagan nations, did not forget its ancient tales, such as that of the giantess Naringa, Egle, Queen of Serpents, and the Iron Wolf. Rather, they fulfilled and enriched them with legends like the Hill of Crosses and the miracle-working icon of Our Lady of the Gate of the Dawn. In The Wolf and the Cross, Father Andrew Stephen Damick and Deacon Seraphim Richard Rowland take a very personal pilgrimage into a land where history and legend have met and fused, where Orthodox Christians have lived as a minority for nearly seven centuries, their faith founded upon the blood of martyrs and the witness of dozens of saints. To find this book and others like it, you can go to store.ancientfaith.com. 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
2: The epistle reading is taken from St. Paul's letter to the Romans, chapter 15, verses 30 through 33. Brethren, I appeal to you by our Lord Jesus Christ and by the love of the Spirit to strive together with me in your prayers to God on my behalf, that I may be delivered from the unbelievers in Judea, and that my service for Jerusalem may be acceptable to the saints, so that by God's will I may come to you with joy and be refreshed in your company. The God of peace be with you all. Amen. The Gospel reading is taken from St. Matthew, chapter 17, verses 24 through 27, and chapter 18, verses 1 through 4. At that time the collectors of the half-shekel tax went up to Peter and said, "Does not your teacher pay the tax?" He said, "Yes." And when he came home, Jesus spoke to him first, saying, "What do you think, Simon? From whom do kings of the earth take toll or tribute? From their sons or from others?" And when he said, "From others," Jesus said to him, "Then the sons are free. However, not to give offense to them, go to the sea and cast a hook, and take the first fish that comes up, and when you open its mouth, you will find a shekel. Take that and give it to them for me and for yourself." At that time the disciples came to Jesus, saying, "Who is the greatest in the kingdom of heaven?" And calling to him a child, he put him in the midst of them and said, "Truly I say to you, unless you turn and become like children, you will never enter the kingdom of heaven. Whoever humbles himself like this child, he is the greatest in the kingdom of heaven."
3: 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We're glad you're with us for this journey.
4: Welcome. I'm Father Alexis, and we are going to be reading through the Bible together. And I've got some friends that will be helping us. So let's get started.

0: 413, thinking about the blind man and what he has seen. Hey, Simeon, what's our chapter?
1: John chapter 9.
0: And the verses?
1: Verses 35 through 41.
0: Phenomenal. Let's get started.
1: Jesus heard that they had cast him out, and when he had found him, he said to him, "Do you believe in the Son of God?" He answered and said, "Who is he, Lord, that I may believe in him?" And Jesus said to him, "You have both seen him, and it is he who is talking with you." Then he said, "Lord, I believe," and he worshipped him. And Jesus said, "For judgment I have come into this world, that those who do not see may see, and those who see may be made blind." Then some of the Pharisees who were with him heard these words and said to him, "Are we blind also?" Jesus said to them, "If you were blind, you would have no sin. But now you say, 'We see,' therefore your sin remains."
0: Nice, Simeon, thank you. So this whole chapter, we've been looking at this story of when Jesus healed the blind man. And we've also learned, especially through John's gospel, that there are two ways of looking at things, an earthly way and a spiritual way. What do you think blindness might mean when we think of it in a spiritual way, especially when Jesus said that those that think they see may actually be blind? No pressure.
1: I was thinking maybe blindness meant like they did not understand or believe in God, like Jesus, not like the God of Moses, but Jesus. And when they see, they believed and heard and understand.
0: Well, that's very interesting. So you mean there's the kind of blind when you can't see, but there's a different type of blind when you can't understand, or when you don't understand, and that's what he meant by that they were blind.
1: Mm-hmm.
0: Very interesting. I think you've got a good point there. Thank you, Simeon, for helping us to understand spiritual blindness and for finishing chapter 9 for us. I'm Father Alexis, and remember, Christ is in our midst.
1: He is and ever shall be.
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1: Welcome to the Daily Orthodox Scriptures. I'm Father Alexis, and we are reading through the Scriptures each day of the year using the Orthodox Study Bible. Our readings today will be from Job chapter 33, verse 1 through chapter 34, verse 9, Psalm 40, Proverbs chapter 8, verses 23 through 26, and Romans chapter 14. Elihu continues his speech, trying to explain to Job what's been happening. But it seems that he's more interested in displaying his perception of his own wisdom rather than the true wisdom and understanding that comes from God. Let's begin. Job chapter 33, verse 1 through 34, verse 9. Nevertheless, hear my words, Job, and pay close attention to what I say. For behold, I have opened my mouth, and my tongue has spoken. By my words, my heart shall be found pure, and the understanding of my lips will think pure thoughts. The divine spirit has made me, and the breath of the Almighty is that which teaches me. Give me an answer to these things if you can. Endure and stand firm against me, and I against you. You and I were formed out of the clay. Thus we have been formed out of the same substance. My fear will not distract you, neither shall my hand be heavy on you. However, you said in my hearing, I heard the voice of your words, for you say, I am pure, for I have not sinned. I am blameless, for I have not acted lawlessly. Yet he has found a charge against me. He has counted me as his enemy. He has put my feet in the stocks, and he watches all my paths. For how can you say, I am righteous, yet he has not listened to me? For he that is above mortals is eternal. But you say, why has he not heard every word of my cause? For when the Lord speaks once, or in another time in a dream, or in a meditation of the night, as when dreadful fear falls upon men while slumbering on their bed, then he unveils the hearts of men and frightens them with such fearful visions, so as to turn man from his wrongdoing. Thus he delivers his body from a fall, he keeps back his soul from death, and does not allow him to fall in war. Again he also chastens him with sickness on his bed, and the multitude of his bones grow numb. He is not able to receive any food, though his soul may long for it, until his flesh wastes away and he shows his bones bare. His soul also draws near to death, and his life to Hades. If there are 1,000 death-bringing messengers, none of them shall wound him. If he purposes in his heart to turn to the Lord, and declares to man his fault and shows his folly, he will support him, that he might not fall into death. And he will renew his body like fresh plaster upon a wall, and fill his bones with marrow. He will make his flesh young like a child's, and restore him among men in full manhood. He shall pray to the Lord, and his prayer shall be accepted. He shall come to prayer with an innocent face, and with an utterance of thanksgiving, for he will restore righteousness to men. Even then a man shall blame himself, saying, I am to blame because of what I did, yet he has not examined my guilt to the extent of my unworthiness. Save my soul from going down to corruption, so my life shall see the light. Behold, all these things the Mighty One works three ways with a man, but he has delivered my soul from death, that my life may praise him in the light. Give ear, Job. Listen to me. Hold your peace, and I will speak. If you have anything to say, answer me. Speak, for I desire you to be declared as righteous. If not, listen to me. Hold your peace, and I will teach you wisdom. Elihu continued and said, "Hear me, O wise men who are present, and pay close attention to what is good. For the ear tests words as the palate tastes food. Let us choose judgment for ourselves. Let us know among ourselves what is good. For Job has said, 'I am righteous, and the Lord has taken away my judgment.' But he spoke untruth in my judgment when he said, 'My wound is severe, though I am without wrongdoing.' What man is like Job, who drinks scorn like water? For he says, 'I have not sinned nor committed ungodliness, nor had anything in common with the workers of lawlessness, so as to walk with ungodly men.' For you should not say, 'There shall be no visitation of a man,' whereas there is a visitation on him from the Lord." Psalm 40. Blessed is he who understands the poor and needy. The Lord will deliver him in an evil day. May the Lord keep him and give him life, and make him blessed on the earth, and not deliver him into the hands of his enemies. May the Lord help him on his bed of pain. You turned his bed from sickness to wholeness. O Lord, I said, have mercy on me, heal my soul, for I have sinned against you. My enemies speak evil things against me. When will he die and his name perish? And if he comes to see us, he speaks in vain. His heart gathered lawlessness to itself. He went forth and spoke the same. All my enemies whisper together against me. Against me they devise evils for me. They testify a lawless word against me. Since he is asleep, will he rise up again? For even the man of my peace, in whom I hoped, he who ate my bread, dealt deceptively with me. But you, O Lord, have mercy on me, and raise me up, and I will repay them. By this I know you are pleased with me, because my enemy did not rejoice over me, and because of my innocence you supported me, and established me before you forever. Blessed is the Lord God of Israel from everlasting to everlasting. Amen. Amen. Proverbs chapter 8, verses 22 through 26. If I declare to you the things that happen daily, I will also remember to recount the things of old. The Lord created me in the beginning of his ways for his works. He established me in the beginning before time, before he made the earth, and before he made the abysses, before the going forth of the fountains of waters, before the mountains were created, and he begot me before all hills. The Lord made the fields and the uninhabited places and the inhabited heights under heaven. Romans chapter 14. Receive one who is weak in the faith, but not to disputes over doubtful things. For one believes he may eat all things, but he who is weak eats only vegetables. Let not him who eats despise him who does not eat, and let not him who does not eat judge him who eats, for God has received him. Who are you to judge another servant? To his own master he stands or falls. Indeed, he will be made to stand, for God is able to make him stand. One person esteems one day above another. Another esteems every day alike. Let each be fully convinced in his own mind. He who observes the day observes it to the Lord, and he who does not observe the day, to the Lord he does not observe it. He who eats, eats to the Lord, for he gives God thanks, and he who does not eat, to the Lord he does not eat, and gives God thanks. For none of us lives to himself, and no one dies to himself. For if we live, we live to the Lord, and if we die, we die to the Lord. Therefore, whether we live or die, we are the Lord's. For to this end Christ died and rose and lived again, that he might be Lord of both the dead and the living. But why do you judge your brother? And why do you show contempt for your brother? For we shall all stand before the judgment seat of Christ. For it is written, As I live, says the Lord, every knee shall bow to me, and every tongue shall confess to God. So then each of us shall give account of himself to God. Therefore, let us not judge one another any more, but rather resolve this, not to put a stumbling block or a cause to fall in our brother's way. I know and am convinced by the Lord Jesus that there is nothing unclean of itself, but to him who considers anything to be unclean, to him it is unclean. Yet if your brother is grieved because of your food, you are no longer walking in love. Do not destroy with your food the one for whom Christ died. Therefore, do not let your good be spoken of as evil. For the kingdom of God is not eating and drinking, but righteousness and peace and joy in the Holy Spirit. For he who serves Christ in these things is acceptable to God and approved by men. Therefore, let us pursue the things which make for peace and the things by which one may edify another. Do not destroy the work of God for the sake of food. All things indeed are pure, but it is evil for the man who eats with offense. It is good neither to eat meat nor drink wine, nor do anything by which your brother stumbles or is offended or is made weak. Do you have faith? Have it to yourself before God. Happy is he who does not condemn himself in what he approves. But he who doubts is condemned if he eats, because he does not eat from faith. For whatever is not from faith is sin. St. Paul speaks against judgmentalism today when he says, Who are you to judge another servant? To his own master he stands or falls. Indeed, he will be made to stand, for God is able to make him stand. There's a wonderful story from the Desert Fathers about Abba Moses, the Ethiopian. On a certain occasion, he hesitated to accept a summons to be part of a council that would pass judgment on a brother who had committed a sin. A delegation approached him, insisting that all the others were waiting for him. Reluctantly, he got up and went with them. He took a jug of water that leaked all along the path. The council came outside to greet him. Puzzled by the water jug, they asked for an explanation. Moses said, "My sins pour out behind me, and I have the audacity to come here today to judge someone else's errors." Hearing this, they forgave the sinful brother and sent him on his way. We struggle so often with the resentments we hold. Our resentments do nothing to the one who offended us, but rather we injure ourselves by carrying them with us wherever we go. Christ, the saints, and the church counsel us to hand these concerns over to God rather than bind ourselves with them. Loving others opens our hearts to receive God's love. I'm Father Alexis, and remember, Christ is in our midst.
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0: What possible course was God to take? To demand repentance of men for their transgression? For this one might pronounce worthy of God. As though, just as from transgression men have become set toward corruption, so from repentance they may once more be set in the way of incorruption. But repentance would, firstly, fail to guard the just claim of God. For he would still be none the more true if men did not remain in the grasp of death, nor, secondly, does repentance call men back from what is their nature. It merely stays them from acts of sin. Now, if there were merely a misdemeanor in question, and not a real corruption, repentance were well enough. But if, when transgression had once gained the start, men became involved in that corruption which was their nature, and were deprived of the grace which they had, being in the image of God, what further step was needed, or what was required for such grace and such a recalling, but the Word of God, which had also at the beginning made everything out of nothing? For his it was, once more, both to bring the corruptible to incorruption, and to maintain intact the just claim of the Father upon all. For being Word of the Father, and above all, he alone of natural fitness was both able to recreate everything, and worthy to suffer on behalf of all, and to be ambassador for all with the Father. For this purpose, then, the incorporeal and incorruptible and immaterial Word of God comes to our realm. Howbeit, he was not far from us before. This is our Father among the saints, Athanasius the Great of Alexandria, and of course, his On the Incarnation of the Word. I'm your host, Professor Cyril Gary Jenkins, and you are once again listening to Light Through the Past.
1: Light Through the Past, a survey of church history. Dr. Cyril Gary Jenkins examines the course and development of the Orthodox Church, its struggles with heresy, the empire, and relations to other Christian bodies. Here's Dr. Jenkins.
0: Greetings once again, everyone. It is Holy Week when this episode drops, and therefore I thought I would take a bit of a hiatus from the, well, let us say, tale of woe that is the Council of Florence, and basically talk about something that, well, of course, is dear to all of us. And this is what we will celebrate this day, that is Great and Holy Thursday, that is the institution of the Eucharist, the Lord's Supper, our liturgy. And so to that end, I have made the executive decision to basically kind of, I don't want to say go where no man has gone before, or even to boldly go where no man has gone before. But I thought that I would revisit something, and this is a passage from a book that was incredibly important in shaping so many people's lives. And this is from the end of Dom Gregory Dix's The Shape of the Liturgy. And he's talking about the communion service and Christian worship. And this is what he writes. At the heart of it all is the Eucharistic action, a thing of an absolute simplicity, the taking, blessing, breaking, and giving of bread, and the taking, blessing, and giving of a cup of wine and water, as these were first done with their new meaning by a young Jew before and after supper with his friends on the night before he died. Soon it was simplified still further by leaving out the supper and combining the double grouping before and after it into a

0: single rite. So the four-action shape of the liturgy was found by the end of the first century. He had told his friends to do this henceforward with the new meaning for the anamnesis of him, and they have done it always since. Was ever another command so obeyed? For century after century, spreading slowly to every continent and country among every race on earth, this action has been done in every conceivable human circumstance, for every conceivable human need, from infancy and before it to extreme old age and after it, from the pinnacles of earthly greatness to the refuge of fugitives in the caves and dens of the earth. Men have found no better thing than this to do for kings at their crowning and for criminals going to the scaffold, for armies in triumph, or for bride and groom in a little country church, for the proclamation of a dogma, or for a good crop of wheat, for the wisdom of the parliament of a mighty nation, for a sick old woman afraid to die, for a schoolboy sitting an examination, or for Columbus setting out to discover America, for the famine of whole provinces, or for the soul of a dead lover, in thankfulness because my father did not die of pneumonia, for a village headman much tempted to return to superstition because the yams had failed, because the Turk was at the gates of Vienna, for the repentance of Margaret, for the settlement of a strike, for a son, for a barren woman, for Captain so-and-so, wounded and prisoner of war, while the lions roared in the nearby amphitheater on the beach at Dunkirk, while the hiss of scythes in the thick June grass came faintly through the windows of the church, tremulously by an old monk on the 50th anniversary of his vows, furtively by an exiled bishop who had hewn timber all day in a prison camp near Murmansk, gorgeously for the canonization of St. Joan of Arc. One could fill many pages with the reasons why men have done this and not tell a hundredth part of them. And best of all, week by week and month by month, on 100,000 successive Sundays, faithfully, unfailingly, across all the parishes of Christendom, the pastors have done this just to make the plebs sancta Dei, the holy, common people of God. To those who know a little Christian history, probably the most moving of all the reflections it brings is not the thought of the great events and the well-remembered saints, but of those innumerable millions of entirely obscure faithful men and women, everyone with his or her own individual hopes and fears and joys and sorrows and loves and sins and temptations and prayers, once every whit as vivid and alive as mine are now. They have left no slightest trace in this world, not even a name, but have passed to God, utterly forgotten by men. Yet each of them once believed and prayed, as I believe and pray, and found it hard, and grew slack, and sinned, and repented, and fell again. Each of them worshipped at the Eucharist, and found their thoughts wandering, and tried again, and felt heavy and unresponsive, and yet knew, just as really and pathetically as I do these things. There is a little ill-spelled, ill-carved, rustic epitaph of the 4th century from Asia Minor. Here sleeps the blessed Chione, who has found Jerusalem because she prayed much. Not another word is known of Chione, some peasant woman who lived in that vanished world of Christian Anatolia. But how lovely if all that should survive after 16 centuries, or that one had prayed much, so that the neighbors, who saw all one's life, were sure one must have found Jerusalem. What did the Sunday Eucharist in her village church every week for a lifetime mean to the blessed Keone, and to the millions like her then and every year since? The sheer, stupendous quantity of the love of God, which this ever-repeated action has drawn from the obscure Christian multitudes through the centuries, is in itself an overwhelming thought. All that going with one to the altar every morning. So, here ends Dom Gregory Dix. I love this passage. I return to it quite often. I don't return to it because I share Dom Gregory's rosy sentiments about the Anglican branch theory of the view of Christianity. As we can see, right, he lays the Eucharist at everyone's feet. But I return to it because of, well, several lines in it. But if we think about how often and for what reasons we come and make our intentions known to God when we receive our Lord's body and blood, and then to think about Keone, about whom we know nothing other than that her neighbors believed she found Jerusalem because she prayed much. But what we also find is that we find in her and all those other unknown Christians, what do we find? And what should we think about? We should think about that the love that Keone brought to the liturgy, that love persists and exists still. This is what he means at the very end, where he says, all that accompanying one to the altar every morning, and that throughout hundreds of thousands of liturgies, the faithful have come to partake of the life of Christ, and that all of us, of course, every Sunday are there with one another. And so there's always this notion, right, about our feasts of love. But it's also the fact that every liturgy, Keone is also there with us, that there is a bond over history that has been affected by our love of God and God's love of us, and this reality that is implanted in us. So when we think about receiving the love of Christ out of the chalice, we are receiving not just the love of Christ, but the love of all Christians who have gone before us. And so, as we think about the Eucharistic offering, as we think about what our Lord has done for us, calling us his friends, giving us his life, this is what we remember today. I have called you friends. You are no longer servants. We have moved from the servility of the old covenant that was our tutor to bring us to Christ into being sons of God, because we are in the Son of God now. And so with that, I leave you all and pray that you come to our Lord's resurrection with joy. This has been a listener-supported podcast of Ancient Faith Ministries.
1: Light Through the Past, a survey of church history. Dr. Cyril Gary Jenkins is the director of the Center for Orthodox Thought and Culture, the editor of the Basilian Journal, the co-editor-in-chief of the Rule of Faith Journal, and a member of St. Paul Orthodox Church in Emmaus, Pennsylvania. 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

In a faraway village, on a path deep through the forest, lies a warm and cozy cottage. And travelers all know it to be a welcoming home, whether you are looking for a roaring fire to dry your wet socks, a hearty bowl of stew, or a soft bed to rest your weary legs. But most of all, people travel from far and wide to meet the lady of the house, with the warmest smile, a loving embrace, and always a word of kindness and encouragement. And her name was Magda. Episode 16, Saint Lazarus and the Resurrection. It was the Saturday of Lazarus, and after divine liturgy, the community gathered in the hall for breakfast and to make palm crosses for the following day. At each table were a mix of the older adults with many years' experience folding the long golden fronds of palm into a beautiful cross shape. Surrounding them were many children, watching, learning, and trying to do it themselves. The crosses were of all sizes and shapes and were gathered by a few of the kids into large baskets to be brought into church. In the corner, another group of kids and teenagers were singing the traditional carols of Saint Lazarus. Today Christ is coming, the heavenly God, to Bethany the city. Mary and Martha, they are crying, for Lazarus their brother, the sweetest one of their heart. Christ tells him, "Come out, my Lazarus, depart from Hades," as an incredible sign. And Lazarus was delivered and raised and lifted up. He came out, wrapped in grave clothes, and bound with beeswax. There was coffee, fast-worthy breakfast treats, but especially lazarakia, sweet little cookies and breads with all sorts of flavors of cinnamon, cardamom, orange, and nutmeg. The kids loved the opportunity to decorate them in creative ways, each to look like a little Lazarus, bound with bandages, with bulging eyes of clove, just awaiting Christ to raise him from the dead. Playing the violin, the guitar, and a hand drum, the carols continued unabated. Here comes Saint Lazarus, here comes Palm Sunday, here comes the day on which we eat the fishes. Get up, Lazarus, don't fall asleep now. Your day has come for you, your day of great joy. Next year we may celebrate with health and gladness. May we find your house so full and joyous, once again to sing the joyous songs of Lazarus. There were other kids decorating the church with palm branches, though they were frequently chided by a few of the older adults who kept reminding them that all the palms that they put up need to be taken down by the first bridegroom service next evening. As usual, Madeline's favorite place was sitting next to Magda. By then, she had remembered, of course, how to make the crosses, but Mr. Katsaros was trying to show her as well how to fold the palm into a much more complicated donkey. To finish the program, everyone in unison began to chant the famed Apolitikion. To confirm the general resurrection, before your passion, you raised Lazarus from the dead, O Christ God. Therefore, like the children, bearing the symbols of victory, we cry out to you, the victor over death. Hosanna in the highest. Blessed is he who comes in the name of the Lord. Madeline began to ponder while she continued to fold, then turned to Magda and asked, Yaya, why does the hymn say, to confirm the general resurrection? Magda smiled. My sweet girl, this was an incredible miracle, but it is just a small swallow that's the harbinger of the great springtime. We will see the greatest miracle, Christ raised from the dead, in 1 week, but one day we all will be raised just like Lazarus. That's why the chapel at the cemetery in the monastery is named after Saint Lazarus. Mr. Katsaros turned to interject, Don't you remember the great prophecy of Ezekiel that we'll read this Friday night? He saw a great valley of dry bones and was told,
"Prophecy to the bones, O Son of Man, prophecy to the bones." And he saw the great multitude of bones coming back together, with flesh and organs and sinews and skin built on top, but there was no life in them. Madeline slowly became more and more captivated by the image. She felt the hair stand up on her arms, but she wasn't scared at all. She was astonished with wonder. Even Cucho, who was sitting next to them, began to pay attention. Mr. Katsaros continued, and then he heard another voice, "Prophecy to the wind, O Son of Man, prophecy to the wind." And the Holy Spirit came like a rush of mighty wind and breathed new life into them all. He saw the great resurrection of everyone from the beginning to the end. Cucho's mouth dropped. "But is that really going to happen?" Magda replied, "Of course. We continued to see miracles just like that." Mr. Bobby, who was one table away, overheard and poked his head in to add, "Haven't you heard of Saints Raphael, Nicholas, and Nerini? They were martyred by the Turks in a vicious way and lay buried in the earth for 500 years until the Lord knew that we needed their help. They were forgotten by the people of their island. All that they remembered was to go to a certain stone altar in the ruins of an ancient church every bright Tuesday for liturgy. But no one remembered why. Soon, though, Saint Raphael began to appear to many people, both by dream and awake, revealing his name and his martyrdom on bright Tuesday." Mrs. Marianthi added, "I'm from that village. We saw the miracles with our very eyes. Saint Raphael appeared and said, 'Dig here,' and we found the body of his deacon, Saint Nicholas. He appeared and said, 'Dig there,' and we found the body of the 12-year-old Saint Irene in the cauldron where she was burned. Saint Raphael even told them where to dig to find the ancient spring of holy water." Mrs. Sarandivis also joined in, "You should see the miracles. Their church is filled with canes, glasses, walkers, and silver gifts as a sign of the endless miracles of our Christ through his wonder workers." Madeline and Cucho still sat there astonished. Magda smiled and gently nudged them to keep folding palm crosses. "I remember Saint Porfirio said that there are so many hidden saints throughout the world, and when our Christ knows that the world is in trouble and love and faith are waning, every so often he reveals another great miracle of the resurrection, another saint for the people to help them." Corey pulled up his chair to join. "Just like Saint Ephrem of Neamakri, he's my favorite. He was tortured by the Turks for 8 months and refused to deny Christ. He also was buried for 500 years until he began to heal people." Magda added, "I knew someone that knew Hierondisa Makaria, to whom God revealed his relics. Once, Saint Ephrem appeared to her and told her to tell other people about his martyrdom for Christ. She, with such simplicity and boldness, replied, 'If I tell the people myself, they will think that I'm just trying to raise money to rebuild your monastery. You tell the people about your life.' And the saint smiled and bowed his head in such beautiful humility and obeyed the abbess. And he did just that. He runs through the world appearing to people in danger and granting them healing." Madeline looked over at Cucho again, with eyes still peeled, waiting to hear of each new miracle. She couldn't believe that he was sitting in one place for all this time. She smiled and chuckled to herself. Matushka walked by with a basket, collecting the folded crosses, and joined the group as well. "And don't forget our beloved Saint Fanurios. Who knows how many centuries he was lying forgotten by the world, and our Lord didn't even need to reveal his relics, but just showed us his wondrous icon with the scenes of his great martyrdom, and he began to fill the world with miracles through his prayers. Now he is known and called upon from the east to the west."
Cucho jumped in. That's right. Yaya, don't you remember? I lost my favorite slingshot, and you told me to do a little prayer? I found it right away. Where was it? Madeline asked. In my pocket, Cucho said with a smile, as they all laughed. By then, the crosses and decorations were about finished. Magda then proceeded into the kitchen to start working on the traditional fish dinner for the following day. Madeline pulled up a stool and helped her cut potatoes to roast. Magda pulled out the container of garlic cloves, but put it down at the end of the counter, as she knew her granddaughter wasn't quite ready for that much garlic. Madeline smiled. Thanks, Yaya, you read my mind. There was the rich garlic dip, skordalia, to make, the citrusy beet salad, the loaves of bread to bake. Magda started by rinsing the salt cod, bacalhau. Do you know, my dear, how this traditional dish of the salt cod started? It was a tradition of the simple, poor mountain people. Throughout the cold months, they had no access to fresh fish and couldn't afford it even if they did. All they had was the simple salt cod that they could keep throughout the winter. But they learned how to soak it and rinse it to remove the salt and how to prepare it to become so delicious. Magda finished rinsing the large fillets and began cutting it into hand-sized pieces to be perfectly fried the next day and served after the great festal liturgy of Palm Sunday. Madeline smelled the salty scent of the sea. It wasn't her favorite, but she knew that the aroma of the final product the next day would be worth it. Magda smiled and sighed. It's never as good as I remember my yaya's, but I'm sure she thought the same about her own, come to think of it. Madeline smiled as well, remembering how incredible her grandmother's bacalhau was, and anxiously awaited a taste, having been fasting throughout Great Lent. Her stomach growled. Madeline began to ponder once again as they continued preparing the fish. You are the salt of the earth. What does Christ mean by that? Magda, overjoyed, came over to kiss her granddaughter. What do you think, sweet girl? Madeline thought and thought. Well, I know salt gives flavor to every food. I remember how you told me that every food, even your cookies, need a pinch of salt. Yes, yes. And you just mentioned that salt preserves things, like Christians preserve the world? Of course. Bravo, sweet girl. Christ gives the world true and faithful Christians with whom he communes every liturgy until they are no more. But also, the souls of the righteous are in the hand of God, and no torment will touch them. When it's time for us to be reunited, he will raise us all up, in this very body and soul, transformed and made radiant. No matter how many years we rested in the earth, he will wash off the salt and prepare us to feast together with him in his eternal banquet. After Divine Liturgy the next day, with many hundreds packing the church and receiving the Holy Mysteries, there was the traditional palm procession around the church and the town square, followed by the gathering of the whole town for the incredible fish luncheon. After the priest blessed the food, Magda worked with the kitchen crew to serve the whole multitude. Madeline was famished, and once she got her plate and crossed herself, she dove into her succulent food. If you had never tried it, the combination of dishes seemed almost random. But once you tried bites of the crispy fish, dipped in the rich garlic sauce, rounded out with the tart beets and the luxurious potatoes, it somehow seemed to meld perfectly. She breathed in, enjoying every bite, in this last bit of rest before Holy Week and the resurrection. Once everyone was served, she proceeded table by table, thanking them for coming and wishing them a blessed resurrection. She offered them her table blessing. At this our table where we sit, around this very table, do we befriend the angels, and our sweetest Christ we serve here, our Virgin Panagia,

Magda's stories were written by Dr. Nico Tatalias and narrated by Presbytera Dianthe Livanos. Audio recording, production, and composition was by Nick Douglas. The intro music was from Father Dionysios Tambakis, and the outro from Nektaria Karanzi. 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

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How many times have you found yourself contemplating one of my assertions or explanations about the Bible? 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And in that time, I have heard from countless listeners whose perspectives on the Bible have drastically changed after hearing something on my program, Search the Scriptures, and then later Search the Scriptures Live. 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Glory to God. That having been said, did you know that Search the Scriptures Live is not the result of my efforts alone? 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

The Book of Lamentations was written after the Babylonians had invaded the land, slaughtered the populace, and brought about national extinction. What remained for Jerusalem and Judah? The five poems of the book represent the authentic voice of Israel in exile, a mourner wailing over the judgment of God, desperately seeking an audience with him but finding him hidden and inaccessible. In Prayers in the Dark, Father Lawrence Farley paraphrases the Book of Lamentations and interprets each passage, following it with a meditation on human suffering, not to explain it, but to point a way forward into hope. 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

0: Telling the Story, the Sunday Gospel Revisited. Join Father David as he uses the settings of the Gospel stories, as well as contemporary and historical settings, to bring a fresh and unexpected look at various biblical texts. Here's Father David with today's episode.
1: Hi, welcome to Telling the Story. I'm your host, Father David Smith. Today's Telling the Story is inspired by the Sunday of the Fathers of the Fourth Ecumenical Council, the one that took place in Chalcedon in 421. We know that military guards watched over the tomb of Saint Euphemia at the time a miracle took place there, and this week's Telling the Story imagines what it would be like to hear one of the guards tell what happened there. Today's Telling the Story is entitled Saint Euphemia's Tomb. I've been hearing you talk all night about something you know nothing about. Where did you first hear the things you're saying that you blather with such certainty? I think you made everything up on your own, that no scholar has ever imparted to you even one tiny morsel of wisdom. How can the Savior of all mankind not be a man? You say he was a man, but you also deny this, saying that he had one nature, and that divine. How can divinity weep? For we know that the Lord wept. How can divinity be born of a woman? Oh, you think that he became divine after his birth? What nonsense! How can divinity thirst, as at the well in Samaria, or on the cross, or hunger, as he did in the wilderness? These things the Word of God tells us, and they speak to the humanity of the Messiah. Yes, of course I'll tell you how I learned this. I myself guarded the tomb of the great martyr Euphemia at the end of the Council of Chalcedon. I was there. I'm not surprised you haven't heard about this. The ones who poison you people's minds with heresies about Jesus don't want you to know what happened there, but I will tell you. My commander assigned myself and two others to stand at the church in Chalcedon because he had heard that many bishops planned to attend the council there. His information proved accurate, for many more bishops attended than the galleries of the church could accommodate. Some had to sit in the nave of the church where the relics of Saint Euphemia are. At first they did not know this. None of us did. The relics had been in the church for over 150 years, and even people who worshiped regularly at that church had forgotten what a great treasure it held. The priest didn't even know. Her casket lay in a cove to the left of the altar, surrounded by various things, one a large table, and even on top of it some old icons were placed. While the hierarchs waited in the nave to hear what happened in the council sessions, they would get up to stretch and walk around, and one of them discovered the relics of the saint. A great commotion started, and they sent word to the patriarch, who was, of course, in the hall overseeing the debate. They held a liturgy the next day in her memory, even though her actual feast day comes on a different day. Many prayed that she would assist in the deliberations and reveal to the Sacred Fathers the true nature of Jesus Christ, our Savior and Lord. The council then continued. All in the nave maintained their respect for the saint's presence, in spite of the sometimes contentious debate. Scribes ran back and forth from the hall to the nave of the church with information about the progress of the council. The ones in the nave could vote, but obviously not participate in the debates, and they complained bitterly about this. But for the most part, everything ran peacefully, probably in part because we were there. But as the proceedings went on, it became apparent that they would find no resolution, no place of agreement. The suggestion was made to celebrate another liturgy and seek the saint's advice, but the patriarch said that they had already done that. Rather, he asked the leader of those who said that the Lord was only fully divine, not fully human, to compose a treatise describing their beliefs and why they held them. He asked the Patriarch of Jerusalem to do the same with those who held the Orthodox view. This took some days. Then, when the two groups had completed their written assignments, the Patriarch commanded them to be placed in the reliquary of Saint Euphemia. No one had opened the casket for over 100 years, and the fathers made sure that great care was taken. I remember when they finally got it open, the church immediately filled with the most splendid fragrance, as if hundreds of roses flowed out of the tomb and filled the room. They put the two documents, rolled up, into the casket with the saint. They had us seal the box with wax, then bid us watch, and told us that we would be the guards of the tomb for the next 3 days. We immediately established a schedule so that two of us would remain awake and watching at all times. On our shifts, we stood the whole time, 16 hours, to keep from falling asleep. The bishops and priests kept up a constant stream of praying, mostly reading the Psalms. They read slowly, in a monotone. I sometimes had to walk back and forth to keep from falling down. They did other services, liturgies, and other prayers I had never heard. I can tell you, literally on my life, that no one touched the seals to the casket, much less broke them. On the day the fathers decided to open the casket, they were indeed whole and unbroken. In addition, I can affirm that no one touched the scrolls until the saint's hand lifted one of them, giving it to the Patriarch of Constantinople. I say this because a great commotion began. Everyone pushed forward to see at that moment they opened the casket, and I had to apply some sharp cuffs to several of the bishops in order to maintain my place. I have shown more than one vandal the edge of my sword, in fact, 18 of them, so the scrawny churchman who challenged me had no chance to get through. But indeed, the saint's hand did rise. I saw it. The patriarch reached out for it slowly. The whole thing seems like a dream now. And as soon as his finger closed around it, Euphemia's hand fell back into place. He broke the seals of the document and looked at it, then handed it to the Patriarch of Alexandria, who stood next to him. Alexandria scoffed and demanded to be given the roll that his people had produced. No one could find it. It was I, standing at the foot of the casket, who called their attention to the scroll, squeezed under her feet, flat, as if it had been crushed there. So let me buy you another cup of wine, friend. Today God has given you a great gift by sending me to this particular tavern to tell you my story.
0: Telling the Story, the Sunday Gospel Revisited. Father David Smith is the pastor of St. Sophia's Greek Orthodox Church in Syracuse, New York, and the author of Mary of All Praise and Help, I'm Bored in Church, both published by Ancient Faith Publishing. 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
2: Ancient Faith Radio presents Speaking the Truth in Love with Father Thomas Hopko. Father Thomas is the Dean Emeritus of St. Vladimir's Orthodox Seminary and the author of numerous books and articles. From his study in Elwood City, Pennsylvania, here is Father Tom.
3: Looking back to the 20th century, we Christians might ask the question, who were the most well-known Christians on the planet Earth? Which Christians would be, as Christians, for being Christians, the most known and indeed in many ways the most maybe loved, maybe hated, but certainly the most prominent and most recognizable by the most people inhabiting the globe? And if we did it by church traditions, I think the answers would be pretty clear. If we looked at the Roman Catholic Church, I think everyone would agree that the most prominent, the most well-known, the most recognizable, the most influential of Roman Catholics, the prize there would probably have to be shared between two people, Mother Teresa of Calcutta and Pope John Paul II. They were known by everyone, their faces were familiar, everybody knew who they were, and their impact was just indescribable, tremendous. If we looked at the Protestant world, probably around the world, the most well-known would have been Billy Graham. Billy Graham, the evangelist, was not only known in America, but he was known all over the world. Even in Russia, he went and preached, and thousands of people came. Perhaps in some places that was orchestrated, like, for example, Russia, in some sense. But most people on the street would know who Billy Graham is. Of course, Billy Graham is still alive. And most people on the street would certainly know who the Pope John Paul II was. They may not know Benedict XVI yet, but they would have known John Paul II. And certainly they would have known Mother Teresa. But if we ask this question about the Orthodox Church, which Orthodox Christian, for his Christian convictions, for his presence in society and in the world that was definitely inspired by Christianity, who would that person be from the Orthodox world? And it seems to me, without a doubt, it is the man who fell asleep in the Lord at the age of 89 in Russia, named Alexander Solzhenitsyn. The writer, the speaker, the prophet, the witness, the troublemaker, the prisoner, Alexander Solzhenitsyn. Solzhenitsyn was a committed Christian his entire life, virtually from his childhood. He was baptized in childhood. But we know for certain that when he became prominent, when he became well known, it was well known that he was a communicant of the Russian Orthodox Church. He considered himself a Christian. He considered his worldview to be inspired by God and Christ and the gospel and the church tradition. He was not a priest, of course. He was not a bishop. He was not a monk. He was a married man, even a twice married man. His first marriage wasn't successful in the troubled times, and then he married again, and he has sons who, in fact, I believe they live in America, his two boys from his wife, Natalia. And he himself, of course, lived in America for 20 years. Alexander Solzhenitsyn was born in 1918. He was born just at the time of the beginning of the Bolshevik Revolution. So his childhood was spent in Bolshevik Russia, in communist Russia, under Lenin and Stalin. This was his youth. In his late 20s, he was in the Soviet Army in the Second World War, defending the fatherland, the homeland. And he wrote a whole series of books about that wartime experience. The first one was called August 1914, where he tried to describe artistically what was going on at that time during those war years and in the war itself. But in his late 20s, being in the army, he was a mathematician, I believe, by education, a school teacher. He wrote a letter to a friend in which he criticized Stalin. And they knew that it was Stalin that he was criticized. The letter was found, and he was sent to the prison camps. He was arrested and sent to the concentration camps. He was a prisoner in the concentration camp from 1945 until 1954, during which time he experienced to the depth what prison camp life was like. Later on, of course, he would write about this in three heavy, long volumes called Archipelag Gulag in Russian, the Gulag Archipelago, the archipelago, the whole system of the Russian concentration camps throughout the Soviet Union. And he would describe that life in the greatest detail. He called that particular work, the Gulag Archipelago, he called it an attempt at an artistic investigation. By artistic, художественное исследование, as artistic, he meant that he wanted to try to describe it, to reveal its essence, to allow the reader to kind of experience herself or himself, this actual life in the camps. There was a bit of a thaw in 1954, and he was released from the camps, but still had to be in exile in Siberia. And actually, you could read about this in one of his artistic works also. It's called Matrona's Place. It's a wonderful short story about this righteous woman named Matrona who took in a prisoner who had just been released from the prison camps. At this time, he contracted cancer and had a huge tumor in his stomach, I believe. But anyway, he was in a cancer ward. Then he described that in a novel also called Rakovai Korpus, Cancer Ward, where he described the interactions of the people. While in the prison camp, because he was learned and mathematical and so on, he belonged to those part of the prisoners that were working on projects of various sorts. And that was described in one of his novels also, the novel called In the First Circle. It gets its title from Dante's Inferno, about how these prisoners who were working in these laboratories and so on were relating to each other and to the authorities and to their families and so on. All of these early works were written in secret. He couldn't publish them. There was no chance for him to publish them. They were written, they used to speak about in Russia, the expression of writing for the drawer in your desk, where you just wrote and wrote, hoping that one day it might see the light of day, but not knowing, believing that it might, hoping that it might, but never knowing whether it would or not. Now, in the early 60s, Khrushchev was criticizing Stalinism. And there was a kind of a thaw in Russia, a kind of a change. It certainly was still Marxist, Bolshevik, atheistic, persecution of churches, of writers, and so on. But there was a little bit of an opening. And so in 1962, Solzhenitsyn dared to send one of his stories called One Day in the Life of Ivan Denisovich. It was a description of one day in the life of a prisoner in a prison camp. And he sent that to the head of the Writers' Union, a man named Twardovsky. And there's a wonderful book that was published in 2007. The editors are two men, American, named Erickson. One is Erickson, the other is Mahoney. And it's called A Solzhenitsyn Reader. And I would suggest to anyone who's interested in knowing about Solzhenitsyn and feeling the man and wanting to have a taste of his main works, that would be the book to get. Because the introduction to that book by Erickson and Mahoney is really a superb introduction. It's called A Solzhenitsyn Reader, published in 2007. You can certainly find it online with no trouble at all. Just Google Solzhenitsyn and you'll find references there. But it's called A Solzhenitsyn Reader, Erickson and Mahoney. And it's described marvelously in there how Twardovsky, this head of the Writers' Union, was in his house in his bathrobe, and he had all these manuscripts, and he was kind of sitting around drinking tea or whatever. And then he started reading this manuscript that came to him called One Day in the Life of Ivan Denisovich. And it describes how this Twardovsky stopped reading, went into the bathroom, washed himself, took a shower, shaved, put on a suit, put on a shirt, put on a necktie, rode to his office, sat down at the desk and read the book. He couldn't read it in casual, leisurely manner with his pajamas on at home. This was something really big and really important. And then this Twardovsky arranged with Khrushchev and others to have this story published, this little book published. It's really worth reading. It's a great artistic masterpiece. One Day in the Life of Ivan Denisovich. You can get it anywhere, really, now. It's all translated into English. Well, that brought Solzhenitsyn out. That brought him into the limelight as a great writer. It was like a bombshell. Not only what he wrote, but his artistic ability. His artistic ability. It put him immediately in the mind, certainly of Twardovsky and many of others, among the greatest writers of Russian literature. And then, of course, during his lifetime, he was, by many, many critics, he was numbered with, you know, Chekhov and Dostoevsky and Turgenev and Tolstoy and all of them, great Russian writers. Now, during this period of the 60s, he still couldn't write very openly. He was working on these long books about the Gulag and about the war. The one on the wars in those years of that period leading up to the revolution was called, it's been published under the name of The Red Wheel. And each year is considered to be a spoke in the wheel. August 1914, September 1915, October 1916, and so on. It moves through those years. And he writes long, detailed, incredibly researched writings. And his writings are historical, but they're not just historical. There are, as he himself said, he wanted them to be artistic presentations, literary works, works of art that would allow, as every work of art should do, a direct, immediate contact between the reader or the listener or the viewer And that truth that is being described, that is being manifested, that's being revealed. Now, in the late 1960s, 1970s, his works were smuggled to the West. And then they were published in English. And in 1970, he won the Nobel Peace Prize, still being in Russia. And he wasn't allowed to go out and get it, but he wrote a wonderful Nobel Peace Prize address that's, again, easily attainable. It's in the Solzhenitsyn Reader. Anyone who wants to know what's going on in our world and what went on and why we're going through what we're going through now should read these, not only the short stories and the novels and the long, long novels, but also these kind of speeches, like the Nobel Peace Prize speech. During the early 70s, he also wrote a letter to the Soviet leaders. In 1972, he wrote an open letter to Patriarch Pimen of the Moscow Patriarchate concerning the church and Christianity and the place of Christians in society and in the world. And all this led in 1974 to his being exiled. He was simply put on a plane and sent to Germany. He was just put out of his country, basically put out of his country. And of course, it should be mentioned also that beside the letter to Patriarch Pimen and the letter to the leaders of the Soviet Union, he also wrote an open letter to the members of the Writers Union. Everything in the Soviet Union had a union. It's kind of like a trade union of some sort. But the writers had their union. And this is one of the most famous letters that he ever wrote. It's called, Let Us Not Live by Lies. And his whole claim there was that the Soviet Union from A to Z was a lie. It was just a lie. And everybody knew it was a lie. And everybody knew that everybody was lying and they were lying themselves. But they had been so caught up in the lie that they couldn't extricate themselves from it. It's a little bit reminiscent in my mind of writing kind of like C.S. Lewis would write in English setting, like The Hideous Strength, where you have all these people beginning good, beginning with ideals, wanting wonderful things, but then getting involved and getting power and then being frightened and then becoming jealous. And then you have a room full of so-called good people doing horribly wicked things. And sometimes they're aware of it, and sometimes they're so used to lying that they don't even know that they're lying anymore. Well, Solzhenitsyn, of course, was a man of truth. If there was anything, he was a man of truth. And this got him exiled. And when he was exiled, he went from Germany to Switzerland, to Zurich. And one of the first things he did there was to contact Father Alexander Schmemann, who at the time was the dean of St. Vladimir's Orthodox Theological Seminary in Crestwood, New York. And he said that he wanted to speak with him because Solzhenitsyn used to listen to Father Alexander's radio broadcasts. Father Alexander gave reflections on the radio into Russia for many, many years in Russian language from New York City. And he always had like a homily. And then he had reflections, or they were called conversations, беседы. Of course, it was a conversation with an imagined partner in the Soviet Union, where Father Alexander tried to bring to them the understanding of the Christian worldview and the Christian faith to the Russians. And Solzhenitsyn used to listen to him on the radio. They would try to get through to this Radio Liberty and listen to Father Schmemann. And so he knew about him. And he'd also heard, I believe,

love. But when you love, you can't lie. When you love, you have to tell the truth. You might have truth without love sometimes, factual truth, but you can never have truth itself without love. And it's love that opens a person's mind and heart to see things as they are. It's love that purifies the heart that allows you to see and even to see God. And then Father Schmemann, in criticizing Solzhenitsyn's writing, being a critique of Solzhenitsyn's writing, he said that he was a masterful artist. And he even compared Solzhenitsyn's description of Stalin, I believe is in the book In the First Circle, I'm not sure which book it was, to Leo Tolstoy's description of Napoleon in War and Peace. And Father Alexander showed how these two descriptions were so different. Tolstoy's was wooden, unbelievable, unclear, filled with all kinds of Tolstoy himself, where Solzhenitsyn just gave us Stalin as the man, showed him for what he was, in all truth. And then Father Alexander went on to say that in Solzhenitsyn's writings, you discover what a Christian artist is. A Christian artist is a person who gives you the truth, who depicts the truth in artistic form. And Father Alexander said that that truth will always have three dimensions, and those three aspects or three dimensions will always be held together. One is the truth of the fundamental goodness of reality, the createdness of things, Father called it. The trees, the skies, the human person, life itself, just a beautiful divine gift that is good, like it says in the Bible, good, very good. Every time God creates, it's good. But then Father Schmemann said, however, there's another truth, and that is that creatures spoil it. Creatures are weak. Creatures are liars. The devil is a liar from the beginning. And people fantasize and destroy reality. They make up their own realities, and then they believe in them. And then they follow them, and then they foist them on other people. And that happens in all kinds of ideologies, worldviews. And then Father Alexander, with Solzhenitsyn himself, the other Alexander, would go on to say that Christianity itself can become an ideology. Religion can be an ideology. It can be a crusade, not a real evangelical mission, but a crusade. In fact, without the Holy Spirit, without God, missionary activity, as the Metropolitan of Latakia, Ignatius, said, who is now the Patriarch, without the Holy Spirit, mission work is nothing but ideological crusading. That's all it is. Or gathering warm bodies to your particular predilections and so on. So what Father Alexander said about Solzhenitsyn was, there is this fallenness, this corruption to God's good world, and the human beings are the one who do it, and they do it mainly by lying about all reality, by lying about God himself, or to say there is no God, which is the lie of all lies, or to make idols and ideological idols and then call them God. In fact, many people even said, and Solzhenitsyn would have agreed with this, that Marxism itself was a type of religious ideology. It had its own saints, it had its own holy days, it had its own holy places. It even had the relics of Vladimir Lenin in wax in the Red Square in Moscow. It functioned like a faith system, but it was a destructive, atheistic, counter-Christ system. But then Father Alexander Schmemann said that Solzhenitsyn also revealed that third leg, the third dimension of truth, that there's hope, that the world can be saved, that the world is saved by Christ, and it can be saved by anyone who is a true disciple of Christ, who is the truth and lives by the Spirit of truth. So you have the goodness, the createdness, the fallenness, the corruption, the evil, the wickedness, and then the hope. And Father Schmemann said that in every one of Solzhenitsyn's novels, this is what you find. You find those three things always kept together. Some of his novels are about the most evil, wicked things you can even imagine. Most of them are, as a matter of fact. Certainly the ones about the Gulag and the concentration camps and Ivan Denisovich and Matrona's house and all these other ones. But they show righteousness there. They show hope there. They show humanity triumphing there. And Solzhenitsyn himself said that when you live in this world that's filled with lies, filled with wickedness and evil, he said there's only three things you can do. He said you can give into it and be crushed.

0: It'll just crush you. Or you could just give up and become part of the system. Give up and it crushes you, or give in and you become part of it. You become evil yourself. Or you can stand over and against it in truth. And then you will suffer. You will suffer greatly, but you will be free. And Solzhenitsyn himself said that he found truth and love in the prison camp. Truth and love and freedom, real freedom, freedom from the lies, freedom from the ideology, freedom from all these human constructs that simply destroy reality. He felt that it was a great gift to have been in prison. How many of great saints, by the way, have been in prison? And he was one of them. Well, in 1974, when he was exiled from the Soviet Union, when he found himself in Switzerland, Zurich, near there, Lausanne, I don't know exactly where, but in any case, he called Father Alexander Schmemann that he had heard on the radio and that he knew about and was well known in Soviet Union. He called him to come to see him, to talk to him. And Father Alexander, in May of 1974, went there, and they met, and then he went up to the mountaintop place. Father Alexander Schmemann describes all of this in his journal, because he was really taken by Solzhenitsyn, especially at first. We'll see that Father Alexander ended up being critical of the great man in some ways later on. I'll mention that in a minute. But this first encounter, Father Alexander called it the mountain meeting, Gornaya Vstrecha, the meeting on high. And I have to just inject here one personal note, that our daughter, our last daughter, our last child, was born on the day when Father Alexander Schmemann heard the confessions of Solzhenitsyn and served the divine liturgy and gave Holy Communion to him and to those who were with him or around him at the time in May of 1974. And our daughter was born on that very day, and we named her Alexandra, kind of in honor of the meeting of the two Alexanders, Alexander Schmemann, Father Schmemann, and Alexander Solzhenitsyn, the two Alexanders, who met on the day and had communion together in the Divine Liturgy on the day that she was born. Well, Solzhenitsyn then came to America. And it's very interesting also, I just have to say, it's interesting to me that it turned out that our daughter Alexandra's godfather, Father Alexis Vinogradov, met with Solzhenitsyn when he came, and he was an architect. Father Vinogradov is an architect who has become a priest. He's the pastor of St. Gregory's Church in Wappingers Falls, New York. And Father Alexis Vinogradov was the architect who designed the house for Solzhenitsyn in Cavendish, Vermont, where Solzhenitsyn lived for 20 years, doing his writing, doing his prophesying, taking on the whole world, irritating everybody, no end, in so many different ways, because he was so admirable, even in his passions and even in his own weaknesses, and you might even dare say his sins. They were somehow sins of a great man, admirable man. But he lived there for 20 years, and Father Vinogradov, who's a priest in the OCA, was the architect of his house there. And Father Andrew Trugubov, who is the pastor of the Resurrection Church in Claremont, New Hampshire, who's well known in America as an iconographer. And to me, he's well known also because he translated my catechisms into Russian when they were published in Russian language. Father Trugubov was Solzhenitsyn's pastor, was his priest. And Alexander Solzhenitsyn had a chapel in his house where Father Trugubov served. And then they went to Father Trugubov's church on Sunday with his wife, with his children. And he participated in the Orthodox Church in America parish there in New Hampshire, across the border from Cavendish, Vermont. So Solzhenitsyn then lived in America for 20 years, from 74 to 94. And during that time, he did many things. He did many things. He gave the commencement speech at Harvard, for example, in 1978, where he was really critical of the United States of America. He said, "I came out of communism and Marxism, and I saw what it did to human beings." He said, "But I see," he said, "that here in America, what he called the vulgar materialism, the self-centeredness, the lack of restraint and self-limitation, the carnality, produces also a really awful society, which may nominally be Christian, but in fact is really something else." And during this time, of course, he kept writing and writing and writing. He finished off many of his works, and He wrote Lenin in Zurich and The Oak and the Calf. And in 1975, he wrote a little book, Ispod Glüb, Out from Under the Rubble, about coming out of the rubble of the destruction of the Marxist times and so on. But he got really involved into Russia. He was a man obsessed with Russia. And that's what even led to a certain kind of clash with Father Schmemann later on in their relationship. In fact, Father Schmemann was one of the few people who clashed with Solzhenitsyn and survived and remained his friend. Most people, if they clashed with him, they were gone off his radar screen almost immediately. He wasn't for playing around. He was for hard work. He wore the same clothes and he ate the same simple food and he did little exercises every day, but he spent most of his time writing. And he wrote standing up. He wrote with a Bic pen standing up at an old-fashioned writing stand. He didn't sit when he wrote. He was a real Orthodox guy. He wrote writing standing up. But he wrote many things during that time and commented on social life, both in Russia and in the United States of America. And then the kind of the press became really hard on him. They considered him some kind of crazy Russian Slavophile prophet who wanted to make a whole world into a monastery and who was very narrow in his outlook. But he himself always defended himself. He said, that's not true. He said, yes, I am Russian. And yes, Russia is the world that I know. It's my historical world. It's my cultural world. It's my literary world. And he had a hard time writing in Russian in America, not being in the place where the language was spoken. But he said, you know, any specific world, when you get into it, reveals the universal truths. In fact, there is no universal world. There's only many worlds. But all of those worlds are revealing universal things, universal realities. It's like the gospel itself. You have the Jewish world of Jesus of Nazareth and that whole drama. But that whole drama, which is the drama of dramas, gives insight into the meaning of the whole of humanity. And so Solzhenitsyn's very specific writings also gave insight into the whole of reality. And then in 1994, after the fall of communism, Solzhenitsyn went home. And he decided to go home by way of Siberia. And he took a train all the way across Siberia west, back into the center of Russia, into Moscow, where he lived and ended his days at the age of 89 on August 3rd of this year. His last great monumental work was a three-volume history of Russian Jewry, the Jews and Semitism and anti-Semitism and so on in the Russian Empire and through the Soviet Union. But he was basically an artist. And like so many Russian writers, Father Alexander Schmemann used to say this, like so many Russian writers, he kind of ruined his message by becoming a preacher, even falling into the trap a bit of ideology. Father Schmemann accused him once in writing in a Russian language journal published in Paris that for him, first was Russia and second was the church, and that the church somehow existed for Russia in his life and mind and work. Whereas for Father Alexander Schmemann, he said just the opposite must be the case. Russia and any other country on the world has to exist for Christ and the gospel, not the other way around. And he kind of accused him of having kind of misplaced priorities that therefore skewed his work in some way. And then when he got involved in battles and sometimes even in things he didn't know much about, that's another thing Father Schmemann accused him of. He said, when he wrote his detailed histories of the war, he studied where every tank was and where every direction it went and what they ate for dinner and so on, where sometimes he would just speak very loosely and off the cuff and even write things about church and about church politics and so on that he really didn't know that much about. And Father Schmemann even accused him once of being a typical Russian writer and intellectual who has still a certain contempt for church. They always want to use the church, but they always think they know better. So he had a clash with Solzhenitsyn about that. And if you're interested in that, get Father Schmemann's journals. They're published in English, and they pretty much tell the story of his total love affair with Solzhenitsyn and his writing when Solzhenitsyn was still in Soviet Union, his meeting with him, their relationship afterwards, and then how their relationship somehow soured a bit. It had its bumpy places because of the two differences of those two Alexanders. But Solzhenitsyn went back home, and he lived for 17 years back in Russia. 17 years. And some person, I can't remember who it was, some journalist pointed out that he outlived the Soviet Union by 17 years, that he lived 17 years longer than the Soviet Union did. The Soviet Union was born in 1917-18. Solzhenitsyn was born just about the same time, but the Soviet Union died first. And someone also pointed out that in some sense, Solzhenitsyn was a tragic figure because he spent his whole life trying to expose the truth of the Soviet system, not realizing that long before he himself would die, every little student could go into every archive and read secret and confidential documents about the Soviet Union. In other words, any kid in any class could know what Solzhenitsyn was struggling and suffering and dying and being exiled in order to write, in order to tell the story. His life work was to tell the true story of the Soviet Union, and then everybody came to know it rather easily, although it's still worthwhile reading his artistic descriptions of the camps and the people and the interaction and the war and all those characters. Is still absolutely marvelous just as artist. In fact, one commentator said Solzhenitsyn may have been the greatest writer of the 20th century in any language, simply as a person who writes, as an artistic writer. But if you'd like a taste of it, get The Solzhenitsyn Reader by Erickson and Mahoney, published in 2007. Read the introduction and then read those parts. I would suggest that the novels, the early ones, The Gulag and The Red Wheel, it's very hard, very tedious. But One Day in the Life of Ivan Denisovich and The Cancer Ward and In the First Circle and Matrona's Place, those early stories that are filled with this vision of truth, they are classics forever, as long as there would be humanity. Of course, C.S. Lewis said in 1944 that there might be the abolition of humanity in our time if we keep going the way we're going. And there may very well be people called human beings who can't even begin to understand what Solzhenitsyn was about. And so also, they cannot really understand what the Bible and the Gospels and Christianity is also all about. St. Anthony the Great said it in the 4th century. He said, "The day will come when people are insane, and they'll say to people who are sane, 'You are insane, you're not like us.'" And I think that day hit in Western society anyway in the end of the 20th century. Another comment made about Solzhenitsyn, which is kind of intriguing, is that he took on the whole Soviet Union with all of its lies and slogans and ideology and godlessness and so on, was exiled for it, imprisoned, exiled, came to America, and then he took on America, what he called the vulgar materialism of the American society, in the famous Harvard speech of 1978, which you can get and read very easily. And by the way, his own view of art was in his Nobel Prize speech in 1970. But in any case, the irony is that Solzhenitsyn went back to a Russia, which was no longer a Soviet Union, where the same Western vulgar materialism that he challenged when he lived in America, and nowhere less than at Harvard University, was now simply sweeping through Russia itself. What an irony that he ended his days in a country of oligarchs and millionaires and billionaires and computer chips and investments and money and buying and selling and drugs and porno and all the kind of things that he decried in America, and had hoped that once the Soviet system fell and that purification took place and illumination and encounter with reality and truth, there would be a new Russia, a Christian Russia, one kind of ispod glib from under the rubble that would shine forth as a great example to humankind. And on that one, he seems to have been wrong. And even, God forgive me for saying it, even wrong with the Moscow Patriarchate and the church in Russia. Because it seems like the Christian church in Russia, the Orthodox Church, just picked up where it left off before the revolution with his big buildings and politics, and now they're in cahoots with Putin and so on. Solzhenitsyn affirmed Putin. He said Russia needed a person like Putin as a stage to move ahead. But the question remains, will it move ahead, or will it simply imitate the decadent West that he himself was so critical of, where he said even the words like freedom and so on don't really mean what they mean? And where there's a lot of lies in America, too. Take, for example, the politicians who tell people, you can be anything you want to be. That is simply not true. No person can be anything they want to be. In any way, a person shouldn't want to be what they want to be. A person should want to be what they're called to be, and how they would serve others, and how they would serve truth, and how they would really love and therefore have insight into realities and not simply live for carnal pleasures. This is, of course, also a word that Solzhenitsyn spoke. And he spoke it and told it in many different ways. And in an obituary I read, it said that 30 million books of his were published and sold and were probably read by twice or three times as many of those people, and that his writings were translated into 40 languages. 30 million publications in 40 languages. Now, there is no doubt that this man is a great man, was a great man, is a great man, a Christian man, a man of truth. Let us not live by lies. Let us not give up in the face of evil and lying and untruth. Let us not give in to it, but let us go on paying the price and being ready to pay the price. That's what he tells us. You got to pay the price. And there is no guarantee of widespread success either. There's no guarantee even of being properly understood, because he himself was incredibly misunderstood in so many different ways. And of course, no one is perfect. Even the greatest saints aren't perfect. And Solzhenitsyn may not have been a saint. Maybe he is a saint. I don't know. Time will tell what people do with Solzhenitsyn, what the Christian church does with him. But one thing, it seems to me, is for sure. Solzhenitsyn was among the greatest Eastern Orthodox Christians of the 20th century. And certainly in public life, as a public image, as a person that virtually every one on earth knew one way or another, even quite regular people on the street would probably have known that there was a guy named Alexander Solzhenitsyn and that he took on the whole Soviet Union and then came to America and took on our American way of life and then went back there and kind of didn't even have much effect on the new Russia when he went back. He had a talk show for a while on TV, but it wasn't successful. People didn't want to hear him. They were ready to move on. However, we can easily move on, especially when everything is in 15-second sound bites. Nevertheless, a serious person, a Christian person, any person who's a lover of truth, a lover of humanity, a seeker, should really consider it their obligation to read at least some of the things that were written by Alexander Solzhenitsyn, who died on August 3rd in Russia at the age of 89. May his memory be eternal. Вечная ему память. May his memory be eternal. For Ancient Faith Radio, this is Father Thomas Hopko.
1: 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Father Tom is Dean Emeritus at St. Vladimir's Theological Seminary. 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
1: Christian Zionism. During my time in the Jesus People as an evangelical charismatic Protestant, it was taken for granted that the modern state of Israel, established by the great powers in 1948, was the fulfillment of biblical prophecy and a sign of the end times. How clever, biblically discerning, and prescient we were may be gauged by the fact that we also took it for granted that the rapture would have happened any day, and that it would occur by 1988 at the latest. The oracular Hal Lindsey, of late great Planet Earth fame, said so. Jesus must return no later than a generation after the establishment of the State of Israel, and a Bible generation, whatever that was 40 years. So 1948 and 40 equals 1988. We were the terminal generation. It was all there in the Bible. Read it for yourself. Hal's predictions are now, of course, in the ash can, and his books are, presumably, only read for their nostalgic value by the same sort of people who keep their pet rocks. But despite the fact that the dated imminence of the rapture has been proven wrong, some people still cling to the elements of the original system, including its centerpiece, the biblical significance of the modern state of Israel. There's much one could say about the modern state of Israel, much of it bad. Anyone declaiming its excellencies and virtues is invited to read books like Palestine, A Personal History. But here, my concern is not the tortuous and complex politics of the Middle East, but the more straightforward theology of the Bible. Those who quickly and easily translate their understanding of Bible prophecy about the end times into political loyalty and lobbying often go by the label Christian Zionists. They differ from normal Zionists in that a normal Zionist usually confines himself to saying that the establishment of the State of Israel was a good thing, and that Israel has the right and duty to defend itself from internal enemies, namely the Palestinians. Christian Zionists, though, go further and say that the establishment of the State of Israel was not simply a good thing, but the fulfillment of biblical prophecy to regather Israel to the Promised Land, and that this was a necessary event before the imminent second coming of Christ. Christian Zionists also usually spend lots of time poring over the books of Daniel and Revelation, and believe that the Antichrist must make a covenant with Israel, and then break it, and take over the temple in Jerusalem before the second coming can occur. They therefore assert that the temple will be rebuilt, on the space, no less, where the Dome of the Rock has stood for about 1,327 years. And some even spend money to make this happen. They expect a mass conversion of Jews to the Christian faith prior to the end, and offer enthusiastic and unambiguous support to the State of Israel in their struggle against the Palestinians. These latter are usually cast in the role of villains and of terrorists, despite the fact, possibly unknown to some Christian Zionists, that many of the Palestinians are fellow Christians. One imagines that the Israelis look at the Christian Zionists with a kind of puzzled pleasure. They privately may think them crazy, but are happy for the American support and the American dollars. There's a lot wrong with the biblical interpretations of the Christian Zionists. Since this is, of course, a blog podcast and not a book, I will mention only three of them. First, the biblical prophecies about the regathering of Israel to the Promised Land were completely fulfilled in the return of the Israelites to the Promised Land after the Babylonian captivity. One needs to date the scattering of Israel properly to understand the regathering. The northern kingdom of Israel was scattered by the Assyrians in 722 BC, and then later the southern kingdom of Judah was scattered by the Babylonians in 586 BC. This being the case, the prophesied regathering was the one which occurred after the Babylonian captivity under Cyrus the Persian after 538 BC. The exiles returned to the land in small numbers and formed a little community in the area around Jerusalem, led by men such as Nehemiah and Ezra. One can see these prophecies of regathering in oracles such as Ezekiel 37:15 and following, which makes the point that after the regathering, the pre-exilic hostility between the northern and southern kingdoms will be overcome, quote, and they shall no longer be two nations and no longer divided into two kingdoms, for Ezekiel 37, verse 22. Obviously, this dates the prophetic fulfillment to the time immediately after the Babylonian captivity, and not to a time after 1948, since prior to 1948, the distinction between the two kingdoms of Israel and Judah did not exist. Secondly, our Lord's prophecies about the post-exilic of further scattering of Israel by the Romans in 70 AD contained no such hint of a subsequent divinely commanded regathering. In Matthew 24, he says that those days will be days of tribulation such as never had occurred before, verse 21. In Luke 21, we have a clearer version of the same prophecies, made clearer for a Gentile readership not familiar with such Jewish terms as the abomination of desolation standing in the holy place, Matthew 24:15. In this Lucan version, Christ says, "Great distress shall be upon the earth and wrath upon this people, and they will fall by the edge of the sword and be led captive among all nations, and Jerusalem will be trodden down by the Gentiles until the times of the Gentiles are fulfilled." Verses 23 and 24. Every Jew knew that the times of the Gentiles were the times when the Gentiles ruled the earth, and that it would end when the Messiah established his kingdom over all and ended Gentile domination. Then Jerusalem would be free from threat, and all Gentiles would acknowledge her sovereignty. In other words, Jesus was saying that Jerusalem would be trodden down until a second coming and the end of the world. The book of Revelation refers to the times of the Gentiles by the term the kingdom of this world, Revelation 11:15. The apostles initially hoped that the time of the Gentiles would soon be over, and Jerusalem would arise to rule the world. They were told, in Acts 1, to leave such things with God and to preach the gospel. The point here is that the prophecies concerning the devastation of the Jewish state in 70 AD and afterward contained no hint of divine restoration before the times of the Gentiles had run their course. Thirdly, all the prophecies of the Old Testament about the blessing and restoration of Israel after the exile find their fulfillment in Christ and his church. If you doubt this, try this simple experiment. Go through the New Testament and find every Old Testament citation and note how the New Testament interprets the Old. You will find that the New Testament writers apply to Christ and his church the prophecies where God promises to bless Israel in every single instance. It is not that the church has replaced Israel. It is much simpler than that. The church is Israel. In Romans 11, Paul makes the point that in the days of Old Testament apostasy, such as in the days of Elijah when most of Israel worshipped the Baals, the true Israel consisted of the small remnant who remained faithful to God. Paul says that it is the same now, in his day, with Christ. Now that most of Israel has apostatized and rejected Christ, the true Israel consists of the small remnant who remain true to God and Christ. That is why Paul refers to the church as the Commonwealth of Israel in Ephesians 2 and as the Israel of God in Galatians 6. The Jews who rejected Christ were not true Israel any more than the worshippers of Baal were. God's promises to bless his people Israel were fulfilled in the blessing upon the Christians, whether they were Jew or Gentile. So, what then about the modern state of Israel? By anyone's figuring, it is a source of tragedy. Even before the creation of the state of Israel, Captain T.E. Lawrence, also known as Lawrence of Arabia, who knew the situation quite intimately, prophesied, "If a Jewish state is to be created in Palestine, it will have to be done by force of arms and maintained by force of arms amid an overwhelming hostile population." The Jewish state was indeed created by force of arms and is indeed maintained by force of arms, that is to say, by a perpetual war against the Palestinians and against others. It represents an insoluble problem and deadly conflict in the heart of the Middle East. It was created as a sop to Western consciences after the sinful catastrophe that was the Holocaust. Some have said that whether or not the sop was worth it can only be judged by those who suffered in that catastrophe. No, maybe and maybe not. But also cannot be known is how the modern state of Israel may be used by God to accomplish his purposes in the future. What can be known is the meaning of the scriptures. And from the scriptures it is clear, whatever its use to God in the days to come, the state of Israel has nothing to do with the prophecies of the Bible. Christian Zionism, therefore, may take its place among the discredited detritus of history, alongside such classics as the late great Planet Earth. For Ancient Faith Radio, this is Father Lawrence Farley.
0: That was No Other Foundation with Father Lawrence Farley. Father Lawrence is the pastor of St. Herman of Alaska Orthodox Church in Langley, British Columbia, and the author of numerous books and articles. This has been a listener-supported presentation of Ancient Faith Radio.

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1: Blinded by rage. We live in a world that commonly sees the passion of anger as a virtue that can be used to help right wrongs. But what do Scripture and the Fathers say about anger? 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Or does it instead blind us to His presence? 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
2: In the year 410, the Emperor Honorius sent a letter to the cities of Britain to say that the legions would not be coming back. The province that had been Roman for nearly four centuries and which had given so much wealth, treasure, and blood to the empire would now have to look to its own defense. We don't know exactly what the letter said, or even if it was truly addressed to Britain. Some scholars think that the manuscript was corrupted, that Honorius meant to write to Bruchium in Italy, not Britannia across the sea. Seems a little unlikely to me. That would be a crazy misdelivery. But either way, the Roman withdrawal from Britain had begun. It wasn't overnight, but over the course of the 5th century, the soldiers who had manned Hadrian's Wall, who had built the roads and the bathhouses and the temples, began to leave. Britain was on her own. That century has been called the darkest in British history. Archaeology shows us buried villas, abandoned towns, a civilization contracting and collapsing. Into this chaos, there came a new people from across the North Sea. The Angles, the Saxons, and the Jutes. First as mercenaries, and then, of course, as conquerors. The Romano-British population was pushed westward into the hills of Wales, into the moors of Cornwall, and into the distant north beyond the old wall. But one thing survived the collapse, and that is, of course, the church. Christianity had come to Britain under Roman rule. We know that there were British bishops at the Council of Arles in 314, three of them from London, York, and a third city, whose name is a little unclear sometimes. And there are even legends in pre-Roman times of Christianity having come to Britain, as we discussed in our previous episode. Now, we've already met St. Alban, the proto-martyr of Britain who gave his life for the faith during the persecutions of Diocletian. The faith had taken root in British soil, and when the legions departed, it did not depart with them. So in the year 429, nearly two decades after Honorius's letter, a bishop named Germanus crossed the channel from Gaul. There are a lot of wild and interesting legends about Germanus and the early Anglo-Saxon settlers / raiders who settled in Britain. But today I want to tell you the story as it was remembered by the British church. Germanus came from Auxerre, a city in what is now Burgundy, and he came on a mission, which was to combat a heresy that had sprung up in the British church. That heresy was, of course, Pelagianism, called after a British monk, Pelagius, who had taught that human beings could achieve and actually should achieve salvation through their own moral effort without the need of divine grace. This teaching was not, as a lot of people try to interpret today, kind of like a loosey-goosey, kind of easy grace or you can just earn your way to salvation kind of a heresy. It was actually a hyper-rigorous heresy that was caused by Pelagius's reaction to what he perceived as a doctrine of easy grace in the West at the time. In any case, Pelagius's teaching was condemned on the continent, but it had found fertile ground in Britain, perhaps because it appealed to the Roman sense of self-reliance, perhaps because the island was just isolated enough that it allowed these heterodox ideas to kind of grow. Germanus came, and Germanus conquered. Not with swords, of course, but with words and with the true teaching of the Holy Fathers. So St. Germanus debated the Pelagian teachers and was able to defeat them. He visited the shrine of St. Alban and actually brought away, we're told, a relic of the martyr. Some say that he even led the Britons to victory against a raiding party of Saxon and Picts. This is one of my favorite stories, in which he teaches his men to shout Alleluia as their battle cry until the Saxons flee in terror. Now, the point of this story is that British Christianity in the early 5th century was still connected to the wider Christian world. Germanus came from Gaul, from the heart of what remained really of Western Roman civilization, and he found in Britain a church that recognized his authority, his role as bishop, that welcomed his corrections, that understood itself as being part of something larger than the island alone. This will be important later on. Now, within a generation, the Saxon advance would cut Britain off from easy contact with the continent. The British church would develop in not absolute isolation. I think isolation is sometimes overstated, but let's say in relative isolation, until some of the differences in the dating of Easter, in the style of the monastic tonsure, in 100 small matters of practice, things that would be considered quite minor by us today, these would seem to later generations actually like the marks of a separate religion. We'll talk more in a future podcast episode about what we know about the specific practices of the British church and how those things ultimately changed at the Council of Whitby. But the Synod of Whitby is a long way off as far as this podcast is concerned. So for now, what I'm trying to do is to give you a picture of what the British church was like at that pivotal moment at the dawn of the Age of Saints. So in the southeastern corner of Wales, where the River Wye flows down from the mountains to meet the Severn, there lay a small kingdom called Airgin. It was a land that was kind of caught between worlds. You had Brittonic speaking, but heavily Romanized Christians surrounded by peoples who were none of those things. The old Roman fort town of Ericonium lay within its borders. Its stones were still standing, although the emperor that built them had if not fallen, at least withdrawn from the island of Britain. And here, in the middle of the 5th century, a boy was born whose name would become synonymous with the beginnings of Welsh Christianity, or at least with the rise of the Welsh Church. And this is a young man by the name of Dubhrig, known in Latin as Dubricius, or sometimes Dubric or Dobroc, depending on the translation. I will try to call him Dubhrig today, although I will just say, there will be a few Welsh saints and places that I will try to say the name of in today's podcast. I'm not a Welsh speaker. And of course, Welsh is a notoriously difficult language for people who didn't grow up there. And so I'm going to do my best and try to do it in a way that's respectful to the Welsh people and language. But please forgive my shortcomings. All right. So the story is told us of Dubhrig's birth. Mark him as someone who was set apart by God from the beginning for a miraculous life. His mother, Erthil, was the daughter of King Pabeo, who was the ruler of Airgin. And when the king discovered that his unmarried daughter was pregnant, he flew into a rage. He orders her sewn into a sack and thrown into the River Wye. But of course, the river would not take her. She was washed up again alive on the bank. And so then he orders her to be burned on a pyre. But when he returns the next morning to collect her ashes, he finds her sitting there unharmed upon a great stone, holding in her arms a newborn child. The baby reached out to his grandfather, and when his small hand touched the king's face, something miraculous happened. You see, Pabeo had been afflicted for years with a strange and terrible disease in which he foamed unceasingly at the mouth. And it was so bad that two servants could scarcely kind of keep up with wiping it away with towels. It was this affliction that had earned him, by the way, his epithet, Pabeo Clavrog, which means the foaming, the one who foams at the mouth. But at the infant's touch, the sickness leaves him. And in the Vita Dubhrigii, which is the kind of official published version of his life that was produced in the Middle Ages, it says that Pabeo, who had been at first like a roaring lion, was now changed into a lamb. He welcomed his daughter and grandson back to court. And from that moment, everyone knew that this child was marked by God for great things. Duvrig became a bishop in Erging, probably with his seat at the old Roman town of Ericonium nearby. He founded monasteries at Hentland and at Mochus, both in what is now Herefordshire. And there's a tradition that, a later tradition, that over 2,000 monks lived under his rule. This is a number that's would be quite a difficult number. It's not impossible, but it's a difficult number for some people to believe about this particular point in history. But the point, I think, is the influence of the scale of influence that was remembered by later generations. Duvrig was remembered as a healer, as a wonder worker, as a man whose prayers could deliver the possessed and cure the sick. And the Vita Dubrici tells us of a nobleman named Gwythgene, who came to the bishop in desperation. His daughter, Arganedl, had been seized by a demon. She had to actually be bound hand and foot. Otherwise, the evil spirit would drive her to throw herself into water or fire, kind of like the story in the gospel. This demon would make her try to bite anyone who came near her. And so Duvrig prays over the girl, and the demon flees. And she devotes then the rest of her life to God and becomes a nun in a convent. So Duvrig was a bishop, he's a wonder worker, and he's not just like an able administrator, he is a holy man. He's a man who has been filled with the power of God and through whom God acts in the world in a time and place where Roman order had kind of fallen away and the world had begun to collapse into chaos and violence. In this time and place, saints like Duvrig stood between the people of God and the darkness. Most importantly, Duvrig was remembered as being this link in the chain, a carrier of the authentic Orthodox Catholic faith into the new age that was dawning. And that is, of course, the great age of what is sometimes called the age of the Irish Church, although as I'm trying to point out in today's podcast, that story really begins in Wales, but the beginning of the British and Irish Age of the Saints. At the southwestern corner of the land that we now call Wales, where the Vale of Glamorgan slopes down to meet the Bristol Channel, there stood a monastery, unlike any other in Britain at that time. It was called Llanuwchllyd Fawr, in English, Llanuwchllyd Major, and which means the Great Church of Uchlid. And the man who founded it would be remembered as one of the greatest teachers that the Britons ever produced. His name was Uchlid, or Illtud in English. And the earliest source that we have for his life describes him simply as being a most learned master of the Britons, the most learned of all the Britons, in the knowledge of the scripture, both the Old Testament and the New Testament, and in every branch of philosophy, poetry and rhetoric, grammar and arithmetic. And he was most sagacious and gifted with the power of foretelling future events. The source that I've just read from there is the Vita Samsonis, which is the life of Saint Samson, who we'll talk about in just a moment. This was written in Brittany around the year 600, and it is the earliest substantial piece of British hagiography which actually survives to us. The portrait that it paints of Illtud is a man who is combined two things that the age desperately needed: learning and holiness. So who was this Illtud before he became a saint? In the Vita Illtuti, which is his official life, it tells us that he was born in Armorica, in the land that we now call Brittany, on the Celtic coast of France. He was the son of a noble soldier named Bicanus and his wife, Rianguid, and who was a princess, and whose name, by the way, means the modest queen. He was educated in the seven liberal arts, and he became renowned for his eloquence. No one was more eloquent throughout Gaul than Illtud, the soldier, the Vita tells us. The implication here seems to be that his parents had intended him to serve the church, but Illtud had other plans. So upon reaching manhood, Illtud set aside his studies for the military life. And the Vita tells us that he sailed across the sea to visit the court of his cousin, none other than King Arthur, where he was magnificently received. By the way, this association with King Arthur is carried forward into later legends, and in the Welsh triads, Ilthid is even one of the three knights responsible for the Holy Grail. And I will just say that there's a lot of interesting connections between St. Ilthid and holy sites associated with him, one of which is one of the potential resting places of the historical Arthur. I'm not going to say more about that in this video, but maybe in a future podcast. So Ilthid then comes to Britain proper, where he serves Paulinus, who's the king of Glamorgan, and his wife Trinhid, who comes with him. That is Ilthid's wife Trinhid comes with him, and Paulinus sees his quality at once. He appoints him to preside over the royal household. He makes him basically chief of his household soldiers, of his bodyguard. And then one day, Ilthid leads the royal household on a hunt that takes them across the territory of a man named St. Cadog, who also shows up in some of those Welsh triads, by the way, as one of the other Grail Knights. And as they're hunting, the soldiers grow hungry, and so they send word to the monastery, basically demanding food with harsh words. In other words, threatening, and say, hey, you need to feed us or we're going to come in and destroy your monastery. We're going to kill you. We're going to take what we want by force. And St. Cadog sends them what they asked for. But then as the household sits down to eat, the earth opens beneath them and swallows them up whole. Now, Ilthid alone is spared from this. He had refused to join the unlawful demand. And so he had wandered kind of away, hawking rather than take part in what was going on. So when he came back, he saw what had happened to his companions and he was struck to the heart. And he goes at once to Cadog and falls on his knees, asking how he might amend his life. Cadog tells him to set aside his secular dress and to take on the clerical habit, to become a priest, to serve the Creator for the rest of his days. And that night, as Ilthid lay by the river with his wife, an angel appears to him and says, thou wast formerly a celebrated soldier, munificently treated by many kings, but now I command thee to serve the King of Kings. And so the angel reminded him that his parents had actually dedicated him to clerical studies, to the service of the church, and that he had abandoned his true calling for the spear and the sword. And now he must return to it, which means leaving, sadly, his wife. He must go to a wooded valley in the west where he would find the place of his dwelling. So in the morning, Ilthid sends his wife to check on the horses. She goes out in the dawn light, her hair loose and streaming in the wind. And when Ilthid sees her, something changes in him. He is grieved at the sight and he repents that he had ever loved such a thing. I mean, this sounds really, really harsh, but the point is that Ilthid had been called by God for something, had been set apart by his parents for a certain ministry, and instead he had gone after kind of worldly pleasures. So then Ilthid leaves and he goes to Bishop Duvrig, whose story I've just told you, at Llandaff, and there Duvrig shaves his beard, cuts his hair, and gives him the monastic tonsure. Ilthid takes the clerical habit and goes to the valley that the angel had shown him, a place called Hodnant, which means the fruitful valley. And there he builds himself a cell and then eventually a church in honor of the Holy Trinity. And there each day he would wash himself in the cold water before the morning prayers to stave off the passions. There he labored with his own hands. And there, soon enough, for some reason, scholars begin to flock to him from all directions because they are eager to learn from the most eloquent man in all of Gaul who has now become a monastic. And this is the founding of Llanthwit Major, the great church of Ilthid, and it would become the most famous school in all of Britain. So the monastery sat, and by the way, this is a long time before the Paris University, before, you know, the so-called, you know, great invention of the university by you know, late medieval scholastics. There's a university right there by the sea in Wales, in a vale that's protected from the worst of the sea winds. And here, St. Ilthid gathers students from across the Celtic world, from Wales, from Cornwall, from Ireland, and of course, from Brittany across the channel. And there he teaches them the scriptures. There he teaches them Latin. There he teaches them also the liberal arts of grammar, rhetoric, dialectic, arithmetic, geometry, music, astronomy, all these things. He actually teaches them and preserves the learning of the ancient classical world. You could say, you know, everyone's heard of this thesis, how the Irish saved civilization. Well, that project actually begins here in Wales. He also teaches them, of course, the arts of living well the monastic life, the hours of prayer, the disciplines of fasting, the rhythm of work and worship that had come to Britain from the deserts of Egypt by way of Gaul. And the list of Illtud's students reads kind of like a who's who of the greatest saints of the age. There is, of course, Samson, who I'll talk about in a moment, who is going to carry the faith into Brittany. There's also Paul Aurelian, who becomes the apostle of Lyon in Brittany. There is Gildas, who writes the only substantial history of Britain during this period, which is, by the way, a very fun, bitter Jeremiad called On the Ruin of Britain, which laments the sins that had brought his people low. And there is, of course, perhaps one of his students was the great, the Dewi Sant himself, David of Wales, the patron saint of Wales, although this connection is maybe less clear in some sources. It's fun to imagine what it would have been like to study at Clanwit Major in those days. In the Vita Samsonis, it gives us a glimpse of young Samson's education. He arrives as a child. He's given to the monastery by his parents in fulfillment of a vow. Illtud receives the boy from his mother's hands and kisses him and then looks up to heaven and speaks a prophecy. A lot of examples of these kinds of prophecies over young children in the lives of the Celtic saints, by the way. And he says, "We give thanks to God who has deigned to give light on earth by this lamp, proceeding from our race. Behold the noble chief of us all. Behold him who is to be a high priest to the profit of many on this side and beyond the sea. Behold the illustrious priest of all the Britons. Behold the most famous church, most famous of all as a founder of the churches since the apostles." So this child, Samson, lives up to this extraordinary welcome. He learns the entire alphabet in a single day, we are told, and within a week, Samson could read and understand the Psalms. But he was also humble. He was willing to take on the lowest of tasks. He learned not only from the books, but also from the example of his master. He watched Illtud pray, watched him serve the poor, watched him govern the unruly community of monks who are there, and to lead them with patience and wisdom. But Illtud was an abbot. He's not a bishop, he's an abbot. So he can teach his students, he can govern his monastery, he can shape souls, but he cannot ordain them for the priesthood, nor obviously consecrate them as bishops. And so they still needed the help of their local bishop, which was, of course, Duvrig. So you have these two men working together, the bishop and the abbot, each supplying what the other needs. And Duvrig provides the connection, the link back to the wider church, the apostolic succession, the power to loosen, to bind. Whereas what Illtud provides is the school, right? This great center of learning and training, the daily formation of these young monks into mature servants of God, many of whom go on to become priests and bishops. And this is how their partnership plays out in the life of Saint Samson. So, the story of St. Samson's three ordinations, first to the diaconate, then to the priesthood, then to the episcopate, are a very famous part of his life. So after having been at the school there at Llantwit Major for several years, he's mastered now the scriptures. He's excelled all of his fellow students in learning, and he has also, very importantly, continued to grow in holiness. So now the bishop has decided it's time to ordain him. So he comes to the monastery during Lent, and the community gathers together in the monastery church. As part of the divine liturgy, part of the mass, Samson is brought forward, he's vested, he's wearing just the robes of a monk, and then they vest him as a deacon as they begin to ordain him, and along with two other brothers who were to be ordained priests that day. And what the Vita says is that the ordination proceeds at first of all in the normal stages, as it usually does. He's made a deacon, he's made a servant of the altar, which gives him the authority to assist with the liturgy in certain ways and also to preach the gospel. And as Duvrig's hands rested upon Samson's head, something happened. Both Duvrig and Illtud saw it. A white dove descending through an open window of the church and coming to rest upon Samson's head. And the Vita tells us that the dove didn't flutter or flit about as birds often do when they fly into buildings by mistake, but rather it remains perfectly still without the least movement of its wings. And even as the ministers kind of move to and fro around the altar, when Duvrig raised his hand to confirm Samson as a deacon, to put his hands on his head, the dove descended to rest upon his right shoulder. And there it stayed and remained motionless until the entire service was finished. No one else could see it except for those two saints and one other deacon who was holding the chalice, who witnessed this miracle. But the same sign appeared again when Duvrig ordained Samson to the priesthood, and then years later when Samson was consecrated a bishop. On the 22nd day of February, by the way, the Vita tells us the exact date, because that was, of course, the feast of the chair of St. Peter, which is as good a day as any to ordain a new bishop. And years later, when Samson was consecrated a bishop, and by the way, that his Vita tells us very specifically that it was on the 22nd of, day of February, which is the feast of the chair of St. Peter, which is a fitting day for an ordination, if ever there was one. And the dove appeared once more, visible this time now, not to just the clergy, but to all who were present. And this is, by the way, this is all from eyewitness accounts. The author of the Vita of St. Samson gained the information from the deacon who was there, an aged deacon named Enoch, who had heard seen these things with his own eyes, and also from Samson's mother, Anna. So I want to take a pause here now in the middle of this episode to just contemplate a little bit about the church in Britain at the dawn of the Age of Saints, as I've been calling it. I've been thinking a lot lately about what it means for a civilization to collapse and for the faith to survive anyway. We often feel that Christianity needs stability to flourish, right? We need our institutions, we need our seminaries, we need our publishing houses and so on.

Men like Duvrig built monasteries, they built churches, they taught the scriptures, they ordained new clergy, and they handed on the faith. So when Patrick crosses the sea to bring the gospel to Ireland, a story I will tell in the next episode, he carries with him the faith of Roman Britain. When Irish or continental monks later came to study in Wales, they found schools like Llantwit Major waiting for them. The famous Irish monasteries of Clonard, Clonmacnoise, of Bangor, these didn't spring up out of nothing. You know, all those places where the Irish were busy saving civilization, right? They were children of this church whose roots were still very much in Jerusalem, and which continued, in fact, to have these legendary associations with the Church of Jerusalem in particular. One of the things that we'll find as we read more hagiography over the course of this podcast, really these first four episodes, I'm just giving high-level overview of history. So don't think, for instance, that this is the whole life of St. Samson or the whole life of St. Ildtud or this whole life of St. Devrog. This is just a high-level overview of when these saints lived in history, because what I really want to do then is stop for a while and spend a lot of time on hagiography before we move on to the Augustinian mission and the Synod of Whitby and all those things. But as I was trying to say, the Welsh Church is going to continue to have this very strong association with the church at Jerusalem. In particular, what we find in a lot of British Welsh hagiographies is that you have mighty gifts, usually holy bells, but it's also sometimes other things like croziers and gospel books being sent to the British bishop saints from the Patriarch of Jerusalem, or sometimes given to them as they were on a pilgrimage to the Holy City. This is important to note because there, I think, has been a tendency in some circles to treat Celtic Christianity as something separate, something hermetically sealed from the rest of the Christian world. Different people have their different motivations for wanting to believe that this is true, but nowadays it mostly comes from those who want to imagine that Celtic Christianity was somehow less harsh, less rigorous, less dogmatic than the faith of the rest of the Christian world, or at least whichever version of Christianity that person is trying to deconstruct or get away from. Well, nothing could be further from the truth. The Celtic saints were great ascetics. There was, as you've seen in some examples today, and where you have examples of asceticism that probably go beyond what most of us would consider to be okay. There was a strong tendency towards rigorism in the British church, as you're going to see in the episodes to come. Even the Pelagian heresy was, I will never stop pointing this out, that the Pelagian heresy was itself a type of sort of hyper-rigorism. The Celtic faith was not some kind of, you know, crypto-Baptist. I remember when I was young, there were these constant, every year around St. Patrick's Day, somebody would publish an article in like the newsletter from my old denomination or online or something like that about how St. Patrick was actually a Baptist and that the faith in the British Isles was originally Baptist, not Catholic or Anglican or anything else. Well, the point is that for a lot of people, the Celtic Church is sort of this, what one friend of mine calls a wax nose. That is, it's something that people make into whatever they want it to be. But if we actually take a look at what survives to us, most of all hagiography, but then also the few little liturgical bits that survive to us and other things from this period, what we see is that the Celtic faith has all the same ritual elements of ancient Christianity. They celebrate the divine liturgy, obviously not under the form that we use today in the Orthodox Church. I'm not saying for a moment that they were celebrating like the divine liturgy of St. John Chrysostom, but it was still the liturgy. And they prayed the Psalms actually very similarly to how we still pray them in the Orthodox Church today. And they preserved also, very interestingly, some of the same Second Temple Jewish/early Christian texts and interpretive traditions, which were so formative in the Christian East. I have so many interesting things to tell you all about this over the course of this year. The difficulties of these centuries did, of course, lead to some of the differences that are going to later cause controversy and schisms, things like the date of Easter, the manner of the monastic tonsure, and so on. I will try to actually, when we get to that, I will try to actually give an explanation, make an argument farther down the line for why those things actually probably did matter
more than we think.

0: that they matter today. But one interesting point of continuity between British and Irish Christianity, which Orthodox Christians can still appreciate today, I would say was its emphasis on monasticism. In most of the Western Church at this time, the bishops ruled from a cathedral based in a city. But in Celtic lands in those early days, and you already see this happening here at the beginning, like the middle of the 5th century, bishops were usually also abbots of monasteries. And over time, there's kind of a fusion of those roles. The monastery, not the cathedral, especially in Ireland, becomes the center of church life. So you have the holiest of these men and women, not beginning their career as administrators or politicians, but more as peregrini, that is, as pilgrims. We'll see this pattern unfold again and again as we follow the saints of the British Isles. There's a sort of sense almost of restlessness, of wandering, of a willingness to leave home and family and everything for the sake of Christ. This is what the old Irish called peregrinatio, which means pilgrimage, but it also means exile. Right? So pilgrimage and exile, these two ideas are closely related in the Celtic mind. And of course, the first and greatest example of this sort of pattern in British Christianity turns out to have been Saint Samson himself. So Samson, after his ordination, Duvrig appoints him the abbot of a monastery on the island of Caldy, which is a small island off the coast of Pembrokeshire. It's known in Welsh as, I think, as Ynys Byr. Yeah, this was a pretty prestigious appointment. It's the monastery on the island is a daughter house of Llantwit Major. It was a place of great austerity, a place of great holiness. And Samson probably should have been honored by this appointment. Instead, though, he is miserable for various reasons. First of all, the other monks really resent him. Here's this young man, this upstart, elevated so quickly, and he's got his visions and his doves and his obvious holiness. And jealousy among the brotherhood there festers, and community life as a result grows poisonous. So Samson goes to Duvrig and basically asks to be reassigned. So with Duvrig's blessing, he begins to, first thing he does is to seek out his uncle. His uncle is a hermit who lives in a remote cell. And like lots of good bishops and abbots and leaders in the church over the years, Duvrig, the thing that Samson really wants to do is to go live by himself in a cave. So he goes and lives with him there until his uncle dies. And then after that, he begins to travel through the countryside. And what's he doing? Well, he's preaching, he's performing miracles. He's casting out demons. The Vita tells us stories like when he tamed a serpent, the time that he healed the sick, the times that he raised the dead. Samson, this kind of holiness and this kind of miracle working is not something you can really keep a lid on. People began to seek Samson out, and eventually he couldn't hide. And so eventually he receives a vision from God instructing him to leave the island of Britain altogether. So he gathers a company of followers, some monks, some relatives, some fellow pilgrims, and they cross the sea to Cornwall. And they land near a place called Trigg in the northeast of the Cornish Peninsula. Cornwall is it's a peninsula, not an island, but in any case, this is a region that still bears its British name, although the Saxons were pressing ever closer and closer. And Samson found some Christians there, a very small community, that were really just clinging to their faith in a land that was kind of slipping back towards paganism. So an example of this, there was an old monastery there, half ruined, and most of the monks who had lived there kind of scattered or dead. And nearby on a hilltop, there was something from the old religion, a standing stone, ancient even in those times. And there the local people had begun to gather and to worship the old gods again. And so, as it's told in his Vita, Samson came upon the pagans in the middle of their rites. They were worshiping an idol. The text calls it a simulacrum, an image set up beside the standing stone. And they were deep in their ceremonies. They were oblivious to the monks approaching. And Samson comes, and he doesn't break the stone. He doesn't call down fire from heaven. He doesn't summon an army of angels with flaming swords. Instead, he just walks right up to the idol, right in the midst of them all, and begins to speak. And he preaches to them of Christ. And he proclaims the gospel, the one true God who had made heaven and earth. And people begin to listen. And finally, someone comes forward, an old man, maybe a druid, maybe a priest of the old religion, whose son had been injured, who had been thrown from a horse recently and lay near death. And he says, "What will your Christian God do for my son?" And Samson prays, and the boy is healed. And the pagans believe. And then Samson does something that would be repeated by missionaries throughout the Middle Ages. He takes the standing stone, and he doesn't destroy it. Instead, he carves upon it a cross, and he claims it for Christ. And this old stone that had witnessed probably centuries of sacrifice to the old gods, to the demons that had enslaved mankind, now bore witness to the faith. Some of those stones still stand in Cornwall today, by the way. This practice, the transformation of old pagan sites of worship into places and objects of worship for the living God, this will be a hallmark of British Christianity. And in fact, I saw one really remarkable example of it that I will tell you about, well, in some other episode. Cornwall turned out to only be a way station for Samson. His true destination still lay across another stretch of sea, onto the land that the Britons called Armorica, which later we would call Brittany. So Brittany in the 6th century was being transformed by British emigrants, as the name sort of implies. So you had refugees from the Saxon advance, you had monks seeking solitude, you had warriors looking for land or people to serve, people could pay them. And what happens is people start crossing the channel, first by the hundreds, then by the thousands, and they bring with them their language, their customs, and their faith. And of course, there were already Celts there. Gauls, the Gauls were a Celtic people. And so the land becomes, in effect, a second Britain, Britannia Minor, as it was called at the time, Little Britain. And that's where we get the name Brittany today. So Samson arrives in this world of British exiles and local Gauls, and he quickly rises to prominence. And so he founds a monastery at a place called Dole in the northeast of the Breton Peninsula, and he becomes its abbot bishop. Like I said, a pattern that will play out again and again in Celtic Christianity. And the Vita tells us that Samson traveled to Paris to the court of the Frankish king Childebert to basically plead for a Breton prince named Juduol, who had been unjustly dispossessed by a local tyrant. He succeeds, and then after surviving the queen's attempts to like poison him and, you know, sick a lion on him, all of this stuff is in the Vita. We will tell these stories over the course of this year. And so in gratitude, the king grants him estates and privileges for the founding of monasteries. And Samson becomes the most prominent bishop in Brittany, the founder of a see that would continue to kind of claim primacy over the region for a long time to come. Samson never returned to Wales, but the connection remained. The author of the Vita, his Vita writing in Brittany, perhaps maybe 60 or 70 years after his death, he tells us that he personally traveled to Britain to gather information for this work, that he visited the places where Samson had lived, that he spoke with people who still remembered him, even 60, 70 years on, that he met an elderly deacon named Enoch, who knew the stories of Samson's life and had talked to members of his family. In the pages of the Vita Samsonis, we experience really the living memory of 6th century Britain, British Christianity, and of this wonderful saint, Saint Samson. And we get a sense of what things were like here at the beginning of the age of the saints, that there was this network that began to connect Wales and Cornwall and Brittany, monasteries corresponding with each other, monks traveling back and forth, saints sending each other greetings across the sea. Despite the dwindling protection of Rome, the British church was spreading. This is a missionary church. that was sending out tendrils like vines to Ireland and to the continent. Of course, the very interesting thing is that something of this missionary fervor and spirit would be lost by the time of the Augustinian mission, but that is a story for another day. In the meantime, those tendrils grow, the vine of the church prospers, and with the generation of Samson's death, Irish monks trained in schools that had learned from schools that had learned from Iltyd would begin their own peregrinatio, carrying the faith, not just to Brittany, but to Scotland, to Northumbria, and to the very heart of Frankish Gaul. The Celtic missionary movement that transformed early medieval Europe had its roots in the classrooms of Llantwit Major, in the ordinations performed by Saint Duvrig, and yes, even in the wandering exile, the peregrination, the pilgrimage of Samson across the sea. So we began this episode in the ruins of Roman Britain, in the ruins of a civilization that was collapsing, of a people who were being pushed into the margins of their island, a faith that might have easily been lost and forgotten. And we end it now here on the shores of Brittany, where a Welsh bishop has planted a monastery that will endure for centuries. Meanwhile, across the Irish Sea, another story is unfolding. And in our next episode, we will meet a man who was born into this world, a Romano-Briton, the son and grandson of clergymen raised in the shadow of the old empire. His name is Patricius. We know him simply as Patrick. And his story begins not with a calling, but with a kidnapping. The day that the Irish raiders came. Until then, through the prayers of our holy fathers, Duvrig, Iltyd, and Samson, Lord Jesus Christ, our God, have mercy on us and save us. Amen.
1: 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I'm Deacon Seraphim Richard Rowland, and this has been a listener-supported presentation of Ancient Faith Radio.

0: The Simple Path to God, Discovering the Way Back to Authentic Faith. Father Spyridon Bailey is a priest of the Diocese of Great Britain and Western Europe of the Russian Orthodox Church outside of Russia, serving in England and Ireland. On this video podcast, he applies the teaching of the Church Fathers to modern life with reference to the Sunday Gospels. Here now is Father Spyridon.
1: One of the great spiritual treasures of Orthodoxy is the Jesus Prayer. In the Philokalia, we read that the Jesus Prayer is a summary of the whole Gospel, an expression of the deepest nature of the relationship between man and God. And of course, the reality of the Gospel is the person of Jesus Christ. And so the Jesus Prayer is a means of turning directly to Him, the very person of Christ, Lord Jesus Christ, Son of God. And when we pronounce the name of Jesus in this way, we are making a declaration that He is the second person of the Holy Trinity. He is God incarnate. He is God made man and who has lived in the midst of us. This is our declaration when we say the Jesus Prayer. St. Paul teaches us, of course, that it is the work of the Holy Spirit that guides man to proclaim these truths about Jesus. And by saying this short phrase, this short little prayer, we make our confession of faith to Him. When we say the Jesus Prayer, we always begin with a confession of everything that God has done for us to save us. But a confession of faith is not enough to save us. A confession of faith will not save us in itself. In the second chapter of the Epistle of St. James, he warns us. He says, even the demons believe, but their belief does not save them. In fact, their belief in who Jesus is makes them tremble, makes them fearful. They shudder, St. James says. Faith must lead to a right relationship with God. It is the foundation. Faith is the foundation of the right relationship with God that saves us. In the Jesus Prayer, the profession of faith is then followed by the words, "Have mercy on me, a sinner." Have mercy on me, a sinner. This is where we find that profession and that expression of the true relationship that we must have with God. Throughout our liturgies, again and again, the people respond to our prayers, to the litanies, "Lord, have mercy." This is the foundation of the right relationship with God. "Lord, have mercy." But we mustn't make the mistake of limiting what "Lord, have mercy" actually means. We mustn't reduce it to some kind of legalistic concept. As St. John Chrysostom says, when we go to church, we do not stand in a court of law. That is not the nature of this expression and this request, "Lord, have mercy." Many people who are not Orthodox will be aware of that phrase, "Kyrie eleison." It's very popular even amongst Protestants. When we translate the words "have mercy" from eleison, we are limiting it to a certain degree always, because the word eleison has the same root as the word eleon, which means the olive tree or the oil from the olive tree. And this is important because throughout the Old and New Testament we have many references to the olive tree. And it's no good just picking out a single verse and declaring that that is how our whole faith can be understood. We must see the entirety. We must take their meaning from all these different aspects, because sometimes these references, these verses can appear to be saying something very different. But in fact, as a totality, they express the faith. They teach us. So, for example, to begin with, when Noah sends the birds out to find dry land, eventually a dove returns with an olive branch, an olive twig. a sign that there is dry land. So the olive twig there is a sign that God's punishment is complete, that he is offering a new beginning, dry land, a new beginning. So when we ask for mercy, when we say, Lord, have mercy on me, a sinner. Yes, we're asking for our past sins to be forgiven, but we're also asking for a new start, for the chance to walk once more on dry land, that the punishment is over. And when Jesus tells the parable of the Good Samaritan, of course it is olive oil that is poured into the man's wounds to help him heal. It's a symbol of God's healing grace. And when we ask for mercy, we're asking God to soothe and heal the wounds that we have committed to the soul through our sins, through our disobedience. We're asking him to restore us, to put right the damage we have done to ourselves through our sinfulness. And again, olive oil was used in the Old Testament to anoint kings. It was a sign of the hope that God's grace would give these men the strength, the courage to fulfill duties that were really beyond them. And when we ask for mercy, we're seeking God's strength. We're asking that his grace will enable us to live and do those things which are beyond our fallen nature, beyond our sinfulness, beyond our weakness. Lord, have mercy. Give me the grace and the strength to follow your commandments, to repent. In many countries, of course, Orthodox worship in the language of Slavonic, Church Slavonic. And instead of eleison, we find the word pomiljoj. Now, pomiljoj has the same root in Slavonic as the word for tenderness. Tenderness. It reminds us that we're not just asking for something legalistic, but we are calling out for God's love. We are seeking the tenderness and the intimacy of God's love, for his closeness, for union with him. So the second part of the Jesus Prayer is an expression really of the mystery of God's love for man, of the infinite, unfathomable love that God has for us. Because the power of the gospel is the willingness of Christ to love and have mercy on us, to forgive us, to heal us. And so when we say the Jesus Prayer, we're bringing ourselves to focus on Christ, who offers to transform us with his love, with his mercy. When we focus on Christ and we enter his love, that love transforms, that love changes us. The simplicity of the words of the Jesus Prayer call us to focus entirely on him. Yes, there are times in our liturgical year, our calendar, in our services, where we rightly focus on so much, on the great things God has done, his promises, his miracles, his power, the events in Christ's life and so on, so many things that are precious, that guide us and teach us and help us on our spiritual journey. But when we say the Jesus Prayer, we're called to a stillness where we can be consumed with nothing but the very presence of Christ. I'm sure from experience we know that these few words can express everything. Whatever it is we're going through, whether we're in a trough of misery and weakness and exhaustion, whether we're at one of the peaks of our joy and celebration, whatever it is, whatever human experience we're going through, those few words of the Jesus Prayer can capture and express everything that's necessary. everything, whatever our condition, because Christ is with us in everything. And the Jesus Prayer leads us to the very person of Christ, who is the answer and the fulfillment of everything, every human need, every human experience. The Jesus Prayer calls us back from the noise, the activity of the world, the tumult of our own opinions and ideas and thoughts that swirl around our minds. We get past all of this, this confusion and noise, the clamor of our own thoughts. The Jesus Prayer enables us to enter deeper into ourselves, to that part of ourselves that sadly too few people even know exist, that deeper mystery of the human person, that we may stand before God and simply seek His love. The Jesus Prayer makes possible the miracle that we may first profess our faith, and having declared our faith in Him, we may be transformed. When we encounter Christ, we may be transformed, transformed by His love and by His grace.
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1: Praise the Lord. Praise the Lord, O my soul. I will praise the Lord as long as I live. I will sing praises to my God while I have being. Put not your trust in princes, in a son of man in whom there is no help. When his breath departs, he returns to his earth, and on that very day his plans perish. Happy is he whose help is the God of Jacob, whose hope is in the Lord his God, who made heaven and earth, the sea and all that is in them, who keeps faith forever, who executes justice for the oppressed, who gives food to the hungry. The Lord sets the prisoners free. The Lord opens the eyes of the blind. The Lord lifts up those who are bowed down. The Lord loves the righteous. The Lord watches over the sojourners. He upholds the widow and the fatherless. But the way of the wicked he brings to ruin. The Lord will reign forever, thy God, O Zion, to all generations. Praise the Lord. Psalm 146.

Blessed are the poor in spirit, for theirs is the kingdom of heaven. Blessed are those who mourn, for they shall be comforted. Blessed are the meek, for they shall inherit the earth. Blessed are those who hunger and thirst for righteousness, for they shall be filled. Blessed are the merciful, for they shall obtain mercy. Blessed are the pure in heart, for they shall see God. Blessed are the peacemakers, for they shall be called sons of God. Blessed are those who are persecuted for righteousness' sake, for theirs is the kingdom of heaven. Blessed are you when they revile and persecute you, and say all kinds of evil against you falsely for my sake. Rejoice and be exceedingly glad, for great is your reward in heaven, for so they persecuted the prophets who were before you.

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1: Well, good evening and welcome to Orthodoxy Live, your live call-in show about the Orthodox faith, her teachings and traditions. I'm your host, Father Evan, and we are streaming to you live here on Ancient Faith Radio. I'm glad you're with us. Now, it's been a couple weeks since I've been actually live. There's been a couple of mailbag episodes that have gone on air while we began the Lenten journey, and that's really kind of the reason why it gets a little bit choppy during Lent. You know, as a priest, there are a number of services that occur during the week, increased service times, and really the load gets rather crazy. I was visiting a parish this week, and I'll talk about that in a minute, but someone there said that they, you know, they had been filling in, let's say, their deacon for their parish priest who's out on medical leave. And they were telling me, gosh, I don't think I'll ever say that a priest only works a few hours a week and that on Sunday, especially seeing the load that they carry. You know, in general, a priest during the years is going hard, but when Lent comes, it can be 6-7 days a week for a long 6-7 weeks. You know, it's just that's the way it goes. And so the last couple Sundays, unfortunately, with services, wasn't able to be on air, but hey, I'm on air tonight. It's March 8th. It's 2026. We have completed, if you will, the second week of our Lenten journey. And if you'd like to call with a question that's on your mind about Christianity, about the Orthodox Church, you can do that at 1-855-237-2346. That's 1-855-AF-RADIO. Well, being on air tonight is always a privilege, and just on Friday, I got up at 4 a.m. here, Mountain Time, got in my car, and we have been in the biggest drought in the state's history, meaning no snow. Woke up at 4 in the morning to get on the road, and a blizzard had hit Fort Collins, which was crazy, driving down to DIA so that I could fly to Newark. And about 20, 30 minutes into the drive, I thought, I'm not going to make it. I have to turn around. Luckily, I was able to get to DIA safely and get on a plane and went out to a beautiful parish in Ashbury Park, Ocean City, New Jersey, just outside of Newark, St. George Greek Orthodox Church, and got to spend just over, you know, 36 hours with the community there. My good friend Deacon Emmanuel Tsarnas was my host. The parish is led by Father Andrew Eugenis, gave a retreat and took as our content portions of my latest book, Toolkit for Spiritual Growth 2. Lots of new friends and some old friends, if any of them are listening in. A shout out to all of them. It was such a joy to be with them. A bit hard on the body, especially as I get older, because then at 5 o'clock, was back in a plane, headed back to Denver, and landed, of course, yesterday evening, but like many of you, the clock sprung forward. So got to bed around 11:30, up very early this morning to head to church and hear confessions before the start of divine services. And then got home just this afternoon, right before the show started, to be with you here on Orthodoxy Live. So it's always a bit of a grind this time of year, but in service to Christ and his church and to his people. So the other thing I just want to mention again before I get going here with some questions, there is a movie out And if you can find it near you, just highly recommend you go see it. It's called El Tanto por Cristo. We actually here in Loveland tonight are doing a show at the Rialto Theater at 5:30. I'm not at the show because I'm here. But incredible show. You can Google information about it. And I just recommend that you take a look. And if you get a chance to go see that show, go see it. It's really nice to see some wonderful films about Orthodoxy being produced. A lot of people know about Man of God, but there are films coming out, and this has been a good thing, right? To bring the church into, let's say, the mainstream and have people encounter the church that way. Lastly, I'd say this. I get, especially this time of year, just dozens and dozens and dozens. I mean, I had some this morning from my own people about confession, its meaning, how to do it, how to prepare, what to say, you know, all of that. And, you know, if you hear my voice right now, go buy this book. If you've got a question about confession, I wrote the book for you, Toolkit for Spiritual Growth 2. The second section is on confession. I go through all of that, you know, what is the theology? What is the meaning? You know, what should I be doing? And then a very long FAQ in an attempt to sort of answer the questions I get every year about this incredible and important tool for our spiritual growth. So anyway, if you're going to email me with a question about confession, I'm going to ask you, have you read my book? I'm going to point to that right away. All right. Well, with that, let's get out to the phones. Again, you're listening to Orthodoxy Live. It's March 8th, 2026. If you're a fan of the show, you know the last couple of weeks we've been doing mailbag episodes because I've been busy with services. But tonight we're on air, we're live, if you like to call in. So let's go out to our first caller and take a call from Amanda. Amanda, welcome to the program.
2: Hello, Father Evan.
1: Hey, Amanda. Where are you calling from?
2: I'm calling from Reading, Pennsylvania.
1: Reading, Pennsylvania. So I was near you. I mean, I was in Newark, but, you know, not right there in Reading. So, but where in the state is Reading?
2: I think you know where I am because you were going to come and basically talk to the parish that I go to, which is Saints Constantine and Helen. With Father Theodore. It's on the eastern side of PA.
1: Oh, you're at Father Theodore's parish.
2: Mm-hmm.
1: Did you find out why I wasn't able to come?
2: I did, yes.
1: Well, I'll share it with our audience. I had two emergency crowns put in, and that's not any fun. And that procedure started at 4 o'clock, and I think Father Theodore's Zoom call was at 5, or put it in East Coast time, it's 6 and 7. So there was no way I was going to make it. Needless to say, I'm sorry I missed that, and hopefully another time. You have a wonderful parish priest. Oh my gosh, how fortunate are you?
2: Yeah, I'm still honestly getting to know him and everyone there. I've only attended my third Divine Liturgy there today. So,
1: okay.
2: Yeah, but he added me to the Zoom class that they're doing, and I saw on the email, and I'm a member of the Orthodoxy Live fan club, so to speak.
1: That's sweet.
2: And so when I thought you were going to go, I was excited to, you know, to hear what you had to say about the class. So,
1: yeah. Well, Amanda, let me just put you at ease and in a right frame of mind. I am, you know, a humble, sinful, and not very knowledgeable priest. And when I went out to St. George this last week on Friday, Saturday, you know, some people came up who listened to the show. They're like, I can't believe you're here. And I said, oh, gosh, trust me. It's not a big deal. at all. Providentially, long ago, you know, John Maddox heard me speak at a conference, and he had this show in mind and thought, oh, I think you'd be perfect for the show. I still wonder why he would have ever thought that. But nonetheless, here I am. And it's a little bit like, you know, several Christians through history who end up serving the Lord, but do so with all their brokenness in tow. So I'm glad the show's been helpful to you, though. That's great. Great to hear. You know, if you remember after our call, make sure and reach out to Father Theodore and tell him Father Evan says hello and sorry that I had to get two crowns put in. But I gave him an alternative date, so hopefully that'll work out.
2: Yeah, hopefully so.
1: Yeah, so how did you even find Orthodoxy? I'm always curious about that.
2: Well, I sort of have a long and complicated story with Christianity, which I won't share on the air, but in my journey back to Christianity, I went back to non-denominational Protestantism in the church uh-huh. that I was familiar with in the area, and uh-huh. In reading my Bible, it just seemed like there was such a difference between what I practice in my church and what's taught in my church and what it seemed like the apostles practiced.
1: Hmm. Okay.
2: And sort of through that study or me being kind of curious, I came across Orthodoxy. And it's actually been well over a year of me reading about it, reading books I read, Becoming Orthodox by Father Peter Gilchrist and some other books. Anyway, I finally gathered up the courage to walk into an Orthodox church 4 weeks ago.
1: What was that like?
2: It was a little overwhelming, especially when everyone started turning around and saying, Christ is in our midst. I was not expecting
1: that. Yeah, and you're like,
2: that.
1: What do I say?
2: What is happening? It was overwhelming, but it was beautiful and, very full. Like the fullness of the faith comes up a lot in the reading that mm-hmm. I do, and I can really see that when I walk into the building is a fullness there.
1: Huh. I did say to someone, and I've written the same, that it can also be like watching a really good foreign film without the subtitles.
2: Yeah, I didn't know that there was a book that guides you through the divine liturgy three quarters of the way through, and someone was like, "Here, you can look at this book. We're on page 70."
1: Like, well, that would have been awesome to know, right? Well, not that long ago, it was a month and a half ago, I was asked to write a retreat for clergy in the Orthodox Church, who are many of them, dealing with this, wave of interest in Orthodoxy. And one of the points that I wanted to make was, the challenges and the difficulties that someone like yourself will have to endure and go through. I mean, there's so much that you have to integrate and appropriate because you're coming into Orthodoxy and things like not only the service, but, just terms and language and body position and, there's just, all of these things are not things that you would know. On the flip side, someone who's Orthodox has had, myself, I've had decades to integrate these things, right? And you sort of walk into it like, boop, here you go. Let's see if you can figure this out. It's a lot. It's a lot. So God bless you, Amanda. And let me know how the journey continues. So what's on your mind?
2: Yeah, so it kind of does have to do with what you were saying just now, actually. And, part of the reason why I said I'm part of the Orthodoxy Live fan club, so to speak, is that I work about 20 hours a week, an evening job, The past couple of weeks has just been filled with listening to Orthodoxy Live over a year back. Like, I've listened for 20 hours a week of Orthodoxy Live.
1: Wow. Okay, Amanda, let's go.
2: So, that's helping fill me in on the millions of questions that I have as someone who hasn't been steeped in this my whole life. Yeah. And so, you know, in going, I've spoken to the priest, one of the priests at Saints Constantine and Helen, and, you know, he gave me some things to do. I have a couple of icons now. I have a little prayer book, and I've been praying. And, you know, my husband is not as interested in Orthodoxy as I am. And so my question is, to get to the actual question, I have imposter syndrome, I think. I feel like I am appropriating something. I feel like I am faking almost. Like, this isn't something for me. This isn't something I should be doing. I feel like an outsider. And so, you know, I do, when I'm praying in front of him, you know, if he's just sitting on the couch and I'm praying at my prayer corner, you know, making the sign of the cross, I honestly feel a little dumb. Because, you know, I just feel silly. And I'm wondering,
1: self-conscious,
2: I don't know if there's a question there so much as just what do I do? Or do you have any advice about that?
1: Well, okay. I'll tell you something that may not seem in any way related. But so since I was little, I always felt like there was something I should be doing that I never got a chance to do. And I'm going to get to that in a second. But so I grew up here in Colorado. My mother was a child of immigrant parents. And so as a result, you know, her parents from the old country, they didn't allow her to do much. You know, she kind of lived as if she had been brought up back in Greece. And so she was pretty restricted in terms of activities. And my mother is really into sports, but she never got to do them. So one of the things that my mother really wanted to do was ski. And that makes sense. You live in Colorado. It's, you know, one of the greatest places in the world to go ski. And because she never really got to learn to ski, she was just really certain and adamant that that opportunity would not pass her children's, you know, lives, right? So we'd have a chance to. So from the time I was little, you know, kindergarten and beyond, before, I was skiing, and we skied a lot. You know, we were in a ski club. I love to tell people, you know, growing up, my gym class during the week, you could basically sign up to ski on Saturday, right? And so it was just part of it. You know, just part of life. I became a really good skier. Now, here's something my mom would probably be upset to hear. I didn't really like it. You know, I didn't really love it. I always thought I should be a surfer.
2: In Colorado.
1: Yeah, I mean, you can't, but I was like, that's what I'm supposed to be doing. I'm supposed to be surfing. I'm not supposed to be skiing. I'm doing the skiing thing, and you know, I became really good at it. And certainly there are times where I'm like, you know, this is really, it's really a lovely, lovely, beautiful sport. And I've made, you know, some great memories, especially with my kids and friends doing it. And there are times when you go that truly it is one of the most exquisite things. You know, you're up high in the mountains above 10,000, 11,000 feet, you know, big blanket of snow, maybe even the sun's out. And it's just you on your skis, and it's truly incredible, right? But I just never felt like that was what I was supposed to be doing, you know? I was supposed to be surfing. So when I turned 50, friends of ours took my wife and I to Hawaii. And for my 50th birthday, I finally got a chance to take surfing lessons. And I got up. I mean, my wife paid for the pictures, you know, after it, because she wanted me to have pictures of me surfing, you know. And it was fabulous. But I felt the whole time like I was an imposter. Like, I was so self-conscious. You know, I was out there with, you know, these, you know, like 6-year-olds, you know. I didn't know what I was doing. I mean, I spent most of the day just tumbling off the board and swallowing seawater, you know. And why am I telling you that? Because sometimes the thing that is most deeply rooted in our heart is something that we've never had the opportunity to do and participate in. And when we finally get that chance, it's not going to be as if it comes naturally to us. You know, I'm still convinced that I should be a surfer, or I should have been a surfer. And well, I think people's, outside opinion that day's probably passed, but I could probably move to California and become like, a mediocre surfer, I guess, if I went out there every day. So, for you, like me learning to surf, I think that's just the way it's going to be, at least for the foreseeable future. You know, you're not going to know how to stand on the board. You're not going to know when to turn it, when exactly, you should be moving your knees up and how to do that. And then forget turning, right? You're just going to be ungraceful and goofy. And that's how it's going to be. And, first time you kiss an icon or make a prostration or the sign of the cross, or bake even the offering bread, it's just going to feel like you're doing something that maybe you in your deepest heart know is where you need to be and what you want to be doing, but you're just going to feel goofy and like you shouldn't be there and self-conscious. And there's no like quick fix. There's no way to become a great surfer except to surf every day. And there's no way to sort of integrate yourself into the life of the church except to by doing these things each and every day. Now, I don't know if that sounds completely ridiculous. And this is the first time I've ever used a surfing analogy on the show in 14 years. but does it make a little bit of sense to you?
2: Yeah, it does. It does. I don't know what else to say beyond it. That was a really good analogy, so I appreciate it.
1: Yeah. You just got to get out there. You just got to, every day you got to go surfing a little bit. Some days, the day's going to be perfect and the wave's just right. And you're going to catch a couple and you're going to be like, wow, there's going to be other days where you just never get up and it's cold and it was uncomfortable and your skin's itchy in that suit. And you're just like, what is this? Like you put on that wetsuit. I remember putting that on. I'm like, what is this thing? I just feel so stupid and idiotic, and I don't even know how to carry this board, And, I think that the suit chafed my thighs and, so that's going to be the deal for a bit. And then eventually it's going to feel completely and totally natural. I think the surfers say tubular, right? It's just going to be, you're going to do it and you're not even going to think about it, right? It's just going to be second nature. And that's, I have the same thing as a priest. Sometimes I'm standing at the altar and I'm like, are you kidding me? Like me up here, this is ridiculous. And, I kind of catch myself. And then there's other moments where I'm in it. And it's every part of my being. So yeah, give it a go and, touch base in a little while. Let me know how you're doing.
2: Yeah, I definitely will. Thank you so much for your story and for encouraging me. And I will keep on falling off my board until I can stay
1: right.
2: on.
1: Right. I guess we could say radical. All right, Amanda. Great talking to you. Nice meeting you.
2: Yes, you too. Bye-bye.
1: Okay. Bye-bye. Well, you're listening to Orthodoxy Live here on Ancient Faith Radio, and the number to call is 1-855-237-2346. That's 1-855-AF-RADIO. We're streaming to you live here. It's March 8th, 2026. We just completed the second week of Lent. And here's an email that came in. So, people call. People are streaming with us on YouTube and Facebook, and they put questions in the chat box, and people also email their questions at orthodoxylive@ancientfaith.com. And this comes from Costa from Philly. He writes in, "Hi, Father Evan. My name is Costa. I'm a cradle Greek Orthodox Christian from Philadelphia. Since I know you usually ask on the air which church people attend, I go to Evangelismos, or that's also in English known as the Annunciation, celebrated on March 25th, is the Annunciation of Gabriel's announcing to Mary that

0: or not, but I know, for instance, Serbians who are Orthodox and tend to be religious tend to have a bunch of them. So I was curious of the church's stance. Well, you know, I don't know if we could say, well, this group of people, you know, Serbs or young Greeks or, you know, I don't know, people from Wales between the ages of 35 and 42, you know, they seem to get tattoos and it's appropriate. But I do know that, you know, your general description is correct. I mean, when I was growing up, nobody really had tattoos. And over the last 20 years or so, it's become the thing to do. Like, everybody's getting tattoos. Young people, old people, housewives, you name it. And the truth is, the church's stance is that we shouldn't. We shouldn't tattoo the body. But rather, the body in and of itself is beautiful as God created it. You know, it's the same to say with, you know, excessive piercings, you know, and augmentations to our just to your body. These are things that the church says, no, we should treat the body. We should eat right and clean, right? Modestly. We should care for the body, you know, dress appropriately, clean the body. It is the temple of a living God, and it's part of our spiritual life, right? And so tattooing is not something the church supports, and it really, you know, encourages, let's say, the faithful to reconsider this trend. Now, I'm going to tell you, I remember asking my dad about tattooing when I was a boy, because a lot of the, let's say, some of the older servicemen and that came to his diner had been tattooed when they were in the service when they were younger. And those tattoos didn't look so good later in life. And my dad, you know, would remind me that, you know, life is longer than the maybe 6 month to 1 year horizon you have when you're younger. And the choices you make will often have long ranging impact on your life. So take a breath and think about it. And, you know, a lot of the imagery that people have for tattoos is not in line with the gospel. I mean, I know that people will tattoo words like love on their, you know, maybe even scripture verses or a cross. But I would just encourage you to take a pause, reconsider. You know, I think if you avoid getting a tattoo, you're not going to regret that in a few years, right? And go to church, Costa. Go to church every Sunday. Do everything you can to make sure that you're faithfully in church, right? And go meet with Father John Johns. Tell him hello. If you've got the courage to do it, maybe even schedule a time for confession and reconnect. Okay. Thanks for the question. All right. So let's take a quick break. We're halfway into the show and, we'll take a quick break. We'll be back in less than a minute.
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0: Hi, this is Father Evan Armitas, priest at St. Spyridon Greek Orthodox Church in Loveland, Colorado, and the host of the Ancient Faith Radio Sunday night call-in show, Orthodoxy Live. 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

0: Welcome back to the show. And if you'd like to dial in, we have open lines at 1-855-237-2346. And so one of our listeners has sent in a question on YouTube, and a question is about the issue of the filioque. Tim writes in, "I have a question. Why did the filioque only become an issue around the time of the Great Schism?" Quote. I'm reading some history from pre-schism West, and it's used as far back as the 400 or 500s. Well, Tim, I think there's a really simple and straightforward answer to that. So the use of the filioque was not universal. It was introduced really in, if you will, the council that first used it was the Council of Toledo, which happened in Spain, 589, and it was used to counter the Arian heresy. But that's not an ecumenical council. That's not a council in which the church agrees to the creedal formula. In fact, the council that, you know, solidified the creed in the form that we have, and the acceptance of that both in the East and the West, has been and was the universal witness of the church. Now, always within the church's life and history, there are things that occur, let's say regionally, locally. Sometimes that local or regional experience is brought forward to, let's say, the universal church and accepted, and often it is not. And so there's your problem, is that, you know, a regional or local expression became the universal expression. And then there's a lot of history as to how that happened, and its point, the point of that, right? And sort of the thought that, you know, many in the West had that, like, this is actually the correct way to go about it, and thinking that, you know, that the Eastern expression was wrong. But really, the Eastern expression of the creed and the Western expression of the creed were the same and agreed to. So, you know, without getting into some of the sort of eventual theological problems that come from that use of the Spirit proceeding from the Father and the Son, the simple answer is that it was not, the local use was not a universal or ecumenical decision, or was it accepted ecumenically? So that's why by the time of the schism comes, you know, this becomes a highlighted issue, right? It's sort of like the West is going to adopt this as a universal expression of Trinitarian theology, when it's a local expression and not accepted by the universal church. So there you go. Again, you're listening to Orthodoxy Live here in Ancient Faith. Number to call, 1-855-237-2346. Someone writes in and asks, what is the Orthodox and or patristic understanding of God making man in his image? Well, interestingly enough, after church today, there were a few visitors who stayed after the service for quite some time. We're kind of wandering around inside the church, looking at the iconography and discussing things. And as I was finishing up about an hour or so after services, I stopped and visited them a little bit. And this question came up. You know, what does this mean? You know, one of the things that we need to say is that this idea that man and woman are made in God's image, we should add, and likeness, that's what the scriptures say, means that, you know, humanity is unique. The scriptures do not talk about, you know, the trees being made in God's image. They certainly, the trees are part of his creation, right? And he created the plants, the trees, you know, the oceans, the rivers, the mountains, and those things give witness to God. But humanity is made in God's image. The Greek eikona, which is often translated as icon, right, or reflection. So there's this unique reality that humanity is a reflection of God, and that reality and sort of the qualities that go along with that reality are going to be things like, you know, freedom of will, right? That's a reflection of God's freedom, love, mercy, forgiveness, right? These are qualities, and they reflect, you know, who God is. And, you know, unlike, let's say, maybe the birds of the air, we can, as human beings, because of our freedom, we can choose not to reflect God's image. We can, if you will, cover the image of God. We can attempt to even disfigure it. We can't efface it. You know, it's like a coin that gets stamped, you know, with the, let's say, image of one of the presidents here in the United States, you know, like a quarter or a half dollar gets stamped. You know, that image is there, but by abuse and misuse, you know, that image might sort of be hard to see, but it's indelible, right? It's stamped upon us, right? Never can the creature lose its connection to its creator. And so that's the other thing, is that, you know, you and I, made in God's image, are forever linked. Right? We're forever linked to our creator. It's also, if you will, to agree, the glory of humanity. And it's such a wonderful thing to think that, you know, God created us in his image. Now the likeness part, that's the part that to a degree can, come into, let's say, we can be like God or very dislike him, right? So, you know, if we're unforgiving, if we're unmerciful, if we don't live with love towards our neighbor, but only love for ourselves, then we're not very like God. And so, if you will, that can be transient, that can change. It's mutable, if you will, as like the image isn't. So, you know, that's a quick summary, you know, anyway. All right. All right. Another question that comes in, on YouTube is related to military service. And this is, Stars at Night writes in and says, how does Orthodoxy reconcile military service? I feel called to the church, but also to the military. And in my case, to build a stable, quote unquote, life. You know, this comes up, you know, right now, unfortunately, there's lots of violence going on. And U.S. military forces have been deployed in various places. And I do not believe that violence is the answer. And that's, you know, Christ speaking. It's not Father Evan's idea. And so, you know, what does the church do? Well, the church understands that military service does, it is, if you will, a thing in the world. And those who serve in the military, we treat with respect and honor. We understand their role. But if they're called upon to act violently in the world, and, you know, like, for example, in defense of the innocent, and they have to take life, the church deals with that in the sense that, you know, when a life is taken, even in the defense of the innocent, that is a tragedy, right? And so there's a process that someone who served in the military goes through when they're reintegrated into the life of the church. You know, many people will serve in the military and their jobs will not lead to that. They might be in the medical corps. They could be, you know, my assistant is a chaplain in the military. And they serve a very, you know, important role, but one that isn't connected to, let's say, making war. But they're in a helping profession. You know, there's accountants and quartermasters and all the rest. So, you know, if I was to encourage someone in the military service who was going in as a Christian, I would say, you know, pick an area of military service in which you can serve and won't be called upon, right, to, you know, aim, shoot, and kill, right? So something to think about. Anyway, all right. So again, if you'd like to call into the show, 1-855-237-2346. Another question coming in from YouTube. Hi there. I'm exploring Orthodoxy. We are traditional Catholics. What do I do if my husband doesn't want to go down this road? Well, look, you have to move very slowly in a situation like you're describing. You can't drag someone. You can't push someone. But you also have to be honest, right? And so I think there's a lot of discussion time. There's a lot of patience. And, you know, like I said, you have to move slow. You can't leave your spouse behind, especially because that may lead to discord within the marriage, right? Now, this is a fine line I have to walk because, you know, maybe evidence to the contrary. You know, I spent a lot of time around the Roman Catholic Church and went to a Jesuit college and have a love for Roman Catholicism, explored it deeply, but eventually made the decision that I didn't think the fullness of the faith was found in the Roman Catholic Church. Now, that being said, I don't like to be disparaging about Roman Catholicism. I think there's a number of beautiful, wonderful, and true things within the Roman Catholic Church. You know, I was out at this talk on the East Coast, and you know, Catholics were there as well, you know. But I do think the fullness of the faith is found within Orthodoxy. And I think as Roman Catholics, often when they begin to explore Orthodoxy, they find the same to be true. So, you know, you just got to take your time, you know, and you've got to make sure that your discussions around this are not arguments. They're honest exploration and curiosity and dialogue are primary, not attempting to win, right? That wouldn't be helpful at all. So, you know, just take your time, Aurora, just take your time. Have lots of conversations. Maybe at some point, you know, invite your husband to go sit down with an Orthodox priest to discuss things, and then go see your Roman Catholic priest and discuss things and just move slow. Okay. God bless you. Thanks for writing. Okay. Let's go back out to the phones and we'll take a call from Amber. Amber, welcome to the program.
1: Hi, Father Adam. Father bless.
0: The Lord bless you. Hey, where are you calling from?
1: I'm from Portland, Oregon.
0: No way. Okay. Way back in the day, I spent a fair amount of time in Portland. I used to live in Seattle. So are you a native of Portland?
1: No, we moved here about 12 years ago.
0: Oh, where from?
1: All over. Alaska, New Mexico. We just kind of move around.
0: Huh? Are you used to the gray and the rain and all that?
1: Oh yeah, we really like it here.
0: Yeah, it's a lovely city. I couldn't get accustomed to the weather of the Northwest. It was really hard for me. I couldn't stay. But it's where my wife's from, you know. Anyway, do you go to church there in Portland?
1: I do. I attend St. George's Antiochian Orthodox Church.
0: Lovely. I've never been to there. I've been to St. John's in Portland, but I haven't been to St. George's. Is it right in the city or suburb?
1: It's over on the other side, on the Gresham side. If you're ever in Portland again, you should go. We just finished an iconography project that just the whole inside of our parish is now covered with these amazing icons. It's so beautiful.
0: How lovely. Yeah, I would love to visit. Well, let your parish priest know. I'll come do a retreat sometime out in Portland. I'd love to see your church.
1: That would be wonderful.
0: Yeah. Well, what's on your mind?
1: Well, so my question is, because sometimes I do go to St. John's, like they have a Bible uh-huh. study that I like to go to, and it's closer uh-huh. to my house. So sometimes I'll uh-huh. go, and they uh-huh. encourage us to do a lot of pan-Orthodox things around town, which is fun. But I noticed it's really interesting when, especially we're getting into the litanies in our parish, in the Antiochian litany, it's always usually worded as keep us, but when I'm at St. John's, they'll word it help us, save us, and have mercy on us and protect us. And so there's that mm-hmm. difference between protect and keep, which sounds like it's a very different contemplative idea. And so I was just curious about like how the word choice and what that in that experience in the litanies and what the, you know, how the Greek gets translated differently there.
0: Yeah. Yeah. You know, that's the challenge, right? Is that, you know, take the liturgy, its composition was in Greek. And it's hard to translate from one language to another. It's you can never get an exact translation, right? We know mm-hmm. that from like how the scriptures are translated. It's very, very difficult. And add to the fact that, you know, the Greek is rather nuanced. It's not the same as modern Greek, right? It's a language that was used and crafted by the most exquisite of theologians. You know, these liturgies, you know, St. John Chrysostom, St. Basil the Great, St. Gregory. You know, these are Cappadocians, right? These are fathers. You know, Gregory with the Presanctified is not necessarily classified as a Cappadocian, but Basil and John are. And so, you know, regardless of the fact that they were Christian theologians, they still, if you just put them, let's say, you know, within the world, they are some of the brightest people ever, you know, sort of like St. Paul, you know, St. Paul, we don't often notice his genius, right? He's an absolute genius. He also happens to be incredibly faithful and holy, right? And so his writings are very, you know, they're nuanced. So you're just going to face that reality when we take something like that and we try to bring it into modern English. And as you know, language isn't static, right?
1: Mm-hmm.
0: So yeah. A word, you know, that we're using, you know, do you have kids?
1: I do, yeah.
0: Are they teenagers?
1: But she's 21 now. But
0: okay, so she's an adult, right?
1: Yeah.
0: I mean, so I have adult children. I have one teenager left, and they use words. Like my daughter the other day said, oh, blah, blah, yeah, I was there, and I just got cooked.
1: Mm-hmm.
0: And yeah. She meant, you know, she didn't mean she got cooked, like in a pan, right? And she didn't mean she got burned at the beach. She was playing in a college soccer game and they got cooked, meaning we got worked over, right? And mm-hmm. and so, yeah, it's very hard. And so you're going to see, and the Antiochian Archdiocese is going to use a translation that they've approved through their hierarch, right?
1: Mm-hmm.
0: And then within the Greek Archdiocese, you know, the approved translation is going to come through their hierarchy. And so there's your distinction. It's like, well, you have this hierarchy saying, well, I think this translation is closer to the original. And so that's what we're going to use. And then, you know, the Antiochian bishop's going to basically make the same call, right? And then you end up with this difference. It is a good argument for the church in America finally moving past its jurisdictional differences and being unified under one archdiocese, right? Because then as you would go from one church to the other, you would have you know, a common use of language, which we currently don't have, right?
1: Yeah. I actually really appreciate it, because when I'm at St. John's, which is a Greek Orthodox church, I get to contemplate it in one way. And then when I'm at my home church, which is Antiochian, I get to contemplate it in the other way. So it's a beautiful nuance, but it just sometimes I just get curious sometimes about wonder why they did it that way, because it does, you know, the word nuance just does bring a different contemplation behind which word choice it is. So thank you so much for answering my question.
0: Yeah, Amber, I'll say one other thing. I mean, and the strength of, let's say, the local hierarchs. Like I served under a bishop for a couple decades who was very precise in language use, Metropolitan Isaiah. And his Greek was very good. And so he would send out encyclicals to explain why word choice in this particular petition or hymn had to be as it was, right? And so that was very important to him. And, you know, it's a particular skill. Now, one of the things that you may find yourself doing is, you know, why don't you pick up a lexicon and learn a little bit about that, because I think you'd be... Now, I had a friend who was a bishop from Africa, and he spoke many, many dialects. He's since reposed. But he would tell me wherever he went in the world, he preferred serving the liturgy in the original Greek, because he said there was no question of meaning. You know, it was just much more precise. And for example, he said, you know, in some parts of Africa, to use the word virgin was a derogatory term. So to call the Mother of God ever virgin, you know, you would have gotten people would think, oh, that's terrible, because a virgin was an unwed, an unloved woman. You know, so that wasn't used in the way we would look at a virgin, right? So he said, I had to find language for some of these villages that express what we were trying to say, but didn't use the term virgin, right? There you go. I mean, it's hard, right? Mm-hmm. So, yeah. Anyway.
1: Yeah.
0: Well, thanks for calling.
1: Yeah, sure. Like, our parish has a lot of Arabic speakers, so we also do the litanies in Arabic as well, too. Mm-hmm. So it makes it even more fun.
0: I love hearing the liturgy in Arabic. I love chanting in Arabic. I really do. A lot of times when I'm driving in the car, when I play Byzantine music, I'll play it in Arabic. And I don't really know but a handful of words in Arabic. But I know what you mean. It's like it adds a whole nother layer, doesn't it?
1: It does. I absolutely love it. I don't speak very much Arabic. I speak a lot more now than I used to. But, you know, it becomes a communal prayer language for us. It just, I love it going between Arabic, English, and Greek. You know, you just lose track of what language you're in sometimes, and it just makes it even more fun.
0: It's true. Yeah, it does. Yeah. It's a richer experience for sure, right? So I think, you know, one last thing I'm going to say to you, Amber, and I think the fact that, you know, you've brought up this question, and some people might take it as a weakness. Like, what do you mean you can't agree on the translation? I think it's actually a strength. Because what it does is it keeps the church from becoming fixated. You know, like, so part of our problem, let's say, in the West is like we've got this English translation of the Bible, you know, it's infallible, and words in English are not able to convey what they mean in the original. And as a result, whole theologies have sprung up that are incorrect and lead people astray. And when there's a flexibility to our appreciation of what's being said, and we say, well, this is how it's being translated, but I understand that it might not be able to capture the full meaning, that safeguards you a bit, right? Do you see it?
1: Yeah. Oh, absolutely. Well, I'm actually just finishing writing a thesis on the Book of Baruch and just did a chapter on the nuances of Edokan and the Sinistrophe. Mm-hmm. So yeah, I definitely get that.
0: Right. And so, you know, Orthodoxy feels comfortable in that space because we don't have a fixation, because we know that behind, like for a Greek parish, let's say, my New Testament readings that are on the altar and in the gospel book, are arranged side by side, original and English. And if I was in France, it would be original Greek and French. So there's always the notion that, yes, we are offering this in the vernacular because then people can hear it, but the original is supreme, right? And and then, as you just pointed out in your own thesis, even when you have the original and even when you've done a deep dive, it's still more nuanced than you can explain in a paragraph. Right?
1: Absolutely. Yeah.
0: Yeah. Yeah. So,
1: yeah. Well, thank you, Father Evan, for taking my question.
0: Yeah. You bet, Amber. Take care. Bye-bye.
1: All right. Thanks. Bye.
0: Well, you know, we've got a couple more questions that have come in via YouTube, but I don't think I can answer them in the few minutes that I have left. So I'm going to take an email that came in to me. Hi, Father. I had a question. If it was okay to write down, pre-write down, he says, my prayers, refining them and not thinking them up spontaneously every time. Am I not being genuine if I do that? You can use this question on the show. Well, Ryan, that is exactly what the prayer books of the church are. They're pre-written prayers that we can use so that we can avoid going astray and sort of, you know, just praying whatever's on the top of our mind. The flip side of that is that, you know, to pray from one's heart is acceptable. You know, the church doesn't say you shouldn't or never should pray that way. We do it all the time. A priest is called upon to do this constantly with people as they call, text, when they run into him on the street, when I'm in the hospital, they'll just say, Father, pray with me right now. It's not like I, you know, necessarily have the priest prayer handbook on me and pull it out and go, oh, okay, for this situation, you know, let me pray that prayer. I mean, that is available to me often and I do that, but I also can just pray. And the same goes for you. Now, I wouldn't go about necessarily, you know, writing up your own prayers. I mean, you have the Psalms, you know, you have the Our Father, you have the Jesus Prayer. You have all of these prayers that saints through the centuries have written that the church has compiled and uses, you know, in the morning, in the midday, in the evening, you know, after dinner. Prayers for when someone's sick, prayers for when someone's in need, prayer for our marriage, prayer for a single person, prayer for a sick child, you know, thousands of prayers that have been developed through the centuries. And you know, it's not a matter of, am I being, you know, genuine or not if I'm using that? No, these words become your own, right? And we can use them, you know, when we pray. And as we use them, we find that they speak to God in a way that really is not only something that we ourselves own, like, this is my prayer before God, just like the 50th Psalm. Like, the more you pray, you're like, is there a better prayer to ask for God's forgiveness than that Psalm? I really don't know that there is. And so it becomes your own. And also you come to recognize, this is much better than anything I could come up with on my own. Right. So let me use it. So, you know, on the one hand, you're asking, can you write them down? Well, you could. And I'm answering this in two ways, saying, yes, pre-written prayers are fine. We use them all the time. That's the whole reality of prayer within the church, if you will, and the prayer books that we have and the divine services. And the flip side, and the other point I'm making is, you know, you may not want to be writing these prayers yourself, like, just use the prayers that already exist. So again, all right. Well, thank you so much for listening to Orthodoxy Live tonight and being with us for Ancient Faith Radio and for Orthodoxy Live. I'm Father Evan. Good night and God bless.

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1: Christ is in our midst. 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
2: In A Year in the Company of Angels, A Pilgrim on Spruce Island, author Anthony Linderman presents true tales from his long pilgrimage on the wild edge of the monastic world at St. Michael's Skeet in Alaska. 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

0: On the Battlefield with Father Joseph Collins and Father Michael Marcantoni. Recovery lessons to combat life's unmanageability. On life's battlefield, when expectations and reality meet, almost nothing goes as planned. Father Joseph and Father Michael confront the inevitable difficulties of life by drawing from the well of practical Orthodox spirituality and the tools developed by addiction recovery.
1: Hello and welcome to On the Battlefield. I am Father Joseph Collins, joined by my dear friend, Father Michael Marcantoni. We have taken a very long hiatus. Both of us have been unbelievably busy. Full dance cards, as Father Michael likes to say. But here we are. Father Michael, how are you doing?
2: Doing well. It's great to be back. I think God has been good to both of us, but it has led to a lot of extra things on our plates. And what's cool about that is it's all the kind of stuff when we started this podcast that we would have been dreaming about, the kind of things that we would have been wanting to do. I mean, you have your developments there with your parish. We are here at St. John's, we are nearing the end of our renovations. Like, where the renovations are wrapping up, the round one of iconography is finishing up and going up. Like, is all the kind of stuff that we're all talking about and hoping when we would chit chat to do one day, and here it is. But it gets busy. And then I gotta tell you, the other thing that's also busy is teenagers. It is now my firm contention, having gone through the various stages of parenting, that teenagers are a far more busy stage of life than even toddler preschool age stuff was by far. Because when they're toddler preschool age, you get to pick whatever's on the schedule and when it happens and when you feel like dealing with it. And you get to pick when it ends. And it's like, I don't mind having an activity from 4 to 4:45 or something like that. Like, you can pick that. And you can decide, I think we're only doing two things this week. Like, whatever. Like, you get to, at that age, that is entirely within your purview. Yes, you have to get them dressed. You have to brush their teeth. You got to do all that stuff for them. But that's it.
1: But you are the supreme ruler.
2: Yes.
1: Yes. Yeah. You get to dictate everything.
2: It is divide and conquer. We've got a part-time job worth of stuff for each kid. And it's like, okay, we're going over here, going over there. And with the parish, it's like, the teenage stage is definitely a heavier lift, for sure. But it's good. And
1: when they get their driver's licenses, it helps a lot.
2: Are both your oldest driving or just the oldest?
1: They both have their driver's license. The oldest drives everywhere because he has a job to pay for insurance. That's the deal. Like, you pay for your own insurance, you pay for your own gas. Our daughter, on the other hand, has had her license for a while, but is focusing on high school and has lots of friends who drive. So she's chauffeured everywhere she goes. So, I mean,
2: right. Also not bad.
1: It's not bad.
2: Once we've got a driver's license on the house, I think that will help a little bit. But, I will say this. They like being around us. So it's a heavy lift. There's a lot to do, but they also enjoy being with us and doing things. And that's pretty cool. So I'm not complaining, but just saying this is part of what makes us so busy that it takes a while to get back onto the podcast. So let's get into it. When we were prepping up, we were talking about someone that truthfully doesn't get as much of either of our individual time as he should. And I got on a kick doing sermon prep in the recent past on John of the Ladder. And I started reading just the various chapters, started going back over, started putting the individual chapters on audio in the car, because you can find them individually on YouTube while he's driving. And I'm not sure why I haven't done as much listening on John of the Ladder as I ought to, but one of the things that strikes me about him is he's definitely in our wheelhouse. The entirety of his ladder is just, you're going to struggle and here's the roadmap. Which is kind of this whole podcast. The prologue of his book starts with talking about this super strict monastery called the prison. And I mean, it's far beyond anything we would even do today as Orthodox Christians anywhere in the world, but it was seen as a benchmark of piety in his day. And even then, he expects a fight. He expects a struggle, and a long and arduous one. There's no theosis in five easy steps. It's like a 30-rung ladder, and most people will not make it halfway up. So this is actually, let's get into it, because actually this is more within our wheelhouse than I think either you or I have given it credit for.
1: Yeah, but 30 rungs, I mean, like we talked about it, if you dedicate yourself to conquering each one of the rungs of the ladder and you start when you're 18 years old, and each one takes 2 years, you're going to be 78 by the time you get to the top of that ladder. I mean, that's no insignificant feat. And if any of us think that we can conquer each of them at a clip of 2 years a crack, I think we're kidding ourselves. Some of those rungs, like anger or whatever, may be years in the making of actually ascending that one rung of the ladder.
2: Well, and you're not, and that's presuming that you're really done with it. You know, I mean, you get up to rung 21, and then fine, you still got the problem back down from rung 6. And this is why it's important to look at the work as a, you know, kind of a roadmap in this dynamic process versus a checklist, because I don't think he views it as a checklist either, because you're not realistically going to make it through this thing. Like, okay, cool, I'm at 28. I don't have any rungs 1 through 27 problems anymore. Those are all gone. Like, that's not life. That doesn't work like that. And I don't think St. John Climacos believes it works like that either. But you've got to organize your presentation somehow, you know?
1: Yeah, I mean, like you said, life is dynamic. And every time you think that you've perfected something, that you're going to find that it wasn't. I mean, there's no way to, I mean, you can get closer and closer, but you move forward and you clean out as much as you can from the filth of your soul. And then you get to a point where you just can't proceed anymore, because there's still some filth that was left behind, some residual stuff that you couldn't get. And it's just this constant reproving of oneself and attempting to move forward and become more and more like Christ. 1 inch at a time, 1 mile at a time, it doesn't matter, because you're moving in that direction. I think that's the real goal, is to be moving forward and to be moving with intention towards repentance and the purification of soul, to be more and more like Jesus Christ, our Lord.
2: Well, like, so the rung that got me, the rung that's kind of hooked me in over and over when I do visit the ladder of divine ascent has been 21, because that's the one where he talks about on cowardice and cowardice and faint-heartedness, and he called it cowardice and an unmanly fear. And it's a short chapter, but it's powerful. And that, like that, when I revisit it, that's always the one I start on first. And interestingly enough, he says there, to your point, you know, he says that just as the stomach is not satisfied in one bout, so cowardice is not conquered in one battle alone or quickly. And that could easily be said for any of the other rungs. You know, I don't think, that's why I'm saying, you know, he doesn't entertain the notion that these things are going to be easily off the table. But what I like about what he does, let's start on that one in particular. What I like what he does is that he takes these different vices, and what he connects them to is not readily obvious. So he makes cowardice a function of pride, which is brilliant. You know, and he says he makes cowardice a function of pride. He says that cowardice is the disposition of a soul that has, you know, grown old with pride, and it's overcome to the extent that we mourn for our sins. And then to add on to that,
1: So mourning is the remedy for cowardice.
2: Yes.
1: Okay.
2: Yeah. Yeah. Not puffing yourself up, not going and doing brave things, not, you know, well, you know, not any of that, not any of the modern pop psychology stuff. The remedy according to St. John of the Ladder is weep for your sins. And he would say that it's weep for your sins, because if you're weeping for your sins, that will point you immediately to the one who has the power to address your sins, who has the power to address the failings within your soul. Like, you clearly can't do it, but he can.
1: And so, yeah. So faith and cowardice is, or fear and cowardice is a lack of faith in God. Didn't he say that fear is really, oh gosh, how did he put it? That it's the taste of danger in advance, right? It's a rehearsed
2: danger beforehand. Yeah.
1: I just pulled it up. So I'm going to quote it. It says, fear is a danger tasted in advance, a quiver as the heart takes fright before an unnamed calamity. Fear is a loss of faith, or a loss of assurance. You could also translate it.
2: Yeah. Yeah. So it's, but I think that's a little more obvious. I think that makes, like, we can wrap our heads around that pretty easy. But then when you're looking at it in context of like, okay, this is, it's a lack of faith, in God. But in a way, the pride creeps in because it becomes an excess of faith in you, in yourself, an excess there. Why? Because you're looking and saying, I don't trust God to take care of this. I don't trust Christ to provide for me my necessities. Well, who's appraising that? I am. You don't trust him according to whose standards? Mine. Who judges whether or not he has provided well for whatever necessity? I do. So who is Christ having to prove himself to me? Christ is having to prove himself to me in my taste. So ultimately, yeah, there's the lack of faith in Christ, but there's the excess of hubris in oneself. And I think that's the other side to it. It's like you do become a worshiper of self, you know, not in an obvious way.
1: Because it can be passivity.
2: Yeah.
1: Because that fear can cause inaction, right? It doesn't just cause action, it causes inaction. It causes us to not reach out and take risks or whatever. I think fear is probably one of the top three maladies of our current modern culture. Everyone's afraid of something, right? Whether we recognize it or not, we're afraid of something. You're afraid of the presidential choice. You're afraid of losing your job. You're afraid of whatever. There's so much fear. So much. What did you say a long time ago? Future tripping. That's what fear is. It's future tripping. It's completely coming undone based on your own imagination of what the future may or may not bring. And that may or may, it causes action or inaction. And that's hubris, really, at the end of the day, because you, in that moment, you also assume that you have control and that it's yours to take care of. And that sort of hubris causes inappropriate action or inaction in that moment.
2: Well, and I know I'm circling back to this, but that and the idea that I know best.
1: Obvious.
2: Yeah, right. I mean, that's really what it boils down to. It's like, I'm worried that I will not get what I need or what I want, or Christ will not provide how I desire or what have you. But I know best what that needs to look like. I know best how that needs to be answered. And I don't
1: I
2: don't think he's going to do it my way. For John Climacos, like, that's really where the rubber meets the road. So he says in that step, he says, you know, do not be afraid to go to those places where you do not be hesitant to go to those places you were afraid at night. And he speaks of prayer kind of this way. He says, and flog your enemies with the name of Jesus, for there is no power more, no weapon more powerful in heaven or on earth. And he's speaking, the context in that paragraph, he's speaking about going to desolate places for prayer at night as kind of an image of what he's talking about. But there's a little throwaway line there that I think is very important. And he says, if you hesitate in this but a little, this passion and infirmity will grow old with you. When it comes to this particular rung, this particular pass, you can't stutter step on it. Like, you have to actually, like, no, this is, you have to be resolute and decisive. There is a fortitude needed here that I think gets underestimated, because it's not enough to half-heartedly, begrudgingly do X, Y, or Z. This is very much like what St. Paul would say, you know, whatever you do, do to the Lord and not to men.
1: It's odd. It's interesting too that this, in the eyes of the church, is a masculine thing. It is something that is heralded as being manly, and there are even female saints who in the hymnology accounted for them are called manly in courage. Saint Fotini is one of them. Where the church says that you are manly and courage, so that there's a fortitude and a daringness in this sort of courage that doesn't come easy to anyone, and that is clearly seen, in a military culture when we go out to war and face our foe and are willing to go out there and give our lives and give everything on the battlefield for what it is that we believe and what it is that we want, and not in a hubristic way, but in a real and genuine way, that we stand for what's right. And I think that's quite interesting. And it's also interesting what you said about you can't stutter step on it. You can't let it live. You have to kill it. There's certain things in our lives that we just have to eliminate. And you see that all over in the Old Testament, right? That there's these illusions of you just have to, it doesn't matter what you want. The Lord calls his people to just eradicate certain things.
2: Yeah, but I mean, like, as I was thinking on this particular step throughout this past week, right? Like, I started looking, because he says, because of that line where he says, if you hesitate even a little bit. And so I started looking at all of these small places where this fits in. And it's actually a lot. Like, there's actually a lot of little things where even if it's just like getting aggravated because you're afraid that if you allow this disrespect, they're not going to listen to you next time or whatever. Like, I mean, it's like, it actually ends up being a lot of little stuff. Actually ends up being this real minutia that drives a lot of decisions and indecision that's going on. It's like, well, no, this is a profound point. And it affects more than you give it credit for. But I think that's part of the reason why he says, if you hesitate even a little, if you hesitate on the little things with this, you're lost. I mean, well, yeah, because by the time you get to the big crises here, by the time you get to the big moments of faint-heartedness on this particular rung, you've already given into it 100 other places and all these little things. Like, you don't have a way out because you've already let it so far in and you didn't even realize it. And I think that's what makes a lot of this sneaky. That's what makes this a lot of this difficult, but profound. Like, this is why it's worth talking about. You're like, no, this is something that not only is it deep, but this is something that we're all going to encounter a lot quicker than we realize. So yeah, no, this is, yeah, that's part of what makes it worth talking about, for sure.
1: And it's interesting, like, fear in our culture, how insidious it is. It's everywhere. It's on the TV, everywhere on TV. It's in our politics. It's in It's one of the motivating factors of all advertisement, right? You're going to miss out on something if you don't have this in your life. Your life is going to be less than, and it's really a call to imagination, right? And an inappropriate imagination. Fear musters inappropriate imagination, and it fuels a kind of a disassociation from the truth, if that makes sense. It dissociates us from the truth, because the truth is not necessarily what it is that we're fearing. Like, is it really true that pair of plug-in slippers that's going to be warm and also massage my feet will make my life so much better that I can't even imagine a life without them? Probably not. So they're trying, you know, so the world is trying to dissociate truth and make it just something that can be fudged, that isn't really all that important. And I remember reading a book where the author was talking about that, and the person who is a liar is interesting because they know the truth and they're opposed to it. The truth teller knows the truth and is aligned with it. And the person who will say whatever needs to be said to get what they want is very dangerous because they don't care about the truth. They're indifferent toward it. And fear, in so many ways, this sort of fear makes us indifferent toward the truth. And that's why it's in many ways so hard to root out. I mean, and even look around at like the political world that we live in and the camps that people are in. Are you really aligned with the truth? Do you really think that your political person, the person that you've aligned yourself with, is a messianic figure? Like, they're really going to change the world in all these ways and life with them is going to be so much better. Really? No. No, no, no, no. So you've kind of dissociated yourself from reality. Now you're out living in this pretend world.
2: Yeah. And my daughter and I were talking about something adjacent to that yesterday. And the fact that, like, in my lifetime, I feel like I have lived through at least half a dozen ends of the world. Like, I mean, it, you know, like feels like since we've been kids, it feels like the media, society, the world, whoever around us has told us it's all coming crashing down. It's all ending. Everything couldn't be worse. It's all, you know, whatever. The sky is falling.
1: Yeah, the world is ending. Go buy your solar powered generator.
2: Yeah, right.
1: And some canned food to put on the shelf.

0: what each of those scenarios does, not so well or so poorly, but what each of them does is it kind of takes you out of like, well, what's actually true? Like, what you're positing is true is you've got these consequences that you think could come to pass in a certain way, but you're selling it as a certainty. And selling it as a certainty, it gets your fear and anxiety up and out and in front and center. And some people will join you in that. But on the other hand, what the actual certainties are, like right now, you've got prayers you could be saying, you've got charity you could be doing, you've got family you could be spending time with, you've got services you could be going to. Like, those things are not on your radar now. But look who becomes the ultimate arbiter for the truth. You do. You're the one who sees everything right, and anyone who doesn't agree with you is down. I mean, our political landscape is run that way, right? Like, people no longer associate with family members who don't view politics the way that they do, which is wild.
1: That's how the Bolsheviks took over.
0: Yeah. Well, you know, it is. But you know what's wild about that? As a society, we have no problem encouraging people to associate with family who differ on who Christ is. It's society. It's socially unpalatable to disaffiliate yourself with family and friends who disagree on Christ, who disagree on the Trinity, who disagree on the Theotokos, who disagree on the importance of the body of Christ, the church, the Eucharist. Right? We as I said, it is societally unpalatable to break relationships over those things, but it is societally palatable to break those relationships over a political candidate. So what are you really worshiping? Well, politics then is your God. The state is your God. If you are willing, if the most important thing that either raises your hopes or sinks you into despair, and over which you would relativize any other relationship, is your political alignment, congratulations. The state is your God. I don't care who else you're putting up on your walls. You worship the state. That's paganism. Like that.
1: The church of football Sunday, right? I mean, it's all sorts of different things, but it's paganism, for sure.
0: Here's the thing. If the pagan message is the tribal gods are the gods. So guess what? If you're worshiping the tribe, if you're worshiping the tribe politic, that the state is your God, man. And if you think it's the other side doing it, but not my side, you're wrong. Yes, those guys over there need to hear what Father said. No, you need to hear it. Like, it's you. It's always you. You're the Pharisee. Like, and I equally, if you're left or right, either way, the problem is always you. The one who needs repentance is always you. The Pharisee is always you. You know, it's like, yeah. And that danger of worshiping the state, I mean, it comes from both the left and the right. You know, the Bolsheviks were certainly guilty of it, but they're not the only ones. It's like, yeah. You know, like you look at the McCarthyism of the 1950s and 60s. I mean, come on, what else do you call that? You know, so it's like we are very adept at not learning the things on this particular rung. But I mean, at the end of that, what does that boil down to? Well, that boils down to a cowardice. It boils down to puerile and unmanly cowardice. Why? Because each of those things within that politic are things that I can control. I can manipulate. I can wrap my head around. I can say, here's the process. Here's how it works. And I can put the people, you know, in position to solve things the way that I think they ought to be solved. Well, congratulations. You know, John of the Ladder would say that's cowardice, because ultimately the one running the show is you. Ultimately, the one you're trusting in is you. So you're a coward. Like that's a big deal in this rung. So like when you go down to that level, like it gets personal. It's like, no, this isn't just, okay, I can feel puffed up and brave. It's like, no. Like, understand how deep this goes in you. And it's worth pointing out as

0: we get further along. It's worth pointing out that the beginning couple of steps, for example, you know, the beginning couple of steps are things like detachment and exile. Like those are like steps 2 and 3 on the ladder of divine ascent are detachment and then exile. Like the and that these are two that I think we don't take seriously as modern Christians. Like we want to be very much in the world and kind of the world, not of the world enough that we can still say we're Christians and everything, but not so otherworldly that we don't get invited to barbecues. Right? You don't want to be too weird. Oh, like I'm not saying being weird is a mark of holiness, but once again, are you willing to relativize being recognizably Christian in order to be societally palatable? Well, congratulations. Once again, you're worshiping the state. You know, exile. Christ talks about exile. He says, you know, he says, he who loves father, mother, sister, brother, or homeland more than me is not worthy of me. You know, and to those who have given up these things, even in this life, they will receive tenfold more in the age to come. Okay. So, I mean, there really is a sense of exile. And you can tell he's on that. He's talking in that vein because the Apostle Peter responds to him, you know, Lord, we have left everything to follow you. What will we have? Like, so they get it. They know what he's talking about. Like, no, like, there is no way to be serious about the gospel and not find yourself to some degree, in some way, in a position of exile.
1: Yeah. You know, I was thinking about the detachment step is very interesting because I think, you know, I'll read the introduction because I think it'll elucidate the point that I want to make. So it says, I quote, derided, mocked, jeered, you must accept the denial of your will. You must patiently endure opposition, suffer neglect without complaint, put up with violent arrogance. You must be ready for injustice and not grieve when you are slandered. You must not be angered by contempt, and you must show humility when you have been condemned. Happy are those who follow this road and avoid other highways. Theirs is the kingdom of heaven. How in the world, and the point I want to make is the dynamism of the steps that we mentioned earlier. Fear is going to be a part of this step. You're going to have to overcome fear to even attempt to work on detachment, because detachment is detachment from all of the worldly things and attachment to God. But, you know, just briefly, I don't know if we want to talk about this at any more length, but the idea of what happens to the soul on its departure from this life and the trials that we will endure at the hands of the demons. And they will be looking for their own things in our souls. And, you know, that's why this sort of ladder of divine ascent is so important, that we have to be repenting and mourning our sins, overcoming fear, overcoming attachment, so that on that day of our demise and our judgment, that nothing or as little as possible of the demonic effects are found in us, so they have no claim on us. You know, I mean, that's a really important part of what it is that we're talking about. We have to have this manly fearlessness and detachment in order to be completely and courageously attached to Jesus Christ and to the Holy Trinity.
0: Yeah, and to do so, you know, those aren't intellectual academic categories of like, oh, I say that I have been attached to Jesus Christ and the Holy Trinity. Okay, great. No, it's like, are you doing the things that would indicate that? Because when you're looking throughout the Gospels, when you look at the Scriptures, what you're doing is the truth of what you say. So, you know, that's why St. John the Baptist would say, like, well, then do the works of repentance. You know, Christ himself says that we're raised when we're on the last day, there will be a resurrection. Those who've done good to the resurrection of life, those who've done evil to the resurrection of judgment. And Peter in his epistle says, that at the resurrection we'll be judged according to what we have done in the flesh. So I mean, like, there's the truth of the matter lies in what you've done. So it's like you say that you've cleaved unto Christ, but you don't do the things that go with it. Well, then you've taken the Lord's name in vain, very literally. Like, you've taken his name and it's been vain. You've done nothing with it. You just, you know, and it's real interesting because in one of Christ's renditions of the parable of the talents, there's one of the versions of that parable, right, where he just gives them 1, 3, and 5 talents respectively, and then goes off on a journey and comes back. But there's the other version of that in one of the other gospels where he specifically says, go trade with them. So in both parables, trading happens. Like, even in the other one where it's not explicitly mentioned as an order, they still go do it. They go and they trade. They invest the money, they trade with it, and then they bring the profits back and they give it to him. But in the other one, he says, no, go trade with this. Go risk it. Go trade with it. Because that's what you do when you invest, you risk. So go trade with this, go see what you can make out of it. And in both cases, the one who does not do that is the one who's punished. The one who just has the one says, you know, I know that you're a hard man, you know, reaping where you do not sow and gathering where you do not widow. I kept this safe. Take what's yours. Well, I mean, if we call ourselves Christians and we don't do the things that would indicate that, that's we're that guy. That's what we've done. You know, we've taken this, said, oh, hey, here's what's yours. Take it. I've done nothing. I've risked nothing.
1: It's the passivity and the inaction of fear. Yeah. I knew you were a hard man, so yeah. I did nothing. So, whatever, right?
0: But look how Christ responds. He says, you know, if you knew that I was a hard man, then you should have invested this. Because it's like, well, if you really thought that I was that hard, you would have done something. Like, you didn't think I was hard enough to actually get off your third point of contact and go do something with this. So clearly, you don't take me that seriously, which is probably the scariest thing you could hear at a moment like that. But I mean, like when I read through the Ladder of Divine Ascent, like this detached, like, you can't be all of the things that would prick the various passions, you know, fear and insecurity and all that. Like, you can't get past those without the detachment step. Detachment on the Ladder of Divine Ascent is rung number 2. You realize, like, I think this is one of the reasons why, I think this is probably one that, you know, now that we're talking about it, I think this is one of the reasons why I don't read this particular work as often as I should. And that is because I get within 10 pages and I'm like, it's going to take, like, I can't do this. Like, it's going to take me the rest of my lifetime to just do the first 15 pages. You know,
1: John himself in the first sentence after that introduction that I read says, yeah, I have yet to get beyond step 2 of the ladder myself, if the above passage is any indication.
0: See, there you go. And which means I've got company, which is cool. So maybe after, you know, maybe when I pass and the demons gather to put me to trial, he'll, you know, John will give me a hand. But, you know, it's like, that's the thing. That's the thing. It's like, yeah, if you're really serious about this, you're going to look and say, I don't have this. I don't have this beyond step 1 or 2. Like, but you got to persevere. You have to do it. You have to, you know, because what's interesting, going back to the parable of the talents, that there is an angle there that is not covered in the Gospels. It's not spoken about, but if you're investing, I mean, there's no guarantee that you're going to make the profit you want to make, especially by whenever the master comes back. You know, markets fluctuate even back then, right? So there's the potentiality for failure. There's the potentiality for, I am laboring at this, but by the time I'm called to account, I may not be where I thought I was going to be. I think it's heavily implied within the scriptures, that there would be mercy for that. I think it's heavily implied that if we are laboring, endeavoring to be good and faithful stewards, and that we don't quite get to where we expected to get, that there could still be serious mercy. Like, I think that's implied. You know, in both of the versions of that parable, there's not a character where that happens. You know, there's either they double their money or they don't do anything. Like, it's very binary that way. But, you know, there's that. So I think that's probably why John says in his introduction that, you know, I can't get past the beginning of this, but then he proceeds to write 30 more rungs. It's like, yeah, I'm not, you know, I find myself stuck, but we're here to work. We're here to labor. We're here to invest. We're here to, you know, lay this out and head down the road, you know, even if I don't have it all right. And I think that there's, again, I think that's something that he's got. And I think that's the attitude we have to take for it. Because, I mean, if we're afraid, going back to the cowardice, if we're afraid that we can't even do any of this anyway, then we'll just never start. And we'll be like the guy who, you know, takes his coin and wraps it up and buries it and says, take what's yours.
1: In action, right? In the work, in the ladder of divine ascent, that's the thing that John is actually most afraid of. He said, there's the things that fear drives us to do, and then there's the things that fear drives us not to do, the inaction. And that's the one that troubled him the most, is that our irrational fears or our lack of trust in God would cause us to do foolish things or cause us to be frozen and to do nothing, which is exactly what overcame that servant. He was overcome by fear of this harsh master and did nothing. And we see that this fear and this inaction was a damnable offense, really. It really, that's the thing that upset this master, was that the servant did nothing with what he was given. And we have to be cognizant. I mean, I lose sight of this. Maybe it's because of my own shortcomings, but when we're anxious, when we're afraid, we really need to stop and think seriously. Like, what future event is it that I'm afraid of? And why am I afraid of this future event right now? What is it that I want to take control of? What is it that my pride is driving me toward? And how do I subdue this pride? How do I mourn for this pride in an appropriate way so that I can release the fear and turn it into the gold, into the gain of godly trust, of genuine faith in God to care for me as he does the flowers of the field, the birds of the air, et cetera, et cetera. Right? That really seems to be the kernel of truth that John is trying to, for me, like at this point in my life, this stage of my life, what it is that I can glean for my own edification and change is the stop, look, evaluate, and move that fear towards courageous trust in God.
0: Well, yeah, and it usually doesn't look like the big, like, you know, quit your job, move across the country. Like, it's like, no, it's like, just go downstairs and don't lose your cool because you're afraid of having your authority undermined, kind of thing. I mean, it's like that. I think that's also part of the reason why St. John looks at these various rungs as seriously as he does. Like, no, because it's like, it's in the details, very much so. So, but I think that's maybe a good place for us to lay it. It's like, you know, we're looking at these monumental tracks that we have to lay within the spiritual life laid out for us by the fathers. You know, they can look pretty big, but if we take them seriously, like it's a lot of really small stuff, and it's a bear to do those small things consistently. But on the other hand, because those small opportunities are consistently there, it means it's like it's always available. Like, you could Because like the minute that you fumble one opportunity to deal with your cowardice or one opportunity to deal with anger or whatever else, well, there'll be another one shortly. Like, it's cool. Don't get too wrapped up in you fumbled one, but like there's about to be several others. And I think maybe that's why Christ in those parables is so harsh on the servants that do nothing. It's like, there's not just like one big opportunity for you to do something about this. The opportunity is continuous. And if you're not exercising in the spiritual life, it's like it's a continuous rebellion where you're continuously not engaging as you should. And that's a bigger problem. So yeah, we've talked about it before, but the granule nature of these steps is part of what makes them powerful. And that's why there's so many rungs on the ladder. Because if you really just wanted to make it a shorter ladder or divine ascent, I mean, you could consolidate some of these, right? Like you could probably put exile and detachment together, for example, you know, right? Like you probably could. You know, there's some of these that are, and a lot of these are short, like you could condense it, but the ladder is long because life is long and arduous and the spiritual life is long and arduous. And I mean, you know, it does break out into a ton of little micro steps and micro opportunities. So I mean, there's some real wisdom that St. John is putting forward to us there just by looking at the structure.
1: I would agree with you on that. Sorry.
0: So as it were though, yeah. So I think for me I think that's where I'll leave it out. I've got to go check on the end of this iconography and get some things ready. We've got, you know, services tomorrow for Christmas Eve and so forth. But thank you for getting back on and being able to record today. And we got to get this more regular again.
1: Thank you, Father Michael. Thank you all for listening, and be strong out there on the battlefield.
0: God bless you all.
2: 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Father Joseph Collins is the priest at Holy Apostles Greek Orthodox Church in Cheyenne, Wyoming, while Father Michael Marcantoni is an Army veteran who now serves part-time at Saints Constantine and Helen Greek Orthodox Church in Middleton, Ohio. 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
1: Matthew 19:16-26. One day a young man came to see our Lord Jesus Christ. That young man knelt before Jesus and asked him, "Good teacher, what good thing must I do to have eternal life?" Jesus said, "Why do you call me good? The only good one is God. If you want to really live, keep the commandments." The young man asked Jesus which commandments he should keep, and Jesus answered, "Do not kill. Do not commit adultery. Do not steal. Do not lie. Honor your father and mother, and love your neighbor as you love yourself." The young man said to Jesus, "I've been keeping these commandments ever since I was young. What am I missing?" Jesus said, "If you really want to do what is right, go sell what you have and give it to poor people. Then your treasure will be in heaven. Then come and follow me." When the young man heard that, he left. He was very sad. He had so many things, and he loved them all. Then Jesus said to his disciples, "It will be hard for a rich man to enter the kingdom of heaven. It is easier for a camel to go through the eye of a needle than for a rich man to enter God's kingdom." When the disciples heard this, they wondered who could really be saved. Jesus looked at them and said, "With men this seems like it cannot happen, but with God anything can happen."
0: Glory to thee, O Lord, glory to thee.
1: Here are some questions about the gospel story. What was the question the man asked Jesus? Sometimes we have hard choices. Maybe we've been invited to the movies but need to visit our aunt and uncle instead. Our parents help us know what is most important. They will help us choose what is right. What is important to you? Is it more important than God? Jesus wants us to stay close to Him. Then we will know that He is more important than anyone else or anything else.
0: Let Us Attend, Sunday's Gospel, Told for Younger Children, is a production of the Antiochian Orthodox Department of Christian Education in partnership with Ancient Faith Radio. 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
3: Prayer 5. Just a little longer and my journey will end. Keep me on the steep path to you just a little longer, O conqueror of death, because the higher I climb towards you, the more people try to drag me down into their abyss. The fuller their abyss becomes, the greater their hope is of defeating you. In truth, the fuller the abyss becomes, the further away from the abyss you are. How stupid the servants of the tree of knowledge are! They do not measure their strength in you, but in their numbers. They do not adopt a law of justice in your name, but by their numbers. Whichever way the majority of them choose is the way of truth and justice. The tree of knowledge has become the tree of crime, stupidity, and icy darkness. Truly, the knowledgeable men of this world know everything except that they are servants of Satan. When the last day dawns, Satan will rejoice in the number of people in his harvest, all the meager ears of grain. But in his stupidity, even Satan counts on quantity rather than quality. One of your ears of grain will be worth more than the entire harvest of Satan. For you, O conqueror of death, rely on the fullness of the bread of life and not on numbers. In vain I tell the godless, head for the tree of life and you will know more than you could possibly wish to know. From the tree of knowledge, Satan fashions a ladder for you to descend into the netherworld. The godless ridicule me and say, through the tree of life you want to convert us to your God, whom we do not see. In truth, you will never see him. The light that even blinds the eyes of the seraphim will burn your pupils forever. Of all that thrives in the putrescence of the earth, those who believe in God are the rarest. O lake and mountain, help me to be glad that I, too, am journeying with these most rare, most unlearned, and most despised believers. Just a little longer, brethren, and your journey will end. Sustain us just a little longer, O conqueror of death. From Prayers by the Lake by St. Nikolai Velimirovich.
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5: Do the most difficult and painful things first. We tend to do the easy things, the things we like, and put off the things we don't. We should try to reverse that and do the most difficult and boring things first.

Of a noble senatorial family, the holy martyr Julian lived in Tarsus in Cilicia and suffered in the reign of Diocletian. Although only 18 years old when he was taken for trial for the faith, St. Julian was already both educated and resolute in Christian faith and devotion. The imperial governor took him from city to city for a whole year, torturing him all the while and attempting to persuade him to renounce Christ. Julian's mother followed her son at a distance. When the governor seized her and sent her to urge her son to renounce Christ, she spent 3 days in the prison with him, giving him precisely the opposite advice, teaching him and giving him the strength not to lose heart, but to go to his death with courage and gratitude to God. His torturers then sewed Julian into a sack of sand with scorpions and snakes and threw him into the sea, and his mother also died under torture. The waves carried his body onto the shore, and the faithful took it to Alexandria, where they buried it in the year 290. His relics were later taken to Antioch. St. John Chrysostom himself gave a eulogy for the holy martyr Julian. A holy voice comes forth from the lips of the martyr, and with this voice is poured out a light brighter than the rays of the sun. He said further, "Take whomsoever you will, be he a madman or one possessed, and lead him to the grave of this saint, to the martyr's relics, and you will see the demon immediately jump out and flee as from a blazing fire." It is evident from this speech that many wonders must have been wrought at St. Julian's grave. From the prologue from Ohrid on Ancient Faith Radio.

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4: Personalism and building church community. When was the last time you heard a sermon or read an article or blog post on Romans chapter 16? Apart from Romans 16 verse 1, which describes Phoebe as a diaconess of the church which is at Cenchrea, the darling verse of those advocating the restoration of an order of deaconesses, most people pretty much ignore the whole chapter, which consists largely of a list of names of people in the Roman church to whom Paul sends greetings. Greet Prisca and Aquila, greet Epaphroditus, greet Mary, greet Andronicus and Junia, greet Ampliatus. The list goes on and on, and most people give it no more attention than they do names in a phone book. As far as most people are concerned, the Epistle to the Romans pretty much ends at the end of chapter 15. That is unfortunate, for there is a hidden significance in all those names, namely that Paul knew all those people and had enough of a relationship with them that he wanted to pass along his greetings. We see this concern for personal relationships throughout the New Testament. In its epistles to the Corinthians, Paul sends greetings and bids them greet one another with a holy kiss, 1 Corinthians 16, verse 20. In its epistle to the Philippians, he urges Euodia and Syntyche to live harmoniously, that is, to stop fighting, and enlist the help of another person in the community to make sure that this happens. In its epistle to the Colossians, Paul sends greetings to a number of people and bids the Colossians greet the Christians in the neighboring city of Laodicea. We see the same concern for personal relationships in the local Christian communities in the writings of John. For when he asks Gaius to greet the people in his community on John's behalf, he says, "Greet the friends by name." That's 3 John verse 14. It is clear that these Christian churches were places where everyone knew everyone else and had a relationship with them. We see this personalism continuing in the church during those early centuries prior to the Peace of Constantine. In those days, when the church was undergoing persecution, there was someone assigned to guard the doors, in the Didascalia, a church order or guide written about 230. We read, "Let another deacon stand outside by the door and observe them that come in." Chapter 257. Obviously, this deacon was watching who came in because security was a great concern. The Christian faith was still then highly illegal, and so a diaconal guard was posted by the door to make sure that only Christians entered and not the police. And this is the point. The diaconal guard knew all the people of the congregation. In fact, everyone in the congregation knew pretty much everyone else. As Gregory Dick says about this passage in his Shape of the Liturgy, people who are jointly risking at least penal servitude for life by what they are doing generally make certain that they know their associates. In the early church, the congregations were small and intimate enough that you could know the rest of the people in it. When it comes to building authentic community, then, size is important. The New Testament epistles presuppose such intimate communities and such personalism. The people in these local churches may not have lived in each other's pockets as if the church were some sort of a commune, but it was enough of a family affair that they could know all the other people there by name and have some sort of relationship with them. Not only was size important, but small, as they say, was beautiful. This all started to change with the Constantinian Revolution. After the persecution ceased and the church began to have a privileged place in the empire, larger churches started to be built, though, of course, not all church buildings were as massive as the Hagia Sophia. This was not wrong, and anyway, was inevitable. The church was being called by Constantine to exercise a public role in the world. If that church was to have enough credibility to finish its task of converting the empire, it needed all the trappings of an empire. It needed educated and stately bishops as pastors, it needed a stately liturgy, and it needed some big buildings. Everyone was used to religion having large temples, and if the Christian religion was going to commend itself to society at large, it needed large temples too. And as Christianity became more popular, it would soon fill those temples. It was just here that hindsight is so wonderful. From our present vantage point, we can see not only the advantages of having big buildings, but also the downside. The advantage, of course, is that a large church temple proclaims to all that the church is the place to be. Many thousands can crowd into a single church building, and the size of the crowd itself makes a good argument for the truth of the Christian faith. It is certainly much more encouraging to feel oneself a part of such a large body than a small one, as Orthodox worshipping and tiny missions well know. But there is a downside to being part of a large church as well. The downside is the loss of authentic relationships within that large body. In any megachurch, be it the ancient Hagia Sophia of Constantinople, the large Greek church downtown today with its 700 people there on a Sunday morning, or even the huge Pentecostal assembly with its 1,000 clapping worshippers, there is no way that a person there can know everyone else. One can be encouraged by seeing so many people, but one still becomes a bit lost in the crowd. In large Orthodox churches today, I'm thinking of some large churches in Moscow, one can have little or no relationship with the rest of the people worshipping there. That's no one's fault. There's simply too many people to get to know. One does not feel part of a family, but part of a crowd. One can light candles there and receive Holy Communion, but one does these things more or less anonymously. The personalism and family feeling witnessed to in the New Testament and present in the early church is no longer possible. Byzantium cast a long shadow, and much of modern Orthodoxy lives in that shadow. We still treat our bishops as if they were imperial dignitaries, even dressing them up in the imperial sakkos, the robe worn by the emperor, and the imperial mitre, the crown worn by the emperor. The diaconal exhortation at the Trisagion, "O Lord, save the God-fearing," is a prayer for God to save the imperial royal family. Even in my own little St. Herman's church, the processional cross still rises above a double-headed Byzantine eagle. Long shadows indeed. But here in North America, we have a number of Orthodox churches which are less imperial in their architecture and numbers, churches which can hold only a few hundred people, if that. That, I suggest, is no bad thing, for it allows us to recover the important personalism from the early church which was increasingly lost in the church's Byzantine period. We have the possibility, once again, of actually getting to know the fellow members of our local church community and of praying for them all by name. Church growth is good, and we are called to grow. But we must take care in our growth not to lose this personalism, which is so important to internal spiritual growth. In particular, if a congregation grows to a size of about 200 people or more, they might consider splitting and founding another daughter church somewhere else, obviously with the bishop's blessing, so that the local church never gets above 150 in number. Church growth gurus teach us that 150 is the maximum number in which authentic community can occur. In any church much bigger than that, it becomes hard to really know your fellow worshippers, and one fades into the anonymity of the megachurch. We have emerged from Byzantium and are increasingly marginalized in our pluralistic North American society. That brings its own sorrows, but it also brings with it the possibility of recovering true community in our churches, and with it, a spirit of love. For Ancient Faith Radio, this is Father Lawrence Farley.
3: That was No Other Foundation with Father Lawrence Farley. Father Lawrence is the pastor of St. Herman of Alaska Orthodox Church in Langley, British Columbia, and the author of numerous books and articles. This has been a listener-supported presentation of Ancient Faith Radio.

Welcome to the Spirit of St. Tikhon's, the ancient faith radio broadcast from St. Tikhon's Orthodox Theological Seminary in South Canaan, Pennsylvania. Founded in 1938, St. Tikhon's Seminary is where saints have walked. Five of the North American saints sojourned here, including St. Tikhon of Moscow, who founded the monastery and inspired the founding of the seminary, and St. Nikolai of Zhicha, who was the rector here in the 1950s. St. Tikhon's purpose is the spiritual formation and training of the next generation of missionary priests for service in the fields of North America and beyond. The Spirit of St. Tikhon's aims to give you an audible glimpse into the life of the seminary and monastery. We invite you to come and see.

0: Welcome to the Spirit of St. Tikhon's. This is Subdeacon Maximus. Our guest today is Melvin Matai. Melvin, you're a second year student here at St. Tikhon's. Is that correct?
1: That's right. Good morning, Maximus. It's good to be here with you.
0: And Melvin, you're one of our Malankara students, and you're from Florida. Is that right?
1: That's right. Yeah, I'm one of the five Malankara students who are studying at St. Tikhon's now. I'm a second year, and I'm from South Florida near Miami.
0: And all five, except for Joshua, who's in our class, is in your class, the second year student.
1: That's right. Yeah. I mean, for a while, I believe for a time period of about 3 to 4 years, we didn't have any Malankara students from the United States studying at St. Tikhon's. We actually had students coming and going from India studying at St. Tikhon's and doing the MDiv program here. But after a period of 3 or 4 years, I was blessed to be one of the first to come back from the Diocese of the United States to start this relation with St. Tikhon's again.
0: Nice.
1: So I'm one of the four that's actually in the second year students right now.
0: Wow, very good. Well, Melvin, tell us, you grew up Orthodox. Mm-hmm. How would you describe your life in Christ? What was it like growing up Orthodox?
1: Right. Before coming to seminary, I always used to say that I was born as an Orthodox Christian.
0: Yeah.
1: But after sitting through a few theology classes with Dr. Harry, I kind of understand now that nobody is born Orthodox.
0: Uh-huh.
1: And that once you're born, the church takes you in through the sacrament of holy baptism and gives you the privilege to be a member in the body of Christ. And that's a huge privilege. So now I don't really say that I was born Orthodox, but I was born into an Orthodox family, and I was born in India, in the southern state of Kerala. And the southern state of Kerala is very important to Christianity, in the history of Christianity, because that's where St. Thomas, the Apostle of Christ, came first and baptized people and made them Christians. So if you look at our lineage, we could probably trace it back to St. Thomas in that sense. But I consider myself very privileged to be a Christian, to know Christ from my childhood, because India, as we know, is a country that has a majority of population that follows the Hindu religion.
0: Yeah.
1: Only 3% of India is Christian. So for me to be born, to have the privilege of to be born into a family that knows Christ, that was Orthodox, is such a huge blessing. And I didn't think of it much when I was a child, but as I grew up, I kept thinking to myself, why God gave me that opportunity? You know, what responsibility was He giving me by having me born in a country that's majority Hindu and being born into a Christian family? It was such a blessing. So growing up, I was, you know, going through church every Sunday, basically, but also being actively involved in like church school and any other organizations. Like, we have something called MGOcism, which is a youth movement. So I was part of all that, you know, growing up as a regular teenager in the church. And I grew up in India until the age of 12, which I was end of sixth grade. And then I came over to the United States when I was, I started seventh grade here, middle school. So as I came to United States, I would say I was still religious, obviously, because my mom and dad forced me to go to church every week.
0: Yeah.
1: But, you know, obviously I didn't understand everything we did, because even growing up in India, you see all the sacraments being done, you see Eucharist, but there's not, you know, there is church school, but you don't really learn much in church school. It's something you do every week just to, you know, just as a part of church.
0: Sure.
1: But as I started growing, you know, I came to the United States and I quickly, I could say, became non-religious, because there was a period of time in my life where I kind of went away from Christ, and, you know, I was happy with everything I was doing in the world, and I was happy just indulging myself in the pleasures of the world, especially in the times where I started going to college and stuff like that. But about second year or third year of college, I started, there were some instances in my life that made me think about what is man's true responsibility on this world. Like, what is the meaning of my life? I think everybody goes through a phase like that. And I feel like it's God's opportunity of giving you an opportunity to be who you truly are called to be. And, you know, God gave me the blessing to rethink my life at that point and to see what I was doing. You know, even though everything was going well in my life, I figured that there was something lacking in my heart. And honestly, I have tried to fill that lack in my heart with pleasures of the world. And there was nothing, you know, it would give me a temporary satisfaction. But other than that, I would wake up the next morning and just be feeling that void in my heart. And there was an instance where one of my uncles was very close to had a hemorrhage in his head, and he passed away all of a sudden. And that made me think more about the meaning of life. You know, what are we called for? Are we just called to just struggle and work in this world for God knows how long, and then all of a sudden we pass away one day? You know, what does it mean to be a man? What does it mean to be a human being? And I felt that there had to be something more that we had to live for while we were on this world, and it's not just about paying taxes and dying one day.
0: Thank God.
1: So yeah, thank God. So that got me into thinking, and that's what made me come close to God again and try to, you know, read the Bible more often, learn the Word of God, and actually participate in church every week because I wanted to, not because my parents were forcing me to. And everything is by the grace of God. Nothing is, nothing was because I wanted to do something. It was God literally bringing me back to the church and giving me an opportunity to partake of the blessing that was there. And I thank him for that.
0: Very nice. Yeah, that's interesting to hear you talk about how you felt like you were born Orthodox, but that, right, on one hand, right, you weren't born Orthodox, you were baptized, but then to hear how you almost had to... You had to claim the faith as your own at one point in time, and you almost had to. Maybe there was, of course, no necessity that you, not that what you described as falling away, but you know that you, like you said, indulging the pleasures of the world and trying to fill yourself up with all these other things. Right. But it almost sounds like you kind of had to experience that to some degree, so that you could revalue what you had.
1: And even looking back now, you know, like I said, I was born in India, then I came to the United States when I was fairly young. And one, like now looking back, I could see how God was preparing me for where I am today. So even, I grew up with my mother tongue, which is called Malayalam, which is the main language in Kerala. And even though I came to the United States when I was 12, I, you know, still remember the language. I could still read and write and all that stuff. And it helps me in my ministry today. Mm-hmm. When I go to parishes that are majority of adults or older people who still speak the language and who enjoy speaking the language. So even when I give my homilies and stuff, you know, I'm able to include some Malayalam in there. Which will make the people happy also, you know. Yeah. So I could see how God has prepared me for who I am today. And even being growing up in India, I understand the culture of India and how the people of India think. And I understand the different religions that are practiced in India and stuff. So it gives me a greater opportunity today in my ministry to interact with people from you know, my mother country and from in the United States, the second generation Christians, the young adults that we have growing up in our churches today because of my experience with both cultures at a fairly young age. So I thank God for that. You know, yeah. I mean, I never understood any of this until I looked back and saw how God was preparing me for something bigger. And right. It's absolutely by the grace of God, nothing else.
0: Interesting. It's always surprising to look back and see the way that unexpectedly God has prepared you to be exactly where you are.
1: Right. I mean, many times in your life you feel like God is not there, you're there by yourself, and things are going wrong in your life. But when you look back at it, you understand that God was maybe giving, you know, doing something. Like even when he takes people away from your life, you feel like, oh, I was so close to that person, why did that happen? But then when you look back, you understand why that happened and the reason behind why God was doing that, because God was always preparing you for better. He wants you to grow. He wants you to become a better person, and he wants you to grow closer to him, you know, and that's when you truly feel, start feeling that joy within you, and you're able to rejoice in every moment of your life. And like I said, once again, thank God that these things happen in our life. You know, we don't see the meaning of it when it happens, but later on, when we truly struggle and get through it, and when we rely on God to get through it, we truly understand the meaning later on in our life why that happened.
0: Right. What was it like? You said you were 12 when you left India and came to the United States, so you're old enough to remember a lot about India then. What was it like growing up as a Christian in India? Like you said, a minority within the country. What were your experiences like with the rest of the culture, and how what was it like there?
1: Right. I mean, like I said, it was a blessing to grow up in Kerala because that's where majority of the Christians in India are. Mm-hmm. So we had a large population of Christians around us. But even when you went to school, you know, you would be going to class with the Hindus, the Muslims, all these different kids, and we didn't see difference in religion. Then, you know, we're all friends. I still have friends who are Hindus and Muslims who I still talk to over like Facebook and stuff back home. Yeah. So we didn't see any difference in that. We all grew up together, and there's this a big idea of ecumenism, you know, seeing everyone as one, you know, everyone is under one God and all that stuff. So even growing up, I didn't really have this huge sense of orthodoxy. I always considered myself a Christian, you know, worshiping Christ and knowing Christ. But the Orthodox Christian part is something that really, even though I was part of the Orthodox Church, it's something that really came into my life later on when I truly understood what the Orthodox faith was. But other than that, you know, growing up in India, growing up in Kerala, always brings a smile to my face when I think about it, because it's fond memories that, you know, will carry for the rest of my life. And I honestly do miss Kerala a lot. Yeah. I am one of the people that often likes to visit, go back and visit the home state, even though it's not, most of it has changed, has become very westernized today. It's not as I remember from back in the day. And if you follow the news today, you understand that India is actually becoming more and more patriotic, in the sense that it's the government that's in power right now. It's trying to make it a Hindu country. So I feel like going forward, Christians would be facing persecutions. It's very unfortunate to say, but I feel like that's the way that things are going right now. And all we can do is pray for the Christians in India and for their future.
0: So in your experience, in reflecting on your experience as a Orthodox Christian in India, like you said, when you go to school, and that rightfully so, you have friends across the spectrum, whether Hindu or Muslim or Christian, kind of falling into the necessity there of, like you described, of thinking of the ecumenical idea that everybody's ultimately worshiping the same God, which maybe there's a seed of truth there, but that he's, you know, a different, that there are different gods. Mm-hmm. And how would you think, I'm thinking about my own daughter, you know, growing up in America, as things continue to kind of, everybody's truth is affirmed and everything like that. How do you safeguard against that, pluralistic idea that everything's really ultimately the same? Mm-hmm. Is there a way to do that, or is it just that everybody has to come to a point where they take ownership of their own faith?
1: Yes, absolutely. I think everyone should take ownership of their faith and have a true understanding of who we are, what our faith is. And when we don't have that foundation of what our faith is, I think that people often fall away from the true faith and then get involved with everything else that's going on around them. You know, people will ask, oh, what's wrong to celebrate a Hindu festival? You know, I don't believe in it, but my friend is doing it, so why not? You know, I could just be a part of the joy, and why not celebrate it? But if you truly understand what Christ wants from us, then, you know, if you understand, even going back to Bible, if you understand the history of the Israelites and the things that they went through because of worshiping different gods, you know, even when they thought there was nothing wrong in it, we see what God wants from us also, and we understand what God wants from us and how the responsibility of being a Christian is different from the rest of the world. I always consider that, because I don't think that being a Christian is like everyone else. We have a higher responsibility to creation as a whole, and we are called to take care of the world as much as Adam was put in charge of the Garden of Eden. So we should truly have an understanding of what our faith was, even for our kids. You know, this is why it's so important to instill the faith into our kids at a young age, so they know why we do these things. You know, they know we go to church on Sundays and we participate in the sacrament of Holy Eucharist, the liturgy, but why we do these things. And to start off your kids with having a personal relationship to God from such a young age is very important, because knowing the rights and wrongs of this world is not an easy thing. We might think it's an easy thing, but it's not. You know, most of the times, especially in school, there's peer pressure, and we get dragged into things that we shouldn't be involved in, even if it's minor things. Mm. And that can affect our salvation. You know, one thing I have been more considerate of in the past few years is that how everything I think of, how everything I speak, how everything I do accepts my soteriology, ultimately my salvation. And that's one thing I think we need to be considerate of. And as we were talking in Dr. Harry's class last week, saving your soul is very important, because when you save your soul, thousands around you will be saved as a result of that. So more than, you know, evangelism is important, preaching the word is very important, but ultimately we should try to live the gospel and try to save our souls so that people around could see us an example of Jesus Christ and be saved by that. And especially, you know, like you said, your daughter is growing up now, and I think it's very important to instill that faith into her, and not only just to teach them about the faith, but make them understand why we do these things, so they could also have a relationship with Jesus Christ as much as we have with him, or as we are growing in this relationship with Christ.
0: Right. It's a combination then of catechesis on the one hand, also having them in the church, receiving Christ himself in the Eucharist.
1: And I think St. Ticons is such a blessing in that sense, because everyone sees that participation in the liturgical life. Yeah. Whereas, you know, if you're in a local parish, you might not have an opportunity to go through every single service. But I consider being at St. Ticons the biggest blessing of my life until right now, because to see how everyone puts church before anything else in their life is absolutely amazing. Mm. And I say this in my local parish when I go back home, you know, you guys should come and visit St. Deacon's, because you see how much we're lacking as Christians. We call ourselves Christians, followers of Christ, but do we truly represent a follower of Christ in this world that's around us? We're often busy with everything we have to do in this world, with work, with school. No matter how old you are, you're always busy with something. And I feel like that's the devil keeping you away from Christ, you know? And to come to St. Deacon's and be truly in the presence of something great where saints have walked, and to see this liturgical life being played out as it should, is such an amazing blessing. And I think for you guys, for your family, it's amazing to be here too. And you will see that formation taking place within your family, God willing, before you leave and graduate and leave here, you know?
0: Right, yeah. You're right, with the monastery being here, that everything is shaped around the liturgy, that there's no aspect of life that's the center thing around which everything else spins.
1: I can guarantee you that there will be nobody in the monastery on Sunday saying that I have to take my kids to soccer practice or something, you know, compared to being a liturgy.
0: Very true.
1: So that's amazing to see that.
0: Right. Well, what got you here to St. Deacon's? What did that call to pursuing, you know, potentially the priesthood look like?
1: So as a Malankara Indian Orthodox Christian, in the United States, we have several options of going to seminary. One is going back to India and participating in one of the two seminaries that's there. Or the other option that is approved by the Synod is that either St. Deacon's or St. Vladimir's. So I always had my mind set on going to school here because I felt like I will be ministering to the youth that are growing up now in this country. And it's important for me to stay relevant with the culture that's in this country. Also, so if I went away to India for 4 years, and I felt like I was just going away from the United States and that culture, and basically indulging more in the culture that's in India. So I felt like it would be better for my ministry if I went to school here. So I started looking at St. Deacon's and St. Vladimir's, and most of it was through their websites, you know, studying more about the program and what both had to offer. And from the get-go, I was attracted to St. Deacon's mainly because of the monastery, even before I knew about the services or even before I knew how everything was done here, because I had never visited here. I was attracted to St. Deacon's because of the monastery, and to be honest, because of how secluded St. Deacon's is from the outside world. Mm. I felt like that was needed in my case personally, because I thought that I understood that I required some spiritual discipline in my life. You know, I was a very spontaneous person, so I needed that discipline of prayer life and to have that in my life. So from the get-go,

0: changed. And he called and he said, Melvin, if you want to apply to St. Tikhon's, you could do that as well. And I took a visit. I like filled out the application and I flew in and I visited Father Dennis, who was the CFO at that time. He was such a loving man. That was the first person I saw at St. Tikhon's, and just the interaction with him gave me a sense of what life at St. Tikhon's was about. All the love of Christ was manifested in that man. And the impression that he had on me, you know, it told me that this was the right place for me. Mm-hmm. This was the place that God wants me to be in. And like I said, my bishop changing his mind was a way of God just working and telling me, this is where you're supposed to be. You know, I'm opening this door for you, take it. So I just literally brought my application in, gave to Father Dennis, and he talked to Archbishop Michael. And after a week, you know, I got approval and then talked to the registrar, Dr. Paul Wytuck, and went on from there.
1: Wow.
0: But yeah, I mean, once again, like I said, we talked about before how when you look back, you understand life. And this honestly was just another instance of that, where God was just like, I'm going to open this door for you and you're going to just go through or not go through. That's your choice. But I believe I made the right choice in being at St. Tikhon's, because this place has helped me to become a better Christian, better Orthodox Christian, and to be a better person in general, to seeing how loving, how humble everyone is around here, even the monks, the teachers who have so much knowledge, but they deal with love, they deal with humility. And it's such a great blessing to be here to learn from them and to be inspired by them for the future. God willing, you know, my wish always is that when I leave St. Tikhon's, I could take at least a percentage of what happens here in my heart with me, so that I could give it to the rest of the world and to have that feel of St. Tikhon's with me all the time.
1: Yeah, that's beautiful. Well, share with us what's something good that God is doing in your life at present here at St. Tikhon's.
0: He's making me a better Orthodox Christian.
1: Yeah,
0: I mean, it's easy to say that, but our faith affects us in every aspect of our life. You know, it's truly precious to see that happening. Like I said, being at St. Tikhon's, to see that liturgical life at work is amazing. You know, you think of church before anything else. And that's not the case in the world. Even as a pastor, I feel like even as a priest in the world, there's so many things that you will be thinking about. You know, if you have a family, your family would be a huge consideration, and your kids, all of that stuff, you know. So being at St. Tikhon's and seeing the liturgical life at work is amazing. And me, by God's mercy, that he has given me the right to be here, he has given me an opportunity to be formed into what he wants me to become, is an amazing opportunity and such a blessing. So thank God for that, for this time in my life.
1: Yes, thank God. Well, Melvin, thank you very much for coming and taking the time to talk with me. And thank you, listeners, for listening to The Spirit of St. Tikhon's.
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0: Welcome to another weekly family meditation on tending the garden of our hearts. I'm Elisa Bieletich Davis.
1: And I'm Christina Wenger. This podcast is meant for your whole family, so go get the kids. 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
0: We're reading the Acts of the Apostles, St. Luke's book about the early days of the church. We've been learning about Saul's amazing conversion from a man who was hunting the church to someone who was building it up and fighting for it. We've learned about Peter's adventures with Cornelius, how God was teaching him that in the new structure of the church, Moses' laws would not keep out the Gentiles. Well, the church was still growing. Christians

0: went to Antioch, and they began to tell the Gentiles the good news about the Lord Jesus. And God was with them, and a great number of people believed in the Lord. It was in Antioch that the believers were first called Christians.
1: Around this time, Herod was persecuting the Christians. He arrested Peter and put him in prison and had him guarded by four squads with four soldiers in each squad. That's 16 soldiers. That's a lot of soldiers. Herod's plan was to put him on trial when all the Jews were in town for Passover, which, by the way, is the same time as Pascha. That would be the very first Pascha, but the apostles hadn't really started celebrating Pascha yet. So Peter was locked up in prison, but the church was praying for him. The night before Herod was going to put him on trial, Peter was sleeping in the jail between two of the soldiers. He was tied up with two chains, and there were two soldiers keeping guard at the entrance to the jail. They were really trying to keep Peter in jail. They did not want any funny business.
0: Peter was lying there asleep with the soldiers, and all of a sudden, an angel of the Lord appeared, and a light shined so brightly in the cell. The angel struck Peter on the side and woke him up. "Quick, get up," he said, and the chains fell off of Peter's wrists. And then the angel said to him, "Put on your clothes and your sandals." And Peter did. "Wrap your cloak around you and follow me," the angel told him. Peter followed him out of the prison, but he really didn't understand that this was real. He had no idea that what the angel was doing was really happening. He thought he was seeing a vision, that like maybe this was just a dream.
1: Peter and the angel passed the first and second guards and came to the iron gate leading into the city. The gate opened for them by itself, and they went through it. When they had walked the length of one street, suddenly the angel left. Disappeared. 1 minute the angel was there, and the next it was gone. Peter was alone in the street. Peter looked all around and realized this was not a dream or a vision. This was real. Peter came to himself and said, "Now I know for sure that the Lord has saved me. He sent his angel and rescued me from Herod and from everything the Jewish people were hoping would happen." When he realized this, he went to the house of John's mother Mary, where a group of people had gathered. And they were praying.
0: Peter knocked at the door, and a servant named Rhoda came to answer the door. When she recognized Peter's voice, she was so overjoyed that she ran back without opening the door and exclaimed, "Peter is at the door." And everyone said, "Peter can't be at the door. He's in jail." But when she insisted, they said, "Well, maybe it's his angel." And that's a pretty neat idea, that Peter might just send an angel, but it wasn't an angel, it was Peter. And he just kept knocking. And when they finally opened the door and saw him, they were astonished. Peter motioned for them to be quiet. And then he told everyone how the Lord's angel had brought him out of prison. He said, "Tell James and the others about this." And then he left to go somewhere else.
1: In the morning, when the soldiers in the jail woke up and realized that Peter had escaped, they looked everywhere for him, but they couldn't find him. When they couldn't find him, Herod ordered that the guards be executed. One day, soon after this happened, Herod was wearing his fancy royal robes. He was all dressed up and he sat in his throne and he gave a speech. The people loved Herod's speech so much that they said, "This is the voice of a god, not of a man." Herod really loved what they said. He wanted people to think that he was a god. And here they were saying it. He just soaked up those words of praise that the people gave him because he honored himself. Because he honored himself instead of God, he soon died. But even with Herod being so awful to the church, the word of God continued to spread and the church continued to grow. Now, here are some questions for you to answer together. Around the time of the very first Pascha, when Herod was persecuting Christians, what did he do to Peter?
0: Herod arrested Peter, and put him in prison and had him guarded by four squads with four soldiers in each squad. 16 soldiers. He planned to put him on trial.
1: On the night before the trial, Peter was all locked up in jail with soldiers all around him. Did Peter sleep well that night?
0: Well, Peter was asleep until an angel of the Lord appeared and struck him on the side and woke him up. When the angel told him to get up, the chains fell off Peter's wrists, and he never did go back to sleep that night.
1: When the angel disappeared after they had gotten out of the prison and into the city, Peter realized that this really had happened and he was not in jail anymore. Where did he go first?
0: Peter went to the house of John's mother, Mary, where a group of people had gathered and they were praying for him. And he knocked at the door.
1: Now, here's something else for you to think about and talk about. The book of Acts says that when Peter was locked up in jail, the church was praying for him. In fact, they were praying for him when the angel came and set him free. But when Rhoda went to the door and heard Peter outside and then ran back in to tell everyone, the others said, "He can't be at the door. He's in jail." And Peter just kept on knocking. Then when they finally opened the door and actually saw him, they were astonished. Maybe we hear this and we think, how could they not believe Rhoda? And why were they astonished when it was really Peter there? They'd been praying and praying for him. But have you ever prayed and prayed for something and then been surprised with God's answer? Maybe you know a little bit how they felt. Sometimes when we pray for something, God answers us with exactly what we asked for. That's what happened this time, isn't it? Other times, he answers by not giving it to us or giving it in a different way. But always, we can trust that God is hearing our prayers. We should also trust that he will answer in exactly the way that is best for us.
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4: Luke 8:41-56. At that time there came to Jesus a man named Jairus, who was a ruler of the synagogue, and falling at Jesus' feet, he besought him to come to his house, for he had an only daughter, about 12 years of age, and she was dying. As Jesus went, the people pressed around him, and a woman who had had a flow of blood for 12 years, and had spent all her living upon physicians, and could not be healed by anyone, came up behind him and touched the fringe of his garment, and immediately her flow of blood ceased. And Jesus said, "Who was it that touched me?" When all denied it, Peter said, "Master, the multitudes surround you and press upon you, and you say, 'Who touched me?'" But Jesus said, "Someone touched me, for I perceive that power has gone forth from me." And when the woman saw that she was not hidden, she came trembling and falling down before him, declared in the presence of all the people why she had touched him, and how she had been immediately healed. And Jesus said to her, "Daughter, your faith has made you well. Go in peace." While Jesus was speaking, a man from the ruler's house came and said, "Your daughter is dead. Do not trouble the teacher any more." But Jesus, on hearing this, answered him, "Do not fear, only believe, and she shall be well." And when Jesus came to the house, he permitted no one to enter with him, except Peter and James and John, and the father and mother of the child. And all were weeping and bewailing her. But Jesus said, "Do not weep, for she is not dead, but sleeping." And they laughed at him, knowing that she was dead. But taking her by the hand, Jesus called, saying, "Child, arise." And her spirit returned, and she got up at once. Then Jesus directed that something should be given her to eat. And her parents were amazed, but he charged them to tell no one what had happened.
3: Glory to thee, O Lord, glory to thee.
5: Here are some questions about the gospel reading. There are two stories that make up this gospel reading. Describe each. If a member of your family needed healing, would you have acted as Jairus did? Why or why not? What do you think about Jairus, a ruler of the synagogue, falling at Jesus' feet to ask for help? If you were in need of healing, would you have acted as the woman did? Why or why not? How are these two stories similar? What makes them different? What can we learn from these two stories that will help us be closer to God?
3: Let us attend. 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
6: In the name of the Father, and of the Son, and of the Holy Spirit. Amen. Today is the Sunday before the Feast of Theophany, or Epiphany, when we celebrate the Lord's baptism in the River Jordan and the revelation that He is truly the Son of God. His divinity is made manifest. It is displayed openly at His baptism when the voice of the Father declares, "You are my beloved Son," and the Holy Spirit descends upon Him in the form of a dove. Theophany shows that Jesus Christ, who was born in the flesh for our salvation at Christmas, is not merely a great religious teacher or just a fine moral example. No, He is truly God, truly a person of the Holy Trinity, whose salvation permeates the entire creation, including the water of the River Jordan. Through Christ's and our baptism, we become participants in the eternal life that He shares with us by grace. For He restores to us the robe of light which our first parents lost when they chose pride and self-centeredness over obedience and communion. The Lord enters the Jordan to restore Adam and Eve and all of their children to the dignity of those who bear the image and likeness of God. At the time of His earthly ministry, however, people were looking for a very different kind of Savior. The word anointed means Messiah, and the Jews wanted a leader who would deliver their nation from Roman oppression, not unlike how many people living under military occupation by the armies of another nation will want their own liberation and their own independence to this very day. Christ's own disciples thought of Him in those terms until after His resurrection, for even the people who were closest to Him had such great difficulty accepting that He was not the earthly king they expected. They were so focused on how Jesus Christ might fulfill their dreams for power in this world that they could not grasp His true identity as the Son of God, the incarnate second person of the Holy Trinity, the divine Word who spoke the universe into existence. His kingdom is not of this world and stands in prophetic judgment over all our pathetic attempts to use religion to build ourselves up over our neighbors, no matter who they may be. To prepare the way of a Messiah who did not fit popular preconceived notions, God sent a very bold prophet who probably made everyone at least a little bit uncomfortable. Saint John the Baptist and forerunner was a very strict ascetic, living in the desert, eating only locusts and honey, and wearing camel skin. Like all the true Hebrew prophets before him, John did not serve anybody's worldly agenda. In addition to his stark appearance and his strict lifestyle, his message was severe to the point of being insulting. He proclaimed God's truth, and he didn't really care who might be offended, perhaps because harsh words were necessary to challenge people to recognize the true state of their souls. John mocked the Pharisees and the Sadducees, calling them a brood of vipers, a bunch of slimy snakes. He told the rich to share with the poor, soldiers to stop abusing their authority, and tax collectors to stop stealing from the people. He didn't let anyone off the hook. He fearlessly proclaimed God's word even to those who had the power to destroy him. And that's ultimately what they did, for he lost his head for criticizing the immorality of the royal family. God shook up Israel with John the Baptist, the forerunner of our Lord, who began to open their eyes to a Messiah whom they did not expect. They needed a call to repentance from a wild, holy man who served none of the petty kingdoms or factions of this world, but who instead called everyone to repent in no uncertain terms by changing the direction of their lives in relation to God and neighbor. They were to make straight whatever crookedness was in them. They were to abandon hypocritical and self-serving distortions of God's law. And nobody was to say, "But I'm a child of Abraham," or "I'm a religious leader," or "I'm a well-respected person, so repentance really is not for me." No one was to point to the offenses of others as a distraction from reorienting their own lives toward God. The forerunner called everyone straightforwardly to greater holiness in preparation for the coming of the Messiah, who is truly the God-man. As we prepare for the great feast of Theophany, we must recognize that John's message applies to each of us today in ways that should make us all pretty uncomfortable. If we have put on Christ in baptism, then we must conform our character to his, because we have already received the robe of light. Having celebrated his birth as Orthodox Christians, we have already proclaimed that the Savior is not merely one of many insightful teachers or inspiring examples. No, he is truly the Son of God. In him we are partakers of the divine nature by grace as members of his body, the Church. The more that we share in his life, the more clearly we will see how infinitely much more room we have for growth in embracing the healing of our souls, because none of us has yet become a perfect epiphany of Christ's salvation in this world. Now, it would be different if the epiphany of Jesus Christ as the Son of God were merely an idea or a concept to be grasped as an abstract truth. It would be different if theophany were simply a calling to prove that we're right and others are wrong. This feast is nothing like that, however, because it calls us to enter personally into the great mystery of our salvation by becoming radiant with the divine glory that the Savior has shared with us. We must no longer live as those driven by insecurities and fears rooted in the fear of death, including the obsession to prove that we are right about religion or about anything else. Our focus has to be on finding healing for our souls so that we will be able to live each day as those clothed with the robe of light. In order to share more fully in the eternal life of the God-man, we must follow the path of ongoing repentance proclaimed by John, always seeing ourselves as those who must prepare the way of the Lord in our own lives. We must persist in cooperating with Christ's healing mercy, actively making straight whatever remains crooked within us. Like those who first heard the forerunner, we have become far too comfortable with life on our own terms, perhaps patting ourselves on the back for being Orthodox Christians, and thinking that repentance is only for others. Christ calls us to reject such foolishness, For as he taught, from everyone who has been given much, much will be demanded. And from the one who has been entrusted with much, much more will be asked. Even as the forerunner blasted the self-righteous hypocrites of first century Palestine, he would excoriate us for daring to use our undeserved spiritual blessings as an excuse to distract ourselves from recognizing that we are each the chief of sinners, in need of the divine healing and transformation graciously extended to us and to all people in Christ Jesus. As we prepare to celebrate Theophany, let us gain the spiritual clarity to behold the glory of Christ's baptism by straightening whatever remains crooked within us. Instead of finding ways to ignore the preaching of the forerunner, let us take his sobering message to heart as we confess and repent of our sins and reorient ourselves to our Lord and to his blessed kingdom. The Messiah is born and is on his way to the Jordan, where his divinity will shine forth. Will we have the eyes to behold his glory? There's only one way to prepare, and that is to repent, as we turn away from all that hinders us from shining brightly with the divine glory manifest in the God-man. Literally nothing can keep us from doing so, other than our own stubborn refusal to prepare the way of the Lord by making his path straight in our own lives. There is no other way to enter into the great joy of the Feast of Theophany, for the Lord calls us to become nothing less than living epiphanies of his fulfillment of the human person in the divine image and likeness. Yes, that is why he is baptized in the Jordan for our salvation and the salvation of the entire world. In the name of the Father, and of the Son, and of the Holy Spirit. Amen.
7: Here is Father Thomas Hopko of blessed memory with one of his wonderful maxims.
8: We don't judge anyone for anything, no matter what. This doesn't mean that we just say everyone's fine and good. That's not true. But we don't condemn them. We don't get into what makes them tick. We don't tell them always what to do. What they do, we do. And we show people what we believe by what we do. But we don't judge anyone for anything. And if we do, then the Lord judges us the same way. Don't try to convince anyone of anything. Once and for all, we have to stop trying to teach other people. I'm not trying to teach you now, I hope. I'm just trying to tell you what I think is true. Then you can do with it what you want. But it can't be my desire to convince you and to win in an argument. I can only, to use a scriptural word, bear witness or make testimony. But I can't have as my goal to convert the other. And that's even true with evangelization. We're not out there to convert people. We're out there to bring them the joy of the victory of God in Christ. What they do with it is between them and God.
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2: The epistle reading is taken from St. Paul's letter to the Romans, chapter 15, verses 30 through 33. Brethren, I appeal to you by our Lord Jesus Christ and by the love of the Spirit to strive together with me in your prayers to God on my behalf, that I may be delivered from the unbelievers in Judea, and that my service for Jerusalem may be acceptable to the saints, so that by God's will I may come to you with joy and be refreshed in your company. The God of peace be with you all. Amen. The Gospel reading is taken from St. Matthew, chapter 17, verses 24 through 27, and chapter 18, verses 1 through 4. At that time the collectors of the half-shekel tax went up to Peter and said, "Does not your teacher pay the tax?" He said, "Yes." And when he came home, Jesus spoke to him first, saying, "What do you think, Simon? From whom do kings of the earth take toll or tribute? From their sons or from others?" And when he said, "From others," Jesus said to him, "Then the sons are free. However, not to give offense to them, go to the sea and cast a hook, and take the first fish that comes up, and when you open its mouth, you will find a shekel. Take that and give it to them for me and for yourself." At that time the disciples came to Jesus, saying, "Who is the greatest in the kingdom of heaven?" And calling to him a child, he put him in the midst of them and said, "Truly I say to you, unless you turn and become like children, you will never enter the kingdom of heaven. Whoever humbles himself like this child, he is the greatest in the kingdom of heaven."
3: 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We're glad you're with us for this journey.
4: Welcome. I'm Father Alexis, and we are going to be reading through the Bible together. And I've got some friends that will be helping us. So let's get started.

0: 413, thinking about the blind man and what he has seen. Hey, Simeon, what's our chapter?
1: John chapter 9.
0: And the verses?
1: Verses 35 through 41.
0: Phenomena. Let's get started.
1: Jesus heard that they had cast him out, and when he had found him, he said to him, "Do you believe in the Son of God?" He answered and said, "Who is he, Lord, that I may believe in him?" And Jesus said to him, "You have both seen him, and it is he who is talking with you." Then he said, "Lord, I believe," and he worshipped him. And Jesus said, "For judgment I have come into this world, that those who do not see may see, and those who see may be made blind." Then some of the Pharisees who were with him heard these words and said to him, "Are we blind also?" Jesus said to them, "If you were blind, you would have no sin. But now you say, 'We see,' therefore your sin remains."
0: Nice, Simeon, thank you. So this whole chapter, we've been looking at this story of when Jesus healed the blind man. And we've also learned, especially through John's gospel, that there are two ways of looking at things, an earthly way and a spiritual way. What do you think blindness might mean when we think of it in a spiritual way, especially when Jesus said that those that think they see may actually be blind? No pressure.
1: I was thinking maybe blindness meant like they did not understand or believe in God, like Jesus, not like the God of Moses, but Jesus. And when they see, they believed and heard and understand. And
0: well, that's very interesting. So you mean there's the kind of blind when you can't see, but there's a different type of blind when you can't understand, or when you don't understand, and that's what he meant by that they were blind.
1: Mm-hmm.
0: Very interesting. I think you've got a good point there. Thank you, Simeon, for helping us to understand spiritual blindness and for finishing chapter 9 for us. I'm Father Alexis, and remember, Christ is in our midst.
1: He is and ever shall be.
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1: Welcome to the Daily Orthodox Scriptures. I'm Father Alexis, and we are reading through the Scriptures each day of the year using the Orthodox Study Bible. Our readings today will be from Job chapter 33, verse 1 through chapter 34, verse 9, Psalm 40, Proverbs chapter 8, verses 23 through 26, and Romans chapter 14. Elihu continues his speech, trying to explain to Job what's been happening, but it seems that he's more interested in displaying his perception of his own wisdom rather than the true wisdom and understanding that comes from God. Let's begin. Job chapter 33, verse 1 through 34, verse 9. Nevertheless, hear my words, Job, and pay close attention to what I say. For behold, I have opened my mouth, and my tongue has spoken. By my words, my heart shall be found pure, and the understanding of my lips will think pure thoughts. The divine spirit has made me, and the breath of the Almighty is that which teaches me. Give me an answer to these things if you can. Endure and stand firm against me, and I against you. You and I were formed out of the clay. Thus we have been formed out of the same substance. My fear will not distract you, neither shall my hand be heavy on you. However, you said in my hearing, I heard the voice of your words, for you say, I am pure, for I have not sinned. I am blameless, for I have not acted lawlessly. Yet he has found a charge against me. He has counted me as his enemy. He has put my feet in the stocks, and he watches all my paths. For how can you say, I am righteous, yet he has not listened to me? For he that is above mortals is eternal. But you say, why has he not heard every word of my cause? For when the Lord speaks once, or in another time in a dream, or in a meditation of the night, as when dreadful fear falls upon men while slumbering on their bed, then he unveils the hearts of men and frightens them with such fearful visions, so as to turn man from his wrongdoing. Thus he delivers his body from a fall, he keeps back his soul from death, and does not allow him to fall in war. Again he also chastens him with sickness on his bed, and the multitude of his bones grow numb. He is not able to receive any food, though his soul may long for it, until his flesh wastes away and he shows his bones bare. His soul also draws near to death, and his life to Hades. If there are 1,000 death-bringing messengers, none of them shall wound him. If he purposes in his heart to turn to the Lord, and declares to man his fault and shows his folly, he will support him, that he might not fall into death. And he will renew his body like fresh plaster upon a wall, and fill his bones with marrow. He will make his flesh young like a child's, and restore him among men in full manhood. He shall pray to the Lord, and his prayer shall be accepted. He shall come to prayer with an innocent face, and with an utterance of thanksgiving, for he will restore righteousness to men. Even then a man shall blame himself, saying, I am to blame because of what I did, yet he has not examined my guilt to the extent of my unworthiness. Save my soul from going down to corruption, so my life shall see the light. Behold, all these things, the Mighty One works 3 ways with a man, but he has delivered my soul from death, that my life may praise him in the light. Give ear, Job. Listen to me. Hold your peace, and I will speak. If you have anything to say, answer me. Speak, for I desire you to be declared as righteous. If not, listen to me. Hold your peace, and I will teach you wisdom. Elihu continued and said, "Hear me, O wise men who are present, and pay close attention to what is good. For the ear tests words as the palate tastes food. Let us choose judgment for ourselves. Let us know among ourselves what is good. For Job has said, 'I am righteous, and the Lord has taken away my judgment.' But he spoke untruth in my judgment when he said, 'My wound is severe, though I am without wrongdoing.' What man is like Job, who drinks scorn like water? For he says, 'I have not sinned nor committed ungodliness, nor had anything in common with the workers of lawlessness, so as to walk with ungodly men.' For you should not say, 'There shall be no visitation of a man,' whereas there is a visitation on him from the Lord." Psalm 40. Blessed is he who understands the poor and needy. The Lord will deliver him in an evil day. May the Lord keep him and give him life, and make him blessed on the earth, and not deliver him into the hands of his enemies. May the Lord help him on his bed of pain. You turned his bed from sickness to wholeness. O Lord, I said, have mercy on me, heal my soul, for I have sinned against you. My enemies speak evil things against me. When will he die and his name perish? And if he comes to see us, he speaks in vain. His heart gathered lawlessness to itself. He went forth and spoke the same. All my enemies whisper together against me. Against me they devise evils for me. They testify a lawless word against me. Since he is asleep, will he rise up again? For even the man of my peace, in whom I hoped, he who ate my bread, dealt deceptively with me. But you, O Lord, have mercy on me, and raise me up, and I will repay them. By this I know you are pleased with me, because my enemy did not rejoice over me, and because of my innocence you supported me, and established me before you forever. Blessed is the Lord God of Israel from everlasting to everlasting. Amen. Amen. Proverbs chapter 8, verses 22 through 26. If I declare to you the things that happen daily, I will also remember to recount the things of old. The Lord created me in the beginning of his ways for his works. He established me in the beginning before time, before he made the earth, and before he made the abysses, before the going forth of the fountains of waters, before the mountains were created, and he begot me before all hills. The Lord made the fields and the uninhabited places and the inhabited heights under heaven. Romans chapter 14. Receive one who is weak in the faith, but not to disputes over doubtful things. For one believes he may eat all things, but he who is weak eats only vegetables. Let not him who eats despise him who does not eat, and let not him who does not eat judge him who eats, for God has received him. Who are you to judge another servant? To his own master he stands or falls. Indeed, he will be made to stand, for God is able to make him stand. One person esteems one day above another. Another esteems every day alike. Let each be fully convinced in his own mind. He who observes the day observes it to the Lord, and he who does not observe the day to the Lord, he does not observe it. He who eats, eats to the Lord, for he gives God thanks. And he who does not eat, to the Lord he does not eat, and gives God thanks. For none of us lives to himself, and no one dies to himself. For if we live, we live to the Lord, and if we die, we die to the Lord. Therefore, whether we live or die, we are the Lord's. For to this end Christ died and rose and lived again, that he might be Lord of both the dead and the living. But why do you judge your brother? And why do you show contempt for your brother? For we shall all stand before the judgment seat of Christ. For it is written, As I live, says the Lord, every knee shall bow to me, and every tongue shall confess to God. So then each of us shall give account of himself to God. Therefore, let us not judge one another any more, but rather resolve this, not to put a stumbling block or a cause to fall in our brother's way. I know and am convinced by the Lord Jesus that there is nothing unclean of itself, but to him who considers anything to be unclean, to him it is unclean. Yet if your brother is grieved because of your food, you are no longer walking in love. Do not destroy with your food the one for whom Christ died. Therefore, do not let your good be spoken of as evil. For the kingdom of God is not eating and drinking, but righteousness and peace and joy in the Holy Spirit. For he who serves Christ in these things is acceptable to God and approved by men. Therefore, let us pursue the things which make for peace and the things by which one may edify another. Do not destroy the work of God for the sake of food. All things indeed are pure, but it is evil for the man who eats with offense. It is good neither to eat meat nor drink wine, nor do anything by which your brother stumbles or is offended or is made weak. Do you have faith? Have it to yourself before God. Happy is he who does not condemn himself in what he approves. But he who doubts is condemned if he eats, because he does not eat from faith. For whatever is not from faith is sin. St. Paul speaks against judgmentalism today when he says, Who are you to judge another servant? To his own master he stands or falls. Indeed, he will be made to stand, for God is able to make him stand. There's a wonderful story from the Desert Fathers about Abba Moses, the Ethiopian. On a certain occasion, he hesitated to accept a summons to be part of a council that would pass judgment on a brother who had committed a sin. A delegation approached him, insisting that all the others were waiting for him. Reluctantly, he got up and went with them. He took a jug of water that leaked all along the path. The council came outside to greet him. Puzzled by the water jug, they asked for an explanation. Moses said, "My sins pour out behind me, and I have the audacity to come here today to judge someone else's errors." Hearing this, they forgave the sinful brother and sent him on his way. We struggle so often with the resentments we hold. Our resentments do nothing to the one who offended us, but rather we injure ourselves by carrying them with us wherever we go. Christ, the saints, and the church counsel us to hand these concerns over to God rather than bind ourselves with them. Loving others opens our hearts to receive God's love. I'm Father Alexis, and remember, Christ is in our midst.
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2: 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Father Spyridon Bailey is a priest of the Diocese of Great Britain and Western Europe of the Russian Orthodox Church outside of Russia, serving in England and Ireland. On this video podcast, he applies the teaching of the Church Fathers to modern life with reference to the Sunday Gospels. Here now is Father Spyridon.
3: God speaks to us continuously. He gives himself to each of us continuously, constantly, moment by moment. And his presence throughout all creation continuously calls us to himself. God's love for man is expressed in everything he does, and every interaction that he has with us. And yet there are still people who claim that God is silent. Or there are those who believe that, yes, he may be speaking, but I cannot hear him. The first thing we must understand is that if we fill our ears with the noise of the world, if we fill our minds with the news and the trivialities of the world, we will remain deaf to God. We will be blind to what it is God is doing in our lives and in the whole world. And of course, we're not just talking about some mystical experience. We can all hear exactly what God wants of us in the commands of God, first of all, the commands that Christ gives us. We can hear Christ speaking directly to us. There in his words is God's voice to each one of us, his call to forgive, to repent, and to love God with all our heart, our soul, and our strength, and to receive Holy Communion, to worship him, and so on and so on. This is the voice of God speaking to each of us. But even more directly, more personally, the Holy Spirit opens our hearts to God's truth, and we begin to grasp something of the depth of the meaning of the word. Sometimes words we have known all our lives that are very familiar to us, but the Holy Spirit will speak to us and open to us the depth of meaning behind the words. When we look at how the apostles heard and responded to Christ's voice, we see there what it is God wants of us. Now, in the first chapter of the Gospel of St. John, we read of the call by Jesus of the fishermen to come to be his disciples. And if we look carefully at what's happening, we will understand how God's voice spoke instantaneously to their hearts. There was an immediacy. When Christ spoke to them, their hearts responded. And we see Jesus, first of all, saying to them, simply, follow me. Follow me. This is all the Gospel of John describes. Jesus announces, follow me. And to this brief command, they immediately leave their livelihoods, their home, they leave everything to go, to seek, to follow him, to become one of his disciples. As we have often said, without witnessing miracles or hearing the wisdom of his teaching, without any of this, they go. And at first we should perhaps compare our own response. We who have his miracles, his teaching, we who receive Holy Communion, and so on. But we should wonder, why? Why do those fishermen respond in that moment when Christ simply says to them, follow me? In fact, Philip's heart was ready to hear God's word. His heart was prepared. We know he had studied the scriptures, he'd prayed, he'd lived in readiness for Christ's appearance in his life, in the world. He'd lived in readiness for Christ. And so as soon as Christ called him, he was able to recognize Christ's voice because he was ready. And when Christ did call him, his heart knew that this was the voice of the Messiah. And of course, he goes off and he says, we have found the Messiah. We have found the Messiah. Meaning, he has already been looking, searching, seeking for God, seeking, waiting for the Messiah. We have found him. that one we have been waiting for, that one we have been seeking. We have found him. He has been living in anticipation of Christ's coming to him. We are to seek God even before he speaks to us in that sense, to live in anticipation of Christ entering our lives, of speaking to our hearts, live in anticipation of being able to draw close to Christ. And he goes on, doesn't he? He says to his friends, we have found the Messiah. He has heard the Messiah speak to him, and he recognizes his voice. This is the voice of the Messiah, the one we have been waiting for. He's able to recognize his voice, of course, because he has prepared his heart. And this is our calling. If we wish to hear God speak to us, we must prepare our hearts. Our hearts must be ready. We make ourselves capable of receiving Christ, which means if we reject Christ's commandments in our lives, if we give ourselves to sin, if we make no attempt at all to repent and to struggle, if we don't submit ourselves to Christ, then we will remain deaf to his voice. We will

0: This is to misinterpret the words of Nathaniel. These aren't the words of disrespect. Nathaniel knows the scriptures. He knows that the Messiah will be born in Bethlehem. The Messiah will come from Bethlehem. And in fact, it was a discerning statement that he makes in that moment. Can anything good come from Nazareth? Meaning, we are waiting for the one from Bethlehem. And of course, Christ was born in Bethlehem. And Christ doesn't rebuke Nathanael for this statement. In fact, what does he do? He responds by miraculously revealing their knowledge, their private conversation that they've had under the fig tree. And in this we see a certain degree of assurance that God doesn't condemn us for testing the truth of what's presented to us. In fact, we may say the opposite. The opposite. We see there that Christ confirms the rightness of what it is that Nathanael has done. He grants him a miraculous prophecy of what's taken place. And Jesus, of course, then says he is a true Israelite. He refers to Nathanael as a true Israelite because he has studied the scriptures, he has learned them, and he is living in accordance and testing that which comes to him by the Holy Scriptures. And of course, it's important to notice that he was talking under the fig tree which is a symbol of the fruit of the law, pointing to this faithfulness to God that Nathanael has lived out under the law of God. And this is all a model for us. Our hearts will only recognize Christ when we attempt to live according to God's will. Because we can only draw close to him when we uproot or attempt to uproot the evil in our hearts, the evil in our lives. Hearing the voice of God isn't a matter of visions. We should never seek visions. Such things are the ways that the devil captures the soul, the unwary. But hearing God is a matter of being transformed. It's a matter of changing from the faithless sinners that we know that we've been to the disciples that he calls us to be. And as we grow closer to God, we recognize his voice in his commandments. As we draw closer and we are truly closer to our shepherd, we know our shepherd's voice. We become his flock. We recognize his voice and we recognize his call and his call to love, to be merciful, to be gentle. And these things become sweet to us. Because when we truly recognize Christ's voice in these commandments, there is a joy and there is a sweetness in the heart. This is how God is speaking to us, in the sweetness of fulfilling these commandments. But of course, as we draw closer to God, we will also recognize in the voice of the world the bitterness of death.
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Hello, my dear ones. I cannot believe we are so close to Holy Week. A few more days that will pass by just like that. Just like our whole life, in a sense, passes.

0: by just like that. And once again, like every year, this is a time when we look back and we assess and we measure and we think what we wanted to do and what we managed to do. This is a time of regret and fulfillment, but mostly regret. Most people, myself definitely included, discover at this time that pretty much nothing of what we were hoping to do, none of our spiritual victories were accomplished during this Lent. And there's a great temptation to fall into despondency. There's a great temptation to lose the joy of Christ's resurrection because we failed so pathetically once again, one more year, one more Lent. And I'm here to tell you that no matter how great your failure, no matter how far away you've fallen, no matter how high your hopes had been at the beginning of Lent and how low reality hits you now towards the end of Lent, just entrust yourself fully to Christ, your whole life, your whole self, and there is absolute certainty that your salvation will be granted to you. I think one of the greatest temptations we struggle with, all human beings, not just us, but all human beings, is that we tend to separate our spiritual life from our, real life, non-spiritual life. So we have some things we perceive as being spiritual, some aspects of our life, and then there are other aspects of our life which we perceive as being unimportant or irrelevant, somehow removed from our spiritual self, from our spiritual existence. And because of that, we are so focused on what we perceive to be the spiritual aspects of our lives, our prayer, our staying away from sin, and so on, that we let go and we lose sight of all the other aspects of our life. But the reality is there's no such thing as a portion of myself that does not belong to Christ. There is no such thing as an aspect or a part of my life that does not belong to Christ. Everything in our lives, our careers, our jobs, the people we interact with while we do our work, our relationships, our struggle with financial issues, our neighbors, people we meet in the street, everything in our lives, every single aspect of our life is part of who we are. And everything makes us who we are. And when we stand in judgment before Christ, now, at the end of this particular Lent, or when we truly stand in judgment on the judgment day, we are going to be judged for our whole, full selves, our whole, full lives, not just aspects of them. This temptation to categorize parts of our lives as being relevant and others being irrelevant to our spiritual selves, this does not belong to Christ. This belongs to us alone. When we stand in judgment before Him, He's going to ask us about everything. And that sounds dreadful, but in truth, it actually isn't. Because what happens for many of us is that while we indeed fail at the classical spiritual aspects of our lives, we fail in our prayer and we fail in our sinfulness, there are other parts of our lives where maybe we've succeeded and we just don't know. We just don't know that the real battle, the spiritual struggle, the spiritual battleground is not where we are looking, but somewhere else, hidden from our view because we've decided for some reason to exclude that from our spiritual lives. If you're patient with your family, if you're forgiving with the people you know from work, if you are not ready to judge other people, if you help your neighbor when your neighbor needs your help, if you Give a good word to someone who needs it and when they need it, even if you may not feel like it in the moment. If your humility is increased, if your silence before the great chaotic noise of the world is strengthened, all these things are good things. All these things are signs that your spiritual self is actually growing. Yes, your prayer may not be of the quality or intensity you would like it to be, and maybe you've fallen once again in your sin, whatever your sin may be, but that's not your whole self. That's not your whole life. Your whole self is so much more complex and has so much more nuances to it than these predefined spiritual aspects of who you are. Maybe, my beloved brother and sister, maybe the battleground is entirely invisible to you because you're looking somewhere else. Maybe you are, in fact, a victor. Maybe you have actually achieved spiritual victories before Christ, but this fragmentation in our vision of who we are and what our spiritual selves are prohibits us from seeing our own growth. And to some degree, that's a good thing, because if we don't know that we've grown, then there's no danger of us falling into pride. But for most of us, the real danger here is not so much pride as despondency. And this is, I'm certain, the reason why the evil one tempts us with this need to fragment and to separate our spiritual lives from our non-spiritual lives, so that even as we grow spiritually, even as we become well-pleasing before God, as we get closer to His grace and His resurrection, because we don't perceive our own growth, that way He may actually push us into despondency and rob us of our joy, just as we are this far away from actually being granted it. All of this to say that we are a lot more complex than we give ourselves credit to be, and that we need to give ourselves a lot more patience, and we need to learn to, how do I phrase this? Have faith in ourselves. Have faith that if we've placed ourselves wholly, fully in the palm of Christ, He will find a way to save us. We know we are not our own saviors. Of course we know that. We know our savior is Christ. Of course we know that. But we do need to run away from this temptation to perceive certain aspects of ourselves as being irrelevant, when in fact those may be the actual battlegrounds in our spiritual life. Don't be your own judge. I think this whole video can be reduced to this. Don't be your own judge. Just entrust yourself to Christ. Place yourself in the palm of His hand and let Him be your judge. Because His judgment is not like our judgment. His judgment is founded on love, and not our kind of love, but His kind of divine, eternal, unshakable love. And in that love, He will find some battleground in our lives, some aspect, some part, some tiny, minute part of ourselves, where He can perceive even the slightest victory. And for that slightest victory in the most minute part of ourselves, He will give us our salvation, because there is nothing He wants more than to save us, my beloved ones. Let's renew our hope. Let's renew our joy. Let's renew our faith in Him. And let's push forward through Holy Week on to that blessed night of the resurrection. And may the joy of the resurrection melt your heart beyond what you thought was possible. My beloved ones. Amen. Amen. Amen.
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2: Healing the unresolved, putting the past in the past. Father Joshua McCool guides those who have suffered painful experiences and continue to live in shame and isolation as a result of these hardships. Father Joshua is the author of Healing Your Wounded Soul, Growing from Pain to Peace, and also Healing Work, Giving Humanity a Second Chance, both published by Ancient Faith Publishing, and is also a licensed counselor in the state of Pennsylvania. Here he is with today's program.
3: Hello, listeners, and welcome back to another episode of Healing the Unresolved, Putting the Past in the Past. Today, we're going to be discussing when past experiences block us from using the vision of our faith. And what we mean by the vision of our faith is when past experiences prevent us from benefiting from our faith-based worldview. You see, that faith-based worldview, that is the lens through which we understand and perceive all that happens to us in this earthly life. And that helps us navigate our life in this world. Okay. And to demonstrate, I'm just going to read a brief passage from Father Alexander Schmemann's book of Water and the Spirit. And early in the book, he talks about certain benefits that this faith-based worldview gives us. We have lost largely because of the secularization of the world, and that had even infected many of the faithful. However, there's something else that can operate that actually blocks and prevents us from using this faith-based worldview. And that's really the point of today's podcast. But first, let me read this passage. So Father Alexander Schmemann says, a Christian of the past knew not only intellectually, but with their entire being, that through baptism, they were placed into a radically new relationship with all aspects of life and with the world itself, that they received, along with their faith, a radically new understanding of life. Baptism for them was the starting point and also the foundation of a Christian philosophy of life, of a permanent sense of direction guiding them firmly throughout their entire existence, supplying answers to all questions and solving all problems. Okay. And so we are given the opportunity to have this Christian worldview upon our baptisms. And so Father Alexander Schmemann goes on to say about, you know, the secularization of our society, and then even the secularization of many of the faithful has lost these gifts that our faith gives us to be lost. But the reality is also traumatic or painful experiences, unresolved past experiences, can also cause us or block this faith-based worldview that we are given upon our baptisms and that are there to help guide us throughout our life, to help us make sense of life stage transitions and of all the ups and downs and so forth. Okay. And so, you know, using this faith-based worldview, we are called to lead a life that is simple, peaceful, and that we're called to travel lightly. You know, not just physically travel lightly, obviously. You know, we don't want too many earthly possessions. The more we have, the more we hold on to our life in this world, the more we get attached to our life in this world. But even we are called to travel lightly, of course, spiritually, but emotionally even. You know, it's hard to go through our life in this world with too much emotional baggage, all right? So we're called to live a life that's simple, peaceful, one in which we travel lightly, but also one in which we are grounded in the present moment and that we're not easily reactive. We don't become reactive easily. And we're grateful. We spend a lot of our time in the space of gratitude, just being in the present moment and just being grateful for what we have and what's in front of us at that given moment, to be content with the life that God has given us. And all of this, you know, leads to us being quite joyful. However, experiences, painful experiences that we never worked through or didn't get closure with, can cause us to go through our life with what I call crossed wires, where the wiring from the past and the present are all tangled together. All right, and this causes misfires, if you will. Right? And so basically, to be as concise as I can, where we're always thinking that something is happening that is not happening. And anytime we experience a disproportionate struggle in our life, you know, maybe a time in our life we're like, man, I'm really having a hard time with this, but I feel like I'm having a harder time with this than I should. You know, it's because we often, even on an unconscious level, we believe and think something is happening that is not happening. And that actually lies at the core of probably most of our struggles. We just might not be consciously aware of it. And of course, then we respond to that. Okay. The reality is we're not really responding to what's really happening. I mean, sometimes we are, but often in our moments of struggle, we're responding to what we think is happening or that we fear is happening, all right? And so, obviously, it would be quite tragic to dismiss the significance of this in the spiritual life. You see, and so this is kind of just another reminder as to why the healing work is essential for our spiritual life, and it's actually part of our ascetical life. Okay, because if we're going through our lives, you know, with these crossed wires, the wiring of the past and present all mixed up, and a lot of the times we think something is happening that's not and responding accordingly, we can see how that causes problems for the spiritual life. Okay, and so basically, it results in us seeing something as a threat that is not. Okay. And then, you know, we end up, you know, this is heavy baggage. We carry too much. It creates extra work. And, you know, it leads to us never being able to rest because we never feel safe. You see, and that's a problem. And sometimes it can be something as small as thinking somebody meant something that they didn't. Right? Or that a certain gesture meant something that it didn't. But then it can also be as big as perceiving a life stage transition as an existential threat, right? Where we kind of get stuck or something happens in our life in which we just can't reach a point of acceptance, all right? Or we just something that we can't just get closure on, all right? And so it often can be seen when we experience emotion tied to an event that should not be there, that is displaced, or even when we're having too much of a certain emotion tied to an event. And of course, this governs our response behaviorally, right? And so when this begins to happen, so anytime we're going through our life and we realize we're having too much of a reaction, we're getting too stuck, or, you know, I'm going through a life stage transition where, or any type of life experience that would be challenging for anybody, but there's something else is going on here. We have to do our investigation, because many of us are very familiar with the struggle where we think to ourselves, what's wrong with me? Why can't I just get over this? I mean, my life could be worse, or I'm supposed to forgive, or why can't I just love this person, or why can't I just receive their nice gestures or their love? Why can't I just be in the present moment with my family and be joyful and grateful? Why am I always ruminating something on the distant horizon? You see, we could go on and on with examples. You know, why, you know, I read the Gospels, I read the Scripture, I pray, and cognitively I believe everything that my faith teaches. Yet it's very clear from how I'm engaging my life that I am not employing it, that I am not able to apply it successfully. What's going on? And this is where we want to do the investigative work and in order to make sure that it's not a past experience that has been unresolved, where the wiring is still active, and that's all tangled up with our wiring from the present, and that's causing us to misfire, and that's causing us to respond to the past instead of the present, which will block us from applying that faith-based worldview that Father Alexander Schmemann wrote about, that really helps us to navigate our life and answer all of life's questions and make sense of all of life's dilemmas, okay? You know, when the past is blocking us from successfully applying our faith-based worldview, it blocks gratitude, it blocks joy, it blocks our ability to normalize normal life struggles, up and downs, and normal anxiety, and normal depression, and normal sadness, maybe that might come with change. It prevents us from loving others and receiving the love of others. It prevents us from accepting God's plan for us. Okay? And it blocks forgiveness. You know, we can't let go because forgiveness is vulnerability, because I won't be safe. It blocks acceptance of age and life stages, and it blocks surrendering to God's will, because we can't give up control and we have a dread fear of powerlessness. And, you know, all of, you know, so when we've had unresolved past painful experiences, in the end, we have a terrible fear that that we think something is happening that is not happening, as we said earlier, okay? And, you know, one of the reasons why, you know, our faith-based worldview is getting blocked and why maybe we have not resolved certain things is because sometimes we've just gotten so used to playing certain roles in our life that have become obsolete. You know, maybe growing up, we always learn to do people-pleasing, or it's to avoid other people getting angry at us, or we could go on and on with, you know, doing too much or over-functioning or whatever it might be. And, you know, when the present comes around and we have present-day challenges, we don't want to let go of those roles. And so suddenly we enter a life stage where we physically can't do those roles anymore. Maybe certain people aren't around anymore for whatever reason. And also our attachment to things, to people, and to stages, you know, this is can also prevent us from employing that that faith-based worldview. Okay, and so really, just the point of today's podcast is to raise the awareness, and as a reminder of the significance of the healing work, and how if we're not doing it, and we have suffered painful experiences in our life, how it can prevent us from using our faith-based worldview. And a lot of us struggle with this, but are not conscious of it. So I'm hoping today's podcast can help bring this to conscious awareness. Because I think there's many Orthodox Christians out there that struggle with this. Man, I've attended all the retreats. I pray, I go to the services, I fast, I read the scripture. I believe it with all my heart. And yet, when it comes to everyday life, I struggle to employ it. And some of that, of course, is just due to our fallen nature. And, well, it's just easier to sin sometimes. But often, when we have an unresolved past, that unresolved past gets superimposed on the present, and we start engaging the past through the present. You see? And so that we will never, ever be able to successfully employ to its fullest our faith-based worldview so long as that is going on. Okay? And so we have to do the investigative work. We have to keep that spiritual notebook to say, all right, I have to solve this riddle. I need to solve this mystery. What do I think is going on that maybe really is not going on? You see? And so we start by making a list of the areas of our life that we can see that it's almost like there's some kind of block where somehow our faith-based worldview is just not getting to. We may notice that we're able to successfully employ it in certain areas of our life, but we really struggle to employ it in other areas. And a very helpful question, just to repeat it again, is that question I just said. That's our starting point. What do I think is happening that maybe is not happening? And very often that starts to open doors into our unconscious mind, if you will, that in which we will get answers. You see, that there's a little too much struggle going on here. There's a little too much extra emotion going on here. What is it that I, you know, cognitively I know it's just this. Maybe somebody did this, somebody said that, or somebody didn't do this, or this change of life is here. So I know that there's some normal emotion, but there's something extra. So what do I feel is going on here? And write it out. We got to put this in writing. If we don't put the healing work in writing, we're going to forget our accomplishments and our insights and all the things we've achieved, and we'll end up just going back over things again, you know, and so we'll be like a ship in the sea without a rudder, kind of just going in circles, all right? So we need the spiritual journal to hold us to this work and to do these investigations. So, you know, hopefully today's episode was just a reminder as to why this is relevant to our spiritual life. It's not secular work. It's not something separate from the spiritual life or the Orthodox Christian life. In fact, it is something essential and imperative for theosis, for deification, you know, to be striving to be like God through grace, okay? A spiritual transfiguration. As many of you have heard me say, we spend our lives on the slope of Mount Tabor, on the ascent of Mount Tabor, trying to reach our own transfiguration, you see? But there's so many different things that can block that process from happening, that can block our own transfiguration. And if we're living in function of the past, if we're listening to the music of the past rather than the present, we are not going to be able to employ that faith-based worldview in that Father Alexander Schmemann so often talked about, okay? So for next week's episode, we're going to be diving into again to the paradox of self-acceptance. I think we talked about it a little bit in an earlier podcast, but it's such an often asked about question that we need to revisit it in more depth because it keeps coming up. So just a reminder, please, if you haven't already, please post a review for either one of the books on Ancient Faith's website. And if you have any questions about any struggles going on in your life, please feel free to submit a question. All right, have a blessed weekend.
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1: 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Can a single walk across a land bridge change everything? Journey to the windswept shores of Holy Island in the Island and St. Aidan, a beautifully written and illustrated chapter book that brings to life the first meeting between St. Aidan, known as the Apostle of Northumbria, and the Island of Lindisfarne. 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
2: It's the Hearts and Minds podcast with Father John Oliver. 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
3: It may be the most basic, most straightforward, most consistent narrative thread running through all of Holy Scripture. Man and God, earth and heaven, human and divine, material and spiritual, fallen and perfect, here and there, now and then. In life, there are two ways and only two ways, and every human being gets to choose. Zechariah chapter 4, not by might, not by power, but by my spirit, says the Lord. John 3, I tell you, unless a human is not just born, but born from above, they cannot inherit the kingdom of heaven. 2 Corinthians 5, for we walk by faith, not by sight. John 8, you are from below, I am from above. You are of this world, I am not of this world. 1 Corinthians 15, flesh and blood cannot inherit the kingdom of God, neither doth corruption inherit incorruption. Two ways, only two ways, and it's everywhere in Holy Scripture. For centuries, the Christian faith has provided a way of life for those who choose what the liturgy calls a spiritual manner of living, both thinking and doing such things as are well-pleasing unto thee. And in the center of that way of life is the sacrament of sacraments, the mystery of mysteries, Holy Communion, the human participation in the life-giving body and blood of our Lord and God and Savior Jesus Christ. It is beautiful how many of the miracles of Christ were delivered through touch. Parents would bring little children to Christ to touch them. A man, blind from birth, had his sight restored by the hands of Christ. Lepers would be cleansed because Christ laid hands upon them. The woman with the issue of blood was healed just from touching the garment that touched the body of Christ. What do all these entrances of the perfect into the fallen, of the divine into the human, have in common? They all come through the physical body and blood of the person of Jesus Christ. What then is Holy Communion? It is God entering us so that we might enter God. Some time ago, a small group of Navajo Native Americans enrolled in the University of Arizona School of Film, Theater, and Television. One semester, they chose as their project to make a film about Navajo rug weaving. The Navajo have long been considered great artisans, creating some of the most colorful and beautiful textiles produced by North American Indians. The students got to work. The project took months to complete. The day came when each student or group of students were to show their projects. Lights went out, and the film on Navajo rug weaving began. It showed many lovely scenes. Children playing on dusty roads, sheep grazing at sunset, a grandmother in a kitchen preparing a meal, images of pickup trucks and farmers and wind blowing through trees and a mother braiding her daughter's hair, a flea market, the shearing of sheep, the making of bread, and a boy by a river learning how to fish, scenes of children in school. And then, at the very end of the film, the final shot before fading to black, a half-woven Navajo rug resting on a loom. Not what anyone was expecting. The weaponizing of Hurricane Helene has begun. Unsurprisingly, it's all political. Some are saying that bad groups of people are actually controlling the weather and engineered the massive storm to destroy or destabilize large blocks of voters who would vote against them. Others are saying that opposite bad groups of people are deliberately sabotaging the supply chain to prevent lots of essential items from reaching victims, causing victim frustration, who then might vote a different way. Unsurprisingly, we are going to take a different angle on the hurricane. We're going to ground our approach in the Divine Liturgy. In the great litany that opens the service, the same litany that opens Great Vespers and Matins too, the priest lays into the prayerful hands of the faithful this petition: for seasonable weather, abundance of the fruits of the earth, and peaceful times, let us pray to the Lord. As with this and every other petition, it is you, the faithful, the royal priesthood of believers, who lift the need to God, as you say, Lord, have mercy. In the petition before this, in the Great Litany, we pray for this city, for every city and countryside, and the faithful who dwell therein. That is to say, we pray for the world of humans. Now we expand the embrace of our prayer to pray for humans by praying for the world of nature. Love of neighbor is inseparable from love of nature, because if we love our neighbor, we care about his well-being. We care about her well-being. And human well-being depends on the quality of the food we eat, the purity of the air we breathe, the cleanliness of the water we drink. So we pray for seasonable weather, for abundance of the fruits of the earth, and for peaceful times. We care about the ecological devastation caused by Hurricane Helene or Hurricane Milton. We care about the incredible suffering. We care about the loss of human life. But there is another reason, a deep and powerful reason, why we care about things like hurricanes and natural disasters, and why we care about climate and weather and earth and the whole of nature. And that deep and powerful reason is connected to that student film on Navajo rug weaving. It showed many lovely scenes: children playing on dusty roads, sheep grazing at sunset, a grandmother in a kitchen preparing a meal, a river running with fish, wind blowing through trees, a mother braiding her daughter's hair. Then, at the very end of the film, the final shot before fading to black, a half-woven Navajo rug resting on a loom. Not what anyone was expecting. When invited to explain why they made the film this way, one of the Navajo students said this: "We wanted to show that when the sun shines and when the river flows and when the wheat grows and when the sheep graze and when the people live, when all those things are working together as one whole, peacefully, you can get rugs out of it." It was more about just beautiful rugs. It was about the life from which beautiful rugs come. And when asked why we Christians pray for seasonable weather, for abundance of the fruits of the earth, and for peaceful times, and why we Christians care about climate and weather and the whole of nature, we say this: We want to show that when the sun shines and the wind blows and the rain falls, and when the soil moves and the bees pollinate and the wheat grows and the grapes ripen, when all those things are working together as one whole, peacefully, you can get bread and wine out of it. And when we can get bread and wine from the natural world, we can bring that bread and that wine to the church. And when we bring that bread and that wine to the church, we can offer that bread and that wine to God. Thine own of thine own, we offer unto thee. And through that bread and that wine, God offers himself back to the whole world and draws the whole world to himself. Jesus said, "The one who eats my flesh and drinks my blood has eternal life, and I will raise him up on the last day. For my flesh is true food, and my blood is true drink. The one who eats my flesh and drinks my blood remains in me, and I in him." We care about hurricanes. We care about ecological devastation. We care about suffering. We care about the loss of human life. And we also care because when everything around us is working together as one whole, peacefully, everyone has a chance of immortality. For Ancient Faith Radio, this is Father John Oliver.

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Father John Oliver is the priest at St. Elizabeth the New Martyr Orthodox Church in Murfreesboro, Tennessee, and the author of Touching Heaven, Finding God on the Island of Vallon, published by Conciliar Press. 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

0: Ancient Faith Radio presents Speaking the Truth in Love with Father Thomas Hopko. Father Thomas is the Dean Emeritus of St. Vladimir's Orthodox Seminary and the author of numerous books and articles. From his study in Elwood City, Pennsylvania, here is Father Tom.
1: It is a practice of ancient Christianity to celebrate the memories of the apostles Peter and Paul on the same day and to celebrate them together. It's also the tradition that when monasteries or churches are dedicated to the memory of these apostles, who are called in church the all laudable and foremost apostles, the chief apostles, that would be done together as well. You can find it in certain places where in the Orthodox the church would just be St. Peter's Church or just St. Paul's Church. Sometimes the St. Peter Church has its feast day on the day of the chains of St. Peter. But normally a church or a monastery would not simply be just St. Peter's or St. Paul's, but it would be Saints Peter and Paul together. And that was an ancient practice in the West as well as in the East. And from the earliest times, these two apostles, these two men, were always kept together. They were kept together in the consciousness of the church. And certainly that was for a very good reason. Now, the festival of Saints Peter and Paul is on the 29th of June. And then the very next day is the Synexis, or the Assembly of the 12 Apostles. So you have this celebration of the Apostles at the end of June on the new calendar. Now, we believe that these two men must be kept together in our consciousness and in our contemplation for very, very good reasons. Not only the reasons that they are so different as individuals, as persons in their calling, in their life, but also in the place that they hold within the life of the church and what they, well, to use the verb, symbolize, what they show to us, manifest to us about the very nature of the Christian faith and therefore about the very nature of human life with God. When we contemplate each of them separately and both of them together, then we have wonderful insights into many, many important truths and realities of the life of the church, of the life of Christianity and the faith, of the meaning of the gospel, and the meaning of human life itself. First of all, Peter. We know from the Gospels that Peter was a Galilean. We know also that he had a brother named Andrew. From the scripture, it tells us that Andrew and Peter were followers of John the Baptist. It also tells us that Andrew was the first called of the apostles. He's even called that in Christian tradition, Orthodox tradition, the first called apostle Andrew. And then he went and found his brother Peter and brought him to the Lord. Now, there are different versions of this in the Matthew, Mark, and Luke on one hand, the Gospel of St. John on the other. But what we see is that from the very beginning, from right after the baptism of Jesus, Peter and Andrew become disciples of Jesus. And they are called by Jesus. They are chosen by Jesus. And they are brothers. There was another set of brothers. James and John were also brothers. And it's important even to note that Peter had a brother and that they were together, because this togetherness, it's one of the things that we want to contemplate, that holy people come together. They have holy parents very often. Not always, but as a rule, they do. And usually their siblings are together with them in the faith, and then their close friends, their relatives. Whenever you study the lives of the saints, you are struck by how often this happens and how we find this already in the Holy Scripture. Now, Peter and Andrew, it says in Scripture, were partners with James and John, and they were fishermen, and they had a pretty good business. So it would not be right to say that they were poor and lonely and degraded, as sometimes, you know, even communist propaganda used to say, Christianity began by the lowly and the outcast and so on. Well, that's simply not true. And in the case of Peter, it's certainly not true, because he had a thriving business and he seemed to be doing well with his business. And he's called by the Lord and they're mending their nets and they have their boats. And very often the interaction between Peter and then the other apostles, Andrew, James, John, is in connection with their fishing. We won't go into that now, but it's something also to think about, how the Lord comes and how they're in the boats with him, and even the Lord puts the boat out and preaches from the boat, and then how they're going back and forth on the Sea of Galilee, the Sea of Tiberias, and they're in storms. And then after Christ is risen from the dead, he also appears on the shore of the water, and he tells them to go and catch their fish, and they bring in 153 fish, and then Jesus breaks the fast with them being risen from the dead to show that he's not a ghost, and so on. So you have this interaction around the water, around the fishing. And then when these apostles, those who will be the apostles, they're first the disciples. Disciple means one who studies, one who learns, one who follows a master. And so Jesus begins as a master, a rabbi. And by the way, when the King James Version of Scripture calls Jesus master, almost always, almost without exception, there's a couple of exceptions, but almost without exception, it means master like a master's degree, like a magister, a teacher, a didaskalos, a rabbi. It's not master like slave master or a master of a household or something. It doesn't mean master in that sense. So the disciples are, first of all, disciples. They are students. And Peter, it seems, was first a disciple of John the Baptist. And then he was given over to Jesus, as it were, as John the Baptist says in St. John's Gospel, that Jesus had to increase, John had to decrease. Jesus had to be raised up, John had to fade away. And then, of course, Jesus is the Messiah. He is the Christ, not John the Baptist. And John the Baptist is the preparation for Jesus. So Peter, with Andrew, James, John, the other of the apostles, and according to Scripture, Jesus had 12 disciples, whom he then named apostles, it says. And apostle means a person who is sent. In Greek, the word apostello means I send. Apostolos is a person who is sent. So Peter is one of those disciples who is called and is sent, and then is sent ultimately to preach the gospel of the risen Christ, which he does preeminently. And certainly the Scripture shows that very clearly also. But from the beginning, Peter is one of the disciples, and then he becomes one of the 12, and then very, very clearly, he becomes the leader of the 12. And there is no doubt whatsoever in Scripture and in Christian tradition and in the ancient Christian tradition that Peter was clearly understood to be the leader of the 12 apostles, that he was the leader of that group. And there was a special word that was used, especially later in Greek theology. It's the same word in Greek and in Latin. In Greek, it's korytheos, and in Latin, it's korytheus. It's just a different of an O and a U, the korytheus. And korytheus means leader or chief or head. And it is very clear in the Scripture and the Christian tradition that among the 12, Peter was the head. He was clearly the head. He was the leader. And we also know that and believe that the reason that there are 12 apostles is because of the 12 tribes of Israel. The same way that the Israel of God was built on the 12 tribes, the children of Jacob, whose name was changed to Israel, so the Christian church is built on the 12 apostles, with Christ Jesus himself, of course, being the head. And it's interesting that Jesus himself is called Apostolos in Scripture. He is called the one sent by God the Father, sent into the world. So he is also one who is sent, but he is sent as the Son of God to be the Savior and Redeemer of the world. But he gathers around himself his disciples, and then he has the 12, who are then becoming the foundation of the Christian church, the 12 apostles. And here we should also pay attention when we read Scripture of the different relationships that Jesus has with different people. First of all, there's the distinction between the disciples and the crowds. The ochlos is the crowd. So you have sometimes Jesus speaks to his disciples, sometimes he speaks to the crowd. For example, the Sermon on the Mountain is given to his disciples. He goes apart with his disciples. Then among the disciples, there are those who are nearer to him and further from him. Men and women. You have the women disciples of the Lord, the women who followed him and ministered to his needs. And then among the men, you have the 12 who were the closest. Then among the 12, you have three or four who seem to be much closer to Jesus than the others, Peter and Andrew and James and John. And very often Jesus, for example, in the Transfiguration or when he does a healing or a raising from the dead, he will just take Peter, James, and John with him. Sometimes Andrew will be there. Of course, later on, Thomas becomes prominent, especially because of the event of seeing the risen Lord and calling him my Lord and my God in St. John's Gospel. So you have these various relations. And then, of course, in St. John's Gospel, one of the 12 is called the beloved disciple. The beloved disciple, which according to ancient tradition is John, the youngest, the brother of James and John, Zebedee's children, the sons of thunder. So you have these different relationships that Jesus has. And that's important to think about too, because it tells us that the Lord Jesus and even God Almighty does not have exactly the same relationship with everyone. He loves everyone equally, but when, especially in the human life of Jesus, you know, even St. Maximus the Confessor, he speaks about this specifically in his Centuries on Love. He says, when you're a Christian, you love everyone without discrimination. And he said, believer or unbeliever, Christian or Jew, righteous person or evil person, the love is the same for all. It's unconditional and without qualification and without discrimination. Nevertheless, there are those who are closest to us, closer to us, family members, co-workers, people of

those whom he loved died. And it says Jesus loved Lazarus and Mary and Martha. A point is made of it. So that's very good. And that kind of friendship and unity in the Lord. In fact, St. Ignatius of Antioch, at the very beginning of the second century, about the year 110 around there, he even had the first definition of the Catholici Ecclesia, the Catholic Church, the Church of Christ, as a henosis agapis ke pistios, as a union of love and faith. And so this is what we find among the apostles and Peter and the 12. And Peter is clearly, from the beginning, the leader. We see also, when we look at Peter in the pages of Scripture, we see that he was a kind of a hot-tempered man. He was impulsive. He spoke a lot. He, like, took over. And very often, to use modern jargon, he put his foot into his mouth. You know, he would say things. And Babylon, for example, when Jesus said that he had to be crucified, Peter said, never, you know. And then Jesus appears to him walking on the water. He dives into the sea and says, depart from me, I'm a sinful man. And at the same time, he wants to walk on the water. So he asked Jesus if he could get out of the boat and walk on the water during the storm. And he actually does it, according to the gospel narrative. But then he loses his faith somehow in the process and begins to sink. And Jesus has to pull him out. I often even chuckle a little bit about that, the part after Christ was risen. It was almost as if Peter saw him and said, oh no, here we go again. And when he was fishing, he was stripped, and it says he put on his clothes and then jumped into the water. I often thought that was kind of funny, that he was naked by fishing, but before he jumped in the water, he put his clothes on. So Peter is this kind of volatile, strong, vehement, with a very kind of strong temperament, leader type, mouthy type, fervent type, and he was that way from the beginning. Then we know from the Scripture that after Jesus preached for a while and did the signs of the Messiahhood and did the miracles that he did, in Matthew, Mark, and Luke, we have Jesus asking this question to the disciples, the 12 actually, in this case it was to the 12 apostles. He asked, who do the men say that I am? Who do people say that I am? And they said, some say that you're John the Baptist risen from the dead. Some say you're Elijah, a prophet, whatever. Then he says, who do you say that I am? And here the answer is given by Peter. And that's a prominent fact in the Christian faith, that it is Peter who makes the confession of faith. In Mark and Luke, Peter says, you are the Christ. That's simply what he says, you are the Christ. And then in both those Gospels, Jesus says, don't tell anybody until the Son of Man is risen from the dead, because the Son of Man has to be rejected and delivered into the hands of evil people and Gentiles, and to be mocked and scourged and beaten and ultimately killed. In Matthew's version, 16th chapter, when Jesus asked this question, the answer that Peter gives is, you are the Christ, the Son of the living God. And that becomes the basic foundational Christian confession of faith. And here, you could even say that that's the first Christian creed. Jesus is the Messiah, and the Messiah is God's Son. And then it will be further confessed that God's Son is the Lord. Jesus Christ, the Son of God, the Lord. And then, of course, that Lord is the Savior. So you have Jesus Christ, the Son of God, the Savior. And that is why, by the way, the fish is used as a symbol for Christianity. You see it on cars now and so on. Ichthus, because it stands for Jesus Christ, Son of God, Savior. Jesus Christ, Son of God, Lord. Now, this confession of Peter in Matthew's Gospel, we know that Jesus said to Peter that this was not revealed to him by flesh and blood, was revealed by God the Father. And then he says the famous words, you are Peter, and he calls him Peter. Originally, his name was Simon, and he's called even Simon Peter very often. But Peter means rock in Aramaic, Cephas or Kephas, Petra, Petrus, the Latin term. It means rock, a rock. And so it says, you are the rock. And then he says, and upon this rock, I will build my church. And the gates of hell, sometimes they translate it badly, in my opinion, it should be the gates or the doors of Sheol, of death, will not be prevailing against it. Then he says to Peter, and I will give to you the keys of the kingdom of heaven. And whatever you bind on the earth will be bound in heaven. Whatever you loose on the earth will be loosed in heaven. And so Peter very often is depicted in icons.

0: holding the keys in his hands. So he is the leader. He is the one who confesses. But he says to Jesus, you can't be crucified, once Jesus announces the cross. And then the Lord Jesus Christ calls him Satan. He says, get behind me, Satan, because you look at it humanly and not divinely. As Archbishop Demetrios, the present Archbishop of the Greek Orthodox Church in America, he wrote a book on St. Mark's Gospel called Passion and Authority. It's a very good book, highly recommended. He wrote it when he was a professor of New Testament at Holy Cross Greek Orthodox Theological School and Harvard Divinity School. But in this book, he points out that the only one that the Lord ever called Satan was the chief of the apostles, was Peter the Rock, because he did not affirm the need and the necessity for the Messiah to enter into his glory by being rejected, reviled, crucified, killed, and put to death in the shameful death, which is the center of Christian gospel and Christian faith. But he is, as he's called throughout history, the Corypheus. He is the head, the chief, the leader. However, he not only makes these kind of blunders, gets called Satan, but of course what is also very well known about Peter is that he denied Christ three times. That when Jesus was going to his passion, all the apostles said, let's go with him, let's die with him. Thomas said it, the others said it, and Peter said he will never deny him no matter what. And then we all know the story. Jesus said to Peter, before the cock crows, and in Mark it's before the cock crows twice, in Luke and Matthew and John it's once, but before the cock crows, you will deny me three times. You will deny three times that you know me. You will say you do not know me three times. And we know how the story happened, how Jesus followed him. The people said, you were with him. Your accent betrays you. You're a Galilean, the relative of Malchus. When Peter took out his sword in the Garden of Gethsemane and cut the guy's ear off, that's Peter, you know, that's his style. Jesus healed him, said, put that sword back. Well, one of this Malchus's relatives said, yeah, we know you. You were there in the garden. And then we know in the gospel that Jesus, even the third time they asked him and he denied the third time, he said he began to curse and swear even, bring a curse upon his head. I do not know the man. It's so terrible to think, I do not know the man. And it's the one that he confessed as the Christ, the Son of the living God. And in Luke's gospel, you have this little touch where Jesus was in sight of Peter when that happened. Peter was looking through the gate of the door and John had got in, Peter was outside. And in Luke's gospel, it says that Jesus looked at him when that happened and then he was crushed. And then, of course, all the gospels say that he went out and wept bitterly. So Peter was a denier. He was a person who renounced. He said, I don't know him. He lied, basically, because he certainly did know him. But then we know that Jesus, in Luke is very kind in his gospel. He's the kindest of the evangelists. He even has Jesus telling Peter, well, when you turn again, strengthen your brethren. You know, strengthen the brethren. You're going to fall away, but you will be coming back and you will have to strengthen the brothers and you will take over as the leader again. So we have this incredibly powerful story of the denial of Peter. But then when Christ is risen from the dead, he appears to Peter and to, as it says in Scripture, the 11, because of course Judas was not there anymore. He had gone, betrayed, and went out and hanged himself. He did not repent. He could have, but he didn't. Seems like he could have in any case. But Peter weeps bitterly. But then when the Lord is risen, Peter sees him, confesses him, and then he becomes the leader. So that on the day of Pentecost, when the Holy Spirit is poured out on the disciples in the upper room, about 120 of them, including the women and Mary, the mother of Jesus, they're all together there in that upper room. Then Peter is the one who gives the first sermon. He comes out on Pentecost and he preaches. And then he and John together are the main public figures in the book of Acts who are preaching the risen Christ, filled with the Holy Spirit. Peter refers to Joel in the outpouring of the Spirit. He refers to Moses, who will raise up the prophet, that you must listen to him or you are lost. And generally, he calls the Lord the author of life and that he is the Lord, that he has made the Christ through what he suffers. And then Peter becomes the main spokesperson in the beginning of the book of Acts. And then we know that he was preaching the gospel, that he's the one who went to Cornelius, the centurion, the Roman, upon whom the Holy Spirit had come and received him and baptized him. But he was known, and he was called even by Paul later, the apostle to the circumcised, to the Jews, the leader of Judaic Christianity, the church in its beginning among the 12 who symbolized the 12 tribes of Israel. Then the tradition would be that Peter went about preaching, that he ended up in Rome, and he was in the city of Rome where he was martyred. And the tradition is that he was killed by being crucified. And even the tradition is that he was crucified upside down. He asked to be hanged on the cross upside down so he would not be in the position of his Lord. So Peter was faithful. But we know from St. John's Gospel, and it's even kind of an addition to the Gospel, the Gospel seems to end and then you have another one more chapter added, where it seems that there must have been some kind of controversy about Peter, that people were saying, well, wait a minute, how could he be the head? How could he be the Koryphaeus? How could he be the chief and leader? He denied the master. He denied him three times. He denied that he knew him. Well, the end of St. John's Gospel seems to be written to show that the Lord Jesus reinstated Peter, not only to the 12, but even as their leader, by asking him three times, do you love me? And according to St. John's Gospel, three times he asks him, do you love me? And he uses the verb to love with agape and the verb to love with friendship. And each time he says, feed my lambs, feed my sheep. And in fact, even there you see what a kind of temperament Peter had, what a character he was, because when Jesus asked him the third time, he kind of loses it and says, how many times are you going to ask me? Is about, you know, that's what it seems to say. He said, Lord, you know that I love you. You keep asking me. And the Lord says, feed my sheep. And then the Lord says to him again, as he said to him in the beginning of the gospel, follow me, you follow me. And so Peter is called to follow. And the consistent interpretation of those three questions and those three answers in St. John's Gospel, do you love me, feed my sheep, feed my lambs, that is a kind of reinstatement of Peter into his leadership and his membership among the apostles of Christ. And that's how the Holy Fathers interpret that particular part of the Gospel of St. John. So you have Peter there as the head, reinstated, teaching. But very interestingly, when the controversy arose about whether or not the Gentiles had to be circumcised, and when in the 15th chapter of the book of Acts the apostles gather in Jerusalem, and even the apostle Paul by that time is there, the leader of that particular gathering was James, the Lord's brother, who by tradition is considered to be, following the scriptures, the first bishop, the first head of the community in Jerusalem, the Judeo-Christian Church of Jerusalem. And it's James, the brother of the Lord, it's not one of the 12. And that's a very important point in Orthodox understanding of things, because it means that Peter was not the head of the church as such. He was the leader of the 12, a very specific role. But when they gathered in Jerusalem, the presiding officer, so to speak, the president of the gathering, the proistaminos, was James, not Peter. It was the bishop of the local place. And here, of course, we should mention immediately, right away, that in Eastern Orthodox ancient Christian traditions, the apostles, and the 12 certainly, were not bishops of any particular local place. They were universal preachers, teachers, witnesses of Christ, eyewitnesses who had been with him from the beginning, who heard and saw all that he said and did, who went through the passion with him one way or another, like Peter, but who ultimately saw the risen Lord, received the Holy Spirit, and bore witness to Jesus as the Christ. This is what we have in the Holy Scripture. So he is the leader of that group of 12. But it's very important to note that in the Scriptures, the gift of the Holy Spirit to bind and loose, in the 18th chapter of Matthew's Gospel, in the 16th, Jesus says it to Peter, I will give you the keys of the kingdom of heaven. What you bind on earth will be bound in heaven. What is loosed on earth will be loosed in heaven, and so on. But in the 18th chapter, the Lord says this just to the leaders of the Christian community generally. He said, if you have a brother who is not obeying and is falling away, you go to him privately, then you bring him to two or three, then you bring him to the church. And then it says this church has this authority, this grace of God to bind and to loose, to pronounce the truth, and therefore to pronounce a certain judgment concerning the gospel and the faith. And it doesn't even mention there, just simply says about the church that it possesses the authority to bind and loose. And then in St. John's Gospel, this authority and grace and gift and power of binding and loosing is given to the 11 apostles in the closed room on the very night of Easter itself, the Easter Sunday, Pascha Sunday, the day of resurrection. It says the 11 were together in one place. Actually, there were 10 because Thomas was not there. And Jesus comes to them, breathes on them, and says, "Receive ye the Holy Spirit. Whoever sins you retain, they are retained. Whosoever sins you loose or forgive, they are forgiven." Now, the clear ancient Christian teaching of this point is that this authority and grace is given to the church as a whole, and it's exercised by the leadership of the church. It's exercised by the apostles together, each one personally. But you can't say, for example, that Thomas didn't have it because he wasn't there on the night of the day of resurrection, that he was absent. You can't say that it was given to Peter only in some special and exclusive way. No, it's given to the apostles. And then ancient Christianity holds that those upon whom the apostles laid their hands to be leaders of their churches, to be the koryphei, the leaders, the chiefs of local Christian communities, that they also had this grace and gift because the power of God remains in the church through the Holy Spirit. And the leaders of the church exercise this authority and power. So it's not something exclusively given to Peter. And here we will see and we will know that Peter definitely is the leader. But when it comes to how his leadership is understood, he's the leader of the 12. And the 12 are not somehow a college of chiefs over the entire universal church or anything. They're the 12 apostles, the eyewitnesses of the word who preached the gospel throughout the various places. There's even traditions of who went where. I don't know how historical they are, but Thomas goes to India and Peter goes to Rome and Mark goes to Egypt and Matthew goes to Ethiopia and Thaddeus goes to Armenia. I mean, you have these traditions of the 12 scattered through the world. And then later, even the tradition developed that Andrew went to Byzantium and to the Slavs. But in any case, Peter is one of them, and he does not have any special kind of apostolic jurisdiction that's different from the others. He is not kind of, you know, an apostle over the other apostles, just like later on it will be claimed that there is no bishop of other bishops. All the bishops are bishops in their own right, and they all hold in solidum the episcopate. And St. Cyprian of Carthage will say that any bishop, any leader of any community who has received the hierotonia, the laying on of hands from the apostles, that he is the image of Peter in that church. As long as he makes the confession about Jesus, "You are the Christ, the Son of the living God," he's a successor of Peter. So here we have to say very, very clearly, for obvious reasons, because of the modern teaching about the papacy, about the Bishop of Rome being some special successor of Peter, what the ancient Christian teaching on this is. And there's a wonderful book published by St. Vladimir Seminary Press, edited by Father John Meyendorf. The new edition came out in 1992. It has new material from the earlier one. But you have articles and essays about the understanding of Peter in the ancient Christianity and in the Orthodox Christian Church. The book is called The Primacy of Peter. Originally, it was called The Primacy of Peter in the Orthodox Church. But you have articles. I'll just read you the titles of the essays in this book. You have one by Nicholas Coulomzin from St. Sergius in Paris called Peter's Place in the Primitive Church. Then you have Dr. Veselin Kesic, a professor from St. Vladimir's, called Peter's Primacy in the New Testament and the Early Tradition. You have Father John Meyendorf's essay, St. Peter in Byzantine Theology. You have Nicholas Afanasieff, also from Paris, a priest who wrote The Church Which Presides in Love, about the Church of Rome in the earliest Christian times. And Father Schmemann, Alexander Schmemann, wrote The Idea of Primacy in Orthodox Ecclesiology. So these are essays about Peter, and I believe, my opinion is very clear on this, that this is the best material about Peter in the Christian history that you can find. And it is the best material that explains how Peter is understood in subsequent Christian history. After he is martyred in Rome, how is he understood? Well, he's understood as the chief of the 12 apostles. But he is not understood as the first bishop of Rome. In fact, St. Irenaeus in the second century, he speaks about the Church of Rome, and he says, "The Church of Rome that is founded upon the blood of the holy apostles Peter and Paul," And then he says, whose first bishop was Linus, whose second bishop was Clement, whose third bishop was Eleftherius? And he goes up to the 12th bishop who was alive at his time. So Eastern Orthodoxy would say that the apostles, none of the apostles were the first bishop anywhere. Sometimes you see even on Orthodox materials that Peter was the first bishop of Antioch. Well, he wasn't the first bishop of anywhere. The apostles definitely exercised oversight. They were overseers, they were elders, they were, you know, the leaders of Christianity and of the church, but they were not leaders of any local community as such, but their successors were. That's why you can say that the Bishop of Rome is in the church that was founded by and on the blood and by the teachings of the apostles, Peter, and in this instance also Paul. And that's why they're always kept together, at least that's one of the reasons, that they were both in Rome, and Paul was also martyred in Rome. He was beheaded because he was a Roman citizen, so he got a high-class execution. Whereas Peter, who was a Jew, a fisherman, was killed by crucifixion because that was the low-class execution in the Roman Empire. So here you have Peter in the early church leading. He has a special role, definitely. He's the leader of the 12. And he has a special connection to the Church of Rome, very clear. He was martyred there. But the Eastern Orthodox Church would not claim at all that Peter had any special prerogatives or powers that the other apostles didn't have. And certainly we would not say that Peter had some special powers that were given over to the Bishop of Rome, and that the Bishop of Rome has these special powers as the successor of Peter. And we certainly wouldn't say that the Bishop of Rome, as some kind of unique supreme pontiff and vicar of Christ, is in any way infallible under any conditions. Roman bishops have been wrong. Stephen was probably wrong. Honorius, the Pope of Rome, was condemned by the Sixth Ecumenical Council for teaching wrong doctrine. There is no infallible see or infallible bishop or even infallible apostle, because as we'll see, Peter fought with Paul about how to interpret the gospel. But Peter is that unique, marvelous character in the early church, the corypheus, the head, the chief of the 12. He is martyred in Rome, and therefore the Church of Rome legitimately can say that it is the church of Peter and the church of Paul, the church of the foremost leading apostles. And on the festival of Peter and Paul in the church hymns, they are both called corypheus. The term corypheia is used in plural for the two of them, the foremost or preeminent or chiefs of the apostles. And Paul is called the chief of the apostle too, together with Peter, although he was not one of the 12. So we Eastern Orthodox Christians would deny the exegesis of the New Testament that is found in the Latin Church, the Roman Catholic Church. We would deny that Matthew 16:18 was some special prerogative given to Peter, a kind of promise that he would bestow upon him some infallible or special powers. We would deny that the sentence, when you are converted, strengthen your brothers, is a special prerogative of the Bishop of Rome to strengthen the other bishops. And we would certainly deny that the three questions and the three answers in St. John's Gospel are some kind of special commission to Peter to feed the lambs and tend the sheep that the Bishop of Rome then also inherits in some kind of particular way. We would say that the Bishop of Rome is the leading bishop. Rome was the church that presided in love among all the churches because it was the capital of the Roman Empire. It was the place where the emperor was. When Constantine moved the capital of the empire to the east, he founded the city on Byzantium site that he named after himself, Constantinople, and it was called New Rome. And it's called New Rome to this present day because the emperor and the Senate was now in Constantinople. But in one word, Orthodox Christians following ancient Christianity do not believe that any see as such has a preeminent place by divine will in the Christian church, and certainly no bishop has any prerogatives that other bishops do not have. Every bishop sits on the cathedra Petri. Every bishop sits on the seat of Peter when he confesses that Jesus is the Christ, the Son of the living God. And in that sense, as St. Cyprian of Carthage said, every bishop is a successor of Peter. And when the Bishop of Rome tried to interfere in the inner workings of the Church of Carthage, where St. Cyprian was, St. Cyprian says, you have no right to do this. We can discuss it, we can talk, but you can't decree things for us. And then when the Pope of Rome at the time, already in the third century, said, yes, but there's a tradition that we are the apostolic see in the West and we can interfere, and Clement wrote a letter to the Corinthians and so on. It's an ancient custom. St. Cyprian said, well, it may be an ancient custom, but if it is, then it's nothing but an ancient error. And then he said, antiquitas non est veritas, antiquity is not truth. And then he also said at one of the councils in Carthage that there is no episcopus episcoporum among Christian bishops. There is no bishop of bishops. There is no bishop over other bishops. There is no bishop who legitimizes the episcopate of his brother bishops. Cyprian says, episcopatus unus est. The episcopate is one, and each bishop holds it in solidum, together in the same episcopate. And that's how the Eastern Orthodox understand the episcopate as being successors to the apostles, all the bishops, and how we understand the special place of Peter. It is a special place, and the Bishop of Rome is the successor of the church founded by the Apostle Peter and Paul, but there are no special power, no special authority, and certainly not what Vatican I gave to the Bishop of Rome, which was direct jurisdiction over every other Christian in the world, including the other bishops, the right to assign and therefore to depose all the other bishops, or the teaching that all the other bishops have their authority and legitimacy by virtue of their communion with Rome, and the teaching that the Bishop of Rome, under certain conditions, can make infallible decrees that are absolutely without question the truth of God that every Christian is obliged to follow. Eastern Orthodoxy does not accept any of those things and does not accept it. That's why we are not in communion with Rome, one of the reasons, and that is why we do not affirm the behavior and the activity of the Pope of Rome as it's been known in recent years, what a Roman Catholic theologian, Jean-Marie Thiard, called the imperial papacy. We don't know that. And so through the history, there was a big controversy in East and West about the understanding of Peter vis-a-vis the Pope of Rome. But one thing is very clear, and if you read the book, The Primacy of Peter, highly recommended, edited by Father Meyendorf, St. Vladimir Seminary Press, you will see that the Church of the East and the ancient churches always recognized the leadership of Peter and always recognized that Rome was one of the main sees of Christendom. It was the only quote-unquote apostolic see in the West, whereas virtually every little town in the East was an apostolic see. And that it had a certain primacy because of being the capital city, but that was it. But that Peter was the corypheus, and that Paul himself became a corypheus as well, a leader or preeminent, and that Peter and Paul are celebrated together, that is certainly both the teaching and the practice of the Eastern Orthodox Church until this day. So we will talk about Paul in our next broadcast, and to show why Peter must always be held in mind and heart and consciousness together with Paul. Peter and Paul go together, and we will see how Paul fits into the picture the next time. For Ancient Faith Radio, this is Father Thomas Hopko.
1: And that was Speaking the Truth in Love with Father Thomas Hopko. Father Tom is Dean Emeritus at St. Vladimir's Theological Seminary. 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
1: Ancient Near Eastern texts such as the Baal cycle portray the pagan god Baal as a rebel, the hero of a revolution, worshipped and glorified for his long string of victories. In The Baal Book, A Biography of the Devil, Father Stephen DeYoung shows that the Hebrew scriptures consciously turn the Baal story on its head, depicting him as a failed and defeated rebel who nonetheless tries to steal the glory that belongs to Almighty God. 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
1: Well, good evening, and welcome to Orthodoxy Live, your live call-in show about the Orthodox faith, her teachings and traditions. I'm your host, Father Evan, and we're streaming to you live here on Ancient Faith Radio. I'm glad you're with us. It is January 5th, 2025, and so in the Christian world, this is the eve of the Feast of Theophany. That is a feast that celebrates, sometimes also called Epiphany, the baptism of Christ. And this feast on January 6th is what we would call a fixed feast, meaning that it shows up and appears every year on the same day. A massive feast in the church, one in which we know from Holy Scripture our Lord God revealed himself as a Trinitarian God, a community of three persons, Father, Son, and Holy Spirit. We read of our Lord's baptism in the Gospels of Matthew, Mark, and Luke. And it's really a joy. It's a feast that not only recalls the baptism of Christ, but, if you will, points to the commemoration or the remembrance and celebration of our own baptism, whether that has occurred or is coming. And so in our own parish here at St. Spirit on the Feast of Theophany tomorrow, after the liturgy and the blessing of the waters, which is really a beautiful service, we enroll our new catechumens, who then make their final preparation before being received into the church by baptism and chrismation on the Feast of Feasts, Pascha, which is coming on April 20th this year, Holy Pascha. And so they'll be received and receive then after their baptisms and chrismations, the Holy Eucharist for the first time at the Paschal Vigil, the liturgy that occurs on the feast of our Lord's resurrection. And so it's a great time within the life of the church when we celebrate the previous Feast of Nativity and now our Lord's Theophany and these blessing services of water, which are then taken into our homes. The faithful drink the waters. We sprinkle them in our homes for a blessing. You know, in a very practical sense, we think about the fact that water is life and our Lord is life. And he promised that those who had faith in him would now have a water, a well of water that would spring up inside of them unto eternal life. And this life is Christ, and his life can be found in us. And as we celebrate the feast, we remember all of this and we celebrate it. We try to live in it in the present moment. And so for those of you who can celebrate the day tomorrow at your local parish, it's a blessing. Now, for those of you joining us tonight, you can dial in at 1-855-237-2346. That's the number to call. There's open lines for you tonight. If you're streaming with us live on YouTube or on Facebook, you can pose your question in the chat box. If we're not getting to you while you're streaming, real simple, just pick up your phone, give us a call. You can also email while we're not on air. Several of you do that as well. You can email me at orthodoxylive@ancientfaith.com. And, you know, not used much anymore, but for those of you who would like to record a question, you can go to ancientfaith.com and go to the media button and the live radio shows, and you can click on the microphone button and record your question there. Before we get out to our phones, I'm going to take a question here that came in from one of our streamers today. Nicholas writes in, a blessed feast of Theophany, Father. Thank you. And for those who are not familiar with the word, Theophany is simply a compound word from ancient Greek that means the revelation of God. Is there any symbolic significance to the leafy branch used when sprinkling holy water? Or can it be any kind of leafy branch slash tool? Asking for a friend, my mom, LOL. Well, it's interesting for those who've maybe not seen the holy water blessing service, at the conclusion of it, the faithful, those present, are quote-unquote sprinkled with the waters. It's a way of recalling and reliving our baptism, of re-entering that reality as we put to death the old man and were clothed in new, as we were immersed and put to death, as we drown sin and then rise up to new life in Christ and his righteousness. So we redo that, in a sense, as we sprinkle the faithful after the conclusion of the blessing of the waters. As the hymn of the feast is sung, we go around, and then this continues in our homes. Now, it's customary that that blessing take place with some sort of handheld sort of liturgical vessel that can carry a bit of water. I happen to have at the church a horsehair. It's a handheld horsehair. Like, I don't know how to describe it, like arandisma in Greek, but like a little whip. It's like, you know, maybe the handle's maybe 5 inches and the horsehair part is about maybe 8-9 inches long. And on that, I'll grasp a cross of our Lord. And then often there's greenery. Greeks often use fresh basil. But obviously here, like in Colorado, you often end up with a pine bough, and you go around and you sprinkle the home or the church with that. When using the waters that are then kept for the rest of the year, we often don't place the greenery in the water. But nonetheless, what's the reason for it? Well, if you live in like Colorado, this time of year, the woods look dead. You know, the trees in my backyard have all lost their leaves. And here we are in the dead of winter, and it looks like death reigns, if you will. And we know in the spring, those branches will bud and new life will spring forth. You know, leaves will grow and they'll be green. In a similar way, when we think upon the cross, and we often call the cross the tree, Christ was hung upon a tree, that comes from the Old Testament. You know, he died and it looked like death reigned. But then, we know that he went into the tomb and, descended into Hades, and on the third day rose from the dead, and life sprung from the tomb and from the cross. So sometimes an Orthodox cross, will at the edges have like a three-butted cross. For the Trinity, and also to represent that gift of life that comes from the cross. So when greenery is placed on the cross, it's just emphasizing, even often in the midst of winter, or in the midst of life where sin can often seem to reign and bring, you know, death and the separation from God and others, that life conquers it in Christ, that life, you know, Christ is our life and light, and he conquers death and he conquers sin. And in him and through him, we participate in that victory, right? Christ is victorious. Jesus Christos Nika, we say, Jesus Christ victorious, right? And that's why the greenery, Nicholas, is placed. It is more than just symbolic. It is a participation in that reality. So thank you. All right, let's go out to the phones and take a call from John. John, welcome to the program.
2: Thank you, Father. Wonderful to be part of your program this evening.
1: Oh, I appreciate that. I'm calling. Is this a first-time call?
2: It is, actually. And so there happens to be four of us in what we've called our Brothers in Christ men's group that we've tried to have for a little while now. And the timing of this was interesting, Father. One of our brothers, Lou, here is sitting with me. It's Lou, Bill, Andrew, and John. And Lou went on a skiing vacation with his family in Colorado just this past week.
1: Oh, no way.
2: And his wonderful daughter, Faith, has been listening to you pretty regularly and introduced the entire caravan of vehicles to your podcast. And they listen to how many, Lou?
3: About eight hours worth of
2: your podcast.
1: That's really sweet.
2: And so it came up today in services. We're meeting tonight. We meet on every other Sunday or so. And your name, Father, when I went to the Ancient Faith Radio podcast site, it talked about the live show. And so here we are in our church youth room. We have two screens going, some people remotely and you on another screen, and we're calling in to participate in this wonderful discussion. So
1: hello to all of you back at what's the name of the parish?
2: We're at St. George Greek Orthodox Church in Sherrville, Indiana. Father Dimitri Kunavas.
1: No way.
2: Yeah.
1: Well, how beautiful.
2: Yeah, under His Eminence Nathaniel. Yeah.
1: Yeah, yeah. Well, hello to all of you at St. George and your men's group, and what a joy. Thanks for sharing those reflections and kind words. I'm glad you've found us, and I hope you'll become a longtime listener. I'm going to be in Indiana. I'm going to be in Indianapolis. I don't know how far that is from you.
2: It's only a couple hours. Yeah, it's not bad at all. But are you going to be at Holy Trinity or?
1: At the cathedral under Father Gregory. I'm going to be there in April for their Lenten retreat, and a little peekaboo. I don't know, John, if you know about the books I've written, but I have a new book coming out, and I'm going to be giving some sneak peeks at the content of that new book. The first book that I wrote was on prayer, fasting, and almsgiving, a perfect companion for the Lenten journey. And the second book is a book on the reclaiming of the Great Commission and evangelism. And then the third book is on confession, time, and scripture. It's a sequel to the first. And so I'll be, I think it's the weekend of, when is it? Maybe the 4th, 5th, 6th of April. I'll be in Indiana.
2: Wonderful.
1: So mark your calendars and come see me.
2: Yeah, we can absolutely put something together. It's not far from us. We'd love to be a part of that, Father. Thank you.
1: That's great. Well, welcome to the program. What's on your mind?
2: Well, so again, back to us talking about the Eve of the Epiphany and just our walk here. I think the importance of fasting. Again, Lou here was talking about how you mentioned, more specifically here at St. George, we have, of course, our patron saint icon, and the spear that St. George is using is entering the serpent's mouth, right? And not necessarily, he could have killed the serpent anywhere, but he chose the mouth and the tongue.
1: Yeah.
2: And you had some dialogue on that. We'd love to hear a little bit more about that.
1: Yeah, I mean, obviously, the spiritual discipline of fasting is not optional for Christians. It's something the Lord teaches in his Sermon on the Mount, and the phrasing, which maybe is familiar to most, but it's worth repeating. He says, when you fast, there's never an idea that if you fast. And of course, we know that in the garden, the first temptation is really to break a fast. You know, the Lord says, do not eat from this tree. And our disobedience begins with the breaking of a fast. That's telling, okay? It's heavy stuff, you know, it's weighty. And then if you fast forward, the first temptation that Satan has for our Lord and Savior Jesus Christ is to break a fast. Now in the garden, our foreparent Adam and Eve, for parents, I should say, they both broke the fast. And in the new covenant, our Savior, the new Adam, as St. Paul calls him, Jesus, keeps the fast, right? Now, what we come to learn as we kind of carry on with Christ and his ministry is that fasting is always paired with prayer and charity, right? And fasting is a tool that helps us overcome sin and the temptations of Satan and the demons. And you're right, in the icon of Saint George, we don't depict him placing the spear in the side of the dragon, which could have been fatal, right? Hit the heart, that'll kill something. We don't depict it, you know, in the hind quarter or the tail. It's placed in the mouth. And so I want to say two things about that. The first is it's a mortal blow for sure, right? And when we think about, you know, sin as a dragon underfoot, right, as the icon depicts it, we want to be placing that spear into the mouth of the dragon. We want to run the spear. I wonder in the depiction in your church, does it show the tip of the spear out the back of the dragon's head?
2: No.
1: It doesn't. Sometimes it does. And so, you know, you certainly get the sense that this dragon has been killed, you know. But you're also correct in that there's an understanding that we begin, you know, St. James talks about, you know, the tongue and the tongue giving manifestation to the thoughts that sort of swirl in our head and heart, and putting that to death. And so in the iconography of saints, the mouth is often shown very small. They've controlled the passions. And so the spear also can represent, you know, the piercing of the putting to death of our passions, which often are found in our appetites. And that's why fasting is such an effective tool in the arsenal against sin. I'm going to pause there in case there's a redirect or a follow-up question there.
3: You know, Father, just as you mentioned about, you know, the benefits of the fasting, and you mentioned that if one, which is easier, you know, to fast or to right. guard your tongue, and you let everybody answer, and the answer was, well, if we can learn to fast and control what we put in our mouth, then yeah. that will help us with what comes out. So maybe you could expound on that and on yeah. some of the other benefits of the fasting.
1: Sure. I mean, our Lord and Savior said it, he who is faithful with little will be entrusted with much. And so, you know, it's much to forego judgment. It's much to show mercy. It's much to be compassionate, let's say. It's not much, but rather little to avoid sweets or dairy or meat. It doesn't cost us too much. And so if we're struggling with anger, resentment, judgment, and yet we have forgotten to begin with self-control, we're probably not going to progress. You know, we'd have to have that obedience and that humility to trust in the disciplines our Lord gave us. In addition, we would say we don't view the human person as a disembodied, you know, sort of spiritual reality. You know, the flesh plays part in our spiritual life. And so if we don't get the flesh to cooperate, it will reign us. And this is where St. Paul, the Lord said it himself too, the spirit indeed is willing, but the flesh is weak, right? So if we allow the flesh to reign, then we're just going to be, you know, like a big giant mouth going around gobbling up everything in the world, as opposed to like the saints who have put fasting into their spiritual toolkit, if you will, and practiced it and have placed the flesh on a spit, sort of like St. George placed the dragon on a spit, right, by running him through. And then that allows for the right orderliness of our spiritual lives to take place, right? And we're not a disordered, passion-driven animal, but rather we are rightly ordered, you know, God-fearing human being. And that's completely different, you know? So they're beautiful questions. And I'm glad you guys joined us. You'll have to call again. Make it a routine.
2: We will, Father. Thank you so much for your guidance. And we certainly will put this on our rotation, so to speak.
1: I love it. Well, I hope to see you in Indianapolis. And John, and was it Lou? Did you ask that follow-up?
2: Yep, Lou and Bill and Andrew. Yeah, Bill, so thank you. And yeah, we'll do our best to make it to that stretch of days in April in our nearby parish here in Indianapolis.
1: Well, thanks for listening, and I hope you can share the program with many others and tell your daughter, Faith Lou, thank you for sharing it with her dad and his friends.
3: Thank you, Father.
1: Good night.
2: Thank you, Father. Good night.
1: As John and that beautiful group of Bill, Andrew, and Lou drop off, that opens up a line for you at 1-855-237-2346. Let's take a call from Clint. Clint, welcome to the program.
4: Good evening, Father.
1: Hey, Clint, where are you calling from?
4: I'm calling from Orlando.
1: Oh, nice to have you on the program. I think we're basically in probably the complete opposite of weather patterns. It's like 13 degrees here and quite chilly. What's it like in Orlando tonight? You got to make me feel better.
4: Shorts and t-shirt and a lovely sunset.
1: Oh, my goodness. That's great. Do you have a parish down there that you attend?
4: Yes, Holy Trinity.
1: Is that the main church with Father Simonides?
4: Yes, it is.
1: No way. You'll have to tell him hello from me. We grew up in Colorado, and he was a schoolmate when I was at the seminary. So tell him hello.
4: Oh, always a small world.
1: Yeah, it is indeed. Well, Clint, tell me what's on your mind tonight.
4: Sure thing. So my question is, when you know somebody that is struggling with something they've been praying about and mm-hmm. suffering from, usually chronic illness, something like that, and beyond just apologetics of, you know, why hasn't God answered my prayers? Mm-hmm. Why am I suffering with this? Yeah. How do you comfort them? How do you be there for them in a way that you can be some of that comfort?
1: Yeah, yeah. You know, I think that's a fantastic question. And I think it's a question that when we're younger, and I'm not suggesting you're young, I'm speaking about myself. When we're younger, we can often stumble with this one. We can try to provide answers, usually using words. and what I've learned is to imitate as best I can that example that the Lord gives us of compassion. And the English word is really incapable of sharing what comes to us from the scriptures. The scriptures describe compassion with a word that it takes a bit to describe it, but it basically talks about the inner noble parts of a person moving when they notice or encounter the suffering of another. And the Greek is splachna, right? That's your, you know, like your liver. Your kidneys, you know, these noble inner parts of the human, when they see the suffering of another, they move, right? And you feel in your noblest parts the suffering of another, right? And if you look at the icon of the Good Samaritan, you'll notice that this passage of scripture from Luke's gospel, I think it's in the 15th chapter, If I remember things correctly, maybe it's the 13th. I
5: opposed him, and among them, other was a man named Balyon of Ibelin. Ibelin being a small principality, about halfway between Jerusalem and Nazareth, Galilee. Anyway. With the exception of the commander general of the Templars, all the Templars and the Hospitallers

killed. I mean, they were put to the sword after the surrender. Most of the knights were sold into slavery. The Crusader lords were allowed to live. And indeed, Balian of Ibelane wants to get his family, he wants to go back and basically make preparations to leave. And he therefore has to cross the lines of Saladin. And Saladin basically says to Balian, yes, but you must take a vow never to take up arms against me again. Which Balian does. Balian takes his family. He returns to Jerusalem, only to find that Jerusalem has been completely emptied of any sort of defense. There is no defense of Jerusalem. And the people basically come and beg him not to abandon them. And the Latin patriarch, a man named Heraclius, the Greek form of Hercules, basically tells him, oh, don't worry about that oath you made to Saladin. Your duty to the Christians in Jerusalem supersedes that oath you made to that unbeliever. And so Balian stays and defends Jerusalem. Saladin shows up, and Jerusalem is besieged, and eventually Balian has to surrender the city, though he gets very good terms, even though he's broken his vow to Balian, vow to Saladin, simply because Saladin, at one point, he's breached the walls with his catapults. He's breached the walls, and it looks like his army is going to pour into Jerusalem. And Saladin's looking there at Balian, who's out negotiating, basically saying, oh, it looks like I don't have to make terms with you, only for the garrison of Jerusalem to be able to push back the Islamic forces. Suddenly now, Balian is not exactly in the catbird seat, but he's in enough of a seat to negotiate terms. Lots of people were sold into slavery, but many were not. Balian, now I will say this. There is, I will say, one of the most dreadful movies ever made. I can't remember who did this. Entitled The Kingdom of Heaven, with Orlando Bloom playing Balian. I mean, Balian was a kind of inconsequential character. Why they chose him, I don't know. But perhaps they could get away with manipulating history far better. And so the movie, as history, as cinema, it was okay. As history, it was dreadful. So anyway, if you want to find out information about the Siege of Jerusalem, don't go watch that movie. Oh my word. It's kind of like watching Mel Gibson historical dramas to try to get history. Yeah, you don't watch them. Anyway, so having said all that, Jerusalem falls, right? This is in October of 1187, right? Saladin makes very short work. He takes most of the principalities. He takes most of Antioch. I'm not sure that he actually takes the city of Antioch. He takes Tripoli. And all of these things happen in 1187. And this then becomes the basis for the Third Crusade. Now, I'm going over all this because it's actually the Third Crusade who now lays the groundwork for what is going to be all the events that will transpire with the Fourth Crusade. And this brings us now to the Third Crusade. The Third Crusade is proclaimed very shortly after news of the fall of Jerusalem comes back to the Latin West. And

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1: Christ is in our midst. 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
0: Everyday Orthodox with your host, Elisa Bielatich Davis. We get together on Sunday nights to meet everyday Orthodox Christians. We're hoping to get to know the members of the body of Christ across all of our various jurisdictions and regions. 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Come get to know someone new and see how they're living out this Orthodox faith in another corner of the world. After all, every person is an icon of Christ. And as we'll see, every person has a story to tell. If you have a question for tonight's guest, we invite you to call in and join the conversation at 1-855-237-2346. That's 1-855-AF-RADIO. 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
3: It is Sunday, May 12th, 2024. I'm Elisa Bielatich Davis, and we're live on Ancient Faith Radio. Welcome to the program. This is Everyday Orthodox. You know, we just get together here on Sunday nights to meet wonderful, just everyday Orthodox Christians. And it's a lot of fun, actually. I enjoy getting a chance to sit and talk with people. It's kind of like coffee hour. Like if you had some extra time on your hands on a Sunday and you sat down next to someone and just said, well, you know, tell me more about you. We know each other, but I don't know where you're from and what you did. It's amazing. You'll hear the most amazing stories. I'm going to prove it. If you come here every Sunday night, you'll find that people are pretty fascinating. And, you know, here in North America especially, Orthodoxy is kind of funny because we worship in all these overlapping jurisdictions, right? You could have a neighbor who's Orthodox and not even realize it because they're going to a different parish in a different jurisdiction. They might be worshiping on a different calendar in a different language, and you would never realize that you're just a couple of Orthodox people right next door to each other unless, you know, you see an icon bracelet or something and you ask. But anyway, we're going to get to know people from different jurisdictions, people from different walks of life, people who are all Orthodox but are also diverse. And I like to think that that helps us build some Orthodox unity around here, and we'll all get to know one another. I think it'll be wonderful. So you are welcome, if you like, to call in tonight and join the conversation, as always. The number is 1-855-AF-RADIO. That's 1-855-237-2346. I would like to apologize. My voice is a little funny tonight. I have really bad asthma and it's gone crazy, but I'm just delighted that God has granted that I have a voice tonight. So here we go, because this is going to be a fun episode, I think. Matushka Trudy Richter is right here producing the show, and she's taking your calls. So you can call in, again, 1-855-AF-RADIO, 1-855-237-2346. You can join the conversation, but you'll start by talking to Matushka Trudy, and she's delightful, so you'll like that. And then I should also tell you that we're streaming on our YouTube channel, the Ancient Faith Ministries channel. 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So we're all over the place. And if you miss a show, the show is always archived on the Ancient Faith Radio website. All right, without any further ado, let me tell you about tonight's guest. Our guest actually is someone that I met at the Antiochian House of Studies. And if you're a regular listener, you know that I've brought on some of our professors and some of my classmates, because it's just like a treasure trove of interesting people from around the country who are, you know, all of us, we have in common that we're all interested in the faith. So we're all working on these degrees for various reasons, but we're doing it from the comfort of our own homes. So it works out nicely. But Emmanuel Burke is in my classes, actually. He's an iconographer living and working in Hendersonville, North Carolina. And he actually does his iconography under another name, but I'll let him tell you about that. But he's a parishioner at St. Anthony the Great Orthodox Church. It's Russian Orthodox. Although he's raised Southern Baptist, he actually converted to Orthodoxy just a few years after he encountered iconography. And we see so often on this show, right, for people who are artists especially and who are very visual, iconography becomes this, not just a window to heaven, but kind of a window to the church as well. So thank God. So Emmanuel found his calling as an artist through this encounter and began seeking Christ. As he puts it, seeking Christ with light, line, and color, which I think is a beautiful way to say it. But when the show's over, you're going to need to go to the website and check out his work, because I just think it's beautiful. So, all right, without any further ado, Emmanuel, welcome to the program.
4: Thank you so much for having me. I got to say, I'm really impressed with how you rattle off that ancient faith phone number. I don't think I could ever do that quite so well. Well done.
3: I've got it printed on the wall, like right behind the camera. So I'm looking at it. I'm like, 1-855, because I worry that I'll mess it up.
4: right.
3: But I'm so glad you came on the show tonight, Emmanuel. I'm excited about it. And I'm excited to tell people a little bit about your iconography, because it's really,
4: sure,
3: it's beautiful. But to get started, tell us about you. Like, where were you born? Where does your story start?
4: Sure. So I was born in Athens, Georgia. But my parents, when I was quite young, my parents moved to Western North Carolina. And so I grew up in a small town called Canton, which is just outside of Asheville, North Carolina. Most people know of Asheville. And yeah. So I grew up in Canton and spent most of my life there before moving to Hendersonville. And yeah.
3: You have almost no Southern accent. Like, just as you said, Hendersonville,
4: yeah.
3: I could pick it up just a little. But, you'll have to tell me how you lost that in this, but I bet I'll figure
4: it
3: out.
4: I'm not totally sure, because, you know, my parents, they got it bad. And my mom says Tuesday when she's talking about the day of the week. Yeah.
3: That's awesome. That is awesome. Okay, so you ended up not really growing. You don't remember Georgia at all then, right? So you really,
4: I have some like, it's like having these like flash photographs or like Polaroids of our life there, but that's about it. Yeah.
3: Yeah. Okay. So how is Canton? Is Canton a pretty small town, or what is it like?
4: Oh yes. So,
3: it's a suburb of a kind of small city. So.
4: Yeah. Yeah. So, most for a long time, about 100 years, the main, industry in the town was a paper mill. And so that's actually where my dad, where he worked. And, but last year it shut down kind of suddenly. That's kind of what the town was known for. So you'd drive through Canton and it would smell terrible.
3: I was going to say, did it smell bad?
4: It smelled awful. Yeah, it was so bad.
3: My experience with paper mills is all in the South, and it's all like, right. You know, I feel like we were in maybe Alabama the first time I ever saw it. My dad was like, paper mill. Yeah. He's from the South. And he's just like, it's a mill town. And it just, why does it smell bad? What is that?
4: I have no idea. I don't actually know. I think, people thought it was chemicals for a while, but I think it was maybe just the, like the wood pulp or something. I don't really know.
5: It's so weird. My dad could tell you, turning wood into paper. It feels like it would not be the stinkiest job ever, but kind of is. It's kind of terrible. Yeah. But, so it does keep the town small.
4: That's true. That's true.
5: Keeps real estate reasonable. Like there are a lot, you get used to it living there though, right?
4: Right. Yeah. But yeah, I mean, and I think the main reason my parents moved there was because I had a grandmother and grandfather in the Silva area, which is near Western Carolina University, I think. And then another grandmother who is in the town of Canton. And so that was the main reason being there. And actually, my wife and I, we moved to Hendersonville for a similar reason. It was kind of equidistant and either to my parents or to like her mother in South Carolina. So. Or Georgia, excuse me.
5: It's a good strategic thing to do, right? Like you figure, okay, here's where all the grandparents are. We'll put the kids right there.
4: Yeah, exactly. No,
5: it makes sense. Okay, so as you're growing up, were you an artist? Like what kind of a kid were you? What'd you do?
4: Yeah, I was an artist. So would do a lot of I would try to copy my favorite things that I would see either on TV or books or whatever. And especially Star Wars, I was really into that. So I would just draw Star Wars comics. But the main thing that really got me hooked, I think it was in kindergarten, was this book, A Very Hungry Caterpillar. I know that seems like a weird thing, but for some reason, I don't know what it was, but that book just really, I don't know, just captured my attention. And so ever since I've just, been interested. So
5: can I say I've always disliked the illustrations in that book? Because they're not really drawn, right? It's like
4: it's like paper mache
5: put together. Yeah. And I mean, and I know it's a beloved book, and I love the story, but I always just feel like I don't really get it. But so that captured you. I mean, it's very colorful. It's very beautiful.
4: Maybe that's what it was. I don't actually know. Right. There's probably some kind of like Jordan Peterson could tell me or something. I don't know.
5: Well, let's call him up and find out.
4: Yeah, right. But,
5: okay. So, but A Very Hungry Caterpillar kind of captured your attention, and it made you think about what? About, like, how would you say that it changed?
4: I don't know. I think I think I just was very interested in the way the pictures and the story. I don't know. It's just like something about how it could all be understood in that kind of format of written and then visual. And, with iconography, that's a lot of what it is. Like you kind of know the story, and then therefore the image kind of reveals itself to you in that sort of way. So
5: that makes sense. And that was more present in books than on television. So
4: right.
5: Yeah. Okay. That makes sense. That's cool. So where were you living? Were you kind of like in town, or were you like out in the country? Were you, cause it's a small town. In Carolina, is it like foresty? Yeah. What's it like over there?
4: In the center of town, it's more. I don't know. I guess the suburb, the right word. I don't know. But there's trees everywhere and stuff. But I went to a Christian school for high school, and so I used to walk to that school. I walked in middle school too. Now I think about it, and so it's pretty close to town. But then when I went into, I think 11th grade, we'd moved more out into the country. So it was just forest. And that's similar to where I'm at now, a little bit more developed, but I definitely prefer the quiet, more woodsy areas for sure.
5: Yeah, that is nice. So as a kid, were you like out in the woods? Were you, did you enjoy that kind of stuff?
4: I did. Yeah. I'd play in the creek at my grandma's house and just run through the woods. And I was terrified of crawdads. Because my cousin told me that if they pinched your toe, they wouldn't let go until it rained. And so I was absolutely terrified about that. I thought, oh no, it's never going to let go of my toe if I get pinched by this. And so
5: especially in summertime, my goodness.
4: You're right.
5: Yeah. That's so funny. You know, my dad was from the South, and he missed crawdads. We lived in California, but we had a little lake out back. And he, because we lived in the country for sure. And he went and got a bunch of crawdads and like stocked the lake with them. And then I couldn't go anywhere near the lake because I was afraid of the crawdads because they seem like they're going to pinch your feet. Now, I did know they wouldn't let go until it rained.
4: I don't think that's true. I think he just told me that to scare me. So, yeah.
5: I mean, I feel like just the idea of being pinched by a crawdad was enough. I was out. Yeah. I didn't want anything to do with that. But that's so funny. But so, okay, so... did you have siblings? Like, what was your...
4: I have two younger siblings. One, though, is like 13 years younger than me. So, I was close. So I was a bit closer in age to my sister, the middle sister. So I'm the oldest of the three. And so we just would do those kinds of things together. And we stayed at one of my grandmother's houses a lot, and she was a baker. And so we would just like... play in the creek, and then we come inside and bake cakes and you know, nice. Southern food and just, yeah.
5: This is great. That's awesome. That's beautiful. All right. So as you're growing up, like what kind of, were you like, did you like school? Did you like your friends at school or did you hate school? Were you just waiting to get home at the end of the day?
4: Like my parents, I'm so glad they were able to be patient with me because I just drew in my classes all the time. And so I was always getting in trouble for drawing in my classes all the time. And it's not that I didn't like the content of the courses or anything. It just was more interesting to draw. So,
5: I have a kid who would get in trouble for that. And I was always just like, why is it a problem? Like if I'm sitting there,
4: I don't know why that was ever a problem,
5: it really bothers people. Like they get really worked up about it and they're like, they're drawing. We had to get special permission so she could draw.
4: Yeah, right.
5: Class. Like I was like, I think she listens better. Could you just, anyway, so then what were you drawing? Were you still Star? Was it all Star Wars?
4: It was all whatever I'd see on media. I did have this one experience though. When I was thinking about being in this interview, I had just suddenly recalled this, but I remember sitting in our church on one Sunday and this woman, she pulled out a Bible and she turned, I think it was Ezekiel with the four living creatures, and she opened it up and she was like, hey, why don't you try drawing this? And so I started reading the passage. I was like, oh, this thing sounds really freaky. And so I'm going to give it a shot. And so that was kind of my first time doing something like that. And I didn't even know it was a thing. You know, I was just trying to do something fun, but.
5: Right. Yeah. That's cool though. That's really neat. Yeah. I love that. So was your family religious? What was it? What was that?
4: Oh, yes. Yeah. So growing up, you know, I was in church every Sunday morning, every Sunday evening, every Wednesday evening. And then in the summertime, there was almost always a week-long revival, like a tent revival. And
5: whoa, cool.
4: Yeah. And so that was like my whole life, yeah.
5: Wow. Okay. So what was your church like? What was
4: So it's just a, you know, your typical Southern Baptist church, I guess. I don't know what typical for Southern Baptist is, I guess. Hymns and lots of preaching, and the preaching involves shouting usually. and then occasionally you'd have like a local family bluegrass band or something come and do some music. And that was just a, you know, typical thing. But at some point I remember when the pastor I knew most, like that kind of grew up with, when he first started at that church, I remember there was a sudden increase in the number of people who were there. It was a very small church. I mean, I think there were maybe 100 people attending. And then like, by the time I was in like early college, I guess, there were probably 300 to 400 people in that same community.
5: Wow. Wow. So you had a very popular preacher. Did he yell a lot? Was he animated?
4: No. He was very animated, but he was just, he was good at speaking. I think because he was kind of from the area and knew the way people were, I guess, or something, he just, you know, it felt like somebody that you knew them and you could trust them. And he was,
5: that's nice.
4: Good pastor.
5: That's a good quality in a person. I like that. Well, and I'm also curious, What was the tent revival like? Because when you said tent revival, I was thinking, sure. Oh, is that charismatic? Like, was that, what is the tent revival like? Like, what is that?
4: So the basic idea is that you put up this huge tent and then, right, that's the main thing. And and it's always incredibly hot. It's awful. It's so bad. You just sweat.
5: It's
4: got to
5: be, right? Because
4: Yeah.
5: You're like July in the South and you got the tent. Oh, man.
4: Yeah. And so, you know, they would always bring in, you know, different kinds of preachers from the area. Sometimes they'd be more charismatic. Sometimes they'd be more I don't know how to describe them. There's just Baptist-y or generally evangelical or whatever. Yeah. And so, and they'd always have special music and it was just a huge event. And, but the main thing all the time was like altar calls. I mean, gosh, these altar calls would last like an hour long. And sometimes where they're just begging people to come down and, you know, give their life to Jesus. And,
5: well, you don't mean like an hour of them begging and nobody coming, but it's like an hour.
4: No, people would come in.
5: They're just coming and coming. Yeah. Right. And can you answer the altar call more than once? I'm always curious about that.
4: There was kind of this idea of like rededicating your life.
5: Yeah.
4: And so it's sometimes they would baptize again, which is non-Baptist for sure. Right. But they would sometimes do that. But because they'd be like, oh, you didn't really mean it the first time. And so let's just
5: really exuberant. You know, I get that. I don't know. I get that for sure. But okay. Well, that's really cool though. That's interesting. So it's really like the entire community is sort of, it's almost like our Lent, but in a, obviously in a very different way.
4: Yeah.
5: But in the sense that there's this idea that we need like this. Yeah. And we need this annual like rededication and reinvigoration and that sort of sense.
4: Sure.
5: That's cool. It's too bad they did it in summertime. It really feels like.
4: Much better in the winter. Yeah. Yeah.
5: Right. Like October would have been a nice time to do that, I think, in North Carolina.
4: Yeah.
5: But, I want to tell you, we have a comment on our YouTube channel.
4: Oh, okay.
5: We have a greeting to you. Greetings to Emmanuel. He is one of the most interesting young Orthodox artists I have met. Greetings from Poland, Emil.
4: Yes, Father Emiliano. Oh, man. He's great. True patron of the arts.
5: Beautiful.
4: Yeah, it's wonderful.
5: Yeah, that's neat. How do you know people in Poland?
4: I'm not sure how he found me, actually. It might have just been through Instagram or something, but he found me and wanted to commission an icon. So, you know, that was my first international commission. So
5: beautiful. Oh, that's neat. Well, thank you, Father. Thanks for messaging us. Christ is risen. And then, as a kid, so you're just drawing all the time, right? So like, what were you thinking? What were you picturing for when you finally finished school and like people stopped getting mad at you for drawing in class? What were you going to do? What was the plan?
4: Right. So because of the kind of Baptist-y culture I grew up with, the one of the things that happened, I think I was maybe around 12, is that I responded to one of these altar calls and I thought that I was supposed to be a preacher. I thought that's what was supposed to happen. I think there were some good things that came of that, but then I think there were also some bad things as well, because it kind of gives you a weird ego over time. You don't realize this is happening to you, but it does. So I had this kind of plan to go to, and I did. I went to this Southern Baptist college called Fruitland Baptist Bible College, that's what I wanted to do. I wanted to be a pastor, so I stayed there and, the plan eventually kind of evolved into wanting to be a missionary to Thailand. And, this kind of came about through working at a summer camp, which is where I met my wife. And so, that camp was kind of during the, are you familiar with the Young Restless Reformed kind of movement?
5: No, Young like Restless?
4: Yeah, that's what it was called. But it's Mark Driscoll, John Piper, like all those kind of figures, Acts 29. So that was kind of the ethos of this summer camp. And that's where I kind of became interested in foreign missions. And so that's what I eventually would kind of aspire to do.
5: Okay. Well, so, I mean, that's stuck, really, right? Like, from age 12 all the way through high school, you're thinking, I'm going to be a pastor. And I have to get, so would you, like, be talking at school and you'd be like, yeah, I'm going to be a pastor. And you're, like, I'm interested to hear what you're saying.
4: I got kind of embarrassed about it.
5: Oh, did you?
4: Yeah. And I wouldn't, especially when I was in high school. And, you know, it was kind of a weird, like, identity crisis, I guess, because when I was at church, I was the guy that was going to be a pastor. And I was, you know, in my job or at school or whatever, I was a different person. Because I wanted to be like everyone else, but it was, there was this kind of, like, I knew I was a different person in both those places. But then also I think maybe other people sense it too. I'm not sure, but, it was weird. It was like, I got kind of split in two. And so I kind of tried to conceal that a bit, but then I eventually just kind of, settled into it. Like, I kind of leaned more in the direction of, no, I'm committed to being a Christian, and this is what I want to do with my life. And I just kind of moved that way.
5: Yeah. Well, that's interesting, though. And I do think during those years that can happen, where, because we talk about that at camp and stuff with kids, because it's like you can have kind of your school self and then your family self and your church self, and you've got like these different identities. And especially in those young years, they can feel different and you can like set up different rules for them, right? Like, well, church me doesn't do that, but school me does that.
4: Right, right.
5: You know, and it's sort of,
4: I
5: had a lot of that growing up as well. And it's sort of as an adult, you look back and you're like, well, that's ridiculous.
4: Yeah.
5: Like,
4: oh, yeah.
5: That's really silly. Makes your life harder. You know?
4: Yeah.
5: But so what were you like at school? So at church, you're like this very devoted, dedicated young teen who's going to be a pastor and eager to help, I would imagine. What were you like in high school? What were you doing?
4: Well,
5: Right.
4: Oh, yeah. I mean, like, very opposite. Smoking lots of weed. That was my main activity. Yeah. Oh, yeah. I was like,
5: oh, Baptists don't like that. That's not.
4: No, they don't. No, they do not.
5: I mean, not that there are any Christians who do, but I feel like, you know, I feel like if you're drinking grape juice at communion, odds are pretty intense about that. That's funny.
4: Yes. Yes. Okay. I think maybe the taboo of like, of that kind of stuff, I think, is what made it more interesting. Similar to like the like purity culture, kind of puts like makes like sex taboo, and so then you're kind of like more drawn. Like, what is this mysterious thing? And you know you want to know more about it.
5: Yeah. Why doesn't anybody want me to know about this?
4: Yeah. Exactly.
5: I got to go find out. Yeah.
4: Right,
5: it is funny how our messages just totally backfire with teens, right? Like, don't drink, don't drink. Oh, really?
4: But,
5: okay. So were you like hanging out with kids who are like artists, or what were you like socially?
4: I mean, basically I was, I mean, there were a few others who I guess were just, you know, interested in art. But no one who, took it seriously, and I actually didn't take it very seriously. It was kind of like a hobby, because kind of the messaging, I think this still happens to some extent. Kind of the messaging is like, you're either talented at this or you're not talented at this. And even if you are talented, there's no real life in that kind of field. And so don't even bother pursuing it. And I think this kind of gets amplified when you're in a blue collar kind of world where everyone's profession is just like working hard with their hands. And so for some people that I grew up with, what I do now probably would not be considered real work. And so,
5: yeah, that's how I grew up too. Yeah. Like, if you don't have calluses, it wasn't work. You know?
4: Right.
5: Yeah. Okay.
4: Yeah. So
5: all right.
4: I was a bit of a loner. I had friends, but I definitely was like in a long to have like deeper relationships, but and maybe this is because of being kind of two people, but I didn't feel like I had many that were, you know, those kind of real relationships. And that began to change as I got older and was in college, and then working at this summer camp, I began to make better connections. I think it was a result of having kind of committed to this one way of life.
5: Yeah.
4: Picked
5: one.
4: Right.
5: You picked,
4: right.
5: Yeah. Yeah. And then it is easier, right? When you have that unity in your life, it is just so much simpler. Everything feels less complicated. Plus, probably smoking a lot of weed isn't really good for deep conversations. They feel deep at the time, but they're not.
4: They're always really dumb. Yeah.
5: It's a lot of video games and stuff in the
4: yeah,
5: end.
4: Yeah, yeah, yeah.
5: But well, that's funny. Okay, well, so we're going to take a very short break. I want to remind our audience, if you're interested, you're welcome to call us at 1-855-AF-RADIO, 1-855-237-2346. If during the break anybody wants to flip over and look at your website to get a peek at your art before we talk about it in the next half, tell us, what is the website?
4: So you can go to Alypius, no, spelled A-L-Y-P-I-U-S-L-O-F-T, alypiusloft.com. That's kind of my pseudonym, but you can find all of my work there. And there's links to my Instagram and Etsy store and all those kinds of things. So
5: see everything. And we'll bring it up again later, so if you need to write it down. But we'll be right back in just a moment.
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1: And welcome back. We're here tonight with Emmanuel Burke, and we're talking actually about his life, of course, but also about his art. He is an iconographer, and he does really neat, very beautiful art, and you should check it out. Alypius Loft. 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And you won't be sorry that you did. It's really cool. Okay, so tell me, so then as you're finishing up high school, you head off to the seminary, to the Baptist, was it Fruitvale? Is that what it was?
2: Fruitland.
1: Fruitland.
2: Fruit to okay. Land, yes. Because of the all the apple orchards.
1: Ah, nice.

0: there was this video from John Piper that went around. I can't remember the name of this. I think it might have been the Don't Waste Your Life sermon, like the very first thing. If you're, I don't know if you're familiar with this at all.
1: I know the name John Piper, but I that's interesting though. That's a powerful sermon to hear your senior year of high school, right?
0: Like, right. And it's kind of all about kind of giving your whole self to God and to Christ and things like that. So there was never like a like, okay, I'm making this decision. It just kind of like moved towards it, I guess. But it was still a struggle. And when I went to Fruitland, I wrestled with that a lot because I knew I wanted that, but then I think because of the what we would now call passions, like those things kind of had roots, and so it was harder to like kind of overcome some of those things, like because I'm kind of warring against this other person that, and you know, so that was it was a real challenge. And working at this, I took a break after my first year of college and went to work at this summer camp called Snowbird Wilderness Outfitters. It's in Andrews, North Carolina. And so this is a Christian summer camp. And I was 19 and I was a camp counselor, which is so absurd. I don't understand why they'd make a 19-year-old a counselor for youth, but that's what it was. And
1: but
0: so,
1: you know what? Because old people won't do it.
0: Yeah, that's true. That's like, true.
1: And the kids want to hang out with college kids, and you know. Sure. But yeah, you're right. It is kind of funny when you think about it, because it's like you're not even figuring yourself out yet.
0: Right. Right. Yeah. So that was a very formative time in my young adulthood, and met my wife there, and so that I think after that the transition was. It was still rocky, but it began to get smoother, I guess. And by the time I was maybe like 20, 22 or something, I'd pretty much kind of, as much as I, you know, could conceive of at the time, stepped into like, I'm a Christian, I'm going to try to live this particular way and pursue this way of life and so on.
1: So as you're working through it, I'm interested because, you know, in the Orthodox Church, we have confession, right? So if you were, a college kid struggling like that, you would have these times with your priest where you would sit and talk with him. But of course, you're at a seminary, so there are a lot of people around. Did you have kind of a mentor to help kind of spiritually guide you through it? Or were you just struggling on your own and just you figured you'd work it out?
0: Yeah, I was kind of on my own. I tried. I mean, I had friends and I would like, you know, share things with them. And,
1: but they're also 19 year olds.
0: Right? Yeah, exactly. Exactly. And, you know, and I would try, talking, to, some of the pastors in my life. But it was, I don't know, like it's weird how there's not like a, there's no like way of dealing with the grief of sin in a kind of like, like I don't want to think of it as like a process or anything like that, but like you don't have confession. You don't have sure. You don't have confession. You don't have these ways of dealing with it, and that are, you know, concrete. It's all kind of like just like believe in Christ more, and it's always ambiguous what that means. And
1: unless you have like a good men's group, right? Like I think sometimes Protestant churches will have like a really good men's group where they're all kind of supporting each other. And if you can get a group that are really honest, which is hard to do because you don't want to be judged, you know, but, that is hard. It's interesting to think about that, you know, the idea of that Orthodoxy has this gift for us, this process of repentance that gets built in, not just to confession even, but to Lent and to every, you know, to all of the, that's interesting. Okay. So I want to hear about your wife. So you met her at camp.
0: Oh, sure.
1: But what was she like? What was she? Was she the same age? Was she also a counselor at camp?
0: Yes, same age. And so when I met her, I asked what her name was, and she said Yam, and I had to ask her to repeat that a couple of times because I was not confident that I had heard her rightly, because I was pretty sure she was saying, like the sweet potato, like yam.
1: Right. And you're so, like, my grandma makes yams all the time. Like, what are you talking about?
0: Yeah. So this is her.
1: Is she a different

0: culture, or is that just
1: yes.
0: a nickname?
1: So this is her nickname that was given to her by her parents in Thailand. So she is Thai, and so her real name is way more difficult to pronounce. But I had, when she told me at camp, though, I made it kind of a prerogative to try to learn how to say her name. even though she just goes by Yam, you know. But I tried really hard to learn how to say her name in Thai. And we connected a bit there, but it was not like, I don't think I knew that it was maybe flirtatious or anything. And, you know, after camp had ended, I think it was like a year or two, I had just happened to stay in touch with her. And so, I think it was in, oh geez, my years are all blending together now. So I got COVID brain still.
0: It really did.
1: So at some point I asked her out and, she said no. And then, yeah. And so then a few months later, we were talking and she, had explained her reasoning and stuff. And she was mentioning that she was going to this wedding of a mutual friend and she was going to be a bridesmaid. And so I invited myself to this wedding. And so I went, so just so that I could, see her.
0: You understood it was romantic now, but before you were just like, we're just friends. Yeah. And then all of a sudden one day you're like, Oh, I like Yam.
1: It was like she was always there. I don't think I had fully processed that yet, you know.
0: That's cool though. Okay. So you sneak into this wedding. No, you called your friend and said, you got to let me come to
1: your wedding. I did. Yeah, I did. Yes.
0: Do you tell him why?
1: No, I was just like, can I come? it was actually the bride and she was like, oh, sure. And so, so I just went, yeah. Wore my best, which was, loose fitting dress clothes, because I didn't know what it meant to have a fitted suit or anything like that. So
0: right, that's so funny. That's great.
1: But yeah,
0: did it work?
1: It did work. Yes, and so we started dating that same fall, and then I think it was that was the following year in September, I believe it was, that we got engaged. So.
0: That's beautiful.
1: Yeah. And then we got married the following June. So we got married in 2014. So we're coming up on our 10-year anniversary at the end of June. Yes.
0: Very nice.
1: Yeah. It's gone by quick.
0: It flies, doesn't it? It's amazing.
1: Yeah.
0: That's great, though. When it was your wife who reached out and told me, she was like, you got to interview my husband. He's awesome.
1: Yeah. She's
0: great.
1: Yeah. She's good like that. Yeah.
0: That's very cool.
1: Yeah.
0: So the two of you get married. And I assume everybody's still Baptist.
1: Oh, yes.
0: But now, so then what you mentioned, though, at camp, you were more interested in mission work. Did you end up going to Thailand on mission work or did you go back to school or what'd you do?
1: Briefly, yeah. So I'd went on one trip in, I think 2013 or 2012 or something like that. And I was just by myself. It was a really foolish thing to do, actually, because I contacted somebody on the internet. It was in Thailand, and I arranged to go and meet this person. It was not through any organization or anything.
0: Like, I'm just going to come help.
1: You're right. And I had this idea of like, I want to know what missions is really like. so,
0: like, I don't want an organization telling me how to do it, teaching me, helping me figure out how to properly reach people. I'm just going to show up. Like the apostles with, just my shoes and my shirt. Okay. All right. So how'd it go?
1: Yeah. Yeah. It was actually great. And it was, thankfully, I mean, God was just really kind, I guess, but, nothing bad happened. I got to meet some really interesting people, mostly indigenous people in the mountains of like Northeast Thailand.
0: Cool.
1: And, so it's really neat. And, these like small, Christian communities, like generally evangelical. That's, I think, the main presence there. There is a growing Orthodox church in Phuket, I believe.
0: Yeah.
1: But yeah.
0: Yeah, I think there's like Russian church there. I had a cousin who was there.
1: Yeah, in Bangkok.
0: He was like, I got to go to church. And I was like, well, I think there's one church. But right. So does Yam have family in Thailand? Like, does she have connections still?
1: Mm-hmm. So she was born there, and then I'll not tell her whole story because
0: She's got interesting to hear her sometime.
1: She'd be great. It'd be a great guest. But yeah, so she moved to the U.S. and her dad and most of her relatives are in Thailand still. So
0: okay,
1: in 2017,
0: so she has family like immediate family still in Thailand.
1: Right, right. Yeah. So in 2017, we went with our firstborn son. To visit again, and both of these times for each of us were, it was partly about her visiting her family when we went the second time, but we also kind of wanted to discern more about missionary work because they were both really interested in doing that.
0: Okay, cool. So the same camp had kind of impacted her too, you think, or is she? Mm. Yeah.
1: Yeah, I think so.
0: Yeah, that's cool. Yeah. Okay, so at what point in this story do you find orthodoxy? Because you guys are like pretty settled with the Baptist life and the,
1: right?
0: You know, well, and I guess actually that's slash question is what happened to being a pastor? Like, was it just, I want to be maybe the kind of pastor I am as a missionary pastor?
1: That's pretty much it. Yeah.
0: Okay.
1: But it was, but things kind of changed with experiencing Thailand just the couple of times I did. I mean, I wasn't there for like a long time or anything, but what was really surprising to me was the way religion worked. And this was kind of the first, I guess, I didn't know it at the time, but there was kind of like this inner movement towards like seeing things a different way. And when I was looking at Thai Buddhists and the way that they were living, there was something about it that seemed way more real than anything that I had experienced as a Baptist. Because it was so widespread, like everybody's practicing it, even people who they couldn't tell you anything about, you know, kind of what they believed. But it was just like, it was so integrated in everything. And there was something about that was beautiful, but I was also like, I don't want to be Buddhist. but it seemed more real, you know, and in this particular sort of way. And so, this kind of opened me up to desiring to know Christ in that same sort of way, where like every part of your life is integrated with His life, and that it affects the way you do everything. Yeah. And, so that was the kind of the introduction to that kind of way of seeing reality.
0: Well, at that point, did you even know that? I mean, you weren't thinking
1: I didn't even know orthodoxy.
0: That's more integrated. You're like probably thinking what I thought when I had that revelation, which was too bad Christianity doesn't have something like that. Maybe I need to figure out how to make it, you know?
1: Right. Like, yes. No, yeah. It was definitely like that kind of experience. I didn't even know orthodoxy existed. And so, I decided to start doing some research, and the bridge to orthodoxy was the Anglican tradition. And so I was, you know, reaching out to different people, and I'm kind of hyphenating a lot of this because of time, but I ended up meeting a local Anglican priest who knew I was interested in visual art. And so we met, and he was like, "Hey, you know, there's a job for artists in the church." And I was like, "What?" Because I'd never heard anything like that before.
0: Well, not in the Baptist church, there isn't, right?
1: No, like, no, not at all.
0: I mean, a lot of us grew up with the feeling that art and imagery shouldn't be invading religion at all, right? That it's a problem.
1: Right. Exactly.
0: Yeah, what a groundbreaking thing for you to hear, especially as an artist.
1: Right, right, exactly. And so the connection though was this Orthodox deacon in the area. And I had no idea what orthodoxy was, but I was like, well, I'm going to take a risk because I for various reasons had kind of, been disenchanted with all the Baptist stuff. And, so I got connected with him, and he was ordained a couple years later. And he's now my priest, Father Photios. He was the one who interested in photography, and and I don't even really have the best words to kind of explain my response to seeing icons for the first time. It's maybe it's similar to what I experienced with being in Thailand, but this time it's with Christ rather than with like this like pagan, you know, philosophy. So it was the encounter of the face of Christ, right? And this kind of became the thing I wanted to do with art, just immediately, even though I was Anglican at the time. So, yeah.
0: Oh, that's neat. Okay. So, yeah, I mean, I personally find like in prayer, it's so helpful to have Christ's face because it really drives home that he's someone else, like that you don't get to make him up, that he's real, right? Describe it a little bit more. That's so interesting. Where were you when you saw icons? Like, were they showing you in a book or did you walk into a church or?
1: He invited me to the Orthodox church where he was serving as the deacon. And so he just kind of walked me around to look at the icons and
0: You're feeling like the whole effect of the full church and the cloud of witnesses depicted before you. And that's cool. That's
1: yeah. Really neat. But they were, okay. Even with him explaining it though, it was still very mysterious. And so for basically the whole time I was Anglican, I was studying iconography. At first this was just like copying them visually. But I wanted to know more than that, kind of what was proper, like what's right or what's wrong or whatever with iconography. And so I didn't know, because as it turns out, when you study iconography, you study Orthodox theology. And so, I kind of, you know, evangelized myself, I guess. I remember one Sunday, I was just like, I was getting ready to go to sleep. I was laying in the bed and I just suddenly shot up and I was like, oh shoot, I got evangelized. I had no idea this Orthodox priest had like evangelized me. I just thought I was like, I don't know, following this like thing, this thread or whatever. And it turns out that like I was being introduced to Christ.
0: That's so funny.
1: The whole time.
0: Well, but I think that can be true too, because the Orthodox are not, it's not just that we're not being obvious, like I'm trying to save your soul, right?
1: I'm trying to get you.
0: But it's also just that like, we're not thinking of it that way, but we're just like, look at this. Mm-hmm. Look how neat this is, you know? And then before you know it, you're sucked in. But we weren't trying to suck you in. We just accidentally did. But that's cool. So did you end up like getting formal instruction in iconography or what ended up happening?
1: No. So there's not a lot, sadly, in the U.S. It's getting better, though. You know, they have the program at St. Vladimir's now with George Cordes, which I hope to do at some point. But
0: I love his icons so much.
1: Yeah, he's great.
0: George Cordes. They're good.
1: But my godfather is an iconographer. And he introduced me to Father Gregory Krug, who's reposed, but his work has been very inspirational as well. Oh. And so I just kind of tried to find some Orthodox iconographers and try to imitate them. And this ended up being like an array of traditions. And so that's kind of how my, I guess, style, like if you want to call it that, kind of developed, was because I was looking at Georgian stuff, I'm looking at Serbian stuff, I'm looking at Coptic and Ethiopian and Greek and Russian. Like I just kind of, it's a very American thing to do, I guess, but it just kind of like all sort of came together. Yeah.
0: Yeah. I guess it is very American, but that's nice because that's how we're going to have an American style someday.
1: Sure.
0: Right? Like over time, over centuries, those things develop, you know, just as the Serbian style or the Georgian style grew out of probably Russian plus just a little of this and that, you know, that's how it has to be. And it's beautiful. I mean, in so many ways, we're establishing what American Orthodox culture will be. You know, our generations are doing that. How do you describe your style other than it's all these other things mixed together? And I mean, I feel like your eyes, when you say the Coptic, I feel like, I feel like I can see some Copt in the eyes of your icons. You know,
1: They're always really big and right.
0: Yeah. I love that.
1: You know, I don't know exactly. It's, I feel like it's a little bit risky to try to like, to name it, I guess. Because I'm not trying to make a movement or like, I'm not trying to like force anything. Right. I'm really just trying to
0: Yeah. That wouldn't be right in iconography, right? Like it's not
1: no, right.
0: be like that. Yeah.
1: Right, right. So it's I think it was Saint Sophrony who wrote about when you sit down and paint the face of Christ, like this is the face of Christ. And that like it kind of doesn't matter in a certain sense that like it was a bad painting or anything like that. It's just this is you know prayerfully connecting, you know, with Christ in this way. And so that's really kind of the main thing for me is to have that communion and to move deeper into that through painting. I think it was the iconographer who's Serbian, Todor Mitrovic, I'm probably butchering his name, but I believe it was him who had said or had used this verse, unless we become as little children, we cannot enter the kingdom of heaven, and that we should approach iconography in that sort of way. As like children with like wonder of our God and earnestly seeking him like a child seeks his father or his mother, and to have that kind of spirit with our painting.
0: That's lovely. That's very beautiful. And that I love that idea because that's what we want, is we want the wonder, and that because it's not just a painting of a person. It's not just a portrait, right? It's an icon.
1: Right.
0: It's got this holiness to it. That's a beautiful way to approach it. I love that. Yeah, I wish I could. I don't know how to describe what your style looks like. So everybody just has to go look. Go look.
1: Yes.
0: Alypius Loft, Alypius Loft.com. And you can click on this shop. What's the link say? So something like shop. It takes you to the store. Goes that prints for buying prints.
1: Yes.
0: And then commission, if you had a specific one that you wanted to do. Mm-hmm. But I really like your style very much. I think it's very beautiful. But it's so at what point did you become Orthodox? How long?
1: Oh, yes. Oh, sorry. Yes.
0: That's okay.
1: I mean, it kind of incubated for while I was Anglican for I think like 3 years. And it was actually, you know, like most people, it was during the pandemic. You know, I had reached a point. I was actually trying to raise funds for us to move to Thailand, and I went to raise because I was still doing that as an Anglican. So I went to this group of evangelicals, and they were living in a commune, and they had this like weird thing where they were like trying to explain the sacrament with like crackers and grape juice. And it just like, I was just drove home and I was like, I can't do this anymore. Like Orthodoxy it's gotta be right. Like it is, I don't know. Just like, it really affected me. And so I told Yam, I was like, I'm pretty sure, like if anything happens, like we move or, you know, something changes, I would want to be Orthodox. And, cause it was kind of hard for us to make that transition to the Anglican world, and then to jump it again into this other completely different world would just be hard. And so God really just solved this for us with the pandemic, because I think it was about a year in, and St. Anthony the Great, our mission church where we attend, and they moved down the street from our house where we were living at the time. And so wow. Everyone else is closed. And so I just would walk down to Divine Liturgy and attend. And, you know, eventually, Yam, agreed to join. And so that's been our home. So, wow. Yeah.
0: Wow. Well, yeah. I mean, it is interesting that COVID, it kind of, because you couldn't go to your regular churches. Like I found that in Austin, we had a lot of people who converted to Orthodoxy who maybe wouldn't have been, because if you don't show up at church on Sunday, people know something's up and they're going to ask.
1: Right, right, right.
0: But so suddenly when church is closed all the time and it's like, well, I can go anywhere on YouTube and nobody will see me and I can like, you know, right. And then as things get started back and doors open, you kind of just go in. And it is interesting how that was like a pause button that allowed people to kind of scramble and reassess and move around.
1: Right,
0: it's an interesting phenomenon, but that's really neat. So you guys have children, right? So you just baptized the kids, and how old were they when you guys came in? Or I guess chrismated, right? They were probably baptized.
1: Oh yeah. So
0: my oldest, because they're infants. I see. I'm working this out in my head.
1: Sorry. We kind of skipped over the Anglican part, but my oldest two, Micaiah and Amos, they were baptized in the Anglican church, and then our youngest Simeon, who's 6 months, he was recently baptized. I can't remember what week it is. I think it was at, around Theophany, because it was like St. Ephraim's feast day. It's around the same time. I have Ephraim, who's my godson, who is also baptized on that day.
0: Nice.
1: But yeah. We're very busy with 8, 6, and then 6 months. So yeah.
0: Oh, wow.
1: Rush running around all the time.
0: That is really, really neat. I love the name Simeon because I just love Saint Simeon so much. He's just so neat. The God receiver.
1: Oh, that's right.
0: That's great. This is great. Well, welcome to the church. So you guys have only been here probably what, 3 or 4 years?
1: It's been barely 3 years, I think. Maybe a little bit more. I think it was 3 years this year. So,
0: okay. Yeah. And how are you liking Antiochian House of Studies?
1: I really love it. We're getting close to being done. I'm working as hard as I possibly can to finish everything before Wednesday.
0: Right. Yeah. Wednesday's the end of semester for us. So it's a little busy. It's a little busy right now. But So are you working on a master's of theological studies?
1: Oh, yes.
0: Iconography emphasis? Or
1: I got it now. No.
0: Yeah, you're I'm working all the time on this.
1: I'm in the St. Stephen's certificate. I wanted to do the MTS, but it's not working out. So we'll see after that.
0: It's really the same thing, right? So I come back and write a thesis, and then voila, it's a master's.
1: That's true.
0: But that's very cool. So, but you're doing the iconography emphasis, I assume, or no?
1: No, I'm not. Part of the reason was because I really just wanted to know liturgical theology, especially well, and to give more attention to the way the word and image kind of meet together. And because that's so important. And I can't disclose the title. This is kind of the last little thing, but there's a title from Ancient Faith that's coming out in the fall I've been working on. So basically for all of Lent and Bright Week, I've been working on some illustrations for a book that they're coming out with. And So
0: is it a children's book? Because it's illustrated?
1: Children would be able to read it, but it's kind of like, I would describe it as maybe between adults and kids. Like maybe young adult would be like high school age, maybe would be the or maybe middle school. It's hard to know. I don't know. But it's not a children's book though. I'll put it that way. There's 20 illustrations in the cover as well. But it's all related to, studying the lives of these, of saints, and then, taking those stories and, how do I say, not just like depict this person in the kind of like a, the way you might take a photograph, but how do I communicate who this person is, like take their life and then show that life in their appearance. So that's kind of the whole thing. So.
0: Oh, that's so neat. That's wonderful. Well, I'm excited. I'm excited to see what this book is. It's going to be beautiful, I'm sure, with those illustrations. It's going to be wonderful. And then just to remind our guests, Alypius Loft, Alypius, loft.com. The interview is not really complete until you actually see the art so that you know what we're talking about. It's sort of like the necessary second step to the conversation. But Emmanuel, thank you so much for coming on the program tonight. This has really been just delightful.
1: Thank you so much for having me, and especially on Mother's Day.
0: That's right.
1: It's a very busy Sunday for everybody. That's right. Yeah.
0: Yep. Happy Mother's Day to Yam, and happy Mother's Day to Matushka Trudy Richter, who's producing the show, and to me, of course. I'm a mom, and to my mom, and all of our moms, to all the moms out there. But thank you so much for coming on the program.
1: Sure. Thank you so much.
0: And thank you to our listeners. And come on back next week and meet another Everyday Orthodox Christian. Good night.

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3: Saint Ignatius Brianchaninov said, "Speak well of those who speak evil of you. Pay good for evil. Pray for those who cause you various offenses, wrongs, temptations, persecutions. 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
3: Welcome to Light Streams In. I'm Elisa Bielatich Davis, and I'm thinking about taking things personally, you know, getting offended, feeling hurt. And, you know, I don't think there's a way around feeling hurt sometimes. But like Elder Ephrem of Arizona said, "If we had a pure heart, we would not be offended even if people insulted and derided us. The fact that we are offended, bothered, embittered, shows that our heart is not pure." And, you know, I think that's true. I think it's really true. I think that very saintly people can be accused of things that are completely untrue and not be offended in the least because they recognize that they are sinners. And if they didn't do that, maybe they did something else, right? Like, there's a way that if you really understand how imperfect you are and how imperfect everyone is, somehow you won't be offended. Like, when I think about the Good Samaritan, right? You know, the parable of the Good Samaritan. This guy's walking down the road from Jerusalem to Jericho, and he just gets beaten up and left for dead. And he's stripped down, bleeding, and the priest walks past him, and the Levite walks past him. And then the Good Samaritan comes, and the Good Samaritan takes care of him, right? He dresses his wounds, he actually puts him on his donkey, takes him to the inn, pays for the innkeeper to continue to nurse this man. You know, the fathers read that as sort of mankind, Adam, or all people, really, falling from Jerusalem, from this heavenly state, and going into this sort of sinful pagan world of Jericho. And along the way, the devil just beats the heck out of us, you know, and he strips off the protective garments that God has given us, and he beats us up and he leaves us for dead, and he hopes that we'll die. And Christ comes and he bandages us up and he puts us on his, not on a donkey, but really on himself, on the body that he gives for us. And he carries us to the inn, and the inn is like the church. And the innkeepers are like the priests and the bishops. And the idea is that God knows that you are beaten up and that you were left for dead. And he's not going to leave you for dead. He's going to take care of you himself. But also, because Christ had to go back up to heaven, he's going to leave you in the capable hands of the church. And the church is going to be your spiritual hospital. And Christ will pay for that. He'll pay the debt so that you can be taken care of and then eventually reunited with him. It's a beautiful story, of course, but it's also a wonderful thing to think about. You know, when you're mad at someone, when you're mad at someone, you got to picture him as being all beaten up on the side of the road, right? Because the worse I behave, the more that just tells you that I have fallen prey to temptation. If I am making stuff up about you, if I'm saying mean things, if I'm being cruel, if I've mistreated you, all that means is that I was waylaid along that path. I was ambushed, and the devil just jumped out and beat me up a bit, and I fell for it, and here I am. And so, like Christ, we just have to look at one another and see each other as truly wounded individuals. Now, that doesn't mean, you know, we volunteer for abuse, anything like that. But in fact, volunteering for abuse makes it worse, because then you pile on the sins that they've committed, right? We protect ourselves, we take care of ourselves, but we also take care of one another. But most importantly, when we think about one another, we recognize that we are broken people, and we're looking around at a room full of broken people. And not even just accidentally broken, but, you know, broken by the enemy, breaking us down on purpose, trying to tear us apart. And so if someone offends you, what really just happened is he was walking on the road from Jerusalem to Jericho, and he got jumped, and he's injured. And because of that, he has done things that are bad, and he has offended you. And when you react by being angry about it, and by being offended, you separate yourself, isolating yourself, and just kind of helping the enemy with his project, right? His goal was to isolate us all and to get us. And when we're offended, we're really cooperating with that. But sometimes we're just bound to get our feelings hurt, you know, because it is a dangerous world out there, and things are hard sometimes. In the, you know, beautiful work, The Brothers Karamazov, I think it's actually Zosimus who says it, but Dostoevsky wrote this line: "There is only one way to salvation, and that is to make yourself responsible for all men's sins." As soon as you make yourself responsible in all sincerity for everything and for everyone, you will see at once that this is really so, and that you are, in fact, to blame for everyone and for all things. I mean, just listen to that, right? There's one way to salvation, and that is to make yourself responsible for all men's sins. Okay, how are we saved? We were saved by Christ, right? Because he made himself responsible for all men's sins. And for us to be saved, we have to become Christ-like. And so this is a big part of it. We have to understand in all sincerity that we really are, in fact, to blame for everyone and for all things. And that sort of sounds, it's so alien to an American conscience, right? Like, it's just so different from how we think of things. And it's not to say that, like, oh, well, you know, you're basically a mild-mannered person who hasn't hurt anyone, and this guy over here has done terrible things, and everybody's equal. It's not to say that all sin is equal or anything like that. But what it really is to just sort of recognize that we are fallen beings in a fallen world, and it is a big, complicated, fallen system. And there's just no way to stay innocent. You can't get out with your hands clean. You know, I think about, as an American, looking around this world and seeing, for instance, our impact on the climate, right, or our impact on the environment. try to make a meal, try to make one meal that does not have a negative impact on the environment at all. Good luck, right? Because, you know, any food that you buy has been trucked in. Who knows what the ranch or farm was like, where it was grown, right? Like, it's hard to find things that are all responsibly and sustainably and beautifully created. And even if you do, you have to get them to you without putting them in a big truck or something. And, you know, once you get it, you got to be careful. Are you cooking it on a stove? How is that stove powered, right? Like, where'd you get that pot? Who made that pot? Is everything ethically sourced always? Like, it's so hard. Even just, you know, being an American, we're in this nation that is so big and it has so much going on. And we're a democratic nation. So we have to feel as voters that we have some responsibility for what this government does, right? And so then you've got a country that's, we kind of, you know, bomb people here and there, we retaliate for this and that. As American citizens, like, we very rarely even know all the places we bombed today. Like, we don't really pay a lot of attention to that. And I don't know, you know, maybe we are in the best possible position to understand this problem, that it's impossible to be innocent, and that as soon as we make ourselves responsible in all sincerity for everything and everyone, we will see at once that it's really so, and that we are in fact to blame for everyone and for all things. And I know, like, this is kind of part of the argument, not kind of, right? But it's like the argument with white privilege and things like that. And I know to some ears, it just sounds awful to just say, oh, well, you know, we're all liable for everything. But I'll tell you what, it's a very orthodox concept. It's very orthodox. Saint Ambrose of the Optina Monastery, so he's a Russian saint, right? The Optina elders were just wonderful. And of course, you know, they're beautiful. Time ended with the Bolsheviks and the communists, and many were martyred, and so now they've been canonized. And one of them is Saint Ambrose of Optina. And he says, if someone offends you, don't tell anyone about it except your elder, and you will be peaceful. Bow to everyone, paying no attention whether they respond to your bow or not. You must humble yourself before everyone and consider yourself the worst of all. If we have not committed the sins that others have, perhaps this is because we did not have the opportunity. The situation and the circumstances were different. In each person, there is something good and something bad. And we usually see only the vices in people, and we see nothing that is good. In every person, there is something good and something bad. So if you're thinking that you're very, very good and hardly bad at all, you're probably wrong. And if you see someone you think he's just all bad, you're probably wrong about that too. We're just all really complicated, and the enemy is forever beating us up and tempting us and trying to find ways to manipulate us. But to this question of being offended, right? Like, sometimes you just get offended, right? Sometimes somebody says something awful to you and you just have this reaction automatically. And Elder Ephraim is probably right. That's a reflection of the fact that we have impure hearts. There's a story in the Desert Fathers. It says, a brother came to see Abba Macarius the Egyptian, and he said to him, Abba, give me a word that I may be saved. So many of the Desert Father stories start that way. Abba, give me a word that I may be saved. I love that. All right, so he says it, and this is the Abba's answer. Go to the cemetery and insult the dead. And the brother went there and insulted them and threw stones at them. Then he returned and he told the old man about it. And the old man said, didn't they say anything to you? And he replied, no. And the old man said, well, go back tomorrow and praise them. So the brother went away and praised them, calling them apostles and saints and righteous men, and returned to the old man and said, I have complimented them. And the old man said to him, did they not answer you? And the brother said, no. And the old man said, you know how you insulted them and they did not reply, and how you praised them and they did not speak? So you too, if you wish to be saved, must do the same and become a dead man. Like the dead, take no account of either the scorn of men or their praises, and you can be saved. It's like Jesus when he was arrested, right? He really hardly spoke. He wasn't yelling, he wasn't fighting, he wasn't cutting people's ears off. In fact, he was putting them back on. He was being insulted intentionally. And his response was silence. And then he said, "Forgive them, Father, for they know not what they do." And that is a hard act to live up to. But you know, Christ had a different perspective, right? He's standing there and he's seeing every human being as someone who was created by God, who was made for such beauty and for such glory and joy, and who has just been beaten up and left on the roadside. And, you know, he's just here to heal us and he's here to take care of us. So when we lash out at him, you know, he saw it coming and he knows what it is. And he's not worked up about it. Just like as a parent, if your two-year-old is like hitting your leg, you know, you're not worked up about it because they're two and that's silly and doesn't really hurt because you're so much bigger than they are. And, you know, maybe that's what it was like for Christ. Part of it is that we want to develop that perspective, right? We want to see every human being as an icon of Christ. We are all just people who have been beaten up and left on the road. And that's the truth. It's also about attachment, right? It's about, what are you attached to? Are you attached to Christ or are you attached to this world? Are you attached to growing closer to Christ or are you attached to impressing people and being treated well by them and being appreciated, right? When we really see things as they are, we understand that, you know, the praise of a bunch of broken people who are half blind, you know, is maybe not the greatest thing. And criticism from a bunch of broken people who are half blind is also not the worst thing, right? Like, none of us know anything. What God sees matters, right? That's what we have to worry about because he knows our hearts. He knows the condition of our hearts. So people around us may be praising us, but we may be rotten inside and God knows. And vice versa, right? They may insult you, but if you're really just humble and working to be closer to Christ and to be more Christ-like, then, you know, what does it matter what they think? St. Maximus the Confessor said, "You should know that you have been greatly benefited when you have suffered deeply because of some insult or indignity. For by means of the indignity, self-esteem has been driven out of you." You know, I love the Beatitudes. I do this other podcast called Tending the Garden of Our Hearts. I do it with Christina Wenger. And we did a whole series on the Beatitudes, and I totally recommend that you go listen to it because I think it's super interesting. I loved researching it and finding it out. Tending the Garden of Our Hearts is sort of a children's podcast, but it's really for the whole family. So we try to have, you know, enough meat in there for the parents as well. But I love the Beatitudes. You know, and they build on each other. There's a way, and the podcast goes through this, but they build one after the other so that it's like how you build up your spiritual life. You have to start with blessed are the poor in spirit. So you have to be poor in spirit, which is like being humble. And blessed are those who mourn. Blessed are the meek. And he says, blessed are the peacemakers. Right? Blessed are the peacemakers. We want to be peacemakers. We don't want to take offense and rise up in anger and react. We want to be peacemakers. And then he says, blessed are those who are persecuted because of righteousness, for theirs is the kingdom of heaven. Blessed are you when people insult you, persecute you, and falsely say all kinds of evil against you because of me. Rejoice and be glad, because great is your reward in heaven. Now, are we persecuted like the prophets, right? Is it like, oh, I'm being insulted because I'm such a good Christian? You know, not usually, sometimes maybe. But there is something really important about being able to bear an insult without reacting. So that's what I'm thinking about this week, how not to be offended. I don't think I control being hurt. I don't think we can. And that's okay. And sometimes this world just hurts a little bit. And especially if that brings us closer to God, if it makes us pray a little bit more, if it makes us more sympathetic when someone else gets hurt. If it makes us less likely to be the one who hurt someone, then glory be to God. But I'm going to try to spend this week with that image of the Good Samaritan in mind, that idea that the person who is most offensive, who is most angry, who is most difficult, or whatever it is, that person is the guy who got most beat up on the road to Jericho. And Christ loves him. And so it's my job to love him. Jesus is paying for his stay at my inn, right? Like, Jesus is covering the tab. So we've got to take care of each other. Have a great week.
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5: If the Lord had granted the desires of his humble servants sooner, and had transferred, as he has now done, the empire of Constantinople from the Greeks to the Latins before the fall of the Holy Land, perhaps Christianity would not be weeping today over the desolation of the land of Jerusalem. Since, therefore, through the wonderful transference of this Greek empire, God has deigned to open to you a way to recover that other land of Jerusalem. And the capturing of this land may lead to the restoration of that one. We advise and exhort you all to remain for at least a year in the empire of the Byzantines, Romania, in order to strengthen the empire in its devotion to the Apostolic See and to us, and in order to retain it in the power of the Latins, and to give wise advice and efficient aid to Baldwin, the illustrious emperor of Constantinople. That was the response of the Pope Innocent III to the letter from Thomas Morosini, the first Latin patriarch of Constantinople. I'm your host, Professor Cyril Gary Jenkins, and you are listening to Light Through the Past.
4: Light Through the Past, a survey of church history. Dr. Cyril Gary Jenkins examines the course and development of the Orthodox Church, its struggles with heresy, the empire, and relations to other Christian bodies. Here's Dr. Jenkins.
5: Greetings, everyone. Welcome once again. We're at episode 202. I'm glad you're all here. Up here in the Great White North, there's still lots of snow on the ground because it has not gotten out of the 20s any day since it snowed here over foot last Sunday. But life is returning to normal, though we have piles of snow everywhere. I pray that all is well with every one of you. And so today, before I begin, I will ask everyone to say a prayer for my confessor, Father Thomas Edwards. He's in the hospital. I am hoping that all goes well with him, of course, but he did turn 89 this past Friday. And so I'm sure he's probably amazed that he's made it this long, but his body is starting to break down. It's been breaking down for a while, but he is though in very, very good spirits. So just remember the servant of God, the Archpriest Thomas. I love this man as if he were my own father, and I'm trying to help him every way I can. So pray for me as well. Very busy time of year, to say the least. But now let's get to the matter at hand. What happened in 1204? So we already basically know the Latins attacked Constantinople. They seized the city, and it became apparent that basically when the Latins took the city, there was a scramble Because after Alexius IV had been murdered, the throne was actually offered to his, kind of his cousin-in-law named Alexius Murzuphlus. But Murzuphlus fled to Thrace with his wife. It became obvious once the Latins had breached, and then he was told by the Varangians, the Varangian guard, the personal bodyguard of the emperor, fierce warriors, but badly outnumbered now, and they basically said, the city is lost. We are not going to fight anymore. He fled the city. And so what happens is that with Murzuphlus gone, the nobles met in Hagia Sophia, as everything is in catastrophe, and they offered the crown to Alexius III's other son-in-law, a man named Theodore Lascaris. Lascaris refused. It was a less than empty title to him in his mind. But now that everything had started falling apart, he, what was left of the court, the Senate, with the patriarch John X, Commotarus, most of the nobility, they fled the palace, they got to the harbor, and they basically sailed to Anatolia. They sailed across the Bosporus. And so begins what's called the Kingdom of Nicaea. They set up their capital in Nicaea, and it is from there that a lot of Orthodox reposed to them, right, came to them. And this is an important thing. So there was what was called the Despotate of Epirus. Epirus being the western part of the Balkans, what we think of today as the west coast of the Balkans, right across the Adriatic from Italy. There was yet another continuing kingdom. So the Despotate of Epirus, the Kingdom of Nicaea, and then the Kingdom of Trebizond, which was actually overruled by one of the Angeloi. And actually, it was an Angeloi dynasty in Trebizond right down to its fall, which I think is actually 1258. So actually 5 years after the 1458, not 1258, 1458. So it actually survives the fall of Constantinople. And there still, I think, are members of the Angeloi family, Angelos in France, as a matter of fact. Nonetheless, Nicaea became the largest of the rump states. And indeed, Nicaea, under the Lascarids, actually, for lack of a better term, thrives. They expand. Their economy is stable. They have a stable government under the Lascarids. But more importantly, they had the patriarch, who basically set up the patriarchate in Nicaea. And it is Patriarch John that's actually rather interesting, because Patriarch John, even before the Latins came, had already been in communication with Innocent III about calling a council at which their questions could be hammered out. And so, I mean, this is not an insignificant thing, because Commotarus was, I don't know that I would classify him as one of the most brilliant, but he certainly was a gifted church diplomat, for the lack of a better term. All the same, He had made these overtures to Innocent, but then he dies by 1206. And with his death, it's interesting that the Greek bishops that had remained in what is now the conquered areas of the former Byzantine European holdings, the Latins spread out.

And basically, they did not want to be under Thomas Morosini, but they said, send us a Greek patriarch who would, as it were, sit astride the Latin patriarch, and even if he were subject to the Pope. And Innocent rejected this plea as a slight to his own patriarch. And at this point, many of the Greek bishops promptly decamped to Nicaea, the most prominent of the Greek continuator states. And then they took part in the election of a new Greek patriarch. I mean, this is an interesting thing in light of the fact that now, all across Europe, there are patriarchs, metropolitans, and bishops that are part of the non-Latin Roman Catholic churches, Ukrainian, Ruthenian, all of whom have their own bishops, Melkite, all of whom have their own bishops set up in the same city, right? So, Innocent, though, was not going to have it. I mean, in one sense, this is the definition of schism. You can't have more than one bishop in a city. So as I said, with this, whatever Innocent Hope had accomplished, had hoped that this accomplished, it just completely goes by the board, because the Greek people never accepted their Latin overlords. And indeed, the history of the 57 years from 1204 to 1261 is the history of, after an initial kind of conquest and surge, a continuing contraction of Latin influence and Latin power in the former Byzantine Empire. Now, I will say this, that what happens with this is, I think, quite evident to any who is looking at this, that 1204 is really, it is ultimately the mortal blow to the empire. And why do I say that? So this is a bit outside of church history, but 1204 is a mortal blow because even though the Greeks retake the city in 1261, a very interesting story in and of itself, they retake the city in 1261. But there's still large parts of the empire that are held by the Franks. And Epirus initially is never under the Byzantines. Trebizond is never under the Byzantines. And as we shall see in this sequel, which I will get to next week during the reign of Michael Palaiologos, what does occur is that the Constantinople is never the same. They're still very dependent, because of their weaknesses, on foreign aid, and a foreign aid which is not, they don't want to see the rise of the Byzantine Empire. And they have many, let us say, not just enemies among Christians, but enemies among the Turks, and even enemies among some of the Orthodox, such as the Serbians. And the Serbians are not happy with the rejuvenated empire. So all of these things contribute to the death of the empire, but probably the biggest thing that contributes to it is what occurs afterwards. And so I will mention this. There's lots to talk about here. But afterwards, I mean, in 1261, the emperor

0: Michael VIII, one of his generals, is able to retake Constantinople. Completely unlooked for. And so I'll talk about this next week. And Michael is able to get back in the city. He spends an immense amount of time fighting with Latins. And on top of that, now, in one sense, it was already fairly assured that Nicaea was going to retake Constantinople, owing to a battle that had happened earlier in at a place called Pelagonia, which took place in 1259. The exact location of the battle is not quite clear, but it took place in what would have been far western Thrace, just below what is modern Macedonia. And what was the upshot of this battle? Well, basically, it could have been a battle that turned out incredibly poorly for the Byzantines. And it basically took place, it was led by the emperor's brother, John Palaiologos, and he is outnumbered because there are a number of forces arrayed against him. Including the despotate of Epirus. And what happens is that the despotate of Epirus, along with some block warriors, his son, also named John of Epirus, came to the battle with his block wife. And she drew, let's just say, some unwanted attention from French knights. Oh my, shocking that French knights would make advances or untoward remarks about someone's beautiful wife. John was in a rage. And what happens is that John, in the middle of the night, up and abandons, along with a number of the Epiriot troops, and goes over to the Nicene troops. And it was like first thing in the morning, the Frankish troops, they realize, the Greeks, they're all gone. Well, actually, they weren't gone. Just about the time they thought they were discovering they were gone is when the troops of Nicaea, now joined with the troops of Epirus, attacked the French. So never disrespect your allies. It was a massive Nicene victory. And the main thing that this means is that while Epirus had been growing in strength, it had not been growing as much as Nicaea. And now this basically means that Nicaea is effectively the top dog. And you could look for Nicaea effectively to secure the kingdom of Constantinople again, the city of Constantinople. Because what the Battle of Pelagonia also effectively does is it now isolates Constantinople geographically away from the other Frankish kingdoms in Athens, in the Peloponnesus, Moria. And so this really sets the stage for what then happens. And this is what then leads to the conquering of Constantinople, or the reconquering of Constantinople. And now this is all to say, and I will talk about this next week further, the reconquest really, it's affected in a most strange way. Michael sends reinforcements over the Bosporus, which he has now gained control of, that great channel that runs between the Black Sea and the Sea of Marmara, which is a big lake north of the Aegean Sea. But the Sea of Marmara is where the Bosporus enters into, and you follow it through the Arm of St. George or the Dardanelles out to the Aegean. Michael now has control of that. Constantinople is completely cut off. And he sends 800 troops, 800 troops under the Caesar Alexius Strategopoulos. And he's ordered to go and basically tame some Bulgarians on his way to joining up with John Palaiologos, the general who is the victor of Pelagonia. And he's ordered to go by and shake their spears at Constantinople. Well, they get outside the city, and they're met by some marketers, that's not the right word, farmers, right? They're called voluntaries, seemingly because they would favor whoever benefited them, but they offered to get Strategopoulos and his troops into the city. Now, our two sources on this, one named Acropolites, the other Pachymeres, they differ exactly on how they got in, but they both are agreed that they got into the city. And when they got into the city, what they found, and one of the reasons they went into the city, is because the garrison was gone. The garrison had joined up with the Venetian fleet to go raid some of the islands of the Kingdom of Nicaea. And suddenly now, to the great love of the Greek people of Constantinople, suddenly there are Greek soldiers here. But this is now a difficult spot, because 800 soldiers are not going to be able to hold the city. There's an immediate dispatch sent to Michael Palaiologos, who is about 200 miles away in Anatolia. And news of this doesn't reach for several days, but it actually comes first to Nicaea, and his sister actually is the one who rides on to Michael Palaiologos to tell him, if I remember this correctly. But all to say, what in the world are 800 soldiers going to do against probably a few thousand Venetian and Frankish soldiers? Well, they decided that what they were going to do is, the Italian quarters were still on the north side of the harbor. Right, so Constantinople was on a big peninsula. There's a harbor, very narrow harbor to the north. And to the north of that, the far northern beach is called Galata. And it's where all of the Italian colonists were. Genoa, Pisa, Venice, but mainly Venice at this point, because Venice has now monopolized the city. And so what happens is that Strategopoulos orders his soldiers to drive the Italians out of their homes and down to the docks. And then they set Galata on fire. And the Venetians, whom they know are coming back because a boat has already slipped out to tell them what's happened, they come back with the Franks. And basically the choice is to try to either attack the city or collect their families. And so they collect their families and all their countrymen on their ships, whatever they can get, and they leave. And thus Michael VIII has retaken the city. Now, all of this to say that Michael is constantly beset all around him, Michael VIII Palaiologos, he's beset all around him with enemies. And people who have, even Orthodox Christians like the Bulgars and the Serbians, who have no necessary love for an Orthodox emperor in Constantinople, or particularly the Nicenes. Perhaps things could have been worked out, I don't know. But essentially, this goes back to my point about 1204 being the death blow of the empire. I'm not going to say it is the date of the schism. I will note that my former professor, Aristeides Papadakis, of blessed memory, that this is when he dated the schism. And he basically said there was no going back from this. And he basically took the idea, and I will talk more about this next week, that the attempts of Michael VIII to heal the schism were always doomed. It was a fool's errand. It was tragic at best, right? And therefore, it's really 1204. I will note that under the Lascarids of Nicaea, there were attempts at rapprochement, but none of it ever worked out. And I'll talk more about this next week. So this is really what is happening here. And so this is what's happening here. This meaning Michael VIII has retaken the city. He's not in a strong position. He is able to fortify the city. He's able to fortify it well enough that he does not fear an immediate Latin attack. He doesn't fear this at all. But what does he fear? And this becomes the telling reason why this is the death blow and why, in a sense, there's no way to recover because of the steps that Michael had to take, steps that were ones that would tear his empire apart, what was left of it, and basically make it incredibly difficult going forward. I mean, this is history in the subjunctive to say that something could have been done differently. Perhaps there could have been. Things could always have been done differently, right? This is what we tell our kids. What could you have done differently, right, to make them think? But in the end, Michael's attempts ended up making things only worse. We'll talk about why they were made worse. And then on top of that, he ends up with a very bad heir, and Andronicus II, his son. And Andronicus, and we will see a lot of reasons why, but Andronicus was just a calamitous disaster. And so it's all a very, very sad tale, but it all leads up to what I think is really the real date of the schism, which is 1285, right? And so that is what we shall talk about next week. So a little bit of a shorter episode this week. And there's next week, I promise, I will make it up. Because next week, there is a lot to go over. And so all concerning Michael VIII Palaiologos. And concerning a man who was involved in the Battle of Pelagonia by the sending troops. But who was not there personally. And I'll just make this a little segue. His name was Manfred. Manfred was the illegitimate son of the German Emperor Frederick II. Frederick II had died excommunicated from the Latin Church because he basically snubbed his nose at the Pope, who had ordered him to surrender the kingdom of Sicily. And Frederick's like, I'm not surrendering the kingdom of Sicily. What are you talking about? And so instead of surrendering the kingdom of Sicily, because he loves Sicily, he loves the Mediterranean, he loves that. He is the emperor of the Germans. He was made the emperor of the Germans. And his being made the emperor of the Germans came on the condition that he would surrender his title as king of Sicily, which he had inherited through his mother's side of the family. And so Frederick dies, and the people of Sicily, southern Italy, as well as Sicily, right? Both of them are called Sicily at this moment. They name his son Manfred as their king. They love Manfred. But the king decides, no, you cannot keep the throne. And he excommunicates Manfred as well. And Manfred ends up dying, fighting the Pope's champion, a man named Charles of Anjou. And I should note, we meet Manfred at the very beginning of Dante's Purgatorio. When Dante comes out of hell, comes out through the open tomb, right, just before dawn, on Easter Sunday, the year 1300, he climbs out the empty tomb and he comes to the bottom of Mount Purgatory. And he hasn't come to the entrance of Purgatory. He's just come to the outside of the mountain, the shoreline. And there, he runs into Manfred. Manfred, who basically cried out for God's mercy on the field of battle. And because he had been excommunicated by the church, he basically had to spend his time out here because he had been unshriven, right? He had not received last rites. He had not received any of those things. And so basically he has to stay outside of purgatory, waiting to come in until such time as he could. We will talk about this a little more next week. And so for now, this is where I shall leave you. Please, again, I ask that you pray for Father Tom. And again, I covet your prayers, and I pray that all of you will have a good remaining of this winter. It's still a lot in front of us. And that is where I shall leave it. So next week, we have a lot to cover, and it probably will take more than 1 week. But Christ is with us through his grace and love for mankind. And you have been listening, along with the bumper music by Johann Sebastian Bach, to a listener-supported podcast of Ancient Faith Ministries.
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3: Lately, we've been making our way through the Sermon on the Mount, which is a really long talk that Jesus gave. In the sermon, he covers a lot of different topics, teaching us the foundation of a good Christian life.
2: We're about halfway through the sermon now, and we've come to a part where Jesus talks about how we think about money. You might remember that just a little while earlier in this chapter of the Gospel of St. Matthew, Jesus was telling us to do our charitable works in secret. He said, "Take heed that you do not do your charitable deeds before men, to be seen by men. Otherwise, you have no reward from your Father in heaven. Therefore, when you do a charitable deed, do not sound a trumpet before you as the hypocrites do in the synagogues and in the streets, that they might have glory from men. Assuredly, I say to you, they have their reward. But when you do a charitable deed, do not let your left hand know what your right hand is doing, that your charitable deed may be in secret. And your Father, who sees in secret, will himself reward you openly." You probably remember that. He talks about how God doesn't just give us a reward for giving. It actually depends on our heart. There are two different kinds of rewards. If you give in a way that is meant to get attention from people, your reward is going to be just that. You have an earthly reward, people's attention. Their attention won't last, but that's your reward. Or you could give in a way that is meant to be quiet and humble and secret. You won't get any attention for it, but your Father will reward you openly. There's a kind of reward that God gives, and it's a special sort of treasure. Now, he'll be talking more about that.
3: So here, a little bit later in the sermon, Jesus says, "Do not lay up for yourselves treasures on earth, where moth and rust destroy and where thieves break in and steal. But lay up for yourselves treasures in heaven, where neither moth nor rust destroys and where thieves do not break in and steal. For where your treasure is, there your heart will be also."
2: What does it mean to lay up treasures? Well, picture a treasure box. When you find things that are really special to you, you put them away in a treasure box so that you can keep them and protect them. So when you treasure something, you treat it like it's a treasure. Now, if your treasures are earthly, like a pirate's treasure full of gold and jewels, well, that's treasure on earth, and nothing here lasts forever. It might be stolen, it might get old and rusty and ruined, and you won't be able to take it to heaven with you, so you can't keep it forever.
3: But if instead of treasuring gold and jewels, you treasure something more heavenly, that can last forever. God rewards us with a different kind of reward, a heavenly reward. If you do your good works in secret, never looking for attention for the glory of men, you can trust that God is storing up rewards for you in heaven. You won't be able to see the rewards right away, and you won't know exactly what they are. You have to trust in God.
2: If you look closely, you'll see that Christ promises a transformation. You may begin giving in secret to earn that heavenly reward, but in time, where your treasure is, your heart will be also. Soon, your heart will be in heaven. Well, what would it be like to have your heart in heaven? Well, it would be filled with the love of God. You'd find yourself giving in secret and loving your neighbor, not because God will reward you, but simply because you love God and you're all filled up with his love. When your heart is in heaven, you have no greater desire than to love and to show love. That's because God is love, and love just grows, and love fills us, and then it spills over. That feeling, being filled up with love so much that you're just becoming love like God, well, that's the kind of reward that lasts forever and ever.
3: Wow, being filled up with God's love is a really beautiful goal. We often talk about how God is love, and we also talk about the light of Christ. God is love and goodness and light. And now, in these very next verses, Jesus talks about the light. The lamp of the body is the eye. If, therefore, your eye is good, your whole body will be full of light. But if your eye is bad, your whole body will be full of darkness. If, therefore, the light that is in you is darkness, how great is that darkness? Archbishop Dimitri talks about these verses in his book, The Kingdom of God, saying, if one's treasures are entirely earthly, his eye is filled with the vision and delight of those things, and the heart takes delight in them. The reverse is also true. If he sees God only and takes delight in his law, his vision of his earthly treasures does not compete with his vision of God, so his eye is single. So, if someone's really pure and loves God, they see God's hand even in their earthly treasures, and they see God in the heavenly treasures. Their vision is single because it sees only God everywhere. And then Archbishop Dimitri goes on and he says, the person who, trying to be a Christian, is torn between his love for God and his love for the things of this world, ends up with a kind of double vision and finds himself in a terrible state of confusion.
2: What a neat way to think about this. When we love only God, we see him in everything, and we can see with single vision, that is, with clear and good vision. We see God everywhere, and we love him only. But when we try to love God, but we're still getting really distracted by our treasure on earth, well, then it's like double vision. You can't see clearly because you're seeing God with one eye and your stuff with the other eye, and well, it's confusing and it doesn't work. You can't be focused on two things. You have to pick one. Jesus finishes this section by saying in verse 24, "No one can serve two masters, for either he will hate the one and love the other, or else he will be loyal to the one and despise the other." You cannot serve God and mammon.
3: Two masters. We might not think of money or mammon, as Jesus calls it, as a master. It's paper, after all. How could it boss us around? But when you really love money, you do whatever you can to get more and more of it, and it actually does become your master. God tells us to give money, to feed the hungry and take care of the sick. But if you really love your money, that's going to be hard to do. So your master, God, is telling you to give away money. But your other master, mammon or money, is saying, it's okay to be greedy. Keep it all for yourself. And you have to choose. You can't obey both of them.
2: Wow. Well, if we're going to have a master, then it should really be someone who loves us, who wants the best for us. And that's God. We serve him, and we don't worship false idols. We don't do whatever it takes to get more and more money. It's important for us to remember that God is in charge of everything. He really is the master of the whole universe and beyond. He's the one who gives us the money. He sends us all sorts of blessings, money and food and family and love. We must be grateful to God for all of it and try our best to do his will. If we're generous, our hearts grow softer and softer, and we see God in everything. And when we start wanting to focus on earthly things like riches and gold, our hearts shrink and they get harder.
3: When we think about it like this, it seems pretty easy to see who our master should be, doesn't it? Of course we want to love and serve God. After all, he loves us. He made everything, and he always provides for our needs. But, well, at least for me, it's not always easy to let go of earthly treasures. New toys or clothes or a bigger house or more money will always be in our way, trying to look shinier and more important than God. We know that those earthly things are more often just a distraction, maybe actually a blindfold that will darken our heart instead of making it lighter. When we go after those earthly things, it's harder to focus on God. They sneak in and try to become our master. So we have to choose our master, not just now after talking about all of this when it seems so easy and clear, but later this week, when we hear that our friend got this amazing new device that would be super cool to have for ourselves. And then we have to choose our master again on Sunday morning, when the whole family is tired and could just use a good day of sleeping in. And the next time we get some money, we choose our master by what we do with it. Every day, even every moment, we are choosing where we want our treasure to be. May God help us to remember that, and to choose to serve, love, and focus only on him, no matter what other opportunities and treasures come our way. Here are some questions for you to think about and talk about together. In this part of the Sermon on the Mount, Jesus talks about treasures. What does he tell us about them?
2: Jesus tells us not to lay up for ourselves treasures on earth, but instead to set aside treasures in heaven. He says, wherever our treasure is, that is where our heart will also be.
3: We know how to save up earthly treasures. We can keep them tucked away in our room or deposit them in a bank. But how do we save up heavenly treasures?
2: Heavenly treasures are rewards that God stores up for us in heaven. There are so many ways that we can receive heavenly rewards. Doing good works in secret, never looking for attention, being kind to others, especially those we don't even know, and those who are mean to us, helping someone who needs help, and so much more.
3: Which part of our body does Jesus say is a lamp, and why does he call it that?
2: Jesus says that the eye is the lamp of the body. He says what we're looking at, what we focus on, either brings light or darkness into us. So if we're focused on earthly treasures, our heart will become darker and more selfish. But if we focus on God, our heart will be soft and filled with love and light.
3: Now, here's something else that you can talk about and do together as a family. We talked about how when we love only God, we see him in everything with single vision. But when we're still getting distracted by our treasures on earth, it's like we have double vision. We can't see clearly. We're seeing God with one eye and stuff with our other eye. We said we can't be focused on two things. We have to pick one. So here's something that you can do together as a family to think more about that double vision. You're going to need a hand mirror. But if you don't have one of those, you could use a very shiny metal plate or tray or even a cooking pot lid. And you're going to take turns being a walker while using that mirror object to do this following activity that we'll call being with God. When it's your turn to be the walker, you'll hold the mirror object in a vertical position right up to your face against your nose. Angle the outside edge toward the side of your head so that it blocks the forward view of one eye and makes that eye see whatever it's reflecting. Have a goal. It could be someone in the family or a particular destination across the room that is God. There should be a few obstacles that the walker has to go through or around, maybe some pillows on the floor or a box or two or something like that. And other family members should be things of the world, trying to distract the walker from getting to be with God. As the walker moves toward God, they need to keep that mirror object blocking the view of one of their eyes and reflecting the rest of the world. So they're constantly trying to focus on two things. After everyone's had a turn, talk about your experience. How did it go being focused on two things? How did your brain handle it? Did you find a way to focus just on God, or were you always just really distracted? How does this activity help you understand the double vision that we talked about before? What will you do to make sure that you focus on seeing God everywhere in your life instead of being distracted by the double vision that worldly things try to offer?
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5: The epistle reading is taken from St. Paul's letter to the Romans, chapter 15, verses 30 through 33. Brethren, I appeal to you by our Lord Jesus Christ and by the love of the Spirit, to strive together with me in your prayers to God on my behalf, that I may be delivered from the unbelievers in Judea, and that my service for Jerusalem may be acceptable to the saints, so that by God's will I may come to you with joy and be refreshed in your company. The God of peace be with you all. Amen. The Gospel reading is taken from St. Matthew, chapter 17, verses 24 through 27, and chapter 18, verses 1 through 4. At that time the collectors of the half-shekel tax went up to Peter and said, "Does not your teacher pay the tax?" He said, "Yes." And when he came home, Jesus spoke to him first, saying, "What do you think, Simon? From whom do kings of the earth take toll or tribute? From their sons or from others?" And when he said, "From others," Jesus said to him, "Then the sons are free. However, not to give offense to them, go to the sea and cast a hook, and take the first fish that comes up, and when you open its mouth, you will find a shekel. Take that and give it to them for me and for yourself." At that time the disciples came to Jesus, saying, "Who is the greatest in the kingdom of heaven?" And calling to him a child, he put him in the midst of them and said, "Truly I say to you, unless you turn and become like children, you will never enter the kingdom of heaven. Whoever humbles himself like this child, he is the greatest in the kingdom of heaven."
6: 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We're glad you're with us for this journey.
7: Welcome. I'm Father Alexis, and we are going to be reading through the Bible together. And I've got some friends that will be helping us. So let's get started.

0: 413, thinking about the blind man and what he has seen. Hey, Simeon, what's our chapter?
1: John chapter 9.
0: And the verses?
1: Verses 35 through 41.
0: Phenomenal. Let's get started.
1: Jesus heard that they had cast him out, and when he had found him, he said to him, "Do you believe in the Son of God?" He answered and said, "Who is he, Lord, that I may believe in him?" And Jesus said to him, "You have both seen him, and it is he who is talking with you." Then he said, "Lord, I believe," and he worshipped him. And Jesus said, "For judgment I have come into this world, that those who do not see may see, and those who see may be made blind." Then some of the Pharisees who were with him heard these words and said to him, "Are we blind also?" Jesus said to them, "If you were blind, you would have no sin. But now you say, 'We see,' therefore your sin remains."
0: Nice, Simeon, thank you. So this whole chapter, we've been looking at this story of when Jesus healed the blind man. And we've also learned, especially through John's gospel, that there are two ways of looking at things, an earthly way and a spiritual way. What do you think blindness might mean when we think of it in a spiritual way, especially when Jesus said that those that think they see may actually be blind? No pressure.
1: I was thinking maybe blindness meant like they did not understand or believe in God, like Jesus, not like the God of Moses, but Jesus. And when they see, they believed and heard and understand.
0: Well, that's very interesting. So you mean there's the kind of blind when you can't see, but there's a different type of blind when you can't understand, or when you don't understand, and that's what he meant by that they were blind.
1: Mm-hmm.
0: Very interesting. I think you've got a good point there. Thank you, Simeon, for helping us to understand spiritual blindness and for finishing chapter 9 for us. I'm Father Alexis, and remember, Christ is in our midst.
1: He is and ever shall be.
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1: Welcome to the Daily Orthodox Scriptures. I'm Father Alexis, and we are reading through the Scriptures each day of the year using the Orthodox Study Bible. Our readings today will be from Job chapter 33, verse 1 through chapter 34, verse 9, Psalm 40, Proverbs chapter 8, verses 23 through 26, and Romans chapter 14. Elihu continues his speech, trying to explain to Job what's been happening. But it seems that he's more interested in displaying his perception of his own wisdom rather than the true wisdom and understanding that comes from God. Let's begin. Job chapter 33, verse 1 through 34, verse 9. Nevertheless, hear my words, Job, and pay close attention to what I say. For behold, I have opened my mouth, and my tongue has spoken. By my words my heart shall be found pure, and the understanding of my lips will think pure thoughts. The divine spirit has made me, and the breath of the Almighty is that which teaches me. Give me an answer to these things if you can. Endure and stand firm against me, and I against you. You and I were formed out of the clay. Thus we have been formed out of the same substance. My fear will not distract you, neither shall my hand be heavy on you. However, you said in my hearing, I heard the voice of your words, for you say, I am pure, for I have not sinned. I am blameless, for I have not acted lawlessly. Yet he has found a charge against me. He has counted me as his enemy. He has put my feet in the stocks, and he watches all my paths. For how can you say, I am righteous, yet he has not listened to me? For he that is above mortals is eternal. But you say, why has he not heard every word of my cause? For when the Lord speaks once, or in another time in a dream, or in a meditation of the night, as when dreadful fear falls upon men while slumbering on their bed, then he unveils the hearts of men and frightens them with such fearful visions, so as to turn man from his wrongdoing. Thus he delivers his body from a fall, he keeps back his soul from death, and does not allow him to fall in war. Again he also chastens him with sickness on his bed, and the multitude of his bones grow numb. He is not able to receive any food, though his soul may long for it, until his flesh wastes away and he shows his bones bare. His soul also draws near to death, and his life to Hades. If there are 1,000 death-bringing messengers, none of them shall wound him. If he purposes in his heart to turn to the Lord, and declares to man his fault and shows his folly, he will support him, that he might not fall into death. And he will renew his body like fresh plaster upon a wall, and fill his bones with marrow. He will make his flesh young like a child's, and restore him among men in full manhood. He shall pray to the Lord, and his prayer shall be accepted. He shall come to prayer with an innocent face, and with an utterance of thanksgiving, for he will restore righteousness to men. Even then a man shall blame himself, saying, I am to blame because of what I did, yet he has not examined my guilt to the extent of my unworthiness. Save my soul from going down to corruption, so my life shall see the light. Behold, all these things, the Mighty One works 3 ways with a man, but he has delivered my soul from death, that my life may praise him in the light. Give ear, Job. Listen to me. Hold your peace, and I will speak. If you have anything to say, answer me. Speak, for I desire you to be declared as righteous. If not, listen to me. Hold your peace, and I will teach you wisdom. Elihu continued and said, "Hear me, O wise men who are present, and pay close attention to what is good. For the ear tests words as the palate tastes food. Let us choose judgment for ourselves. Let us know among ourselves what is good. For Job has said, 'I am righteous, and the Lord has taken away my judgment.' But he spoke untruth in my judgment when he said, 'My wound is severe, though I am without wrongdoing.' What man is like Job, who drinks scorn like water? For he says, 'I have not sinned nor committed ungodliness, nor had anything in common with the workers of lawlessness, so as to walk with ungodly men.' For you should not say, 'There shall be no visitation of a man,' whereas there is a visitation on him from the Lord." Psalm 40. Blessed is he who understands the poor and needy. The Lord will deliver him in an evil day. May the Lord keep him and give him life, and make him blessed on the earth, and not deliver him into the hands of his enemies. May the Lord help him on his bed of pain. You turned his bed from sickness to wholeness. O Lord, I said, have mercy on me, heal my soul, for I have sinned against you. My enemies speak evil things against me. When will he die and his name perish? And if he comes to see us, he speaks in vain. His heart gathered lawlessness to itself. He went forth and spoke the same. All my enemies whisper together against me. Against me they devise evils for me. They testify a lawless word against me. Since he is asleep, will he rise up again? For even the man of my peace, in whom I hoped, he who ate my bread, dealt deceptively with me. But you, O Lord, have mercy on me, and raise me up, and I will repay them. By this I know you are pleased with me, because my enemy did not rejoice over me, and because of my innocence you supported me, and established me before you forever. Blessed is the Lord God of Israel from everlasting to everlasting. Amen. Amen. Proverbs chapter 8, verses 22 through 26. If I declare to you the things that happen daily, I will also remember to recount the things of old. The Lord created me in the beginning of his ways for his works. He established me in the beginning before time, before he made the earth, and before he made the abysses, before the going forth of the fountains of waters, before the mountains were created, and he begot me before all hills. The Lord made the fields and the uninhabited places and the inhabited heights under heaven. Romans chapter 14. Receive one who is weak in the faith, but not to disputes over doubtful things. For one believes he may eat all things, but he who is weak eats only vegetables. Let not him who eats despise him who does not eat, and let not him who does not eat judge him who eats, for God has received him. Who are you to judge another servant? To his own master he stands or falls. Indeed, he will be made to stand, for God is able to make him stand. One person esteems one day above another. Another esteems every day alike. Let each be fully convinced in his own mind. He who observes the day observes it to the Lord, and he who does not observe the day, to the Lord he does not observe it. He who eats, eats to the Lord, for he gives God thanks. And he who does not eat, to the Lord he does not eat, and gives God thanks. For none of us lives to himself, and no one dies to himself. For if we live, we live to the Lord, and if we die, we die to the Lord. Therefore, whether we live or die, we are the Lord's. For to this end Christ died and rose and lived again, that he might be Lord of both the dead and the living. But why do you judge your brother? And why do you show contempt for your brother? For we shall all stand before the judgment seat of Christ. For it is written, As I live, says the Lord, every knee shall bow to me, and every tongue shall confess to God. So then each of us shall give account of himself to God. Therefore, let us not judge one another any more, but rather resolve this, not to put a stumbling block or a cause to fall in our brother's way. I know and am convinced by the Lord Jesus that there is nothing unclean of itself, but to him who considers anything to be unclean, to him it is unclean. Yet if your brother is grieved because of your food, you are no longer walking in love. Do not destroy with your food the one for whom Christ died. Therefore, do not let your good be spoken of as evil. For the kingdom of God is not eating and drinking, but righteousness and peace and joy in the Holy Spirit. For he who serves Christ in these things is acceptable to God and approved by men. Therefore, let us pursue the things which make for peace and the things by which one may edify another. Do not destroy the work of God for the sake of food. All things indeed are pure, but it is evil for the man who eats with offense. It is good neither to eat meat nor drink wine, nor do anything by which your brother stumbles or is offended or is made weak. Do you have faith? Have it to yourself before God. Happy is he who does not condemn himself in what he approves. But he who doubts is condemned if he eats, because he does not eat from faith. For whatever is not from faith is sin. St. Paul speaks against judgmentalism today when he says, Who are you to judge another's servant? To his own master he stands or falls. Indeed, he will be made to stand, for God is able to make him stand. There's a wonderful story from the Desert Fathers about Abba Moses, the Ethiopian. On a certain occasion, he hesitated to accept a summons to be part of a council that would pass judgment on a brother who had committed a sin. A delegation approached him, insisting that all the others were waiting for him. Reluctantly, he got up and went with them. He took a jug of water that leaked all along the path. The council came outside to greet him. Puzzled by the water jug, they asked for an explanation. Moses said, My sins pour out behind me, and I have the audacity to come here today to judge someone else's errors. Hearing this, they forgave the sinful brother and sent him on his way. We struggle so often with the resentments we hold. Our resentments do nothing to the one who offended us, but rather we injure ourselves by carrying them with us wherever we go. Christ, the saints, and the church counsel us to hand these concerns over to God rather than bind ourselves with them. Loving others opens our hearts to receive God's love. I'm Father Alexis, and remember, Christ is in our midst.
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2: Healing the unresolved, putting the past in the past.

With healing the unresolved, putting the past in the past. Today we're going to be answering a question from someone who has been physically suffering for some time. Someone who is very isolated and has been battling several various illnesses. And also, in addition to all the physical suffering, there's a history of trauma and many other forms of suffering. And so now the submitter of the question really doesn't have anyone around them other than when perhaps they see a nurse or a doctor. And there is several questions that they submitted to be answered today. And first of all, I just want to say to the submitter of the question, I'm very sorry to hear of what you've been going through and all the suffering that you've been going through. And I certainly will make sure to add you to my prayer list. And so the first question is, how can I make new memories? Kind of, you know, I think the submitter of the question had been listening to perhaps some of the earlier podcasts in which we talked about one of the ways we heal from trauma is to have new, deep experiences in the present that overwrite what the fear part of the brain taught us or learned, rather, from the earlier experiences. Okay? So, as we often have said, it's through others that we were hurt often, but it's also through others we are healed. You know, we cannot detour humanity. Right? That's the truth. And so we need, in order to heal from the past, we need new experiences in the present that were equally powerful, that kind of override what those early experiences taught us. And so sometimes, you know, I don't want to use jargon, but they call that, like, you know, limbic system therapy, you know, where basically opening ourselves up to new experiences in the present that, you know, calm down the limbic system and kind of rewrite those neural pathways. And so the submitter of the question, I know, is kind of asking about that. You know, well, how am I supposed to do that if I'm so alone and isolated? And it's really an excellent question. So, but I do want to, I'll start by answering by saying, first of all, that you're never alone. That you have yourself and you have God. Okay, most importantly, you have God and you have yourself, right? And so long as you do not abandon yourself, then you're never really truly alone, okay? Because you have God and you have yourself. And now, how does one abandon themselves? We'll get to that. The answer lies in how we relate with ourselves, okay? And so let's start by, you know, talking about our relationship with God. So as you're in this situation and you're lying in bed, and the submitter of the question even shared that they've been on the verge of hospice a number of times. So, you know, it's serious. And so let's start with our relationship with God, because even though we might not have physical human beings around us a lot, we have God there unceasingly. And how do we experience God, right? Through prayer, through the reading of scripture, you know, by getting, you know, a glimpse into how God interacts with us, you know, through Christ and the New Testament and the gospel readings, and even in the Old Testament, seeing how God, you know, interacts with the prophets and so forth. I would encourage, you know, guide your readings in that direction. But, you know, the Orthodox way of prayer, I mean, truly we get to, of course, experience God through his energies, through his grace, okay? And that is a real experience. And so every time we set aside time to pray silently, even while we're lying in our bed, if we're suffering, and we commune with God through prayer, we open ourselves up for the peace of God, which has a protective nature to it. And we should even work that into our prayer life, where we say, Lord, please give me your peace and guard my mind and my heart with your peace. You know, St. Paul talks about how Christ's peace has protective qualities to it even. Okay? So, and that is, you know, prayer is a deep experience that absolutely can heal,

0: provide you with some of those deep experiences that you're seeking now to help kind of override what those past experiences taught you. But also, I would work in the scripture reading as well. And also, now to the part about relating with yourself, okay? Because you're experiencing yourself. So you might not have physical people around you to experience, but you're experiencing yourself every moment of the day. And so you might not be able to practice those deep experiences with other people, but you have yourself. And so now you have to take care of yourself. And I would suspect you've been relating with yourself very negatively, maybe being hard on yourself, feeling weak, shaming yourself, and so forth. So it's very important that you relate with yourself. And when I mean relate with yourself, it's how you think about yourself. It's the things you say to yourself when we look in the mirror or when we're just reflecting on our situation, to make sure you're doing so in a way that's consistent with the love of God, that you do it with self-acceptance and self-compassion, okay? That none of this is your fault, and God is not punishing you. You are not bad. So those truths you really need to meditate upon, okay? None of this is your fault. You are not bad, and God's not punishing you, okay? And so to allow yourself some self-compassion and self-acceptance, okay? Self-acceptance means, let me be clear, because many Orthodox can get phobic about this. It doesn't mean we accept sin. No, we wage warfare on it our whole life, of course. But in the end, you know, we struggle sometimes, and not all struggle is sin. And so we accept, you know, the parts of ourselves that are right, and sometimes we also accept the parts of ourselves that, well, are not perfect, but yet that are not sin, you see? And so we relate with ourselves as Christ would relate with us, you know? And that's why scripture reading is so important, because it gives us a real and experiential reminder of the love of God. I mean, just look how Christ interacted with people in the New Testament, always erring on the side of mercy. Of course, Christ never erred, but always being merciful with people, you see? And so if that's how he related with everyone he encountered, that's how he would relate with us. And so we need to relate with ourselves as Christ himself would relate with us, and to make sure we're being merciful with ourselves and gentle with ourselves and relating with ourselves in a very affirming and positive way, okay? And so so you're never alone. And always remember, even in your suffering state, as long as you're staying faithful to your spiritual life and praying, and you're relating with yourself with self-compassion and self-acceptance, you will retain your dignity. And as I've, you know, often will say, you know, our dignity is one of our best friends. And it's a best friend that will never abandon us. Okay, as long as we don't abandon our dignity, it will never abandon us. And so other people in our life, they might abandon us, or we might not have them around. But so long as we have our dignity, we are never really truly alone, okay? And ultimately, of course, our dignity is rooted in being a child of God and knowing we were made in the image of God, right? That's the foundation of it. But, you know, when we relate with ourselves in a harsh way and cut ourselves down or even abuse ourselves verbally or emotionally, it's really hard to feel a sense of dignity, okay? So make sure you preserve your dignity in all of this, which you very much deserve. Okay? And so the second question that the submitter of the question asked was, is it okay to do visualizations of Christ holding me and caring for me? And I can tell that, you know, this question's being asked because, you know, maybe I'm feeling unloved. You know, I'm alone a lot. And so, you know, of course, the church teaches us, you know, we are not to keep images in our mind of Christ or any part of the Holy Trinity. Okay, so we don't imagine in our mind what God looks like or Christ looked like. Or when we pray, you know, we are to avoid physical images in our mind of Christ. Okay, and so, but there are some times where maybe once in a while allowing ourselves to imagine something as in order to remind ourselves of something is okay, but it has to be done in that spirit, okay? So when we pray, we always want to clear our mind of images and just, you know, pray with our heart and unite our heart and our thoughts to God, okay? But it sounds like you need a reminder of the love of God. Like I need to be reminded that God still loves me, because sometimes when I'm suffering and feeling lousy, I worry, did God abandon me? Did I do something wrong? Has he set me apart for some life of suffering? And of course, the answer is no to all those things. But if, let's say, for example, somebody says, you know, I see how, you know, God is in the Bible and in the scripture. I'm going to imagine, like, what if I met Christ? How would he relate? Based on what I've read in the New Testament, how would he relate with me? And maybe we allow ourselves to quick imagine, you know, sitting with him. And I think we will know then that he would be far more merciful with us than we've been with ourselves. And we might even get a little choked up doing that exercise. That's safe to do, because in the end, we're not creating a physical image of God. We're just doing this brief exercise to remind ourselves that no, that God loves me. And I know in my heart how he would be with me if I had it, if I had been alive, you know, back during the time of the Gospels and had been able to interact with him. Okay. So doing something like that once in a while, just as a reminder that no, God would love me and he would be merciful with me, is okay. But in general, of course, we have to stay away from physical images of God. Okay. And so is the next question she had asked was, is talking to parts of ourselves okay? And so the submitter of the question had been, in an attempt to get relief, had been kind of reading about different theories of counseling and psychology. And so there, along this question, there was a fear of, you know, if I dabble in the wrong thing, is it somehow, the submitter of the question said, is it going to open a demonic portal, right? So, again, there's a type of counseling, a theory in counseling that is okay, that is orthodox friendly, that involves the parts, and that is what they call IFS, Internal Family Systems Theory. And you can read about it online. But basically, this theory of counseling is just that we have, you know, there's that adult, there's our true self, you know, which is like who God wants us to be, who we were meant to be, our best self, as God intended us to live, right? That adult self. And then there's that part of ourself that's like the frightened child sometimes, right? And so sometimes when we've had parent figures in our life that were not there for us, or there were some forms of abandonment in our life, we can go through our whole life waiting for people in our present to suddenly meet our needs. But they can't. That ship has sailed. You know, we're no longer children anymore. We've now developed into full adults. And so the only person that can meet those unmet needs is ourselves, okay? And so that means we have to stop burdening and pressuring people in the present with our unrealistic expectations to kind of fill the needs that caretakers did not earlier in our life. So we don't want to do that. So what we want to do is tap into that person of dignity who God wants me to be, and to then parent ourselves. So we take our adult self and quietly in our mind and our heart, we talk to that scared child part of ourself and we reassure them, you know, that there's no more abandonment. That so long as I don't, I, the adult self, will never abandon that child part of myself. You see, as long as we never abandon ourselves, we will never truly be alone, right? And of course, we have our spiritual life. Okay, God is there also to help meet those needs. Okay, so if you're going to get into the talking to parts of yourselves, I would make sure you're doing it through that theory of counseling, which you can readily read about online. Okay, and you know, I just would say, just to kind of wrap up here, Overall, in answering all these questions, one of the things that really factors in is your plight, just how rough you've had it. And there's really only room for mercy and compassion, at this point in your life, okay? And you've been suffering a lot, okay? And I know there were some other questions about, breathing exercises and so forth. And practicing breathing exercises that relax us is totally fine. As long as we always stay focused on Christ and our goal is Christ, that's all that matters. Okay, so some of the breathing exercises you were asking about are totally fine. Okay, so don't burden yourself with worries about, am I doing something wrong? And am I going to make a mistake? Am I somehow going to open a demonic portal? Don't trouble yourself with what you're going through right now with those things. Okay, so I hope these answers were helpful. And again, to the submitter of the question, if this does not answer your question, just you can certainly feel free to email me. So have a blessed day, and next Friday, we will have another episode.
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3: Hi, I'm Father Peter Cavanaugh here in Wichita Falls, Texas at St. Benedict Orthodox Church. And I want to share just a few words today about talking to our children about purity and the woke culture that we find nearly everywhere we look in this world. There are three things that I want to focus on. First, in this endeavor, we have to focus on nurturing an authentic relationship with the children. Second, we have to have a profound recognition that we are all sponges of our environments. And third, we have to talk to our children as authentic and whole persons. So to begin with anything, we have to focus on nurturing an authentic relationship. However much we might try to hammer in information or data or doctrines into the skulls of our children, it'll be completely meaningless if they don't feel that they're heard and seen. We can't just pump information into them. And the same thing can be said about any person that we're talking to. Anytime you want to convince someone, if they're not open to it, it's just meaninglessness. And so with all talks about purity, about sex, about relationships, about wokeism, we have to let them know that they're heard. So if they say startling things to us, we must never get angry at them. Or if we do, we have to repent quickly. And we can't just hammer it down and try to tell them that it's wrong. We have to listen to them. Let them explain to us what they're going through. And remember that in almost all cases, the question is never the question. Whatever they're saying, whatever they're asking, there's always something beneath that. And usually it means they just want to be loved. They're struggling with an issue and they need someone to affirm that they're okay for struggling through that issue. So that's the beginning. Second, it's absolutely imperative that we recognize and we admit that we are all sponges of our environments. I often hear people saying that children are incredible sponges, but at the same time, we remain oblivious to the fact that we are too. we soak up and become whatever we're surrounded by. And if you will, the logismi everywhere, whether the logismi of the stars and the trees or the televisions or the radios, everything is speaking a word, if you will. It's communicating to us, and we soak it in just like a sponge sucking up water. And so if we are surrounded by worldliness, if we're surrounded by godlessness, we're going to start thinking that way. And wokeism is everywhere. It's in the television shows, it's in movies, it's in music. And if our kids are drinking up all that junk, then they are going to naturally be thinking that way. Their thinking will be bent. And wokeism and all these issues in terms of both sexual sins and perversions, as well as identity crises, all of this is coming from a very deeply impaired culture. And if we're just going to church or reading the lives of the saints or the Bible a little here or there, and then living otherwise normal 21st century lives, then it's game over, because our hearts are already formed by a very nihilistic and anti-Christ world. And so we as parents and we as children, we need to focus on celebrating wholesome, beautiful, pure culture. And then in the meantime, we can talk to them about the culture out of us. And my wife and I are completely blatant and clear from the beginning with talking to our children about the culture that is not Christian in our world, which is quite frankly paganism. Secularism is paganism. Atheism is paganism. Everyone is worshiping a god. And if it's not our God, the Holy Trinity, Father, Son, and Holy Spirit, then it's a demonic God. And so we're very clear by often pointing out, this is pagan, that is pagan, this is demonic, this destroys souls, right? And I'll talk a little bit about how important and how clearly we can be authentic with our children in just a minute. But that's so important. We have to know our environment, and we have to know that we are all soaking it up, whether we like to or not. So that's the beginning after nurturing the authentic relationship and listening to our children. And finally, we have to talk to them as authentic persons. We are always harming our children when we think that they can't comprehend deep matters. I think this is ubiquitous in our culture. We treat kids like kids, but kids are persons in the image of God and are profound thinkers. Children ask the most incredible questions that seminarians are trying to figure out. And we have to recognize that and talk to them as whole persons. And I'll give you one example. My wife and I strongly disagree with telling our children about Santa Claus. Children are smart. If you teach them a lie, they take you seriously. And then if they find out that it's a lie, they're going to start questioning everything else. But why teach them about some silly Santa Claus and then kill their wonder when we can teach them about Saint Nicholas, the true Santa Claus, right? The true beautiful saint. The secular world sees the world as flat, as disenchanted. But in the Orthodox life, in the Christian life, we see the whole cosmos as enchanted, as charmed and magical and sublime. And so there's no reason to present them with silliness, right? And so this mentality can be transferred to anything. Youth groups, don't just have them play silly games and treat them like teenagers. Treat them like adults. They want to philosophize. They don't just want entertainment. So what about sexuality? Well, let's start with kids. So here in Texas, my family has a little homestead. And I was a little surprised about the conversations that followed when we and my children and I first decided to breed our rabbits. Of course, for me, it was just a matter of fact operation. But they immediately said, "What's happening?" And I scratched my head and I said, "Well, they're doing the bunny dance. And they're getting married and they're celebrating and doing the bunny dance. And so there will be children." Now, I can't promise you that that was the best thing to say, but it began conversations. And we have to speak to our children honestly, but in a way that's appropriate to them, right? And in a way that they can understand. But more important than any of that, I think, is, again, our relationship with them, and constantly walking them through the through their ages in what is appropriate. They need to be able to trust us enough to come to us when they have feelings, when they have emotions, and they feel in love, and say, no, let's talk about that. That's not love, right? Dating is from a godless culture. We are to court in the Christian world, right? Certain things are to be postponed until marriage, and all of that we have to establish very clear boundaries. And with adolescents, again, their life is to be holy. We need to surround them with holy people, with adults. They shouldn't spend too much time with adolescents, but with younger children and with older adults. Again, we're not raising children to be children or adolescents to be adolescents. We're raising them to be men and women in Christ. I once heard about a church, and I love this, that when teaching about dating, they referred to it with a specific term. They called it divorce practicing. If we're really honest, that's exactly what is happening in our culture, and we Christians so often fall for it, right? What are we really preparing them for? And we can't just tell them what to do. We have to teach them what to love. We have to teach them to love wholesome friendships with healthy boundaries. And if we can teach them that love and keep teaching it throughout their years, then we can have confidence in the way Christ and the Holy Spirit work in our hearts and in our formations. So what about wokeism? There's just a few words I want to say about this. Wokeism is simply the culmination of an ongoing, developing spirit of the times. C.S. Lewis, in many ways, was talking about wokeism in his early writings in the mid-20th century. And that same spirit has continued to develop. And all these new issues, transgenderism, you name it, all of them are simply, again, the fruit of that development. You know, many decades ago, we started getting away with any gender roles. We wanted men to start dressing like women and women to start dressing like men. Well, frankly, transgenderism is the inevitable result. This is, for instance, why headscarves are such a beautiful thing. They demarcate, they separate, and they show woman to be distinct and wonderful and different. It's not a matter of submission so much as celebration, right? In one way or the other, we have to recognize that wokeism is, by definition, anti-Christism. Right? It is the it is a word to describe a movement, an ongoing movement, which is the disintegration of all of Christian culture. Hank Hanegraaff says this regarding wokeism: America is in the midst of a woke worldview war, an uprising against the Judeo-Christian ethic, against you, your children, and the very soul of Western civilization. The woke worldview finds its roots in a contrived Marxist oppression dichotomy in concert with previous insurrections. Kids are the key targets. The new normal is extremism. So how do we combat wokeism? To be perfectly frank, there's only one option. We need to stop fooling around and being secular Christians. And we need to get real about living a fully Christian culture. To be fully Orthodox Christians. Well, I think I hear my children, speaking of which, screaming in the background. So I think it's my time to get going. I want to end with one final quote on chastity. This is a quote by St. Cyprian on the beauty of this holy virtue, which we as parents, we as adults, we as children, which all of us in the church must aspire to and must develop a profound love of. Chastity. Chastity is the dignity of the body, the ornament of morality, the sacredness of the sexes, the bond of modesty, the source of purity, the peacefulness of home, the crown of concord. Chastity is not careful whom it pleases but itself. Chastity is always modest, being the mother of innocency. Chastity is never adorned with modesty alone, then rightly conscious of its own beauty if it is displeasing to the wicked. Chastity seeks nothing in the way of adornments. It is its own glory. It is this which commends us to the Lord, unites us with Christ. It is this which drives out from our members all the illicit conflicts of desire, instills peace into our bodies. Blessed itself, and making those blessed, whoever they are, in whom it condescends to dwell. May our Lord and our Savior nurture in our struggling souls a deep love and aspiration for holy chastity. God bless you.
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3: In the name of the Father, and of the Son, and of the Holy Spirit. Amen. During the season of Christmas, we celebrated the nativity in the flesh of the Savior. Born as truly one of us, he is the new Adam who restores and fulfills all people as living icons of God. During the season of Theophany, we celebrated the revelation of his divinity as a person of the Holy Trinity at his baptism, where the voice of the Father identified him as the Son, and the Holy Spirit descended upon him in the form of a dove. Christ has appeared in the waters of the Jordan, blessing the entire creation and enabling all persons and all things to become truly radiant with the divine glory. When we put on Christ like a garment in baptism, we participate in the sanctification that he brought to the world as we regain the robe of light repudiated by our first parents. Baptism demonstrates that the God-man did not come to make only one group of people participants in his blessed eternal life. As St. Paul wrote, "For as many of you as were baptized into Christ have put on Christ. There is neither Jew nor Greek, there is neither slave nor free, there is neither male nor female, for you are all one in Christ Jesus. And if you are Christ, then you are Abraham's seed and heirs according to the promise." The Messiah fulfilled the ancient promise to Abraham, and he extended it to the Gentiles, which was completely contradictory to the religious and social assumptions of first century Palestine. And the very same thing is true of our Lord's healing of the Samaritan leper in our gospel reading. Among the 10 lepers the Lord healed, the only one who bothered to return to thank him was a hated Samaritan, someone considered a foreigner, an enemy, and a heretic by the Jews. After the grateful man fell down before him, the Lord said, "Rise and go your way. Your faith has made you well." Christ's interaction with this man shows that his gracious blessing extended even to those understood to be obvious outsiders and sinners and enemies. And that, of course, is very good news for us, as those who have no ancestral claim to the spiritual heritage of Israel. As recipients of divine love that transcends all human boundaries, we must never accept that nationality, race, or any such distinctions somehow can exclude anyone from the same mercy that we ourselves have received and hope to receive. Having received the high calling to become living epiphanies of Christ's salvation through baptism, we must never fall into the spiritual blindness of viewing and treating anyone as anything less than a living icon of the one who was born and baptized for the salvation of the entire world. Remember that Christ praised the faith of a Roman centurion, an officer of the pagan Roman army that occupied Israel. Well, that surely scandalized religious nationalists who wanted a Messiah to bring political power to their people over against others. The people of Nazareth even tried to throw the Savior off a cliff when he reminded them that God had at times blessed Gentiles through the ministry of great Hebrew prophets and had not helped Jews. He shocked everyone by talking with Saint Photini, the Samaritan woman at the well, and then spending a few days in her village. The list could go on and on, but the point should be obvious, that our Lord's compassion for broken, suffering humanity extends literally to all who bear the divine image and likeness. He was born and baptized in order to bring all people into the Holy Trinity's eternal communion of love. And it is only the old nature of corruption that would keep us so enslaved to hatred and division and vengeance that we would imagine that those we consider foreigners and enemies today are any less called to become brilliant epiphanies of salvation than we are. Another truly shocking detail of our gospel reading is that the Samaritan alone returned to give thanks for receiving healing from the Messiah of Israel. He knew that in the eyes of the Jews, he was considered a complete outcast. Nonetheless, he obeyed Christ's command to head toward the temple in Jerusalem to show himself to the priests. Now that must have been a very difficult instruction for a Samaritan to obey, because the Samaritan temple was not in Jerusalem. It was on Mount Gerizim. The Jewish temple was certainly no place for a Samaritan. He wouldn't have been welcome there. Nonetheless, the man set out toward Jerusalem with the other lepers in obedience to the instruction of the Lord. And when he realized that he had been healed, he was the only one to return to thank Christ for this life-changing miracle. He reminds us in this regard of the Good Samaritan in the parable, who, unlike the Jewish religious leaders who simply continued on their way, stopped to show overwhelming concern for the healing and well-being of a Jewish man who had been beaten by robbers and left for dead by the side of the road. And even as the Samaritan, cleansed from leprosy, surpassed his Jewish companions in gratitude, the Samaritan Photini had understood Christ far better than had Nicodemus the Pharisee in their conversations recorded in the Gospel according to St. John. It remains very tempting today to distort the way of the Lord into agendas that are contradictory to his teaching and ministry, especially when we somehow convince ourselves that we may define people according to the categories of our fallen world, instead of seeing ourselves and all of our neighbors in light of the brilliant glory of his kingdom. Those who have put on Christ like a garment in baptism must never prefer the nakedness of slavery to passions that lead to hatred, fear, and abuse of anyone who bears the image and likeness of God, regardless of their nationality, their political opinions, their religious beliefs, or any other characteristics. If we distort, if we corrupt the way of the Lord into a project that inflames our passions against any neighbor or any group of people for any reason at all, then we will most definitely not be fulfilling our calling to become living epiphanies of his salvation in this world. Instead, we will become just like the self-righteous hypocrites who rejected the Lord because he challenged their lust for earthly power and domination. Today we commemorate Saints Athanasius and Cyril, patriarchs of Alexandria, who played crucial roles in resisting heresies that so gravely obscured the good news of Jesus Christ. Athanasius combated Arianism, which denied the full divinity of the Savior. Cyril repudiated Nestorianism, which denied the unity of divinity and humanity in the one person of Christ. They both focused on matters that strike at the very heart of the faith, for only one who is truly the God-man can make us partakers of the divine nature by grace. Their focus was not on superficial differences between groups of people. It was on the most basic questions of how Christ has brought salvation to the world. They did not worship earthly power, for they knew that here we have no lasting city, but we seek the city which is to come. They clarified that our calling is to continually offer up a sacrifice of praise to God, that is the fruit of lips that acknowledge His name. They warned us not to be led away by diverse and strange teachings, for it is well that the heart be strengthened by grace, not by attachment to anything that hinders the healing of our souls. They reminded us to live as Christ taught, and not to neglect to do good and to share what you have, for such sacrifices are pleasing to God. That they were Egyptians, who lived in a time and place very different from our own, is completely irrelevant, because we are members together with them of the one body of Christ. We celebrate their memories and we ask for their prayers not out of earthly kinship, but with the same spiritual gratitude that we have for the Samaritan leper, for Saint Fotini, and for all the other strangers and foreigners with whom we have become fellow citizens with the saints and members of the household of God by the grace of the one born in Bethlehem and baptized in the Jordan for our salvation. So let us follow their teaching and their example to the life of a kingdom that remains not of this world, and in which all who respond to Christ with the fear of God and faith and love are welcome. In the name of the Father, and of the Son, and of the Holy Spirit. Amen.
4: 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We're so grateful that you're joining us on an important, really, topic, the topic of why are we here? Stay right with us here as we delve into this important discussion and our purpose in this world.

Well, good evening again, everyone, and thanks again for joining us this evening. I'm so honored that you're here, taking the time to grow in your walk of faith. Roxanne is not able to be with us this evening, but we did work on this show together, and so I hope that you'll find this show extraordinarily beneficial. It's a show that merges both faith and psychology, and wow, what a topic to be discussing tonight. Because at some point in all of our lives, we're going to ask the question, why am I here? And it's a question that we see also in our faith. And we also see it in the field of psychology. And many times when we ask that question, why are we here? Sometimes the answers that we get to that question oftentimes could be things that are really not really related to or part of who Christ is in our life. In other words, maybe the question we shouldn't be asking is not why am I here, but rather the question should be is, who am I becoming in Christ? And I think for a lot of people, one of the reasons why we kind of ask these kind of questions, like why am I here? What's my purpose? Is that at times in all of our lives, we can feel lost. We can feel directionless. I had someone come into my office several months back and just was simply saying, you know, Father Nick, I really don't know. What is my purpose? Like, why am I on this earth? I have a job. I'm doing okay in that job. But really, what is my purpose? And sometimes we can even feel disconnected. In other words, what we're doing really doesn't bring us much joy, much happiness. And so we want to really spend some time really talking about this, because if we're not careful, when we're directionless, when we don't really feel like we have a purpose, at times it'll create more anxiety within our lives, depression, distance from God, meaninglessness, and obviously loneliness. And so the ultimate desire that all of us should be having as this underlying purpose that we all have is not why am I on this earth, but really, how do I become more and more like God? Because that is the ultimate goal as Orthodox Christians, is theosis, this union with God. Listen to what we hear about in the book of Ephesians, which is a powerful, powerful book that speaks a great deal about not only temptation and our struggle against our flesh and our flesh, but also our purpose in God. But also how it deals with this topic of what is one of the purposes that we have on this earth. And it says this, for we are all God's workmanship, created, notice the words, in Jesus Christ to do good works, really defines that, which God prepared beforehand that we should walk in them. So from the very beginning, we're getting this kind of vision statement for us as Christians that we are created in Christ Jesus to do good works. So in other words, we're not doing things separate from him. We're doing that with him. St. Athanasius shares in really one of the more powerful quotes by St. Athanasius says, God became man so that man might become God by grace. In other words, God created man so that we men, by the power of the grace of the Holy Spirit, that we as humans can become like God. So our purpose is really in participation in God's life and what God is wanting to do on this earth. So in every one of our shows, friends, we always ask questions, and these are questions that Roxanne wanted to make sure that that I share with all of you today. And so here's a few that I want you to think about as we're covering this topic of why am I here, discovering my purpose in the light of the church and in light of God. It says, and here's the question, it says, when was the last time I seriously asked, why am I here? When was the last time that I seriously asked, why am I here? And have I confused success with my purpose? It's a very important question. Have I confused success with my purpose? And as we oftentimes talk about, is many times that is something that we oftentimes think is our purpose, is success. We'll get to that a little bit later. Or what do I believe gives my life meaning? When I look at my life, what is giving it meaning? So let's share with you just really four reasons why we struggle with defining what our purpose is. And here's number one, friends, is oftentimes, getting back to what I just was sharing, is that we look for purpose in achievement rather than identity. So for many of us, we're looking at what we own, what we have as our assets, what we call our almost this self-absorption, self-preservation. We kind of look at ourselves. So for some of you, it may be your career. It may be your accomplishments. It may be recognition or performance. And so for a lot of us, that's how we define why we're here, is how we see ourselves and or how other people see us. But in the Orthodox Church, it's totally different. In the Orthodox Church, our value
is not earned, it is received. You are made in the image of God. So I love what we hear about in the Old Testament, the book of Genesis. It says, let us make man in our image and in our likeness. That's found in the book of Genesis chapter 1. And St. Gregory of Nyssa builds on that beautiful quote. It says, man is a living image, listen to this, friends, participating in the divine original. In other words, you and I are made in a living image, participating in the works of God. And so here's a question I want you to think about, friends. If my job disappeared tomorrow, who would I be? If my job disappeared tomorrow, who would I be? If no one ever praised me, would my life still have value? Or how about this question? Have I confused what I do with who I am? Have I confused what I do with actually who I am? So here's number two, friends. Another area that we oftentimes struggle with in helping us to define what our purpose is and confusing us in many ways is we compare our calling to everyone else. So sometimes couples will come to me and they'll just say, you know, Father Nick, you know, we're so in love as a couple and we want to have children and we want to, you know, have when I discuss with them, like, you know, finances or what their purpose is as a couple. Oftentimes they're sharing a lot of things that we would see what the world would say. You know, we want to have a nice house and have great financial assets and we want to be able to have children, all things that are in some ways beautiful things to have. But oftentimes we're doing that in comparison to what everyone else is doing. In other words, we've allowed what the world tells us is our image as opposed to what God is telling us our purpose is. So what does that look like? When we compare ourselves in any facet, friends, this is so important. When you compare yourself in any facet, what it will create, the domino effect in this, is it will create jealousy, insecurity, and discouragement. Jealousy, insecurity, and discouragement. They've done countless studies, friends, on people that watch and simply doom scroll, as we talk about, just simply scrolling as we are with our social media. And what they're finding out is that it's creating more loneliness, more isolation, more jealousy when we look at other people. And that's just in this one area of social media. So it's really creating more of a desire that we're comparing ourselves to what we think is everyone else's highlight reel. And what we're basically seeing, by the way, on social media is everyone's best day scenario. It's the best of what they have, as opposed to really dealing with what's reality. And so the enemy is always whispering, everyone else is ahead of you. Everyone else is enjoying themselves more than you. And so listen to what 2 Corinthians chapter 10 says this. This is what St. Paul says. He says, when they measure themselves by one another, they will not have understanding. When we measure ourselves against one another, we ultimately will not have understanding. It's important to remember what the book of Proverbs says too, just to kind of build on this. It says that when you lack vision, the people perish or the people are scattered. Listen to what St. John Chrysostom writes about this. He says, the envious person is already his own enemy. The envious person is already his own enemy. So here's some questions that I want you to reflect on as we're going through this show tonight. And that is, whose life do I secretly compare my life to? Whose life do I secretly compare my life to? What gift has God given me that I constantly overlook? And here's a third one to think about. Am I focused on my calling or someone else? Am I focused on the calling that God has put in my life or am I focused on someone else? Here's a third struggle that we face, friends, and that is sometimes we struggle with our purpose because we fear making the wrong decision. So sometimes there's this old adage that we oftentimes say that it's paralysis by analysis. In other words, we're so focused in on analyzing everything to make sure that we don't make a mistake that at the cost of us actually doing something productive. And we can sometimes actually lose the spirit, which is leading us
to do those good works in the name of Christ because we're constantly overanalyzing it. So many people can have this idea that we fear choosing incorrectly or missing God's will or worse, failure. And as a result, many of us can remain stuck right where we are. But the fathers teach something totally opposite. They say, God often reveals purpose through our failed actions. So God oftentimes reveals our purpose in our failed actions, not endless over-analysis. And you know what the Bible says, friends? It says, trust in the Lord with all of your heart. We read about that in the book of Proverbs. And a great saint of the church that I absolutely love, Saint Dorotheos, says it this way. In all things, seek counsel, pray, but then act with humility. So in all things, yes, seek counsel, pray about it, but then act and act with humility. So just a few questions to think about if you're one of these people that may be struggling with just the paralysis by analysis, this overthinking of things is, what decision am I avoiding today? What decision that God would want me to make am I avoiding today? Is fear keeping me from moving forward for God's purpose? And then here's a good question. What faithful step is God wishing me to take today that I have not taken? When I think about my life, what faithful step can I take today that I have not taken? Here's a fourth struggle, friends, is that oftentimes we're trying to search for the meaning of our lives without including the creator of our life. We are searching for a meaning without including God in the equation. So for many of us, what we find is that when we don't have meaningless, when our life doesn't have meaningless, it contributes to anxiety, it contributes to despair. So oftentimes we can find ourselves, and a lot of people are like this, we can sink our meaning or our identity through wealth, pleasure, success, or even status. I mean, we see this all the time when people are talking about whether they're focused on their assets, their wealth, their 401k. Sometimes it's even the number of followers that we may have or how many people are liking our different social media accounts. And the scripture says it very clear. It says, you have made us for yourself, O Lord, and our hearts are restless until they rest in you. I love that. In other words, God has created us to always yearn to be with him. And when we're not with him, we can try to find these other areas that we think are going to give us some sort of identity or some sort of acknowledgement or some sort of kind of purpose, but only to find out that they won't. It only comes through God. So these questions I think are so important. And these are questions that I think all of us should ask all the time. Is what am I expecting to satisfy me? What am I expecting to satisfy me? What have I made at the center of my life? And this is an important question because all of us would love to say that Christ is at the center of our life. And for many of you, friends, let's be honest, God is on our list. He's on the things that we do. He's part of our life. The problem is that he's not at the top of our life. He's not the person that's leading our life. And here is the final question, which kind of builds on that second question, is would Christ feel like he's at the center of your life? I was reading recently this extraordinary story that I've shared in sermons before that I think is really powerful. And that is, there's this man that wakes up in the middle of the night. And as he's waking up in the middle of the night, there is an angel literally on top of him, and this angel keeps moving his head, looking at different angles of this person's face, and he keeps looking at this person's face, and he's looking closely, and he kind of pulls back, and he kind of goes to the right and then to the left, but he's constantly analyzing this person, and eventually this man, as he's waking up, he says to this angel, he says, you know, what are you doing? What are you looking at? And the angel says to him, God has sent me to see how much of his son he sees in you.
God has sent me to see how much of his son he sees in you. The question I would ask you is, how much of Christ would Christ see in you? Is he at the center of your life? Is he helping to guide and to lead your life? And so I hope and pray that this is kind of gives you just a little window into the way in which all of us can search out and to understand what our purpose is. I want to be totally transparent with all of you before we have to go to a break. And just to kind of share with you that in my own personal life, I have found that you could be in church and still not be defiant, but still not be aware of what your purpose is. You know, I grew up in the Orthodox Church, born and raised in the Orthodox Church. And as many of you know, I'm serving the church that really helped to shape me in my own walk of faith as the priest. And I'll never forget that for years and years, even after I graduated the seminary, I still didn't know what I wanted to

years after I graduated the seminary, I kept fighting whether or not I wanted to become a priest and whether I felt that I was called to do that. And the reason why I'm sharing with you this story is that it wasn't until a number of events would happen in my life and obviously in Roxanne's life that would lead us to that. We could probably still continue on convincing ourselves that we were doing the purpose of God, that God's purpose in our life, when in reality, we were not. And it wasn't until Roxanne and I really spent had an amazing time in which we were dealing with our spiritual father, having a conversation with him, and then that night doing a prayer that he'd asked us to do, in which we felt the Spirit of God kind of come upon us in extraordinary ways, telling us, it's time. It's time. And I just want to share that with you, that I'm coming to you as a humble person, not trying to kind of tell you that we have it all figured out. That's not the case. But maybe it's time. It's time for you to put God at the center of your life. It's time for us to stop comparing ourselves to other people and to run the race that God has intended for you and to fulfill the ultimate purpose that God has for you, not in achievement of success or wealth or status, but rather in becoming more and more like God. And on the other side of this break, we're going to share with you basically there's four ways that you can take and apply today, even questions that we're going to give to you, practical tips that you can apply that will help you, guiding you into why you are here and why God is giving you a purpose to fulfill on this earth. So stay right with us here on Live with the Loaves.

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Well, welcome back, everyone, to Live with the Lows. Grateful that you're joining us on this Tuesday evening. And thanks to all of you that are in our chat room. We're grateful that you're tuning in on Ancient Faith's YouTube page, as well as the Lows Facebook page. We love you all and love your comments, so keep them coming. And also, I just want to kind of encourage all of you that sometimes we get some of the greatest topics for our shows from you. If you've got a suggestion or a thought about a series that you'd like for us to cover, please feel free to do so. We'd love to get those ideas and love to just kind of help guide you and lead you and walk with you, to be quite honest with you, in your own walk of faith. So you could definitely leave us your suggested topics by emailing us at thelows@ancientfaith.com. That's the and then the word LOUHS@ancientfaith.com. So friends, you know, I want to share with you just four practical ways that it can help all of us understand what is our purpose, what is our calling, our meaning as Christians. And I think number one, I want to kind of just have you write these four down. And I'm also going to attach questions and practical tips for you. So definitely get out a piece of paper and a pen and let's start writing these things down. But number one is I want you to discover your primary calling before your secondary calling. So this is important. Discover your primary calling before focusing in on your secondary calling. You may remember that several weeks ago we talked about in a relationship and trying to find that special person in your life, the very first thing that we need to do is get closer to God so that He can help us to be the person we need to be in that relationship. Or said simply, discover or get closer to God, get closer to your number one so that He can help you to be the kind of person you need to be for the number two. But in this case, I really want you to kind of remember that the world often says to us, well, what do you do? That's a question that people will oftentimes ask. But the gospel and the church teaches us, who are you becoming? You see, our primary calling as Christians, as Orthodox Christians,

0: become like Christ. And everything else, friends, is secondary. Our primary purpose, the meaning of our life, is to become more and more like Christ. That's why 1 Peter says, "Be holy, for I am holy." I love that. And St. Seraphim of Sarov says this very popular quote that's attributed to him. It says, "Acquire the spirit of peace, and thousands around you will be saved." And many of you have heard that quote. It's, in other words, I have to get close to the author of peace. And once I get closer to the author of peace, then my life changes. I become like a walking temple, a walking sanctuary that brings and leads other people to experience that level of peace, not because of me, but because of the peace of Christ that's in me. So I'm acquiring the number one, getting closer to that number one so that he can help me become who I need to be to the number two, three, four, and five in my life. So here's a couple of questions I really want you to think about. And that is this: am I focused, when I study my life, am I focused more on doing or becoming? Am I focused more on doing or becoming? And let me just go a little bit deeper on this. This is true even in our own walk of faith. Am I focused more on doing church as opposed to becoming who the church yearns for me to be? See, this is very similar to what we oftentimes say. It's not enough to simply believe in God, because Judas believed in God, right? The purpose of our life is that we're following him. So am I just simply doing it, or am I becoming it? And then the second question I would want you to kind of follow up with this, again, these are just reflective questions, is what virtues is God trying to develop in me? What virtue is God trying to develop in me? So I want you to get out a piece of paper, and this is the question I want you to ask as if you're writing this in a journal, okay? Here's this question: how can I become more Christ-like today? And I want you to list how you could do that. How can I become more Christ-like today? So here's number two, another way that we can practically work towards our meaning and our purpose in this world. The second thing is that identify your God-given gifts. Identify your God-given gifts. And why this is so important, friends, is because for many of us, we don't know what our gifts are. For many people, we just kind of journey in life. Sometimes we're simply the people that we are because that's what someone told us that we needed to be. For many of us, we've never even taken the time to either do personality tests or even just spending time saying, you know, what has God blessed me with? What are the things that God has given me? And so I love what the church tells us, and that Christ obviously speaks to us about the fact that he gives us these gifts. So the world may talk about these as strengths, but the church calls these gifts. And every person on planet Earth has got specific gifts that are unique to them. They are entrusted by God with these gifts that he has given them. So Romans chapter 12 says this: having gifts that differ according to the grace given to us, let us, listen to this, use them. So the question I'm asking you now is, what gifts are you called to be using that you're not? Okay? So even a better way of doing this is just asking these reflective questions. What comes naturally to you? When you think about your life, what comes naturally to you? For me, one of the things that comes natural to me, and when I say natural, I mean that it's a gift that God has given me, is if you would have known me back in my high school years and even in my early college years, the fact that I'd be teaching or doing a podcast today seems so foreign. In fact, even giving sermons would have been so foreign for me because I used to have such stage fright. And I would oftentimes be people that would, I would have ideas that, oh my gosh, what if I forget something there? Or what if people start making fun of what I say? These were things that I would have years and years ago. But now, one of the things that I would say that God has given me as a gift is the ability to share his message. Not because of who Nick is. Nick in the other day is just dust. It's only by God's grace that I am. But it's a gift that he's given me. And at times, even though I may at times say, gosh, I would love to take off a Sunday and not have to give a sermon, I remember the fact that these are gifts that God has given me and I cannot waste them. And so what comes naturally to us? How do I help others best? So what are the gifts that God has given me that I am using to help others best, or I could be doing that would help others get better? And what do people consistently thank me for? So what are the things that I hear people compliment me on, okay? And so get out that piece of paper, and here's some things that I want you to add to that earlier question that I had for number one of how do I become more Christ-like today. Here's these things that I want you to kind of write down, okay? And that is, I want you to list on a piece of paper, what are your skills? What are your skills? What are the things that excite you? Some may even call them your passions. What are the things that excite you? What have you been through that could help someone else going through that same situation today? What have you been through that could help someone else going through that situation today? And what are the opportunities that God has given me that I'm not taking advantage of? What opportunities has God given me to help someone else out that I'm not taking advantage of? Because oftentimes our purpose can oftentimes emerge when we start thinking about the gifts that God has given me. Here's number three. I want you to intentionally, and notice that word intentionally, serve others. Intentionally serve others. So one of the things that we have found, whether it be in psychology and obviously more importantly in our own Orthodox faith, is that when we serve people, it helps us to define our purpose. The gospel teaches us long ago. In the Gospel of Matthew, it says, whoever would be great among you must be your servant. So God defines really what greatness is. I think the world sometimes defines what greatness is. But what God defines it as is someone that's willing to step out of their struggle, step out of what's going good in their life, step out of their life, and to reach out and to help lift someone else up. So St. Basil the Great puts it this way. He says, the bread that you keep in your cupboard belongs to the hungry. The clothes that you have in your closet that you do not wear is to those to clothe those who don't have those clothes. So the question I would want to ask you today is, who is benefiting from my life? Who is benefiting from my life? And whose burden could I help carry today? Whose burden, when I look at the people around my world, whose burden could I help carry today? And listen to me, friends, and I mean this in the most respectful way. If you don't know other people's burdens, or if no one else is bringing their burdens to you, be careful. Your sphere of influence may be too small. To go one step further, people may not feel comfortable giving you their burdens because they don't think that you're capable of handling them, one, or that you've never even allowed yourself to be open to carrying those burdens. So people see that in your communication and the way in which you act. So this is the application I want you to do on a piece of paper today. Is this week, I want you to identify at least one person every day that I can serve intentionally. So to every day for the next week, I want you to find one person, a different person, by the way, that I can serve intentionally. Now listen to this, without seeking recognition from that person and without seeking any type of reward. And here's the fourth one, friends. Live faithfully in the present. Live faithfully in the present. I've shared this on many times on our show, but many times people will come to me and they'll just say, Father Nick, what is one thing that you've learned as a parish priest? And gosh, there's so many things. I mean, I've learned so much about what it means to be a priest, what it means to be a shepherd. I've learned a lot from my many mistakes that I've made as a priest. I've learned so much from the people that are in my life, that my amazing church that I love so much. I learned from them as well, and I hope they're learning from me. But if you were to ask me, one of the biggest lessons I've learned is to be present. Be present. Be in the moment. Because many of you realize this, but as a priest, you could be at a wedding on a Saturday morning or Saturday, and then in the evening be at a funeral or at the death of a person in your parish. It's a constant kind of roller coaster. And so one of the things that's helped me personally, even in my own family, is recognizing just simply being present. And for many of us, we're so focused on what we have to do tomorrow, which we don't realize is the part of the enemy's tricks to get us so focused on tomorrow that we forget that, Lord, give me today my daily bread. Not tomorrow. I'm not going to focus on what's tomorrow. I'm just going to simply be present in this moment. And so purpose is often discovered while being faithful right where you are. Sometimes God reveals his purpose for us simply being present right where you are. So I love what Christ says in the Gospel of Luke, chapter 16. He says, "He who is faithful in little is faithful also in much." And I love, absolutely love St. Paisios of Mount Athos, who says, God does not ask for success. He asks for struggle. In other words, he recognizes that if I'm simply being in that moment, that if I'm just simply focusing on that moment, it may be difficult, but I don't need to keep focusing on the future, thinking that success is going to be coming in the future. No, I have a purpose to fulfill. And sometimes that purpose in that present may be uncomfortable. It may be getting out of my comfort zone. It may be having me talk to someone that I typically would not have talked to, or intentionally serving someone that I probably would have overlooked otherwise. It's just simply being intentional every day with doing some sort of reminder to simply be in the moment. So here's a couple of questions I want you to ask in this particular area as well. And that is, what responsibility is God asking me to embrace today? What responsibility is God telling me to embrace this today? And then here's a second question is, what faithful act am I avoiding today? So this may be that I haven't prayed today. I haven't watched my tongue. I haven't spent time praying. I haven't spent time reading the Bible. I haven't spent time just praying the Jesus prayer, or looking at the world around me and praying for those who are in need, getting out of my comfort zone. What faithful act am I avoiding doing today? So here's that moment again in this particular point where I want you to get out your paper and write these down. I want you to choose one of these applications to do every single day, okay? And I would encourage you, I'd love for you to do all of these. But no matter what we do, I want you to be intentional about doing this every day. I want you to pray, non-negotiable. Spend time every day, not just with your mouth, but with your heart. Pray. And not just for what you want. Look around you. One of the things I tell my church all the time is that there are people in this church that are in need of prayer. I would argue that everyone in this church is in need of prayer. And to go one step further, everyone is fighting a battle that no one knows about, that many people don't have any idea about. So let's pray for people. When you're in church on Sunday and you see people receiving Holy Communion and you're already received your communion, give thanks to God. There's a beautiful prayer in our Divine Liturgy book. Pray that communion prayer of thanksgiving. But then as you see people, even if you don't know them, as you see people, adults, children, receiving Holy Communion, in your mind when you see those people, pray. They're in need of a prayer. You may not even know what it's about, but you're simply connecting to them in prayer, because there's not a person you're going to meet that's not in need of a prayer. Encourage someone every day. Be intentional to find someone to encourage. In other words, to give courage to them. To serve someone every day. To serve them. To forgive quickly. Forgive quickly. And study your Bible. Study your Bible. I'm encouraging you, friends, to do this faithfully. So here's some reflection that I want you just to have yourself. Ask yourself, who am I apart from my achievements? Who am I without my achievements? whose life am I measuring myself against? And what gifts has God entrusted me with? And who is in need of me to show up? Who needs me to show up in their life? And is my purpose rooted in Him? Is my purpose rooted in Him? And I love, I just want to close with this Bible verse that's taken from the Gospel of Matthew, where Jesus says this: seek the kingdom of God first. Seek His kingdom first and all His righteousness. And I'm just encouraging you, friends, that as we close out tonight's show, that we seek Him first. Let us draw closer to the One, Christ, so that He can help define us. What is our purpose in our life, in our relationships, in our marriages, in our relationship to this world? Seek the One and let Him show us the two. May God bless you so much for being with us this evening. Thanks so much to Michael DeGann and Simon Nelson for always producing tonight's show. My friends, God bless you and stay strong in your faith.
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2: Welcome to another weekly family meditation on Tending the Garden of Our Hearts. I'm Elisa Bieletich Davis.
3: And I'm Christina Wenger. 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
2: We are in the midst of a series on the various prayers we say in the Orthodox Church. Now, they're all very beautiful, and they help us grow closer to God, but, you know, sometimes their very poetic language can be a little bit confusing, especially for kids.
3: That's true. So we've been going through some of the more common prayers that we pray together to help all of us develop understanding and appreciation of those prayers. After all, it means a lot more when we understand the words that we're praying.
2: This week in the United States, we're celebrating Thanksgiving. So we thought we might want to think about some prayers of Thanksgiving. And we have a lot of different prayers that are about thanking God for all of the blessings He sends us. But you know, as we thought about it, we realized there's really one big thing that we do that's all about Thanksgiving. So you see, there's a word in Greek for Thanksgiving, and it's Ευχαριστία.
3: That's right. But when we translate that word to English, we don't usually say Thanksgiving. We say Eucharist. Do you know that word? The Eucharist is Holy Communion. But that word doesn't actually mean communion, and it doesn't mean body or blood. The word really means thanksgiving. Giving thanks to God is wonderful, but why do we use that word for Holy Communion?
2: What a great question. You know, God gives us so much. He gives us our lives. He gives us beautiful trees and flowers and food and drink. And He gives us our family and friends. We have a lot to be thankful for. But what's more, when the priest is preparing the gifts for Holy Communion, if we listen really closely to the prayers that he's praying, we'll see exactly why communion is actually Thanksgiving. The priest says, "It is meet and right to sing of thee, to bless thee, to praise thee, to give thanks to thee, and to worship thee in every place of thy dominion. For thou art God ineffable, inconceivable, invisible, incomprehensible, ever existing and eternally the same, thou and thine only begotten Son and thy Holy Spirit." So he's saying, it's right for us to praise God and thank God because God is so amazing. He's everywhere and He knows all things and He can do all things.
3: And then he goes on and prays, "Thou it was who brought us from non-existence into being." And when we had fallen away, didst raise us up again, and didst not cease to do all things until thou hadst brought us up to heaven and hadst endowed us with thy kingdom, which is to come. He says, we didn't exist at all at first, but God creates us. And then we fell away from God. We didn't listen to God and we sinned. But God does not give up on us. God keeps helping us again and again. And he's doing everything he can to give us his kingdom. Well, of course we should be thankful.
2: That's right. Well, and you know, I feel like I want to try to remember this when I'm in liturgy next time.
3: But, me too.
2: You know, there's even more. There's the priest keeps going. He says, we give thanks for all those things. And then for all things of which we know and which we know not, whether manifest or unseen. I love that. We're offering thanks for all the things God has done for us, including the things we know about and the things we don't know about. And that's really an interesting idea, isn't it? Maybe God is doing wonderful things all the time, and we don't even know about some of them, right? Maybe we only know a little bit of what he's done for us. So we can thank him for the things that we can see, like food and our house and our friends. And we can thank him for the things we can't see, like oxygen or love.
3: And then the priest says, and we thank thee for this liturgy, which thou hast found worthy to accept at our hands, though there stand by thee thousands of archangels and hosts of angels, the cherubim and seraphim, six-winged, many-eyed, who soar aloft, borne on their pinions, singing the triumphant hymn, shouting, proclaiming, and saying, Holy, holy, holy Lord of Sabaoth. In the Bible, both the prophet Isaiah and John the Evangelist tell us that God has given them a peek at heaven. And guess what is happening there? Well, God is always in the middle of a really beautiful liturgy in heaven, and this liturgy goes on and on. But instead of people, sinners like us, that liturgy is sung by thousands of archangels and hosts of angels, tens of thousands. We can imagine that their voices are really beautiful, probably much nicer than ours. The cherubim are all singing, and the seraphim, who are six-winged and many-eyed, and they're flying all around on their wings. So there's this amazing angelic liturgy, and yet God also accepts our liturgy, which is probably not nearly as beautiful. We can't fly, and sometimes we can't even pay attention. The angels are probably not distracted, and they don't argue with their sisters or get bored. We're not as good as angels, and yet God loves us, and he accepts our liturgy. He always comes to liturgy. He's always here with us, even though there's a better liturgy going on in heaven.
2: I love this idea. What an amazing thing to be thankful for, that God loves us enough to help bring us to his kingdom, and he loves us enough to join us at liturgy, even though maybe there's a better liturgy in heaven. But you know, it's not really that they're separate liturgies, because as the prayer continues, the priest says that we join the angels in their liturgy and that we cry aloud with them, saying, Holy art thou and all holy, thou and thine only begotten Son and thy Holy Spirit. Holy art thou and all holy, and magnificent is your glory. Not only does God come to our liturgy too, but he allows us to join our liturgy with their liturgy, so that when we're singing in church, we're really singing along with the angels. We're all praising God together. And you know, if you ask a theologian why we love God, they'll tell you that it's really because God loves us first. We didn't invent love. God is love. He invents it. He gives it to us, right? God sends us so much love and so many blessings. And the only response we can have is to love him back and to thank him. Thanks be to God.
3: And then the priest continues with something that we really do need to thank God for. Who hast so loved thy world as to give thine only begotten Son, that whoever believes in him should not perish, but have everlasting life. We thank God that He loves us so much that even after we sin, and even though sometimes we forget Him or even disobey Him, He loves us so much that He sent His Son to us. The Word of God took on flesh and was born as a little baby, living a life here on earth so that He could reach out to us, and really, so that He could die on the cross to save us. God wanted to make sure that anyone who believes in Him should not perish, that our souls would not die when we die, but instead would continue living with Him in heaven. God loves us that much. And in the liturgy, we are telling Him how grateful we are for His love.
2: God loves us so much that He comes to the world for us. He comes as the Holy Spirit, living inside our hearts and helping us to hear God. And He comes as Jesus Christ, teaching us how to behave and dying for our sins and trampling down death by death for us. God loves us so much, and He's always coming to the world to reach us, to show us His love, and to help us grow closer to Him. Because God does this, because He loves us so much, we respond by loving Him back and by thanking Him for all that He has done for us.
3: Thank God for His great love for us, and for the way that He accepts and welcomes us and our liturgy, too. As we come to the Divine Liturgy this week and every week, let's prepare our hearts for Eucharistia, for giving thanks.
2: Now, here are some questions for you. What does the Greek word Eucharistia, or Eucharist, mean?
3: Eucharistia or Eucharist doesn't actually mean communion or even body and blood. It really means thanksgiving.
2: Can you tell one thing that the priest thanks God for in his pre-communion prayers during the liturgy?
3: There are lots of things that the priest thanks God for in the liturgy. He thanks God for being so amazing, for not giving up on us, for helping us again and again, and for doing everything He can to give us His kingdom. The priest also thanks God for everything He has done for us, including things we know and things we don't know, for the things we can see and the things we can't see, and for accepting our liturgy. Most of all, we thank God for loving us so much that He sent His Son to us to die on the cross to save us.
2: Why do we thank God so much in the liturgy?
3: God loves us so much that He's always coming to the world to reach us, show His love, and help us grow closer to Him. Because He does this, we respond by loving Him back and by thanking Him for all that He has done for us.
2: Now, here's something you might want to talk about together. We talked about how beautiful the liturgy in heaven must be. Think for a minute about that. The heavenly liturgy is always being sung by thousands of archangels and hosts of angels. Surely the music sounds really beautiful, and the whole place looks beautiful, with some of the angels flying around while all of them sing to God. Now, think for a minute about the most beautiful liturgy you've ever been part of. Tell about it if you want to. What made it beautiful? Was it who you were with? Was it the priest or the choir that made it so beautiful? Or was it your heart? Or how well you paid attention to and thanked God that made this liturgy so beautiful? Now, we can't fly or sing like angels, but sometimes we can't even pay attention. But God loves us, and He accepts our liturgy anyway. He allows us to experience the beauty of the liturgy, even if all we're really seeing is the earthly version of it. Now, take a moment to offer God Eucharistia, giving thanks for His love and mercy in your life.
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6: The epistle reading is taken from St. Paul's letter to the Romans, chapter 15, verses 30 through 33. Brethren, I appeal to you by our Lord Jesus Christ and by the love of the Spirit to strive together with me in your prayers to God on my behalf, that I may be delivered from the unbelievers in Judea, and that my service for Jerusalem may be acceptable to the saints, so that by God's will I may come to you with joy and be refreshed in your company. The God of peace be with you all. Amen. The Gospel reading is taken from St. Matthew, chapter 17, verses 24 through 27, and chapter 18, verses 1 through 4. At that time the collectors of the half-shekel tax went up to Peter and said, "Does not your teacher pay the tax?" He said, "Yes." And when he came home, Jesus spoke to him first, saying, "What do you think, Simon? From whom do kings of the earth take toll or tribute? From their sons or from others?" And when he said, "From others," Jesus said to him, "Then the sons are free. However, not to give offense to them, go to the sea and cast a hook, and take the first fish that comes up, and when you open its mouth, you will find a shekel. Take that and give it to them for me and for yourself." At that time the disciples came to Jesus, saying, "Who is the greatest in the kingdom of heaven?" And calling to him a child, he put him in the midst of them and said, "Truly I say to you, unless you turn and become like children, you will never enter the kingdom of heaven. Whoever humbles himself like this child, he is the greatest in the kingdom of heaven."
7: 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We're glad you're with us for this journey.
8: Welcome. I'm Father Alexis, and we are going to be reading through the Bible together. And I've got some friends that will be helping us. So let's get started.

0: 413, thinking about the blind man and what he has seen. Hey, Simeon, what's our chapter?
1: John chapter 9.
0: And the verses?
1: Verses 35 through 41.
0: Phenomenal. Let's get started.
1: Jesus heard that they had cast him out, and when he had found him, he said to him, "Do you believe in the Son of God?" He answered and said, "Who is he, Lord, that I may believe in him?" And Jesus said to him, "You have both seen him, and it is he who is talking with you." Then he said, "Lord, I believe," and he worshipped him. And Jesus said, "For judgment I have come into this world, that those who do not see may see, and those who see may be made blind." Then some of the Pharisees who were with him heard these words and said to him, "Are we blind also?" Jesus said to them, "If you were blind, you would have no sin. But now you say, 'We see,' therefore your sin remains."
0: Nice, Simeon, thank you. So this whole chapter, we've been looking at this story of when Jesus healed the blind man. And we've also learned, especially through John's gospel, that there are two ways of looking at things, an earthly way and a spiritual way. What do you think blindness might mean when we think of it in a spiritual way, especially when Jesus said that those that think they see may actually be blind? No pressure.
1: I was thinking maybe blindness meant like they did not understand or believe in God, like Jesus, not like the God of Moses, but Jesus. And when they see, they believed and heard and understand.
0: Well, that's very interesting. So you mean there's the kind of blind when you can't see, but there's a different type of blind when you can't understand, or when you don't understand, and that's what he meant by that they were blind.
1: Mm-hmm.
0: Very interesting. I think you've got a good point there. Thank you, Simeon, for helping us to understand spiritual blindness and for finishing chapter 9 for us. I'm Father Alexis, and remember, Christ is in our midst.
1: He is and ever shall be.
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1: Welcome to the Daily Orthodox Scriptures. I'm Father Alexis, and we are reading through the Scriptures each day of the year using the Orthodox Study Bible. Our readings today will be from Job chapter 33, verse 1 through chapter 34, verse 9, Psalm 40, Proverbs chapter 8, verses 23 through 26, and Romans chapter 14. Elihu continues his speech, trying to explain to Job what's been happening. But it seems that he's more interested in displaying his perception of his own wisdom rather than the true wisdom and understanding that comes from God. Let's begin. Job chapter 33, verse 1 through 34, verse 9. Nevertheless, hear my words, Job, and pay close attention to what I say. For behold, I have opened my mouth, and my tongue has spoken. By my words, my heart shall be found pure, and the understanding of my lips will think pure thoughts. The divine spirit has made me, and the breath of the Almighty is that which teaches me. Give me an answer to these things if you can. Endure and stand firm against me, and I against you. You and I were formed out of the clay. Thus we have been formed out of the same substance. My fear will not distract you, neither shall my hand be heavy on you. However, you said in my hearing, I heard the voice of your words, for you say, I am pure, for I have not sinned. I am blameless, for I have not acted lawlessly. Yet he has found a charge against me. He has counted me as his enemy. He has put my feet in the stocks, and he watches all my paths. For how can you say, I am righteous, yet he has not listened to me? For he that is above mortals is eternal. But you say, why has he not heard every word of my cause? For when the Lord speaks once, or in another time in a dream, or in a meditation of the night, as when dreadful fear falls upon men while slumbering on their bed, then he unveils the hearts of men and frightens them with such fearful visions, so as to turn man from his wrongdoing. Thus he delivers his body from a fall, he keeps back his soul from death, and does not allow him to fall in war. Again he also chastens him with sickness on his bed, and the multitude of his bones grow numb. He is not able to receive any food, though his soul may long for it, until his flesh wastes away and he shows his bones bare. His soul also draws near to death, and his life to Hades. If there are 1,000 death-bringing messengers, none of them shall wound him. If he purposes in his heart to turn to the Lord, and declares to man his fault and shows his folly, he will support him, that he might not fall into death. And he will renew his body like fresh plaster upon a wall, and fill his bones with marrow. He will make his flesh young like a child's, and restore him among men in full manhood. He shall pray to the Lord, and his prayer shall be accepted. He shall come to prayer with an innocent face, and with an utterance of thanksgiving, for he will restore righteousness to men. Even then a man shall blame himself, saying, I am to blame because of what I did, yet he has not examined my guilt to the extent of my unworthiness. Save my soul from going down to corruption, so my life shall see the light. Behold, all these things, the Mighty One works 3 ways with a man, but he has delivered my soul from death, that my life may praise him in the light. Give ear, Job. Listen to me. Hold your peace, and I will speak. If you have anything to say, answer me. Speak, for I desire you to be declared as righteous. If not, listen to me. Hold your peace, and I will teach you wisdom. Elihu continued and said, "Hear me, O wise men who are present, and pay close attention to what is good. For the ear tests words as the palate tastes food. Let us choose judgment for ourselves. Let us know among ourselves what is good. For Job has said, 'I am righteous, and the Lord has taken away my judgment.' But he spoke untruth in my judgment when he said, 'My wound is severe, though I am without wrongdoing.' What man is like Job, who drinks scorn like water? For he says, 'I have not sinned nor committed ungodliness, nor had anything in common with the workers of lawlessness, so as to walk with ungodly men.' For you should not say, 'There shall be no visitation of a man,' whereas there is a visitation on him from the Lord." Psalm 40. Blessed is he who understands the poor and needy. The Lord will deliver him in an evil day. May the Lord keep him and give him life, and make him blessed on the earth, and not deliver him into the hands of his enemies. May the Lord help him on his bed of pain. You turned his bed from sickness to wholeness. O Lord, I said, have mercy on me, heal my soul, for I have sinned against you. My enemies speak evil things against me. When will he die and his name perish? And if he comes to see us, he speaks in vain. His heart gathered lawlessness to itself. He went forth and spoke the same. All my enemies whisper together against me. Against me they devise evils for me. They testify a lawless word against me. Since he is asleep, will he rise up again? For even the man of my peace, in whom I hoped, he who ate my bread, dealt deceptively with me. But you, O Lord, have mercy on me, and raise me up, and I will repay them. By this I know you are pleased with me, because my enemy did not rejoice over me, and because of my innocence you supported me, and established me before you forever. Blessed is the Lord God of Israel from everlasting to everlasting. Amen. Amen. Proverbs chapter 8, verses 22 through 26. If I declare to you the things that happen daily, I will also remember to recount the things of old. The Lord created me in the beginning of his ways for his works. He established me in the beginning before time, before he made the earth, and before he made the abysses, before the going forth of the fountains of waters, before the mountains were created, and he begot me before all hills. The Lord made the fields and the uninhabited places and the inhabited heights under heaven. Romans chapter 14. Receive one who is weak in the faith, but not to disputes over doubtful things. For one believes he may eat all things, but he who is weak eats only vegetables. Let not him who eats despise him who does not eat, and let not him who does not eat judge him who eats, for God has received him. Who are you to judge another servant? To his own master he stands or falls. Indeed, he will be made to stand, for God is able to make him stand. One person esteems one day above another. Another esteems every day alike. Let each be fully convinced in his own mind. He who observes the day observes it to the Lord, and he who does not observe the day to the Lord, he does not observe it. He who eats, eats to the Lord, for he gives God thanks. And he who does not eat, to the Lord he does not eat, and gives God thanks. For none of us lives to himself, and no one dies to himself. For if we live, we live to the Lord, and if we die, we die to the Lord. Therefore, whether we live or die, we are the Lord's. For to this end Christ died and rose and lived again, that he might be Lord of both the dead and the living. But why do you judge your brother? And why do you show contempt for your brother? For we shall all stand before the judgment seat of Christ. For it is written, As I live, says the Lord, every knee shall bow to me, and every tongue shall confess to God. So then each of us shall give account of himself to God. Therefore, let us not judge one another any more, but rather resolve this, not to put a stumbling block or a cause to fall in our brother's way. I know and am convinced by the Lord Jesus that there is nothing unclean of itself, but to him who considers anything to be unclean, to him it is unclean. Yet if your brother is grieved because of your food, you are no longer walking in love. Do not destroy with your food the one for whom Christ died. Therefore, do not let your good be spoken of as evil. For the kingdom of God is not eating and drinking, but righteousness and peace and joy in the Holy Spirit. For he who serves Christ in these things is acceptable to God and approved by men. Therefore, let us pursue the things which make for peace and the things by which one may edify another. Do not destroy the work of God for the sake of food. All things indeed are pure, but it is evil for the man who eats with offense. It is good neither to eat meat nor drink wine, nor do anything by which your brother stumbles or is offended or is made weak. Do you have faith? Have it to yourself before God. Happy is he who does not condemn himself in what he approves. But he who doubts is condemned if he eats, because he does not eat from faith. For whatever is not from faith is sin. St. Paul speaks against judgmentalism today when he says, Who are you to judge another's servant? To his own master he stands or falls. Indeed, he will be made to stand, for God is able to make him stand. There's a wonderful story from the Desert Fathers about Abba Moses, the Ethiopian. On a certain occasion, he hesitated to accept a summons to be part of a council that would pass judgment on a brother who had committed a sin. A delegation approached him, insisting that all the others were waiting for him. Reluctantly, he got up and went with them. He took a jug of water that leaked all along the path. The council came outside to greet him. Puzzled by the water jug, they asked for an explanation. Moses said, "My sins pour out behind me, and I have the audacity to come here today to judge someone else's errors." Hearing this, they forgave the sinful brother and sent him on his way. We struggle so often with the resentments we hold. Our resentments do nothing to the one who offended us, but rather we injure ourselves by carrying them with us wherever we go. Christ, the saints, and the church counsel us to hand these concerns over to God rather than bind ourselves with them. Loving others opens our hearts to receive God's love. I'm Father Alexis, and remember, Christ is in our midst.
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2: This is a lamp for today, understanding the Old Testament with Jesus and the Apostles. 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
3: Light from the Readable Books, Episode 22, The Epistle of Jeremiah and False Gods. The Epistle of Jeremiah is an ancient work, written to encourage God's people in the dispersion in Babylon and elsewhere to remain true to the only real God. Throughout its 73 verses run two refrains, "Therefore do not fear them," and "How can anyone then suppose the idols to be gods?" These refrains, of course, come at the end of plain words concerning the dead and helpless quality of idols worshipped in the foreign lands. And they also lead hearers to ridicule these manufactured figures and the gods whom they represent. From the get-go, the exiled believer in the true God is told to remind himself or herself, "One must worship you, O God," and is strengthened by the assurance that God has supplied even his people in their exile with guardian angels through whom he searches their hearts. Of course, educated pagans would have argued that they are not actually worshiping the idols, but the mighty powers that they represent. But the prophet implies that these so-called deities are just as lifeless as the statues placed in the pagan temples, decorated and clothed by people, supplied with accessories to make them appear mighty and warlike, illumined by lamps while left to gather dust, to be blackened by temple smoke, and prone to rot and rust unless tended meticulously. The very sacrifices brought to them feed the priests and their families, who have no sense of their holiness and allow all kinds of abominations in the temples where they are found. These imaginary gods have no ability to defend kings, to enrich their worshippers, to rescue those in trouble, to restore sight, to give mercy to the widow, or to show beneficence to the orphan. Indeed, those who engage in ritual in their temples dishonor them by the way that they comport themselves, including the behavior of, say, the temple prostitutes, who on being chosen for the sacred acts mock other women who have been passed over. Beneath the gold and silver is mere wood, the works of men's hands, which can be burned along with anything else at a time of war. In contrast to these lifeless shams, all the elements of the world respond to the command and will of the true God. From lightning, to the clouds, to the heavenly bodies, to the animals. Even God's creation is superior to these idols then, which show God no honor and can do nothing worthwhile, except perhaps to provide a perch for birds who desecrate them. They are not alive, but are like a dead man cast into darkness. When the people of God consider well the final end of these idols, they must come to understand that there's only one God, and that these imagined powers are not to be feared or even owned, despite the fashion of the pagans with whom the righteous live, who have many idols. So that's kind of a summary of the book. But again,

not answer prayer because he was occupied at the toilet. The epistle of Jeremiah's special character is to put in rational terms why false gods should be dismissed. And it makes clear why no reasonable person should follow them despite public pressure. In ancient manuscripts, the book is placed at various spots, grouped with other writings associated with Jeremiah, or even included as the sixth chapter to Baruch, Jeremiah's secretary. These various locations are apt because the book is consonant with these other books' prophetic exaltation of the true God. And the theme continues into the New Testament as well, where St. Paul reminds his readers that an idol is nothing, 1 Corinthians chapter 8, verse 4, but also warns that behind the idols may lurk demons with whom Christians should have no business at all. 1 Corinthians chapter 10, verses 14 to 21. Living as we do in a society that is not surrounded, as were the ancient Israelites or early Christians, by pagan statues or images, it may be difficult at first to grasp the passionate discrediting of idolatry in the pages of the Old Testament, and especially in the readable books which were written at a time when God's ancient people lived abroad. However, our New Testament reminds us that idolatry need not be so obvious as the mere reverence of a statue and the god or goddess that it represents. Colossians chapter 3, verse 5 reminds us that covetousness, that is, undue concentration upon wanting riches or prestige or the possession of others, is idolatry. It says, "Put to death, therefore, whatever in you is earthly, fornication, impurity, passion, evil desire, and covetousness, which is idolatry." And then the apostle goes on to warn, "On account of these, the wrath of God is coming on those who are disobedient." Philippians chapter 3, verses 18 to 19 offers a similar expansion. There St. Paul says, "For many live as enemies of the cross of Christ. I have often told you of them, and now I tell you even with tears. Their end is destruction, their God is the belly, and their glory is in their shame. Their minds are set on earthly things." Both texts fill in what Jesus taught in his parable regarding where we set our affections. In Matthew 6:21, he said, "Where your treasure is, there will your heart be also." Idolatry, then, is the adoration of anything so that it displaces the pearl of great price, God himself. It can come in the form of greed, lusting for what others have, seeking primarily after the bodily comforts or sexual pleasures of this life, and so on. Things that are good in themselves can tie us up in an infantile and distorting idolatry, such as the good elements of wood, gold, and silver that were used to trap human beings into misdirecting their worship towards idols. I can worship fame, reputation, art, music, freedom, knowledge of current affairs, my nationality, my country, my place in the congregation and worship, even my spouse, when I forget that these are all creatures and not the Creator. Where is my true treasure? The closer we come to God, the more subtle may be the enemy's seduction, so that we hardly notice that we've slipped into an unordered adoration of something that is good when loved appropriately. This can happen on an individual level or on a group level, as we see with the imprisoning ideologies of our day, from delusions about sexuality on one end of the political spectrum to so-called Christian nationalism, whether in Russia or in our own country. We thank God that these words from the Epistle of Jeremiah have the power to jolt us back into reality. Music cannot save. My spouse cannot cure me. Art cannot ultimately satisfy my inner being. A political leader is never a messiah. Civil freedom is variously understood and fleeting. My tasks in church life are not needed by God, and so on. If I've forgotten that these are all gifts, meant to take their modest places directed by God's instruction, then perhaps I'm slipping into idolatry and need to hear the words, "Therefore do not give them reverence," or "Why do you suppose that these are ultimate things?"
Orthodox have sometimes been accused of idolatry because of the strong place of icons in our worship, and because our Protestant friends do not understand the teaching

0: of St. John of Damascus, that a difference has taken place with Jesus' incarnation, allowing us now to represent holy things pictorially in a way that was forbidden to the ancient Hebrews. Frequently, such well-meaning friends point to the story of the serpent on the pole in Numbers 21, to which the wandering Hebrews looked when bitten by snakes in the wilderness and were healed. They remind us of how, by the time of the kings, this Nehushtan, or image of the snake, became a snare for the Israelites, and they came to actually worship it. So, in 2 Kings chapter 18, the godly king Hezekiah institutes a salutary reform, banning all idolatry from his land and destroying this image of the snake, which the people had magically invested with all kinds of power and mystery. The people underwent a kind of spiritual chemotherapy, burning away all the distortions so that they could return to the only true God. Of course, it is true that good things can be used by the enemy to lead us astray. After all, this is all the raw material he has, since everything that we know has been created by God as originally good. Good comes to be evil when good is distorted. Something is put in the wrong place. There's the wrong quantity of something, or something's given the wrong importance. We have already seen this by looking at natural idols that we can esteem in our hearts. It's important to remember that it was God himself who told Moses to erect the serpent on the pole, and that it had a saving purpose when understood as the medicine of the healing God. Jesus even uses the imagery to speak of himself, as if to explain that the most significant purpose of that image was to point forward to his death on the cross, which saves us from far more than mere snake bites. The use of the image was not evil, but instituted by God. The subsequent silliness and superstition of those who worshipped the Nehushtan, along with other pagan gods, was evil. The first few commandments were also known by those Israelites: have no other gods beside me, do not make for yourself any graven image. These should have chastened the Israelites in subsequent generations and reminded them to remember faithfully the experience of their ancestors in Numbers, so that they would continue to give glory to God and not to a mere pole with an image on it. Instead, they allowed themselves to be seduced by a childish and dangerous facsimile of greatness, and they forgot the living God. We may think of how the prophet Jeremiah explained the idolatry of his day. My people have committed two evils. They have forsaken me, the fountain of living water, and they have hewed them out cisterns, broken cisterns that can hold no water. Jeremiah chapter 2, verse 13. But those who worshipped the serpent on the pole actually committed three evils, for they used as raw material for their idolatry something special that God had given himself for their good. In the same way, icons are not in themselves idols, but meant to serve a wonderful purpose when we see through them to the image of God in the saints, and the perfect image of God in Christ, who became the perfect human being among us, sanctifying all things for our use. The icons are palpable reminders for us of that host of witnesses spoken about in Hebrews, witnesses to the Lord Jesus and to the triune God, not heroes in their own strength. May the epistle of Jeremiah continue to sound in our ears so that we never transform in our minds a good into a god, whether this is a physical thing or a loyalty, our profession, an ideology, or another person. And may we remember that it is not the thing in itself that is evil, but what we make of it when we allow that thing to usurp God himself in our hearts and our minds. Accompanying us is not only an angel to search our hearts, though thank God for our guardian angels, but God present himself in the Holy Spirit to guide us into all truth. And so, like the encouragement in the Epistle of Jeremiah, we say, one must worship you, O Lord. But even more, let us say, we delight to worship you, O Lord, Father, Son, and Holy Spirit, for you are the pearl of great price, the joy of all hearts, the one by whom we live and move and have our being.
1: Dr. Edith M. Humphrey is the William F. Orr Professor of New Testament at Pittsburgh Theological Seminary. A Lamp for Today is a listener-supported presentation of Ancient Faith Radio. You're listening to From the Amvon with Father John Whiteford, sermons from St. Jonah Orthodox Church in Spring, Texas. Father John is a priest in the Russian Orthodox Church outside of Russia. He's the author of Sola Scriptura, an Orthodox analysis of the cornerstone of Reformation theology, and the general editor of the St. Innocent Liturgical Calendar. Here he is with today's lesson.
2: In the name of the Father, and of the Son, and of the Holy Spirit. God is the source of every good thing that we have. And when we cut ourselves off from that source, that's when we begin to be in want. In the parable, the prodigal son demanded of his father that he give him his share of the inheritance, which in that culture would have been the height of ingratitude and disrespect to show to one's father. But the father gave him his freedom, because God doesn't force us to do what we're supposed to do. God asks us to do what we're supposed to do because we love him. And if we choose to not do what we're supposed to do, he'll let us do that. And so we see in this parable that the young man went, took all that he had, spent it all, and then he began to suffer want. This is an image of what happens to each and every one of us when we get away from God, because to cut ourselves off from God, who is the source of every good thing, means that we immediately begin to experience some kind of want. Now, there are people who cut themselves off from God, and materially you wouldn't think that they were being deprived of any good thing. They might have all the power, they might have all the stuff, they might have all the outward pleasures that you might think, but they begin to be in want. And that's one of the reasons why many of these people get so fixated on getting more and more things, because they think that that's going to make them happy. But no matter how much they get, they're still not happy, because that's not really the source that's going to make them happy. God created us to find our rest in him, as St. Augustine tells us, and it's restless until it does so. If we try to find satisfaction in other things, we're always going to wind up only making ourselves miserable, even if outwardly people think that we are living the life. But the good news of the story is that God doesn't just leave us in this desperate state and say, well, that's what you get for cutting yourself off from me, and then washes his hands and leaves us alone. God seeks to save us. St. Paul in the Epistle to the Romans says, "For when we were yet without strength, in due time Christ died for the ungodly. For scarcely for a righteous man will one die, yet perhaps for a good man some would even dare to die. But God commendeth his love toward us, in that while we were yet sinners, Christ died for us." And if you think about people who would be willing to lay down their life for someone, you might lay down your life for your friend, you might lay down your life for your country, because you are doing that for the people that you love, but you're not likely to want to lay down your life for somebody who you think is being a bad person. That's not what we're inclined to do naturally. But God proved his love for us, in that while we were yet sinners, he died for us. And then he goes on to say, "Much more than being now justified by his blood, we shall be saved from wrath through him. For if when we were enemies, we were reconciled to God by the death of his son, much more being reconciled, we shall be saved by his life. And not only so, but we also joy in God through our Lord Jesus Christ, by whom we have now received the atonement," or you could translate that as the reconciliation. And what he's saying there is that God not only suffered the penalty that was due to us, but he rose from the dead. And so therefore, we're not just forgiven our sins, but we're raised to the right hand of the Father with him by grace, if we put our faith in him, and we become sons and daughters of God by grace. That's the good news. And the point of this Sunday, last Sunday we learned that pride goes before a fall, that pride will destroy us spiritually, but humility is what will raise us up. God brings down the proud, but he raises up the humble. But today the reminder is that you're not too far from God for you to repent and to come back to him. Many people get into a bad state spiritually and they figure, I can't come back to God because God, how could God possibly forgive me after all that I've done? But as long as you have breath, there's no barrier that prevents you from coming back to God. God is seeking you. And the fact that we are troubled by this break in our relationship with God is a sure sign that God is trying to bring us back. He's trying to reconcile us to him. And that's exactly what Christ did for us on the cross. He reconciled us with God and brought about peace. We can have peace, and we may not have all the good things in life. We may be wishing that we had some of the material goods that we don't have. But if we have peace with God, we really don't need anything. There's nothing that can happen to us that can really shake us, because God is the source of every good thing. And if we're in a right relationship with him, we know that we are connected with that which is good. Amen.
1: 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Father John Whiteford is the priest at St. Jonah's and the author of Sola Scriptura, published by Conciliar Press. 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
3: 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I'm Dr. Jeannie Constantinou, host of the live call-in show, Search the Scriptures Live on Ancient Faith Radio. How many times have you found yourself contemplating one of my assertions or explanations about the Bible? 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

This is Come and See with Father Philip Hall, turning to and following Christ in the 21st century. Father Philip is parish priest at All Saints of Lincolnshire Orthodox Church in Lincoln, England.

0: In the name of the Father, and of the Son, and of the Holy Spirit. Amen. Begin by reading Acts chapter 2, verses 1 to 11, then John chapter 7, verses 37 to chapter 8, verse 12. Today we celebrate the coming of the Holy Spirit onto the whole church. When we celebrate the coming of the Holy Spirit onto any particular person, the priest takes a special chrism oil and he anoints the person with this oil, saying each time, "The seal of the gift of the Holy Spirit." Now, when we think about something being sealed, we tend to think of something that is stable, static, unmoving, like putting a stamp on something, like sealing a parcel, sealing a letter, so it is there, it is not going to move. But this is somewhat different. When we are sealed with the gift of the Holy Spirit, we are indeed made, even only maybe for a moment, living saints. We become who we are meant to be. Okay? But this sealing with the Holy Spirit is not static. It is not something that is set in concrete. Far from it. This is something wonderfully dynamic. The Holy Spirit is dynamic, wild, full of movement, full of change, like that rushing wind that St. Luke describes, like those fiery tongues dividing and spreading out over the apostles, giving them different languages, causing change, causing something different within them, giving them courage, courage which they did not have before, giving them understanding of what the Lord is doing, an understanding that they did not have before. You notice also what the Lord says about this. He says words that make it obvious that the Holy Spirit flows like living water, like a stream, flowing into you and then flowing out of your heart into everybody else. He talks about the Holy Spirit being like light that overcomes darkness. And he talks about walking in that light, not sitting in it or being bathed in it, but walking in that light, walking grandly, beautifully, steadfastly forward into that light against everything that is evil and corrupt in this world, not standing still, not set in concrete, but the Holy Spirit of God, the Holy Spirit, God, like wind, like fire, like water, is dynamic, dangerous, wild, beautiful, fearful, energizing, cleansing, thrilling, enlightening, everywhere present. So from Mesopotamia to Egypt, from Perigia to Libya, or maybe you would say nowadays, from Iceland to Australia, from Mongolia to Chile, and all points in between, the Holy Spirit brings life, meaning, structure, health, beauty, love, truth, and always illuminates, and always energizes, always purifies, always builds up the church and us individual members of the body of Christ. So it is now with us too, nowadays, right now, today, Pentecost Sunday. Our own spirit-filled lives won't remain static. They change, they develop and grow, they become deeper, they make us more self-giving, more hospitable, more beautiful, more capable of doing works of repentance, as St. Paul said to Agrippa. Today we rejoice in the presence of God the Holy Spirit, who strengthens us for the war against evil, brings us truth, who is all around us and in us, who is that treasury house of blessings, who gives us life when we ask him to dwell in us and save our souls. Happy, joyful, blessed, spirit-filled Pentecost. Your prayers. God bless you. Amen.
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3: He will be a staff for the righteous with which for them to stand and not to fall. And he will be the light of the nations and the hope of those whose hearts are troubled. All who dwell on the earth will fall down and worship him, and they will praise and bless and celebrate with song the Lord of Spirits. 1 Enoch chapter 48, verses 4 through 5. The modern world doesn't acknowledge, but is nevertheless haunted by spirits, angels, demons, and saints. In our time, many yearn to break free of the prison of a flat, secular materialism, to see and to know reality as it truly is. What is this spiritual reality like? How do we engage with it well? How do we permeate everyday life with spiritual presence? Orthodox Christian priests Father Andrew Stephen Damick and Father Stephen DeYoung host this live call-in show focused on enchantment in creation, the union of the seen and unseen as made by God and experienced by mankind throughout history. Welcome to the Lord of Spirits.
4: Good evening, giant killers, dragon slayers, serpent and scorpion stompers. You are listening to the Lord of Spirits podcast. My co-host, the very Reverend, almost double doctor, Father Stephen DeYoung, is with me from Lafayette, Louisiana. I'm Father Andrew Stephen Damick in Emmaus, Pennsylvania, with considerably fewer academic degrees. 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That's 855-237-2346. And Matus Gertrudi is back on the job tonight, taking your calls. We're going to get to those in the second part of our show.
5: And, of course, Elijah just disappeared. Perhaps he was waking up.
4: Poor Elijah. You can come back, Elijah. It's fine. We want you back.
5: We've got this open chair for you.
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